0: that President Trump's aides are saying that he's considering starting a new bombing campaign after the midterms. This may be something that has happened before, an idea being floated in public to kind of gauge the public reaction. Public reaction is likely to be seen when the voters go to the polls in those midterm elections. Mike Hanna, Al Jazeera, Washington.
1: Well, Iran's president told Al Jazeera the issue around the Strait of Hormuz can only be resolved through dialogue. Masoud Pezeshkian said Tehran would not initiate a blockade, but he warned it could restrict passage if the route was closed to Iran.
2: Regarding the Strait of Hormuz, we will not be the ones to initiate blocking the route. America is the one blocking the route, and Israel is the one setting the region ablaze. And when we have been in this place for a long time, that route belongs to us and to Oman. We are the ones who can preserve it, and movement through it was free. Then they came and closed the route so that we could not go. So it is natural for us to close the route so that they cannot come. This matter can be resolved through dialogue, not through force and bullying.
1: Oman has called on all parties to ensure the safe transit of ships through the Strait of Hormuz. It's been involved in negotiations with Iran over the strait as it sits on the southern side of the vital waterway. Oman's foreign minister made the comment during his address to the United Nations General Assembly.
3: The Sultanate of Oman reaffirms its commitment to continue its efforts aimed at safeguarding navigation in the strait in accordance with the principles of international law and the United Nations Convention on the Law of the Sea. It also calls on all parties to cooperate with it in these efforts aimed at respecting and considering all beneficiaries of transit through the Strait of Hormuz.
1: Mohammed Aslami is a research fellow at Tehran University, and he says the ongoing stalemate is making a diplomatic solution to the conflict appear less likely.
4: Unfortunately, I think that we are very close to a new round of full-scale war between Iran and United States. The Americans, the Trump administration, thinks that they cannot achieve what they want through the negotiations. They are not ready to negotiate the opening the Strait of Hormuz with the Iranians. We had the Iranian team, the Iranian president, the Iranian foreign minister, all of them were in New York City with full authority to engage in any kind of negotiations which is aimed for a kind of diplomatic settlement for the hostilities in more than a year, if we think about the 12 days war. So I think that right now, unfortunately, the Americans are not ready to come back to the negotiations. The Iranians used the chance of the UNGA to share their point of view with other world leaders, European world leaders, and Asian world leaders, right, and trying to explain for them that it is the Americans that does not want the Strait of Hormuz to be open soon in a week, something like this. So right now, unfortunately, the door for a kind of diplomacy is not open. By the way, the Iranians are ready for any kind of negotiations with the Americans.
1: Ross Harrison is a senior fellow at the Middle East Institute, and he says Iran's proposal was a show of goodwill to the US.
5: I think they did expect the president to turn down this proposal because, remember, this proposal under a different name is basically the framework that was signed on by President Pezeshkian and by President Trump in the Memorandum of Understanding that goes back to June. So they put a different name on it, but it basically throws the modalities of that framework into this agreement. And I think since the Iranians, at least, believe that the Americans have done their best to try to undermine the modalities of that Memorandum of Understanding that goes back to June, I don't think they were surprised at all. But I think why they would do that, I think they're trying to show flexibility. I think they're show the willingness to talk and negotiate. I think that's important for their home audience back in Tehran, back in Iran. And I think it's also important for the American public, which is why their officials came to New York this week. I think what the Iranians were trying to do after the Memorandum of Understanding was signed is focus on two things. One is getting the strait opened right away. And they believe to get ships to hug the Iranian coast. And they believe the Americans were trying to undermine the memorandum by getting the ships to hug the Omani coast. But they were also trying to set the post-war reality for the Strait of Hormuz, which is possibly have a toll structure. And they've been working very hard to get the Gulf Arab states to agree on some kind of a post-war arrangement.
1: Heavy fighting in Yemen between the Ansarullah Houthis and Yemeni government forces has forced tens of thousands of civilians to flee. Some have sought refuge across the Bab al-Mandab Strait in Djibouti, but for many, the hardships have followed them across the sea. At the Obok refugee camp, limited medical resources are struggling to meet growing needs, particularly among women and children. Al Jazeera's Hassan Razak reports now from northern Djibouti.
6: Salah rushed his sick child to the only clinic serving Yemeni refugees at the Obok camp in Djibouti after his son developed a high fever. In the doctor's examination room, the child shows signs of acute fever symptoms, aggravated by the hardships of the journey from Yemen and the difficult conditions in the camp. But the treatment here depends largely on what little the clinic has available.
7: We want to help the boy. He is exhausted. It's very hot and difficult here. We haven't even been able to change his clothes since we arrived.
6: But the treatment here depends largely on what little the clinic has available. His is only one of many similar cases treated at this clinic. The burden has grown since hundreds of new refugees arrived from Yemen, most of them women and children. That has placed even greater pressure on the clinic.
8: Most of the children here suffer from severe acute malnutrition, gastritis and lung infections. We also have elderly patients with diabetes and high blood pressure. We hope to receive medicine for children as well as medication for high blood pressure and diabetes.
6: With needs mounting and resources stretched thin, Djibouti is assessing the refugees' needs and listening to their concerns. Healthcare remains one of their most urgent needs. But the Djiboutian government says an effective response will depend on international support.
9: President Ismail Omar Gili sent a government delegation made up of the relevant officials so that we could see the situation firsthand as closely as possible.
6: For children and women in this camp, the hardships of displacement do not end when they cross the border. And with limited resources and a humanitarian response that falls short of the scale of the needs, the challenges facing the refugees continue to grow.
10: Hassan Razak, Al Jazeera, Obok, Shamalia, Djibouti.
1: Meanwhile, Djibouti says it's greatly concerned about the situation in Yemen. In an address to the UN General Assembly, Djibouti's foreign minister called on the international community to help.
11: Djibouti is following the situation in Yemen with great concern. We are indeed directly experiencing its effects with the recent arrival on our territory of several thousand people fleeing the violence. The situation is already placing considerable pressure on host communities in the Obok region, as well as on the reception capacity of the Markazi site. Djibouti alone cannot meet the growing needs for shelter, food and essential services.
1: While addressing the General Assembly, Saudi Arabia's Foreign Minister Faisal bin Farhan Al Saud said that his country supports efforts aimed at restoring stability in Yemen.
12: The kingdom stresses the need to support efforts aimed at reaching a comprehensive political solution that will ensure the stability of Yemen and alleviate the suffering of those brotherly people. We have provided humanitarian and development assistance to the Republic of Yemen, amounting to more than $29 billion. We were the first among humanitarian donors to the Republic of Yemen in 2025. The kingdom, in this regard, welcomes the statement issued by the members of the Security Council, including the condemnation of the missile and drone attack carried out by the Houthi terrorist militias against the kingdom and against the commercial vessels. The kingdom calls upon the international community to reject and condemn all the Houthi terrorist militias' aggressions and criminal acts that threatens the security of navigation in the Red Sea and Bab al-Mandab Strait.
1: Ethiopia's military says it's handling tensions in the northern region with restraint to avoid plunging the country into a new war. It comes a day after the United Nations said it was alarmed by the use of drones against civilians in the region. Fighting between the army, Tigrayan forces and allied armed groups has intensified in recent days. The latest battles have taken place in the town of Abala in the northern Afar region. Abala borders Amhara, where the army says it's killed more than 270 fighters in a counteroffensive. Early this week, seven armed groups joined forces against

0: the government. Alimao Weldemariam is an adjunct professor of law at Indiana University. He says the federal government is partly to blame for the renewed fighting.
1: This war has been in the making for a while now. As we know, the first war ended in a cessation of hostilities agreement signed in November 2022 in Pretoria. But much of the provisions in the cessation of hostilities were primarily sabotaged by the federal government itself. Budget subsidies to the region, fuel, and essential services like banking, a limit on cash, were imposed by the federal government. Not only that, but a core element of the cessation of hostilities was to form a transitional and interim administration through a bilateral agreement, a bilateral dialogue between the federal government and the TPLF. However, what was supposed to be an interim arrangement turned out to become a permanent arrangement, and Tigray was excluded from two cycles of national and regional elections. So what sent Tigray to the precipice of another war is the lack of goodwill and willingness on the part of the federal government to implement the cessation of hostilities.
0: A blast at a security checkpoint in northwestern Pakistan has killed at least 12 people and injured 30 others. The explosion happened in the city of Dera Ismail Khan. Police say security officers, customs officials and members of the forestry department are among the dead. Gunshots were also heard after the explosion. Rescue teams are at the scene and have begun relief operations. Osama bin Javed has more from the capital, Islamabad.
2: Security sources have told Al Jazeera that it was a suicide attack, a vehicle-borne IED, which was rammed into this checkpoint, which is manned by police, customs and other officials. Because Dera Ismail Khan straddles the three provinces as a gateway between Balochistan, Khyber Pakhtunkhwa, as well as Punjab. These officials have also told us that the victims include women and children, as well as this was a busy area because of its strategic position. Pakistan has seen the number of attacks increase exponentially in the last few months. Some data shows that about 3,000 plus attacks have taken place in the last 7 to 8 months, where hundreds of security personnel have been killed. There's been no official claim of responsibility, but there are some security sources pointing the finger at the Pakistani Taliban or the TTP, the group that Pakistan says has been carrying out these attacks on its territory in the last few months and years. And Pakistan accuses the Afghan government, the Taliban government in Afghanistan, of giving safe havens to attackers and masterminds. It has been a modus operandi to go after not just the people who are carrying out these attacks and their various groups that are involved in it inside Pakistan, but what we've seen in the last few months is Pakistan carrying out cross-border strikes into Afghanistan, because it firmly believes that it is essentially emanating from Afghan soil, and we're expecting that Pakistan's response about this attack also is going to be similar in nature. But it is an ongoing saga. Pakistan continues to face this threat, and its soldiers and security officials continue to pay the heaviest price, especially in the rest of tribal areas. Osama bin Javed, Al Jazeera, Islamabad.
0: Russia's foreign minister says Europe's doing everything to block efforts to resolve the conflict in Ukraine. Sergei Lavrov made the comments during his address to the UN General Assembly. Gabriel Elizondo has more now from New York.
3: Sergei Lavrov used his speech here at the General Assembly to leave no doubt about Ukraine, that no matter what happens at the negotiating table, Moscow's war aims have not changed.
4: Our fight for truth and justice will be seen through to the end. The objectives of our special military operation will be achieved, and threats to our security will be eliminated. Peace will reign again.
3: At a press conference later, Lavrov was asked about European leaders who say they need to prepare for war with Russia. This was his response.
4: We have no intention to fight with Europe, to engage in warfare with Europe. That is utter nonsense. But Europe is preparing for war with us,

0: and each day they reaffirm the fact.
1: Lavrov also took aim at the UN itself, saying Secretary General Antonio Guterres and his team serve Western interests. And with the race for the new Secretary General in full swing, Lavrov said Moscow would support any candidate that, in his words, remains impartial. Gabriel Elizondo, Al Jazeera, the United Nations in New York.
2: Well, Lavrov also met with Germany's foreign minister on the sidelines of the General Assembly, the first such talk since Russia's full-scale invasion of Ukraine in 2022. Lavrov and Johann Vadaful discussed the war in Ukraine as well as Russian-German relations. Vadaful called on Russia to abandon its, quote, dangerous path of escalation towards Germany, Europe and NATO. A Russian airstrike on the Ukrainian city of Zaporizhia has killed at least two people. Ukraine's emergency services say two others were injured, including a three-year-old boy. The strike destroyed a house and damaged residential and commercial buildings in the area. In the capital, Kyiv, a Russian airstrike has injured at least four. The attack also set fire to an apartment block and a supermarket. It comes a day after Russian drone attacks killed at least seven people and injured more than 40 in Ukraine's capital. And in southern Russia, a Ukrainian drone strike on Friday killed at least three people. Officials say the attack hit industrial sites in the Krasnodar region, causing fires to break out. Ukraine's military says it targeted an oil refinery, which it says helped fuel Russia's war effort. Krasnodar is a major grain-producing region. In the occupied West Bank, the Israeli military has raided the campus of Birzeit University, north of Ramallah. Soldiers stormed the campus while classes were in session. Israel's military has repeatedly raided the university, arresting and assaulting both students and staff. Early this year, Israeli forces opened fire inside the campus, injuring several people. And Israeli bulldozers have been uprooting olive trees near Ramallah and Jenin. Last week, Israel issued a military order to clear the land and vegetation across more than 200 hectares of Palestinian territory. The Palestinian Colonization and War Resistance Commission says Israeli settlers and soldiers have destroyed at least 50,000 trees this year alone. Hundreds of people have gathered in Liverpool calling for the British government to impose a comprehensive ban on arms sales to Israel. The march is taking place ahead of the Labour Party's annual conference. They're demanding new Prime Minister Andy Burnham take urgent action to stop arming Israel and impose sanctions. Early this month, Foreign Secretary Ed Miliband announced a ban on the import of all goods produced by illegal Israeli settlements in the occupied West Bank. Milena Veselinovic has more on the protests from Liverpool.
3: Well, people are marching through central Liverpool, gathered here to try to put pressure on the UK Prime Minister Andy Burnham ahead of his first Labour Party conference as leader to try to do more to protect Palestinians from violence. They want a full weapons embargo on Israel and they want a more comprehensive set of sanctions. Now, when it comes to arms, the UK has stopped providing parts directly to Israel for their F-35 jet programme back in October of 2024, but authorities acknowledge that they're part of the global supply chain system, so some of those parts may end up in Israel, and the Foreign Secretary is saying there's no really way around that without jeopardizing the whole program and their allies in NATO. But speaking to people here, that explanation really doesn't stack up for them.
4: I need them to do more. I mean, we should be sanctioning Israel. Their behaviour has been appalling and carries on being appalling.
5: I've kind of got a little bit of trust in Andy Burnham, if I'm honest. I just think he's got a bit of a heart and that, but I do think he still has to speak up a lot more about the Palestine situation.
6: He just needs to acknowledge the genocide, doesn't he? And start doing things to stop Israel's genocide in Gaza. It's as simple as that.
3: Well, people here hope that their presence will make a difference. Many of those we've spoken to acknowledge that this Labour government has gone further than the one previous, led by Keir Starmer, to, for example, impose sanctions on the goods coming from the illegal Israeli settlements in the occupied West Bank. The Foreign Minister, Ed Miliband, calling the violence Palestinians are enduring their ethnic cleansing. But for many here still, the strength of those words doesn't match the strength of actions that the government is undertaking. Milena Veselinovic, Al Jazeera, Liverpool, England.
2: Ireland will play its Nations League football fixture against Israel on Sunday after the squad voted to go ahead with the match. The fixture has faced scrutiny since the sides were drawn together in February. Protests have been held across the country calling on the team not to play the match. Ireland has been among Europe's

0: took the decision on behalf of Irish football that this fixture would continue.
1: Thousands of people have rallied in Madrid against Spain's handling of the migrant crisis in its North African territory of Ceuta. Demonstrators marched through the Moncloa Arch near the Spanish government's headquarters. They're calling for Prime Minister Pedro Sanchez to resign, accusing his government of failing to protect Spain's borders. In July, more than 70,000 migrants from Morocco entered Ceuta. Most have since returned, but some remain stranded in the territory. Police in South Africa have found the body of another woman in Ekurhuleni, east of Johannesburg. Police say it was found near a cemetery in Tembisa Township. 10 women have now been found dead in the area over the past 2 months. Police are investigating whether the killings are connected. Gender-based violence remains one of South Africa's major challenges. The World Health Organization says Ebola has spread to 2 more areas in Democratic Republic of Congo as the country struggles to contain the outbreak. More than 80% of new confirmed cases are being detected among people who are not already on contact lists, and that means transmission is still occurring beyond the reach of contact tracing. The Vatican says around 700,000 people have attended Pope Leo's outdoor mass in the French capital. The Pope blessed babies from his vehicle as crowds waved Vatican flags. He also led people in prayer and urged Catholics to find happiness in faith rather than material things. The pontiff is on a 4-day tour of France, the first official papal visit to the country in 18 years. Time for a short break here in Al Jazeera. When we come back...
2: Well, they call Bangkok the Venice of the East, and frankly, today, getting around in a gondola is probably the best way to do it.
1: We're in Thailand's capital, which has been declared a disaster zone after days of heavy rain caused major flooding. More on that. Stay with us.
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4: What you see behind me is more than a displacement camp. It's a reflection of one of the biggest challenges facing the United Nations today in Gaza.
3: With detailed coverage.
5: International aid for reconstruction is conditioned on Hezbollah disarming, but there's been little progress in implementing it.
3: From the heart of the story.
6: Months into the war, students in Iran are heading back to the class with an uncertain future ahead.
7: On Counting the Cost, the oil market is in turmoil. Geopolitical risks have put main supply routes under pressure. That strain is spilling into fuel prices. Producers are turning to costly workarounds to keep crude flowing. So how big is the energy shock, and can it be absorbed? Counting the Cost on Al Jazeera.
8: Holding the powerful to account as we examine the US's role in the world on Al Jazeera.

0: You're watching Al Jazeera. A reminder of our top stories here this hour. Iran says it's still waiting for an official response from the US on its proposal to reopen the Strait of Hormuz. Its foreign minister made the comments hours after Donald Trump told reporters he'd rejected the plan. A blast at a security checkpoint in northwestern Pakistan has killed at least 12 people and injured 30 others. Police say security officers and customs officials are among the dead. The powerful explosion followed gunfire by the attackers. Now, US President Donald Trump says he does not want to integrate artificial intelligence initiatives with China. His comment comes just a day after China's president left the US following a three-day summit in Washington. During talks, the two countries agreed to establish a super intelligence dialogue to exchange views on the risks and benefits of the technology. They also announced to establish a bilateral communication channel for AI incidents.
1: What they want to do is they want to stop our progress because we're leading China by a lot and we're going to keep it that way. We didn't spend that much time talking about it. I would rather not integrate because we're leading by a lot. When you're leading, you don't open it up to each other. We're leading by at least a year and maybe a year and a half. Some people say 2 years. I'm not looking to open it up, and we really didn't talk much about it.

0: did talk about the name, superintelligence.
1: Well, the rapid pace of AI development and concerns over the risks have prompted differing views in the US about what to do. Just 2 weeks ago, the CEO of Anthropic called on the industry to slow down AI advancement. A handful of other tech industry leaders supported his message. A day later, President Trump appeared to dismiss warnings about the risks of AI. He said negative forces were behind the push and that whoever wins AI wins everything. Last week, Treasury Secretary Scott Bessent revealed a proposal to work with China on the technology, specifically about the threats to national security. But within the past 24 hours, Trump said Washington should not join efforts with Beijing. He said he didn't want to integrate with China because of US dominance. Let's bring in Ramesh Srinivasan. He's a professor in the Department of Information Studies at the University of California, Los Angeles, and the host of the Utopias podcast. He joins us live from Los Angeles. Ramesh, always good to have you with us. So, look, I mean, it was only a few days ago that we had the leaders of the big AI firms express concern about the speed of AI and the need for security guardrails. But President Trump has rejected industry calls to slow down the technology. Talk us through just why the alarm bells are ringing so loudly now over AI.
2: Well, I think the alarm bells are ringing because it seems very clearly like this is a technology that's gone completely out of control. Like almost none of us basically understand exactly how these AI systems work on a very kind of literacy type level. We don't understand what parts of our lives are being given over to AI systems. And AI systems and obviously associatedly data centers are provoking a great deal of anxiety amongst people all around the world because they are wondering whether this is going to be a technology that can expand what we do, benefit us all, or what is actually happening, where it's a technology that is replacing us. It's a technology that learns from us to copy us, to replace us, which is actually very parasitical, if you actually think about that.
1: And let's just talk a little bit about that anxiety, Ramesh, because over the past few months, we've seen reports of a number of rogue AI agents that have targeted companies, have targeted governments. Australia reported a rogue AI hack against its medical portal. And just this week, OpenAI said that some of its agents went rogue and probed US government websites. What are these rogue agents and how do you stop them?
2: So what these CEOs are discussing is what we call recursive behavior in AI agents. So if you have an AI agent and you give it a certain set of tasks and it interacts with other agents or interacts with other kinds of data in different contexts, it can take on behaviors of its own. And that's in particular true if the goal of an AI agent is, you know, if you instruct the AI agent to achieve a certain goal, no matter what the costs, right? So it's extremely difficult even for the CEOs of these companies or the engineers of these companies to understand exactly how these technologies function. And they are inside, you know, the room. Think about, what about the rest of us? We know our data is being used to train these technologies. We know our data is being used to basically make these technologies grow and expand, but none of us even understand what data of ours is being used. None of us are being paid for our data. And we don't really understand how these technologies are actually kind of replacing us, so to speak, like I said earlier. So if you look at it, that's going to provoke a great deal of anxiety already in a very economically insecure environment, at least here in the United States, where we have 2-3 people with equivalent wealth to half the U.S. population. Now it's actually one, Elon Musk, to half the U.S. population. One person equivalent wealth to 180 plus million. Unsurprisingly, he's tied to technology. So the tech industry has become a vector for inequality, not to mention the direct ways in which we're seeing it's driving up people's utility costs and polluting water, soil, noise pollution, et cetera. So that's why data centers have become something of a lightning rod for a populist discontent, a populist anxiety.
1: And President Trump has said that whoever wins AI wins everything. But let me ask you, Ramesh, what does winning even look like if, as you say, there's so much uncertainty, anxiety, and perceived danger with this technology, with AI agents already going rogue and no regulation in place?
2: You took the question right out of my mouth, Darren. I really appreciate that you asked that question. What does it really mean to win? Does win mean, you know, achieve some sort of weird and kind of strange idea of, you know, AI basically becoming sentient or sapient or becoming like Terminator or Frankenstein? That doesn't really seem like winning to me. And I think there's a lot of fallacies in that logic. To me, winning would be any technology benefiting, of course, the commercial you know, kind of investors and developers that are tied to the technology. They deserve some of that, but also benefiting the rest of us and the entire planet, right? I think it's absurd. And this is the same game we played with social media. I've talked to you guys about this at Al Jazeera for many years. It's the same game we play with social media. Why are we building technologies that represent and support the 0.0001% and leave the rest of us feeling like we're in the dark? We do not need to design and build and regulate and deploy technologies in that image. It is entirely possible for AI to benefit us all rather than the extremely infinitesimally few at the cost of the rest of us.
1: Okay, so let's just talk bigger picture here now. I mean, even with President Trump saying he won't work with the Chinese on AI, his Treasury Secretary, Scott Bessent, was proposing this early warning safety mechanism, this hotline, and formalizing dialogue with China. Are you getting the sense, Ramesh, that even though Trump says one thing, there is the will, even within his administration, to slow this thing down and work with China?
2: I wouldn't really believe in that, because we've seen how Scott Bessent and other people in this administration's behavior has been. If the president really wants zero regulation, zero oversight, that's the way it's going to go. And why is that? Well, we saw at the inauguration. We've seen it since. People like Peter Thiel, David Sachs, Elon Musk, and others are driving this administration. This administration is in bed with tech oligarchy. So, you know, I'll believe it when it happens. But let's also be honest. A little bit of dialogue is highly insufficient. We need global cooperation, global agreements, not just as safeguards from the Terminator scenario, but to protect this technology from destroying our economies all around the world, and also protect this technology from destroying our natural resources. Because all these technologies obviously use water, energy, rare earth minerals, and so on, and create a great amount of waste. So again,
1: Just a final thought to you, Ramesh. A final thought to you, because we're slightly running out of time. I mean, the big question for the future is going to be accountability, isn't it? I mean, we know that multiple US lawmakers in Congress are pushing for legislation on AI. But who do we hold to account for the actions of these rogue AI agents? Do we blame the tools themselves, or is it the people and the companies that have loosed this technology upon us all?
2: That's another great question, right? If an automated vehicle kills someone, is it the software person that's the software provider that is liable? Is it the car company? Is it the city for not appropriate safeguards? All of this. This is all part of the huge problem we're having. There's a decentering of responsibility. There's a decentering of accountability. How do you solve accountability problems? You change who governs the technology. So all of us, public stewards, have to be in charge of regulating and auditing these technologies on every level, because the engineers in these companies, you know, it's not their fault, are not experts on economic issues. They're not experts on all the kind of rogue false positives that are happening more and more. The public must have power over governing these technologies as well.
1: Ramesh Srinivasan, professor in the Department of Information Studies at University of California, Los Angeles, and the host of the Utopias podcast. Ramesh, always good to have you with us. Many thanks for your time. Thank you.
2: I love being on, Darren. Thank you for having me.
1: Thank you. Now, all districts in Thailand's capital, Bangkok, have been declared a disaster zone after heavy rain and widespread flooding. Streets across the city have been inundated with water more than a metre high in some places. The city has experienced 24 hours of continuous downpours. Tony Cheng has more from Bangkok.
3: Well, they call Bangkok the Venice of the East, and frankly, today, getting around in a gondola is probably the best way to do it. This is Pepuri Road, one of the main thoroughfares in the Thai capital, and it is completely inundated with water. You can see some traffic, particularly these four-wheel drives, are still moving around, but it's very, very difficult. Some cars have been abandoned overnight. They just got stuck. We've seen about 48 hours of heavy rain. Bangkok's no stranger to heavy downpours. These often happen in the monsoon season when you get torrential downpours of a couple of hours, which will leave streets flooded like this temporarily. But this is not that. This is consistent, persistent rain, and it's not stopping. It's a real concern. The whole city has been declared a disaster zone by the governor of Bangkok. The prime minister has sent his condolences to those affected by the flood. He's rushing back from a trip overseas. And in the meantime, millions of residents of this city are hoping that this is going to stop.

0: alerts are going out at the moment that anyone living near a canal, and there are many threading through this city, part of the irrigation that's supposed to protect from this, that those people should be moving their furniture up to higher ground. And we've seen trucks passing through piled high with possessions, but for many, it's just a question of time. They're looking, hoping, desperate for the rains to stop. Tony Cheng, Al Jazeera, Bangkok.
1: Time for another short break here in Al Jazeera. When we come back, from the classroom to the podium, we'll tell you how this Japanese child has made history at the Asian Games. More on that. Stay with us.
2: Israeli intelligence services are often ranked among the best in the world. But sometimes things go wrong.
3: In the case of October 7th, the intelligence failure is much worse than in 73.
2: Al Jazeera World examines some of these failures and how Israel's enemies use spies to inform on their own country.
4: Nobody wants to talk about them openly.
2: Infiltration from within on Al Jazeera.
5: People gathered here in Dahir tonight to affirm that they see the US-Israel war in Iran and Israel's war on Hezbollah here in Lebanon as inextricably linked.
6: The Assad regime effectively turned Syria into a narco state. The amphetamine was manufactured here and exported across the Middle East and around the world.
5: The strikes hit a busy residential mixed commercial neighborhood in Beirut's southern suburbs in the middle of a Sunday afternoon. Two Israeli warplanes with four missiles destroyed this residential apartment building.

0: Now, the global race towards cleaner energy is transforming the way we move, and Latin America could play a major role in what comes next. The region holds many of the critical minerals needed for electric vehicles, EVs, while countries like Mexico are trying to build their own EV technology. And in southern Chile, powerful winds are being harnessed to produce synthetic fuels that could one day help power cars, planes and ships. Al Jazeera's Lucia Newman takes us inside Latin America.
1: I'm Lucia Newman in Magallanes, Chile, where one of the most ambitious clean energy initiatives in the world is taking shape. Over the next decade, the number of electric vehicles on the world's roads will increase dramatically, with EVs accounting probably for nearly half of all the automobiles sold by 2035. And in that transition, Latin America will be playing a crucial role, from the raw minerals needed to power electric vehicles to new technologies that should be able to fuel them. From the outside, they don't look special, but from inside, a typical EV runs on a battery that uses 8 to 12 kilos of lithium. It needs 60 to 80 kilos of copper and up to 1 to 1.5 tons of iron ore for steel. And it so happens that Chile and Argentina together export the lion's share of the world's lithium. Chile and Peru, the top two producers of copper. And Brazil, much of the iron ore. But supplying the materials for a cleaner future in transportation does come at a cost. Extracting minerals and metals from the ground requires a tremendous amount of land and of water. And for communities that live literally on top of these resources, it can pit them against the new global transformation.
2: Lucia, I'm here in the province of Jujuy in Argentina, in South America's so-called lithium triangle. Beneath these salt flats that you can see right here lies a mineral that the world is becoming increasingly dependent on to power electric vehicles, but also for the green transition. Investment is pouring in, but indigenous communities that live here are concerned about the impact it will have on the environment and their way of life.
3: More than 3,000 meters above sea level, Salinas Grandes in northern Argentina sits on top some of the largest lithium reserves in the world. For now, more than 200 square kilometers of pristine salt remains largely untouched, held back by resistance from 33

0: Indigenous communities that have lived here for generations. Clemente Flores says lithium mining companies are already exploring the area. He has taken the fight all the way to the United Nations to demand protection.
1: Our main worry is how states are advancing in our territories and changing the laws so they do not need our consent. The information we have is that over 140 companies have expressed interest in exploiting lithium here. It worries us because of the impact it will have on the water supply.
0: President Javier Milei is offering tax incentives to attract foreign investment, putting places like Salinas Grandes at the center of his plans. Indigenous communities depend on these salt flats, harvesting salt and developing tourism. Until now, they say, mining projects could not move forward without their agreement. But under a new decree, Jujuy province must consult them. It no longer needs their consent to proceed. José Chávez is concerned.
2: The ones who should consult us are not the companies, but the government. They should come here and explain what will happen to us. They're not giving us answers about what will happen to the water, our animals, and our lives.
0: Around 100 kilometers away is the Olaro salt flat. Much smaller, but from where lithium has been extracted for years.
3: Lithium mining companies pump huge amounts of brine from underneath the salt flats. They also use fresh water for processing it. And that's what concerns indigenous communities in this area about the impact that this would have on the underground water systems, how they will affect the grazing lands, but also the fresh water that they depend on.
0: The town of Olaro Chico tells a different story. Around 10 indigenous communities in this part of Jujuy accepted lithium mining. Residents say it has brought jobs and investment, football pitches and schools, to a region historically neglected by the state.
4: Today, the government is supporting these communities. And there is also the effect of the mines. They are working together to support places like this so they can have better facilities.
0: The concern for many is what will happen when mining companies leave. Exploiting Argentina's natural resources is central for Javier Milei's program to transform this country's economy. But for the 33 indigenous communities in Salinas Grandes, the question is whether they will see the benefits of the lithium boom or simply bear its environmental costs.
3: Here in Argentina, the opportunity lies beneath the ground. In Mexico, the ambition is to turn these resources into something with greater value, finished cars. Julia?
5: Teresa, Mexico has spent decades building vehicles for the world. Now, as the auto industry goes electric, it's trying to prove it could do more than just assemble vehicles from foreign brands by developing an EV industry of its own.
6: When Mexican President Claudia Sheinbaum drove into her morning press conference last June, she was showcasing much more than her government's foray into electric vehicle technology.
7: It's not just about manufacturing an electric car. It's about proving that we are capable of imagining, designing, and developing it, and making it a reality. For a long time, Mexico was seen as a country destined simply to produce what others imagined.
6: Mexico is one of the world's biggest auto manufacturing hubs, but most of the technology and profits have remained in foreign hands. The Alinea is part of a broader effort to build more of that technology and intellectual property inside Mexico, at a time when the country is also trying to reduce its technological dependence on the United States and China. And before Alinea, there was Sakwa, a private venture whose founders say they wanted to build a car for the consumers they know best, Mexicans.
5: So the Sakwa is a small car. It's a two-seater, probably the size of a Mini Cooper. And it's designed specifically with cities like Mexico City in mind. That is a massive city, tons of traffic. So it's a car designed to navigate that environment.
6: But for Sakwa, the point is not just to put another electric car on Mexican roads. It is to make sure Mexicans own the technology behind it.
8: The country that owns the technology can develop more economically and have an impact on its local economy and communities. In the automotive industry, If you don't own the technology, you have to bring it in from elsewhere, leaving you vulnerable and technologically dependent on other countries.
6: Sakwa executives know they can't compete with the influx of Chinese-made electric cars, and they say they're not trying to. Instead, they want to help create space for more Mexican companies and more Mexican technology inside an industry that has traditionally relied heavily on foreign-owned investment and technology.
8: I know the industry, and I can say that there is a revolution happening across Latin America to develop projects like this. I know there is a revolution because we're also part of it. Many of us across Latin America are working to see more projects like this one become established in the market.
6: For Sakwa, the ultimate goal is bigger than the car itself. For Mexico, the real challenge may not be whether it can build an electric car. It's whether it can build an electric vehicle industry of its own.
9: Thanks, Julia. Here in Chile, a different type of revolution is underway. While batteries are transforming the automobile industry, not all types of transportation can be easily electrified with lithium. That's why here in Magallanes, Chile is harvesting its extraordinary wind resources to create an alternative form of clean fuel, and that is synthetic fuels made out of green hydrogen. Hydrogen is one of the most abundant elements on Earth, odorless, tasteless, and an infinite source of clean energy. But the challenge is to make it without using conventional fossil fuels. And that's where the world's first self-contained e-fuel plant comes in. Its superpower is wind. Located in Patagonia, Chile, Haru Onu produces and exports 130,000 liters of synthetic petrol a year, using energy from just this one wind turbine.
10: You have wind here 70% at least of the time.
1: Yes, here in Patagonia, the capacity factor is extremely high, one of the best in the world. 70% versus 35, 40, or up to 50% of wind power elsewhere.
9: We go to see how they make green hydrogen. This is the electrolyzer. It separates the hydrogen and oxygen molecules from H2O, in other words, water, through a process of electrolysis, which turns it into a gas. It's then added to carbon dioxide.
1: The CO2 comes from fermented waste products from a brewery. Instead of sending it into the atmosphere, we capture and recycle it. Here, we take the hydrogen and the CO2, combine them, and feed the reactor up there, which turns it into methanol.
9: Finally, it's purified and distilled until it becomes the chemical equivalent of high-octane gasoline. This is an ordinary vehicle. We rented it. It runs on petrol or gasoline, as it says here. But now, this is the real magic. We're going to fill it with e-fuel produced at this plant. No need to transform the motor, no need to touch a button, nothing has to change. It even smells like petrol, but the big difference is that it is carbon neutral. One of the plant shareholders is Porsche, which uses the e-fuel made here to run the annual Porsche Mobile One Super Cup. The same synthetic fuel made from renewable energy sources can be used instead of jet fuel or diesel for container ships, both too large to run on electric batteries. But there's still a significant hurdle, competing with the cost of fossil fuels.
11: Hello.
9: We visit clean energy pioneer Juan Carlos Jobé, Chile's former energy and mining minister, to discuss this key challenge.
11: Let me ask you, just how competitive are these new fuels, those that especially that come from green hydrogen?
12: They are still, unfortunately, too expensive when you compare them with the alternative, which are fuels derived from fossil fuels, mostly oil. I think, however, that there are a couple of things to pay attention to. One is that this technology is evolving relatively quickly, so it's reasonable to expect that the price of these green fuels will go down. Second, the price of these fuels, it's going to be very stable. Because since they are based on renewables, and renewables come out of wind farms and solar farms and so on. Once you make the investment to produce that electricity, you have clarity on what the price is going to be.

0: So you can sign a contract, an offtake contract, to buy a green fuel based on electricity for, say, 30 years, and you know the price is going to be there as you originally defined it, which is not the case in fossil fuels, which are very volatile.
1: As we're seeing these days. But not all countries have the ability to produce this green energy. Does that mean that this is going to be a very sort of a, almost like a boutique solution?
0: You need a lot of electricity. So countries like Chile or other countries in the region like Argentina, especially in the south in Patagonia, Uruguay, Brazil, and others that have very abundant, first, and very good quality renewables, they have an edge to produce these fuels at a competitive price.
1: Can they produce enough to supply the world or a big chunk of the world?
0: Yes, especially if these fuels are used in some of the final uses of energy.
1: Can these new synthetic fuels that are being produced now in the south of Chile and elsewhere be a huge contribution to the economy?
0: In terms of the benefits for local economies, this is going to be a big source of employment, especially during the stage of construction. When these facilities are built, they are not that labor intensive. But if the industry raises or grows, as some people expect, it will be a big opportunity for other kind of, for a whole ecosystem of training the workforce. You need infrastructure, you need real estate, you need, I mean, a lot of things around this industry. So it's going to be a great opportunity for regions that these days are relatively small in terms of the industries that they have.
1: For Latin America, the bigger question is, can the clean transportation transition turn into a silver bullet that will turn this region's natural resources and industrial capacity into a long-lasting advantage? Or will the region continue to be primarily an exporter of raw materials to industries and new technologies in faraway shores? That's it for today. Now, back to our global headquarters in Doha.
2: Now in sport, it's been a history-making day of world records at the Asian Games in Japan. Here's Sahil Malik with the details.
3: Asian Games fever took over the streets of Nagoya as fans showed up to cheer on those taking part in the marathon events. There was plenty to smile about for home fans, with Japan's Ishitaka Yamashita winning the men's race, while Shitei Hobte took the women's gold to become the fourth Bahraini in a row to win the title. China are closing in on their first ever Asian Games men's football title. They've made it to the semi-finals after beating Thailand 3-0. Two world records were set in weightlifting 70-kilogram category. Japan's Masanori Miyamoto achieved a new snatch record of 154 kg. But it was North Korea's Ri Won-ju that won gold. He lifted a never-done-before 198 kg in the clean and jerk for a new world record-winning total of 349 kg. And hordes of gaming lovers witnessed a bit of Asian Games history. 11-year-old esports starlet Yuki Kurihara became Japan's youngest ever medalist at the Games. He won the Puyo Puyo Champions Final, beating an opponent more than double his age to capture gold. Sohail Malik, Al Jazeera.
2: There's much more on our website at aljazeera.com. There it is. I'll be back in a minute with the headlines. Stay with us.
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5: Trump has never been shy about threatening Iran. 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
6: For 2026, the UN is seeking around $710 million for funding. So far, they've received 60% of it.
4: From around the world.
7: They say that they're fed up waiting for the Spanish government to come up with a solution. They feel abandoned by the European Union.
8: A global movement calling for a rekindling of our bond with nature.
9: We're at such a crucial time. The human race is in a crisis. As it goes into crisis, so does Mother Earth.
8: Drawing on indigenous wisdom to address today's climate challenges.
10: In the same way that we're rewilding the land here, we're trying to rewild people.
11: If we don't take care about this sacred relationship, we are

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0: Searching for a better life. Many crossing the unforgiving U.S.-Mexico border must risk death. For 25 years, a humble man driven by compassion heeds the calls of families distressed when their loved ones are lost to the desert. In a race against time, can he help a mother locate her missing son? Finding Desert Angels, a witness documentary on Al Jazeera.
5: Hello, I'm Darren Jordan in Doha with the top stories here on Al Jazeera. Iran says it's still waiting for an official response from the US on its proposal to reopen the Strait of Hormuz. Its foreign minister made the comments hours after Donald Trump told reporters he'd rejected the plan. Iran presented the proposal through Qatari mediators on Friday, saying it would have seen traffic in the waterway resume in 7 days.
6: Well, I'm rejecting their deal. They want to make a deal where they open the strait immediately because they're losing so badly. You know, you don't read that or you don't see that in the fake news. But we're winning tremendously. We have total control of the Hormuz Strait. Massive amounts of oil are coming out of the Hormuz Strait. Last night, we had 29 ships come out. They want to make a deal, and I think that's fine. I like making a deal, too. But that deal would not be acceptable.
5: Well, Iran's president told Al Jazeera the issue around the Strait of Hormuz can only be resolved through dialogue. Masoud Pezeshkian said Tehran would not initiate a blockade, but he warned it could restrict passage if the route was closed to Iran.
7: Regarding the Strait of Hormuz, we will not be the ones to initiate blocking the route. America is the one blocking the route, and Israel is the one setting the region ablaze. And when we have been in this place for a long time, that route belongs to us and to Oman. We are the ones who can preserve it, and movement through it was free. Then they came and closed the route so that we could not go. So it is natural for us to close the route so that they cannot come. This matter can be resolved through dialogue, not through force and bullying.
5: Meanwhile, Oman has called on all parties to ensure the safe transit of ships through the Strait of Hormuz. It's been involved in negotiations with Iran over the strait as it sits on the southern side of the vital waterway. Oman's foreign minister made the comment during his address to the United Nations General Assembly.
8: The Sultanate of Oman reaffirms its commitment to continue its efforts aimed at safeguarding navigation in the strait in accordance with the principles of international law and the United Nations Convention on the Law of the Sea. It also calls on all parties to cooperate with it in these efforts aimed at respecting and considering all beneficiaries of transit through the Strait of Hormuz.
5: Ethiopia's military says it's handling tensions in the northern region with restraint to avoid plunging the country into a new war. It comes a day after the United Nations said it was alarmed by the use of drones against civilians in the region. Fighting between the army, Tigrayan forces and allied armed groups has intensified in recent days. The latest battles have taken place in the town of Abala in the northern Afar region. Abala borders Amhara, but the army says it killed more than 270 rebel fighters in a counter-offensive. Early this week, seven armed groups joined forces against the government. A blast at a security checkpoint in northwestern Pakistan killed at least 12 people and injured 30. The explosion happened in the city of Dera Ismail Khan. Police say security officers and customs officials are among the dead. Gunshots were also heard after the explosion. Rescue teams are at the scene and have begun relief operations. Osama bin Javed has more from Islamabad.
2: Security sources have told Al Jazeera that it was a suicide attack, a vehicle-borne IED, which was rammed into this checkpoint, which is manned by police, customs and other officials. Because Dera Ismail Khan straddles the three provinces as a gateway between Balochistan, Khyber Pakhtunkhwa, as well as Punjab. These officials have also told us that the victims include women and children as well, as this was a busy area because of its strategic position.
5: A Russian airstrike on the Ukrainian city of Zaporizhzhia has killed at least two people. Ukraine's emergency services say two others were injured, including a three-year-old boy. The strike destroyed a house and damaged residential and commercial buildings in the area. And in southern Russia, a Ukrainian drone strike on Friday has killed at least three people. Officials say the attack hit industrial sites in the Krasnodar region, causing fires to break out. Ukraine's military says it targeted an oil refinery, which it says helped fuel Russia's war effort. Krasnodar is a major grain-producing region. Its governor declared a state of emergency on Wednesday, following a surge of drone attacks on storage and transportation facilities. And all districts in Thailand's capital, Bangkok, have been declared a disaster zone after heavy rain and widespread flooding. Streets across the city have been inundated with water, more than a metre high in some places. It's forced the cancellation of public transport services in many areas. Those were the headlines. The news continues here in Al Jazeera after Al Jazeera World. Stay with us.

0: I can say generally that every spy is making you a damage, because the fact that the spy is in the surroundings of officers, people who are close to state secrets, it's harming.
1: Shin Bet was penetrated. There was the research in biological research institute was penetrated. I know that there have been some cases in which were not published, and therefore I cannot talk about it. It's a question of censorship and gag orders, and as a law-abiding Israeli citizen, I don't break the law.
0: I can tell you for sure that not 100% of the spies were revealed or found by the Israeli agencies.

0: Israel has never made any secret of using espionage against its enemies and friends for many decades, not least in Lebanon, Iran, and in Gaza. It often boasts that its intelligence agencies like Mossad and Shin Bet are the most effective in the world. It uses agents, high-tech surveillance, and sophisticated planned operations, like the pager attacks on Hezbollah in Lebanon in September 2024. Espionage is a global game played by the world's most influential powers in war and peacetime.
1: One of the strengths of the ISA is the connections, the cooperation that we have with the American and the British intelligence. This is very important. Why, there is a way of cooperation, you know, we share with them, they share with us. The counterintelligence, its counter-espionage system is working very successfully because of, you know, the long experience that we are doing it for so many years, there are so many cases.
0: But sometimes Israel's high-tech intelligence operations have faltered. Despite their reputation, mistakes are made and failures occur. Like the 1973 Arab-Israeli War and the 7th of October 2023. This film examines some of these failures and counter-espionage by Israel's enemies using spies to inform on their own country.
2: Now, I'm hearing very much lately all the stories of we have a case of treason. That's not true. What happened in the 7th of October was a colossal failure of intelligence, of operational, and of technical faults.
1: In this case of 7th of October, we didn't have intelligence, any concrete intelligence about what they are going to do tomorrow. And even on the night, early morning of 7th of October, when there were some signals that something maybe is developing in the inside Gaza among the Hamas, the decision was to see it as an exercise. And they were preparing for it for at least 2 years. And we didn't know about it. Didn't have a clue. So in the case of October 7th, the intelligence failure is much worse than in 73.
0: The security breach that allowed the Hamas-led attack on southern Israel to take place in October 2023 caused some analysts to think about other intelligence failures. Had Israel previously been compromised by foreign intelligence agencies but covered it up? We hear from a former director of the Internal Security Agency, Shin Bet, and a journalist specializing in intelligence and strategic affairs.
3: The Soviet Union, the KGB, the GRU managed to almost to penetrate every aspect of the Israeli society. Many of them were recruited through the immigration waves, always immigrations and waves and refugees and movement of people are a good hunting ground to recruit spies.
0: Most potential spies are lured into this murky world for two main reasons, ideology and money. In the former Soviet Union and the old Eastern Bloc countries, intelligence agencies, particularly the KGB, found Jewish immigration to Israel in the 1950s fertile ground for recruitment. They exploited the immigrants' experience of communism and their need for money to recruit hundreds of spies and deploy them in key Israeli institutions.
1: Actually, the Soviets had a few success stories of recruiting Israeli agents. And the first one, which I would like to mention, is Professor Kurt Sitte, who was a professor in the Technion, the Israeli Technology Institute in Haifa. He actually was running by the Czech intelligence, but the Soviets were very much involved in it because Kurt Zitte, who was a senior scientist, had an access, kind of engagement with the Israeli nuclear program that started to be developed at that time.
4: كان على علاقة تواصل ومراقبة للجنة الطاقة الإسرائيلية وهي أهم اللجان اللي هي بتقوم على عمل مفاعل ديمونة. استمر في عمله، كان يسافر لمؤتمرات دولية كثيرة بسبب عمله طبعا، وهذا كان يأخذ غطاء في لقائه بمشغليه التشيك من جهاز المخابرات التشيكي.
0: Professor Kurt Zitte was one of the world's leading experts in cosmic rays, and Czech intelligence managed to recruit him. When he arrived in Israel in 1954, Zitte got a job at the Israel Institute of Technology, Technion, which enabled him to pass on crucial military information. The Israeli authorities closely monitored Zitte's meetings with his handler at the Czech embassy and arrested him in 1960. Zitte confessed to espionage and was sentenced to 5 years in prison.

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1: Israel never revealed how much damage CETA caused, but soon after, another case came to light. Senior Army Lieutenant Colonel Israel Beer worked with Israeli Prime Minister and Defense Minister David Ben-Gurion. He was arrested in early 1961. Beer had been seen delivering a briefcase full of files to his handler at the Soviet embassy. The Israeli investigation said he'd provided the embassy with defense ministry intelligence.
2: Israel Beer is a very interesting case because he immigrated to Israel in the early 40s, and he wrote a few books about military and strategy here in Israel, and somehow he became an advisor to the Prime Minister and the Ministry of Defense of Israel at that time, of David Ben-Gurion. He was talking to every military gathering in Israel, and he was speaking with a lot of confidence, and everybody thought that he is prestigious, and people in the military would share with him, would ask for his advice.
1: Beer confessed that he spied for ideological reasons. He strongly believed that the Soviet Union would become the world's most influential superpower and that Israel should be its ally. He was sentenced to 15 years in prison, but the damage he caused remained classified.
3: Israel Beer was one of the most powerful, and I would say most of the harmful spies that Israel had. Damage is considered to be something that Israel is not ready to say it openly. That Israel is leaving it in a secret. If Israel Beer was a part of a secret consultants at the Prime Minister office, and there they were talking about tactics. This kind of information is a very big benefit to the other side.
1: Around the same time as the Beer case, another spy was recruited purely for money. In the summer of 1948, Polish immigrant Lucian Levy arrived in the newly established state of Israel. He quickly got a job at Shin Bet. His Polish handlers showered him with large sums of money, enabling him to live a lavish lifestyle in Tel Aviv. He was always photographing his Shin Bet colleagues and knew about most of their operations.
4: Polish Jew by the name of Lucian Levy, who worked for the operation department of the Shin Bet, which one of its main roles was actually to sneak into Eastern European embassies in Tel Aviv and to bug them. So he was like the kayat who was ordered to go to guard the milk.
0: هو تعلم وعارف كل المعلومات الخاصة به عند الشين بيت فيما يتعلق بهذه السفارات، بما فيهم السفارة البولندية والسفارة السوفيتية بالطبع. والشين بيت كان بيقوم بعمليات مراقبة الدبلوماسيين الأجانب، وأنا كنت أحد ضحاياهم في هذا الموضوع.
1: Levy passed on intelligence to his Polish handlers, who in turn shared it with Moscow. He continued spying for 9 years until 1957. But another immigrant who'd worked with Polish intelligence arrived in Israel and implicated Levy under interrogation. His trial lasted for 3 years. But his story remained confidential.
4: So he also caused a lot of damage because he knew about all the plans and the operations of the Shin Bet, the Israeli security services, against the Russian and the Bulgarian and the Romanian and the Polish and the Czech embassies in Tel Aviv. He warned them in advance, tomorrow or in 2 days' time, there is an operation against you. So it gave them an opportunity to fool the Israelis.
0: الحقيقة أن هذا تسبب في ضرر كبير للشين بيت، واضطر أيضا وده الأهم أنه يغير كل أساليب عمله وكل الأسماء الحركية التي لم يعلم الجاسوس البولندي شخصياتها الحقيقية. هذا تكلف كثيرا، ظل ذلك يؤثر على عمل الشين بيت، وظل يؤثر في أنهم دائما متشككين لا يكون لديهم أحد جاسوس من الداخل.
1: But counter-espionage against Israel wasn't limited to the Soviets and the Poles. In 1954, Israel recruited a network of Jewish agents to plant explosives in American and British facilities in Egypt. Operation Susanna, also known as the Lavon Affair, aimed to sabotage Western relationships with the Egyptian authorities. Egyptian intelligence discovered the network and prosecuted all except its leader, Avri Elad. Israel accused Elad of treason after suspecting he'd been recruited by the Egyptians as a double agent. The case shook Israel and ultimately forced Israeli Defense Minister Pinhas Lavon to resign.
4: The case of Avri Elad, or as we called in Israel, the third man, that's a serious case. He was a traitor who betrayed an entire network of Egyptian Jews who worked for the Israeli intelligence. Some, two of them were hanged, others were sentenced to many, many years in jail.
1: Egypt also looked for opportunities to recruit Israeli spies. In 1963, an Israeli, Sami Baruch, walked into the Egyptian embassy in Switzerland. He'd lost a lot of money in a failed textile business in Israel, and he offered his services to Egyptian intelligence. They gave Baruch a passport and sent him to Cairo for training, and then on to spy in Israel. They gave him money to hire Eastern European workers for his factory, and they became his spy network. But Baruch was spotted in Switzerland getting off an Egyptian Airlines plane, and the Israelis became suspicious. He sent some reports to Egypt, but he was arrested and sentenced to 18 years in prison.
5: يعني سامي باروخ على سبيل المثال هو الذي ذهب إلى المصريين وليس المصريون الذين جندوه وحاول الحصول كما هو معروف بسيرته على قروض أو ديون من صهره أو من مصارف أخرى لم يتمكن من تحقيق ذلك الأمر فعنده نوع 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
1: As part of the Israeli-Palestinian conflict, there were counter-espionage attempts by Palestinian groups. Some, based in Syria, tried to build connections with the Israeli socialist movement as a ploy to infiltrate the political heart of Israel. They made contact with members of an Arab-Jewish network in Israel called the Red Front. This was a left-wing Marxist, anti-Zionist organization that included Jews and Palestinians. Best known were the Israeli Ehud Adiv and the Palestinian Daoud Turki. In 1972, Adiv went to Syria and met Palestinian armed groups. But Shin Bet had the Red Front under close surveillance. They planted listening devices in their meeting places and arrested all of them.
4: It was one of the first cases of betrayal of young people who were considered to be the best of this society. Udi was not only the only one. Udi and Dani went to Syria
6: and talk to the PLO representative there, they were thinking of having some common struggle, like in South Africa.
5: برأي أودي أديف ومعه طبعا داود تركي من حيفا هن الزومبراك أو الدينامو تبع هذه المجموعة التي لم تكبر كثيرا. علينا أن ننتقل إلى العمل المسلح لإسقاط الصهيونية بإسرائيل وإقامة نظام اشتراكي عربي موحد. ومن أجل هذه العقيدة ذهبوا إلى

0: the enemy. Then came also the charge of spying against Udi Adiv. The espionage that was related to him was based on the fact that while he met the activists in Syria, he wanted to show that he is really loyal to the idea, and he spoke about his experience as a paratrooper. And therefore he's being mentioned nowadays as the spy, the Israeli spy.
1: فكرة التجسس لا تنطبق عليهم على الإطلاق. هذه المحكمة الإسرائيلية أرادت ذلك، والاستخبارات الإسرائيلية أرادت أن يعني تحطم معنوياتهم وسمعتهم، إنه هدول جواسيس للسوريين.
0: Therefore, the punishments were so hard in order to deter other people from joining this idea.
2: Ehud Adiv saw himself as a revolutionary, fighting to achieve universal justice. But he was tried for espionage in an Israeli court and sentenced to 17 years in prison. Another activist, Sylvia Klingberg, married him in prison in 1975, hoping to use Israeli public opinion to bring about his release. Sylvia's father was Marcus Klingberg, a founder of the Israeli Institute for Biological Research.
3: L'un des amis de ma mère, Udi Adiv, se fait arrêter pour fait d'espionnage au profit des Syriens, je crois. 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
2: However, Marcus Klingberg was arrested in 1983. Shin Bet had long been suspicious about him, and they set a trap, saying they wanted him to travel to Asia. But when he left the house on the day of his trip, he was taken for interrogation. Under Shin Bet questioning, Klingberg confessed to spying for the Soviet Union decades earlier. His case remained secret until 1985, when a British journalist went to Tel Aviv planning to interview Klingberg for an investigative report on chemical weapons.
4: So I arrived in Israel and I checked in with the Israeli Defense Forces because he worked in this Chemical and Biological Weapons Institute. They said, Marcus Klingberg, you want to see Marcus Klingberg? No, he disappeared.
3: Mon grand-père est arrêté en 1983. 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
4: Marcus Klingberg's daughter, Sylvia, when she had seen this piece that I had written in The Observer, was determined to try and get her father out of jail.
2: Coming up in part 2, Marcus Klingberg's daughter lobbies heavily for her father's release.
5: The latest news.
6: What you see behind me is more than a displacement camp. It's a reflection of one of the biggest challenges facing the United Nations today in Gaza.
5: With detailed coverage.
7: International aid for reconstruction is conditioned on Hezbollah disarming, but there's been little progress in implementing it.
5: From the heart of the story.
8: Months into the war, students in Iran are heading back to the classroom.

0: with an uncertain future ahead.
1: Wealth built on slavery.
2: Sugar has been fundamental to colonialism and fundamentally important to the production of racial inequality.
1: How the sugar trade created a global system of exploitation.
2: A transfer of energy from Africa to the Americas to Europe.
1: A bitter legacy that still affects communities and workers today.
3: These plantations that we're driving in front of is where my ancestors were enslaved. This is trauma.
1: Blood, Sweat and Sugar, Episode 1, Enslaved, on Al Jazeera. 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On Al Jazeera.
4: No matter who wins at the ballot box, the corporations always win and the voters lose.
5: No more new wars. Is there any consequence to the fact that he's been in war since he's come in office?
6: There's frustration with him now. There's confusion.
7: I'm Josh Rushing. Join me as the United States heads toward the midterm elections. Every week, two guests and I focus on one question shaping American politics.
4: What we're experiencing right now in American politics is a tipping point.
7: Let's focus on Al Jazeera.
8: This water aerobics class is more than exercise. It's a rare moment of relief for unpaid caregivers who spend their lives tending to others, often at the expense of their own well-being.
9: I feel like a little girl again. I love this. 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
8: Lu's daddy spent years caring for her children in an abusive relationship before discovering Bogota's care blocks. The initiative offers free services under one roof, from legal and mental health support to education and exercise, while staff care for those who depend on them.
10: Among the services provided are laundromats, where women can drop off their clothes and bedding. It might seem simple, but it frees up hours of unpaid work, giving them time to participate in other activities.
8: In a city where caregiving was long invisible, recognition, opportunities, and time are helping women reclaim their lives.

0: ben moi je quitte Berne.
1: Et puis malheureusement, dans le même mois d'août, à un moment, il me dit tout est annulé. 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
2: The fall of the Soviet Union in 1991 torpedoed the spy exchange deal. So the Klingbergs appealed for Marcus's release on humanitarian grounds. His health had declined badly after 15 years of a life sentence.
3: Bon, et donc ensuite, notre stratégie a évidemment changé et nous avons plaidé pour une libération sur une base humanitaire. 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
4: I went to the Prime Minister, to Yitzhak Rabin, and I told Yitzhak Rabin that I think that we have reached to the stage that we can parole him. The system didn't want. They all went against me because he was the worst spy, etc., and the damage. And I told the court that my understanding that from humanitarian reasons, and the court received my recommendation, and he was released.
2: But Israel kept Klingberg under close surveillance. He still had details of their biological weapons, which he'd leaked to the Soviet Union. Israeli intelligence considered Klingberg the worst kind of traitor because he'd informed on one of the country's most secretive institutions.
5: His wife also worked for the KGB and others, I think, in the institute also, but we don't know about that. One of his ideas was, if I'm giving information which, okay, is top secret to the Soviet Union, and they are building these weapons, and the Americans have these weapons, and now we have a balance. And so hopefully that balance will equal out, and they won't go to war.
2: Klingberg got his wish in that the US and the Soviet Union never did go to war. But 3 years after his arrest, there was another Israeli security breach. Mordechai Vanunu was an Israeli technician at the nuclear research center known as the Dimona reactor. In the summer of 1986, he secretly gathered information and photographs and gave them to the British newspaper, The Sunday Times.
6: الضرر الأكبر الذي تسبب فيه فانونو لإسرائيل كان هو كشف سر الأسرار وقدس الأقداس. سر الأسرار هو القدرات النووية الإسرائيلية. قدس الأقداس هو البرنامج العسكري النووي الإسرائيلي. الحقيقة أنها لم تكن حالة تجسس على الإطلاق، بل كانت حالة إخفاق أمني ومخابراتي من أجانب أجهزة المفاعل ديمونة والأجهزة المخابراتية في استكشاف أن هذا الرجل كان لديه قصور في الشخصية.
7: He was asked, when you change your mind about Israel? And he said it was in 1982 at the first Lebanon war. And he said that at that time, he decided that Israel, the behavior of the state of Israel is risking the world because according to his knowledge, that's what he said, Israel have nuclear capabilities, and he thinks that Israel is risking the security of the whole world.
2: The Israeli external intelligence agency Mossad only found out about Vanunu after the Sunday Times checked the photos and information. They then lured him to Italy, drugged him, and took him back secretly to Israel. Vanunu spent 18 years in jail. When he was released in 2004, he was barred from speaking to journalists and remains under close surveillance.
6: بمجرد وصوله لم تستطع الموساد وقف ما هو النزيف المعلوماتي لأنه هو كان سلم بالفعل التقارير بتاعته وال65 صورة فنشرت صحيفة الساندي تايمز تقرير مذهل فيما يتعلق بكافة التفاصيل التي لم يكن يعرفها

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1: But the Vanunu affair was not the end of it. Shortly before the collapse of the Soviet Union, reports emerged in 1990 about the recruitment of Reserve Colonel Shimon Levinson. He was a senior Israeli military intelligence officer who worked for Mossad, but then as head of security at the office of the Prime Minister. After being lured to Tel Aviv, Levinson admitted that he went to the Soviet embassy in Bangkok in 1983 and later visited Moscow for instructions from his handlers. He said he'd demanded large sums of money in return.
2: This is an unbelievable case because Shimon Levinson was considered Israel to be, many people knew him, considered to be somebody who beyond suspicious. He was a lieutenant colonel in the army for many years. People, he was living in Jerusalem. People know him. He got this position of the head of the security of the prime minister's office, which gave him fantastic access to the most sensitive information that can be, meaning that, you know, every government meeting, every meeting of the cabinet of defense.
1: The information that Levinson leaked to the Soviet Union remained classified. His arrest and trial stayed secret until 1993, when he was sentenced to 12 years in prison.
3: Shimon Levinson was a part of the prime minister ministry. And of course, there are concentrations and all kinds of papers that are produced by the intimate staff of the prime minister. And it is the high secrets of the country that nobody wants to talk about them openly. And if a spy knows it, the other countries knows it and damage is done.
2: With Shimon Levinson, it's much more easier. It's just money. And I personally met him as well. When I heard that Shimon Levinson was compromised as a Soviet agent, I thought it's a nightmare. I couldn't believe that something like this happened because Shimon Levinson was one of us.
1: Levinson turned out to be one of them, a major Soviet asset. But there was a shift in international espionage when the Soviet Union collapsed in 1991. Vasily Mitrokhin was a KGB archivist who spent years copying top secret documents. But in 1992, he defected to Britain and gave some of the KGB archives to British intelligence. They then shared names of some of the Israeli agents who'd spied for the Soviet Union with Israeli intelligence. Israel banned publication of these documents, but that didn't stop the British historian Christopher Andrew publishing the spies' names in a book he co-wrote with Vasily Mitrokhin called The KGB in the World.
2: This Mitrokhin was a KGB officer, and when he was interviewed, he spoke also, he knew, obviously, about Israel as well. Luckily, most of what he have shared there was already known to the ISA. But by the way, it's interesting, he didn't, in a few cases, he didn't know the real name. He knew only the code name. Immediately after he was defected and was interviewed, already the information that has to be of interest to Israel was transferred to Israel through the intelligence channels of cooperation.
1: The collapse of the Soviet Union also made it easier to conduct business in Eastern European countries. Israeli businessman Nahum Manbar was based in Poland. At the time, Iran urgently needed weapons after its 8-year war with Iraq. Manbar seized the opportunity, and between 1992 and 1993, he effectively helped Iran develop chemical and biological weapons. But his trips to Iran attracted Mossad's attention.
4: Talking about the big damages that caused to Israeli national security, one can remember Nahum Manbar. Nahum Manbar was a businessman who sold chemicals to Iran. The Israeli law doesn't differentiate between espionage or contact with a foreign agent. He was arrested by the Israeli security service, the Shin Bet and the Mossad.
1: Former paratrooper Nahum... Israeli investigators probed Manbar for detailed information, but he continued to insist that Shin Bet and Mossad knew all along about his business dealings with Iran. However, in 1998, an Israeli court convicted him of treason and what it called aiding the enemy, and sentenced him to 16 years in jail.
3: The Israeli service knew about his ties to Iran. He was followed also by the Mossad guys when he was in Europe. And while he was followed, there was a car accident and two Mossad agents were killed. Yes, he was a pain in the neck.
4: And it was very, very damaging. It was serious, and it was astonishing that, an Israeli would cooperate with the enemy.
1: Following the Manbar case, both Israel and Iran aimed to recruit agents on the ground. Israel didn't seem to be able to prevent the Iranian recruitment, and this led to more security breaches. There were reports that Mossad accused one of their own agents, Ben Zigir, of exposing details of a secret mission to Iran. Mossad arrested Zigir and kept his case secret, but it all came out when Zigir took his own life in 2010 in a maximum security cell monitored 24/7.
4: There is a case which was reported abroad and of Ben Zigir, an Australian Jew who emigrated to Israel out of Zionist ideology, was recruited by the Mossad, was in operations in the Mossad, in operations which were directed against Iran, against Iran's nuclear capabilities. And then he talked to some people. He wanted to boost how important he is, what a secret mission he has been involved in. And he caused a great deal of damage. And he was arrested, and he was in Israeli jail, and he was not properly guarded in jail and committed suicide.
1: Israeli intelligence tends to play down Iranian attempts to recruit spies from within, including the case of the former Minister of Energy and Infrastructure, Gonen Segev, in 2018. Segev admitted spying for Iran since 2012, providing them with sensitive information about security, energy resources, and names of officials. Israel banned the publication of details of the Segev case after he was sentenced to 11 years in prison in 2019.
4: Gonen Segev is an exception. It's really a big, big, big surprise that someone who was a minister, a former minister, a doctor, a medical doctor, a member of the parliament, and then he volunteered to spy for the Iranians and even traveled to Tehran twice. But I think the Israeli intelligence, the security services, almost very quickly got hold of him. They tricked him, basically, to bring him back to Israel. He was kind of kidnapped from another African country.
5: الإيرانيون الذين جندوا وزير الطاقة الإسرائيلي في إحدى المراحل بقي حتى الآن مجرد معلومة يحاكم أمام إسرائيل لكن مثل أي حدث استخباري من هذا المستوى نحن لم نعرف على الإطلاق مستوى المعلومات ومدى مخاطرها وما هي الأضرار التي أوقعها بالإسرائيليين وما هي الفوائد التي قدمها للإيرانيين.
1: Despite trying to keep cases like Segev's under wraps, reports about Iranian spies continued to come out. Like Omri Goren Gorochovsky, arrested in 2021 for dealing with a group of hackers linked to Iran called Black Shadow. He worked as housekeeper for then Defense Minister Benny Gantz, offered information.

0: information about Gantz and to install malware on his computer, all for a mere $7,000. It was another blow to Shin Bet, especially when it emerged that Goran had a long criminal record, including robberies, and had never been properly vetted before going to work for Benny Gantz.
1: All the cases that you have mentioned, Omri Goran, Goran Segev, and other, are really not worth of... they didn't make any harm.
2: No, Omri, it's not serious. This is, I don't think this is the case that he was recruited by the Iranians.
0: But even if Omri Goran and Gonan Segev were, as it were, not serious, October 7th definitely was. Spying had been a crucial activity on both sides of the Israeli-Palestinian conflict for decades. But by any standards, the Hamas-led attack on southern Israel on the 7th of October 2023 was the biggest security breach in Israel's history. What happened that day was unprecedented and led to an even more violent Israeli response. It also raised serious questions about Israeli intelligence. 6 months later, Military Intelligence Director Aharon Haliva resigned. His resignation letter included a request to set up an investigation to provide accurate answers as to what happened on October 7th.
3: It's not just an attack, it's invasion. We didn't think that the Hamas could invade to Israel. It's unbelievable that 50 years and one day after Yom Kippur War, something quite similar happened to us as well. The failure of the intelligence here is worse than in 73, and it's not just the intelligence, also the forces, the IDF forces who were on the border were not prepared.
4: يعني ربما نعتبر 7 اكتوبر نموذج لعمل عسكري يستند الى معلومات استخباريه. بطبيعة الحال كل عمل عسكري مهم إذا ما كان عنده معلومات تسبق تنفيذ العمل أي هذه المعلومات يعني تمدنا بخطة العمل فأنا برأيي كان 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
2: The October 7th attack by Hamas was a great humiliation. Israel was surprised. Israel was complacent. Israel was arrogant. And when I say Israel, it's from top to the bottom. It's from the prime minister, the government, the military, the chief of staff, the head of the Shin Bet and the Shin Bet, all of them are rightly accused of this intelligence failure. So that's what happened on October the 7th. In that sense, it can be compared to the Israeli failure before the 73 war.
1: It's a failure that we will have to interrogate. I don't think that it's because of treason. And those who are were the chiefs of the army, of the intelligence, will have to go home. That's it.
0: After October 7th, there were reports about Israelis being recruited by Iranian agents. In September 2024, the security services arrested Israeli businessman Moti Maman. They accused him of involvement in assassination attempts plotted by Iran on prominent Israeli figures. Maman had asked the Iranians for $1 million. Then, in October 2024, the authorities arrested a network of Israeli citizens they suspected of spying for Iran. They were accused of taking photographs and collecting information on highly sensitive bases and facilities.
1: Nowadays, we are viewing scenes of espionage mainly from the Iranian side. The Iranians are trying

0: to penetrate into Israeli army, Israeli security agencies. We have spotted several times trials of the Iranians to recruit Israeli citizens, but there wasn't a big success.
1: The intelligence failures described in this film are not isolated events. They've taken place in a system that believes it can know and control everything, that its power, technology, and alliances will always be enough. In the war between the US and Israel and Iran, intelligence agencies use the language of threat and risk, which has brought the whole of the Middle East to the brink of catastrophe. History suggests that no side can bomb or spy its way out of a conflict, that security cannot be built on fear alone, and that ignoring the rights and lives of ordinary people, Israeli, Palestinian, Iranian, Lebanese, and many others, will continue to create the very threats that intelligence services aim to prevent.

0: As we made our journey here, we saw some of the helicopters picking up some of the dead bodies that had been found here.
1: Search and rescue operations are in full swing after a brief suspension due to the weather.
2: The whole area has been completely buried in mud.
3: So many people still waiting to hear from their loved ones. We're outside a hospital in downtown Kathmandu.
4: And supplies like this are so important. Here we have water purification systems.
5: Flying in and out of this tiny little strip of dirt is very complicated and amazingly dangerous.
6: On Counting the Cost, the oil market is in turmoil. Geopolitical risks have put main supply routes under pressure. That strain is spilling into fuel prices. Producers are turning to costly workarounds to keep crude flowing. So how big is the energy shock, and can it be absorbed? Counting the Cost on Al Jazeera.
7: Before most of the city wakes up, these children are already at work, searching the streets, ferry terminals and rubbish piles for discarded plastic bottles.
8: We start picking up bottles from passenger ferries in the morning, then take them to scrap shops and sell them.
5: To most people, these discarded plastic bottles are rubbish. But the children collecting them, they're a source of income and a small but important link to Dhaka's recycle economy.
7: They collect what the city throws away. But behind every bottle is a child who deserves something more valuable, an education, a childhood, and a future.
9: A giant U.S. corporation contaminating its own home state.
10: It affected the drinking water of over 100,000 Minnesota residents.
9: People in Power asks whether evidence was concealed for decades.
11: They questioned me, not about my data, but more about my loyalty.
9: And tracks the fearless campaign for accountability.
12: I was exposed to these toxic chemicals, and as a result, I will die with this cancer.
9: Forever Chemicals, Ground Zero on Al Jazeera.
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15: 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I do not even understand why there is still debate.
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20: We're facing a future that we don't understand. 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
21: 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Nobody knows what will happen. I need to stay positive.
22: I realized that I need to do more with my life.
23: I was like, you know what? I don't like myself. I want to change who I am. I want to be trustworthy. I want to be responsible.
24: People keep getting inspired through the stories of others.
25: Bringing the community

0: put the past behind and move forward. Because all what we need is being able to move forward.
1: And that isn't just a matter of science. That's a matter of what do you think about your fellow human beings?
2: Because that is a matter of democracy.

0: Hello, I'm Darren Jordan. This is Al Jazeera live from Doha. The top stories this hour. Iran says it's still waiting for an official response on its proposal to reopen the Strait of Hormuz, hours after Donald Trump told reporters it's rejected.
1: What has happened and continues to happen is that we no longer trust these talks. No matter how much we negotiate, after a while, they start attacking us.
0: Iranian President Masoud Pezeshkian tells Al Jazeera Iran cannot trust talks with the US because it keeps attacking and imposing more sanctions. In Bangkok, more than 10,000 troops are deployed after the Thai capital is declared a disaster zone following major flooding. Plus,
2: from the southernmost tip of the Americas in Chile
3: to the factories of Mexico
4: and the lithium fields in Argentina,
5: we will take you inside the green energy revolution in Latin America.
0: Iran says it's still waiting for an official response from the US on its proposal to reopen the Strait of Hormuz. Its foreign minister made the comments hours after Donald Trump told reporters he'd rejected the plan. Iran presented the proposal through Qatari mediators on Friday, saying it would have seen traffic in the waterway resume in 7 days.
6: Well, I'm rejecting their deal. They want to make a deal where they open the strait immediately because they're losing so badly. You know, you don't read that, or you don't see that in the fake news. But we're winning tremendously. We have total control of the Hormuz Strait. Massive amounts of oil are coming out of the Hormuz Strait. Last night, we had 29 ships come out. They want to make a deal, and I think that's fine. I like making a deal, too. But that deal would not be acceptable.
0: Al Jazeera's Mike Hanna has more now from Washington, D.C.
7: There had been a lot of discussions going on between the U.S., Iran, through intermediaries on the sidelines of the U.N. General Assembly in New York, and at one stage, President Trump said that these negotiations were going well, but now he said that he's rejected the Iranian proposal that emerged out of those negotiations. President Trump says that he's not interested in what the Iranians suggest. He says that they're only trying to make this deal because they are suffering because of the blockade of the Strait of Hormuz, which President Trump continues to insist is causing massive economic pain. He claims as well that some 20 ships passed through the Strait of Hormuz in the course of the last 24 hours, insisting that oil is still flowing there, despite the evidence of experts to the contrary. But President Trump now saying no, he's rejected the Iranian plan. He has given nothing to put in its place. And some media sources are reporting that President Trump's aides are saying that he's considering starting a new bombing campaign after the midterms. This may be something that has happened before, an idea being floated in public to kind of gauge the public reaction. Public reaction is likely to be seen when the voters go to the polls in those midterm elections. Mike Hanna, Al Jazeera, Washington.
0: Well, Iran's president told Al Jazeera the issue around the Strait of Hormuz can only be resolved through dialogue. Masoud Pezeshkian said Tehran would not initiate a blockade, but he warned it could restrict passage if the route was closed to Iran.
8: Regarding the Strait of Hormuz, we will not be the ones to initiate blocking the route. America is the one blocking the route, and Israel is the one setting the region ablaze. And when we have been in this place for a long time, that route belongs to us and to Oman. We are the ones who can preserve it, and movement through it was free. Then they came and closed the route so that we could not go. So it is natural for us to close the route so that they cannot come. This matter can be resolved through dialogue, not through force and bullying.
0: Meanwhile, Oman has called on all parties to ensure the safe transit of ships through the Strait of Hormuz. It's been involved in negotiations with Iran over the strait as it sits on the southern side of the vital waterway. Oman's foreign minister made the comment during his address to the UN General Assembly.
9: The Sultanate of Oman reaffirms its commitment to continue its efforts aimed at safeguarding navigation in the strait in accordance with the principles of international law and the United Nations Convention on the Law of the Sea. It also calls on all parties to cooperate with it in these efforts aimed at respecting and considering all beneficiaries of transit through the Strait of Hormuz.
0: Mohamed Aslami is a research fellow at Tehran University. He says the ongoing stalemate is making a diplomatic solution to the conflict appear less likely.
10: Unfortunately, I think that we are very close to a new round of full-scale war between Iran and United States. The Americans, the Trump administration, thinks that they cannot achieve what they want through the negotiations. They are not ready to negotiate the opening the Strait of Hormuz with the Iranians. We had the Iranian team, the Iranian president, the Iranian foreign minister, all of them were in New York City with full authority to engage in any kind of negotiations which is aimed for a kind of diplomatic settlement for the hostilities in more than a year, if we think about the 12 days war. So I think that right now, unfortunately, the Americans are not ready to come back to the negotiations. The Iranians used the chance of the UNGA to share their point of view with other world leaders, European world leaders, and Asian world leaders, right, and trying to explain for them that it is the Americans that does not want the Strait of Hormuz to be open soon in a week, something like this. So right now, unfortunately, the door for the kind of diplomacy is not open. By the way, the Iranians are ready for any kind of negotiations with the Americans.
0: Well, Ross Harrison is a senior fellow at the Middle East Institute, and he says Iran's proposal was a show of goodwill to the US.
11: I think they did expect the president to turn down this proposal because, remember, this proposal under a different name is basically the framework that was signed on by President Pezeshkian and by President Trump in the Memorandum of Understanding that goes back to June. So they put a different name on it, but it basically throws the modalities of that framework into this agreement. And I think since the Iranians, at least, believe that the Americans have done their best to try to undermine the modalities of that Memorandum of Understanding that goes back to June, I don't think they were surprised at all. But I think why they would do that, I think they're trying to show flexibility. I think they're trying to show, not necessarily flexibility, sorry, but show the willingness to talk and negotiate. I think that's important for their home audience back in Tehran, back in Iran. And I think it's also important for the American public, which is why their officials came to New York this week. I think what the Iranians were trying to do after the Memorandum of Understanding was signed is focus on two things. One is getting the strait opened right away. And they believe to get ships to hug the Iranian coast. And they believe the Americans were trying to undermine the memorandum by getting the ships to hug the Omani coast. But they were also trying to set the post-war reality for the Strait of Hormuz, which is possibly a toll structure. And they've been working very hard to get the Gulf Arab states to agree on some kind of a post-war arrangement.
0: Heavy fighting in Yemen between the Ansarullah Houthis and Yemeni government has forced tens of thousands of civilians to flee. Some have sought refuge across the Bab al-Mandab Strait in Djibouti, but for many, the hardships have followed them across the sea. At the Obok refugee camp, limited medical resources are struggling to meet growing needs, particularly from women and children. Al Jazeera's Hassan Razak reports from northern Djibouti.
12: Salah rushed his sick child to the only clinic serving Yemeni refugees at the Obok camp in Djibouti after his son developed a high fever. In the doctor's examination room, the child shows signs of acute fever symptoms, aggravated by the hardships of the journey from Yemen and the difficult conditions in the camp. But the treatment here depends largely on what little the clinic has available.
13: We want to help the boy. He is exhausted. It's very hot and difficult here. We haven't even been able to change his clothes since we arrived.
12: But the treatment here depends largely on what little the clinic has available. His is only one of many similar cases treated at this clinic. The burden has grown since hundreds of new refugees arrived from Yemen, most of them women and children. That has placed even greater pressure on the clinic.
14: Most of the children here suffer from severe acute malnutrition, gastritis and lung infections. We also have elderly patients with diabetes and high blood pressure. We hope to receive medicine for children as well as medication for high blood pressure and diabetes.
12: With needs mounting and resources stretched thin, Djibouti is assessing the refugees' needs and listening to their concerns. Healthcare remains one of their most urgent needs. But the Djiboutian government says an effective response will depend on international support.
15: President Ismail Omar Guelleh sent a government delegation made up of the relevant officials so that we could see the situation firsthand as closely as possible.
12: For children and women in this camp, the hardships of displacement do not end when they cross the border. And with limited resources and a humanitarian response that falls short of the scale of the needs, the challenges facing the refugees continue to grow.
16: Hassan Razzaq, Al Jazeera, Uboh, Shamalia, Djibouti.
0: Well, while addressing the UN General Assembly, Saudi Arabia's Foreign Minister Faisal bin Farhan Al Saud said that his country supports efforts aimed at restoring stability in Yemen.
17: The kingdom stresses the need to support efforts aimed at reaching a comprehensive political solution that will ensure the stability of Yemen and alleviate the suffering of those brotherly people. We have provided humanitarian and development assistance to the Republic of Yemen, amounting to more than $29 billion. We were the first among humanitarian donors to the Republic of Yemen in 2025. The kingdom, in this regard, welcomes the statement issued by the members of the Security Council, including the condemnation of the missile and drone attack carried out by the Houthi terrorist militias against the kingdom and against the commercial vessels. The kingdom calls upon the international community to reject and condemn all the Houthi terrorist militias' aggressions and criminal acts that threatens the security of navigation in the Red Sea and Bab el-Mandeb Strait.
0: Ethiopia's military says it's handling tensions in the northern region with restraint to avoid plunging the country into a new war. It comes a day after the UN said it was alarmed by the use of drones against civilians in the region. Fighting between the army, Tigrayan forces and allied armed groups has intensified in recent days. The latest battles have taken place in the town of Abala in the northern Afar region. Abala borders Amhara, where the army says it's killed more than 270 rebel fighters in a counter-offensive. Early this week, seven armed groups joined forces against the government. Alimao Weldemariam is an adjunct professor of law at Indiana University. He says the federal government is partly to blame for the renewed fighting.
18: This war has been in the making for a while now. As we know, the first war ended in a cessation of hostilities agreement signed in November 2022 in Pretoria. But much of the provisions in the cessation of hostilities were primarily sabotaged by the federal government itself. Budget subsidies to the region, fuel, and essential services like banking, a limit on cash, were imposed by the federal government. Not only that, but a core element of the cessation of hostilities was to form a transitional and interim administration through a bilateral agreement, a bilateral dialogue between the federal government and the TPLF. However, what was supposed to be an interim arrangement turned out to become a permanent arrangement, and Tigray was excluded from two cycles of national and regional elections. So what sent Tigray to the precipice of another war is the lack of goodwill and willingness on the part of the federal government to implement the cessation of hostilities.
0: Russia's foreign minister says Europe is doing everything to block efforts to resolve the conflict in Ukraine. Sergei Lavrov made the comments during his address to the UN.

0: General Assembly. Gabriel Elizondo has more from New York.
1: Sergei Lavrov used his speech here at the General Assembly to leave no doubt about Ukraine, that no matter what happens at the negotiating table, Moscow's war aims have not changed.
2: Our fight for truth and justice will be seen through to the end. The objectives of our special military operation will be achieved, and threats to our security will be eliminated. Peace will reign again.
1: At a press conference later, Lavrov was asked about European leaders who say they need to prepare for war with Russia. This was his response.
2: We have no intention to fight with Europe, to engage in warfare with Europe. That is utter nonsense. But Europe is preparing for war with us, and each day they reaffirm the fact.
1: Lavrov also took aim at the UN itself, saying Secretary General Antonio Guterres and his team serve Western interests. And with the race for the new Secretary General in full swing, Lavrov said Moscow would support any candidate that, in his words, remains impartial. Gabriel Elizondo, Al Jazeera, the United Nations in New York.
0: Well, Lavrov also met with Germany's foreign minister on the sidelines of the General Assembly, the first such talk since Russia's full-scale invasion of Ukraine in 2022. Lavrov and Johann Vadeful discussed the war in Ukraine as well as Russian-German relations. Vadeful called on Russia to abandon its, quote, dangerous path of escalation towards Germany, Europe and NATO. A Russian airstrike on the Ukrainian city of Zaporizhia has killed at least two people. Ukraine's emergency services say two others were injured, including a three-year-old boy. The strike destroyed a house and damaged residential and commercial buildings in the area. In the capital, Kyiv, a Russian airstrike has injured at least four people. The attack also set fire to an apartment block and a supermarket. It comes a day after Russian drone attacks killed at least seven people and injured more than 40 in Ukraine's capital. And in southern Russia, a Ukrainian drone strike on Friday killed at least three people. Officials say the attack hit industrial sites in the Krasnodar region, causing fires to break out. Ukraine's military says it targeted an oil refinery, which it says helped fuel Russia's war effort. Krasnodar is a major grain-producing region. In the occupied West Bank, the Israeli military has raided the campus of Birzeit University, north of Ramallah. Soldiers stormed the campus while classes were in session. Israel's military has repeatedly raided the university, arresting and assaulting both students and staff. Earlier this year, Israeli forces opened fire inside the campus, injuring several people. And Israeli bulldozers have been uprooting olive trees near Ramallah and Jenin. Last week, Israel issued a military order to clear the land and vegetation across more than 200 hectares of Palestinian territory. The Palestinian Colonization and Wall Resistance Commission says Israeli settlers and soldiers have destroyed at least 50,000 trees this year alone. Hundreds of people have gathered in Liverpool calling for the British government to impose a comprehensive ban on arms sales to Israel. The march is taking place ahead of the Labour Party's annual conference. They're demanding new Prime Minister Andy Burnham take urgent action to stop arming Israel and impose sanctions. Early this month, Foreign Secretary Ed Miliband announced a ban on the import of all goods produced by illegal Israeli settlements in the occupied West Bank. Milena Veselinovic has more on the protest from Liverpool.
3: Well, people are marching through central Liverpool, gathered here to try to put pressure on the UK Prime Minister Andy Burnham ahead of his first Labour Party conference as leader to try to do more to protect Palestinians from violence. They want a full weapons embargo on Israel, and they want a more comprehensive set of sanctions. Now, when it comes to arms, the UK has stopped providing parts directly to Israel for their F-35 jet program back in October of 2024, but authorities acknowledge that they're part of the global supply chain system, so some of those parts may end up in Israel, and the Foreign Secretary is saying there's no really way around that without jeopardizing the whole program and their allies in NATO. But speaking to people here, that explanation really doesn't stack up for them.
4: I need them to do more. I mean, we should be sanctioning Israel. Their behaviour has been appalling and carries on being appalling.
5: I've kind of got a little bit of trust in Andy Burnham, if I'm honest. I just think he's got a bit of a heart and that, but I do think he still has to speak up a lot more about the Palestine situation.
6: He just needs to acknowledge the genocide, doesn't he? And start doing things to stop Israel's genocide in Gaza. It's as simple as that.
3: Well, people here hope that their presence will make a difference. Many of those we've spoken to acknowledge that this Labour government has gone further than the one previous, led by Keir Starmer, to, for example, impose sanctions on the goods coming from the illegal Israeli settlements in the occupied West Bank. The Foreign Minister, Ed Miliband, calling the violence Palestinians are enduring their ethnic cleansing. But for many here still, the strength of those words doesn't match the strength of actions that the government is undertaking. Milena Veselinovic, Al Jazeera, Liverpool, England.
0: Ireland will play its Nations League football fixture against Israel on Sunday after the squad voted to go ahead with the match. The fixture has faced scrutiny since the sides were drawn together in February. Protests have been held across the country, calling on the team not to play the match. Ireland has been among Europe's most outspoken critics of Israel's war on Gaza.
7: Ultimately, within the last maybe 90 minutes, we carried out a vote amongst the squad to establish their sentiment on fulfilling the fixtures, and it was a significant majority that was returned with the intention to continue. So, based on that, the association took the decision on behalf of Irish football that this fixture would continue.
0: More than 10,000 troops are being deployed in Thailand's capital to help evacuate residents caught up in major flooding. All of Bangkok's 50 districts have been declared disaster zones following heavy rain that's inundated the city's drainage systems. Temporary shelters have been set up for more than 4,000 people who've been forced out of their homes. Al Jazeera's Tony Cheng joins us live now from Bangkok. Tony, so just bring us up to date with the latest. What's the situation there this morning, Tony?
8: Well, the weather has improved slightly. It hasn't rained for the last couple of hours, although in the last few minutes it has started again. It's much lighter than yesterday, not the kind of consistent heavy downpour we saw for the previous 48 hours. And that is obviously leading to the floodwaters receding somewhat, but they're not going nearly as quickly as I think many people hoped. And I can, if I step out of the shot here, I think I can show you of just what that is leaving behind. We're at the end of Tonglo. It is one of Bangkok's most exclusive areas. The luxury condos up the road are all fine. All of those areas have been relatively unaffected. But down here at the end of the road, you can see water still ankle deep. It's starting to pool. It's pretty filthy, to be honest. And these houses have been inundated. There were warnings yesterday by the government for people who live near Klongs, and the Sensep Canal is just behind us at the moment. They told people to get stuff up to higher ground. Some of these people have managed to do that, but if you poke your eyes inside some of these houses, you can still see there are fridges and things stuck inside. We've seen people this morning vainly trying to get the water out of their houses. Bangkok's governor has said they're doing everything they can, but the irrigation system that is trying to pump water out is inundated at the moment, so the waters aren't receding as fast as they can. The weather is looking a little lighter today, as I said, but it's still not great. The heavy rains are forecast for later in the day.
0: Yeah, Tony, and what have people been saying about the government's reaction to these floods then?
8: It's complicated. I think there is an understanding that it rains a lot here. You know, this is part of the monsoon season. But there is, I think, underneath that, there is an anger that we've seen flooding throughout Bangkok in the past. In 2011, we saw flooding in large parts of Thailand's capital city. During that period, it was, you know, people looked at the problem. They said, we need to clean out the canals. We need to improve the irrigation system. It wasn't really done, and we're seeing the same systems pressured again. I think they are acutely aware of the fact that they've had lots of changes of government in the last decade. There is an awful lot of need for a serious investment in government infrastructure. And we're seeing a changing climate. Last year, we saw in the southern city of Hat Yai very similar situations to this. Several days of heavy rain. In that instance, the whole city was flooded. We're seeing similar situations here in Bangkok. Again, I don't think anyone expects the government to do anything about the fact that the heavy rains are coming.

0: They want them to be better prepared. They want to see administrations voted in who actually are effective in doing something about this. And at the moment, that's just not happening. And as I speak to you, those heavy rains are coming down again, and that's going to put more pressure on the emergency services who are trying to clear up the mess that's already here.
1: All right, Al Jazeera's Tony Cheng live for us there in Bangkok. Tony, thank you. And heavy rains have...

0: And relentless rain has damaged crops and property in parts of Uttar Pradesh and West Bengal. A blast at a security checkpoint in northwestern Pakistan has killed at least 12 people and injured 30 others. The explosion happened in the city of Dera Ismail Khan. Police say security officers, customs officials and members of the forestry department are among the dead. Gunshots were also heard after the explosion. Rescue teams are at the scene and have begun relief operations. Al Jazeera's Osama bin Javed has more from the capital, Islamabad.
1: Security sources have told Al Jazeera that it was a suicide attack, a vehicle-borne IED, which was rammed into this checkpoint, which is manned by police, customs and other officials. Because Dera Ismail Khan straddles the three provinces as a gateway between Balochistan, Khyber Pakhtunkhwa, as well as Punjab. These officials have also told us that the victims include women and children, as well as this was a busy area because of its strategic position. Pakistan has seen the number of attacks increase exponentially in the last few months. Some data shows that about 3,000 plus attacks have taken place in the last 7 to 8 months, where hundreds of security personnel have been killed. There's been no official claim of responsibility, but there are some security sources pointing the finger at the Pakistani Taliban or the TTP, the group that Pakistan says has been carrying out these attacks on its territory in the last few months and years. And Pakistan accuses the Afghan government, the Taliban government in Afghanistan, of giving safe havens to attackers and masterminds. It has been a modus operandi to go after not just the people who are carrying out these attacks and their various groups that are involved in it inside Pakistan, but what we've seen in the last few months is Pakistan carrying out cross-border strikes into Afghanistan, because it firmly believes that it is essentially emanating from Afghan soil, and we're expecting that Pakistan's response about this attack also is going to be similar in nature. But it is an ongoing saga. Pakistan continues to face this threat, and its soldiers and security officials continue to pay the heaviest price, especially in the rest of tribal areas. Osama bin Javed, Al Jazeera, Islamabad.
0: Time for a short break here in Al Jazeera. When we come back...
2: We did talk about the name, superintelligence.
0: Why President Trump says he's keen to rebrand AI, but not on integrating initiatives with China. More on that. Stay with us.
3: Through centuries of expulsion and persecution, an ideology was formed that would appropriate Jewish identity, facilitate the creation of Israel, and frame it within the Western world order. In a three-part series, The Big Picture charts the rise of the ethno-religious state from an imperial proxy to an indispensable ally of the West, and examines how this alliance has granted the Zionist project global impunity. The Big Picture, How Israel Won the West, Part 2 on Al Jazeera.
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You're watching Al Jazeera, a reminder of our top stories here this hour. Iran says it's still waiting for an official response from the US on its proposal to reopen the Strait of Hormuz. Its foreign minister made the comments hours after Donald Trump told reporters he'd rejected the plan. A blast at a security checkpoint in northwestern Pakistan has killed at least 12 people and injured 30 others. Police say security officers and customs officials are among the dead. The powerful explosion followed gunfire by the attackers. Now, US President Donald Trump says he does not want to integrate artificial intelligence initiatives with China. His comment comes just a day after China's president left the US following a three-day summit in Washington. Well, during talks, the two countries agreed to establish a super intelligence dialogue to exchange views on the risks and benefits

0: of a technology.
1: What they want to do is they want to stop our progress because we're leading China by a lot and we're going to keep it that way. We didn't spend that much time talking about it. I would rather not integrate because we're leading by a lot. When you're leading, you don't open it up to each other. We're leading by at least a year and maybe a year and a half. Some people say 2 years. I'm not looking to open it up, and we really didn't talk much about it. We did talk about the name, superintelligence.
0: Well, the rapid pace of AI development and concerns over the risks have prompted differing views in the US about what to do. Just 2 weeks ago, the CEO of Anthropic called on the industry to slow down AI advancement. A handful of other tech industry leaders supported his message. Well, a day later, President Trump appeared to dismiss warnings about the risks of AI. He said negative forces were behind the push and that whoever wins AI wins everything. Well, last week, Treasury Secretary Scott Bessent revealed a proposal to work with China on the technology, specifically about the threats to national security. But within the past 24 hours, Trump said Washington should not join efforts with Beijing. He said he didn't want to integrate with China because of US dominance. Well, earlier I spoke to Ramesh Srinivasan. He's a professor of information studies at the University of California, Los Angeles. He explained why tech leaders are now ringing alarm bells.
2: I think the alarm bells are ringing because it seems very clearly like this is a technology that's gone completely out of control. Like almost any, and almost there's none of us basically understand exactly how these AI systems work on a very kind of literacy type level. We don't understand what parts of our lives are being given over to AI systems. And AI systems and obviously associatedly data centers are provoking a great deal of anxiety amongst people all around the world because they are wondering whether this is going to be a technology that can expand what we do, benefit us all, or what is actually happening, where it's a technology that is replacing us. It's a technology that learns from us to copy us, to replace us, which is actually very parasitical, if you actually think about that.
0: And let's just talk a little bit about that anxiety, Ramesh, because over the past few months, we've seen reports of a number of rogue AI agents that have targeted companies, that have targeted governments. Australia reported a rogue AI hack against its medical portal. And just this week, OpenAI said that some of its agents went rogue and probed US government websites. What are these rogue agents and how do you stop them?
2: So what these CEOs are discussing is what we call recursive behavior in AI agents. So if you have an AI agent and you give it a certain set of tasks and it interacts with other agents or interacts with other kinds of data in different contexts, it can take on behaviors of its own. And that's in particular true if the goal of an AI agent is, you know, if you instruct the AI agent to achieve a certain goal, no matter what the costs, right? So it's extremely difficult even for the CEOs of these companies or the engineers of these companies to understand exactly how these technologies function. And they are inside, you know, the room. Think about, what about the rest of us? We know our data is being used to train these technologies. We know our data is being used to basically make these technologies grow and expand. But none of us even understand what data of ours is being used. None of us are being paid for our data. And we don't really understand how these technologies are actually kind of replacing us, so to speak, like I said earlier.
0: And President Trump has said that whoever wins AI wins everything. But let me ask you, Ramesh, what does winning even look like if, as you say, there's so much uncertainty, anxiety, and perceived danger with this technology, with AI agents already going rogue and no regulation in place?
2: You took the question right out of my mouth, Darren. I really appreciate that you asked that question. What does it really mean to win? Does win mean, you know, achieve some sort of weird and kind of strange idea of, you know, AI basically becoming sentient or sapient or becoming like Terminator or Frankenstein? That doesn't really seem like winning to me. And I think there's a lot of fallacies in that logic. To me, winning would be any technology benefiting, of course, the commercial, you know, kind of investors and developers that are tied to the technology. They deserve some of that, but also benefiting the rest of us and the entire planet, right? I think it's absurd. And this is the same game we played with social media. I've talked to you guys about this at Al Jazeera for many years. It's the same game we played with social media. Why are we building technologies that represent and support the 0.0001% and leave the rest of us feeling like we're in the dark? We do not need to design and build and regulate and deploy technologies in that image. It is entirely possible for AI to benefit us all, rather than the extremely infinitesimally few.

0: at the cost of the rest of us.
1: OK, so let's just talk bigger picture here now. I mean, even with President Trump saying he won't work with the Chinese on AI, his Treasury Secretary, Scott Bessent, was proposing this early warning safety mechanism, this hotline, and formalising dialogue with China. Are you getting the sense, Ramesh, that even though Trump says one thing, there is the will, even within his administration, to slow this thing down and work with China?
0: I wouldn't really believe in that, because we've seen how Scott Bessent and other people in this administration's behavior has been. If the president really wants zero regulation, zero oversight, that's the way it's going to go. And why is that? Well, we saw at the inauguration. We've seen it since. People like Peter Thiel, David Sachs, Elon Musk, and others are driving this administration. This administration is in bed with tech oligarchy. So, you know, I'll believe it when it happens. But let's also be honest. A little bit of dialogue is highly insufficient. We need global cooperation, global agreements, not just as safeguards from the Terminator scenario, but to protect this technology from destroying our economies all around the world, and also protect this technology from destroying our natural resources. Because all these technologies obviously use water, energy, rare earth minerals, and so on, and create a great amount of waste.
1: The big question for the future is going to be accountability, isn't it? I mean, we know that multiple US lawmakers in Congress are pushing for legislation on AI, but who do we hold to account for the actions of these rogue AI agents? Do we blame the tools themselves, or is it the people and the companies that have loosed this technology upon us all?
0: That's another great question, right? If an automated vehicle kills someone, is it the software person that's the software provider that is liable? Is it the car company? Is it the city for not appropriate safeguards? All of this. This is all part of the huge problem we're having. There's a decentering of responsibility. There's a decentering of accountability. How do you solve accountability problems? You change who governs the technology. So all of us, public stewards, have to be in charge of regulating and auditing these technologies on every level, because the engineers in these companies, you know, it's not their fault, are not experts on economic issues. They're not experts on all the kind of rogue false positives that are happening more and more. The public must have power over governing these technologies as well.
1: Thousands of people took to the streets of Madrid to protest against evictions and rising housing costs. They're calling for greater protection for tenants after an 87-year-old woman was evicted from her home early this week. Footage of the elderly woman being carried from her flat on a stretcher has put Spain's housing crisis back into the spotlight ahead of next year's general election. Thousands have rallied in Madrid against Spain's handling of the migrant crisis in its North African territory of Ceuta. Demonstrators marched to the Moncloa Arch near the Spanish government's headquarters. They're calling for Prime Minister Pedro Sanchez to resign, accusing his government of failing to protect Spain's borders. In July, more than 70,000 migrants from Morocco entered Ceuta. Most have since returned, but some remain stranded in the territory. Police in South Africa have found the body of another woman in Ekurhuleni, east of Johannesburg. Police say it was found near a cemetery in Tembisa Township. 10 women have now been found dead in the area over the past 2 months. Police are investigating whether the killings are connected. Gender-based violence remains one of South Africa's major challenges. The World Health Organization says Ebola has spread to 2 more areas in the Democratic Republic of Congo as the country struggles to contain the outbreak. More than 80% of new confirmed cases are being detected among people who were not already on contact lists. That means transmission is still occurring beyond the reach of contact tracing. The Vatican says about 700,000 people have attended Pope Leo's outdoor mass in the French capital. The Pope urged Catholics to find happiness in faith rather than material things. The pontiff is on a 4-day tour of France, the first official papal visit to the country in 18 years. Time for another short break here in Al Jazeera. When we come back, from the classroom to the podium, we'll tell you how this Japanese kid has made history at the Asian Games. Stay with us.
2: Is President Trump testing the limits of U.S. leverage and power? Is America winning, or is it now caught in a new kind of quagmire? How is the war on Iran impacting where the Trump administration actually stands with Americans and the rest of the world?
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5: The Sheikh Hamad Award for Translation and International Understanding announces its 12th edition award ceremony on November 24th, 2026. For more information, please visit the website www.hta.qa.

0: Now, the global race towards cleaner energy is transforming the way we move, and Latin America could play a major role in what comes next. The region holds many of the critical minerals needed for electric vehicles, EVs, while countries like Mexico are trying to build their own EV technology. Al Jazeera's Lucia Newman takes us inside Latin America.
1: I'm Lucia Newman in Magallanes, Chile, where one of the most ambitious clean energy initiatives in the world is taking shape. Over the next decade, the number of electric vehicles on the world's roads will increase dramatically, with EVs accounting probably for nearly half of all the automobiles sold by 2035. And in that transition, Latin America will be playing a crucial role, from the raw minerals needed to power electric vehicles to new technologies that should be able to fuel them. From the outside, they don't look special, but from inside, a typical EV runs on a battery that uses 8 to 12 kilos of lithium. It needs 60 to 80 kilos of copper and up to 1 to 1.5 tons of iron ore for steel. And it so happens that Chile and Argentina together export the lion's share of the world's lithium. Chile and Peru, the top two producers of copper. And Brazil, much of the iron ore. But supplying the materials for a cleaner future in transportation does come at a cost. Extracting minerals and metals from the ground requires a tremendous amount of land and of water. And for communities that live literally on top of these resources, it can pit them against the new global transformation.
2: Lucia, I'm here in the province of Jujuy in Argentina, in South America's so-called lithium triangle. Beneath these salt flats that you can see right here lies a mineral that the world is becoming increasingly dependent on to power electric vehicles, but also for the green transition. Investment is pouring in, but indigenous communities that live here are concerned about the impact it will have on the environment and their way of life.
3: More than 3,000 meters above sea level, Salinas Grandes in northern Argentina sits on top some of the largest lithium reserves in the world. For now, more than 200 square kilometers of pristine salt remains largely untouched, held back by resistance from 33 indigenous communities that have lived here for generations. Clemente Flores says lithium mining companies are already exploring the area. He has taken the fight all the way to the United Nations to demand protection.
4: La preocupación de la comunidad de la cuenca Salina Grande.
5: Our main worry is how states are advancing in our territories and changing the laws so they do not need our consent. The information we have is that over 140 companies have expressed interest in exploiting lithium here. It worries us because of the impact it will have on the water supply.
3: President Javier Milei is offering tax incentives to attract foreign investment, putting places like Salinas Grandes at the center of his plans. Indigenous communities depend on these salt flats, harvesting salt and developing tourism. Until now, they say, mining projects could not move forward without their agreement. But under a new decree, Jujuy province must consult them. It no longer needs their consent to proceed. José Chávez is concerned.
6: The ones who should consult us are not the companies, but the government. They should come here and explain what will happen to us. They're not giving us answers about what will happen to the water, our animals, and our lives.
3: Around 100 kilometers away is the Olaro salt flat, much smaller, but from where lithium has been extracted for years.
2: Lithium mining companies pump huge amounts of brine from underneath the salt flats. They also use fresh water for processing it. And that's what concerns indigenous communities in this area about the impact that this would have on the underground water systems, how they will affect the grazing lands, but also the fresh water that they depend on.
3: The town of Olaro Chico tells a different story. Around 10 indigenous communities in this part of Jujuy accepted lithium mining. Residents say it has brought jobs and investment, football pitches and schools, to a region historically neglected by the state.
7: Today, the government is supporting these communities. And there is also the effect of the mines. They are working together to support places like this so they can have better facilities.
3: The concern for many is what will happen when mining companies leave. Exploiting Argentina's natural resources is central for Javier Milei's program to transform this country's economy. But for the 33 indigenous communities in Salinas Grandes, the question is whether they will see the benefits of the lithium boom or simply bear its environmental costs.
2: Here in Argentina, the opportunity lies beneath the ground. In Mexico, the ambition is to turn these resources into something with greater value, finished cars. Julia?
8: Teresa, Mexico has spent decades building vehicles for the world. Now, as the auto industry goes electric, it's trying to prove it could do more than just assemble vehicles from foreign brands by developing an EV industry of its own.
9: When Mexican President Claudia Sheinbaum drove into her morning press conference last June, she was showcasing much more than her government's foray into electric vehicle technology.
10: It's not just about manufacturing an electric car. It's about proving that we are capable of imagining, designing, and developing it, and making it a reality. For a long time, Mexico was seen as a country destined simply to produce what others imagined.
9: Mexico is one of the world's biggest auto manufacturing hubs, but most of the technology and profits have remained in foreign hands. The Olinia is part of a broader effort to build more of that technology and intellectual property inside Mexico, at a time when the country is also trying to reduce its technological dependence on the United States and China. And before Olinia, there was Zacua, a private venture whose founders say they wanted to build a car for the consumers they know best, Mexicans.
11: So the Zacua is a small car. It's a two-seater, probably the size of a Mini Cooper. And it's designed specifically with cities like Mexico City in mind. That is a massive city, tons of traffic. So it's a car designed to navigate that environment.
9: But for Zacua, the point is not just to put another electric car on Mexican roads. It is to make sure Mexicans own the technology behind it.
12: The country that owns the technology can develop more economically and have an impact on its local economy and communities. In the automotive industry, if you don't own the technology, you have to bring it in from elsewhere, leaving you vulnerable and technologically dependent on other countries.
9: Zacua executives know they can't compete with the influx of Chinese-made electric cars, and they say they're not trying to. Instead, they want to help create space for more Mexican companies and more Mexican technology inside an industry that has traditionally relied heavily on foreign-owned investment and technology.
12: I know the industry, and I can say that there is a revolution happening across Latin America to develop projects like this. I know there is a revolution because we're also part of it. Many of us across Latin America are working to see more projects like this one become established in the market.
9: For Zacua, the ultimate goal is bigger than the car itself. For Mexico, the real challenge may not be whether it can build an electric car. It's whether it can build an electric vehicle industry of its own.
1: Thanks, Julia. Here in Chile, a different type of revolution is underway. While batteries are transforming the automobile industry, not all types of transportation can be easily electrified with lithium. That's why here in Magallanes, Chile is harvesting its extraordinary wind resources to create

0: create an alternative form of clean fuel, and that is synthetic fuels made out of green hydrogen.
1: Hydrogen is one of the most abundant elements on Earth, odorless, tasteless, and an infinite source of clean energy. But the challenge is to make it without using conventional fossil fuels, and that's where the world's first self-contained e-fuel plant comes in. Its superpower is wind. Located in Patagonia, Chile, Haru Onu produces and exports 130,000 liters of synthetic petrol a year, using energy from just this one wind turbine.
0: You have wind here 70% at least of the time.
2: Yes, here in Patagonia, the capacity factor is extremely high, one of the best in the world. 70% versus 35, 40, or up to 50% of wind power elsewhere.
1: We go to see how they make green hydrogen. This is the electrolyzer. It separates the hydrogen and oxygen molecules from H2O, in other words, water, through a process of electrolysis, which turns it into a gas. It's then added to carbon dioxide.
2: The CO2 comes from fermented waste products from a brewery. Instead of sending it into the atmosphere, we capture and recycle it. Here, we take the hydrogen and the CO2, combine them, and feed the reactor up there, which turns it into methanol.
1: Finally, it's purified and distilled until it becomes the chemical equivalent of high-octane gasoline.
0: This is an ordinary vehicle. We rented it. It runs on petrol or gasoline, as it says here. But now, this is the real magic. We're going to fill it with e-fuel produced at this plant. No need to transform the motor, no need to touch a button, nothing has to change. It even smells like petrol, but the big difference is that it is carbon neutral.
1: One of the plant shareholders is Porsche, which uses the e-fuel made here to run the annual Porsche Mobile One Super Cup. The same synthetic fuel made from renewable energy sources can be used instead of jet fuel, or diesel for container ships, both too large to run on electric batteries. But there's still a significant hurdle, competing with the cost of fossil fuels.
3: Hello.
1: We visit clean energy pioneer Juan Carlos Jobé, Chile's former energy and mining minister, to discuss this key challenge.
0: Let me ask you, just how competitive are these new fuels, those that especially that come from green hydrogen?
4: They are still, unfortunately, too expensive when you compare them with the alternative, which are fuels derived from fossil fuels, mostly oil. I think, however, that there are a couple of things to pay attention to. One is that this technology is evolving relatively quickly, so it's reasonable to expect that the price of these green fuels will go down. Second, the price of these fuels, it's going to be very stable. Because since they are based on renewables, and renewables come out of wind farms and solar farms and so on, once you make the investment to produce that electricity, you have clarity on what the price is going to be. So you can sign a contract, an offtake contract, to buy a green fuel based on electricity for, say, 30 years, and you know the price is going to be there as you originally defined it, which is not the case in fossil fuels, which are very volatile.
0: As we're seeing these days. But not all countries have the ability to produce this green energy. Does that mean that this is going to be a very sort of almost like a boutique solution?
4: You need a lot of electricity. So countries like Chile or other countries in the region like Argentina, especially in the south in Patagonia, Uruguay, Brazil and others that have very abundant first and very good quality renewables, they have an edge to produce these fuels at a competitive price.
0: Can they produce enough to supply the world or a big chunk of the world?
4: Yes, especially if these fuels are used in some of the final uses of energy.
0: Can these new synthetic fuels that are being produced now in the south of Chile and elsewhere be a huge contribution to the economy?
4: In terms of the benefits for local economies, this is going to be a big source of employment, especially during the stage of construction. When these facilities are built,

0: They are not that labor intensive, but if the industry raises or grows as some people expect, it will be a big opportunity for other kind of, for a whole ecosystem of training the workforce. You need infrastructure, you need real estate, you need, I mean, a lot of things around this industry. So it's going to be a great opportunity for regions that these days are relatively small in terms of the industries that they have.
1: For Latin America, the bigger question is, can the clean transportation transition turn into a silver bullet that will turn this region's natural resources and industrial capacity into a long-lasting advantage? Or will the region continue to be primarily an exporter of raw materials to industries and new technologies in faraway shores? That's it for today. Now, back to our global headquarters in Doha.
2: It's been a history-making day of world records at the Asian Games in Japan. Here's Sahail Malik with all the details.
3: Asian Games fever took over the streets of Nagoya as fans showed up to cheer on those taking part in the marathon events. There was plenty to smile about for home fans, with Japan's Ishitaka Yamashita winning the men's race, while Shitei Hobte took the women's gold to become the fourth Bahraini in a row to win the title. China are closing in on their first ever Asian Games men's football title. They've made it to the semi-finals after beating Thailand 3-0. Two world records were set in weightlifting 70-kilogram category. Japan's Masanori Miyamoto achieved a new snatch record of 154 kg. But it was North Korea's Ri Won-ju that won gold. He lifted a never-done-before 198 kg in the clean and jerk for a new world record-winning total of 349 kg. And hordes of gaming lovers witnessed a bit of Asian Games history. 11-year-old esports starlet Yuki Kurihara became Japan's youngest ever medalist at the Games. He won the Puyo Puyo Champions Final, beating an opponent more than double his age to capture gold. Sohail Malik, Al Jazeera.
2: Well, that's it from me, Darren Jordan. Much more, of course, on our website at aljazeera.com. The news continues here with my colleague Hannah Hoxter. Stay with us.
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5: What you see behind me is more than a displacement camp. 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
4: With detailed coverage.
6: International aid for reconstruction is conditioned on Hezbollah disarming, but there's been little progress in implementing it.
4: From the heart of the story.
7: Months into the war, students in Iran are heading back to the class with an uncertain future ahead.
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17: Some of these interceptor drones being used by Ukraine's Air Force have been sent to the Middle East to defend against Iranian Shahed-style drones, but they've yet to be tested in the Gulf. It's becoming an all-too-common sight, the second Russian mass attack in the past 10 days, with Kyiv once again hit the hardest.
18: A headline tells you what happened, but it rarely tells you why, who benefits, what changed, what systems sit behind it. Al Jazeera explains, breaks down the biggest stories, and rebuilds them with the history and power map that make them make sense. On TV, on YouTube, and in your feed, wherever the story finds you. From complexity to clarity, Al Jazeera explains.

0: I'm Hannah Hoxha. This is Al Jazeera live from Doha. Coming up on the programme, Iran says it's still waiting for an official response on its proposal to reopen the Strait of Hormuz, hours after Donald Trump told reporters it's rejected.
1: Now our people have reached out to one another and have become more united than before, and they're enduring hardships, but they will not bow down.
0: Iranian President Masoud Pezeshkian talks to Al Jazeera, dismissing Israeli claims that pressure on Tehran could topple the government. At least 12 people are killed in a suicide attack at a police post in northwestern Pakistan. And thousands of troops are deployed in Bangkok to help with evacuations following severe flooding. Iran says it's still waiting for an official response from the US on its proposal to reopen the Strait of Hormuz. Its foreign minister made the comments hours after Donald Trump told reporters he'd rejected the plan. Iran presented the proposal through Qatari mediators on Friday, saying it would have seen traffic in the waterway resume in 7 days.
2: Well, I'm rejecting the deal. They want to make a deal where they open the strait immediately because they're losing so badly. You know, you don't read that. Well, you don't see that in the fake news, but we're winning tremendously. We have total control of the Hormuz Strait. Massive amounts of oil are coming out of the Hormuz Strait. Last night, we had 29 ships come out. They want to make a deal, and I think that's fine. I like making a deal, too. But that deal would not be acceptable.
0: Al Jazeera's Mike Hanna has more from Washington.
3: There had been a lot of discussions going on between the US, Iran, through intermediaries on the sidelines of the UN General Assembly in New York. And at one stage, President Trump said that these negotiations were going well. But now he said that he's rejected the Iranian proposal that emerged out of those negotiations. President Trump says that he's not interested in what the Iranians suggest. He says that they're only trying to make this deal because they are suffering because of the blockade of the Strait of Hormuz, which President Trump continues to insist is causing massive economic pain. He claims as well that some 20 ships passed through the Strait of Hormuz in the course of the last 24 hours, insisting that oil is still flowing there despite the evidence of experts to the contrary. But President Trump now saying no, he's rejected the Iranian plan. He has given nothing to put in its place. And some media sources are reporting that President Trump's aides are saying that he's considering starting a new bombing campaign after the midterms. This may be something that has happened before, an idea being floated in public to kind of gauge the public reaction. Public reaction is likely to be seen when the voters go to the polls in those midterm elections. Mike Hanna, Al Jazeera, Washington.
0: Iran's president has rejected the Israeli prime minister's claims that pressure on Tehran could lead to the fall of the government. Masoud Pezeshkian said Benjamin Netanyahu had failed in other regional conflicts during an interview with Al Jazeera.
4: Israeli Prime Minister Netanyahu, in his speech at the United Nations, spoke about that war and the measures taken against Iran as having been very easy in a message he was conveying. And there were also references to the issue of the Iranian government, the fall of the Iranian government, the pressure it's under, and which will later lead to its overthrow. How do you respond to Netanyahu's speech?
1: They came with these intentions, and this is what they wanted to do. Netanyahu has not been able to force Gaza, which is within his sight, to surrender. So will he be able to change the government in Iran? The most brutal acts are being committed in Gaza, in Lebanon and in Syria, and he has not been able to force them to surrender. Does he literally want to come from the corner of the region to change the government in Iran, a country of 92 million people? He dragged America in and deceived Trump, saying that if we could target the leader, Iran would surrender and the government would change. They hired a number of people and armed them so that they could start a confrontation inside the country to achieve their sinister intentions. Now our people have reached out to one another and have become more united than before, and they are enduring hardships, but they will not bow down, and they will defend their system, their country, and their dignity.
0: Meanwhile, Oman has called on all parties to ensure the safe transit of ships through the Strait of Hormuz. It has been involved in negotiations with Iran over the strait as it sits on the southern side of the vital waterway. Oman's foreign minister made this comment during his address to the United Nations General Assembly.
5: The Sultanate of Oman reaffirms its commitment to continue its efforts aimed at safeguarding navigation in the strait in accordance with the principles of international law and the United Nations Convention on the Law of the Sea. It also calls on all parties to cooperate with it in these efforts aimed at respecting and considering all beneficiaries of transit through the Strait of Hormuz.
0: Ross Harrison is a senior fellow at the Middle East Institute. He says Iran's proposal was a show of goodwill to the US.
6: I think they did expect the president to turn down this proposal because, remember, this proposal under a different name is basically the framework that was signed on by President Pezeshkian and by President Trump in the memorandum of understanding that goes back to June. So they put a different name on it, but it basically throws the modalities of that framework into this agreement. And I think since the Iranians, at least, believe that the Americans have done their best to try to undermine the modalities of that memorandum of understanding that goes back to June, I don't think they were surprised at all. But I think why they would do that, I think they're trying to show flexibility. I think they're show the willingness to talk and negotiate. I think that's important for their home audience back in Tehran, back in Iran. And I think it's also important for the American public, which is why their officials came to New York this week. I think what the Iranians were trying to do after the memorandum of understanding was signed is focus on two things. One is getting the strait opened right away. And they believe that they were trying to get ships to hug the Iranian coast. And they believe the Americans were trying to undermine the memorandum by getting the ships to hug the Omani coast. But they were also trying to set the post-war reality for the Strait of Hormuz, which is possibly a toll structure. And they've been working very hard to get the Gulf Arab states to agree on some kind of a post-war arrangement.
0: Heavy fighting in Yemen between the Ansarullah Houthis and Yemeni government has forced tens of thousands of civilians to flee. Some have sought refuge across the Bab el Mandab Strait in Djibouti. For many, the hardships have followed them across the sea. At the Obok refugee camp, limited medical resources are struggling to meet growing needs, particularly amongst children and women. Al Jazeera's Hassan Razak reports from northern Djibouti.
7: Salah rushed his sick child to the only clinic serving Yemeni refugees at the Obok camp in Djibouti after his son developed a high fever. In the doctor's examination room, the child shows signs of acute fever symptoms, aggravated by the hardships of the journey from Yemen and the difficult conditions in the camp. But the treatment here depends largely on what little the clinic has available.
8: We want to help the boy. He is exhausted. It's very hot and difficult here. We haven't even been able to change his clothes since we arrived.
7: But the treatment here depends largely on what little the clinic has available. His is only one of many similar cases treated at this clinic. The burden has grown since hundreds of new refugees arrived from Yemen, most of them women and children. That has placed even greater pressure on the clinic.
9: Most of the children here suffer from severe acute malnutrition, gastritis and lung infections. We also have elderly patients with diabetes and high blood pressure. We hope to receive medicine for children as well as medication for high blood pressure and diabetes.
7: With needs mounting and resources stretched thin, Djibouti is assessing the refugees' needs and listening to their concerns. Healthcare remains one of their most urgent needs. But the Djiboutian government says an effective response will depend on international support.
10: President Ismail Omar Guelleh sent a government delegation made up of the relevant officials so that we could see the situation firsthand as closely as possible.
7: For children and women in this camp, the hardships of displacement do not end when they cross the border. And with limited resources and a humanitarian response that falls short of the scale of the needs, the challenges facing the refugees continue to grow.

0: ياسر الرزاق، الجزيرة، أبخ، شمالية جيبوتي.
1: Well, Djibouti says it's greatly concerned about the situation in Yemen. In an address to the United Nations General Assembly, Djibouti's foreign minister called on the international community to help.
2: Djibouti is following the situation in Yemen with great concern. We are indeed directly experiencing its effects with the recent arrival on our territory of several thousand people fleeing the violence. The situation is already placing considerable pressure on host communities in the Obok region, as well as on the reception capacity of the Markazi site. Djibouti alone cannot meet the growing needs for shelter, food, and essential services.
1: Well, whilst addressing the UN General Assembly, Saudi Arabia's Foreign Minister Faisal bin Farhan Al Saud said that his country supports efforts aimed at restoring stability in Yemen.
3: The kingdom stresses the need to support efforts aimed at reaching a comprehensive political solution that will ensure the stability of Yemen and alleviate the suffering of those brotherly people. We have provided humanitarian and development assistance to the Republic of Yemen, amounting to more than $29 billion. We were the first among humanitarian donors to the Republic of Yemen in 2025. The kingdom, in this regard, welcomes the statement issued by the members of the Security Council, including the condemnation of the missile and drone attack carried out by the Houthi terrorist militias against the kingdom and against the commercial vessels. The kingdom calls upon the international community to reject and condemn all the Houthi terrorist militias' aggressions and criminal acts that threatens the security of navigation in the Red Sea and Bab el-Mandeb Strait.
1: Ethiopia's military says it's handling tensions in the northern region with restraint to avoid plunging the country into a new war. It comes a day after United Nations said it was alarmed by the use of drones against civilians in the region. Fighting between the army, Tigrayan forces and allied armed groups has intensified in recent days. The latest battles have taken place in the town of Abala in northern Afar region. Abala borders Amhara, where the army says it killed more than 270 rebel fighters in a counteroffensive. Earlier this week, seven armed groups joined forces against the government. Alameo Veldemariam is an adjunct professor of law at Indiana University. He says the federal government is partly to blame for the renewed fighting.
4: This war has been in the making for a while now. As we know, the first war ended in a cessation of hostilities agreement signed in November 2022 in Pretoria. But much of the provisions in the cessation of hostilities were primarily sabotaged by the federal government itself. Budget subsidies to the region, fuel, and essential services like banking, a limit on cash, were imposed by the federal government. Not only that, but a core element of the cessation of hostilities was to form a transitional and interim administration through a bilateral dialogue between the federal government and the TPLF. However, what was supposed to be an interim arrangement turned out to become a permanent arrangement, and Tigray was excluded from two cycles of national and regional elections. So what sent Tigray to the precipice of another war is the lack of goodwill and willingness on the part of the federal government to implement the cessation of hostilities.
1: A blast at a security checkpoint in northwestern Pakistan has killed at least 12 people and injured 30 others. The explosion happened in the city of Dera Ismail Khan. Police say security officers, custom officials and members of the forestry department are amongst the dead. Gunshots were also heard after the explosion. Rescue teams are at the scene and have begun relief operations. Osama bin Javed has more from the capital, Islamabad.
0: Security sources have told Al Jazeera that it was a suicide attack, a vehicle-borne IED, which was rammed into this checkpoint, which is manned by

0: police, customs, and other officials. Because Dera Ismail Khan straddles the three provinces as a gateway between Balochistan, Khyber Pakhtunkhwa, as well as Punjab. These officials have also told us that the victims include women and children, as well as this was a busy area because of its strategic position. Pakistan has seen the number of attacks increase exponentially in the last few months. Some data shows that about 3,000 plus attacks have taken place in the last 7 to 8 months, where hundreds of security personnel have been killed. There's been no official claim of responsibility, but there are some security sources pointing the finger at the Pakistani Taliban or the TTP, the group that Pakistan says has been carrying out these attacks on its territory in the last few months and years. And Pakistan accuses the Afghan government, the Taliban government in Afghanistan, of giving safe havens to attackers and masterminds. It has been a modus operandi to go after not just the people who are carrying out these attacks and their various groups that are involved in it inside Pakistan, but what we've seen in the last few months is Pakistan carrying out cross-border strikes into Afghanistan, because it firmly believes that it is essentially emanating from Afghan soil, and we are expecting that Pakistan's response about this attack also is going to be similar in nature. But it is an ongoing saga. Pakistan continues to face this threat, and its soldiers and security officials continue to pay the heaviest price, especially in the rest of tribal areas. Samim Javed, Al Jazeera, Islamabad.
1: More than 10,000 troops have been deployed in Thailand's capital to help evacuate residents caught up in major flooding. All of Bangkok's 50 districts have been declared disaster zones following heavy rain that's inundated the city's drainage system. Temporary shelters have been set up for more than 4,000 people who've been forced out of their homes. Tony Chang has the latest from Bangkok.
2: Here in Bangkok, the rain continues. It is less persistent than it's been over the last 48 hours. There have been several hours when it hasn't been raining, but it's still a problem. We're down at the end of Tonglo. It's one of Bangkok's most exclusive residences, and the luxury condos down at the end are all fine, but you can see what the floods have done to these houses at the end here. They're inundated well beyond ankle height. People are... well, there's really not much they can do. They're just sitting around watching at the moment. Some of them are trying to bail out the water that's in their houses already. They have been warned to try and lift their valued possessions out of the water. There's the Sansep Canal just down there. It hasn't yet overflown its banks, but there are still warnings it might do. And for the moment, they're just trying to stay as dry as they possibly can, but that is really difficult. Around the corner from here, the main road is absolutely inundated with cars that got stuck on Friday night and are still stranded, the water at about knee height. The governor of Bangkok says the government's doing everything it can, but the waters are now so heavy, their irrigation pumping systems just can't get it out. And I think at this stage, they're really hoping that the weather does lighten up. But at the moment, the weather forecast is for the rest of the day rains, although not as heavy as it was on Saturday. Tony Chang, Al Jazeera, Bangkok.
1: In the US, more than 400 flights have been cancelled due to a strong storm hitting the East Coast. In New Jersey, streets are flooded, as well as homes along the coastline. Across four states, more than 100,000 people were without power on Saturday. Tens of millions of people are in the path of the storm. Still ahead on Al Jazeera.
3: We did talk about the name, superintelligent.
1: Why President Trump says he's keen to rebrand AI, but not on integrating initiatives with China.
4: A global movement calling for a rekindling of our bond with nature.
5: We're at such a crucial time. The human race is in a crisis. As it goes into crisis, so does Mother Earth.
4: Drawing on indigenous wisdom to address today's climate challenges.
6: In the same way that we're rewilding the land here, we're trying to rewild people.
7: If we don't take care about this sacred relationship, we are lost.
4: Earthrise, we are nature. The call to remember on Al Jazeera.
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2: For a lot of weekend warriors, this is just sport. 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

0: You're watching Al Jazeera, a reminder of our top stories this hour. Iran says it's still waiting for an official response from the US on its proposal to reopen the Strait of Hormuz. Its foreign minister made the comments hours after Donald Trump told reporters he'd rejected the plan. A blast at a security checkpoint in northwestern Pakistan has killed at least 12 people and injured 30 others. Police say security officers and customs officials are amongst the dead. Witnesses say gunfire was heard after the explosion. And Ethiopia's military says it's handling tensions in the northern region with restraint to avoid plunging the country into a new war. Fighting between the army, Tigrayan forces and allied armed groups has intensified in recent days. Hundreds of people have gathered in Liverpool calling for the British government to impose a comprehensive ban on arms sales to Israel. The march took place ahead of the Labour Party's annual conference. They say they demanded the new Prime Minister, Andy Burnham, take urgent action to stop arming Israel and impose sanctions. Earlier this month, Foreign Secretary Ed Miliband announced a ban on the import of all goods produced by illegal Israeli settlements in the occupied West Bank. Milena Veselinovic has more on the protests from Liverpool.
1: Well, people are marching through central Liverpool, gathered here to try to put pressure on the UK Prime Minister Andy Burnham ahead of his first Labour Party conference as leader to try to do more to protect Palestinians from violence. They want a full weapons embargo on Israel and they want a more comprehensive set of sanctions. Now, when it comes to arms, the UK has stopped providing parts directly to Israel for their F-35 jet program back in October of 2024, but authorities acknowledge that they're part of the global supply chain system, so some of those parts may end up in Israel, and the Foreign Secretary is saying there's no really way around that without jeopardizing the whole program and their allies in NATO. But speaking to people here, that explanation really doesn't stack up for them.
2: I need them to do more. I mean, we should be sanctioning Israel. Their behaviour has been appalling and carries on being appalling.
3: I've kind of got a little bit of trust in Andy Burnham, if I'm honest. I just think he's got a bit of a heart and that, but I do think he still has to speak up a lot more about the Palestine situation.
4: He just needs to acknowledge the genocide, doesn't he? And start doing things to stop Israel's genocide in Gaza. It's as simple as that.
1: Well, people here hope that their presence will make a difference. Many of those we've spoken to acknowledge that this Labour government has gone further than the one previous, led by Keir Starmer, to, for example, impose sanctions on the goods coming from the illegal Israeli settlements in the occupied West Bank. The Foreign Minister, Ed Miliband, calling the violence Palestinians are enduring their ethnic cleansing. But for many here still, the strength of those words doesn't match the strength of actions that the government is undertaking. Milena Veselinovic, Al Jazeera, Liverpool, England.
0: Ireland will play its National League football fixture against Israel on Sunday after the squad voted to go ahead with the match. The fixture has faced scrutiny since the sides were drawn together in February. Protests have been held across the country calling for the team not to play the match. Ireland has been amongst Europe's most outspoken critics of Israel's war on Gaza.
5: Ultimately, within the last maybe 90 minutes, we carried out a vote amongst the squad to establish their sentiment on fulfilling the fixtures. And it was a significant majority that was returned with the intention to continue. So, based on that, the association took the decision on behalf of Irish football that this

0: fixture will continue.
1: Russia's foreign minister says Europe is doing everything to block efforts to resolve the conflict in Ukraine. Sergei Lavrov made the comments during his address to UN General Assembly. Gabriel Elizondo has more from New York.
2: Sergei Lavrov used his speech here at the General Assembly to leave no doubt about Ukraine, that no matter what happens at the negotiating table, Moscow

0: Our fight for truth and justice will be seen through to the end. The objectives of our special military operation will be achieved, and threats to our security will be eliminated. Peace will reign again.
1: At a press conference later, Lavrov was asked about European leaders who say they need to prepare for war with Russia. This was his response.
0: We have no intention to fight with Europe, to engage in warfare with Europe. That is utter nonsense. But Europe is preparing for war with us, and each day they reaffirm the fact.
1: Lavrov also took aim at the UN itself, saying Secretary General Antonio Guterres and his team serve Western interests. And with the race for the new Secretary General in full swing, Lavrov said Moscow would support any candidate that, in his words, remains impartial. Gabriel Elizondo, Al Jazeera, the United Nations in New York.
2: Lavrov also met with Germany's foreign minister on the sidelines of the UN General Assembly, the first such talk since Russia's full-scale invasion of Ukraine in 2022. Sergei Lavrov and Johann van der Voel discussed the war in Ukraine as well as Russian-German relations. Van der Voel called on Russia to abandon its, quote, dangerous path of escalation towards Germany, Europe and NATO. A Russian airstrike on Ukrainian city of Zaporizhia has killed at least two people. Ukraine's emergency services say two others were injured, including a three-year-old child. The strike destroyed a house and damaged residential and commercial buildings in the area. Well, in the capital, Kyiv, a Russian airstrike has injured at least four people. The attack also set fire to an apartment building and a supermarket. It comes a day after Russian drone attacks killed at least seven people and injured more than 40 in Ukraine's capital. And in southern Russia, a Ukrainian drone strike on Friday has killed at least three people. Officials say the attack hit industrial sites of Krasnodar region, causing fires to break out. Ukraine's military says it targeted an oil refinery, which it says helped fuel Russia's war effort. Krasnodar is a major grain-producing region. U.S. President Donald Trump says he does not want to integrate artificial intelligence initiatives with China. His comment comes just a day after China's president left the U.S. following a three-day summit in Washington. During the talks, the two countries agreed to establish a superintelligence dialogue to exchange views on the risks and benefits of technology.
3: What they want to do is they want to stop our progress because we're leading China by a lot and we're going to keep it that way. We didn't spend that much time talking about it. I would rather not integrate because we're leading by a lot. When you're leading, you don't open it up to each other. We're leading by at least a year and maybe a year and a half. Some people say 2 years. I'm not looking to open it up, and we really didn't talk much about it. We did talk about the name, superintelligence.
2: Well, the rapid pace of AI development and concerns over the risk have prompted different views in the US about what to do. Just 2 weeks ago, the CEO of Anthropic called on the industry to slow down AI advancement. A handful of other tech industry leaders supported his message. A day later, President Trump appeared to dismiss warnings about the risks of AI. He said negative forces were behind this push and whoever wins AI wins everything. Last week, Treasury Secretary Scott Bessent revealed a proposal to work with China on technology, specifically about the threats to national security. But within the past 24 hours, Trump said Washington should not join efforts with Beijing. He said he didn't want to integrate with China because of US dominance. Well, Ramesh Srinivasan is a professor of information studies at the University of California, Los Angeles. He explains why AI leaders have been raising concerns about the technology now.
4: I think the alarm bells are ringing because it seems very clearly like this is a technology that's gone completely out of control. Like almost any, and almost there's none of us basically understand exactly how these AI systems work on a very kind of literacy type level. We don't understand what parts of our lives are being given over to AI systems. And AI systems and obviously associatedly data centers are provoking a great deal of anxiety amongst people all around the world because they are wondering whether this is going to be a technology that can expand what we do, benefit us all, or what is actually happening, where it's a technology that is replacing us. It's a technology that learns from us to copy us, to replace us, which is actually very parasitical, if you actually think about that.
2: Donald Trump says he's

0: spoken with Venezuela's interim president about elections. Delcy Rodriguez came into power following the capture of Nicolas Maduro in January. She has promised new elections, saying the nation's people will determine the right moment. Whilst in Tennessee, Trump also spoke out about Cuba, saying he wants to make a deal. The country is battling fuel shortages due to the US imposed oil blockade.
1: I spoke about elections. By the way, she was very nice, very terrific. We're spending a lot of money. They are spending. The oil companies are all going into Venezuela now. And very shortly, I mean, Venezuela is making a lot of money now for its people. Really a great thing to see it. I would say that Cuba and us will make a deal. I don't think we'll need the military. Cuba is failing very badly. We want to help Cuba. We want to open Cuba up to our people. We have great Cuban Americans that want to go back. We want to open Cuba up to our people.
0: Thousands have rallied in Madrid against Spain's handling of the migrant crisis in its North African territory of Ceuta. Demonstrators marched the Moncler Arch near the Spanish government's headquarters. They're calling for Prime Minister Pedro Sanchez to resign, accusing his government of failing to protect Spain's borders. In July, more than 70,000 migrants from Morocco entered Ceuta. Most have since returned, but some remain stranded in the territory. The Vatican says around 700,000 people have attended Pope Leo's outdoor mass in the French capital. The Pope blessed babies from his vehicle as crowds waved Vatican flags. France's First Lady Brigitte Macron was amongst those attending. The pontiff is on a four-day tour of France, the first official papal visit to the country in 18 years. The news continues on Al Jazeera after Earthrise.

0: In this series of Earthrise, I'm exploring emerging movements that challenge us to redefine our role on Earth. So far, I've seen how the Ashininka are protecting their lands in the Brazilian Amazon against the threats destroying the rainforest.
1: Aqui tudo era pasto. As pessoas, aqui tudo era floresta. Derrubaram tudo para colocar o gado.
0: Joining forces with indigenous and non-indigenous allies to share their message of living in harmony with Earth.
2: É sistema tão bem feito que é tudo completinho.
0: But the Amazon is not the only natural habitat under threat. And the Ashininka are not the only people with this message.
3: Eu sei muito bem como é que é essa felicidade, essa luta.
0: In this program, I'm finding out how the indigenous voice is gaining strength at a pivotal moment as nature's cry for help grows more urgent than ever. Britain, one of the most nature-depleted countries in the world. It's here that the Industrial Revolution ushered in a new age of production and consumption, giving humanity untold powers to exploit the natural world and setting us on the path to the global climate crisis we face today. But some 200 years later, in a field in the south of Britain, a new relationship with nature is emerging.
4: This is Medicine Festival. It's a gathering of indigenous people, wisdom keepers, storytellers, artists, and thousands of festival goers. It celebrates indigenous wisdom, and its mission is the regeneration of people and planet.
0: Some 8,000 people, wisdom carriers and wisdom seekers alike, have congregated here.
5: Está sendo momento único e maravilhoso para mim, mas presente do grande espírito que me proporcionou para eu estar aqui e trazer a nossa fala, a nossa mensagem, nossos rezos, nossos cantos. 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
0: Pinya Varanawa is a wisdom carrier.

0: area from the Nokikwin, who hail, like the Ashaninka, from the Brazilian Amazon. He's one of a growing number of indigenous leaders who feel compelled to travel beyond their homelands to share their message and call for action.
1: O mundo precisa de paz, mas não só os seres humanos que precisa de paz, né? 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
2: Agradecendo a nossa mãe terra, agradecendo a floresta.
3: We thank our mother earth and the forest.
2: Pela nossa vida, pela vida da nossa família.
3: For our lives and the lives of our families.
4: Why do you feel the need to make this long and probably quite challenging journey in order to share your message?
1: Que o mundo, né, está em total destruição, né? 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
0: The hope of sparking transformation for humanity and the planet is shared by every wisdom keeper I encounter here. Puna Kalama Dawson is an indigenous Hawaiian elder.
5: The sun nurtures us and all living things.
6: We're at such a crucial time in the world. The crisis that we are experiencing around the world is people who have been disconnected to the reality of true value. We value family, we value water, and we value land. Can you imagine if all of our governments took into consideration these three things?
4: How important is it that we rebuild our connection to nature?
6: It is the strongest relationship. Now, when we stand up, our heads touch the heavens, and our feet touch the earth. We are the kahekili, or lightning rod, that connects heaven and earth.
5: So we're saying with a humble heart, we come in thanksgiving, and we share in the moment of now.
6: We must care for everything we've been gifted with, and the responsibility belongs to everyone. You know, I speak about natural law. If it doesn't work for nature, nature is going to come, kick you in the butt, and stop you in your place. Nature shows us how to live.
4: I think there's something really exciting going on here. This isn't just a festival where people come and party for a few days and go home. No, this is a place where people come with reverence and respect, eager to hear the message from the wisdom carriers who've traveled from all over the world to this field in England. I mean, it is an extraordinary opportunity for wisdom and knowledge to be shared, to be amplified, and to be spread.
0: But this reverence is not universal. Across the world, indigenous peoples are facing discrimination, persecution, even violence, at a time when their message is needed most. Piliswa Makaye is a Zulu healer from South Africa.
7: Indigenous people have been long forgotten. Even in my own country, it's hard to find a voice. It's hard to be seen. And it gets to a point where you almost don't see yourself and you don't see your own medicine.
4: What would the impact be for the world if the indigenous knowledge such as yours was to be lost?
7: If the lineage dies with us, no one gets to carry it. And we all share the same fear. Humanity is in a crisis. And as it goes into crisis, so does Mother Earth. So I fear that one day, indigenous people and indigenous tribes will

0: be remembered and will be needed, but there won't be any at that moment.
1: So is that why you've come here? Why have you come here?
0: I noticed last year when I first came that there were a lot of people who were yearning for hope, for light, and for love. It's time for us to come together to support one another, because the medicine is your heart, it's your thoughts, your intention. Your medicine is how you treat the next person with kindness and compassion. The medicine is love.
2: Here, the medicine really does seem to be driving change.
3: It has been a really transformative experience because we get a sense of there's this sort of network of people around the world, literally on every continent, who are all carrying peace and connecting to nature and trying to protect nature.
4: I'm leaving the festival with a sense of empowerment, I think, to make conscious decisions in order to support my community. And I wish a lot more people experience something like this in order to bring them back into their bodies, into the earth, into their surroundings.
5: We will begin to give this land back to where it belongs.
6: At the heart of medicine is a very deep prayer that we can come back into connection with ourselves, with our communities, and with the earth.
2: Remi Olujoyegbe is one of the festival's co-founders.
1: Why is it so important that there are Indigenous wisdom carriers here?
6: We've forgotten what it means to look after our planet, and their ability to help us remember how to live in sacred balance and sacred reciprocity with the earth is critical. We get to listen, we get to learn, they share their rituals, they share their ceremonies, which unlocks often a remembering of, oh wow, how did we live on these lands many, many years ago?
2: This journey of remembering was undertaken several decades ago by one of the wisdom carriers I encounter here. Mac McCartney's from Britain. In the mid-1980s, he started a 20-year mentorship with Native American elders.
7: I think I come here because I owe a great debt of gratitude to the Indigenous teachers that taught me, who've all said the same thing, which in the end has been, these are not your ceremonies. These are not your traditions. We can introduce you, we can share with you, we can support you, we can do all these things. But what of this land? And I feel that really strongly, because a long time ago, we were an earth-honouring people.
2: Intrigued by Mac's quest to rediscover the Indigenous traditions of this land, I head west to the retreat centre he founded in 1999, Embakum. Despite the weather, I find him immersed in his craft, gathering hazel branches to build a prayer lodge for participants of a retreat.
7: We know from the archaeological digs that maybe 3,000-4,000 years ago, we were doing something similar.
8: Right.
7: They found the imprints of a little hut made of hazel.
9: Yeah.
7: Those people held ceremonies in honour of our earth. It's like all the original peoples, Indigenous peoples, their spirituality was earth-based. We're trying to hold that memory while then going into inquiry with our own land and the trees to say, what ceremony could we create that honours that which is in the past, but is very much of here and now and our people?
2: The next day brings a welcome change in the weather and a chance for me to learn about the vision that inspires Embakum.
8: What's Embakum's purpose?
7: Embakum's purpose is to bring people into close, profound relationship with nature and then go out into the world and share whatever it is they've learned or experienced so that gradually we see the whole world being gardened alive again in a different way. Same way that we're rewilding the land here, we're trying to rewild people. And I think that's about bringing them back into relationship with nature and a real knowing that we belong here and that to belong in the way that nature intended us, then we will care about everything.

0: We gathered these berries, we crushed them, and now we have the juice. So think about the birds that nest in Bramble, the trees that grow young in Bramble, the pollinators of all kinds who visit and take the nectar from Bramble. So let's drink and enjoy the wild spirit of this land.
1: This ceremony evokes a once deep connection to the wild, now lost in so many places.
2: I would say in Britain, the moment we started creating enclosures and farming, we shifted our attitude and our perception of wild nature. I think we lost respect. And in losing respect, we lost reverence. Losing reverence, we lost awe.
3: What was the dominant mindset that meant that we became so separated from nature?
2: I think the dominant mindset all around the world is that we are superior and have the right to do anything we like. That mindset is terrifying. There is no heart, no care, no consideration for anything other than the accountant's ledger, what's in the bank account. And it's endemic and it's everywhere.
3: Except, of course, these sort of beacons of hope when it comes to some of the guardians of the earth who still haven't forgotten, when the indigenous communities haven't forgotten. So how can the indigenous worldview help?
2: Indigenous communities are thoroughly and completely woven into nature. But what does that mean? That doesn't mean everything is about plants and trees and animals. It means the complete wholesale design of everything. So to give an example, let's say the government at the beginning of the political year say, bring in a tree. It represents life. It represents reciprocity. It represents beauty and utility. It says that our party affiliations cannot be stronger than our commitment to our young. Not just human young, the young of all kinds. We all have indigenous roots, and we can be, I believe, all indigenous again. But we do have to reach out. It cannot be passive. We have stepped too far away not to have to make some effort to walk home again.
1: With over half the world's population, a staggering 4.4 billion people now living in cities, the walk home is likely to be a long one. Yet I've seen how the journey back has begun, and first steps are even being taken in one of Britain's most historic centres of learning. This fire ceremony opens a conference at the Oxford University Museum of Natural History, which explores how to address global challenges using nature-based solutions.
4: We greet this direction in this beautiful day so we can receive the wisdom how to live in peace, harmony, responsibility, in respect with life. Na, yoho, hiu.
1: Nature-based solutions use scientifically proven techniques to protect ecosystems. Practices often championed by indigenous peoples, such as sustainable fishing and planting trees.
3: That was really unusual. I mean, I've never come to a conference which started with such a moving ceremony, and particularly in an established scientific institution like this one. And I find it really exciting because it's a coming together of mind and spirit.
1: With the conference underway, I have a chance to speak to Mindahi Bastida, an Otomi Toltec wisdom keeper from Mexico who led the ceremony.
5: Most of the Western world see nature as a thing. In the Western world, when you take over and over, you are more successful. But we came to this world to take care, not to take over. If we don't take care about this sacred relationship, we are lost. We are living in prophetic times. This is a big opportunity because the prophecy tells us that people from the north and the south are going to come together, the eagle and the condor peoples. We need to come together and feel together and act together. And the original nations and peoples are the ones who have kept this sacred relationship with nature and the cosmos.
1: And now this sacred relationship is being celebrated in one of the world's most revered academic institutions. Justin Adams is one of the conference organizers.
6: The setting of Oxford is really, you know, important. This great center of knowledge that was about cataloging nature. It was about understanding nature. We were still at that point where we were separating and rationalizing everything down. So that's why we have all these specimens in this extraordinary natural history museum. I've worked on the nature agenda for over 15 years, and what I realize is we're bringing the same solutions. We're thinking of nature and how we fix it for our needs. And more, as my own connection to nature has deepened, you realize that actually we're missing the bigger opportunity of actually coming back into a deeper relationship with life. The idea that we've been dreaming is how we can create this conference within ceremony, so we're really connecting people to their hearts and shifting out of their heads, that we can actually start to really reimagine a different relationship with nature.
1: I'm struck by the commonality in the messages from the different wisdom carriers I've met, and how science is agreeing with and confirming the knowledge that Indigenous peoples have been holding for centuries.
7: When you look at contemporary science, you see that all these things have always been practiced by the Indigenous peoples.
1: Stella Napanu bridges both worlds. She's from the Samburu community in Kenya and a conservation scientist.
7: All this knowledge about the climate, the environment, how to protect it, what challenges we can face when we don't protect it, all these have always been there. The communities have always known that. We're just affirming it now with empirical data. We are not bigger than other species. We are not superior than other species. We are literally nature itself. So the moment we stop this duality of seeing ourselves as different from the rest of nature, then it is only then that we can realize the harmony. We are all connected. We are one.
1: As my journey draws to a close, I reconnect with Ashaninka leader Benki Pianko, who's a long way from home.
8: It's been 4 months since I was in the Amazon, and Benki has come from his homeland to mine, the UK, as part of a European tour. I've come to meet him to see how he's sharing his message from the forest.
9: Esta de aquí que yo planté.
8: Ah, okay. And all of these here?
9: Sí.
8: ¿Cuántos?
9: Aquí nos plantamos, acho que 500. 500 árboles.
8: All right.
1: In Brazil, I saw how the Ashaninka are regenerating the rainforest by planting millions of trees. Now, Benki and his team are passing on this nature-based solution to the next generation. They've come to Whirlingham Hall to give local school children a taste of Indigenous culture.
10: A minha responsabilidade, o meu compromisso, a minha visão de mundo é sempre essa. De poder levar como mensageiro da terra, levando essas esperança para as pessoas.
1: This visit was organized by Tommaso Marzotto, who owns the property.
11: I met Benki at the very beginning of 2022 during a trip to the Amazon rainforest, and I got very inspired, and I really felt like embodying this by bringing what I could to the community here.
10: Na nossa história diz que nós somos passageiro.
12: Our story says that we're passengers.
10: Nós nascemos e vamos.
12: We were born and we're going to leave one day.
10: Agora a terra, ela não vai sumir.
12: But the earth will not disappear. So we have to take care of the earth just like we take care of ourselves.
10: E não vamos ter medo.
12: And we're not going to be afraid.
10: Vamos para frente.
12: We're going to keep going forward.
10: Vamos plantar a terra.
12: Let's plant.
13: All right, then you take it to the first hole over there.
1: Over the last 2 years, Tommaso has planted some 2,000 trees, modeled on Benki's work reforesting the Amazon.
13: Everybody come and help put some soil in it. Remember your joy, remember your joy.
1: And today, these children are getting hands-on as they help plant more.
8: What do you think Benki's message was?
14: Take from the land what you need, but no more than what you need. Like, and give back what you have taken.
15: We're going to run out eventually, but if we keep planting and we keep paying back, we should be able
14: to keep nature alive, not get rid of it almost.
3: How do you feel having heard what he said?
14: It makes me feel kind of really, like, sad, I guess. And if we do more to help the environment, maybe we could reverse some of the damage that we did.
10: A minha mensagem, e sabemos que esse mundo inteiro é tudo ligado. 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
13: Let's take a moment to have a meditation that this tree is an inspiration for your lives.
10: Hoje nós estamos aqui na Inglaterra, vamos lá para a Itália, nós vamos para a França, nós estamos plantando. 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
16: Viva as criançadas! Viva!
1: This day out in the British countryside marks the finish of a remarkable journey in which I've met indigenous messengers from around the world.
3: At the end of it, I'm left with a real sense of expansion. Of an alliance of people, indigenous and non-indigenous, who are working together to bring alive a vision of how humanity can live in harmony with the rest of nature. In the next episode, I'll be going to a Buddhist monastery in France and a self-development conference in Sweden to meet others remembering our intrinsic bond with nature.
17: Two global movements, one science-based, the other grounded in ancient wisdom.
18: Love gives birth to care. When we have this insight, we start to see things very differently.
17: Both seeking harmony with the planet by realigning human values.
19: The question is not so much what needs to be done, but why aren't we doing it?
20: Now is the time. We cannot wait anymore. We have to do something about it.
17: Changing the system from within. Earthrise, we are nature. On Al Jazeera.
21: We're in a period when the US seems to think that it is ruling the entire world. Well, the rest of the world doesn't see it that way.
22: Up front on Al Jazeera.
17: A giant US corporation contaminating its own home state.
23: It affected the drinking water of over 100,000 Minnesota residents.
17: People in power asks whether evidence was concealed for decades.
24: They questioned me, not about my data, but more about my loyalty.
17: And tracks the fearless campaign for accountability.
25: I was exposed to these toxic chemicals, and as a result, I will die with this cancer.
17: Forever Chemicals, Ground Zero on Al Jazeera.
26: Health authorities here in Guatemala say one of the biggest challenges to combating malnutrition is accessing rural areas, adding that the places that are most in need are often the hardest to reach. Emotions are still running high here in Minneapolis following the shooting death of 37-year-old Renee Nicole Good at the hands of a federal immigration agent. It's rare for a U.S. military operation to begin with this level of public opposition. Polling suggests that only about a quarter of Americans support U.S. strikes on Iran.

0: I'm Hannah Hoxsall. This is Al Jazeera live from Doha. Coming up on the programme, Iran says it's still waiting for an official response on its proposal to reopen the Strait of Hormuz, hours after Donald Trump told reporters it's rejected.
1: What has happened and continues to happen is that we no longer trust these talks. No matter how much we negotiate, after a while, they start attacking us

0: Iranian President Masoud Pezeshkian tells Al Jazeera Iran can't trust talks with the US because it keeps attacking and imposing more sanctions. At least 12 people are killed in a suicide attack at a police post in northwestern Pakistan. And thousands of troops are deployed in Bangkok to help with evacuations following severe flooding. Iran says it's still waiting for an official response from the US on its proposal to reopen the Strait of Hormuz. Its foreign minister made the comments hours after Donald Trump told reporters he'd rejected the plan. Iran presented the proposal through Qatari mediators on Friday, saying it would have seen traffic in the waterway resume in 7 days.
1: Well, I'm rejecting their deal. They want to make a deal where they open the strait immediately because they're losing so badly. You know, you don't read that. Well, you don't see that in the fake news, but we're winning tremendously. We have total control of the Hormuz Strait. Massive amounts of oil are coming out of the Hormuz Strait. Last night, we had 29 ships come out. They want to make a deal, and I think that's fine. I like making a deal, too. But that deal would not be acceptable.
0: Al Jazeera's Mike Hanna has more from Washington.
2: There had been a lot of discussions going on between the US, Iran, through intermediaries on the sidelines of the UN General Assembly in New York. And at one stage, President Trump said that these negotiations were going well. But now he said that he's rejected the Iranian proposal that emerged out of those negotiations. President Trump says that he's not interested in what the Iranians suggest. He says that they're only trying to make this deal because they are suffering because of the blockade of the Strait of Hormuz, which President Trump continues to insist is causing massive economic pain. He claims as well that some 20 ships passed through the Strait of Hormuz in the course of the last 24 hours, insisting that oil is still flowing there despite the evidence of experts to the contrary. But President Trump now saying no, he's rejected the Iranian plan. He has given nothing to put in its place. And some media sources are reporting that President Trump's aides are saying that he's considering starting a new bombing campaign after the midterms. This may be something that has happened before, an idea being floated in public to kind of gauge the public reaction. Public reaction is likely to be seen when the voters go to the polls in those midterm elections. Mike Hanna, Al Jazeera, Washington.
0: Iran's president told Al Jazeera the issue around the Strait of Hormuz can only be resolved through dialogue. Masoud Pezeshkian said Tehran would not initiate a blockade, but he warned it would restrict passage if the route was closed to Iran.
3: Regarding the Strait of Hormuz, we will not be the ones to initiate blocking the route. America is the one blocking the route, and Israel is the one setting the region ablaze. And when we have been in this place for a long time, that route belongs to us and to Oman. We are the ones who can preserve it, and movement through it was free. Then they came and closed the route so that we could not go. So it is natural for us to close the route so that they cannot come. This matter can be resolved through dialogue, not through force and bullying.
0: Well, meanwhile, Oman has called on all parties to ensure the safe transit of ships through the Strait of Hormuz. It has been involved in negotiations with Iran over the strait as it sits on the southern side of the vital waterway. Oman's foreign minister made the comment during his address, United Nations General Assembly.
4: The Sultanate of Oman reaffirms its commitment to continue its efforts aimed at safeguarding navigation in the strait in accordance with the principles of international law and the United Nations Convention on the Law of the Sea. It also calls on all parties to cooperate with it in these efforts aimed at respecting and considering all beneficiaries of transit through the Strait of Hormuz.
0: Well, Mohammed Aslami is a research fellow at Tehran University. He says the ongoing stalemate is making a diplomatic solution to the conflict appear less likely.
5: Unfortunately, I think that we are very close to a new round of full-scale war between Iran and United States. The Americans, the Trump administration, thinks that they cannot achieve what they want through the negotiations. They are not ready to negotiate the opening the Strait of Hormuz with the Iranians. We had the Iranian team, the Iranian president, the Iranian foreign minister, all of them were in New York City with full authority to engage in any kind of negotiations which is aimed for a kind of diplomatic settlement for the hostilities in more than a year, if we think about the 12 days war. So I think that right now, unfortunately, the Americans are not ready to come back to the negotiations. The Iranians used the chance of the UNGA to share their point of view with other world leaders, European world leaders, and Asian world leaders, right, and trying to explain for them that it is the Americans that does not want the Strait of Hormuz to be open soon in a week, something like this. So right now, unfortunately, the door for a kind of diplomacy is not open. By the way, the Iranians are ready for any kind of negotiations with the Americans.
0: Ross Harrison is a senior fellow at the Middle East Institute. He says Iran's proposal was a show of goodwill to the US.
6: I think they did expect the president to turn down this proposal because, remember, this proposal under a different name is basically the framework that was signed on by President Pezeshkian and by President Trump in the memorandum of understanding that goes back to June. So they put a different name on it, but it basically throws the modalities of that framework into this agreement. And I think since the Iranians, at least, believe that the Americans have done their best to try to undermine the modalities of that memorandum of understanding that goes back to June, I don't think they were surprised at all. But I think why they would do that, I think they're trying to show flexibility. I think they're show the willingness to talk and negotiate. I think that's important for their home audience back in Tehran, back in Iran. And I think it's also important for the American public, which is why their officials came to New York this week. I think what the Iranians were trying to do after the memorandum of understanding was signed is focus on two things. One is getting the strait opened right away. And they believe that they were trying to get ships to hug the Iranian coast. And they believe the Americans were trying to undermine the memorandum by getting the ships to hug the Omani coast. But they were also trying to set the post-war reality for the Strait of Hormuz, which is possibly a toll structure. And they've been working very hard to get the Gulf Arab states to agree on some kind of a post-war arrangement.
0: Ethiopia's military says it's handling tensions in the northern region with restraint to avoid plunging the country into a new war. It comes a day after the United Nations said it was alarmed by the use of drones against civilians in the region. Fighting between the army, Tigrayan forces and allied armed groups has intensified in recent days. The latest battles have taken place in the town of Abala in the northern Afar region. Abala borders Amhara, where the army says it killed more than 270 rebel fighters in a counter-offensive. Earlier this week, seven armed groups joined forces against the government. Alameo Veldemariam is an adjunct professor of law at Indiana University. He says the federal government is partly to blame for the renewed fighting.
7: This war has been in the making for a while now. As we know, the first war ended in a cessation of hostilities agreement signed in November 2022 in Pretoria. But much of the provisions in the cessation of hostilities were primarily sabotaged by the federal government itself. Budget subsidies to the region, fuel, and essential services like banking, a limit on cash, were imposed by the federal government. Not only that, but a core element of the cessation of hostilities was to form a transitional and interim administration through a bilateral dialogue between the federal government and the TPLF. However, what was supposed to be an interim arrangement turned out to become a permanent arrangement, and Tigray was excluded from two cycles of national and regional elections. So what sent Tigray to the precipice of another war is the lack of goodwill and willingness on the part of the federal government to implement the cessation of hostilities.
0: A blast at a security checkpoint in northwestern Pakistan has killed at least 12 people and injured 30 others. The explosion happened in the city of Dera Ismail Khan. Police say security officers, customs officials and members of the forestry department are amongst the dead. Gunshots were also heard after the explosion. Rescue teams are at the scene and have begun relief operations. Asif bin Javed has more from the capital, Islamabad.
8: Security sources have told Al Jazeera that it was a suicide attack, a vehicle-borne IED, which was rammed into this checkpoint, which is manned by police, customs and other officials. Because Dera Ismail Khan straddles the three provinces as a gateway between Balochistan, Khyber Pakhtunkhwa, as well as Punjab. These officials have also told us that the victims include women and children, as well as this was a busy area because of its strategic position. Pakistan has seen the number of attacks increase exponentially in the last few months. Some data shows that about 3,000 plus attacks have taken place in the last 7 to 8 months, where hundreds of security personnel have been killed. There's been no official claim of responsibility, but there are some security sources pointing the finger at the Pakistani Taliban or the TTP, the group that Pakistan says has been carrying out these attacks on its territory in the last few months and years. And Pakistan accuses the Afghan government, the Taliban government in Afghanistan, of giving safe havens to attackers and masterminds. It has been a modus operandi to go after not just the people who are carrying out these attacks and their various groups that are involved in it inside Pakistan, but what we've seen in the last few months is Pakistan carrying out cross-border strikes into Afghanistan, because it firmly believes that it is essentially emanating from Afghan soil, and we are expecting that Pakistan's response about this attack also is going to be similar in nature. But it is an ongoing saga. Pakistan continues to face this threat, and its soldiers and security officials continue to pay the heaviest price, especially in the rest of tribal areas. Samim Javed, Al Jazeera, Islamabad.
0: More than 10,000 troops have been deployed in Thailand's capital to help evacuate residents caught up in major flooding. All of Bangkok's 50 districts have been declared disaster zones following heavy rain that's inundated the city's drainage system. Temporary shelters have been set up for more than 4,000 people who've been forced out of their homes. Tony Chang has the latest from Bangkok.
9: Here in Bangkok, the rain continues. It is less persistent than it's been over the last 48 hours. There have been several hours when it hasn't been raining, but it's still a problem. We're down at the end of Tong Lo. It's one of Bangkok's most exclusive residences, and the luxury condos down at the end are all fine, but you can see what the floods have done to these houses at the end here. They're inundated well beyond ankle height. People are... well, there's really not much they can do. They're just sitting around watching at the moment. Some of them are trying to bail out the water that's in their houses already. They have been warned to try and lift their valued possessions out of the water. There's the Sansep Canal just down there. It hasn't yet overflown its banks, but there are still warnings it might do. And for the moment, they're just trying to stay as dry as they possibly can, but that is really difficult. Around the corner from here, the main road is absolutely inundated with cars that got stuck on Friday night and are still stranded, the water at about knee height. The governor of Bangkok says the government's doing everything it can, but the waters are now so heavy, their irrigation pumping systems just can't get it out. And I think at this stage, they're really hoping that the weather does lighten up. But at the moment, the weather forecast is for the rest of the day rains, although not as heavy as it was on Saturday. Tony Cheng, Al Jazeera, Bangkok.
0: Heavy rains have triggered flooding across several parts of India. Authorities in the city of Jabalpur in central India have released excess water from dam caused in flooding in surrounding areas. The eastern city of Raipur, farms and villages have also been submerged. And relentless rain has damaged crops and property in parts of Uttar Pradesh and West Bengal. In the US, more than 400 flights have been cancelled due to a strong storm hitting the East Coast. In New Jersey, streets are flooded, as well as homes along the coastline. Across four states, more than 100,000 people were without power on Saturday. Tens of millions of people are in the path of the storm. Well, still ahead on Al Jazeera.
1: We did talk about the name, super intelligent.
0: Why President Trump says he's keen to rebrand AI, but not integrating initiatives with China.
10: The latest news.
11: Trump has never been shy about threatening Iran. What makes this different was him saying the decision is his alone to make, a deal or annihilation.
10: With detailed coverage.
12: For 2026, the UN is seeking around $710 million for funding. So far, they've received 60% of it.
10: From around the world.
13: They say that they're fed up waiting for the Spanish government to come up with a solution. They feel abandoned by the European Union.
14: On Counting the Cost, the oil market is in turmoil. Geopolitical risks have put main supply routes under pressure. That strain is spilling into fuel prices. Producers are turning to costly workarounds to keep crude flowing. So how big is the energy shock, and can it be absorbed? Counting the Cost on Al Jazeera.
15: The Sheikh Hamad Award for Translation and International Understanding announces its 12th edition award ceremony on November 24th, 2026. For more information, please visit the website www.hta.qa.

0: You're watching Al Jazeera, a reminder of our top stories this hour. Iran says it's still waiting for an official response from the US on its proposal to reopen the Strait of Hormuz. Its foreign minister made the comments hours after Donald Trump told reporters he rejected the plan. Ethiopia's military says it's handling tensions in the northern region with restraint to avoid plunging the country into a new war. Fighting between the army, Tigrayan forces and allied armed groups has intensified in recent days. A blast at a security checkpoint in northwestern Pakistan has killed at least 12 people and injured 30 others. Police say security officers and customs officials are amongst the dead. Witnesses said gunfire was heard after the explosion. Hundreds of people have gathered in Liverpool calling for the British government to impose a comprehensive ban on arms sales to Israel. The march took place ahead of the Labour Party's annual conference. They demanded that the new Prime Minister, Andy Burnham, take urgent action to stop arming Israel and impose sanctions. Earlier this month, Foreign Secretary Ed Miliband announced a ban on the goods of all, on the import of all goods produced by illegal Israeli settlements in the occupied West Bank. Milena Veselinovic has more on the protests from Liverpool.
1: Well, people are marching through central Liverpool, gathered here to try to put pressure on the UK Prime Minister Andy Burnham ahead of his first Labour Party conference as leader to try to do more to protect Palestinians from violence. They want a full weapons embargo on Israel and they want a more comprehensive set of sanctions. Now, when it comes to arms, the UK has stopped providing parts directly to Israel for their F-35 jet programme back in October of 2024, but authorities acknowledge that they're part of the global supply chain system, so some of those parts may end up in Israel, and the Foreign Secretary is saying there's no really way around that without jeopardizing the whole program and their allies in NATO. But speaking to people here, that explanation really doesn't stack up for them.
2: I need them to do more. I mean, we should be sanctioning Israel. Their behaviour has been appalling and carries on being appalling.
3: I've kind of got a little bit of trust in Andy Burnham, if I'm honest. I just think he's got a bit of a heart and that, but I do think he still has to speak up a lot more about the Palestine situation.
4: He just needs to acknowledge the genocide, doesn't he? And start doing things to stop Israel's genocide in Gaza. It's as simple as that.
1: Well, people here hope that their presence will make a difference. Many of those we've spoken to acknowledge that this Labour government has gone further than the one previous, led by Keir Starmer, to, for example, impose sanctions on the goods coming from the illegal Israeli settlements in the occupied West Bank. The Foreign Minister, Ed Miliband, calling the violence Palestinians are enduring their ethnic cleansing. But for many here still, the strength of those words doesn't match the strength of actions that the government is undertaking. Milena Veselinovic, Al Jazeera, Liverpool, England.
0: Ireland will play its Nations League football fixture against Israel on Sunday after the squad voted to go ahead with the match. The fixture has faced scrutiny since the sides were drawn together back in February. Protests have been held across the country calling on the team not to play the match. Ireland has been amongst Europe's most outspoken critics of Israel's war on Gaza.
5: Ultimately, within the last maybe 90 minutes, we carried out a vote amongst the squad to establish their sentiment on fulfilling the fixtures. And it was a significant majority that was returned with the intention to continue. So, based on that, the association took the decision on behalf of Irish football that this fixture would continue.
0: Russia's foreign minister says Europe is doing everything to block efforts to resolve the conflict in Ukraine. Sergei Lavrov made the comments during his address to the UN General Assembly. Gabriel Elizondo has more from New York.
6: Sergei Lavrov used his speech here at the General Assembly to leave no doubt about Ukraine, that no matter what happens at the negotiating table, Moscow's war aims have not changed.
7: Our fight for truth and justice will be seen through to the end. The objectives of our special military operation will be achieved, and threats to our security will be eliminated. Peace will reign again.
6: At a press conference later, Lavrov was asked about European leaders who say they need to prepare for war with Russia. This was his response.
7: We have no intention to fight with Europe, to engage in warfare with Europe. That is utter nonsense. But Europe is preparing for war with us, and each day they reaffirm the fact.
6: Lavrov also took aim at the UN itself, saying Secretary General Antonio Guterres and his team serve Western interests. And with the race for the new Secretary General in full swing, Lavrov said Moscow would support any candidate that, in his words, remains impartial. Gabriel Elizondo, Al Jazeera, the United Nations in New York.
0: Lavrov also met with Germany's foreign minister on the sidelines of the UN General Assembly, the first such talk since Russia's full-scale invasion of Ukraine back in 2022. Sergei Lavrov and Johann van der Voel discussed the war in Ukraine as well as Russian-German relations. Van der Voel called on Russia to abandon its, quote, dangerous path of escalation towards Germany, Europe and NATO. A Russian airstrike on Ukrainian city of Zaporizhia has killed at least two people. Ukraine's emergency services say two others were injured, including a three-year-old boy. The strike destroyed a house and damaged residential and commercial buildings in the area. And in the capital, Kyiv, a Russian airstrike has injured at least four people. The attack also set fire to an apartment building and a supermarket. It comes a day after Russian drone attacks killed at least seven people and injured more than 40 in Ukraine's capital. And in southern Russia, a Ukrainian drone strike on Friday has killed at least three people. Officials say the attack hit industrial sites in Krasnodar region, causing fires to break out. Ukraine's military says it targeted an oil refinery, which it says helps fuel Russia's war effort. Krasnodar is a major grain-producing region. US President Donald Trump says he does not want to integrate artificial intelligence initiatives with China. His comment comes just a day after the Chinese president left the US following a three-day summit in Washington. During those talks, the two countries agreed to establish a superintelligence dialogue to exchange views on the risks and benefits of the technology.
8: What they want to do is they want to stop our progress because we're leading China by a lot and we're going to keep it that way. We didn't spend that much time talking about it. I would rather not integrate because we're leading by a lot. When you're leading, you don't open it up to each other. We're leading by at least a year and maybe a year and a half. Some people say 2 years. I'm not looking to open it up, and we really didn't talk much about it. We did talk about the name, superintelligence.
0: The rapid pace of AI development

Movement and concerns over the risks have prompted differing views in the US about what to do. Just 2 weeks ago, the CEO of Anthropic called on the industry to slow down AI advancement. A handful of other tech industry leaders supported this message. A day later, President Trump appeared to dismiss those warnings about the risks of AI. He said negative forces were behind the push and that whoever wins AI wins everything.

0: said Washington should not join efforts with Beijing. He said he didn't want to integrate with China because of US's dominance. Well, Ramesh Srinivasan is a professor of information studies at the University of California in Los Angeles. He explains why AI leaders have been raising concerns about the technology now.
1: I think the alarm bells are ringing because it seems very clearly like this is a technology that's gone completely out of control. Like there's none of us basically understand exactly how these AI systems work on a very kind of literacy type level. We don't understand what parts of our lives are being given over to AI systems. And AI systems and obviously associatedly data centers are provoking a great deal of anxiety amongst people all around the world because they are wondering whether this is going to be a technology that can expand what we do, benefit us all, or what is actually happening, where it's a technology that is replacing us. It's a technology that learns from us to copy us, to replace us, which is actually very parasitical, if you actually think about that.
0: Donald Trump says he's spoken with Venezuela's interim president about elections. Delcy Rodriguez came into power following the capture of Nicolas Maduro back in January. She has promised new elections, saying the nation's people will determine the right moment. Whilst he was in Tennessee, Trump also spoke out about Cuba, saying he wants to make a deal. The country is battling fuel shortages due to the US-imposed oil blockade.
2: I spoke about elections. By the way, she was very nice, very terrific. We're spending a lot of money. They are spending. The oil companies are all going into Venezuela now. And very shortly, I mean, Venezuela is making a lot of money now for its people. It's really a great thing to see it. I would say that Cuba and us will make a deal. I don't think we'll need the military. Cuba is failing very badly. We want to help Cuba. We want to open Cuba up to our people. We have great Cuban Americans that want to go back. We want to open Cuba up to our people.
0: Thousands of people took to the streets of Madrid to protest against evictions and rising housing costs. They're calling for greater protection for tenants after an 87-year-old woman was evicted from her home earlier this week. Footage of the elderly woman being carried from her flat on a stretcher has put Spain's housing crisis back into the spotlight ahead of next year's general elections. Well, the Vatican says around 700,000 people have attended Pope Leo's outdoor mass in the French capital. The Pope blessed babies from his vehicles as crowds waved flags from the Vatican. The Pope urged Catholics to find happiness in faith rather than in material things. France's First Lady Brigitte Macron was amongst those who attended. The pontiff is on a four-day tour of France, the first official papal visit to the country in 18 years. There is much more on our website, aljazeera.com. The news continues here on Al Jazeera after counting the cost.
3: It's giving you the news, but it's leaving out the agent who killed them, and it's leaving out the fact that they were killed.
4: AI chatbots, the latest effort by Israel to shape what people read about the country online.
5: He wants to create an alternative reality and inhabit that reality.
6: Somewhere something broke on this matter.
7: What we are really discussing now is the spectacle. The state and the mainstream media still in some ways control the narrative.
8: The Listening Post decodes the media on Al Jazeera.

Hello, everybody. I'm Richard Salam. This is Counting the Cost on Al Jazeera, your look at the world of business and economics. Now, the oil market is on edge. Conflicts in the Middle East and Ukraine have put main supply routes under pressure. That strain is spilling into fuel markets as well. How big is the energy shock and how high could prices go? Producers are turning to costly workarounds just to keep oil flowing. Freight costs have surged and journeys are taking weeks longer. How long can the market absorb the shock and where is the breaking point? The world's main energy arteries are under pressure. The old energy map was built on the assumption that the Strait of Hormuz would keep functioning reliably. The conflict in the Middle East has shattered that certainty, and it's not just Hormuz. The Red Sea and Black Sea routes are also under strain, forcing producers and buyers to find new ways to keep oil moving. The shortage is no longer just oil, it's also the ships' routes.

0: infrastructure needed to move it. Shuttle tankers are helping keep energy flowing through Hormuz, but, of course, this comes at a much higher cost. Fuel markets remain tight, and the economic fallout, well, it's spreading. The International Energy Agency already calls it the largest oil supply disruption on record. Fintan Monaghan reports.
1: It's been more than 6 months since the Iran war sent global markets into turmoil. Attacks around the Strait of Hormuz disrupted 20% of the world's oil supply. Even major financial players like JP Morgan say they're no longer able to predict when this might end. US President Donald Trump says a deal will happen, but he's not expecting anything until after midterm elections in November.
2: The war will end immediately after the election. Because they can't hold out any longer. Oil prices are going to be tumbling downward. They're going to be tumbling down, and we'll get them down. I think for gasoline, we'll get them below $2 a gallon.
1: But right now, U.S. petrol prices are a lot higher than $2 a gallon. On September 23rd, they clocked in at nearly $4.50, more than 40% up on a year earlier. This price hike flows directly from the price of crude oil, which has surged past $100 a barrel in the past few weeks. Much of this is down to the Iran war, but other factors are compounding the supply problem. Yemen's Ansarullah Group, also known as the Houthis, has launched attacks on Saudi oil tankers near Bab al-Mandab, another key shipping lane. And a Ukrainian offensive is targeting Russian oil infrastructure, further disrupting the market. And it's this loss of refining capacity, both in Russia and in the Gulf, that's being linked to a spike in the cost of diesel fuel that's used in heavy vehicles. In the US, it's hit historic highs of more than $6 a gallon. And this is having a knock-on effect on the broader economy. Farmers use diesel to run much of their equipment, and a sharp rise in costs could result in more expensive food.
3: That combine has to run on diesel. Those grain carts to get them back to a bin is on diesel. Then to transfer that onto a processing facility, then we have to get it back out to the cattle with diesel. So many steps to the process occur here in this fall window at a time when diesel's at its highest point.
1: Heavy transport trucks also rely on diesel. And the economy relies on those trucks to get all kinds of goods to their destinations.
4: If our costs go up, we move 95% of the manufactured freight. Ultimately, the consumer is going to pay more.
1: In France, fishermen say their livelihoods are in danger. They've been blocking ports, demanding help during this time of crisis. The government has stepped in with financial aid to get them through these tough times.
5: Our movement was triggered by the rise in diesel prices, which have increased by 100% over the last 3 months, rendering our businesses and vessels unprofitable. The current situation is no longer sustainable for us.
1: But the stability of the global oil market is likely to depend on what happens in the Gulf. And that's something even experts are becoming increasingly reluctant to predict. Fintan Monaghan, Al Jazeera, for Counting the Cost.
0: Oil is still moving, but through fewer routes, at higher costs and with less reserves to fall back on. Global inventories are down by around about 500 million barrels since February. They're down to around 7.8 billion and will continue to be squeezed so long as the crisis continues. Rerouting shipping is also imposing additional costs. And for the first time ever, the cost for a vessel hauling oil from the Gulf region to China has passed $1 million per day. And it's not just oil. Prices of urea, that's a fertilizer that much of the world's grain depends on, climbed to $700 per metric ton, up from around about $450 before the war broke out. Well, let's discuss this further with our panel of guests. In Dubai, we're joined by Colby Connolly. He is a senior fellow at the Middle East Institute and he's the head of Middle East content at Energy Intelligence. In Tuscany, Neil Atkinson is a visiting fellow at the National Center for Energy Analytics and the former head of the Oil Industry and Markets Division at the International Energy Agency. And in London, we're joined by Janiv Shah, the Vice President of Oil Markets and Downstream Analysis at Rystad Energy. A warm welcome to you all. Let's start off with you, Neil. What does a global oil shock actually look like, and are we in the midst of one?
6: Well, A, it looks exactly like the situation we're in now, and we are definitely in one. All the great shocks of 73, 74, 78, 79, the Gulf War, the Iraq invasion in 2003, They're all shocks of various magnitudes, and they all look slightly different. But this one is, I think, almost like the mother of all shocks because of the extent of it, more than 6 months now, and the fact that the ripples from the initial attacks by the US and Israel on Iran, and those ripples are now spreading to the shores of every country in the world, because every country in the world uses oil, and every country in the world is vulnerable to rising prices, is vulnerable to supply shocks. So in my opinion, this is an unprecedented shock. And of course, as of today, there is no end in sight.
0: Janiv.
7: I'd tend to agree with what Neil just mentioned. Considering unexpected is the key word here. This is definitely unexpected, and it just doesn't ripple across the crude market, but also heavily into the products markets, of which the world is increasingly reliant upon, as we do have various or a few other methods of energy for all effects and purposes. The challenge with what we're seeing now is that it's going to potentially be a longer drawn out phase. And as Neil mentioned, there's no end in sight, which we also technically agree with to some degree. But understanding the ripple effect is affecting pricing across many mechanisms and backwardation across many forms is going to be rife in many markets to come.
0: Colby.
8: It's unanimous. We are in exactly the state that everyone has just described. I think it's you know, exacerbated by the fact that it has gone on for so long, and there's, as Neil said, really no end in sight. In addition to the fact that in many ways, it hasn't unfolded in a manner that was generally anticipated with a situation like this. The strait didn't kind of close firmly or open again in a way that might have been expected as well, no matter how many times this scenario was gamed out over the previous decades.
0: Right, let's have a look at some of the, I suppose, moving parts here. And let's kick things off with a look at where we are in terms of, that's the world, of course. And we're looking here in particular at what we had here. I mean, with the East-West pipeline there in Saudi Arabia, that was subject to attacks and therefore disruption. And of course, got the Strait of Hormuz and the Bab al-Mandab, two choke points, of course, which are really front and centre right now. So what it means in effect currently is that if you want to get oil to your main markets, let's say you want to get them to China, you've got to go through the Suez Canal, right through the Strait of Gibraltar, all the way around, there we go, the Cape of Good Hope, round, Strait of Malacca, and to China, ultimately. Now, Saudi Arabia has, Petroline was meant to give an alternative to, of course, what we saw in terms of the Strait of Hormuz for the Saudis, but that Petroline or East-West pipeline has been disrupted. How many backup options does Saudi really have left to itself at the moment, even though exports there have been rising steadily despite the damage to that pipeline? Colby.
8: Yeah, there's really no backup to the backup. Saudi Arabia has two principal routes through which it can export its oil, and both are partly jammed. As we've seen, the bypass route itself is vulnerable, but it is being repaired at a rapid pace. I think to a degree that was foreseeable given the speed that these repairs took place after Abqaiq was attacked in 2019 and then when other pumping stations were hit at various points in the past. But, the fact that the Red Sea has now seen the degree of volatility and the spillover effects of this conflict, it just shows that I think bypass routes, as we've been talking about them for the last several months now, are a way of mitigating the scale of a shock. They're not a silver bullet solution. That's not a reason not to have them, of course. But in the era that we live in, where we were maybe thinking previously just about maritime disruptions to choke points, that's taken on a new dimension with, these low-cost drones and other means of evolving conflict that have been introduced and normalized, not just in the Middle East, but in the wider space of global conflicts taking place, yeah, to specifically target energy assets.
0: Neil, I mean, we've seen, as Colby was saying, that they have very few backups for their backups now and workarounds around these workarounds. So, Neil, the question remains, we have seen Saudi exports climb higher. Does it mean that they found a workaround, but ultimately it's a vastly more expensive one? And what does that really take us to?

0: Well, it's vastly more expensive and it's vastly more complicated logistically because we're talking about ships slipping through without their transponder switched on, and then the cargoes are transferred to other ships outside of the Strait of Hormuz, and then they move on to their markets. So it's vastly more expensive in terms of cost, and it's vastly more expensive in terms of logistics. But it's not just Saudi Arabia. I mean, Saudi Arabia is obviously the biggest producer amongst the OPEC and the Middle Eastern countries. But other countries, for example, the UAE, have had more success because the UAE, for example, has been able to increase loadings from its Fujairah terminal, which is, of course, outside of the Strait of Hormuz, to more than 2 million barrels a day from about 1 million barrels a day normally. And they're planning to increase the Fujairah export capacity, i.e., not reliant on the Strait of Hormuz, up to about 4 million barrels a day next year at some point. So the Saudis have got their problems in terms of reliance on Yanbu, which, as Colby said, it's being repaired, but it does suggest it could probably be attacked again. So the Saudis have got particular problems, but other countries like the UAE are in fact in a much, much better position to export from outside of Hormuz in much greater volumes than they've been able to do hitherto.
1: Let's have a look again now at what else is going on in terms of the oil market. And, well, this is what JP Morgan said for the first time since the start of the Iran conflict. Essentially, they just don't have a baseline. They don't know how to really model the end game here. And they go on to say the assumption that the disruption is temporary is becoming increasingly difficult to sustain. So they're all at sixes with this, it would seem. And the thing here is that it's made more complicated by these red lines that the US really perhaps put forward. And crude oil at $100 a barrel. We've got petrol, gasoline nearly at $5, inflation nearly at 4%, and treasury yields surpassing 5% on the 10-year. Now, Janiv, what do you make of this remark by JP Morgan? They don't have a baseline view. It's rare to hear a bank say they just don't know.
2: Well, you know, it is something that the entire market, depending on if it is a bank or an energy house or an institute, is becoming increasingly unaware, or let's say shrouded in mystery and opacity into a little bit of what's actually happening within the Strait, what's happening with discussions from the US and Iran, and how to model potential outcomes and assumptions for each individual case moving forward. I mean, from our perspective, we've also been, pushing out some of the recovery profiles on supply, on demand, and importantly, on flows of barrels through the Strait. But to hear this type of a rhetoric in the market is, of course, something that is gaining traction, and it is something that we might likely see a little bit more weight or speed given to it. Again, if we assume what's happening on the US front with a potential diesel export ban, this is something that could raise some prices somewhere in the world, of course, Europe and South America from a diesel basis. But also within the US on the gasoline and even jet fuel side, as some supply falls away within the refined product side. So, you know, ever changing and evolving sentiment and potentially market views are, of course, changing the way the market is shaping up to be. But all important elections or midterms are coming very soon.
1: Neil, I suppose every part of that crack spread tells its own story, doesn't it? Now, the thing is, if we've got a drawdown also when it comes to these inventories, does that cushion disappear at some point and become part of the problem?
0: Well, in theory, yes, of course. What we've seen since the crisis started at the end of February is this massive shortfall in crude and product supply from out of the Strait of Hormuz. We've now seen a shortfall in product exports from Russia. So essentially, to meet the demand, which still remains in place, because the demand, there has been demand destruction, but perhaps not as much as we might have thought. So the weight is borne by drawing down on stocks. And we have seen stocks fall consistently throughout 2026. And we're now at a situation where they are well below five-year average levels. They're well below, obviously, last year before that. And you cannot keep on drawing down stocks. Because, of course, stocks are not uniformly available in every country, in every market, and for the right kind of products. They have to be moved from one place to another. And the issue we've got now, a second ago, we heard the export ban, US diesel export ban being talked about. The main stress currently is in products, particularly diesel, but not just diesel. And, you know, the stocks of diesel have been falling very dramatically around the world. And, you know, unless there is a resolution in the next few weeks, certainly by the end of the year, unless there is a resumption, which means that normal Middle Eastern operation can resume, not just in crude production, but in refinery activity. Prior to the war, the Middle East is supplying 4 to 5 million barrels a day of oil products into global markets. Until that can come back, or we know it's coming back, until there can be some kind of resolution between Russia and Ukraine, because Russian exports have been very badly hit in recent times, you know, we are going to remain in this stress situation with stocks falling and the price signals moving inexorably upwards. And the diesel export ban, which is being talked about, which we, you know, we've been read about in the press, is, you know, is basically a political sticking plaster in an attempt to try and buy some time until the midterm elections. But it doesn't deal with the fundamental problem, which is the fact that crude and products are bought and sold in international markets, and the prices yeah. are set globally. That's what matters most.
1: Very quickly, Colby, what do you say?
3: Yeah, and I mean, I think just to add to Neil's point, you know, when we've been hearing about the increase in oil flows through the Strait of Hormuz over the last couple of months and weeks, that's primarily a crude story. You know, I mean, in August, you know, we assessed crude flows through Hormuz at about 7.2 million barrels a day. The first 3 weeks of September, they grew to roughly 8.9. But again, that's still well short of, you know, nearly 15, 16 million barrels a day prior to the war. And again, this is mostly a crude story. So it's, you know, the world lost a lot of access to Gulf refining capacity with the closure of the strait, and it hasn't helped that the economics of getting crude out are just so happen to be better. So a lot of products flows have not really kept up, and now with the disruption to the Red Sea flows, where there's a fair amount yeah. of Saudi refining capacity located also, it just completely complicates the picture quite a bit more.
1: Yeah, John, if I want to have a look at another choke point, as it were, in the world, and that, of course, here is this one here, the Caspian Pipeline Consortium, taking Kazakh oil to the Black Sea through Russia. This has come under repeated attacks from the Ukrainians. And as we head into winter, how much does this come into play, given its production has gone up to, what, around about 1.6 million barrels a day? It used to be around 2.7, so that's a knockoff of over one-third.
2: Absolutely. And talking about choke points, we can't discount away from what could potentially could happen within Turkey or even Strait of Malacca. But just on your point here with the CPC export basis that typically feeds into Mediterranean refineries, who have historically been, you know, very well happy with the crude diet, especially with the intake of CPC into that. But again, if we consider total Europe and wider Europe, you know, the lack of Russian medium sour barrels that have come in, but have been displaced by light sweet WTI barrels, has lightened the slate for all intents and purposes. And on the product side, has created more lighter ends in the form of naphtha and gasoline, as opposed to the diesel requirements that Europe has needed domestically or regionally. The challenge with the CPC now, CPC barrel moving forward, is a potential lack of exports coming into Europe, which is also combined with Middle Eastern challenges on flow and supply, are going to put a little bit more upside potential on demand for West African, Latin American, and even light sweet WTI. So lighter and sweeter barrels compared to the, you know, what is really required in medium sour on a quality basis. So we're going to see additional differentials or spreads in that side on the crude market start to rise once more, which are already elevated based on where the current market has put physical barrels against paper barrels because of the lack of Middle Eastern supply globally. So again, physical versus paper is another key talking point, key discussion point. But moving into the CPC angle, it is something that the Mediterranean refiners are going to have to find a way around.
1: All right, Colby, I want to take a look at this. This is actually just a brief look at what we've been seeing here in Qatar with regards to the Ras Laffan refinery. Now, these are the losses. Condensates down 24%. We're seeing helium 13% down, naphtha and sulfur. It's all, this is a big story. And the point being here, does this really understate what's going on.

0: oil prices, understating what's actually happening globally?
1: In a large part, yes. And that's, you know, again, I mean, a lot of that focus has been so heavily placed on crude. And that's the way that the world has, you know, in many senses, gotten used to thinking about the Gulf in terms of where it fits in global supply chains and the global economy. But the reality is, since the supply shocks of, you know, the 70s and the 80s, the output and the industry in the Gulf region has grown so much more complex than what it used to look like. And it fits into the global supply chain much differently than just being a major supplier of crude. So it does, I think, in a way underscore or excuse me, understate the impact that you'll see in some of these different markets, you know, such as the ones you just highlighted. But, you know, of course, in the sense of food security as well, given the region's, you know, position as a major supplier of fertilizer products and, you know, what you might see in terms of crop yields down the road. I mean, there's a long lead to a lot of these things.
0: Janet, very quickly.
2: No, I tend to agree with what Colby just mentioned. I mean, moving away from the way the Middle East is performing, all the other markets for all other products and commodities are also in a little bit of constraint mode and are pulling away from what the historical pricing sentiment was, but also drawing on stocks or, you know, in performing some government-level intervention such that things can keep running. But again, moving into the next phase of what this could mean is from a diesel basis, the lack of diesel supply globally compared to what it was in the projection of pre-war estimates has put a lot of upside potential on what inflationary rises could be because of, you know, how situated or let's say critical diesel is for a few industries, especially going into Q4 with agriculture, with construction, with the industrial effects as well.
0: Neil, I want to just change topics slightly. And we had the United Arab Emirates, UAE, leaving OPEC in April. Then, of course, February 28th, we saw the attack on Iran and the closure of the Strait of Hormuz. Where has all this left OPEC?
3: Well, I think OPEC, for the time being, frankly, has no great role or no great influence. Because as we discussed at the very start of this segment... Sorry?
0: Will it again?
3: Oh, well, yes. But, you know, we need to look ahead before we can say that. Basically, this year, because of the magnitude of the shock and the disruption to normal operations, OPEC's role in terms of managing global supply and keeping prices to levels that they like, that has become irrelevant because, you know, it's every country, every entity for themselves. The UAE has left. That means that when there is an end to this conflict, and, you know, I agree with JP Morgan, there's no way of knowing when there'll be an end to this conflict. If there is some recognizable return to normality relatively quickly, i.e. damaged production facilities, damaged refineries, pipeline stock facilities, if they're repaired and we get some sort of normality and global demand continues to grow, we are in a situation where OPEC, if it has its normal production at its disposal, will be in a position where it might need to manage its output through the quota system, but it will not be able to rely on the UAE because the UAE's 4 million barrels a day or so of normal production, in fact, it's more than that, isn't it? 4.5 million barrels a day, that will be outside of their control. And the UAE, as we know, has major ambitious plans to grow its capacity in all parts of the oil value chain.
0: Yeah.
3: And so the UAE will fight for market share. So OPEC's job in the future is going to be very, very difficult without the UAE and possibly, of course, without any control over Venezuela.
0: Colby, very quickly.
1: Yeah, I think it definitely presents a challenge. I mean, I think there's probably an eagerness to prematurely write the obituary of groups like OPEC that's emerged in the past. And, you know, it has shown that it can be an adaptable organization like it did during the COVID pandemic. Of course, that was a different type of shock. But, you know, it also, I think, relies a lot on what a return to quote unquote normalcy, like Neil said, looks like, whatever that may be. And we're a very long way away from knowing exactly where all those chips are going to fall right now.
0: Janet, does that mean happy days for Europe very quickly? In the future?
2: Unfortunately not. I'd tend to say Europe sits in such a deficit that is extremely large, and it's likely to continue to be large. Moving forward into the next phase, of course, we see OPEC, let's say, market share falling away and reducing as incremental barrels from non-OPEC Americas, as well as within the Middle East and UAE, starts to rise. But let's say North Sea barrels will likely continue to be extremely valuable going into European and rest of world refineries from a purchasing angle. So there is some potential price upside when we're talking about diffs.
0: In 10 seconds, Colby, where will oil be this time next year? 10 seconds.
1: 10 seconds. If I had the ability to predict that, I'd be a much wealthier man than I am now. But I think it's hard to foresee us returning to some sense of normalcy if we ever fully get back to that by this time next year.
0: Colby Connolly, a senior fellow at the Middle East Institute, Neil Atkinson, a visiting fellow at the National Center for Energy Analytics, and Janif Shah, the Vice President of Oil Markets and Downstream Analysis at Rystad Energy. Thank you all so much for joining us. And that's it for our show. Do get in touch with us on X at Rishard TV, and do use the hashtag AJCTC when you do so. Or drop us an email. countingthecost@aljazeera.net is our address. But there's more for you online at aljazeera.com/CTC. That'll take you straight to our page, which has individual reports, links, and entire episodes for you to catch up on. Well, that is it for this edition of Counting the Cost. I'm Rishard Salamat, and from the whole team right here in Doha, thanks for joining us. The news on Al Jazeera is next.
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5: 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It's a reflection of one of the biggest challenges facing the United Nations today in Gaza.
4: With detailed coverage.
6: International aid for reconstruction is conditioned on Hezbollah disarming, but there's been little progress in implementing it.
4: From the heart of the story.
7: Months into the war, students in Iran are heading back to the class with an uncertain future ahead.
8: Is President Trump testing the limits of U.S. leverage and power? Is America winning, or is it now caught in a new kind of quagmire? How is the war on Iran impacting where the Trump administration actually stands with Americans and the rest of the world?
4: Your weekly take on U.S. politics, The Bottom Line.
9: After nearly 3 years, kids in Gaza are going back to school. There is a real excitement in the air this morning.
10: It's a year of joy, happiness, and success. Despite that, we are studying inside tents with no seats.
9: Much of the landscape has been transformed by the war, and with the majority of the school buildings destroyed or damaged, there are few functioning classrooms left. With no supplies and no furniture, this classroom is temporary. The streets outside are still marked by destruction and war. But today, these children are back together again, learning, laughing, and starting a new year. And after 3 years, they're just excited to be back.
11: Over centuries, the people of Rapa Nui, or Easter Island to outsiders, have survived slavery, disease, and scarcity. Now, facing rising sea levels, the islanders are building a sustainable lifestyle that could inspire the rest of the world. 101 East explores Rapa Nui's new dawn on Al Jazeera.

0: I'm Hannah Hoxha. This is Al Jazeera live from Doha. Coming up on the programme, Iran says it's still waiting for an official response on its proposal to reopen the Strait of Hormuz, hours after Donald Trump told reporters it's rejected.
1: Now our people have reached out to one another and have become more united than before, and they are enduring hardships, but they will not bow down.
0: Iranian President Masoud Pezeshkian talks to Al Jazeera, dismissing Israeli claims that pressure on Tehran could topple the government. Thousands of troops are deployed in Bangkok to help with evacuations following severe flooding. And at least 12 people are killed in a suicide attack at a police post in northwestern Pakistan. Iran says it's still waiting for an official response from the US on its proposal to reopen the Strait of Hormuz. Its foreign minister made the comments hours after Donald Trump told reporters he'd reject

0: The plan. Iran presented the proposal through Qatari mediators on Friday, saying it would have seen traffic in the waterway resume in 7 days.
1: Well, I'm rejecting the deal. They want to make a deal where they open the strait immediately because they're losing so badly. You know, you don't read that or you don't see that in the fake news. But we're winning tremendously. We have total control of the Hormuz Strait. Massive amounts of oil are coming out of the Hormuz Strait. Last night, we had 29 ships come out. They want to make a deal, and I think that's fine. I like making a deal, too. But that deal would not be acceptable.
0: Al Jazeera's Mike Hanna has more from Washington.
2: There had been a lot of discussions going on between the U.S., Iran, through intermediaries on the sidelines of the U.N. General Assembly in New York, and at one stage, President Trump said that these negotiations were going well, but now he said that he's rejected the Iranian proposal that emerged out of those negotiations. President Trump says that he's not interested in what the Iranians suggest. He says that they're only trying to make this deal because they are suffering because of the blockade of the Strait of Hormuz, which President Trump continues to insist is causing massive economic pain. He claims as well that some 20 ships passed through the Strait of Hormuz in the course of the last 24 hours, insisting that oil is still flowing there, despite the evidence of experts to the contrary. But President Trump now saying no, he's rejected the Iranian plan. He has given nothing to put in its place. And some media sources are reporting that President Trump's aides are saying that he's considering starting a new bombing campaign after the midterms. This may be something that has happened before, an idea being floated in public to kind of gauge the public reaction. Public reaction is likely to be seen when the voters go to the polls in those midterm elections. Mike Hanna, Al Jazeera, Washington.
0: Iran's president has rejected the Israeli prime minister's claims that pressure on Tehran could lead to the fall of the government. Masoud Pezeshkian said Benjamin Netanyahu had failed in other regional conflicts during an interview with Al Jazeera.
3: Israeli Prime Minister Netanyahu, in his speech at the United Nations, spoke about that war and the measures taken against Iran as having been very easy in a message he was conveying. And there were also references to the issue of the Iranian government, the fall of the Iranian government, the pressure it's under, and which will later lead to its overthrow. How do you respond to Netanyahu's speech?
4: They came with these intentions, and this is what they wanted to do. Netanyahu has not been able to force Gaza, which is within his sight, to surrender. So will he be able to change the government in Iran? The most brutal acts are being committed in Gaza, in Lebanon and in Syria, and he has not been able to force them to surrender. Does he literally want to come from the corner of the region to change the government in Iran, a country of 92 million people? He dragged America in and deceived Trump, saying that if we could target the leader, Iran would surrender and the government would change. They hired a number of people and armed them so that they could start a confrontation inside the country to achieve their sinister intentions. Now our people have reached out to one another and have become more united than before, and they are enduring hardships, but they will not bow down, and they will defend their system, their country, and their dignity.
0: Meanwhile, Oman has called on all parties to ensure the safe transit of ships through the Strait of Hormuz. It has been involved in negotiations with Iran over the strait as it sits on the southern side of the vital waterway. Oman's foreign minister made the comment during his address to the United Nations General Assembly.
5: The Sultanate of Oman reaffirms its commitment to continue its efforts aimed at safeguarding navigation in the strait in accordance with the principles of international law and the United Nations Convention on the Law of the Sea. It also calls on all parties to cooperate with it in these efforts aimed at respecting and considering all beneficiaries of transit through the Strait of Hormuz.
0: Well, Ross Harrison is a senior fellow at the Middle East Institute. He says Iran's proposal was a show of goodwill to the US.
6: I think they did expect the president to turn down this proposal because, remember, this proposal under a different name is basically the framework that was signed on by President Pezeshkian and by President Trump in the Memorandum of Understanding that goes back to June. So they put a different name on it, but it basically throws the modalities of that framework into this agreement. And I think since the Iranians, at least, believe that the Americans have done their best to try to

0: undermine the modalities of that memorandum of understanding that goes back to June. I don't think they were surprised at all, but I think why they would do that, I think they're trying to show flexibility. I think they're or trying to show, not necessarily flexibility, sorry, but show the willingness to talk and negotiate. I think that's important for their home audience back in Tehran, back in Iran. And I think it's also important for the American public, which is why their officials came to New York this week. I think what the Iranians were trying to do after the memorandum of understanding was signed is focus on two things. One is getting the strait opened right away. And they believe to get ships to hug the Iranian coast. And they believe the Americans were trying to undermine the memorandum by getting the ships to hug the Omani coast. But they were also trying to set the post-war reality for the Strait of Hormuz, which is possibly a toll structure. And they've been working very hard to get the Gulf Arab states to agree on some kind of a post-war arrangement.
1: Heavy fighting in Yemen between the Ansarullah Houthis and Yemeni government has forced tens of thousands of civilians to flee. Some have sought refuge across the Bab al-Mandab Strait in Djibouti, but for many, the hardships have followed them across the sea. At the Obok refugee camp, limited medical resources are struggling to meet growing needs, particularly amongst children and women. Al Jazeera's Hassan Razak reports from northern Djibouti.
2: Salah rushed his sick child to the only clinic serving Yemeni refugees at the Obok camp in Djibouti after his son developed a high fever. In the doctor's examination room, the child shows signs of acute fever symptoms, aggravated by the hardships of the journey from Yemen and the difficult conditions in the camp. But the treatment here depends largely on what little the clinic has available.
3: We want to help the boy. He is exhausted. It's very hot and difficult here. We haven't even been able to change his clothes since we arrived.
2: But the treatment here depends largely on what little the clinic has available. His is only one of many similar cases treated at this clinic. The burden has grown since hundreds of new refugees arrived from Yemen, most of them women and children. That has placed even greater pressure on the clinic.
4: Most of the children here suffer from severe acute malnutrition, gastritis and lung infections. We also have elderly patients with diabetes and high blood pressure. We hope to receive medicine for children as well as medication for high blood pressure and diabetes.
2: With needs mounting and resources stretched thin, Djibouti is assessing the refugees' needs and listening to their concerns. Healthcare remains one of their most urgent needs. But the Djiboutian government says an effective response will depend on international support.
5: President Ismail Omar Gili sent a government delegation made up of the relevant officials so that we could see the situation firsthand as closely as possible.
2: For children and women in this camp, the hardships of displacement do not end when they cross the border. And with limited resources and a humanitarian response that falls short of the scale of the needs, the challenges facing the refugees continue to grow.
6: Hassan Razak, Al Jazeera, Obok, Shamalia, Djibouti.
1: Ethiopia's military says it's handling tensions in the northern region with restraint to avoid plunging the country into a new war. It comes a day after the United Nations said it was alarmed by the use of drones against civilians in the region. Fighting between the army, Tigrayan forces and allied armed groups has intensified in recent days. The latest battles have taken place in the town of Abala in northern Afar region. Abala borders Amhara, where the army says it killed more than 270 rebel fighters in a counteroffensive. Earlier this week, seven armed groups joined forces against the government. Alameo Veldemariam is an adjunct professor of law at Indiana University. He says the federal government is partly to blame for the renewed fighting.
7: This war has been in the making for a while now. As we know, the first war ended in a cessation of hostilities agreement signed in November 2022 in Pretoria. But much of the provisions in the cessation of hostilities were primarily sabotaged by the federal government itself. Budget subsidies to the region, fuel, and essential services like banking, a limit on cash, were imposed by the federal government. Not only that, but a core element of the cessation of hostilities was to form a transitional and interim administration through a bilateral agreement, a bilateral dialogue between the federal government and the TPLF. However, what was supposed to be an interim arrangement turned out to become a permanent arrangement, and Tigray was excluded from two cycles of national and regional elections. So what sent Tigray to the precipice of another war is the lack of goodwill and willingness on the part of the federal government to implement the cessation of hostilities.
1: A blast at a security checkpoint in northwestern Pakistan has killed at least 12 people and injured 30 others. The explosion happened in the city of Dera Ismail Khan. Police say security officers, customs officials and members of the forestry department were amongst the dead. Gunshots were also heard after the explosion. Rescue teams are at the scene and have begun relief operations. Osman Bin Javed has more from the capital, Islamabad.
8: Security sources have told Al Jazeera that it was a suicide attack, a vehicle-borne IED, which was rammed into this checkpoint, which is manned by police, customs and other officials. Because Dera Ismail Khan straddles the three provinces as a gateway between Balochistan, Khyber Pakhtunkhwa, as well as Punjab. These officials have also told us that the victims include women and children, as well as this was a busy area because of its strategic position. Pakistan has seen the number of attacks increase exponentially in the last few months. Some data shows that about 3,000 plus attacks have taken place in the last 7 to 8 months, where hundreds of security personnel have been killed. There's been no official claim of responsibility, but there are some security sources pointing the finger at the Pakistani Taliban or the TTP, the group that Pakistan says has been carrying out these attacks on its territory in the last few months and years. And Pakistan accuses the Afghan government, the Taliban government in Afghanistan, of giving safe havens to attackers and masterminds. It has been a modus operandi to go after not just the people who are carrying out these attacks and their various groups that are involved in it inside Pakistan, but what we've seen in the last few months is Pakistan carrying out cross-border strikes into Afghanistan, because it firmly believes that it is essentially emanating from Afghan soil, and we're expecting that Pakistan's response about this attack also is going to be similar in nature. But it is an ongoing saga. Pakistan continues to face this threat, and its soldiers and security officials continue to pay the heaviest price, especially in the rest of tribal areas. Osama bin Javed, Al Jazeera, Islamabad.
1: More than 10,000 troops are being deployed in Thailand's capital to help evacuate residents caught up in major flooding. All of Bangkok's 50 districts have been declared disaster zones following heavy rain that's inundated the city's drainage system. Temporary shelters have been set up for more than 4,000 people who've been forced out of their homes. Well, to find out more, we can now talk to Tony Cheng, who joins us live from Bangkok. Tony, bring us up to date with what the latest situation is there this morning.
9: Well, we're in the Lat Krabang area on the outskirts of Bangkok. The international airport's only a couple of kilometres that way, Suvarnabhumi Airport. And if I get out of the way, I can show you the scene that met us when we arrived earlier. Just hundreds of people filing out of these areas. You can probably see the lights on the front of what's a Humvee-style military truck. These are not being operated by the Thai military. All of the aid here and help bringing people out, ferrying some essential supplies in, is coming from charitable foundations at the moment. We think, well, this is a community of about 30,000 people. We think there are still about 10,000 people inside. We've been getting messages, public service announcements on our phones, telling people in this area where the nearby shelters are. We tried to get one to one a little earlier, but the roads were all flooded. The people who are coming out say the water here is over a meter high. Some people say up to neck height. A lot of people are coming out using these means of transport to get out. Others are coming out getting essential supplies like water, some basic foodstuffs in. We understand the military are inside. We haven't seen them yet. But if anyone thought this crisis was over or at least waning, it's really not. This is still a very big problem.
1: So, Tony, you mentioned that charities are involved and potentially the military. What has been the government, the people's reaction about the government's reaction to these floods? Oh, we seem to be having some technical issues with Tony Cheng. Hopefully we can touch back in, get back in touch with Tony either later on in the bulletin or later on in the morning. Well, still to come on Al Jazeera.
10: We did talk about the name, superintelligence.
1: Why President Trump says he's keen to rebrand AI but not integrating initiatives with China.
11: In-depth analysis of the day's headlines.
12: What caused the flash flooding in Nepal?
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14: Who ordered the police to treat civilian protesters as enemies of the state?
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18: This war is escalating and has become a story in which propaganda can matter as much as military might does. Censorship is taking place across the board. Our focus, as always here at The Listening Post, is on the journalism.
19: And they've echoed the call of many of the hostage families. The time is running out. We need our Prime Minister to accept any deal fast.
20: Some 500,000 to 600,000 people were living here when Israel issued its first unprecedented, all-encompassing evacuation order.
21: The vehicle was hit once by a rocket. He got out, tried to run away, ran in that direction, and three more rockets eventually killed him just beyond those fire engines.

0: you're watching Al Jazeera. A reminder of our top stories this hour. Iran says it's still waiting for an official response from the US on its proposal to reopen the Strait of Hormuz. Its foreign minister made the comments hours after Donald Trump told reporters he'd already rejected the plan. A blast at a security checkpoint in northwestern Pakistan has killed at least 12 people and injured 30 others. Police say security officers and customs officials are amongst the dead. Witnesses say gunfire was heard after the explosion. Ethiopia's military says it's handling tensions in the northern region were restrained to avoid plunging the country into a new war. Fighting between the army, Tigrayan forces and allied armed groups has intensified in recent days. Hundreds of people have gathered in Liverpool calling for the British government to impose a comprehensive ban on arms sales to Israel. The march took place ahead of the Labour Party's annual conference. They demanded the new Prime Minister, Andy Burnham, take urgent action to stop arming Israel and impose sanctions. Earlier this month, Foreign Secretary Ed Miliband announced a ban on the import of all goods produced by illegal Israeli settlements in the occupied West Bank. Milena Veselinovic has more on the protests from Liverpool.
1: Well, people are marching through central Liverpool, gathered here to try to put pressure on the UK Prime Minister, Andy Burnham, ahead of his first Labour Party conference as leader, to try to do more to protect Palestinians from violence. They want a full weapons embargo on Israel, and they want a more comprehensive set of sanctions. Now, when it comes to arms, the UK has stopped providing parts directly to Israel for their F-35 jet program back in October of 2024, but authorities acknowledge that they're part of the global supply chain system, so some of those parts may end up in Israel, and the Foreign Secretary is saying there's no really way around that without jeopardizing the whole program and their allies in NATO. But speaking to people here, that explanation really doesn't stack up for them.
2: I need them to do more. I mean, we should be sanctioning Israel. Their behaviour has been appalling and carries on being appalling.
3: I've kind of got a little bit of trust in Andy Burnham, if I'm honest. I just think he's got a bit of a heart in that, but I do think he still has to speak up a lot more about the Palestine situation.
4: He just needs to acknowledge the genocide, doesn't he? And start doing things to stop Israel's genocide in Gaza. It's as simple as that.
1: Well, people here hope that their presence will make a difference. Many of those we've spoken to acknowledge that this Labour government has gone further than the one previous, led by Keir Starmer, to, for example, impose sanctions on the goods coming from the illegal Israeli settlements in the occupied West Bank. The Foreign Minister, Ed Miliband, calling the violence Palestinians are enduring their ethnic cleansing. But for many here still, the strength of those words doesn't match the strength of actions that the government is undertaking. Milena Veselinovic, Al Jazeera, Liverpool, England.
0: Ireland will play its Nations League football fixture against Israel on Sunday after the squad voted to go ahead with the match. The fixture has faced scrutiny since the sides were drawn together in February. Protests have been held across the country calling on the team not to play the match. Ireland has been amongst Europe's most outspoken critics of Israel's war on Gaza.
5: Ultimately, within the last maybe 90 minutes, we carried out a vote amongst the squad to establish their sentiment on fulfilling the fixtures. And it was a significant majority that was returned with the intention to continue. So, based on that, the association took the decision on behalf of Irish football that this fixture would continue.
0: Russia's foreign minister says Europe is doing everything to block efforts to resolve the conflict in Ukraine. Sergei Lavrov made the comments during his address to UN General Assembly. Gabriel Elizondo has more from New York.
6: Sergei Lavrov used his speech here at the General Assembly to leave no doubt about Ukraine, that no matter what happens at the negotiating table, Moscow's war aims have not changed.
7: Our fight for truth and justice will be seen through to the end. The objectives of our special military operation will be achieved, and threats to our security will be eliminated. Peace will reign again.
6: At a press conference later, Lavrov was asked about European leaders who say they need to prepare for war with Russia. this was his response.
7: We have no intention to fight with Europe, to engage in warfare with Europe. That is utter nonsense. But Europe is preparing for war with us, and each day they reaffirm the fact.
6: Lavrov also took aim at the UN itself, saying Secretary General Antonio Guterres and his team serve Western interests. And with the race for the new Secretary General in full swing, Lavrov said Moscow would support any candidate that, in his words, remains impartial. Gabriel Elizondo, Al Jazeera, the United Nations in New York.
0: Lavrov also met with Germany's foreign minister on the sidelines of the UN General Assembly, the first such talk since Russia's full-scale invasion of Ukraine in 2022. Sergei Lavrov and Johann van der Voel discussed the war in Ukraine as well as Russian-German relations. Van der Voel called on Russia to abandon its, quote, dangerous path of escalation towards Germany, Europe and NATO. Well, US President Donald Trump says he does not want to integrate artificial intelligence initiatives with China. His comment comes just a day after China's president left the US following a three-day summit in Washington. During those talks, the two countries agreed to establish a superintelligence dialogue to exchange views on the risks and benefits of the technology.
8: What they want to do is they want to stop our progress because we're leading China by a lot and we're going to keep it that way. We didn't spend that much time talking about it. I would rather not integrate because we're leading by a lot. When you're leading, you don't open it up to each other. We're leading by at least a year and maybe a year and a half. Some people say 2 years. I'm not looking to open it up, and we really didn't talk much about it. We did talk about the name, superintelligence.
0: The rapid pace of AI development and concerns over the risks have prompted differing views in the US about what to do. Just 2 weeks ago, the CEO of Anthropic called on the industry to slow down AI advancement. A handful of other tech industry leaders supported his message. A day later, President Donald Trump appeared to dismiss the warnings about the risks of AI. He said negative forces were behind the push and that whoever wins AI wins everything. But last week, Treasury Secretary Scott Bessent revealed a proposal

0: because of US's dominance? Well, Ramesh Srinivasan is a professor of information studies at the University of California, Los Angeles. He explains why AI leaders have been raising these concerns about the technology now.
1: I think the alarm bells are ringing because it seems very clearly like this is a technology that's gone completely out of control. Like there's none of us basically understand exactly how these AI systems work on a very kind of literacy type level. We don't understand what parts of our lives are being given over to AI systems. And AI systems and obviously associatedly data centers are provoking a great deal of anxiety amongst people all around the world because they are wondering whether this is going to be a technology that can expand what we do, benefit us all, or what is actually happening, where it's a technology that is replacing us. It's a technology that learns from us to copy us, to replace us, which is actually very parasitical, if you actually think about that.
0: Thousands have rallied in Madrid against Spain's handling of the migrant crisis in North African territory of Ceuta. Demonstrators marched to the Moncloa Arch near the Spanish government's headquarters. They're calling for Prime Minister Pedro Sanchez to resign, accusing his government of failing to protect Spain's borders. In July, more than 70,000 migrants from Morocco entered Ceuta. Most have since returned, but some remain stranded in the territory. There's also been a rally in Madrid against home evictions and rising housing costs. Protesters are calling for greater protection for tenants after an 87-year-old woman was evicted from her home earlier this week. Footage of the elderly woman being carried from her flat on a stretcher has put Spain's housing crisis back into the spotlight ahead of next year's general election. The Vatican says around 700,000 people have attended Pope Leo's outdoor mass in the French capital. The Pope blessed babies from his vehicle as crowds waved Vatican flags. The Pope urged Catholics to find happiness and faith rather than material things. France's First Lady Brigitte Macron was amongst those who attended. The pontiff is on a four-day tour of France, the first official papal visit to the country in 18 years. There's much more on our website, aljazeera.com. The news continues on Al Jazeera after Inside Story, so please stay with us.
2: A global movement calling for a rekindling of our bond with nature.
3: 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As it goes into crisis, so does Mother Earth.
2: Drawing on indigenous wisdom to address today's climate challenges.
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2: 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The call to remember on Al Jazeera.
6: Violence escalates between Islamabad and Kabul. Pakistan strikes Afghanistan, saying it's targeting armed groups that launch attacks across the border. The Afghan government says it's not involved, but threatens to retaliate. So how far will this cycle go? This is Inside Story.

0: Hello, welcome to the programme. I'm Adrian Finnegan. They were once allies, but Pakistan and Afghanistan have become enemies. In 2021, Islamabad hailed the Taliban's return to power in Kabul as a victory. But relations have deteriorated into what's sometimes described as an open-ended war. In part, it's due to accusations that the Afghan government is harbouring the Pakistani Taliban and other armed groups that have claimed responsibility for attacks inside Pakistan. Kabul has denied sheltering or backing those fighters. And Pakistan has responded with military attacks inside Afghanistan, including earlier this week. The Afghan government has said it plans to retaliate. The many attempts to stop the fighting have so far failed. So, what will be the fallout of this cycle of violence? We'll talk to our guests in just a moment. But first, a report from Imran Allah Khan.
1: An attack hit the southern Afghan city of Kandahar on Thursday. Pakistan's military says the strike was part of an operation that targeted 10 sites in Afghanistan, used to store drones and launch attacks, including across the border. The Afghan government says Pakistan's strikes killed at least 4 civilians. Tension between the once allied neighbors is mounting. On

0: Friday, Pakistani Prime Minister Shehbaz Sharif addressed the United Nations General Assembly. He accused Kabul of allowing armed groups such as the Pakistani Taliban to operate from Afghan territory and called on the government to act.
1: All such attacks, including incursions from the territory of Afghanistan, must come to a grinding halt. The Afghan authorities must fulfill their international commitment and take verifiable, decisive action to ensure that Afghan soil is never again used against Pakistan or any other country.
0: But Afghanistan has denied attacking Pakistan and says it's not harboring and aiding any armed groups behind the strikes. It says the attacks against Pakistan are Islamabad's internal issue. Fighting along the Afghanistan-Pakistan border flared in February, and it has intensified in recent weeks. Earlier this month, the Pakistani Taliban claimed responsibility for an attack on a police compound during Friday prayers. It happened in the Pakistani city of Khohat in the Khyber Pakhtunkhwa province. At least 25 people were killed, with 100 injured. It came after Pakistan carried out airstrikes in the Afghan provinces of Kunar and Paktika. The Afghan government says civilian areas were targeted.
2: The Islamic Emirate of Afghanistan assures the people that these shameless acts of aggression and attacks by the Pakistani military regime will be met with an appropriate response.
0: The competing accounts have left civilians on both sides to deal with the aftermath.
3: There's no military here, no militants. They are creating an excuse, saying they have bombed a military site or killed militants. They have neither killed militants nor struck a military site. It's our relative's house.
0: There have been efforts by China, Turkey, Saudi Arabia, and Qatar to broker a lasting peace between the countries.
4: Allahu Akbar.
0: But the rhetoric from both Pakistan and Afghanistan is signaling more reprisals and responses are likely. Imran Alakhan, Al Jazeera, for Inside Story.
5: Let's bring in our guests. We're joined from Balochistan, Pakistan, by Syed Akhtar Ali Shah, a former Inspector General of Police in Khyber Pakhtunkhwa province. He's currently the chairman of the Good Governance Forum from Kabul. We're joined by Fayez Zaland, a professor of political science at Kabul University, and from Belfast, Michael Semple, a visiting professor at Queen's University Belfast and a former EU representative in Afghanistan. Gentlemen, welcome to you all. Michael, let's start with you. As we said in our introduction, Pakistan welcomed the Taliban's return to Kabul in 2021. What did Islamabad think that it was going to gain? When did it become clear that that expectation was wrong?
6: For many years, Pakistan had invested in its relations with the Afghan Taliban movement. They hoped that with the Taliban dominance of Afghanistan, that they would have an ally there which would cooperate on security measures and also on diplomatic measures. They hoped that they would exclude Indian influence, which Pakistan considers a threat, and they hoped that they would avoid any terrorist activity from Afghanistan into Pakistan. Unfortunately, it's gone precisely the opposite direction. India now enjoys excellent relations with the Afghan Taliban movement, and violence in Pakistan has radically increased. Levels not seen since the height of the previous insurgency in Pakistan. So, instead of having a strategic partner, Pakistan has found that there is now a rival in power in Afghanistan.
5: Syed Akhtar Ali Shah, from Pakistan's perspective, what evidence most clearly links attacks inside the country to sanctuaries across the border? Where is the distinction between the TTP and other armed groups?
7: As far as what I have understood from your questions, that you mentioned that TTP have got sanctuaries across the border in Afghanistan. And this is what are the stance of government of Pakistan, that Afghanistan soil is being used for terrorist activities within Pakistan. And not only that, this is a stance of the Pakistan, but independent sources like United Nations Security Council.

0: Council monitoring team, they have also regularly mentioned that not only Tehrik-e-Taliban Pakistan, but also Al-Qaeda and Islamic State Khorasan, Turkestan, such like organizations are now active within Afghanistan. As far as in particularly Pakistan is concerned, so the main nucleus, as far as the main nucleus of Tehrik-e-Taliban Pakistan, are stated to be within Afghanistan, from where they organize their foot soldiers, I would say, or commanders, to carry out terrorist activities with inside Pakistan.
1: Okay.
0: The recent suicide attack in Kohat police lines, and then the entry of the armed Talibans, it also traced towards Afghanistan as far as the investigative agencies are concerned.
1: Okay. Fayez Zaland, Professor Kabul says that Pakistan's militancy is an internal problem. Does Afghanistan nonetheless have a responsibility to prevent armed groups on its territory from planning attacks that are carried out across the border?
2: Thanks. Actually, we are witnessing a classic security dilemma recently between Pakistan and Afghanistan. It's not anymore a TTP problem for Pakistan. It's a two-state conflict, it seems. For sure, certainly, Afghanistan is having the responsibility to ensure not only Pakistan, but other neighbors also to not host any anti-state elements which can threaten the sovereignty of its neighbors. We can see that Afghanistan is having six neighbors. Only Pakistan is a country which claims the similar threat. I think it's noticeable that TTP is part of Pakistan's domestic problems, as it is having many other problems: political uncertainty, public grievance, lack of energy, bad economy, and then the recent instability within the region. We see similarly there is a problem of Baloch Sephardi, which is more than five decades. It's not only 5 years old problem. So I think Pakistan is having the responsibility of doing a lot more homework to make things good or better for themselves.
1: Michael, I saw you smiling there. Please feel free to come back on anything that you've heard so far. But you've argued that the Afghan Taliban's bond with the Pakistani Taliban, the TTP, is central to this rupture. Is Kabul unwilling to act against the TTP, or would doing so perhaps risk a split within the Taliban movement?
3: I mean, it's not seriously on the agenda. I think that when we talk about this issue of giving sanctuary and some groups going across, we run the risk of underestimating the extent to which the different Taliban movements are now integrated. If you talk to the different factions of the Pakistani Taliban, although each of them, they've all got their own commanders and leaders, they've got a sort of a structure, they've announced people as governors for the different provinces in Pakistan and so on, just like the Taliban did during their insurgency. But they now acknowledge Haibatullah Akhundzadeh, the Afghan Taliban's emir, as the emir for the TTP also. If you are watching some of these fighters who Shah Sab rightly described as foot soldiers and commanders who spend time in Afghanistan before crossing the border to conduct operations inside Pakistan, many of them will be moving around in uniforms supplied by the General Director of Intelligence of the Taliban, carrying M4 advanced American rifles, and driving in armor-plated SUVs. When looking at them, who on earth is going to tell that these are Afghan Taliban, who are now government
1: Michael,
3: forces, or Pakistani Taliban?

0: Taliban TTP, Michael, who of course Pakistan describes as terrorists.
1: Michael, where are those weapons coming from? Who's supplying them?
0: Unfortunately, the 20 years almost of the Afghan Taliban's insurgency against government forces with NATO backing in Afghanistan showed that a determined operator with resources will be able to supply themselves with weapons if they're operating in Afghanistan or along the frontier with Pakistan. Unfortunately, there are massive stocks available. The latest stocks, of course, were left over from the Afghan government and the US presence. The Afghan Taliban movement took possession of them once they captured power in Kabul and the rest of the country. And subsequently, TTP has been procuring them. Now, some of them has been an illicit trade, essentially buying them up from Afghan Taliban commanders who want to sell off on their own account to make their own money. But also they have been supplied directly to them by security organs of the Taliban state. So yeah, I mean they're left over by the Afghan government and Americans, inherited by the Afghan Taliban and acquired by the TTP for use in Pakistan.
1: Saad, I was reading something you've written a little earlier, and you say that it's too simple to attribute the whole problem to Afghanistan. Which failures inside Pakistan have most helped militancy to take root?
2: You have posed a very pertinent question, and there is a rationale behind that. But we have to analyze the situation in its totality. As far as these organizations are concerned, it's a network having a very well-lit organizational structure. They have their recruitment centers, they have their financing branches, they have their propaganda branches, that they have an overall command structure headed by an Amir. So they have their sleeping and cells and dormant cells and as well as active cells. So there is a supply chain, I would say, here and there, but their strings are all held from across the border because the nucleus is there. And as long as there is a conducive environment within Afghanistan, here the security forces, they are also on intelligence chasing them. There have been a number of successes, encounters. Many have been also arrested, but still they have the opportunity to recruit fresh because they have safe haven across, I may say they, and recently one of the independent journalists, Tahir Hunt, he also visited Afghanistan and met Sirajuddin Haqqani, who is the interior minister. And during that conversation, it also transpired that it is beyond their capacity to contain them. And similar situation also emerged when Qatar, Turkey, China, and others tried to convince the Taliban government within Afghanistan to bring the Pakistani Taliban to justice. They express their willingness as far as for negotiations between the Taliban and the government of Afghanistan.
1: Okay,
2: but also express their inability.
1: Saad,
2: they went to that extent that they would shift them to safer places across, far away from the border.
1: Saad, I'm sorry to interrupt you. I want to bring in
2: containment is concerned.
1: Saad, let me bring in Faiz Alam. Professor, the Afghan authorities deny sheltering anti-Pakistan militants. I mean, what access or investigation would they allow to make that deniable credible to Islamabad? And Pakistan says that it is striking or targeting militants. Afghan authorities say that civilians have been killed. How are the strikes changing a

0: opinion within Afghanistan?
1: Yeah, I think it's very important that UNAMA documented 146 civilian casualties inside Afghanistan only in February and March attacks. The recent attack on 21st of September, three civilians have been killed. I think Al Jazeera also reported on the civilian casualties in Kabul during those attacks. If Pakistan legitimately claiming that there are hideouts which are been targeted by Pakistan inside Afghanistan, how many of them are? Because just on 21st of September, they claim that they have attacked 10 different areas within Afghanistan, locations which were used as training sites, depots, and households for TTP relevant commanders. How many of them are in Afghanistan? They have been bombarding Afghanistan for past 2 years consecutively. 2026 has become 10 times more insecure Afghanistan from these year strikes than 2025. So if those claims are verifiable, Pakistan should provide the names of those commanders who are killed in these attacks, the details of those people who are or TTP members who have been eliminated in these attacks. We don't see any such verifiable evidence from Pakistan side. While inside Afghanistan, UNAMA has already been verifying those casualties. They have also verified that more than 16,000 households have been displaced in past few attacks that Pakistan has occurred. So
0: Professor,
1: these claims are...
0: Very briefly, I come back to the question, what sort of investigation would the Taliban allow to make their denials and the claims that you're talking about here credible to Islamabad?
1: I think those were the main talking points which were discussed in those different platforms in Qatar and Turkey and Saudi and Urumqi. Some of the evidence were provided also, which has been specific in its evidence that Taliban have been trying to contain the TTP problem inside Afghanistan. For example, more than 2,000 families have been moved from the Dirwan-lined vicinity to the center of Afghanistan. And those camps have been verified by all these parties, which I have mentioned that they hosted those different talks.
0: But Professor, I'm sorry, time is tight. We're going to move on. Let me just remind you that tension between Pakistan and Afghanistan centers around a group called Tehrik-e-Taliban Pakistan. The TTP, or the Pakistani Taliban, is an armed group that's gained influence along their shared border. Its stated goal is to overthrow the government in Islamabad. A recent report from the UN says that Afghan authorities continue to support the TTP and relocated around 2,000 fighters and their families deeper into Afghanistan. The UN also says that ISIL in Afghanistan is increasingly targeting Pakistan. Michael, how much, briefly, if you can, because I want to move this on to talking about the future and what might solve all of this, but how much of this current conflict is about the TTP? How much of it is about the older dispute over the border and Afghanistan's refusal to accept Pakistani influence?
2: Yes, I'm glad you asked that question. I think we can say that we've got the current actors, TTP, Afghan Taliban, the current Pakistan government, but a much older problem which has gone on for many decades. And the fundamental problem is that there is a lack of confidence between the governments in the two countries. There is the existence of a hardcore inside Pakistan, inside Afghanistan, that is willing to essentially to conduct operations in Pakistan. Ultimately, that says they neither recognize the border between Afghanistan and Pakistan, long old dispute, but also in the current version of it, that they don't even recognize the state of Pakistan.
0: Okay, another brief answer, please, Michael. Pakistan has moved from striking suspected TTP targets to now striking Taliban forces. What change does Islamabad realistically

0: expect that pressure to produce?
1: I think that we're still in a stage of gradual escalation. Islamabad was hoping that they would change the policy in Kabul and Kandahar. Remember, as well as the kinetic strikes, they've also closed the border, stopped cross-border trade between Afghanistan and Pakistan, which is a major economic lever. They hoped to change the policy. They haven't changed the policy. I have no doubt that as we are speaking, strategic planners in Pakistan are weighing their options to work out what they can do next.
0: Syed Akhtar Ali Shah, what should Islamabad put on the table in negotiations with Kabul? A verifiable demand concerning militant groups, a halt to cross-border strikes, both at once?
2: Not only Pakistan, I have already mentioned. The United Nations Security Council, a monitoring team, and other independent agencies, they have also asserted time and again that there are at least 20 such groups which are using the Afghan soil for carrying out acts of terror, and in particularly within Pakistan. There is history behind that. Tehrik-e-Taliban Pakistan, they had been fighting against US and NATO shoulder to shoulder with Tehrik-e-Taliban Afghanistan. So they both, as far as Tehrik-e-Taliban Pakistan or Tehrik-e-Taliban Afghanistan, ideology are the same. They are two sides of the same coin. So what I would suggest, rather the proper mechanism or strategy for both the countries, they want to diffuse the situation, can use diplomatic channels through third party like Qatar, Saudi Arabia, Turkey, China, and on table, then documented evidences, dossiers can be placed, and then they can reach to an understanding where there could be intelligence sharing as far as that movement is concerned. Mm. To my mind, this is the better solution to defuse the situation.
0: Fires, Zalad, earlier ceasefires stopped the fighting, at least temporarily, but left the core dispute intact. Kabul calls for respect for its sovereignty. So what concrete action is it prepared to take on the TTP in return for an end to Pakistani strikes and to bring about peace?
3: When we are approaching this problem, we should consider one universal fact that Afghanistan and Pakistan cannot change their geography. They should stay, and they will stay together in this geography. The only solution which we can contain the current tension is an institutional mechanism which can verify the threats before it is immediately responded with a force, with airstrike. When we do the current continuous approach, reciprocal, I think we are digging in deeply into the security dilemma. And I think it creates more problems for both countries. There are responsibilities, and responsibility in this case has many dimensions. For Pakistan, I think the main dimension is its security at domestic level. It should work domestically and solve their national security threats problems. For Afghanistan, we need to ensure not only Pakistan and all other neighbors that Afghanistan territory will not be used to cause any threat to our neighboring countries. If they have any evidence, the evidence should be verified through an institutional mechanism.
0: All right, there, gentlemen, I'm afraid we must leave it. We're out of time. Thank you for being with us. Michael Semple, Syed Akhtar Ali Shah, and Fayez Zarland. Thanks for watching. You can see the program again at any time by going to the website. That's at aljazeera.com. For further discussion, join us at our Facebook page. You'll find that at facebook.com/AJInsideStory. And of course, you can always join the conversation on X, our handle there at AJInsideStory. That's it from me, Adrian Finnegan, and the team here in Doha. Al Jazeera's coverage continues in just a moment.

0: In every story, truth is priority. Beyond the headlines, providing context, insight, and meaning. Seeking balance in every narrative we cover. Al Jazeera, from the front lines to the newsroom to you.
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7: The US military's Black Hawk helicopters swooped to a low altitude, and soon after we took off, this happened.
8: I'm sitting in what used to be someone's home. People coming back to the Yarmouk camp will have to deal with destruction like this.
9: This is what a city without people looks like. 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
7: She remembers traumatic days, weeks, months, and years.
11: Here in Paris, the police and security services are out in force, clearing the protesters.
8: These waters might recede in a few weeks, but climate change is here to stay.
6: Hearing the facts.
12: It's hard to believe this was a village full of houses just a few days ago.
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6: With the latest global news and insightful documentaries, Al Jazeera's teams across the world bring you closer to the heart of the story. 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
15: They're not just making the weapons. 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

0: I'm Hannah Hoxsey. This is Al Jazeera live from Doha. Coming up on the programme, the Thai capital is inundated with flood water for a second day. Troops have been deployed and thousands are in shelters.
1: I'm Tony Cheng in Bangkok as the rains continue to fall and tens of thousands of people are trying to get out of the worst flood-affected areas.
0: Iran says it's still waiting for an official response on its proposal to reopen the Strait of Hormuz, hours after Donald Trump told reporters it's been rejected.
2: What has happened and continues to happen is that we no longer trust these talks. No matter how much we negotiate, after a while, they start attacking us.
0: Iranian President Masoud Pezeshkian tells Al Jazeera Iran can't trust talks with the US because it keeps attacking and imposing more sanctions. And at least 12 people are killed in a suicide attack at a police post in northwestern Pakistan. Thousands of troops have been deployed in Bangkok to help with evacuations due to the flooding that has engulfed the Thai capital for a second day. All of Bangkok's 50 districts have been declared disaster zones. Heavy rain continues to overwhelm the city's drainage system. Authorities have prepared 233 temporary shelters and have moved more than 4,000 people to these shelters. Al Jazeera's Tony Cheng is Lat Krabang in Bangkok with more.
1: This is Lat Krabang, a couple of kilometres away from the international airport, and there's a full-scale rescue going on. We've got boats here waiting to go into the disaster area. Many others have already been deployed. People streaming out all day, some of them coming out on Humvees, military trucks, others in boats, others on municipal trucks. The rain is still sheeting down. It's less frequent today, but it's still coming down, and none of this water is draining away. This is a community of about 30,000 people. They say 10,000 are still inside. Some of them are sending essential goods like water, rice, to the people stuck inside. They say the conditions are really bad, up to about a metre neck height, they say. But if anyone thinks this disaster is getting any easier, it's really not. Tony Cheng, Al Jazeera, on the outskirts of Bangkok.
0: In the US, more than 400 flights have been cancelled due to a strong storm hitting the East Coast. New Jersey streets are flooded, as well as homes along the coastline. Across four states, more than 100,000 people were without power on Saturday. Tens of millions of people have been in the path of the storm. Iran says it's still waiting for an official response from the US on its proposal to reopen the Strait of Hormuz. Its foreign minister made the comments hours after Donald Trump told reporters he'd rejected the plan. Iran presented the proposal through Qatari mediators on Friday, saying it would have seen traffic in the waterway resume in 7 days.
3: Well, I'm rejecting their deal. They want to make a deal where they open the strait immediately because they're losing so badly. You know, you don't read that, or you don't see that in the fake news. But we're winning tremendously. We have total control of the Hormuz Strait. Massive amounts of oil are coming out of the Hormuz Strait. Last night, we had 29 ships come out. They want to make a deal, and I think that's fine. I like making a deal, too. But that deal would not be acceptable.
0: Al Jazeera's Mike Hanna has more from Washington.
4: There had been a lot of discussions going on between the U.S., Iran, through intermediaries on the sidelines of the U.N. General Assembly in New York, and at one stage, President Trump said that these negotiations were going well, but now he said that he's rejected the Iranian proposal that emerged out of those negotiations. President Trump says that he's not interested in what the Iranians suggest. He says that they're only trying to make this deal because they are suffering because of the blockade of the Strait of Hormuz, which President Trump continues to insist is causing massive economic pain. He claims as well that some 20 ships passed through the Strait of Hormuz in the course of the last 24 hours, insisting that oil is still flowing there despite the evidence of experts to the contrary. But President Trump now saying no, he's rejected the Iranian plan. He has given nothing to put in its place. And some media sources are reporting that President Trump's aides are saying that he's considering starting a new bombing campaign after the midterms. This may be something that has happened before, an idea being floated in public to kind of gauge the public reaction. Public reaction is likely to be seen when the voters go to the polls in those midterm elections. Mike Hanna, Al Jazeera, Washington.
0: Iran's president has told Al Jazeera the issue around the Strait of Hormuz can only be resolved through dialogue. Masoud Pezeshkian said Tehran would not initiate a blockade, but he warned it could restrict passage if the route was closed to Iran.
5: Regarding the Strait of Hormuz, we will not be the ones to initiate blocking the route. America is the one blocking the route, and Israel is the one setting the region ablaze. And when we have been in this place for a long time, that route belongs to us and to Oman. We are the ones who can preserve it, and movement through it was free. Then they came and closed the route so that we could not go. So it is natural for us to close the route so that they cannot come. This matter can be resolved through dialogue, not through force and bullying.
0: Meanwhile, Oman has called on all parties to ensure the safe transit of ships through the Strait of Hormuz. It's been involved in negotiations with Iran over the strait as it sits on the southern side of the vital waterway. Oman's foreign minister made the comment during his address, United Nations General Assembly.
6: The Sultanate of Oman reaffirms its commitment to continue its efforts aimed at safeguarding navigation in the strait in accordance with the principles of international law and the United Nations Convention on the Law of the Sea. It also calls on all parties to cooperate with it in these efforts aimed at respecting and considering all beneficiaries of transit through the Strait of Hormuz.
0: Heavy fighting in Yemen between the Ansarullah Houthis and Yemeni government has forced tens of thousands of civilians to flee their homes. Some have sought refuge across the Bab al-Mandab Strait in Djibouti, but for many, the hardships have followed them across the sea. At the Obok refugee camp, limited medical resources are struggling to meet growing needs, particularly amongst children and women. Al Jazeera's Hassan Razak reports from northern Djibouti.
7: Salah rushed his sick child to the only clinic serving Yemeni refugees at the Obok camp in Djibouti after his son developed a high fever. In the doctor's examination room, the child shows signs of acute fever symptoms, aggravated by the hardships of the journey from Yemen and the difficult conditions in the camp. But the treatment here depends largely on what little the clinic has available.
8: We want to help the boy. He is exhausted. It's very hot and difficult here. We haven't even been able to change his clothes since we arrived.
7: But the treatment here depends largely on what little the clinic has available. His is only one of many similar cases treated at this clinic. The burden has grown since hundreds of new refugees arrived from Yemen, most of them women and children. That has placed even greater pressure on the clinic.
9: Most of the children here suffer from severe acute malnutrition, gastritis and lung infections. We also have elderly patients with diabetes and high blood pressure. We hope to receive medicine for children as well as medication for high blood pressure and diabetes.
7: With needs mounting and resources stretched thin, Djibouti is assessing the refugees' needs and listening to their concerns. Healthcare remains one of their most urgent needs. But the Djiboutian government says an effective response will depend on international support.
10: President Ismail Omar Guelleh sent a government delegation made up of the relevant officials so that we could see the situation firsthand as closely as possible.
7: For children and women in this camp, the hardships of displacement do not end when they cross the border. And with limited resources and a humanitarian response that falls short of the scale of the needs, the challenges facing the refugees continue to grow.
11: Hassan Razak, Al Jazeera, Obok, Shamalia, Djibouti.
0: Well, Djibouti says it's greatly concerned about the situation in Yemen. In an address to the United Nations General Assembly, Djibouti's foreign minister called on the international community to help.
12: Djibouti is following the situation in Yemen with great concern. We are indeed directly experiencing its effects with the recent arrival on our territory of several thousand people fleeing the violence. The situation is already placing considerable pressure on host communities in the Obok region, as well as on the reception capacity of the Markazi site. Djibouti alone cannot meet the growing needs for shelter, food and essential services.
0: Well, whilst addressing the UN General Assembly, Saudi Arabia's Foreign Minister Faisal bin Farhan Al Saud said that his country supports efforts aimed at restoring stability in Yemen.
13: The kingdom stresses the need to support efforts aimed at reaching a comprehensive political solution that will ensure the stability of Yemen and alleviate the suffering of those brotherly people. We have provided humanitarian and development assistance to the Republic of Yemen, amounting to more than $29 billion. We were the first among humanitarian donors to the Republic of Yemen in 2025. The kingdom, in this regard, welcomes the statement issued by the members of the Security Council, including the condemnation of the missile and drone attack carried out by the Houthi terrorist militias against the kingdom and against the commercial vessels. The kingdom calls upon the international community to reject and condemn all the Houthi terrorist militias' aggressions and criminal acts that threatens the security of navigation in the Red Sea and Bab el-Mandeb Strait.
0: Gunmen have targeted an ambulance in northwestern Pakistan that was attending the scene of a suicide bomb attack on a police checkpoint. The blast has killed at least 12 people and injured 35 others in the city of Dera Ismail Khan. Police

0: say those killed were security personnel and passerbys. Rescue teams are at the scene and have begun relief operations. Osama bin Javed has more from the capital, Islamabad.
1: Security sources have told Al Jazeera that it was a suicide attack, a vehicle-borne IED, which was rammed into this checkpoint, which is manned by the police, customs and other officials. Because Deir Ismail Khan straddles the three provinces as a gateway between Balochistan, Khyber Pakhtunkhwa, as well as Punjab. These officials have also told us that the victims include women and children, as well as this was a busy area because of its strategic position. Pakistan has seen the number of attacks increase exponentially in the last few months. Some data shows that about 3,000 plus attacks have taken place in the last 7 to 8 months, where hundreds of security personnel have been killed. There's been no official claim of responsibility, but there are some security sources pointing the finger at the Pakistani Taliban or the TTP, the group that Pakistan says has been carrying out these attacks on its territory in the last few months and years. And Pakistan accuses the Afghan government, the Taliban government in Afghanistan, of giving safe havens to attackers and masterminds. It has been a modus operandi to go after not just the people who are carrying out these attacks and their various groups that are involved in it inside Pakistan, but what we've seen in the last few months is Pakistan carrying out cross-border strikes into Afghanistan, because it firmly believes that it is essentially emanating from Afghan soil, and we're expecting that Pakistan's response about this attack also is going to be similar in nature. But it is an ongoing saga. Pakistan continues to face this threat, and its soldiers and security officials continue to pay the heaviest price, especially in the rest of tribal areas. Osama bin Javed, Al Jazeera, Islamabad.
0: Ethiopia's military says it is exercising restraint on the northern regions to avoid plunging the country into a new war. This is a day after the United Nations warned of the use of drones against civilians in the region. Fighting between the army, Tigrayan forces and allied armed groups has intensified in recent days. The latest battles are taking place in the town of Abala in the northern Afar region. Abala borders Amhara, where the army says it killed more than 270 rebel fighters in a counteroffensive. Earlier this week, seven armed groups joined forces against the government. Alameo Veldemariam is an adjunct professor of law at Indiana University. He says the federal government is partly to blame for the renewed fighting.
2: This war has been in the making for a while now. As we know, the first war ended in a cessation of hostilities agreement signed in November 2022 in Pretoria. But much of the provisions in the cessation of hostilities were primarily sabotaged by the federal government itself. Budget subsidies to the region, fuel, and essential services like banking, a limit on cash, were imposed by the federal government. Not only that, but a core element of the cessation of hostilities was to form a transitional and interim administration through a bilateral agreement, a bilateral dialogue between the federal government and the TPLF. However, what was supposed to be an interim arrangement turned out to become a permanent arrangement, and Tigray was excluded from two cycles of national and regional elections. So what sent Tigray to the precipice of another war is the lack of goodwill and willingness on the part of the federal government to implement the cessation of hostilities.
0: Still ahead on Al Jazeera.
3: We did talk about the name, superintelligence.
0: Why President Trump says he's keen to rebrand AI but not integrate initiatives with China.
4: A giant U.S. corporation contaminating its own home state.
5: It affected the drinking water of over

0: 500,000 Minnesota residents.
1: People in power asks whether evidence was concealed for decades.
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3: I was exposed to these toxic chemicals, and as a result, I will die with this cancer.
1: Forever Chemicals, Ground Zero on Al Jazeera.
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4: From geopolitics to AI and the trends shaping everyday life.
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4: 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Mm-hmm.

0: You're watching Al Jazeera, a reminder of our top stories this hour. Thousands of troops have been deployed in Bangkok to help with evacuations due to the flooding that has engulfed the Thai capital for a second day. All of Bangkok's 50 districts have been declared disaster zones. Heavy rain continues to overwhelm the city's drainage system. A blast at a security checkpoint in northwestern Pakistan has killed at least 12 people and injured 30 others. Police say security officers and customs officials are amongst the dead. Witnesses say gunfire was heard after the explosion. Iran says it's still waiting for an official response from the US on its proposal to reopen the Strait of Hormuz. Its foreign minister made the comments hours after Donald Trump told reporters he'd rejected the plan. Ross Harrison is a senior fellow at the Middle East Institute. He says Iran's proposal was a show of goodwill to the US.
1: I think they did expect the president to turn down this proposal because, remember, this proposal under a different name is basically the framework that was signed on by President Pezeshkian and by President Trump in the Memorandum of Understanding that goes back to June. So they put a different name on it, but it basically throws the modalities of that framework into this agreement. And I think since the Iranians, at least, believe that the Americans have done their best to try to undermine the modalities of that memorandum of understanding that goes back to June, I don't think they were surprised at all. But I think why they would do that, I think they're trying to show flexibility. I think they're show the willingness to talk and negotiate. I think that's important for their home audience back in Tehran, back in Iran. And I think it's also important for the American public, which is why their officials came to New York this week. I think what the Iranians were trying to do after the memorandum of understanding was signed is focus on two things. One is getting the strait opened right away. And they believe that they were trying to get ships to hug the Iranian coast. And they believe the Americans were trying to undermine the memorandum by getting the ships to hug the Omani coast. But they were also trying to set the post-war reality for the Strait of Hormuz, which is possibly a toll structure. And they've been working very hard to get the Gulf Arab states to agree on some kind of a post-war arrangement.
0: Mohammad Eslami is a research fellow at Tehran University. He says the ongoing stalemate is making a diplomatic solution to the conflict appear less likely.
2: Unfortunately, I think that we are very close to a new round of full-scale war between Iran and United States. The Americans, the Trump administration, thinks that they cannot achieve what they want through the negotiations. They are not ready to negotiate the opening the Strait of Hormuz with the Iranians. We had the Iranian team, the Iranian president, the Iranian foreign minister, all of them were in New York City with full authority to engage in any kind of negotiations which is aimed for a kind of diplomatic settlement for the hostilities in more than a year, if we think about the 12 days war. So I think that right now, unfortunately, the Americans are not ready to come back to the negotiations. The Iranians used the chance of the UNGA to share their point of view with other world leaders, European world leaders, and Asian world leaders, right, and trying to explain for them that it is the Americans that does not want the Strait of Hormuz to be open soon in a week, something like this. So right now, unfortunately, the door for the kind of diplomacy is not open. By the way, the Iranians are ready for any kind of negotiations with the Americans.
0: Hundreds of people have rallied in Liverpool, calling for the British government to impose a comprehensive ban on arms sales to Israel. The march took place ahead of the Labour Party's annual conference. They demanded that the Prime Minister, Andy Burnham, take urgent action to stop arming Israel and impose sanctions. Earlier this month, Foreign Secretary Ed Miliband announced a ban on the imports produced in illegal Israeli settlements in the occupied West Bank. Milena Vasilinovic has more on the protests from Liverpool.
3: A Well, people are marching through central Liverpool, gathered here to try to put pressure on the UK Prime Minister, Andy Burnham, ahead of his first Labour Party conference as leader, to try to do more to protect Palestinians from violence. They want a full weapons embargo on Israel, and they want a more comprehensive set of sanctions. Now, when it comes to arms, the UK has stopped providing parts directly to Israel for their F-35 jet program back in October of 2024, but authorities acknowledge that they're part of the global supply chain system, so some of those parts may end up in Israel, and the foreign secretary is saying there's no really way around that without jeopardizing the whole program and their allies in NATO. But speaking to people here, that explanation really doesn't stack up for them.
4: I need them to do more. I mean, we should be sanctioning Israel. Their behaviour has been appalling and carries on being appalling.
5: I've kind of got a little bit of trust in Andy Burnham, if I'm honest. I just think he's got a bit of a heart in that, but I do think he still has to speak up a lot more about the Palestine situation.
6: He just needs to acknowledge the genocide, doesn't he? And start doing things to stop Israel's genocide in Gaza. It's as simple as that.
3: Well, people here hope that their presence will make a difference. Many of those we've spoken to acknowledge that this Labour government has gone further than the one previous, led by Keir Starmer, to, for example, impose sanctions on the goods coming from the illegal Israeli settlements in the occupied West Bank. The Foreign Minister, Ed Miliband, calling the violence Palestinians are enduring their ethnic cleansing. But for many here still, the strength of those words doesn't match the strength of actions that the government is undertaking. Milena Veselinovic, Al Jazeera, Liverpool, England.
0: Ireland will play its Nations League football fixture against Israel on Sunday after the squad voted to go ahead with the match. The fixture has faced scrutiny since the sides were drawn together back in February. Protests have been held across the country calling on the team not to play the match. Ireland has been amongst Europe's most outspoken critics of Israel's war on Gaza.
7: Ultimately, within the last maybe 90 minutes, we carried out a vote amongst the squad to establish their sentiment on fulfilling the fixtures. And it was a significant majority that was returned with the intention to continue. So, based on that, the association took the decision on behalf of Irish football that this fixture would continue.
0: We're going to bring you some breaking news coming from South Africa, where two shootings have taken place. Police are currently searching for the gunmen who've killed 17 people. This at a tavern southwest of Johannesburg's emergency crews say that all the victims were found dead at the scene in Vedela Township. Another shooting incident has taken place near Cape Town, where 10 people were killed and 11 more were injured. So we're going to bring you much more on that story ahead in the next hour. Russia's foreign minister says Europe is doing everything to block efforts to resolve the conflict in Ukraine. Sergei Lavrov made the comments during his address to UN General Assembly. Gabriel Elizondo has more from New York.
8: Sergei Lavrov used his speech here at the General Assembly to leave no doubt about Ukraine, that no matter what happens at the negotiating table, Moscow's war aims have not changed.
9: Our fight for truth and justice will be seen through to the end. The objectives of our special military operation will be achieved, and threats to our security will be eliminated. Peace will reign again.
8: At a press conference later, Lavrov was asked about European leaders who say they need to prepare for war with Russia. This was his response.
9: We have no intention to fight with Europe, to engage in warfare with Europe. That is utter nonsense. But Europe is preparing for war with us, and each day they reaffirm the fact.
8: Lavrov also took aim at the UN itself, saying Secretary General Antonio Guterres and his team served

0: Jazeera, the United Nations in New York.
1: Lavrov also met with Germany's foreign minister on the sidelines of the General Assembly, the first such talk since Russia's full-scale invasion of Ukraine in 2022. Sergei Lavrov and Johan van der Voel discussed the war in Ukraine as well as Russia-German relations. Van der Voel called on Russia to abandon its, quote, dangerous path of escalation towards Germany, Europe and NATO. US President Donald Trump says he does not want to integrate artificial intelligence initiatives with China. His comment comes just a day after Chinese president left a three-day summit in Washington. During those talks, the two countries announced they'd agreed to establish a superintelligence dialogue to exchange views on the risks and benefits of the technology.
2: What they want to do is they want to stop our progress because we're leading China by a lot and we're going to keep it that way. We didn't spend that much time talking about it. I would rather not integrate because we're leading by a lot. When you're leading, you don't open it up to each other. We're leading by at least a year and maybe a year and a half. Some people say 2 years. I'm not looking to open it up, and we really didn't talk much about it. We did talk about the name, superintelligence.
1: The rapid pace of AI development and growing concerns over the risks are fueling conflicting views in the US. Just 2 weeks ago, the CEO of Anthropic called on the industry to slow down AI advancement. A number of other tech industry leaders supported this call. A day later, President Trump dismissed warnings about the risk of AI. He said negative forces were behind the push and that whoever wins AI wins everything. And then last week, Treasury Secretary Scott Bessent revealed a proposal to work with China on the technology, specifically about the threats to national security. But within the past 24 hours, Trump said Washington should not join efforts with Beijing. He said he didn't want to integrate with China because of US's dominance. Well, Ramesh Srinivasan is a professor of information studies at the University of California, Los Angeles. He explains why AI leaders are raising concerns about technology now.
3: I think the alarm bells are ringing because it seems very clearly like this is a technology that's gone completely out of control. Like there's none of us basically understand exactly how these AI systems work on a very kind of literacy type level. We don't understand what parts of our lives are being given over to AI systems. And AI systems and obviously associatedly data centers are provoking a great deal of anxiety amongst people all around the world because they are wondering whether this is going to be a technology that can expand what we do, benefit us all, or what is actually happening, where it's a technology that is replacing us. It's a technology that learns from us to copy us, to replace us, which is actually very parasitical, if you actually think about that.
1: And some sports now. There has been a history-making day of world records at the Asia Games in Japan. Here's Sahel Malek with all the details.
4: Asian Games fever took over the streets of Nagoya as fans showed up to cheer on those taking part in the marathon events. There was plenty to smile about for home fans, with Japan's Ishitaka Yamashita winning the men's race, while Shitei Hobte took the women's gold to become the fourth Bahraini in a row to win the title. China are closing in on their first ever Asian Games men's football title. They've made it to the semi-finals after beating Thailand 3-0. Two world records were set in weightlifting 70-kilogram category. Japan's Masanori Miyamoto achieved a new snatch record of 154 kg. But it was North Korea's Ri Won-ju that won gold. He lifted a never-done-before 198 kg in the clean and jerk for a new world record-winning total of 349 kg. And hordes of gaming lovers witnessed a bit of Asian Games history. 11-year-old esports starlet Yuki Kurihara became Japan's youngest ever medalist at the Games. He won the Puyo Puyo Champions Final, beating an opponent more than double his age to capture gold. Sohail Malik, Al Jazeera.
1: That's all from me, Hannah Hoxter. There is much more content on our website, including talking about the floods in Bangkok, so do check that out, aljazeera.com. The news continues here with Rob Matheson, Al Jazeera, after People and Power, so do stay with us.

0: These are things that I wish people knew, that when Amara was getting ready to speak at the Capitol, she never wanted people to see her in a wheelchair. She put up an immense front where it looked like she was healthier than she was, where she was stronger than she was.
1: Amara really wanted to speak. She knew that this was now her opportunity to be able to say what she wanted to say, that she knew that people were going to take her seriously.
2: My name is Amara Strandy.
0: And on the other side, the lobbyists that were being paid by these big chemical companies. And she knew it wasn't going to change her story, but she hoped her story would change the narrative of what was being said about PFAS.
2: My name is Amara Strandy. I'm 20 years old, and at the age of 15, I was diagnosed with stage 4 fibrolamellar hepatocellular carcinoma, an incredibly rare form of liver cancer that occurs in 1 in 5 million.
3: PFAS, per- and polyfluoroalkyl substances, are a group of synthetic chemicals used in thousands of everyday products.
4: We're talking about a completely man-made family of chemicals. Once they get out into the environment, they never break down. They essentially stay there forever, which is why we hear them referred to as forever chemicals.
3: They stay in the bodies of humans and animals too, and they're toxic.
5: They used it as an ant poison, for ant bait. Now, does this tell you something about the toxicity?
3: They have contaminated our planet for decades.
6: We had a small number of samples that had been archived from recruits for the Korean War, which I think was 1954 or 1956. And that was the first set of blood samples where we didn't detect any fluorochemicals in any samples.
3: The companies that produced and used PFAS conducted many studies on their effect on health, but they kept the findings to themselves.
7: Does this refresh your memory that the analysis of FCs and samples of children's sera was not disclosed and in fact was the subject of a fine by the EPA?
8: Does it refresh my memory?
7: Yeah.
8: No.
9: I think I was around 12 or 13 when I first started developing the symptoms. And then they found a brain tumor that total mass was about the size of a baseball.
3: Entire communities paid a heavy price.
10: Crack your glow stick if you have been diagnosed with cancer. Crack your glow stick if you have a sibling or a friend or a parent. And by the end, every single person had their glow stick cracked it.
3: Minnesota Mining and Manufacturing, better known as 3M, was the first company to mass produce PFAS.
11: They were making a ton of money. It was one of their big products for many, many, many decades.
3: This is the story of how one company contaminated its own backyard and triggered a pollution crisis that spread around the world.
1: They would say, don't drink 3M cancer water.
0: Yeah,

0: Every state has a logo or a theme, and in Minnesota, the name of our state is the Land of 10,000 Lakes. Clean water is a big part of Minnesota's identity, our heritage, our culture. 3M's a huge company in Minnesota. Its original name, 3M, is Minnesota and Mining and Manufacturing, because it was invented here 100 years ago. And it's one of the most powerful and politically connected companies in our state.
1: 3M is such a huge presence here on the east side of St. Paul.
2: It's a 3M community. It's where people who work for 3M live.
3: My grandfather, who worked at 3M, they lived about a couple of blocks from where I grew up.
4: We could practically see 3M's headquarters from our backyard.
0: Minnesota's ground zero for PFAS, because 3M bought the patent for PFAS in 1946, and in the 1950s began manufacturing the products here.
5: When 3M started manufacturing PFAS, it also started dumping its industrial waste in local landfills.
3: For years, we would be told, oh, there's no contamination to worry about. One of the dump sites was only about 2 miles north up the road from me.
1: Men in hazmat suits just throwing barrels into a landfills area.
0: 3M had a geology department, and the geologists were saying, we're disposing of these chemicals on top of some of the major aquifers that supply the drinking water to residents in Minnesota. In the 60s, they knew that it wasn't biodegradable. And they knew that it would be a matter of time before they would get into the drinking water.
5: The landfills were gradually phased out, and 3M started incinerating some of the PFAS waste and dumping the rest in the Mississippi River.
0: By doing that, it not only contaminated our waters, but 3M sold these chemicals to other companies. They were making a ton of money. It was one of their big products. And so it affected human health and the environment, really around the country and then around the world.
5: In the year 2000, 3M announced it would stop producing its star PFAS compounds, PFOA and PFOS.
6: When 3M made the announcement, I was ecstatic. But that was not the mood within the corporation. It was treated as a major setback.
5: A few months earlier, the U.S. Environmental Protection Agency, or EPA, had opened an investigation into PFAS following a complaint from a 3M whistleblower.
0: 3M, through many decades of studies, it started learning that the PFAS is toxic to mice, toxic to monkeys, toxic to, you know, fish, wildlife.
7: What about cancers? By the early 1980s, the data came back and confirmed exposure to PFOA causes testicular tumors in the rats.
0: But the public didn't know, and regulators didn't know.
5: In 2006, 3M paid around $1.5 million in fines to the EPA for failing to disclose the toxicity of its products. Under the settlement agreement, the company neither admitted to nor denied breaking the law. And the long-term problem wasn't solved.
0: I became Attorney General in 2007 and realized we had a real problem with these chemicals in the water, and it affected the drinking water of over 100,000 Minnesota residents. We filed our lawsuit in 2010. We wanted 3M to pay for it. They caused damage. They should pay for the harm that they caused.
8: We are on the record in the matter of State of Minnesota et al. Versus 3M Company.
9: Raise your right hand, please, and be sworn. 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
12: Decades-long fight over environmental damage abruptly came to an end today.
13: The Minnesota Attorney General announced that the state reached a deal with 3M.
14: Now this $850 million grant will be given to the state of Minnesota.
15: Bottom line is, we're very pleased with the settlement, because the settlement will provide real money and will help try to make right and fix this problem.
16: Unfortunately, people being subjected to dangerous chemicals unknowingly happens far too often due to large corporations carelessly dumping known toxic chemicals. It's a repeated offense. that has festered in our land, water, and bodies for decades.
2: This lawsuit had been in the paper for a good year. I wish I had paid attention. I was working full-time and doing formation for priesthood and raising two beautiful girls. And Amara, her first surgery was in the fall of 2017. And I remember Amara coming to me, and this was before she even knew she was sick, asking about these chemicals. So I reached out to the people I knew in 3M, and everyone told me that it was safe, that they were making something out of nothing.
4: But I do know there was an ongoing joke, both at Tartan High School and Skyview Middle School, where both me and Amara went to, don't drink the 3M cancer water. And, you know, don't drink from the water fountain, it's 3M cancer water. And nobody really knew where it started or why.
11: Is there any other chemistry that you're aware of, maybe fluorinated chem, where there were as many studies done in the course of your 37 years at the 3M company?
17: I'm not aware of any other 3M chemistries that would have had as many studies conducted on.
5: Through a Freedom of Information request, we gained access to all the depositions that were part of Minnesota's investigation of 3M.
11: And you agree with me that PFOA is potentially hazardous to human health?
18: Can you
17: Again, if exposures were high enough, that would perhaps be the case.
6: In 1997, my boss asked me to look into something that he just characterized as a contaminant that had been identified in blood bank blood samples. I understood it to mean that he recognized that a 3M fluorochemical was widespread in the population. And I did some work and some method development and determined that that contaminant, to use his term, was PFOS, which is a 3M compound. PFOS was used in things like firefighting foam, but it was also used in lots of consumer goods, Scotch Guard, which is a fabric protector. But also it was sold to lots of other companies so that they could use it as a processing aid. We started off characterizing samples that were primarily from U.S. blood banks, but eventually we looked at samples from different places around the globe. We had a small number of samples that had been archived from recruits for the Korean War, which I think was 1954 or 1956. And that was the first set of blood samples where we didn't detect any fluorochemicals in any samples. We've known about PFOS in the blood since the mid-1970s.
7: This is the period of time in the United States when we start putting fluoride in the drinking water. This is in 1975, and these researchers look at these blood samples they've collected from U.S. blood banks, and sure enough, they find that kind of fluoride has gotten into the U.S. population's blood. But they also found organic fluoride in these same general U.S. population blood samples. So they did some research to try to find where the organic fluoride might be coming from, and they found the patents from 3M for these perfluorinated chemicals like PFOA and PFOS.
19: At that point, 3M could have expressed alarm and cooperated with these two scientists, and that was 50 years ago. They didn't do that. And by doing that act alone, 3M suppressed scientific understanding of these chemicals for generations.
6: In 1999, I had the opportunity to talk with the CEO of 3M about what my team and I had discovered in humans, in wildlife, in water. At the time, I was led to believe that I was meeting with him to share information. But I didn't really get a chance to do that. When I walked into the room with the CEO, there was several of the corporation's highest executives and lawyers in the room. And they questioned me, not really about my data, but more about my loyalty and my certainty and my methods. In that whole meeting with the CEO, he never said a word. And partway through the discussion, where I was getting a lot of angry questions, the CEO actually fell asleep.
18: So was the mandate of the medical department to focus solely on worker health and not on the health of people in the general population who might be exposed to PFCs through 3M products?
20: Objection formed.
21: Well, we were focusing on worker health as the main area of emphasis.
18: Did you have reason to believe at the time that PFCs would be potentially harmful to infants and children?
21: We didn't know, potentially, but we didn't know one way or the other.
18: Well, and that's why I threw in the word potentially. So yeah. You didn't know, but there was a potential that it would be harmful, correct?
20: Objection formed.
21: Right.
3: I was around 12 or 13 when I first started developing the symptoms. They were intense. I felt like my eyes were being pushed out of my head. And then they found a brain tumor that total mass was about the size of a baseball. This was 2004, immediately after the brain tumor was removed. I had just turned 14 in March of that year. And then this is from going through physical therapy, where I was essentially having to relearn how to do basic motor functions like walking. I was one of the lucky ones because the tumor was benign.
5: In the area contaminated by 3M, the Minnesota Department of Health has found a 56% excess cancer rate in children between 1999 and 2014.
3: It's my 2008 yearbook. So when I got into Tartan, you know, kids would separate by different cliques. I think that's normal in any school. The part that's abnormal is having a specific group of kids dedicated to cancer patients and survivors. We call us the cancer kids.
5: According to another report, children who died in Oakdale were 171% more likely to have had a diagnosis of cancer than those in unaffected areas.
3: It's been a long time since I've looked at this. So I went to school with her, Katie Jurek. 2007 is when she died. Nikki Schout also died in 2007 from leukemia. My best friend's sister, she had leukemia. I think Aaron Fowler had leukemia and passed away. Yeah. The bizarre part about the cancers that we all had is they've varied a lot. Well, after I was gone from Tartan, I went back there in 2018 for Relay for Life, which is where I think I met Amara first, Amara Strandy. And even at that time, there was a group of kids that were sick. And they had, I think Amara was a speaker at Relay for Life.
22: Hi, my name is Amara Strandy. I'm a sophomore here at Tartan. And last fall, I was diagnosed with hepatocellular carcinoma, which is a type of liver cancer that is extremely rare for someone my age. Turned out to be 15 pounds. Oh. It was the size of a small volleyball, and it took 12 hours to get out. It's scary getting cancer, knowing right now it's impossible for me to be truly cancer-free and that I could get it again. But until then, you better watch out, world, because I'm coming for you.
11: I don't see a date on this document. Were you able to date it?
17: All I could say is it's probably circa 2000. I couldn't put a date on it. It was prepared to to be used in connection with developing a drinking water health advisory for 3M.
11: And do you see where you wrote, liver tumors represent a chronic and potentially irreversible response to PFAS treatment? Do you see that?
17: Yes, I see that.
11: And you agree with that statement that you wrote, don't you, sir?
17: At the time I wrote this, I would agree with what I wrote.
2: As a mother, you look back and you think, well, what could I have done to protect my child? When other people knew it was dangerous. Myra was 15. It was fall of her sophomore year. And within a week, she had some lymph nodes removed. And they definitely felt that that was cancer in those lymph nodes. Well, at the time, we were living in Maplewood. And our water came from St. Paul. However, you know, looking back, I realize the schools my children attended, the daycare they attended, the two churches they attended, the grandparents they visited, all were on that water that was known to be contaminated.
16: Growing up, I lived in the 3M plume and attended Tardon Senior High School, where I met many classmates that were also directly affected by cancer as a result of what we now understand these chemicals to be, PFAS.
0: Once Amara was sick, having to take care of her was a full-time job for both of us. Amara had over 20 different surgeries, and so we didn't have the time to focus on what might have been the cause. Our focus was on taking care of our daughter.
4: Amara taught herself about how 3M dumped PFAS into the waters of the East Metro and covered it up. And then a conversation started kind of between me and Amara and a little bit with my parents of, is this contamination the cause of her cancer?
2: I also felt, who are we? We're this small family and they're this multi-billion international corporation. It felt very futile holding 3M accountable. It was Amara who didn't care whether it felt futile or not. She was going to speak out about it.
16: Corporations must stop the production of these toxins and be held accountable and pay for the damage they've done. Through no fault of my own, I was exposed to these toxic chemicals, and as a result, I will die with this cancer.
2: I think one of the things that is hard to take in at times is that Minnesota is ground zero. And Minnesota has not been able to level with itself about what happened here. I think that phrase of, through no fault of my own, I will die from this cancer, echoes. When I think of her advocacy, it echoes in my mind and in my heart that she was fearless in sharing that.
0: She really believed that she could make a difference. I don't think she believed she's going to make a difference as big as she has made.
16: This is not just an individual problem. It's a community problem, and it's time for action to be taken. We need stricter regulations on the use of PFAS chemicals and more research to be done on the long-term effects of exposure. Thank you.
1: I met a girl once, a vigorous crusader. She packed a real punch. I wish I could have saved her.
2: Amara died on a Friday morning, and the votes at both the House and at the Senate happened the following week after she had died. And the law passed. And then the legislators decided to name it Amara's Law.
0: Amara didn't know that it was going to be named after her.
2: Except for being the spiritual people that we are, we believe she knows.
5: Amara's law made Minnesota the first U.S. state to introduce a total ban on non-essential use of PFAS.
4: She gave her life to this law, but there is so much more to be done. She would have wanted the people who caused the harm to stop causing the harm. That would be the biggest tribute to her.

0: It started in 1948.
1: Ethnic cleansing, expulsion.
0: And it continues to this day.
2: They selected the doctors that they needed to kill.
3: The entire educational sector was targeted.
4: Different methods. One of them is not to give them any humanitarian aid, so the countries of the world will have pity on them and take them.
5: They should be happy that we let them leave on their feet.
0: People in Power, The Unmaking of Palestine, Part 1 on Al Jazeera.
6: Ethiopia has never experienced a landslide on this scale with this so many people killed. And to a small community in the remote south of the country, it's a catastrophe of untold proportions.
7: War after war, such is the rhythm of life of these people, some of whom tell us they have been crossing back and forth between Sudan and South Sudan for more than 10 years.
6: As in many other parts of Syria, the people of Membij say they are tired of war, just as they are tired of poverty, two evils which they realize are closely interconnected.
8: Is President Trump testing the limits of U.S. leverage and power? Is America winning, or is it now caught in a new kind of quagmire? How is the war on Iran impacting where the Trump administration actually stands with Americans and the rest of the world?
9: Your weekly take on U.S. politics, The Bottom Line.
10: To such a beautiful city, amazing.
11: This is perhaps the best way to take in Palmyra, regarded as one of the most important cultural centers of the ancient world. This group of German-Syrian tourists were children when they fled the war here. The return of stability has tempted them back on holiday. During the fighting, Palmyra changed hands multiple times.
12: This is a temple that ISIL fighters put a lot of effort into blowing up. It's one of the reasons Palmyra is on UNESCO's list of World Heritage in danger. There's a hope that if people start to come back here, that will inject money into the town's shattered economy.

0: Hello, I'm Rob Matheson. This is Al Jazeera live from Doha, the top stories this hour. Thailand's government sends troops to Bangkok after heavy rains flood the capital. Thousands are now in shelters.
1: I'm Tony Cheng in Bangkok as the rains continue to fall and tens of thousands of people are trying to get out of the worst flood-affected areas.
0: In Northern Ireland, a Protestant Orange Order march returns to a nationalist area after nearly 30 years. Donald Trump rejects Iran's Hormuz proposal. Tehran says it's still waiting for an official response. And also ahead, women in Gaza who are not only playing a vital role in supporting their families, they're also meeting the needs of their entire communities. Flooding's forced thousands of people from their homes in Bangkok. Thailand is sending more than 10,000 troops to help with evacuations. Heavy rain has overwhelmed the capital's drains. Authorities have declared all 50 districts as disaster zones. More than 4,000 people are now in temporary shelters, and thousands in Bangkok have been forced to evacuate after the flood swamped Thailand's drainage system. Al Jazeera's Tony Cheng is in Lat Krabang in Bangkok.
1: This is Lat Krabang, a couple of kilometres away from the international airport, and there's a full-scale rescue going on. We've got boats here waiting to go into the disaster area. Many others have already been deployed. People streaming out all day, some of them coming out on Humvees, military trucks, others in boats, others on municipal trucks. The rain is still sheeting down. It's less frequent today, but it's still coming down, and none of this water is draining away. This is a community of about 30,000 people. They say 10,000 are still inside. Some of them are sending essential goods like water, rice, to the people stuck inside. They say the conditions are really bad, up to about a meter neck height, they say. But if anyone thinks this disaster is getting any easier, it's really not. Tony Cheng, Al Jazeera, on the outskirts of Bangkok.
0: A court in Northern Ireland has cleared a controversial march by a Protestant organisation to go ahead in Portadown. The group, known as the Orange Order, will march along Garbhachi Road through a mainly Catholic and nationalist area for the first time in nearly 30 years. Crowds have gathered on Garbhachi Road after the court's decision. Some residents see the march as a provocation, particularly because it's taking place near a Catholic church on a Sunday morning. The route was a flashpoint during the period known as the Troubles and in the years after the 1998 peace agreement. Mark Davenport's a journalist and a former BBC Northern Ireland political editor. He's joining us from Belfast. Good to have you with us on Al Jazeera. So why here and why now, Mark?
2: It is a bit of a surprise. I was one of those journalists who covered this dispute back in the 1990s. And at that time, it led to serious disorder and violence, including at one point the murder of three children in an arson attack, which was linked to the wider trouble that flared around the dispute. So in 1998, the Protestant Orange Order was stopped from taking this particular route, which goes along a road through a mainly Catholic estate. And that has been the position ever since. And then just a few weeks ago, we saw a legal challenge to these rulings that have been made by a group called the Parades Commission. And that was a legal challenge on behalf of the Protestant Orange Order. And it was very effective in exposing, discrepancies and errors in the way that the decision had been made. And then in the last few days, the Parades Commission has gone and done a complete reverse and approved the parade. And despite some last minute legal action over the weekend, that has stood. So now we have a very tense situation on the scene of the Garbhachi estate, with the police warning protesters, Catholic protesters, that they're breaking the law, they should clear off the road. There's many hundreds of them there, and the Protestant Orange men waiting to move off any time now.
0: If I remember correctly, Mark, when we used to see these before, they were very heavily controlled by the security services at the time. And also they were of a significant size, certainly enough to prompt the kind of conflict that you were talking about. Do we have any indication of how big this protest is likely to be and what the response is likely to be if it goes ahead?
2: Well, there are many hundreds of people obviously blocking the road at different points, and they include some very leading politicians from Sinn Féin, which is the main Irish nationalist party here, which currently provides the first minister heading up the devolved administration. So they're there and they're saying that they're not going to clear off the road. They're going to resist any attempts by the police to move them. The police appear to have a very large security presence, although they don't have the kind of resources that maybe they would have been able to call on back in the 1990s when they would have had regular backup from the British Army in order to police this. The orange men are being limited under the ruling that has gone ahead to just 35 members of the Protestant Orange Order carrying a banner, and they're meant to go through very quickly through this area. We'll have to see whether the police are able to clear the route which has been set out by the Parades Commission. At the moment, it looks like it's going to be a very difficult security operation for them.
0: Help me out with a little bit of context here. In that, this is the first time in about 30 years that this had a process like this, a parade like this, has gone ahead. Is this the result of like a succession of applications that have been made on behalf of the Orange Order, or is there a particular incident or circumstance that has prompted this to happen?
2: Well, what's happened is since 1998, so it's about 28 years ago, the Orange Order has continually applied to march this route, which it says is the return leg of a traditional parade that it's been making since the 19th century. It has continued to apply even though the Parades Commission, which is the body set up by the government to adjudicate on these matters, has been turning it down regularly. I think what we've seen basically is a very successful use by some activists on the pro-British unionist side of the courts. They've overturned some of the rulings that this Parades Commission has made, and they've exposed, I think, frankly, some sort of slipshod activity within the Parades Commission. But it nevertheless was a surprise that this latest ruling went in favour of the Protestant Orange Order, possibly because they expressed a willingness to go down a route of mediation, whereas the local Catholic residents seemed to rule out the mediation that was on offer and say that they wouldn't budge unless international mediators were brought in. And that was seen as a delaying tactic, I think.
0: Now, you were describing there that this is going to be a small-scale parade compared to what we've seen in the past. Nevertheless, does this set a precedent, or is it likely to be a one-off and that there will be a legal response to try to get these parades prevented in the future?
2: In the past, sometimes Protestant Orange Order members have talked about just completing the parade that they were never allowed to complete. And that would imply that once this leg was allowed to go ahead, that that would be that. But I'm not sure that the nationalist residents believe that. They believe that this is, if you like, a thin end of the wedge to get bigger parades going. And even if this particular march is only limited to 35 people, they believe there'll be bigger celebrations once it's started elsewhere in the area. So I think they see this not as the Orange Order would see, as just a sort of a cultural expression of the Protestant community, but they see this as an attempt to dominate them in an area which is mainly Protestant, although there is a growing Catholic population there.
0: Mark Davenport is a journalist, former BBC Northern Ireland political editor. We appreciate it, sir. Thank you very much indeed. Iran says it's still waiting for an official US response to its proposal to reopen the Strait of Hormuz. And that's despite President Donald Trump telling reporters that he's rejected it. Iran sent the plan through Qatari mediators on Friday. It says shipping could resume through the strait within 7 days.
3: Well, I'm rejecting their deal. They want to make a deal where they open the strait immediately because they're losing so badly. You know, you don't read that or you don't see that in the fake news. But we're winning tremendously. We have total control of the Hormuz Strait. Massive amounts of oil are coming out of the Hormuz Strait. Last night, we had 29 ships come out. They want to make a deal, and I think that's fine. I like making a deal, too. But that deal would not be acceptable.
0: Al Jazeera's Mike Hanna has more from Washington, D.C.
4: There had been a lot of discussions going on between the US, Iran, through intermediaries on the sidelines of the UN General Assembly in New York. And at one stage, President Trump said that these negotiations were going well. But now he said that he's rejected the Iranian proposal that emerged out of those negotiations. President Trump says that he's not interested in what the Iranians suggest. He says that they're only trying to make this deal because they are suffering because of the blockade of the Strait of Hormuz, which President Trump continues to insist is causing massive economic pain. He claims as well that some 20 ships passed through the Strait of Hormuz in the course of the last 24 hours, insisting that oil is still flowing there, despite the evidence of experts to the contrary. But President Trump now saying no, he's rejected the Iranian plan. He has given nothing to put in its place. And some media sources are reporting that President Trump's aides are saying that he's considering starting a new bombing campaign after the midterms. This may be something that has happened before, an idea being floated in public to kind of gauge the public reaction. Public reaction is likely to be seen when the voters go to the polls in those midterm elections. Mike Hanna, Al Jazeera, Washington.
0: Iran's president has told Al Jazeera the issue around the Strait of Hormuz can only be resolved through dialogue. Masoud Pezeshkian said that Tehran would not initiate a blockade, but he warned it could restrict passage if the route was closed to Iran.
5: Regarding the Strait of Hormuz, we will not be the ones to initiate blocking the route. America is the one blocking the route, and Israel is the one setting the region ablaze. And when we have been in this place for a long time, that route belongs to us and to Oman. We are the ones who can preserve it, and movement through it was free. Then they came and closed the route so that we could not go. So it is natural for us to close the route so that they cannot come. This matter can be resolved through dialogue, not through force and bullying.
0: And meanwhile, Oman has called on all parties to ensure the safe transit of ships through the Strait of Hormuz. It's been involved in negotiations with Iran over the strait as it sits on the southern side of the vital waterway. Oman's foreign minister has made the comments during his address to the United Nations General Assembly.
6: The Sultanate of Oman reaffirms its commitment to continue its efforts aimed at safeguarding navigation in the strait in accordance with the principles of international law and the United Nations Convention on the Law of the Sea. It also calls on all parties to cooperate with it in these efforts aimed at respecting and considering all beneficiaries of transit through the Strait of Hormuz.
0: I'm joined by Mohammed Al-Masri, a professor at the Doha Institute for Graduate Studies. Good to have you with us. We seem to have what appears to be a reversal by Donald Trump about this situation, that his aides have been working on this, certainly for about 3 or 4 hours of talks on the side of the UN General Assembly, and then all of a sudden it just gets thrown out. What's your assessment of what's going on here?
7: Well, my assessment is pretty much the same as it's been for quite some time now, and that is that the United States continues to see itself as in kind of a position of power and control over the situation. So they still think that they can kind of dictate the terms. I think Trump still believes that the Iranians are on the verge of surrender. So if you view things from that perspective, then it makes sense for the Americans to reject this Iranian proposal, which is very similar to the June memorandum of understanding, which was already pretty favorable to the Iranians. Now, I think that Trump is miscalculating. I don't think that the U.S. has as much leverage as they think, and I don't think the Iranians are on the verge of surrendering, capitulating in any way. So we could end up with an escalation prior to the midterms. I think that's a real possibility.
0: So you mentioned an escalation prior to the midterms because there was a suggestion that being made by some reporters when they were trying to ask Donald Trump about what action he was going to take, that he may wait until after the midterms in order to be able to carry out. He hasn't given a response to that, but am I right in thinking you're getting the sense that this is going to be an escalation prior to that?
7: Yeah, I think that that's fairly likely. I mean, it's not a guarantee. We have to remember that the Iranians also have a vote. It's not only that, you know, the Americans that can choose to escalate. The Iranians could also choose to escalate. I think the Iranians were kind of throwing a bone to Trump. In particular, I think that 7-day timeline was significant. What they were signaling to Trump is that, you know, here's an opportunity for you if you want it to get oil prices down, get gas prices down prior to the midterms. And they thought maybe Trump would go for that. Obviously, he decided not to. And so now I think the Iranians are faced with another choice. Either they can continue with the status quo, and they are under a lot of economic pressure, increased economic pressure now in the aftermath of these new sanctions on Iranian airlines. So they may decide that this is the time to escalate and make Trump pay, just as the midterms are approaching. And the context here is really important, Rob, because I've been following some of the American media reports. And if you look at The Atlantic and Politico and NBC News and other outlets, they're reporting how many Republican candidates for senator, for House of Representatives seats, and for governor are distancing themselves from Trump in the lead up to the elections. So that's very important. So it's not just the Iranians that are under pressure. It's also Republicans. It's also the Trump administration. Mm.
0: So in terms of any sort of negotiations that have been going on, as I say, I mean, it seemed to be like 3 hours worth of negotiations on the sidelines of the UN General Assembly have come to nothing because Donald Trump or somebody close to him has decided that this deal isn't going to happen. Where are the negotiations then? Do we just have to wait to see what else gets put on the table? Or are we back to where we were several weeks ago, where both sides are in the standoff and we're just waiting to see who escalates first?
7: I think we're in a standoff. The two sides have very divergent positions. You can go right down through the list. But if you think about the Strait of Hormuz, for instance, Iran insists that it has a meaningful measure of control over Hormuz and that it will continue to exert that leverage, if you will, over Hormuz after the war. The Americans, that's untenable for the Americans. They do not want to surrender any sort of control to the Iranians over the Strait of Hormuz. So on that issue alone, there are these huge differences. Mm-hmm. And until one side concedes, we're going to continue with this standoff. And I think that there's always the risk, as I said, of further escalation.
0: Mm. Mohammed al-Masri, we appreciate it as always. Thank you very much indeed.
7: Thanks.
0: Well, Iran is relying more on trade across its land borders as the U.S. naval blockade limits access to its ports. But the shift from sea routes to overland transport is putting growing pressure on border crossing with neighboring countries. At Iran's main crossing with Turkey, truck drivers are facing delays, which in some cases can last for weeks. Sinem Kosyolu reports from Tehran.
8: The queue of trucks waiting at Turkey's Gürbüz crossing into Iran stretches for kilometers. A journey that once took a day can now take a week.
9: Up until 3 or 4 months ago, there were no problems. But over the past 3 months, there has been severe congestion.
8: The Turkish Transporters Association has confirmed waiting times have increased sharply as more freight moves through the border.
10: We wait too long. I now make one trip every 40 days, sometimes 2 months. My whole family depends on what I earn from this truck.
8: The queues reflect a wider shift in Iran's trade. Before the war, more than 80% moved through its southern ports. Now, with maritime routes restricted, Tehran is turning to its land borders. The customs authority says imports through Gürbüz rose 250% in the 5 months to August. Shifting trade from sea to land creates more bottlenecks. Roads and border crossings cannot match the capacity of Iran's ports, and longer journeys mean higher costs for businesses and ultimately consumers. Iran is pushing for faster customs procedures and greater use of road and rail links. Turkey and Iran are also working to ease congestion at the border. But land routes can only replace part of what Iran has lost at sea. For now, the pressure is showing itself on the borders, in the long lines of trucks waiting to cross. Sinem Kösoğlu, Al Jazeera, Tehran.
0: U.S. President Donald Trump says he does not want to integrate artificial intelligence initiatives with China. His comment comes just a day after China's president left a three-day summit in Washington, D.C. And during those talks, the two countries announced they'd agreed to establish a super intelligence dialogue to to exchange views on the risks and benefits of the technology. While the rapid pace of AI development and growing concerns over the risks are fueling conflicting views in the US. Just 2 weeks ago, the CEO of Anthropic called on the industry to slow down AI advancement. A number of other tech industry leaders supported this call. A day later, President Trump dismissed warnings about the risks of AI. He said negative forces were behind the push and whoever wins AI wins everything. Last week, Treasury Secretary Scott Bessent revealed a proposal to work with China on the technology, specifically about threats to national security. But within the past 24 hours, Trump has said Washington should not join efforts with Beijing. He said he didn't want to integrate with China because of U.S. dominance. Well, Mark Einstein is global head of AI research at Counterpoint Research. It's a tech advisory firm. He's joining us from Kyoto in Japan. Very good to have you with us on Al Jazeera. What is behind this apparent flip-flopping that the US appears to be going through with regard to its relationship with Beijing on AI?
11: Right. Well, I think it's very clear that President Trump believes that the United States is very far ahead in the AI race, and he wants the US to stay there. And so I don't think we're ever going to see any kind of major cooperation with the other big player, China, during his administration.
0: Is he right? Is the US actually leading China to such a degree, or is he just listening to the CEOs of AI companies who actually, of course, have a vested interest in giving them a very rosy picture?
11: Well, I think he's correct in that the US is very still much ahead in terms of hardware, but in terms of software, China is catching up, and some people think they've even overtaken the US. So I think that he is correct in that assessment. But I personally think that there needs to be more regulation in the sector because we've seen some of these things that these rogue models can do. So, yes, that's kind of how I would look at the situation.
0: Yeah, we had the CEO of Anthropic, as I was just mentioning, giving warnings. And also OpenAI has just been, there's a story out today saying that it's halting training of its latest models because reports are mounting of AI agents going rogue. Is there a disconnect, do you think, therefore, between the AI industry itself and what the Trump administration, what the White House is choosing to interpret with regard to the development of AI and the potential success, of course, the knock-on effects for the US economy?
11: Yeah, I mean, I think it's very clear that he wants laissez-faire. He wants the corporate side to self-regulate. But I think what we're seeing increasingly is that some of these rogue models are capable of threatening national security. We have issues with copyright, privacy, all these kinds of things are going to need some kind of regulation at some point.
0: So how do you redress the balance then? Because if you have an administration which is absolutely determined that this, what Donald Trump wants to call super AI, super intelligence, as opposed to artificial intelligence on one side, and yet you have the industry itself saying, no, hang on, we have to pull back in this. Where's the common ground? Who talks to whom and gets some sort of way of making this a balanced step forward with controls?
11: Right. Well, I think, you know, it's going to be a dichotomy. I think that in the U.S., the way that the market is regulated is going to be determined in courts. I mean, that's what we've seen with copyright. You know, who is responsible for what these AI tools can do? It's going to be played out in the courts in the United States, whereas in Europe, I think they're going to lead the world in terms of regulating.
0: Do you think that there is a risk that because we have this gray area between the administration and over the legalities of it and the processes and so on, that we may get to a point where something really serious has to happen before the administration and obviously foreign governments around the world as well suddenly realize that there are risks inherent in these processes?
11: I certainly hope that it does not come to that, but I would not be surprised at all.
0: Where do you think the next stages are? What do you think has to be done in order to try to find a balance?
11: Well, like I said, I think that, you know, Europe is leading the way, and that's why, for example, Apple Intelligence is not available there yet. So I think more needs to be done on that front. I think, you know, depending on, you know, the next election and the next administration, we might see a new attitude. And we also in the U.S., we have the state governments who are going to continue to push their own initiatives. So I think it might start out by being a state-by-state thing before anything would happen at the federal level.
0: Mark Einstein's global head of AI research at Counterpoint Research. Well, good to have you with us on Al Jazeera, giving us that breakdown. Thank you very much. Going to bring you some breaking news from South Africa. Two shootings have taken place. Police are searching for the gunman who killed 17 people at a tavern southwest of Johannesburg. Emergency crews say all the victims were found dead at the scene in Wadela Township. Another shooting incident has also taken place near Cape Town, where 10 people have been killed and 11 have been injured. More on that story ahead in the next hour. And police in South Africa have discovered the body of another woman east of Johannesburg, bringing the total number of female bodies found near the city since mid-July to 10. In recent days, protests have taken place against gender-based violence in a country that has one of the highest rates of femicide in the world. Police confirmed the latest victim was found on Saturday. The authorities are working to establish whether the killings are connected. Heavy fighting in Yemen between the Ansarullah Houthis and the Yemeni government has forced tens of thousands of civilians to flee their homes. Some have sought refuge across the Bab al-Mandab Strait in Djibouti, but for others, the hardships have followed them across the sea. At the Obag refugee camp, limited medical resources are struggling, particularly when it comes to treating children and women. Al Jazeera's Hassan Razak reports from northern Djibouti.
12: Salah rushed his sick child to the only clinic serving Yemeni refugees at the Obok camp in Djibouti after his son developed a high fever. In the doctor's examination room, the child shows signs of acute fever symptoms, aggravated by the hardships of the journey from Yemen and the difficult conditions in the camp. But the treatment here depends largely on what little the clinic has available.
13: We want to help the boy. He is exhausted. It's very hot and difficult here. We haven't even been able to change his clothes since we arrived.
12: But the treatment here depends largely on what little the clinic has available. His is only one of many similar cases treated at this clinic. The burden has grown since hundreds of new refugees arrived from Yemen, most of them women and children. That has placed even greater pressure on the clinic.
9: Most of the children here suffer from severe acute malnutrition, gastritis and lung infections. We also have elderly patients with diabetes and high blood pressure. We hope to receive medicine for children as well as medication for high blood pressure and diabetes.
12: With needs mounting and resources stretched thin, Djibouti is assessing the refugees' needs and listening to their concerns. Healthcare remains one of their most urgent needs. But the Djiboutian government says an effective response will depend on international

0: support.
1: President Ismail Omar Gili sent a government delegation made up of the relevant officials so that we could see the situation firsthand as closely as possible.
0: For children and women in this camp, the hardships of displacement do not end when they cross the border. And with limited resources,

0: Israel's carried out a drone strike on a market west of Gaza City. The strike targeted the Al-Shati refugee camp, injuring several people. And several people were injured, one in critical condition. 179 communal ovens have been established in Gaza by the International Committee of the Red Cross in an effort to maintain food supplies in the Strip. The ovens help Palestinian women earn a modest income, supporting their families while also providing bread and food to thousands of people across Gaza. Hani Mahmoud reports from Gaza City.
1: What you see here is a simpler process. Women baking the bread, people come in to buy it. But behind it is much bigger transformation. As Gaza economy has been devastated, women are taking on jobs that allow them to support their families while also keep essential food production going.
2: Many traditional jobs have disappeared. Irene Al-Khatib used to own her own business. She says it would bring in some extra money for her family. Now, this is their only income.
3: My husband is unemployed and my son is injured and we have no income. Now I'm doing whatever I can to provide for my family and help us get through these difficult times.
2: Communal ovens are playing a vital role in Gaza. Most of the population is displaced, living in tents or temporary shelters. Few have electricity, never mind the kitchen.
4: Have access to bread is look, it might look very minor, but it's sometimes is the difference between, you know, a household having food to eat or having not.
2: The International Committee of the Red Cross supports 179 communal ovens across Gaza. It says they produced 9.2 million loaves of bread between January and June, feeding more than 44,000 people. The organization pays women about $25 a day.
5: I was given the opportunity to work at the communal oven at this shelter to help support my family. Displaced families bring trays of dough, already divided into individual loaves, and we bake the bread for them.
2: In an economy where so much has been destroyed by war, this work is welcome. It is not only changing women's livelihoods, it's changing their roles in the household and helping them to provide for their families. Hani Mahmoud, Al Jazeera, from Gaza City, Palestine.
0: Still ahead on Al Jazeera, we're going to have the latest from Pakistan after a suicide attack at a police post killed 12 people.
6: The latest news.
7: What you see behind me is more than a displacement camp. It's a reflection of one of the biggest challenges facing the United Nations today in Gaza.
6: With detailed coverage,
8: international aid for reconstruction is conditioned on Hezbollah disarming, but there's been little progress in implementing it.
6: From the heart of the story.
9: Months into the war, students in Iran are heading back to the class with an uncertain future ahead.
6: Hard-hitting interviews.
10: So Africans are owed reparations.
11: 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I do not even understand why there is still debate.
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You're watching Al Jazeera. A reminder of our top stories this hour. Thousands of troops have been deployed in Bangkok to help with evacuations due to flooding that's engulfed the Thai capital. All of Bangkok's 50 districts have been declared disaster zones. Heavy rain continues to overwhelm the city's drainage systems. A court in Northern Ireland has allowed a march by a Protestant organization to go ahead in the town of Portadown. The group, known as the Orange Order, will parade in a Catholic and nationalist area for the first time in nearly 30 years. Crowds gathered along the parade's route following the court's decision. Two separate shootings have taken place in South Africa. Police are searching for the gunman who killed 17 people at a tavern southwest of Johannesburg, and 10 people have been

0: killed in another shooting incident near Cape Town. And gunmen have targeted an ambulance in northwestern Pakistan that was attending the scene of a suicide bomb attack on a police checkpoint. The blast at least killed at least 12 people and injured 35 others in the city of Deraa Ismail Khan. Police say of those killed and wounded were security personnel and passers-by. Rescue teams are at the scene. They've begun relief operations. Osama bin Javid's got more from the capital, Islamabad.
1: Security sources have told Al Jazeera that it was a suicide attack, a vehicle-borne IED, which was rammed into this checkpoint, which is manned by police, customs and other officials. Because Deraa Ismail Khan straddles the three provinces as a gateway between Balochistan, Khyber Pakhtunkhwa, as well as Punjab. These officials have also told us that the victims include women and children, as well as this was a busy area because of its strategic position. Pakistan has seen the number of attacks increase exponentially in the last few months. Some data shows that about 3,000 plus attacks have taken place in the last 7 to 8 months, where hundreds of security personnel have been killed. There's been no official claim of responsibility, but there are some security sources pointing the finger at the Pakistani Taliban or the TTP, the group that Pakistan says has been carrying out these attacks on its territory in the last few months and years. And Pakistan accuses the Afghan government, the Taliban government in Afghanistan, of giving safe havens to attackers and masterminds. It has been a modus operandi to go after not just the people who are carrying out these attacks and their various groups that are involved in it inside Pakistan, but what we've seen in the last few months is Pakistan carrying out cross-border strikes into Afghanistan because it firmly believes that it is essentially emanating from Afghan soil, and we are expecting that Pakistan's response about this attack also is going to be similar in nature. But it is an ongoing saga. Pakistan continues to face this threat, and its soldiers and security officials continue to pay the heaviest price, especially in the rest of tribal areas. Osama bin Javid, Al Jazeera, Islamabad.
0: Ethiopia's military says it's exercising restraint in the northern regions to avoid plunging the country into a new war. It comes a day after the United Nations warned of the use of drones against civilians in the region. Fighting between the army, Tigrayan forces and allied armed groups has intensified in recent days. The latest battles are taking place in the town of Abala in the northern Afar region. Abala borders Amhara. That's where the army says it's killed more than 270 rebel fighters in a counter-offensive. Earlier this week, seven armed groups joined forces against the government. Alemayo Valdemariam is an adjunct professor of law at Indiana University. He says the federal government is partly to blame for the renewed fighting.
2: This war has been in the making for a while now. As we know, the first war ended in a cessation of hostilities agreement signed in November 2022 in Pretoria. But much of the provisions in the cessation of hostilities were primarily sabotaged by the federal government itself. Budget subsidies to the region, fuel, and essential services like banking, a limit on cash, were imposed by the federal government. Not only that, but a core element of the cessation of hostilities was to form a transitional and interim administration through a bilateral agreement, a bilateral dialogue between the federal government and the TPLF. However, what was supposed to be an interim arrangement turned out to become a permanent arrangement, and Tigray was excluded from two cycles of national and regional elections. So what sent Tigray to the precipice of another war is the lack of goodwill and willingness on the part of the federal government to implement the cessation of hostilities.
0: Russia's foreign minister says Europe is doing everything to block efforts to resolve the conflict in Ukraine. Sergei Lavrov made the comments during his address to the UN General Assembly. Gibil Elizondo has more from New York.
3: Sergei Lavrov used his speech here at the General Assembly to leave no doubt about Ukraine, that no matter what happens at the negotiating table, Moscow's war aims have not changed.
4: Our fight for truth and justice will be seen through to the end. The objectives of our special military operation will be achieved, and threats to our security will be eliminated. Peace will reign again.
3: At a press conference later, Lavrov was asked about European leaders who say they need to prepare for war with Russia. This was his response.
4: We have no intention to fight with Europe, to engage in warfare with Europe. That is utter nonsense. But Europe is preparing for war with us, and each day they reaffirm the fact.
3: Lavrov also took aim at the UN itself, saying Secretary General Antonio Guterres and his team serve Western interests. And with the race for the new Secretary General in full swing, Lavrov said Moscow would support any candidate that, in his words, remains impartial. Gabriel Elizondo, Al Jazeera, the United Nations in New York.
0: And still ahead on Al Jazeera.
5: From the southernmost tip of the Americas in Chile,
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17: Everyone we've seen so far is arriving on foot. Here, now, there is only human suffering.
16: Protesters here say that they feel their voices are still not heard, and the government still doesn't understand why they're coming out and protesting.
18: They're trying to drive a wedge into Russian lines. There's Russian positions on two sides of the units based here.

0: Now, the global race towards cleaner energy is transforming the way that we move, and Latin America could be playing a major role in what comes next. The region holds many of the critical minerals needed for electric vehicles, while countries like Mexico are trying to build their own EV technology. Lucia Newman takes us inside Latin America.
1: I'm Lucia Newman in Magallanes, Chile, where one of the most ambitious clean energy initiatives in the world is taking shape. Over the next decade, the number of electric vehicles on the world's roads will increase dramatically, with EVs accounting probably for nearly half of all the automobiles sold by 2035. And in that transition, Latin America will be playing a crucial role. From the raw minerals needed to power electric vehicles to new technologies that should be able to fuel them. From the outside, they don't look special, but from inside, a typical EV runs on a battery that uses 8 to 12 kilos of lithium. It needs 60 to 80 kilos of copper and up to 1 to 1.5 tons of iron ore for steel. And it so happens that Chile and Argentina together export the lion's share of the world's lithium. Chile and Peru, the top two producers of copper. And Brazil, much of the iron ore. But supplying the materials for a cleaner future in transportation does come at a cost. Extracting minerals and metals from the ground requires a tremendous amount of land and of water. And for communities that live literally on top of these resources, it can pit them against the new global transformation.
2: Lucia, I'm here in the province of Jujuy in Argentina, in South America's so-called lithium triangle. Beneath these salt flats that you can see right here lies a mineral that the world is becoming increasingly dependent on to power electric vehicles, but also for the green transition. Investment is pouring in, but indigenous communities that live here are concerned about the impact it will have on the environment and their way of life.
3: More than 3,000 meters above sea level, Salinas Grandes in northern Argentina sits on top some of the largest lithium reserves in the world. For now, more than 200 square kilometers of pristine salt remains largely untouched, held back by resistance from 33 indigenous communities that have lived here for generations. Clemente Flores says lithium mining companies are already exploring the area. He has taken the fight all the way to the United Nations to demand protection.
4: Our main worry is how states are advancing in our territories and changing the laws so they do not need our consent. The information we have is that over 140 companies have expressed interest in exploiting lithium here. It worries us because of the impact it will have on the water supply.
3: President Javier Milei is offering tax incentives to attract foreign investment, putting places like Salinas Grandes at the center of his plans. Indigenous communities depend on these salt flats, harvesting salt and developing tourism. Until now, they say, mining projects could not move forward without their agreement. But under a new decree, Jujuy province must consult them. It no longer needs their consent to proceed. José Chávez is concerned.
5: The ones who should consult us are not the companies, but the government. They should come here and explain what will happen to us. They're not giving us answers about what will happen to the water, our animals, and our lives.
3: Around 100 kilometers away is the Olaro salt flat, much smaller, but from where lithium has been extracted for years.
2: Lithium mining companies pump huge amounts of brine from underneath the salt flats. They also use fresh water for processing it. And that's what concerns indigenous communities in this area about the impact that this would have on the underground water systems, how they will affect the grazing lands, but also the fresh water that they depend on.
3: The town of Olaro Chico tells a different story. Around 10 indigenous communities in this part of Jujuy accepted lithium mining. Residents say it has brought jobs and investment, football pitches and schools, to a region historically neglected by the state.
6: Today, the government is supporting these communities. And there is also the effect of the mines. They are working together to support places like this so they can have better facilities.
3: The concern for many is what will happen when mining companies leave. Exploiting Argentina's natural resources is central for Javier Milei's program to transform this country's economy. But for the 33 indigenous communities in Salinas Grandes, the question is whether they will see the benefits of the lithium boom or simply bear its environmental costs.
2: Here in Argentina, the opportunity lies beneath the ground. In Mexico, the ambition is to turn these resources into something with greater value, finished cars. Julia?
7: Teresa, Mexico has spent decades building vehicles for the world. Now, as the auto industry goes electric, it's trying to prove it could do more than just assemble vehicles for foreign brands by developing an EV industry of its own.
8: When Mexican President Claudia Sheinbaum drove into her morning press conference last June, she was showcasing much more than her government's foray into electric vehicle technology.
9: It's not just about manufacturing an electric car. It's about proving that we are capable of imagining, designing, and developing it, and making it a reality. For a long time, Mexico was seen as a country destined simply to produce what others imagined.
8: Mexico is one of the world's biggest auto manufacturing hubs, but most of the technology and profits have remained in foreign hands. The Olinia is part of a broader effort to build more of that technology and intellectual property inside Mexico, at a time when the country is also trying to reduce its technological dependence on the United States and China. And before Olinia, there was Zacua, a private venture whose founders say they wanted to build a car for the consumers they know best, Mexicans.
7: So the Zacua is a small car. It's a two-seater, probably the size of a Mini Cooper. And it's designed specifically with cities like Mexico City in mind. That is a massive city, tons of traffic. So it's a car designed to navigate that environment.
8: But for Zacua, the point is not just to put another electric car on Mexican roads. It is to make sure Mexicans own the technology behind it.
10: The country that owns the technology can develop more economically and have an impact on its local economy and communities. In the automotive industry, if you don't own the technology, you have to bring it in from elsewhere, leaving you vulnerable and technologically dependent on other countries.
8: Zacua executives know they can't compete with the influx of Chinese-made electric cars, and they say they're not trying to. Instead, they want to help create space for more Mexican companies and more Mexican technology inside an industry that has traditionally relied heavily on foreign-owned investment and technology.
10: I know the industry, and I can say that there's a revolution happening across Latin America to develop projects like this. I know there is a revolution because we're also part of it. Many of us across Latin America are working to see more projects like this one become established in the market.
11: For Zacua, the ultimate goal is bigger than the car itself. For Mexico, the real challenge may not be whether it can build an electric car. It's whether it can build an electric vehicle industry of its own.
1: Thanks, Julia. Here in Chile, a different type of revolution is underway. While batteries are transforming the automobile industry, not all types of transportation can be easily electrified with lithium. That's why here in Magallanes, Chile is harvesting its extraordinary wind resources to create an alternative form of clean fuel, and that is synthetic fuels made out of green hydrogen.
12: Hydrogen is one of the most abundant elements on Earth. Odorless, tasteless, and an infinite source of clean energy. But the challenge is to make it without using conventional fossil fuels. And that's where the world's first self-contained e-fuel plant comes in. Its superpower is wind. Located in Patagonia, Chile, Haru Onu produces and exports 130,000 liters of synthetic petrol a year, using energy from just this one wind turbine.
1: You have wind here 70% at least of the time.
4: Yes, here in Patagonia, the capacity factor is extremely high, one of the best in the world, 70% versus 35, 40, or up to 50% of wind power elsewhere.
12: We go to see how they make green hydrogen. This is the electrolyzer. It separates the hydrogen and oxygen molecules from H2O, in other words, water, through a process of electrolysis, which turns it into a gas. It's then added to carbon dioxide.
4: The CO2 comes from fermented waste products from a brewery. Instead of sending it into the atmosphere, we capture and recycle it. Here, we take the hydrogen and the CO2, combine them, and feed the reactor up there, which turns it into methanol.
12: Finally, it's purified and distilled until it becomes the chemical equivalent of high-octane gasoline.
1: This is an ordinary vehicle. We rented it. It runs on petrol or gasoline, as it says here. But now, this is the real magic. We're going to fill it with e-fuel produced at this plant. No need to transform the motor, no need to touch a button, nothing has to change. It even smells like petrol, but the big difference is that it is carbon neutral.
12: One of the plant shareholders is Porsche, which uses the e-fuel made here to run the annual Porsche Mobile 1 Super Cup. The same synthetic fuel made from renewable energy sources can be used instead of jet fuel or diesel for container ships, both too large to run on electric batteries. But there's still a significant hurdle, competing with the cost of fossil fuels.
13: Hello.
12: We visit clean energy pioneer Juan Carlos Jobé, Chile's former energy and mining minister, to discuss this key challenge.
13: Let me ask you, just how competitive are these new fuels, those that especially that come from green hydrogen?
14: They are still, unfortunately, too expensive when you compare them with the alternative, which are fuels derived from fossil fuels, mostly oil.

0: think, however, that there are a couple of things to pay attention to. One is that this technology is evolving relatively quickly, so it's reasonable to expect that the price of these green fuels will go down. Second, the price of these fuels, it's going to be very stable, because since they are based on renewables, and renewables come out of wind farms and solar farms and so on, once you make the investment to produce that electricity, you have clarity on what the price is going to be. So you can sign a contract, an offtake contract, to buy a green fuel based on electricity for, say, 30 years, and you know the price is going to be there as you originally defined it, which is not the case in fossil fuels, which are very volatile.
1: As we're seeing these days. But not all countries have the ability to produce this green energy. Does that mean that this is going to be a very sort of a, almost like a boutique solution?
0: You need a lot of electricity. So countries like Chile or other countries in the region, like Argentina, especially in the south in Patagonia, Uruguay, Brazil, and others, that have very abundant, first, and very good quality renewables, they have an edge to produce these fuels at a competitive price.
1: Can they produce enough to supply the world or a big chunk of the world?
0: Yes, especially if these fuels are used in some of the final uses of energy.
1: Can these new synthetic fuels that are being produced now in the south of Chile and elsewhere be a huge contribution to the economy?
0: In terms of the benefits for local economies, this is going to be a big source of employment, especially during the stage of construction. When these facilities are built, they are not that labor intensive. But if the industry raises or grows, as some people expect, it will be a big opportunity for a whole ecosystem of training the workforce. You need infrastructure, you need real estate, a lot of things around this industry. So it's going to be a great opportunity for regions that these days are relatively small in terms of the industries that they have.
1: For Latin America, the bigger question is, can the clean transportation transition turn into a silver bullet that will turn this region's natural resources and industrial capacity into a long-lasting advantage? Or will the region continue to be primarily an exporter of raw materials to industries and new technologies in faraway shores? That's it for today. Now, back to our global headquarters in Doha.
2: Some sport now. There's been a history-making day of world records at the Asian Games in Japan. Here's Sahil Malik with all the details.
3: Asian Games fever took over the streets of Nagoya as fans showed up to cheer on those taking part in the marathon events. There was plenty to smile about for home fans, with Japan's Ishitaka Yamashita winning the men's race, while Shitei Hobte took the women's gold to become the fourth Bahraini in a row to win the title. China are closing in on their first ever Asian Games men's football title. They've made it to the semi-finals after beating Thailand 3-0. Two world records were set in weightlifting 70-kilogram category. Japan's Masanori Miyamoto achieved a new snatch record of 154 kg. But it was North Korea's Ri Won-ju that won gold. He lifted a never-done-before 198 kg in the clean and jerk for a new world record-winning total of 349 kg. And hordes of gaming lovers witnessed a bit of Asian Games history. 11-year-old esports starlet Yuki Kurihara became Japan's youngest ever medalist at the Games. He won the Puyo Puyo Champions Final, beating an opponent more than double his age to capture gold. Sohail Malik, Al Jazeera.
2: I'm going to be back in a couple of minutes. I'm Rob Matheson. Stay with us on Al Jazeera.
4: The latest news.
5: Trump has never been shy about threatening Iran. 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
4: With detailed coverage.
6: For 2026, the UN is seeking around $710 million for funding. So far, they have received 60% of it.
4: From around the world.
7: They say that they're fed up waiting for this

0: Spanish government to come up with a solution. They feel abandoned by the European Union.
1: Searching for a better life. Many crossing the unforgiving US-Mexico border must risk death. For 25 years, a humble man driven by compassion heeds the calls of families distressed when their loved ones are lost to the desert. In a race against time, can he help a mother locate her missing son? Finding Desert Angels, a witness documentary on Al Jazeera.
2: We're facing a future that we don't understand. We can't predict fully.
3: Everyone here is stressed. Nobody knows what will happen. I need to stay positive.
4: I realized that I need to do more with my life.
5: I was like, you know what? I don't like myself. I want to change who I am. I want to be trustworthy. I want to be responsible.
6: People keep getting inspired through the stories of others.
7: Bringing the communities to consciously agree to put the past behind and move forward. Because all what we need is being able to move forward.
8: And that isn't just a matter of science. 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
9: Because that is a matter of democracy.

0: I'm Rob Matheson. This is Al Jazeera live from Doha. Coming up on the program:
1: the message from here, from this community and from across Ireland is clear. This stops now.
0: Anger in Northern Ireland over a Protestant Orange Order march through a Catholic area for the first time in nearly 30 years. Thailand's government sends troops to Bangkok after heavy rains flood the capital. Thousands are now in shelters.
2: I'm Tony Cheng in Bangkok as the rains continue to fall and tens of thousands of people are trying to get out of the worst flood-affected areas.
0: Donald Trump rejects Iran's Hormuz proposal. Tehran says it's still waiting for an official response. And also ahead, the woman supporting not only their own families but entire communities in Gaza. A court in Northern Ireland has allowed a controversial march by a Protestant organisation to go ahead in Portadown. The group, known as the Orange Order, will march through a mainly Catholic area for the first time in nearly 30 years. Crowds have gathered on Garvachy Road after the court's decision. Some residents see the march as a provocation, particularly because it's taking place near a Catholic church on Sunday morning. The court's decision has been met with sharp criticism from Northern Ireland's largest political party.
1: The message from here, from this community and from across Ireland is clear. This stops now. This stops now. And the Prime Minister and Secretary of State have a responsibility to call a halt to this madness.
0: Well, the parade starts at Drumcree Church. It's north of the town. And then it follows Garvachy Road through a mainly Republican area. And this stretch has been a flashpoint on previous marches. And the march ends near St. Patrick's Catholic Church, where people are going to be attending Sunday Mass. Mark Devenport is a journalist and former BBC Northern Ireland political editor. He's joining us from Belfast. Good to have you with us again at Al Jazeera, Mark. Give us some context here. Given the fact that this is so contentious, why is it happening now and why is it happening here?
3: I would have to say it was a surprise to both myself and many other commentators who covered this as journalists back in the 1990s, because during that period, whilst there were hopeful signs in Northern Ireland in terms of the paramilitary, such as the IRA, calling ceasefires, there was a lot of tension surrounding contentious parades and marches, and the worst of them all was this Drumcree parade, where we had significant rioting. We had the loss of life, including at one point an arson attack that claimed the lives of three young children. So this was a pretty grim time in the history of Northern Ireland, and seeing this come back after nearly 30 years was a bit surprising, but

0: think it's the outcome of some quite successful legal action by the Protestant Orange Order and some activists who've assisted them, who were able to pick holes in the way in which a government-appointed commission had gone about making rulings in regard to contentious marches, and ultimately get the previous ban on this parade overturned.
1: Mark, when you were covering this story, we used to see pictures all the time on the BBC of huge crowds when it came to these parades. They were very, very large. There was an even bigger security presence. This, if I understand it correctly, is much smaller scale in terms of the parade, but the turnout of people opposing it seems quite significant. What's your estimation of what's likely to happen today?
0: Yes, that's right. The parade itself is very small in comparison to what would have happened back in the 1990s, and that's because the government-appointed parades commission set some tight restrictions, said the Protestant Orange Order could only march with 35 of its members and a banner, no accompanying supporters, no accompanying bands. But the counter-protest, which has been launched by the Catholic residents of the Garbahi estate, has been very large. Many hundreds of people across the road, and the police obviously face a very difficult job to clear that route. And my latest understanding is that the police have informed the Protestant marchers that the route is not clear, that they have been unable so far to clear it. And the Protestant marchers, whilst they came out to begin their parade, have then gone back into the church hall, and they're waiting to see whether their route will be cleared. It's looking pretty unlikely at the moment just because of the numbers of counter-protesters involved.
1: Mark, I was looking at some of the pictures that were coming out from the area through the agencies, and one of the things that I saw, lines and lines of armoured police vehicles and heavily protected police vehicles, which is not something, if I understand it correctly, that local people have seen on the streets for many years. One would imagine what the reaction to seeing that is going to be. Does this set a precedent, or is this likely to be a one-off event?
0: Well, some of these images, you're right, are redolent of the conflict period which we came out of almost 30 years ago. The difference is, I think, that the numbers that the police force have at the moment are probably smaller than they did during the course of the Troubles, and also they don't have the backup of the British Army. But otherwise, there certainly are memories there of what happened before. Is this going to set a precedent? Well, some of the Orange Order members, if you talk to them, they talk about completing their route back to their home lodge from their church service. They see this as a tradition, and they imply that once that's done, then this dispute can in some way be put to bed. I think the Catholic residents and the politicians who have lined up alongside them from political parties like Sinn Féin are not convinced of that. They believe this could be the thin end of a wedge, and that if this march is pushed through in small numbers, then there might be requests in future years to have it in bigger numbers. So there's quite a lot at stake here.
1: I really appreciate you taking the time to give us some context on that. Mark Devenport, journalist and former BBC Northern Ireland political editor. Thank you very much indeed.
0: Thank you.
1: I want to bring you some news from South Africa. Two shootings have taken place there. Police are searching for the gunman who killed 17 people at a tavern southwest of Johannesburg. Emergency crews say all of the victims were found dead at the scene in Wadela Township. Another shooting incident has taken place near Cape Town, where 10 people have been killed and 11 have been injured. More on that story ahead in the next hour. Now, police in South Africa have discovered the body of another woman east of Johannesburg, bringing the total number of female bodies found near the city since mid-July to 10. In recent days, protests have taken place against gender-based violence in a country that has one of the highest rates of femicide in the world. Police confirmed the latest victim was found on Saturday. The authorities are working to establish whether the killings are connected. Now, flooding has forced thousands of people from their homes in Bangkok. Thailand is sending more than 10,000 troops to help with evacuations. Heavy rain has overwhelmed the capital's drains. Authorities have declared all 50 districts as disaster zones. More than 4,000 people are now in temporary shelters. And thousands in Bangkok have been forced to evacuate after floods swamped Thailand's drainage system. Al Jazeera's Tony Cheng is in Lat Krabang in Bangkok.
2: We're out with one of the rescue boats that's been going out in this neighbourhood in Lat Krabang. And all of these buildings around are just full of people who are desperate at this stage to come out. The boats have been bringing in food and water for those who aren't a priority. They've been taking out the injured people in wheelchairs, the elderly. People like Pan Pan here, who's 10 years old, he says he's pretty scared. He's been stuck in the house for 3 days. He did have food and water, but he just wants to get out at this stage. He's not really sure where he's going, but the rain is still falling. The water here is up to neck height. This whole neighborhood is full of cars, lorries which have been submerged. It's a real mess. And the people are really starting to get quite frustrated. They say at this stage, no help is coming from the government. Tony Cheng, Al Jazeera, Lat Krok Bang, on the outskirts of Bangkok.
1: Ethiopia's military says it's exercising restraint in the northern regions to avoid plunging the country into a new war. That's a day after the United Nations warned of the use of drones against civilians in the region. Fighting between the army, Tigrayan forces and allied armed groups has intensified in recent days. The latest battles are taking place in the town of Abala in the northern Afar region. Abala borders Amhara. The army says it killed more than 270 rebel fighters in a counteroffensive. Earlier this week, seven armed groups joined forces against the government. Alimayo Weldemariam is an adjunct professor of law at Indiana University. He says the federal government is partly to blame for the renewed fighting.
3: This war has been in the making for a while now. As we know, the first war ended in a cessation of hostilities agreement signed in November 2022 in Pretoria. But much of the provisions in the cessation of hostilities were primarily sabotaged by the federal government itself. Budget subsidies to the region, fuel, and essential services like banking, a limit on cash, were imposed by the federal government. Not only that, but a core element of the cessation of hostilities was to form a transitional and interim administration through a bilateral agreement, a bilateral dialogue between the federal government and the TPLF. However, what was supposed to be an interim arrangement turned out to become a permanent arrangement, and Tigray was excluded from two cycles of national and regional elections. So what sent Tigray to the precipice of another war is the lack of goodwill and willingness on the part of the federal government to implement the cessation of hostilities.
1: Israel's carried out a drone strike on a market west of Gaza City. The strike targeted the Al-Shati refugee camp. Several people have been injured, one person said to be in a critical condition. In Al-Mawasi area, an Israeli drone strike hit a makeshift tent, killing one person and leaving several people injured. Tariq Abouzoum is joining us now, live from Deir al-Balah. So more strikes.
4: Yeah, that's correct. And apparently we can see that the parameters of the Israeli military behavior show that Gaza is still facing a significant range of security challenges, with the ceasefire mainly remaining on a shaky footing. And that started, in fact, very earlier today, as we didn't see significant cessation of the attacks when Israel struck a makeshift tent in Al-Mawasa area, killing a 28-year-old man and wounding several others. And in a separate attack, we saw a remarkable intensification of these attacks in the other part of Gaza. I mean, here in Gaza City, where a group of Palestinians was squarely targeted by a drone strike in Ashati refugee camp. And according to the emergency services, six Palestinians have been confirmed wounded since dawn today. And these airstrikes, in fact, from the perspective of Palestinians, are seen as a fracture of the current and U.S. brokered ceasefire agreement, and could probably, from their view, derail the de facto ceasefire that had done little in order to ensure their protection and their safety, along with also ensuring some significant advancement in terms of the reconstruction of Gaza. But also, earlier this morning, we saw a relative movement of Israeli drones drones across the sky of the central area, and repeated Israeli shelling heard every now and then coming up from the eastern edge of the central and southern parts of Gaza as well.
1: Yeah, Tariq, it is worth bearing in mind, just as you were mentioning there, these near daily strikes are happening despite a ceasefire that ostensibly has been agreed, and yet the attacks continue.
4: And that reflects a contradiction itself, where the Israeli military, despite the ceasefire that was signed last year between Israel and Hamas, they continue to attack Palestinians under the pretext of security. We heard how the Israeli Prime Minister Benjamin Netanyahu made it very clear on the stage of the United Nations that they will continue to chase leftover Hamas forces. But the reality on the ground that Hamas has sustained severe blows in terms of its military structures. On the other hand, civilians have been bearing the brunt of this genocide. Till now, there is some significant sense of self-control and exercising some strategic patience regarding the retaliation to the Israeli attacks. Hamas has made it also very clear to mediators that it has no intention of hewing to the balance of the Trump 20-point plan, and at the same time Israel saying that they will not withdraw from Gaza. They will continue to launch attacks to target, according to their description, Hamas infrastructure. But for families here, they expected that the ceasefire could bring large and wider scale changes for them when it comes to the injury, the humanitarian needs, and also the establishment of safety and peace in Gaza. They thought that the first phase of the ceasefire agreement was meant to be a springboard for peace and stability, but they discovered later that it only was some sort of a tap used by Israel to allow for just limited number of aid trucks to access Gaza. But when it comes to security, it seems very distant to be achieved on the ground, as many countries have expressed their concerns about the Israeli actions in Gaza, and Israel is still saying that Hamas must disarm first before moving to any phase that will be coming next. So apparently there is a general jeopardy taking place here in Gaza. People are still left in limbo. They are struggling. They are living in very crowded makeshift displacement camps, and they are living under the threat of Israeli bombardment in what's left over of Gaza space, as Israel is still gradually, progressively expanding their territorial gains, launching aerial attacks, politically adopting a very robust hardline stance against Palestinians, which makes them quite vulnerable when it comes to see a future that sounds completely murky for now.
1: Tariq Abouzen, they're bringing us up to speed from Deir al-Balah. Thank you. 179 communal ovens have been established in Gaza by the International Committee of the Red Cross. It's an effort to maintain food supplies in the Strip. The ovens help Palestinian women earn a modest income, supporting their families, whilst also providing bread and food to thousands of people across Gaza. Hani Mahmoud reports from Gaza City.
5: What you see here is a simple process. Women baking the bread, people come in to buy it. But behind it is much bigger transformation. As Gaza economy has been devastated, women are taking on jobs that allow them to support their families while also keep essential food production going.
6: Many traditional jobs have disappeared. Irene Al-Khatib used to own her own business. She says it would bring in some extra money for her family. Now, this is their only income.
7: My husband is unemployed and my son is injured and we have no income. Now I'm doing whatever I can to provide for my family and help us get through these difficult times.
6: Communal ovens are playing a vital role in Gaza. Most of the population is displaced, living in tents or temporary shelters. Few have electricity, never mind the kitchen.
8: Have access to bread is look, it might look very minor, but it's sometimes is the difference between, you know, a household having food to eat or having not.
6: The International Committee of the Red Cross supports 179 communal ovens across Gaza. It says they produced 9.2 million loaves of bread between January and June, feeding more than 44,000 people. The organization pays women about $25 a day.
9: I was given the opportunity to work at the communal oven at this shelter to help support my family. Displaced families bring trays of dough, already divided into individual loaves, and we bake the bread for them.
6: In an economy where so much has been destroyed by war, this work is welcome. It is not only changing women's livelihoods, it's changing their roles in the household and helping them to provide for their families. Hani Mahmoud, Al Jazeera, from Gaza City, Palestine.
1: Still ahead on Al Jazeera, we're going to have the latest from Pakistan after a suicide attack at a police post kills 12 people.
7: It's giving you the news, but it's leaving out the agent who killed them, and it's leaving out the fact that they were killed.
10: AI chatbots, the latest effort by Israel to shape what people read about the country online.
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13: 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The state and the mainstream media still in some ways control the narrative.
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0: You're watching Al Jazeera. Reminder of our top stories this hour. A court in Northern Ireland has allowed a controversial march by a Protestant organisation to go ahead in Portadown. The group, known as the Orange Order, will march through a mainly Catholic area for the first time in nearly 30 years. Crowds gathered along the parade's route following the court decision. Two separate shootings have taken place in South Africa. Police are searching for the gunman who killed 17 people at a tavern southwest of Johannesburg. 10 people have been killed in another shooting incident near Cape Town. Thousands of troops have been deployed in Bangkok to help with evacuations due to flooding that's engulfed the Thai capital for a second day. All of Bangkok's 50 districts have been declared disaster zones. Heavy rain continues to overwhelm the city's drainage systems. Now, Iran says it's still waiting for an official U.S. response to its proposal to reopen the Strait of Hormuz, and that's despite President Donald Trump telling reporters that he's rejected it. Iran sent the plan through Qatari mediators on Friday. It says shipping could resume through the strait within 7 days.
1: Well, I'm rejecting the deal. They want to make a deal where they open the strait immediately because they're losing so badly. You know, you don't read that, or you don't see that in the fake news. But we're winning tremendously. We have total control of the Hormuz Strait. Massive amounts of oil are coming out of the Hormuz Strait. Last night, we had 29 ships come out. They want to make a deal, and I think that's fine. I like making a deal, too. But that deal would not be acceptable.
0: Al Jazeera's Mike Hanna has more from Washington, D.C.
2: There had been a lot of discussions going on between the U.S., Iran, through intermediaries on the sidelines of the U.N. General Assembly in New York. And at one stage, President Trump said that these negotiations were going well. But now he said that he's rejected the Iranian proposal that emerged out of those negotiations. President Trump says that he's not interested in what the Iranians suggest. He says that they're only trying to make this deal because they are suffering because of the blockade of the Strait of Hormuz, which President Trump continues to insist is causing massive economic pain. He claims as well that some 20 ships passed through the Strait of Hormuz in the course of the last 24 hours, insisting that oil is still flowing there despite the evidence of experts to the contrary. But President Trump now saying no, he's rejected the Iranian plan. He has given nothing to put in its place. And some media sources are reporting that President Trump's aides are saying that he's considering starting a new bombing campaign after the midterms. This may be something that has happened before, an idea being floated in public to kind of gauge the public reaction. Public reaction is likely to be seen when the voters go to the polls in those midterm elections. Mike Hanna, Al Jazeera, Washington.
0: Iran's president's told Al Jazeera the issue around the Strait of Hormuz can only be resolved through dialogue. Masoud Pezeshkian said Tehran would not initiate a blockade, but he warned it could restrict passage if the route was closed to Iran.
3: Regarding the Strait of Hormuz, we will not be the ones to initiate blocking the route. America is the one blocking the route, and Israel is the one setting the region ablaze. And when we have been in this place for a long time, that route belongs to us and to Oman. We are the ones who can preserve it, and movement through it was free. Then they came and closed the route so that we could not go. So it is natural for us to close the route so that they cannot come. This matter can be resolved through dialogue, not through force and bullying.
0: Meanwhile, Oman has called on all parties to ensure the safe transit of ships through the Strait of Hormuz. It's been involved in negotiations with Iran over the strait as it sits on the southern side of the vital waterway. Oman's foreign minister made the comment during his address to the United Nations General Assembly.
4: The Sultanate of Oman reaffirms its commitment to continue its efforts aimed at safeguarding navigation in the strait in accordance with the principles of international law and the United Nations Convention on the Law of the Sea. It also calls on all parties to cooperate with it in these efforts aimed at respecting and considering all beneficiaries of transit through the Strait of Hormuz.
0: I'm joined by Mohamed Elmasri, a professor at the Doha Institute for Graduate Studies. Good to have you back on Al Jazeera. So there's a lot of work going on the sidelines of the UN General Assembly between the US and Iran to produce some sort of agreement. It goes to Donald Trump. He says no. What's your assessment of what's going on?
5: Well, I think the Iranians were really kind of trying to throw a bone to Trump here to see if if he might be willing to make a deal in advance of the midterms. That 7-day timeline that they suggested is really important because that would give enough time for the markets to adjust prior to the midterms and for oil prices and gas prices in the United States to come down. Trump has rejected the offer, we think. I mean, we'll see. Maybe the U.S. will come out with a counter proposal, but for now, it looks like this was a straight rejection. And I think that the Iranians in some ways accomplished what they wanted to accomplish. They wanted to be shown in front of their people, but also I think internationally as, wanting peace, wanting to end the war. And now I think they're faced with a decision, and that is whether to accept the current status quo or to escalate. And I do think that there's a significant chance that they will decide to escalate in the coming weeks in advance of the midterm elections in the United States.
6: I want to ask you about that because given the fact that the war is polling so badly in the United States, one would have thought that the Trump administration would be very keen to find some sort of way of pulling out of that, and yet Donald Trump has decided to reject this apparently out of hand. We're still waiting to hear an official response. Why do you think he's done that, given the fact that this is polling so poorly?
5: Well, I still think that Trump believes that the U.S. is winning the war and that they have a lot of leverage over Iran. Now, that's not my read. I actually think that Iran continues to have significant leverage here. And I think that's clearly how the Iranians see it as well. But the administration in the United States believes that they're winning the war and that all of this pressure, this economic pressure, the blockade, that all of this is basically forcing Iran to surrender, or that it may force Iran to surrender. I don't think that's likely. I think Iran will be much more likely to escalate, as I mentioned, than to capitulate. But look, the Iranians are under pressure, and we talk a lot about that, but the Americans are also under pressure. You mentioned the polling data. There are Republicans now increasingly candidates for Senate, candidates for the House, candidates for governor, who are distancing themselves from Trump over the past 2 weeks. There's a lot of reporting on this now in American media. So Trump is under pressure as well. There was also a report last week by the War Zone that showed that 64 American aircraft have been either completely destroyed or severely damaged as part of the war at a cost of about $4 billion. Mm-hmm. And that's in addition to all the other costs associated with the war and the damage to the U.S. military bases in the region and so on and so forth.
6: Yeah, we've got about 50 seconds left. So I just wanted to ask you, as Mike Hanna was referring to there, there's a lot of speculation about whether or not Donald Trump may carry out further attacks on Iran at some point. Also a suggestion that it might be his aides just floating the idea to see what the public reaction is. If the reaction goes against that idea, do we really see that the U.S. is not going to carry out attacks?
5: Well, since we don't have a lot of time, I'll just say that I think Trump's escalatory plan, if there

0: of Daraa Ismail Khan. Police say among those killed and wounded were security personnel and passers-by. Osama bin Javed has more from the capital, Islamabad.
1: Security sources have told Al Jazeera that it was a suicide attack, a vehicle-borne IED, which was rammed into this checkpoint, which is manned by police, customs and other officials. Because Daraa Ismail Khan straddles the three provinces as a gateway between Balochistan, Khyber Pakhtunkhwa, as well as Punjab. These officials have also told us that the victims include women and children, as well as this was a busy area because of its strategic position. Pakistan has seen the number of attacks increase exponentially in the last few months. Some data shows that about 3,000 plus attacks have taken place in the last 7 to 8 months, where hundreds of security personnel have been killed. There's been no official claim of responsibility, but there are some security sources pointing the finger at the Pakistani Taliban or the TTP, the group that Pakistan says has been carrying out these attacks on its territory in the last few months and years. And Pakistan accuses the Afghan government, the Taliban government in Afghanistan, of giving safe havens to attackers and masterminds. It has been a modus operandi to go after not just the people who are carrying out these attacks and their various groups that are involved in it inside Pakistan, but what we've seen in the last few months is Pakistan carrying out cross-border strikes into Afghanistan, because it firmly believes that it is essentially emanating from Afghan soil, and we are expecting that Pakistan's response about this attack also is going to be similar in nature. But it is an ongoing saga. Pakistan continues to face this threat, and its soldiers and security officials continue to pay the heaviest price, especially in the rest of tribal areas. Osama bin Javed, Al Jazeera, Islamabad.
0: And some sport now. There's been a history-making day of world records at the Asian Games in Japan. Here's Sahil Malik with all the details.
2: Asian Games fever took over the streets of Nagoya as fans showed up to cheer on those taking part in the marathon events. There was plenty to smile about for home fans, with Japan's Ishitaka Yamashita winning the men's race, while Shitei Hobte took the women's gold to become the fourth Bahraini in a row to win the title. China are closing in on their first ever Asian Games men's football title. They've made it to the semi-finals after beating Thailand 3-0. Two world records were set in weightlifting 70 kilogram category. Japan's Masanori Miyamoto achieved a new snatch record of 154 kg. But it was North Korea's Ri Won-ju that won gold. He lifted a never-done-before 198 kg in the clean and jerk for a new world record-winning total of 349 kg. And hordes of gaming lovers witnessed a bit of Asian Games history. 11-year-old esports starlet Yuki Kurihara became Japan's youngest ever medalist at the Games. He won the Puyo Puyo Champions Final, beating an opponent more than double his age to capture gold. Sohail Malik, Al Jazeera.
0: The listening post is next. Don't forget the website, aljazeera.com. There's the front page. Iran saying it's not going to back down after Donald Trump rejects its Hormuz proposal. Stay with us on Al Jazeera.

0: Is Brazil on the brink of Bolsonaro version 2.0? Election day is coming, and Jair Bolsonaro, who was convicted of trying to mount a military coup, may well see his son get elected president. Banned by Trump, then unbanned by the courts. In the duel between the president and the media, this round goes to the journalists.
1: Now we are back and we are ready to cover the president.
0: But who knows what's coming next? And there's some nostalgia in Spain for the days of Francisco Franco's dictatorship.
2: Nuestros antepasados.
0: We look at an online neo-Nazi movement out to capitalize on that. Brazil is heading into national elections next week, and there's a familiar name on the ballot, Bolsonaro. Not former president Jair Bolsonaro, it's his son Flavio, who is presenting himself to the electorate as a more moderate version of his father.

0: other. And why wouldn't he? Given that Jair Bolsonaro is under house arrest, sentenced to 27 years for trying and failing to launch a military coup in 2023. Then there's the added element of Flavio Bolsonaro's involvement in the Banco Master corruption scandal, the biggest banking fraud case in the country's history. Brazil's intelligence service has also raised the issue of foreign interference in this election, specifically by the Trump administration, which happens to have links to the Bolsonaro family. So, a father under house arrest for plotting a coup, his son running for president with a real shot at winning, and Team Trump stirring the pot on the Bolsonaro's behalf, all taking place in Latin America's most populous country, which has a history, one that most Brazilians would like to leave behind, of living under military rule.
1: My name is Jair Bolsonaro.
2: This is a trailer for a political film that is at the center of a corruption scandal in Brazil.
3: They say you're going to reinstate dictatorship.
1: They, who are they, you?
2: A slick biographical thriller tracing the rise of the former president, Jair Bolsonaro, currently under house arrest for plotting to overthrow the country's democracy in 2023. His son, Flavio Bolsonaro, is now running for president and could well win, despite the fact that he reportedly got Daniel Vorcaro, the notoriously corrupt head of a bank called Banco Master, who is now in jail, to secretly pay for the movie. It is somehow fitting that a film called The Dark Horse was paid for with dark money, and that what was supposed to be a cinematic rallying cry for the Brazilian right going into this election turned into a corruption scandal. Yet another one.
4: I'm not asking permission.
5: Flavio Bolsonaro defends himself by saying that he used private money that came from Banco Master. And so that shouldn't be a problem. When actually it's the opposite, because when you're a senator, the line of what's corruption and bribery can be crossed very easily if you're dealing with millions of dollars coming from a bank.
6: It was everything anyone talked about in the media for 2 weeks.
7: É uma conversa dele com Daniel Vorcaro tratando de pedido de patrocínio para o filme do ex-presidente Jair Bolsonaro.
8: Se pergunta sobre a ligação dele com o Vorcaro, com o Master, sobre a história do filme e tal, ele não consegue explicar nada. Cadê o contrato do filme? Cadê? Onde foi parar o dinheiro?
6: And it immediately impacted the presidential polls. But that was May, and as we get closer to the election, that effect has been diluted. In large part because of the way that it was covered by much of the media.
2: Although there are currently 13 candidates on the ballot, this election will come down to a choice: Flavio Bolsonaro or the incumbent leftist president, Lula da Silva. In much of the Brazilian media, Bolsonaro Jr. is presented as a more moderate, palatable version of his father. The facts simply do not bear that out.
9: Flavio. Totalmente concentrado no eleitor de centro, com um tom mais moderado, e deixando então que o restante da família cuide de manter mobilizada a base mais...
10: Agora é Flávio Bolsonaro que adota aí essa linha paz e amor, mas a gente sabe, né, que nos bastidores não é bem assim que o bolsonarismo costuma agir.
2: And there is a problematic pattern of both sidesism in the news coverage. In a country where voters are all too accustomed to corruption scandals involving figures from across the ideological spectrum, the coverage tends to get framed as they are all equally corrupt.
11: Crime organizado é que parece governar a nação.
12: E essa corrupção gigantesca que está dominando o país sem nenhuma reação.
2: Even though most of the political graft has happened on the right, and Flavio Bolsonaro, who denies any wrongdoing, is the primary beneficiary of that both sidesism.
6: There was a famous cover of Veja magazine that had Daniel Vorcaro, the banker at the center of the scandal, Flavio Bolsonaro, who had just been proven to directly ask for $22 million from Vorcaro, and they put Lula up there right next to him. At that point, there wasn't really anything tying Lula to it, but they wanted to make it so that they're all the same, everyone's corrupt, so you know, either vote for the right or don't vote for anybody. And that is something that's been going on for decades.
13: There has been a deliberate effort to describe Flavio as a moderate Bolsonaro, But there's no such a thing as a moderate far right.
14: O Flávio, ele é mais tranquilo, ele é mais moderado, ele é mais paciente.
15: Ele é um Bolsonaro mais moderado, mais centrado, mais equilibrado agora.
13: He's constantly attacking the Supreme Court.
16: A credibilidade do judiciário brasileiro.
13: Casting doubt on the voting machines in Brazil and the electoral process. He has denied that the folks in January 8 were trying to attempt a coup against the Brazilian state. So although he's using softer words, it doesn't mean that he's a moderate. He is as far right as he can get.
5: How much space should you give for positions like this, for extreme positions? Do you need to inform the audience that someone is saying something that could be considered anti-democratic, or are you just amplifying the voice of someone? If he has obviously every incentive for everything that he says to be treated as news.
2: And what if those potentially anti-democratic voices are being backed by Washington and Donald Trump? President Lula da Silva brought that up this past week at the UN, allegations of foreign interference in Brazil's election. Although Lula never mentioned Trump by name, the entire General Assembly knew who he was talking about.
17: A democracia está novamente em xeque. Voltamos a presenciar a ingerência externa em processos eleitorais.
2: The U.S. has already imposed tariffs ranging from 25 to 50% on Brazilian imports.
18: I sanctioned them having to do with certain things that took place.
2: Tying those tariffs to the way Brazil has handled the Jair Bolsonaro case. More recently, in order to paint the Lula government as soft on crime, Washington branded two criminal factions in Brazil as terrorist organizations. It all smacks of Venezuela, which some Brazilians see as a warning sign. But others, like Brazil's newspaper of record, Folha de São Paulo, may interpret as cause for hope. It published a letter from one of its readers this past week, urging the American president to not just interfere in Brazil's elections, but to intervene in its democracy.
19: We have seen the Bolsonaro family imploring the Trump administration to sanction Brazil, to force Brazilian authorities to release their father from prison. We still don't understand the full extent of this lobbying operation, but we might look back in 10 years and understand that to be the central, the dynamic that defined the shape of the race was U.S. interference through the Bolsonaro family.
6: Flávio Bolsonaro has made it clear that if he wins this election, he will hand over to Trump basically whatever they want, particularly rare earths and lithium, reducing ties with China. And this is something that's been so explicit and scandalous, but much of the mainstream media in Brazil shares much of the ideology with the U.S. and the U.S. mainstream media. And so what Flávio's proposing tends to align more with what the owners of the mainstream media believes.
5: And now we also have a threat that the United States government might do something about Alexandre de Moraes, the judge of the Supreme Court that was responsible for the condemnation of Jair Bolsonaro. And it's not exactly a novelty, given that Trump has this sort of policy, not just with Brazil, but with the rest of the world as well.
13: The role of the media in criticizing this relationship between Trump and Bolsonaro has been very frustrating. It's in everybody's conversations, but yet is not in this scrutiny that it deserves. Maybe because the legacy media in Brazil is right-leaning, but we shouldn't be surprised. This is the media that has a legacy of supporting right-leaning governments with strong ties with the United States.
2: Including military governments like the one Brazilians lived under from 1964 to 1985. Globo, which is still the country's biggest news organization, backed that government unapologetically. It took the network almost a quarter century to admit to its failings, which it finally did in 2013, but only after protesters targeted the company's headquarters over its historical ties to the military regime. Globo is not the only Brazilian news organization stained by that history of failing to speak truth to military power. Far from it.
0: But now, with history at risk of repeating itself, Brazilians are keeping a close eye on those news outlets and how they are framing this story.
19: In the 2022 election, most of the mainstream press recognized that Bolsonaro spelled an existential threat for Brazil. That energy isn't quite there anymore. Flavio is not the same as his father. Okay, but there's something deeply wrong there with Brazil's media ecosystem. If Flavio can still, given everything that is known against him, have a shot at winning the presidency, it speaks to very concerning elements about the health of Brazilian democracy.
0: Donald Trump's extraordinary decision to bar three news outlets from the White House appears to have backfired after a coalition of media outlets boycotted him and took legal action. Tarek Nafa has been tracking this story.
2: Less than a week after Donald Trump banned CNN, MS Now, and Politico from reporting at the White House, a judge has ordered that they be given access again, for now. Justice Department lawyers attempted to justify the ban on grounds of national security and claimed access to the White House is a privilege, not a right. The court rejected that argument, saying the move was likely unconstitutional and that journalists should have their press passes restored immediately as they wait for the legal battle to play out. Even before the judge's verdict, media outlets collectively moved against the president when the entire White House pool, the group of journalists who travel with Trump and distribute footage of him worldwide, decided to stop covering him. On Monday, that meant that no U.S. broadcaster was there for Trump's events, including the unveiling of a new White House helipad. Instead, the White House put up a live stream, but without proper audio, leaving the president inaudible. Trump did manage to get in front of the cameras later in the day when he arrived in New York and joined a press conference with Mayor Zohran Mamdani.
20: They said they were going to boycott me, but they never boycott me. So I wasn't very worried about that. Look at all that press.
2: Donald Trump thrives off of his engagement with TV and his ability to dominate headlines. Now he's on the receiving end of a broadcast boycott and legal action, which made it a convenient week for the administration to launch its own outlet.
21: The show's starting. The show's starting. The show's starting.
2: Trump TV will run 24/7 on the White House's YouTube channel, promising real-time updates without the noise coming from the mainstream media. So far, it appears to mainly feature archive footage of the president on repeat.
0: The far right is on the rise across Europe, and in Spain, a new generation of extremists has been turning ideology into content. A fringe neo-Nazi movement called Núcleo Nacional has attracted a growing following online by repackaging white supremacy and anti-immigrant rhetoric through slickly produced videos, provocative imagery, and a hyper-masculine aesthetic. The group taps into the genuine socioeconomic frustrations affecting young people there, directing them towards various scapegoats, immigrants, people of color, the big banks, the government, rather than offering real solutions. But Núcleo Nacional's visibility, the performative aspect of it, tells a different story from its actual strength and political influence. It's carefully crafted and censory videos, and the attention they get from mainstream media can make a marginal organization appear far larger, more powerful than it is on the streets. The Listening Post's A Letra Escrivo now from Madrid on Núcleo Nacional's social media machine and the reality that lies behind the spectacle.
22: In Spain, the far right is putting on a show. Roman salutes.
23: Arriba España y arriba Europa.
22: Claims of invasion.
24: Simplemente nos manifestamos para decir que esto está haciendo una invasión.
22: Calls to reclaim the homeland.
25: Importa si estás dispuesto a salir a la calle para pelear por lo que es tuyo.
26: Vamos a recuperar cada calle, cada barrio.
22: If you cycle through the media output of Spain's far-right Núcleo Nacional, the impression you get is that the movement is taking over the country's towns and cities.
27: Que no vale exclusivamente quejarse a través de las redes sociales, que hay que salir a la calle.
22: But it's all theater. This is imagery designed to go viral on social media, where Núcleo Nacional is looking for new recruits.
1: Núcleo Nacional es una formación.
3: Núcleo Nacional is an openly Nazi-fascist group. They are positioning themselves as the most radical force within an increasingly extreme far-right spectrum. Social media has allowed ideas which in the 90s were championed by marginal neo-Nazi groups in magazines, concerts and rallies and never spread beyond those circles to become accessible to everyone today. Without these platforms, Núcleo Nacional would have remained on the margins. While they remain a fringe group in terms of actual street presence, the visibility they gain through social media generates a lot of attention, especially because they've invested heavily in propaganda and aesthetics.
4: Núcleo Nacional started as basically an online movement mainly focused on channels like Telegram and X. But gradually they started to increasing their followers, and finally they registered themselves in 2024 as sport and cultural association in Spain. And then in February 2026 they became an official political party. The use of social media platform and encrypted channels like Telegram are like crucial for the group, because that's the way they can disseminate their ideology and share their propaganda. They also use the visibility of social media platforms to recruit through sport events and mixed martial arts and combat sports.
22: Núcleo Nacional's feed is saturated with images of physical strength. It's central to how the movement sells itself. A version of hypermasculinity, its members say, is under attack.
7: Si su juventud es fuerte y es deportista y es saludable, es un peligro, va a resistirse.
22: Together with slickly produced videos and memes, it all helps lure in a younger audience. But beneath the glossy production lies the darker tenets of neo-Nazism. White supremacy, Islamophobia, anti-Semitism, and a glorification of Francisco Franco's decades-long dictatorship.
8: Nuestros antepasados tuvieron que levantar este país con sangre y sudor.
22: And that Spain's social issues, which are particularly affecting the youth, its housing crisis and unemployment, are all the fault of immigrants.
9: Nos invaden, nos suplantan, y ante la complicidad de nuestro Estado, raza y honor sucumben. Nuestro pueblo está amenazado de muerte.
4: Spain has one of the highest unemployment rates. At the same time, access to housing is really difficult for young Spaniards, and the prices have been constantly increasing during the last decade. And the thing is that they, in order to explain this response to these social grievances, they blame minorities for that.
10: Están cobrando cientos de miles de euros anualmente a costa del sudor de vuestra frente.
4: One of the main narratives that they produce content about on social media is first the idea of remigration. So basically they present mass migration as an invasion in Spain, and they make this historic parallel with the period of Reconquista, comparing these historic battles of Christian kingdom that were recovering Spain from Muslim domination.
11: España ahora mismo se encuentra probablemente en uno de los peores momentos de su historia, quizás desde que nos invadió el Islam en el 711.
22: Journalist and researcher Miquel Ramos has spent years investigating extremist networks across Spain, documenting how their ideas have gradually been amplified and normalized in the media.
1: No solo son las redes sociales.
3: It's not just about social media. A crucial factor in understanding the attention Núcleo Nacional is receiving is the focus mainstream media has given them, even though their media profile far exceeds its actual impact on the streets or in society at large. Consequently, many people criticize this, asking, why do you always follow them with a camera whenever they hold an event and there are only 10 people?
28: ¿Por qué?
1: No lo sabemos.
28: ¿Por qué están preocupados?
3: First of all, sensationalism can lead journalists to cover something simply because it attracts attention. If it's spectacular, dark or sinister, it sells. Núcleo Nacional capitalizes on that publicity. And social media is the perfect channel for magnifying something that is essentially performative, heavily focused on propaganda, but which lacks the actual street presence they try to project.
5: Like much of Núcleo Nacional's activity, their headquarters are hiding in plain sight. Here, in the north of Madrid, is what the group calls El Nido, the nest, most likely a reference to the eagle's nest, Adolf Hitler's retreat in the Bavarian Alps. The offices, which include a gym, a library, and common areas, is one of the tools the group uses to attract young new members.
22: Within minutes of us filming outside the building, water bottles and insults were hurled at us from above. Then, a young member of the group was dispatched to find out who we were and what we were doing. A teenager, who we decided not to film.
6: Yo estaba entrenando y pasa a ver, porque se hablan muchas cosas de nosotros sin conocerlos.
12: Claro, por eso yo quería entrevistar a alguien, pero no me contestaron.
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22: We kept on filming, and then reinforcements arrived. Two adults wearing balaclavas, who denied throwing anything at us.
13: Nosotros no hemos tirado absolutamente nada.
12: Vale.
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12: No.
13: Estáis enfocando por allá, y hay menores ahí.
12: No se ve nada. 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
13: Sí, no, está claro. Sí.
22: Their objective appeared simple, intimidation. Beyond trying to stop us filming, Núcleo Nacional's members had little to say. The show of force was the message. Beneath the balaclavas, there were no arguments to make, no willingness to engage. Not great for a newly formed political party, which aims to compete in both municipal and EU elections.
12: Y más allá de su presencia en las redes sociales y en ambientes mediáticos, ¿qué capacidad tiene Núcleo Nacional para movilizar la gente de verdad en las calles y recurrir a la violencia?
1: Realmente,
3: in reality, their political activity is almost entirely based on performance, on displays, marches, physical presence and rhetoric rather than on social action. They're not active in local neighborhoods. They do not intervene in community issues except to protest against immigration following a specific incident.
12: Entonces no te preocupa la situación.
1: A mí siempre que exista.
3: Personally, the mere existence of a Nazi worries me, because it's a symptom of malaise. But it's also true that the media attention Núcleo Nacional and other far-right groups in Spain receives is causing many people to become concerned and to realize that anti-fascism is now becoming a matter of democratic urgency and the need for social self-protection. Many people are starting to say, I want to do something. I want to combat these ideas that are becoming increasingly normalized.
0: And finally, this past week, in his speech at the UN General Assembly, Donald Trump announced yet another name change.
14: Artificial intelligence being spoken of so much now, hereinafter officially called super intelligence, changing the name.
0: Donald Trump has form in this area. On his first day back in office, America's rebrander-in-chief renamed the Gulf of Mexico the Gulf of America. Last month, in the middle of a trade war with Canada, he signed an executive order renaming Lake Ontario Lake America. Then, a few weeks back, he asked his followers on Truth Social whether the Strait of Hormuz should now be called the Trump Strait, which he said would make it hotter than ever. Now, the real question here is not about geography. It's about who complies. Google and Apple have updated their maps. The Associated Press kept writing Gulf of Mexico and was barred from the Oval Office over that, a ban that a federal judge later found violated the First Amendment. Now, a gulf or a lake cannot argue. However, artificial intelligence is the first thing Trump has renamed that might one day have an opinion about that. So we'll keep you posted.
15: We, the people, voting for unity, not division. For principles, not personalities. For our common good, for our children, and for generations yet to come. We, the people of the United States of America, vote for the people. This is America. U.S. midterm elections, 2026.
16: Through centuries of expulsion and persecution, an ideology was formed that would appropriate Jewish identity, facilitate the creation of Israel, and frame it within the Western world order. In a three-part series, The Big Picture charts the rise of the ethno-religious state from an imperial proxy to an indispensable ally of the West, and examines how this alliance has granted the Zionist project global impunity. The Big Picture, How Israel Won the West, Part 2 on Al Jazeera.
22: A dangerous but vital mission. Firefighters providing people with a very basic need, drinking water.
2: The family the church protects lives here behind this green door. Their privacy, we have agreed to meet them here.
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2: While Europe is heating up twice as fast as the rest of the planet, nobody seems to be really prepared.
22: A headline tells you what happened, but it rarely tells you why. Who benefits? What changed? What systems sit behind it? Al Jazeera explains, breaks down the biggest stories, and rebuilds them with the history and power map that make them make sense. On TV, on YouTube, and in your feed, wherever the story finds you. From complexity to clarity, Al Jazeera explains.

0: Hello, I'm Saira Khairat. It's great to have you with us. This is Al Jazeera live from Doha, coming up on the news programme.
1: The message from here, from this community and from across Ireland is clear. This stops now.
0: Anger in Northern Ireland over a Protestant Orange Order march through a mainly Catholic area for the first time in nearly 30 years. Police declare a major incident as homes are evacuated near a UK airbase. Several men have been arrested under the Explosive Act. 27 people are killed in two separate mass shootings just hours apart in South Africa.
2: I'm Tony Cheng in Bangkok as the rains continue to fall and tens of thousands of people are trying to get out of the worst flood-affected areas.
0: A court in Northern Ireland has allowed a controversial march by a Protestant organisation to go ahead in Portadown. The group is known as the Orange Order and it plans to march through a mainly Catholic area for the first time in nearly 30 years. Crowds gathered on Garvahi Road after the court's decision and some residents see the march as a provocation, particularly because it's taking place near a Catholic church on Sunday morning. Now, the court's decision has been met with sharp criticism from Northern Ireland's largest political party.
1: The message from here, from this community and from across Ireland is clear. This stops now. This stops now. And the Prime Minister and Secretary of State have a responsibility to call a halt to this madness.
0: All right, well, the parade starts at Drumcree Church. That's north of the town. It then follows Garvahi Road through a mainly Republican area. And this stretch has been a flashpoint on previous marches. The march ends near St. Patrick's Catholic Church, where people will be attending Sunday Mass. Mark Davenport is a journalist and a former BBC Northern Ireland political editor. And he says the court's decision is seen as a win for Protestant Orange Order.
3: I would have to say it was a surprise to both myself and many other commentators who covered this as journalists back in the 1990s, because during that period, whilst there were hopeful signs in Northern Ireland in terms of the paramilitaries such as the IRA calling ceasefires, there was a lot of tension surrounding contentious parades and marches. And the worst of them all was this Drumcree parade, where we had significant rioting. We had the loss of life, including at one point an arson attack that claimed the lives of three young children. So this was a pretty grim time in the history of Northern Ireland. And seeing this come back after nearly 30 years was a bit surprising. But I think it's the outcome of some quite successful legal action by the Protestant Orange Order and some activists who've assisted them, who were able to pick holes in the way in which a government-appointed commission had gone about making rulings in regard to contentious marches and ultimately get the previous ban on this parade overturned.
0: Police in the UK have arrested several men on suspicion of handling explosives near an airbase used by the US military. Security measures were earlier stepped up at the facility in Fairford. Several homes near the base were evacuated and army specialists sent in to check for explosives. Armed police have also cordoned off the area. Let's go to Francis Reed, who's live for us in London. Francis, this is a major incident, it seems. What do we know so far about it?
4: Yeah, we're just getting this information through now. And as you say, they have declared a major incident. What we know so far is that police here in the UK have said they have arrested several men of suspicion of offences under the Explosives Act. They've not given any more details about that, what they've found or why these men have been arrested or what they found in the area. But what we do know is that police have been examining vehicles and security has been significantly stepped up. So there's obviously something that's happened here that have made the police very concerned for the security of the airbase and concerned for the safety of people in the area as well. Police have been blocking access to the main gate of RAF Fairford. That's a Royal Air Force's base in the southwest of England. It's around 100 kilometres or so west of London in the countryside of the south of England. And what we know is that army bomb disposal experts have also been called in, and they are currently examining a number of vehicles in the area, according to police. And it's quite a quiet area as well, so this is a really big incident for quite a small area of England. We know at the moment that there are around 30 emergency vehicles, so that's police, ambulances, the fire service as well. They've been stationed in the village of Fairford near the base, and that is ongoing. We also crucially know that residents nearby have been taken to a nearby leisure centre, so they've been taken out of the way. The properties there have all been evacuated. We've got this from police in the last few minutes. They say a number of properties are currently being evacuated in the Welford area, which is part of the area near there. Following the declaration of a major incident, it said that several men have been arrested on suspicion of offences under the Explosives Act. And what they've done now, actually, is put a cordon around the area, and they've put that in place. And critically, police say they do believe that the incident has now been contained, though, and that is essential, of course.
0: And what do we know in terms of the airbase? I know you just touched up on it there, but my understanding is that the US military has been using it. And what sort of US military presence is there in the UK?
4: Yes, exactly. You're exactly right there. So the British, it's a British airbase. So RAF Fairford, as we already know, is in southwest England, but crucially, it's used by US air forces. And we don't know the circumstances at the moment. We don't know the circumstances of what's alleged to have happened, but it seems that this is a crucial piece of information. The British government gave authorization to the US to use RAF Fairford, this big airbase, to carry out strikes on Iranian missile sites attacking ships in the Strait of Hormuz. So that's the background to it. The base has been recently used to deploy American bombers since the country's conflict in Iran began on the 28th of February. So that's the background to it. We don't know any connection yet. And, you know, I must stress it's far too early to make any direct connection. But what we do know is that several men have been arrested this morning, and police are now continuing with their investigations.
0: All right, thank you very much for speaking to us there with that update. Francis Reed in London, I'm sure we'll be following that story as the day goes by. Right, now, some news from South Africa, where two shootings have taken place. Police are searching for the gunman who killed 17 people at a tavern southwest of Johannesburg. Emergency crews say all the victims were found dead at the scene in Wodila Township. Another shooting incident has taken place near Cape Town, where 10 people were killed and 11 injured. Let's now speak to Vilani Lodidi, a journalist and a senior reporter at Education Desk South Africa. That's a non-profit news organisation. Thank you for joining us from Cape Town, where some of those people have been killed. What are you hearing in terms of what's the latest when it comes to those attacks and why?
5: Thank you and for having me. Devastating and quite horrific news coming from South Africa at this moment.

0: two mass shootings, and I must also say that we're coming back from another mass shooting in Durban. Also, we have a profiling of these firearms, and it's entirely pointing, it's not entirely organized crime, but it's a proliferation of firearms, where firearms are easily available to criminals. If you look at the police stats, every week police are reporting hundreds of firearms that have been removed from the streets to from criminals. But these firearms, again, are still on the streets. And the last time I had a conversation with the outgoing police commissioner in the Western Cape, saying that some firearms are coming up from the north, from other African countries, and they're finding them in South Africa. And these firearms end up in the streets of places in Cape Town, and then they result in these arms, they end up in these hands, and then you have these mass shootings that are happening currently in South Africa, which is, it's not only in Cape Town, but also in other places like Johannesburg. We've seen that in Nelson Mandela Bay mass shooting.
1: Right.
0: And so
1: organized
0: crime has become more entrenched. Gangs,
1: so Villani, sorry to interrupt you there. Just one moment there, if we could just pedal back a bit, because you are talking about illegal firearms and crime in South Africa, but do we know what the motives have been for both these shooting incidences, where a huge number of people have been killed, and are they linked, or does it happen to have just been around the same time that these two incidents happened? Mm.
0: At this moment, these two shootings are not linked. The one in Gauteng, because so when the people were shot at, they were also robbed of their cell phones. So the police currently at present are saying that they do not know the motive behind the shooting. And the one in Cape Town, it's just random. There was no robbery in Cape Town. It's just a group of men who came into this establishment where people were having fun drinking and started opening fire at them with no warning. So there's been no indication. But it does point out to organized crime, because people can't come and just randomly shoot. We've heard stories of some people being extorted, and if they don't pay the extortion fees, then their places get targeted in this fashion.
1: Right. President Cyril Ramaphosa earlier this year had said that organised crime has become the biggest threat to South Africa's democracy. What has the government been doing to try and tackle the spread of illegal firearms and incidences like this?
0: There has been measures being tried. Currently, we have the South African Defence Force, which is present in Cape Town, patrolling the streets of Cape Town because of organised crime. But it is not working. And also, I believe personally that it is a waste of money. What we need to do in South Africa is to invest in detectives and get rid of corrupt cops, because we're seeing relationships between criminals and some police officers. People are scared to report crime when they see it. There was an incident, a judgment in 2023, where a eyewitness witnessed a mass shooting in a place in Khayelitsha, went to report the incident to the police who the killers were. But before he could reach home, while walking home, he was called and told that we know what you've done, that you've reported us to the police, so we're coming for you. So that is the relationship that the police have with criminals. Mm. So people get scared to report these matters. The president has been announcing measures, but those measures are not working because we're not dealing entirely with the problem. And also, South Africa is the most unequal country in the world. And
1: right,
0: this growing inequality is creating...
1: you were talking there about the corruption that is existing, and you believe that's one of the problems in the country. But what about the socioeconomic situation for many? Is there a correlation there? Very briefly, please.
0: Yeah, as I was saying, that we have this growing inequality in South Africa, and it's giving birth to these criminals. We've places I've went to where young boys, young as 13, are being made to join gangs because they want to feed their families. So gang leaders are identifying poor families and are promising them fortunes, money, if they join gangs. Some are forced into gangsterism, and it needs the police to work together with communities. But also, we must strengthen crime intelligence, which is currently non-existent, because if it was existent, they would be able to detect these shootings before they happen, but that is not happening, unfortunately.
1: All right, thank you very much for your thoughts there, Villani Ludidi, a journalist speaking to us from Cape Town. Well, staying with South Africa, police have discovered

0: the body of another woman. That's east of Johannesburg. Since mid-July, a total of 10 women have been found dead near the city. In recent days, protests against gender-based violence have taken place in the country, which has one of the highest rates of femicide in the world. Police confirmed the latest victim was found on Saturday, and the authorities are working to establish whether the killings are connected. All right, still ahead on Al Jazeera, we'll have the latest from Pakistan. That's after a suicide attack at a police post killed 12 people. Also ahead, the women supporting not only their own families, but entire communities in the Gaza Strip.
1: The latest news.
2: What you see behind me is more than a displacement camp. It's a reflection of one of the biggest challenges facing the United Nations today in Gaza.
1: With detailed coverage.
3: International aid for reconstruction is conditioned on Hezbollah disarming, but there's been little progress in implementing it.
1: From the heart of the story.
4: Months into the war, students in Iran are heading back to the class with an uncertain future ahead.
5: Is President Trump testing the limits of U.S. leverage and power? Is America winning, or is it now caught in a new kind of quagmire? How is the war on Iran impacting where the Trump administration actually stands with Americans and the rest of the world?
1: Your weekly take on U.S. politics, The Bottom Line.
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0: Welcome back. You're watching Al Jazeera, a reminder of our top stories this hour. A court in Northern Ireland has allowed a controversial march by a Protestant organisation to go ahead in Portadown. The group known as the Orange Order will march through a mainly Catholic area for the first time in nearly 30 years. Crowds gathered along the parade's route following the court decision. Police in South Africa have launched a search for the suspects in a shooting that killed 17 people at a tavern in Johannesburg. And it comes after another shooting which killed 10 other people near Cape Town. Israel has carried out a drone strike on a market west of Gaza City. The strike targeted Al-Shati refugee camp. Several people were injured there, with one person in a critical condition. And in Al-Mawasi area, an Israeli drone strike hit a makeshift tent, killing one person and leaving several other people injured. Let's now go to Tariq Abazoum, joining us live from Deir el-Balah. Tariq, every time we speak to you, every day there are these strikes, sometimes singular, sometimes they injure more than one person. What's happening where you are?
1: Well, we have received disturbing and upsetting details from Gaza's health ministry earlier this morning after an Israeli series of airstrikes that mainly concentrated on the city of Khan Yunis and Gaza City in the north of the strip. But let me start first with what happened in the north of this strip, where a group of Palestinians was directly hit by a drone strike. We got confirmation that at least four Palestinians have been confirmed wounded in the attack, and the scene from the site was really disturbing and alarming, where the blood was completely seen on the ground following the drone strike. Civilians managed to band together to deliver those casualties to the nearby hospital, and one of the casualties is now in very critical condition as receiving emergency treatment in a Shifa hospital. But these airstrikes are really expanding and extending across Gaza. We saw in the city of Khan Yunis and Al-Mawasi area, which is a sprawling tented camp where hundreds of thousands of Palestinians are taking this area as a refuge and has been classified under the map of the ceasefire as a safe zone. We saw a repeated Israeli pattern of airstrikes to be taking place in that area. The latest was on a makeshift tent. A 28-year-old Palestinian man was immediately killed by an Israeli drone strike, and his body was transferred to Nasser Hospital to be mourned by his relative. These airstrikes are an extension also for the ground activities that are taking shape in the eastern edge of the Gaza Strip, where the Israeli military is still detonating residential buildings. And according to the latest satellite images shared by different agencies and media outlets as well, the scale of destruction at the eastern portion of Gaza is massive to gauge, in fact, as the Israeli military is trying to make that area very clear from any sort of residential presence, and to make sure that the Israeli military troops who are stationed at the eastern edge of Gaza will be completely safe, and will also enable Israel to have some sort of operational leverage when it comes to its military presence in Gaza.
0: All right, thank you very much, Tariq Abazoum, live for us there from Deir el-Balah. The Red Cross has established dozens of communal ovens in Gaza in an effort to maintain food supplies in the Strip. The ovens help Palestinian women earn an income which allows them to support their families while also feeding thousands of people across Gaza. Haini Mahmoud reports from Gaza City.
2: What you see here is a simple process. Women baking the bread, people come in to buy it. But behind it is much bigger transformation. As Gaza economy has been devastated, women are taking on jobs that allow them to support their families while also keep essential food production going.
3: Many traditional jobs have disappeared. Irene Al-Khatib used to own her own business. She says it would bring in some extra money for her family. Now, this is their only income.
4: My husband is unemployed and my son is injured and we have no income. Now I'm doing whatever I can to provide for my family and help us get through these difficult times.
3: Communal ovens are playing a vital role in Gaza. Most of the population is displaced, living in tents or temporary shelters. Few have electricity, never mind the kitchen.
5: Have access to bread is it might look very minor, but it's sometimes he's the difference between, you know, a household having food to eat or having not.
3: The International Committee of the Red Cross supports 179 communal ovens across Gaza. It says they produced 9.2 million loaves of bread between January and June, feeding more than 44,000 people. The organization pays women about $25 a day.
6: I was given the opportunity to work at the communal oven at this shelter to help support my family. Displaced families bring trays of dough, already divided into individual loaves, and we bake the bread for them.
3: In an economy where so much has been destroyed by war, this work is welcome. It is not only changing women's livelihoods, it's changing their roles in the household and helping them to provide for their families. Hani Mahmoud, Al Jazeera, from Gaza City, Palestine.
0: Iran says it's still waiting for an official U.S. response to its proposal to reopen the Strait of Hormuz. And that's despite President Donald Trump telling reporters he'd rejected it. Iran sent the plan through Qatari mediators on Friday, and it says shipping could resume through the strait within 7 days.
7: Well, I'm rejecting their deal. They want to make a deal where they open the strait immediately because they're losing so badly. You know, you don't read that or you don't see that in the fake news. But we're winning tremendously. We have total control of the Hormuz Strait. Massive amounts of oil are coming out of the Hormuz Strait. Last night, we had 29 ships come out. They want to make a deal, and I think that's fine. I like making a deal, too. But that deal would not be acceptable.
0: Our correspondent, Mike Hanna, has more from Washington.
8: There had been a lot of discussions going on between the U.S., Iran, through intermediaries on the sidelines of the U.N. General Assembly in New York. And at one stage, President Trump said that these negotiations were going well. But now he said that he's rejected the Iranian proposal that emerged out of those negotiations. President Trump says that he's not interested in what the Iranians suggest. He says that they're only trying to make this deal because they are suffering because of the blockade of the Strait of Hormuz, which President Trump continues to insist is causing massive economic pain. He claims as well that some 20 ships passed through the Strait of Hormuz in the course of the last 24 hours, insisting that oil is still flowing there despite the evidence of experts to the contrary. But President Trump now saying no, he's rejected the Iranian plan. He has given

0: nothing to put in its place, and some media sources are reporting that President Trump's aides are saying that he's considering starting a new bombing campaign after the midterms. This may be something that has happened before, an idea being floated in public to kind of gauge the public reaction. Public reaction is likely to be seen when the voters go to the polls in those midterm elections. Mike Hanna, Al Jazeera, Washington.
1: Well, Iran's president has told Al Jazeera the issue around the Straits of Hormuz can only be resolved through dialogue. Masoud Pezeshkian said Tehran wouldn't initiate a blockade, but he did warn it could restrict passage if the route was closed to Iran.
2: Regarding the Strait of Hormuz, we will not be the ones to initiate blocking the route. America is the one blocking the route, and Israel is the one setting the region ablaze. And when we have been in this place for a long time, that route belongs to us and to Oman. We are the ones who can preserve it, and movement through it was free. Then they came and closed the route so that we could not go. So it is natural for us to close the route so that they cannot come. This matter can be resolved through dialogue, not through force and bullying.
1: Meanwhile, Oman has called on all parties to ensure the safe transit of ships through the Strait of Hormuz, and it's been involved in negotiations with Iran over the strait as it sits on the southern side of the vital waterway. Oman's foreign minister made the comment during his address to the United Nations General Assembly.
3: The Sultanate of Oman reaffirms its commitment to continue its efforts aimed at safeguarding navigation in the Strait in accordance with the principles of international law and the United Nations Convention on the Law of the Sea. It also calls on all parties to cooperate with it in these efforts aimed at respecting and considering all beneficiaries of transit through the Strait of Hormuz.
1: Iran is relying more on trade across its land border now as the US naval blockade limits access to its ports. But the shift from sea routes to overland transport is putting growing pressure on border crossings with neighbouring countries. At Iran's main crossing with Turkey, truck drivers are facing delays which in some cases can last for weeks. Sinem Kosioglu reports from Tehran.
4: The queue of trucks waiting at Turkey's Gürbüz crossing into Iran stretches for kilometers. A journey that once took a day can now take a week.
5: Up until 3 or 4 months ago, there were no problems. But over the past 3 months, there has been severe congestion.
4: The Turkish Transporters Association has confirmed waiting times have increased sharply as more freight moves through the border.
6: We wait too long. I now make one trip every 40 days, sometimes 2 months. My whole family depends on what I earn from this truck.
4: The queues reflect a wider shift in Iran's trade. Before the war, more than 80% moved through its southern ports. Now, with maritime routes restricted, Tehran is turning to its land borders. The customs authority says imports through Gürbüz rose 250% in the 5 months to August. Shifting trade from sea to land creates more bottlenecks. Roads and border crossings cannot match the capacity of Iran's ports, and longer journeys mean higher costs for businesses and ultimately consumers. Iran is pushing for faster customs procedures and greater use of road and rail links. Turkey and Iran are also working to ease congestion at the border. But land routes can only replace part of what Iran has lost at sea. For now, the pressure is showing itself on the borders, in the long lines of trucks waiting to cross. Sinem Kösoğlu, Al Jazeera, Tehran.
1: Russian attacks have killed at least 2 people in Ukraine, with drone strikes hitting multiple commercial sites in the capital, Kyiv. While a large-scale attack damaged residential buildings, a medical facility, a hotel and grain warehouses in the southern Odessa region were hit. At least 2 people were injured. Ethiopia's military says it's exercising restraint in the northern regions to avoid plunging the country into a new war. Now, that's a day after the United Nations warned of the use of drones against civilians in the region. Fighting between the army, Tigray forces and allied armed groups has intensified in recent days. The latest battles are taking place in the town of Abala, that's in the northern Afar region. Abala borders Amhara, where the army says it's killed more than 270 rebel fighters in a counter-offensive. And earlier this week, 7 armed groups joined forces against the government. Gunmen have targeted an ambulance in northwestern Pakistan that was attending the scene of a suicide bomb attack on a police checkpoint. The blast killed at least 12 people and injured 35 others in the city of Dera Ismail Khan. Police say among those killed and wounded were security personnel and passersby. Rescue teams are at the scene and have begun relief operations. Osama bin Javed has more from the capital.
7: Security sources have told Al Jazeera that it was a suicide

0: Balochistan, Khyber Pakhtunkhwa, as well as Punjab. These officials have also told us that the victims include women and children, as well as this was a busy area because of its strategic position. Pakistan has seen the number of attacks increase exponentially in the last few months. Some data shows that about 3,000 plus attacks have taken place in the last 7 to 8 months, where hundreds of security personnel have been killed. There's been no official claim of responsibility, that, but there are some security sources pointing the finger at the Pakistani Taliban or the TTP, the group that Pakistan says has been carrying out these attacks on its territory in the last few months and years. And Pakistan accuses the Afghan government, the Taliban government in Afghanistan, of giving safe havens to attackers and masterminds. It has been a modus operandi to go after not just the people who are carrying out these attacks and their various groups that are involved in it inside Pakistan. But what we've seen in the last few months is Pakistan carrying out cross-border strikes into Afghanistan, because it firmly believes that it is essentially emanating from Afghan soil, and we are expecting that Pakistan's response about this attack also is going to be similar in nature. But it is an ongoing saga. Pakistan continues to face this threat, and its soldiers and security officials continue to pay the heaviest price, especially in the rest of tribal areas. Samim Javed, Al Jazeera, Islamabad.
1: Flooding in Thailand has forced thousands of people from their homes in the capital, Bangkok. The government is sending more than 10,000 troops to help with evacuations, and more than 4,000 people are already in temporary shelters. Heavy rain has overwhelmed the capital's drains, prompting authorities to declare all 50 districts of Bangkok as disaster zones. Tony Cheng is in Lat Krabang, that's in Bangkok.
2: We're out with one of the rescue boats that's been going out in this neighbourhood in Lat Krabang. And all of these buildings around are just full of people who are desperate at this stage to come out. The boats have been bringing in food and water for those who aren't a priority. They've been taking out the injured people in wheelchairs, the elderly. People like Pan Pan here, who's 10 years old, he says he's pretty scared. He's been stuck in the house for 3 days. He did have food and water, but he just wants to get out at this stage. He's not really sure where he's going, but the rain is still falling. The water here is up to neck height. This whole neighborhood is full of cars, lorries which have been submerged. It's a real mess. And the people are really starting to get quite frustrated. They say at this stage, no help is coming from the government. Tony Cheng, Al Jazeera, Lat Krabang, on the outskirts of Bangkok.
1: All right, that's it from us. The news continues here after the bottom line. Stay with us.

Hi, I'm Steve Clemens, and I have a question. With their land steadily shrinking, a shaky ceasefire, no movement toward a political solution, and a region on fire, are the Palestinians back to the proverbial square one? Let's get to the bottom line. Three years after the October 7th attack on Israel, the world has changed in many ways, but in lots of ways, it still has not. The same cycle of stagnation that boils over into open violence is setting in again. Israel signed a ceasefire to end its war on Gaza, but the war just never stopped. And the Board of Peace, founded and led by U.S. President Donald Trump, is stuck in first gear, shackled by Israeli restrictions. The United Nations now, which is holding its annual meetings in New York, has been sidelined, and the U.S. has been punishing the International Criminal Court ever since it issued arrest warrants for Israeli Prime Minister Benjamin Netanyahu and his former defense minister for crimes against humanity. So in a region that's witnessing active wars from Iran to Lebanon to Yemen and beyond, and despite the outpouring of support around the world, where is the Palestinian issue actually heading? Today I'm speaking with Dr. Mustafa Barghouti, a physician who co-founded the Palestinian Medical Relief Society, and he's the founder of the Palestinian National Initiative political party. Dr. Barghouti, Mustafa, I guess I want to start with just getting your sense of what is in the Palestinian citizens' mind right now as they look at this

0: drama locally and at the world. How is the psychology, the psyche of Palestinians that you know so well?
1: Well, if you talk about how Palestinians feel today, I would say the first feeling is insecurity. Each one of us feels threatened. Each one of us could be attacked by settler terrorists who are Israeli settler terrorists who are attacking Palestinian communities at the rate of 30 times a day. 30 places every day are attacked by settler terrorists. That means your house could be attacked and burned. You could be shot and killed, like 26 people who have been killed since the beginning of the year by the settler terrorists. You could be, your car could be burned. You could be driving on the road and then stones would hit you and kill you, or kill your wife or kill your children. So the first feeling is total insecurity, because the attacks are not only happening from the Israeli terrorist settlers, but also from the Israeli army. If you are arrested, you would face horrible, horrible the torture and terrible discrimination in the in Israeli jails, deprived of food. Prisoners now, many of whom are arrested without even without any charges, like 3,600 of them are under the so-called administrative detention. They don't know why they are in jail. And then you would be subjected to starvation. You would be subjected to daily torture, to daily beating. Your life could be at risk, like in the case of 92 of these prisoners who died in Israeli jails since October 7th. So insecurity is the first feeling. The second thing is that you cannot be... people worry about their properties, about their land, about their homes, because Israel is confiscating almost 60% of the West Bank now. Every day they confiscate new lands. Every day they take over the control of people's lands. They uproot trees. I'll give you one example. Al-Mghayr village in Ramallah area, which had 49,000 dunams of its land, the Israeli government confiscated 48,000 dunams out of 49,000. They left them only with 1,000 dunams, which are built in. And they uprooted thousands of their olive trees, which they depend on. The second feeling is absolute horrifying situation of poverty and this economic strangulation. Because from one side, Israel has confiscated $7 billion of our tax revenue that should go to education and healthcare, etc. I'll give you one example. I interact daily with the cancer patients. My wife is one of them. 4,000 Palestinian patients with cancer in the West Bank don't have medical treatment, don't have medications. I have to buy medications at which is very expensive, because our insurance cannot provide it, because the government is practically bankrupt. And then you have a huge number of unemployed people. And then you have Israel imposing 1,300 military checkpoints, which disrupt the contiguity of health system, of educational system, of travel from one area to another. 265 military gates, which transform communities into prisons. One community, for example, Sinjal, many of its residents are American citizens, by the way, it is besieged by a cage. A whole town is in a cage. Imagine, this is the situation we live in. Insecurity, poverty, strangulation, beating, torture, and clearly the Israeli plan is clear. It's three things. They want to annex the West Bank completely. They want to Judaize the West Bank, and they want to ethnically cleanse us. Up till now, 130 communities have been evicted by settler terrorists and settler terror. And it goes on every day. No single city is safe, even Ramallah. Even in Ramallah, settler terrorists are invading it regularly.
0: I've known you now for 20 years. And in that time, as we've been discussing the plight of Palestine, the opportunities for a state, justice in Palestine, how do you rank this moment that we're living through now compared to the last 20 years of terrible dramas that we've seen?

0: It's the moment of the death of two-state solution. Because the international community allowed Israel to be impunitive, and because the international community failed to apply international law, and because the international community did not impose sanctions on Israel as they did with Russia, or as they did with so many other countries, as they are doing now with Iran. Israel is above the law, above international law, although even the crimes of Israel cannot be compared with any other country. It's much worse in every sense of the word. But the international community, and especially Western governments, not only are allowing Israel to commit crimes, they supported the crimes. Some of them, like the United States, supported the genocidal crime in Gaza and supports the continuation of Israeli bombardment of Gaza, regardless of the so-called ceasefire. So what I witnessed today, what I see today, is the death of two-state solution, which Palestinians accepted. And we're ready for the compromise. What we see today is the death of the whole idea of a compromise, because the Zionist Israeli parties, whether they are in the government or in opposition, are rejecting and refusing any possibility for a compromise, any possibility for two-state solution. And by killing two-state solution, we are left with one of two options. If Israel refuses two states and refuses one state, then what is left? Only one plan, which is ethnic cleansing, which we will never accept. We will never leave our country. It is ironic that regardless of all this pressure, our numbers on the land of historic Palestine, the number of Palestinians is 7.3 million versus 7.1 million Jewish Israelis. We're not leaving, even if we have to die on this land, because we have no alternative. And that's why, in my opinion, by killing two-state solution, we have a third alternative, which is one democratic state with equal rights for everybody, something I prefer better than any other solution. But for that to happen, somebody has to stop Israel. We're here, we're steadfast, we will not leave, we'll do everything we can to survive, but the world must interact. And the only way to deter this growing fascism, let me say that, fascism, when you see people like Smotrich and Ben-Gvir and listen to what they say about ethnically cleansing all the people of Gaza, all the people of the West Bank, when one of them, Lieberman, who is in opposition, stands up today and says, because one Palestinian was involved in an attack, he has to uproot his whole town completely, then, of course, you are talking about growth of fascism, and that's where the world has to stop it, and it can stop it only by imposing sanctions. Boycott, divestment, sanctions. We're not asking countries to come and fight Israel. We want them just to use what they've done with the South African apartheid system.
1: You know, I'm struggling with a tweet that Moshe Yaalon recently sent out, the former Israeli defense minister. And in this tweet, he's commenting, I think very passionately, about the exoneration and the expungement of criminal record for a soldier who many years ago executed someone. And he said, you know, it would be one thing in this case that if the soldier did not claim that he shot the terrorist because he felt his life was in danger, but because he deserved to die. And yet you see cabinet ministers in Israel talking about Palestinians in Gaza and on the West Bank as if they are vermin, as if they are dogs, if they are animals to be eradicated, and talking openly about flirting with the United States over a forced relocation arrangement and these kinds of things. Is there any hope that you would see a more humane and a more just engagement with Israeli leaders?
0: Not with Israeli leaders, but with some Israelis for sure. And let me quote for you what B'Tselem report said, a very important Israeli human rights organization, which is frequently attacked by the extreme right wing in Israel. This organization said that Israel is conducting a policy of extermination of the Palestinian people in the West Bank, elimination of people through strangulation, through oppression, through killing, through settlers' terror. They described systematically, better than I would do, how Israel is conducting a policy of extermination against another people. And this is an Israeli organization. Another voice came from the filmmakers when they developed this film about

0: what they call collateral damage, which is nothing. And they quoted 24 testimonies from Israeli soldiers and officers who participated in the genocide in Gaza, admitting the war crimes that were committed by themselves because of the orders they were receiving from their military leadership and, of course, political leadership. So in reality, the world is shifting. The public opinion in the world is shifting in the right direction. But up till now, it is not translating into action. It's not translating into real intervention to uphold Israel accountable for the crimes it is committing, starting with genocide and ending with the ethnic cleansing they are trying to conduct. This will happen only if condemnations translate into sanctions, not only on settlements. That's not enough. It has to be sanctions on the government that is supplying the settlements, providing money to settlements, developing the settlements plan, and protecting the settler terrorists who are attacking us continuously, and providing the Israeli army, which is oppressing us. What we face in Palestine is not just occupation. It's apartheid, because two systems of laws for two people in the same place is nothing but apartheid. We're not only facing that, we are facing also the crime of ethnic cleansing and the crime of genocide. And what, all in all, what we face is a Zionist settler colonial project that wants to eliminate our presence in our homeland. This is happening in the 21st century. Nothing is compared to that except the times of the Second World War, maybe.
1: I was very surprised, pleasantly surprised in some sense, to see U.S. Ambassador to Israel Mike Huckabee at those settler things actually referring to the violent settler activity trying to displace Palestinians in the West Bank, referring to them as terrorists. He referred to them as terrorists. And you've had the actions by the U.K., by other European nations. I should mention Australia has decided not to be part of that group of sanctioning settler groups in that space. Are you sensing that this move by these European governments to sanction these settler movements is creating the right kind of attention that you feel could get some traction?
0: Absolutely. But Mike Huckabee also contradicts himself, because he described these settler terrorists as terrorists, but at the same time he said that the West Bank is Judea and Samaria, and it is Israeli Jewish land. And he didn't condemn settlements. He just condemned few people, and mainly because they attacked people who carry American citizenship. No, Palestinians are all equal, regardless of whether they have some of them have American citizenship or not. They are all equal human beings. So no, I don't accept when Mike Huckabee comes out and says that settlements are okay. No, they're not okay. Settlements are a crime. They are a violation of international law according to the International Court of Justice, not according to me. But let me tell you what I believe in. You know, there are many Israelis who are now affected by this Israeli fascism. When those who produced this important film, Naza, are threatened now that their citizenship will be withdrawn from them by Netanyahu, the prime minister of Israel, then these Israeli citizens are facing fascism like we do. So no, there are people who are rejecting that, and most of them are leaving Israel. And that's why I think what we see here is a threat not only to Palestinians, but to the future of Israelis themselves by this growing fascism, which also reflects itself on expansionism in Lebanon, in Syria, attacking countries here and there, and attacking Iran. I mean, what you see here is a country that thinks it could become the super imperial power in the Middle East. I believe what we see in Palestine will be a repetition of what happened in South Africa. First, people change, and people have changed. In the United States, people have changed. Those who support Palestine now are more than those who still support Israel. They are changing everywhere. First, people will change. Then parliaments will change. Then governments will have to change. And of course, we know those who are supporting Netanyahu, his allies, will be the last to change. But eventually, the system of settler colonialism, I believe, will fall down, and like the apartheid system fell down in South Africa.
1: Let me ask you this. President Trump recently signed off on a new military aid package to Israel. So Tucker Carlson has made a post, and he writes this. He says, according to an informed federal official, he's found out that they plan to send 40,000 Mark 84 and Blue 117 bombs to the government Israel. Each bomb weighs 2,000 pounds. This appears to be the largest transfer of conventional explosive ordnance from the United States in modern history. And I'm interested in what your reactions to this are and what's left to bomb. What do you think Israel needs with this many 2,000-pound bombs?
0: Only to eliminate Palestinians. What this means is not the only that the American administration, this American administration, is supplying Israel with weapons that are used for genocide. It also means it makes the United States itself participant in the genocide, if you follow international law completely and fully. During the genocidal attack on Gaza, which, by the way, took the lives and injured 250,000 people in Gaza, which is what? It's 12% of the population who were killed or injured. 12%. Sometimes people know the figure, but they don't realize what it means. Let me explain. 12% of the population of Gaza, apply it to the United States of America. You would be talking about 37 million people killed or injured in the course of 2.5 years. 37 million people. Mm. Apply it to India. You would be talking about 176 million people killed or injured. That's the scope of what happened in Gaza. And that's because Israel threw on Gaza 200,000 tons of explosives, which is more than 15 times the explosive power of what was used in Hiroshima and Nagasaki by nuclear bombs. That's the level of attacks. And then they supply them with more weapons and supply them with the, instead of telling Israel enough is enough. It is simply shameful. And let me tell you what shocked me most when I read the figures is that not only the United States supported Israel with 42% of all weapons that were used against Palestinians in the genocidal war in Gaza, but also 18% came from Europe. And 20, look at this number, it's shocking. 24% of weapons came from India. God, I mean, how could that happen? How could these countries participate in such a crime, which should not have happened, for the sake, if not for the sake of Palestinians, but for the sake of humanity and the future of international law?
1: How is that Board of Peace as an alternative to the other international institutions that have been trying to weigh in on Palestine for years?
0: It is unacceptable that to substitute UN or international law with any board, whether Board of Peace or any other board. That's wrong. The Board of Peace did not fulfill what it promised. Even if you accept the Board of Peace, it's not doing anything. They could not stop Israel from bombarding Gaza. The Board of Peace was established back in October. The ceasefire was declared back in October last year. We are almost 1 year since then that happened. Israel violated the ceasefire 3,200 times and killed more than 1,500 more Palestinians, including 300 children. And more than that, they injured more than 5,000 new people. The bombardment goes on every day. The assassinations happen every day. So the Board of Peace did not provide the ceasefire. Second, the Board of Peace said there will be a committee that will take over Gaza in terms of governance. Israel is not allowing that committee to enter Gaza. The Board of Peace said there will be a peacekeeping force to separate Palestinians from Israelis. Israel is not allowing the peacekeeping force to come to Gaza. Israel is still occupying 65% of Gaza, is not withdrawing from any inch. Israel was supposed to allow 600 trucks of humanitarian aid, according to the agreement, to reach Gaza. They're allowing less than 30% of that. And not only quantity, but also quality-wise, most medical equipment are prevented from reaching Gaza. So you want to call it a board of peace? I call it a board of nothing. It failed, and it didn't do anything. And what about reconstruction? People were hoping there will be a beginning of reconstruction of Gaza. Not a single house was reconstructed. Not a single penny came for reconstruction. The United States promised $10 billion for that cause. Then they transferred the money to Israel. So where is the Board of Peace? I don't see it.
1: Let me ask you finally, on November 28th, the Palestinian Authority has called for legislative elections. You're an active founder of a political party inside Palestine. I'm interested in, one, do you think these elections will happen? And two, is there any criticism of the, I don't know what to call it, but the actions or lack thereof by Palestine's government in this tough time?
0: Yes, of course. I am in opposition to their policy, as you know. And I tell you, we want these elections to happen. We've been struggling to have the elections for 20 years. It is unacceptable that we didn't have presidential elections up till now for 21 years. That's not acceptable. We didn't have legislative council elections for 20 years. In 21, we were about to have elections, and unfortunately, the PA canceled them. But if you ask me about public opinion, if you look at all polls, the majority are in opposition to the policy of the Palestinian Authority. And the people want change. And we will run, and we will run under the title of change. Because people want change. People are upset about so many things, including internal policy, including external policy. And most important, the elections could bring back democracy. Today, we don't have separation of powers between executive, judiciary, and legislative powers. Today, the president is the one who issues laws by decrees. That is not acceptable. Today, we don't have an independent judiciary system. So elections could bring back democracy, but also elections could bring back unity, because it will be unity built from below, from the grassroots, despite the differences of politicians. And finally, it could prevent separating Gaza from West Bank. By the establishing a unified parliament and a unified government. I hope they happen, and we will continue to struggle for them to happen, whatever it takes.
1: Well, founder of the Palestinian National Initiative Party, Mustafa Barghouti, thank you again for your candor and for joining The Bottom Line. Thank you very much.
0: Thank you. Good to be with you.
1: So what's the bottom line? Macklemore gets it. Macklemore took a stand and he paid the price. Lots of people actually get it. But there's a malaise in the hearts and minds of many leaders who use the Palestinian issue as a light switch. It's up when they want to talk about peace and a new track for Palestine, and it's down when it just doesn't serve their interests. Now the United States is signing off on thousands of conventional bombs being sent to Israel. What's left to bomb? The Palestinians have been caught up for decades in a nightmare they just don't control. Now, my guest today sees another Nakba coming. That's a great catastrophe, just like in 1948 when 70% of the people were kicked out of their homes to make way for Israel. Now Israel says it won't ever allow a state or full freedom for the Palestinians. So this struggle just continues as the world watches. And it'll be like this until the world looks itself in the mirror and just can't live with what it sees. Despite it all, we just aren't there yet. And that's the bottom line.
2: The latest news.
3: Trump has never been shy about threatening Iran. What makes this different was him saying the decision is his alone to make, a deal or annihilation.
2: With detailed coverage.
4: For 2026, the UN is seeking around $710 million for funding. So far, they've received 60% of it.
2: From around the world.
5: They say that they're fed up waiting for the Spanish government to come up with a solution. They feel abandoned by the European Union.
6: Searching for a better life. Many crossing the unforgiving U.S.-Mexico border must risk death. For 25 years, a humble man driven by compassion heeds the calls of families distressed when their loved ones are lost to the desert. In a race against time, can he help a mother locate her missing son? Finding Desert Angels, a witness documentary on Al Jazeera.
7: The ICE raids have disrupted business all across Minneapolis because many employees are too afraid to come to work.
8: These protesters are taking a familiar path in Washington to the Lincoln Memorial, and their message, we will not be silent.
7: As Congress debates the raid that made Maduro a prisoner, President Trump says for now the U.S. will run Venezuela. The war has even split Trump's MAGA base, with some of his hardcore supporters saying he's gone from America first to Israel first.
2: the U.S. arms industry, the largest and most powerful on Earth.
7: They're not just making the weapons. They are creating a narrative with their dollars. A narrative is in the halls of Congress through lobbying.
2: Business of War reveals how these corporations use their wealth to buy influence in American politics.
9: Considering you've had hundreds of thousands of dollars of donations from military companies, do you not see that as a conflict of interest?
2: The Trillion Dollar War Machine, Episode 1 of Business of War, on Al Jazeera.

0: Hello, I'm Rob Matheson, and this is Al Jazeera live from Doha. The top stories this hour. Police declare a major incident as homes are evacuated near a UK airbase. Several men have been arrested under the Explosives Act.
1: The message from here, from this community and from across Ireland is clear. This stops now.
0: Anger in Northern Ireland over a Protestant Orange Order march through a mainly Catholic area for the first time in nearly 30 years. 27 people are killed in two separate mass shootings just hours apart in South Africa.
2: I'm Tony Cheng in Bangkok as the rains continue to fall and tens of thousands of people are trying to get out of the worst flood-affected areas.
0: And also ahead, the women supporting not only their own families but entire communities in Gaza. Police in the UK have arrested several men on suspicion of handling explosives near an airbase used by the US military. Security measures were earlier stepped up at the facility in Fairford in Gloucestershire. Several homes near the base were evacuated. Army specialists have been sent in to check for explosive material. Armed police have cordoned off the area. We're going to speak now to Frances Reid. She's in London for us. Frances, what more do we know about this incident?
3: This is very much a developing story at the moment, but this is what we know so far. So, as you said, police here in the UK have said that they have arrested several men on suspicion of offences under the Explosives Act. They haven't given any more details on that at the moment. We don't know what's been found or what kind of explosives or any more details. All we know is that arrests have been made so far and that police have been examining vehicles and security has been significantly stepped up within the area. So at the moment, we know that police have cordoned off the entire area around RAF Fairford in Gloucestershire. That's a Royal Air Force's base. It's more than 100 kilometres west of London in quite a rural area. And we know that army bomb disposal experts are looking at vehicles. They say they are currently examining a number of vehicles. That's how they put it. That's how what the police have said. At the moment, we also know that a significant number of emergency vehicles have been sent there. So around 30 ambulances, police cars, fire services. So that gives you an idea of the severity of the threat and how seriously that they have been taking this. We know that's currently ongoing. And we also know that residents in the area have been taken to a nearby leisure centre. So those properties have been evacuated. Police say a number of properties are currently being evacuated following the declaration of that major incident. And it's confirmed that several men have been arrested on suspicion of those offences under the Explosives Act. Now, crucially, though, officers do say that they believe that the incident is contained. They don't think it's any wider than where they're currently operating. And also what we think is that this whole operation seems to be being led by police and counter-terrorism police rather than being intelligence-led. We don't know that for sure at the moment, but that appears to be what they're dealing with. But we haven't had confirmation of that just yet.
0: We're just looking at some pictures of the base at the moment, and you refer to it as an RAF base. That's a Royal Air Force in the UK, but it is used by the American military, by the US military as well. And we've seen some pictures of US planes flying out of there. What can you tell us about the airbase?
3: Yeah, and that's what makes it so significant, I think, that it's not just a British airbase. It's as we know, it's called RAF Fairford. It opened during the Second World War around 1944, and it's an airbase in the southwest of England, a very quiet area of England as well, I should say. So this is, you know, quite a big incident in quite a rural, quiet area. But strategically, it provides sort of unparalleled ability for the US and NATO to conduct operations, specifically US bombers. So this airbase is of huge strategic importance to the US. It allows it to have that base and kind of have that presence within Europe. And of course, we know that Britain and the US, the two countries, have this unparalleled relationship, don't they? Despite their tensions, despite their challenges, they do have an unparalleled kind of partnership within this. So the British government gave the US authorization to use RAF Fairford to carry out strikes on Iranian missile strikes since the country's conflict began on the 28th of February. So that's really significant. We also know, though, a wider context. You know, Europe has been experiencing a growing threat of security on its military bases. Drones, for example, and kind of drone surveillance around that, a growing threat of hybrid warfare as well. And in the UK specifically, there have been activists accessing RAF bases as well. So there are many things going on at the moment, but the UK is very worried about proxies from Iran, from Russia. It's very worried about activists within the UK as well. We haven't been given any more details as to what this is being connected to, if at all, at the moment. So it's far too early to say. But that's the wider context of what they're concerned about. And the US's involvement makes that all the more heightened.
0: Yeah, Frances, I appreciate you taking the time just to fill in the blanks there for us. Frances Reid talking to us there from London. Well, the court in Northern Ireland has allowed a controversial march by a Protestant organisation to go ahead in Portadown. The group, known as the Orange Order, is going to march through a mainly Catholic area for the first time in nearly 30 years. Some residents see the march as a provocation, particularly because it's taking place near a Catholic church on Sunday morning. The court's decision has been met with sharp criticism from Northern Ireland's largest political party.
1: The message from here, from this community and from across Ireland is clear. This stops now. This stops now. And the Prime Minister and Secretary of State have a responsibility to call a halt to this madness.
0: Well, the parade starts at Drumcree Church. It's north of the town. Then it follows Garvachy Road through a mainly Republican area. Now, this stretch has been a flashpoint on previous marches. And the march ends near St. Patrick's Catholic Church, and that's where people are going to be attending Sunday Mass. Mark Davenport's a journalist and former BBC Northern Ireland political editor, and he says the court's decision is seen as a win for the Protestant Orange Order.
4: I would have to say it was a surprise to both myself and many other commentators who covered this as journalists back in the 1990s, because during that period, whilst there were hopeful signs in Northern Ireland in terms of the paramilitaries such as the IRA calling ceasefires, there was a lot of tension surrounding contentious parades and marches. And the worst of them all was this Drumcree parade, where we had significant rioting. We had the loss of life, including at one point an arson attack that claimed the lives of three young children. So this was a pretty grim time in the history of Northern Ireland. And seeing this come back after nearly 30 years was a bit surprising, but I think it's the outcome of some quite successful legal action by the Protestant Orange Order and some activists who've assisted them, who were able to pick holes in the way in which a government-appointed commission had gone about making rulings in regard to contentious marches, and ultimately get the previous ban on this parade overturned.
0: Some news from South Africa, where two shootings have taken place. Police are searching for the gunman who killed 17 people at a tavern southwest of Johannesburg. Emergency crews say all the victims were found dead at the scene in Wadela Township. Another shooting incident's taken place near Cape Town, where 10 people were killed and 11 were injured. Vilani Ludidi is a journalist and a senior reporter at a non-profit news organisation in South Africa, and he says action taken to tackle gun violence has so far had very limited success.
5: There has been measures being tried. Currently, we have the South African Defence Force, which is present in Cape Town, patrolling the streets because of organized crime, but it is not working. And also, I believe personally that it is a waste of money. What we need to do in South Africa is to invest in detectives and get rid of corrupt cops, because we're seeing relationships between criminals and some police officers. People are scared to report crime when they see it. There was an incident, a judgment in 2023, where an eyewitness witnessed a mass shooting in a place in Khayelitsha, went to report the incident to the police who the killers were. But before he could reach home, while walking home, he was called and told that, "We know what you've done, that you've reported us to the police, so we're coming for you." So that is the relationship that the police have with criminals. So people get scared to report these matters. The president has been announcing measures, but those measures are not working because we're not dealing entirely with the problem. And also, South Africa is the most unequal country in the world, and this growing inequality is creating, it's giving birth to these criminals.
0: Police have discovered the body of another woman east of Johannesburg. Since mid-July, a total of 10 women have been found dead near the city. In recent days, protests against gender-based violence have taken place in the country, which has got one of the highest rates of femicide in the world. Police confirmed the latest victim was found on Saturday. The authorities are also working to establish whether the killings are connected. Iraq's prime minister says his government is working with the US to exempt some Iraqi airports from sanctions on Iranian flights. Four airports in Iraq have cancelled flights to and from Iran. And that's after the Trump administration announced new sanctions on Iran's aviation sector. In a statement, the Iraqi prime minister says an exemption would allow flights to resume for humanitarian reasons like medical treatment, schooling and religious pilgrimages. Well, the US and Iraq have got a complex relationship. More than 20 years after the US invaded Iraq, Washington still controls its oil revenues. Under a financial structure imposed after the invasion, proceeds from Iraq's oil and gas sales are held in a fund based in the US. Washington can restrict or suspend Baghdad's access to those funds through those financial mechanisms. Oil is vital to Iraq's economy. IMF figures for 2025 show the sector accounted for about 90% of government revenue. Last year, Iraq generated around $84 billion in oil revenue. Haider al-Shakri is a research fellow at Chatham House's Middle East and North Africa program, and he's joining us from Baghdad. Good to have you with us. So the Iraqi government's trying to get these exemptions from the US Treasury. What are the chances, do you think, that it's going to get that?
6: Well, thank you for having me. Baghdad is in a very tough situation. When it comes to exemptions, it has happened before when sanctions were on Iranian gas, and Baghdad applied for exemptions from those sanctions, and they got it. So Baghdad was importing gas from Iran to generate electricity in the country. However, right now the situation is different. There is a regional war, and as you spoke in your introduction, there has been a lot of tension between the US and Iran to an extreme level, where Iraq is stuck in the middle. These situations are very, very difficult for Baghdad. They have to work with the US in certain aspects, and the prime minister seemed to be very willing to cooperate with the United States. But at the same time, there are all of these cultural, religious, political and economic ties to Iran, where there are, you know, daily flights, tens of daily flights that goes in between the countries, and carrying, you know, hundreds of passengers, from students to patients to religious visitors and to, you know, businessmen who are doing, you know, economic trade between the two countries. So the exemptions might happen for a particular amount of time, for a particular number of people, but considering the mood in the US right now, it might be a very little chance.
0: If it's not successful, you mentioned that there are tensions not only in the region, but also, of course, there are tensions in Iraq as well. What risks or what impact do you think this could have on the Iraq government?
6: Well, the impacts might be tremendous, because the conflict itself have caused Iraq's economic situation to worsen dramatically. Iraq's oil exports have, you know, went to extreme lows. Now it's recovering slightly, but then it all depends on the regional situation and the war. What's happening right now is further restrictions on trade with Iran. These are, you know, some of Iraq's economic lifelines when it comes to getting everything from foodstuffs to, you know, patients going to Iranian hospitals to students going there. So these things are impacting Iraq quite tremendously. But at the same time, the Iraqi government is trying to balance these relationships and is trying to work with the Iranian government, but also with Iran-aligned actors inside Iraq to reach some sort of an agreement. And this is what Prime Minister Zaidi promised in the U.S. in New York during UNGA, where he spoke about, you know, a timeline and possible negotiation and a possible stopping of attacks on U.S. assets in Iraq and the region.
0: You mentioned UNGA there, just to explain, that's the UN General Assembly that's just been happening in New York over the last few days. You mentioned the pressures from Iran-allied groups within Iraq, but at the same time, there are also pressures, aren't there, from some Iraqi factions to hold protests, and they've been calling for protests. Do you think people are going to respond to that?
6: Yeah, definitely. I mean, there has been some response where we've seen, you know, some religious actors going to, you know, places near the airport in Najaf and trying to protest there. In Baghdad, there has been protests with some of the faction leaders. So it is already happening. But there are, you know, protests with Iran-aligned groups and their constituencies. I don't think it will get much bigger than that, especially not nationwide protests for sure, but definitely they might disrupt some issues. And then when it comes to trade and, you know, some of these bilateral relationship between the two countries, when it comes to trade, these are all things that, you know, touches people's everyday lives between Iraq and Iran. So there are Iraqi students who are stuck in Tehran right now, for example, and who wants to go back home. There are, you know, merchants who want to go and, you know, finish their business. There are religious visitors who want to come from Iran to Iraq. And then these airports, some of these airports depend heavily on traffic from Iranian airports. So, for example, Najaf's airport receives tens of daily flights from Iran, while it receives less than 10 flights from across the entire region and the world.
0: Mm. Haidar Shakri is a research fellow at Chatham House's Middle East and North Africa program. We appreciate you spending the time to break that down for us. Thank you very much indeed.
6: Thank you so much for having me.
0: You know, flooding in Thailand's forced thousands of people from their homes in the capital, Bangkok. The government's sending more than 10,000 troops to help with evacuations. More than 4,000 people are already in temporary shelters. Heavy rain has overwhelmed the capital's drains, prompting authorities to declare all 50 districts of Bangkok as disaster zones. Al Jazeera's Tony Cheng's in Lat Krabang in Bangkok.
7: We're out with one of the rescue boats that's been going out in this neighborhood in Lat Krabang. And all of these buildings around are just full of people who are desperate at this stage to come out. The boats have been bringing in food and water for those who aren't a priority. They've been taking out the injured people in wheelchairs, the elderly. People like Pan Pan here, who's 10 years old, he says he's pretty scared. He's been stuck in the house for 3 days. He did have food and water, but he just wants to get out at this stage. He's not really sure where he's going, but the rain is still falling. The water here is up to neck height. This whole neighborhood is full of cars, lorries which have been submerged. It's a real mess. And the people are really starting to get quite frustrated. They say at this stage, no help is coming from the government. Tony Cheng, Al Jazeera, Lat Krabang, on the outskirts of Bangkok.
0: Government forces in Yemen have conducted multiple air and ground operations across Taiz Governorate over the past 24 hours. Military officials said operations included airstrikes on Ansarullah Houthi positions, interceptions and artillery shelling of Houthi gatherings. On Friday, the president of the internationally recognized Yemeni government has called on citizens to mobilize and join the armed forces. Rashad al-Amini also offered unconditional amnesty for those fighting alongside Houthis if they lay down their weapons. Ibrahim al-Khoury is an assistant professor at the University of Sabah region in Marib in Yemen, and he's joining us from Marib. Thank you very much indeed for being with us. We have this offer from Rashad al-Amini calling on Yemenis to mobilize. Is there any indication that people are going to do that?
8: Thank you very much for having me. Yes, President Al-Alimi's call for mobilization comes amid the recent escalation. In fact, millions of Yemenis have been suffering for 12 years, and it is high time for their suffering to come to an end. According to reports of United Nations organizations, more than 5 million Yemenis have left their houses to different places across Yemen. And those people are eager to return home, and for their families want to live safely and with dignity. So I think this will pave the way for the President Al-Alimi's call for mobilization. So I think Al-Alimi's call for mobilization will likely receive more support in the government-controlled areas, especially in Taiz and Marib, where people have been suffering more. Even in the Houthi-controlled areas, there would be many people who would like to answer the call for mobilization, but there will be some obstacles and challenges, like the fear of retaliation and facing the brutality of Houthis, and also the way to leave their areas with their families and joining the National Army or the armed forces.
0: He's also offered a future general amnesty to Houthi fighters and anybody linked with the Houthis if they leave the group, starting, well, actually, in the last 24 hours, on September the 26th. Is there any indication that people are interested in doing that?
8: I think this will be a very good chance for them, and I think it's not going to be repeated for all Houthi members to avoid retaliation and prosecution. So I think Houthis will be divided in front of this offer into two types, because there are some Houthis who joined the Houthis just for some circumstances, some financial circumstances. And there are some other Houthis who are driven by the ideology. And I think those who are driven by the ideology of Houthis will never change their positions. For those who are interested to take advantage of this offer, I think they will also face some obstacles, but I think it is enough for them just to stop fighting and supporting them. That will be good.
0: Mm. Now, you're in Marib, and there has been heavy fighting there, being taking place between the government force and the Houthis. Just talk to us about how strategically important Marib is.
8: Yeah, Marib is a very strategic province because at all levels, geographically, economically, militarily, and even politically. At the political level, Marib is the last and remaining stronghold and the castle of the international recognized government, internationally recognized government, and maintaining this city or this province is very symbolic for the government. And on the other hand, you know, controlling this province by Houthis will give them a very strong leverage in any future negotiation. At the economic level, Marib is the hub of oil infrastructure. And controlling Marib means controlling a very important, significant or a very important economic resource. So also militarily, Marib is just 120 kilometers from Sana'a. And it has two military regions, the third and the seventh. And they have a strong, heavy weight in the structure of the armed forces. So in addition, Marib is the home of more than, I think, 3 million IDPs who left their homes and places from across Yemen. So any fighting, I think, around Marib will put the lives of civilians at risk, I think, yes.
0: IDPs, just to explain to our viewers, means internally displaced people. Ibrahim Al-Khoury, Assistant Professor at the University of Sabah Region in Marib, thank you very much indeed.
8: Thank you. Thank you for having me. Thank you.
0: Heavy fighting in Yemen between the Ansarullah Houthis and Yemeni government forces has forced tens of thousands of those civilians to flee their homes. Some have sought refuge across the Bab al-Mandab Strait in Djibouti, but for others, the hardships have followed them across the sea. At the Obok refugee camp, limited medical resources are struggling, particularly when it comes to treating children and women. Al Jazeera's Hassan Razak reports from northern Djibouti.
9: Salah rushed his sick child to the only clinic serving Yemeni refugees at the Obok camp in Djibouti after his son developed a high fever. In the doctor's examination room, the child shows signs of acute fever symptoms, aggravated by the hardships of the journey from Yemen and the difficult conditions in the camp. But the treatment here depends largely on what little the clinic has available.
10: We want to help the boy. He is exhausted. It's very hot and difficult here. We haven't even been able to change his clothes since we arrived.
9: But the treatment here depends largely on what little the clinic has available. His is only one of many similar cases treated at this clinic. The burden has grown since hundreds of new refugees arrived from Yemen, most of them women and children. That has placed even greater pressure on the clinic.
11: Most of the children here suffer from severe acute malnutrition, gastritis and lung infections. We also have elderly patients with diabetes and high blood pressure. We hope to receive medicine for children as well as medication for high blood pressure and diabetes.
9: With needs mounting and resources stretched thin, Djibouti is assessing the refugees' needs and listening to their concerns. Healthcare remains one of their most urgent needs. But the Djiboutian government says an effective response will depend on international support.
12: President Ismail Omar Gili sent a government delegation made up of the relevant officials so that we could see the situation firsthand as closely as possible.
9: For children and women in this camp, the hardships of displacement do not end when they cross the border. And with limited resources and a humanitarian response that falls short of the scale of the needs, the challenges facing the refugees continue to grow.
13: Hassan Razzaq, Al Jazeera, Oboh, Shamalia, Djibouti.
0: Israeli settlers have attacked a Palestinian village in the occupied West Bank. The settlers burned several cars in Abu Fala village, east of Ramallah. The attack comes amid newly enforced Israeli measures, including tighter military restrictions at checkpoints, set to remain in place until Saturday. The Israeli authorities cited the Jewish holiday of Sukkot as the reason for the measures. And Israel's carried out a drone strike on a market west of Gaza City. The strike targeted the Al-Shati refugee camp. Several people were injured, one person's in a critical condition. In Al-Mawasi area, an Israeli drone strike hit a makeshift tent, killing one person and leaving several people injured. Tariq Abu Azoum is joining us live now from Deir al-Bala. So more strikes, Tariq.
14: Yeah, that's absolutely right. Israeli airstrikes have shown no significant signs of letting up across the whole territory, and that has been quite obvious through the Israeli series of attacks that had been launched since the early hours of this morning. We saw what happened in Al-Mawasi area, which is one of the main densely populated areas where hundreds of thousands of families have been taking refuge after the destruction of their homes and properties. A 28-year-old man was killed by a drone strike after his tent being squarely targeted by Israeli air forces, and elsewhere in Gaza development where a group of Palestinians has been targeted by another drone strike in one of the central markets at that ravaged neighborhood. So these airstrikes, Palestinian critics are saying, they have been used by the Israeli military as a card of leverage. We have heard from many critics that the Israeli military, backed by the political leadership, is looking for pursuing a deliberate strategy by maintaining the status quo that had been shaped before the current ceasefire came into effect last year. And this sort of approach is playing out through the repeated Israeli military strikes and the expansive military activities that we continue to see on the ground, in particular in areas under the Israeli military control. So people on the ground also are still calling for a collective-minded diplomatic approach in order to finish and also breach the...
0: Yeah, unfortunately, we seem to have lost our line there to Tariq Abu Azoum and Deir al-Bala. Actually, I think we have been able to re-establish contact. Tariq, it's Rob Matheson in Doha. Can you tell me if you can hear me? Now, it looks as though we have lost our contact to Tariq there. We will try and get back for future programs, of course. Now, the Red Cross has established dozens of communal ovens in Gaza in an effort to maintain food supplies in this strip. The ovens help Palestinian women earn an income, which allows them to support their families while also feeding thousands of people across Gaza. Hani Mahmoud reports from Gaza City.
7: What you see here is a simple process. Women baking the bread, people come in to buy it. But behind it is much bigger transformation. As Gaza economy has been devastated, women are taking on jobs.

0: says it would bring in some extra money for her family. Now, this is their only income.
1: My husband is unemployed and my son is injured and we have no income. Now I'm doing whatever I can to provide for my family and help us get through these difficult times.
0: Communal ovens are playing a vital role in Gaza. Most of the population is displaced, living in tents or temporary shelters. Few have electricity, never mind the kitchen.
2: Have access to bread is look, it might look very minor, but it's sometimes is the difference between, you know, a household having food to eat or having not.
0: The International Committee of the Red Cross supports 179 communal ovens across Gaza. It says they produced 9.2 million loaves of bread between January and June, feeding more than 44,000 people. The organization pays women about $25 a day.
3: I was given the opportunity to work at the communal oven at this shelter to help support my family. Displaced families bring trays of dough, already divided into individual loaves, and we bake the bread for them.
0: In an economy where so much has been destroyed by war, this work is welcome. It is not only changing women's livelihoods, it's changing their roles in the household and helping them to provide for their families. Hani Mahmoud, Al Jazeera, from Gaza City, Palestine.
4: And still ahead on Al Jazeera, Donald Trump rejects Iran's Strait of Hormuz proposal. Tehran says it's still waiting for an official response. And is Russia about to call up hundreds of thousands of reservists? Ukraine seems to think so. We're going to be in Moscow to find out more.
5: The latest news.
6: What you see behind me is more than a displacement camp. It's a reflection of one of the biggest challenges facing the United Nations today in Gaza.
5: With detailed coverage.
7: International aid for reconstruction is conditioned on Hezbollah disarming, but there's been little progress in implementing it.
5: From the heart of the story.
8: Months into the war, students in Iran are heading back to the class with an uncertain future ahead.
5: Wealth built on slavery.
9: Sugar has been fundamental to colonialism and fundamentally important to the production of racial inequality.
5: How the sugar trade created a global system of exploitation.
9: A transfer of energy from Africa to the Americas to Europe.
5: A bitter legacy that still affects communities and workers today.
10: These plantations that we're driving in front of is where my ancestors were enslaved. This is trauma.
5: Blood, Sweat and Sugar, Episode 1, Enslaved, on Al Jazeera.

0: You're watching Al Jazeera. Reminder of our top stories this hour. Police in the UK have arrested several men on suspicion of handling explosives near an airbase used by the US military. Several homes near the base have been evacuated. Army specialists have been sent in to check for explosives. Police in South Africa have launched a search for the suspects in a shooting that killed 17 people at a tavern in Johannesburg. It comes after another shooting which killed 10 people near Cape Town. And thousands of troops have been deployed in Bangkok to help with evacuations due to the flooding that has engulfed the Thai capital for a second day. All of Bangkok's 50 districts have been declared disaster zones. Now, Iran says it is still waiting for an official U.S. response to its proposal to reopen the Strait of Hormuz. That's despite President Donald Trump telling reporters he's rejected it. Well, Iran sent the plan through Qatari mediators on Friday, and it says shipping could resume through the strait within 7 days.
1: Well, I'm rejecting the deal. They want to make a deal where they open the strait immediately because they're losing so badly. You know, you don't read that or you don't see that in the fake news. But we're winning tremendously. We have total control of the Hormuz Strait. Massive amounts of oil are coming out of the Hormuz Strait. Last night, we had 29 ships come out. They want to make a deal, and I think that's fine. I like making a deal, too. But that deal would not be acceptable.
0: Al Jazeera's Mike Hanna has got more from Washington, D.C.

0: There had been a lot of discussions going on between the US, Iran, through intermediaries on the sidelines of the UN General Assembly in New York. And at one stage, President Trump said that these negotiations were going well. But now he said that he's rejected the Iranian proposal that emerged out of those negotiations. President Trump says that he's not interested in what the Iranians suggest. He says that they only trying to make this deal because they are suffering because of the blockade of the Strait of Hormuz, which President Trump continues to insist is causing massive economic pain. He claims as well that some 20 ships passed through the Strait of Hormuz in the course of the last 24 hours, insisting that oil is still flowing there despite the evidence of experts to the contrary. But President Trump now saying no, he's rejected the Iranian plan. He has given nothing to put in its place. And some media sources are reporting that President Trump's aides are saying that he's considering starting a new bombing campaign after the midterms. This may be something that has happened before, an idea being floated in public to kind of gauge the public reaction. Public reaction is likely to be seen when the voters go to the polls in those midterm elections. Mike Hanna, Al Jazeera, Washington.
1: Well, I'm joined by Mohamed Al-Masri. He's a professor at the Doha Institute for Graduate Studies. Good to have you back on Al Jazeera. So according to Donald Trump, mass amounts of oil coming out of the Hormuz Strait. We have total control of the strait. Everything is going great for the US, and yet he is given the opportunity to get out of the Strait of Hormuz and get out of the conflict in Iran, which is polling really badly, and he chooses not to accept that deal. What is your assessment of what's going on?
2: Well, first of all, I would push back a little bit on his suggestion that things are going really well for the Americans. You even have a lot of conservative commentators, including people like Laura Ingraham on Fox News, who's a big-time Trump supporter, pushing back on that narrative, saying that if everything is going well and if Iran is practically destroyed, then why are they still fighting back? Why are they still striking at ships? Why is the Strait of Hormuz not back open and so on and so forth? Now, as to why he rejected this this proposal by the Iranians, I do think it's because he continues to believe sincerely that the Americans are winning and that the Iranians are on the verge of surrender. He's been saying that for months. I don't think the Iranians have ever been on the verge of surrender. I don't think they're on the verge of surrender right now. I actually think that the more American pressure works, it's likely to lead to an Iranian escalation, not an Iranian capitulation. We have to remember that the Iranians very much view this war as existential. So surrendering to them would be tantamount to suicide. And I don't think anybody should expect that. And we should also recognize that it's the Iranians who also believe that they're winning the war, that they have more leverage than the United States. And so we're in this stalemate, and we'll have to see what happens next. But as I said earlier, you and I were speaking, and I think it's distinctly possible that we will get an escalation in the coming weeks in advance of the midterm elections.
1: Mm. Let's expand a little bit on that escalation, because as Mike Hanna was just saying in his report there, there is a lot of speculation about whether or not Donald Trump is going to launch more attacks, whether he is likely to do that before or after the midterms. But there's also, as Mike was saying, a suggestion that this is a kind of an idea that's been floated by the Trump administration in order to kind of garner public reaction to see if it's something that the public would support. We know that the war is polling really badly. So if people don't support that, if they don't get the support that they would hope for if they were going to take action, what happens? Do they simply not do anything?
2: Yeah, I think the more likely move for Trump would be an escalation after the midterms, because at that point there wouldn't be as much political cost associated with an escalation. The reality is right now that this is just not popular. The war is not popular. An escalation right now by the Americans would not be popular. I don't think there's any real serious debate about that. If you look through the polls, and I've been combing through them, this is a very unpopular war, and Americans are not happy with the way that Trump has handled it. And I think it's really important that a lot of GOP candidates for Senate, for the House of Representatives, and Republican governors, candidates for governor, have been distancing themselves from Trump over the past 2 weeks. This has been reported on extensively by The Atlantic, by Politico, by NBC News. It's actually stunning. By one count, there are 17 different Republicans who have been publicly distancing themselves from Trump. And the primary reason is because of the Iran war. Mm. So, but if we get an escalation prior to the midterms, I actually think it's more likely that it's the Iranians that escalate.
1: Mm. I appreciate you taking the time just to break this down for us, Mohammad Al-Masri. Thank you very much indeed.
2: Thanks.
1: US President Donald Trump says he does not want to integrate artificial intelligence initiatives with China. His comment comes just a day after China's president left a three-day summit in Washington, D.C. During those talks, the two countries announced they'd agreed to establish a super intelligence dialogue to exchange views on the risks and benefits of the technology.
3: What they want to do is they want to stop our progress because we're leading China by a lot and we're going to keep it that way. We didn't spend that much time talking about it. I would rather not integrate because we're leading by a lot. When you're leading, you don't open it up to each other. We're leading by at least a year and maybe a year and a half. Some people say 2 years. I'm not looking to open it up, and we really didn't talk much about it. We did talk about the name, superintelligence.
1: Well, the rapid pace of AI development and growing concerns over the risks are fueling conflicting views in the U.S. Just 2 weeks ago, the CEO of Anthropic called on the industry to slow down AI advancement. A number of other tech industry leaders supported that call. A day later, President Trump dismissed warnings about the risk of AI. He said negative forces were behind the push and that whoever wins AI wins everything. Last week, Treasury Secretary Scott Bessent revealed a proposal to work with China on the technology, specifically about the threats to national security. But within the past 24 hours, Trump has said that Washington should not join efforts with Beijing. He said he didn't want to integrate with China because of U.S. dominance. Iran is relying more on trade across its land borders as the U.S. naval blockade limits access to its ports. But the shift from sea routes to overland transport is putting growing pressure on border crossing with neighboring countries. At Iran's main crossing with Turkey, truck drivers are facing delays which in some cases can last for weeks. Sinem Kosyolu reports from Tehran.
4: The queue of trucks waiting at Turkey's Gürbüz crossing into Iran stretches for kilometers. A journey that once took a day can now take a week.
5: Up until 3 or 4 months ago, there were no problems. But over the past 3 months, there has been severe congestion.
4: The Turkish Transporters Association has confirmed waiting times have increased sharply as more freight moves through the border.
6: We wait too long. I now make one trip every 40 days, sometimes 2 months. My whole family depends on what I earn from this truck.
4: The queues reflect a wider shift in Iran's trade. Before the war, more than 80% moved through its southern ports. Now, with maritime routes restricted, Tehran is turning to its land borders. The customs authority says imports through Gürbüz rose 250% in the 5 months to August. Shifting trade from sea to land creates more bottlenecks. Roads and border crossings cannot match the capacity of Iran's ports, and longer journeys mean higher costs for businesses and ultimately consumers. Iran is pushing for faster customs procedures and greater use of road and rail links. Turkey and Iran are also working to ease congestion at the border. But land routes can only replace part of what Iran has lost at sea. For now, the pressure is showing itself on the borders, in the long lines of trucks waiting to cross. Sinem Kösoğlu, Al Jazeera, Tehran.
1: Russia's foreign minister says Europe is doing everything to block efforts to resolve the conflict in Ukraine. Sergei Lavrov made the comments during his address to the UN General Assembly. Gabriel Elizondo has more from New York.
7: Sergei Lavrov used his speech here at the General Assembly to leave no doubt about Ukraine, that no matter what happens at the negotiating table, Moscow's war aims have not changed.
8: Our fight for truth and justice will be seen through to the end. The objectives of our special military operation will be achieved, and threats to our security will be eliminated. Peace will reign again.
7: At a press conference later, Lavrov was asked about European leaders who say they need to prepare for war with Russia. This was his response.
8: We have no intention to fight with Europe, to engage in warfare with Europe. That is utter nonsense. But Europe is preparing for war with us, and each day they reaffirm the fact.
7: Lavrov also took aim at the UN itself, saying Secretary General Antonio Guterres and his team serve Western interests. And with the race for the new Secretary General in full swing, Lavrov said Moscow would support any candidate that, in his words, remains impartial. Gabriel Elizondo, Al Jazeera, the United Nations in New York.
1: Russian attacks have killed at least two people in Ukraine. Drone strikes hit multiple commercial sites in the capital, Kyiv. While a large-scale attack damaged residential buildings, a medical facility, a hotel and grain warehouses in the southern Odessa region, at least two people were injured. And Ukraine has warned that Russia may be preparing to mobilize hundreds of thousands of reservists more than 4 years after it launched a full-scale invasion of Ukraine in 2022. The mass mobilization that followed the invasion sparked protests across Russia and prompted a mass exodus from the country. But Moscow says Kyiv is inventing the rumors of another round of mobilization, as Dmitry Medvedenko explains.
9: Will there be another wave of mobilization? This is one of the most frequently asked and sometimes whispered questions in Russia. In August, Ukraine's President Volodymyr Zelensky said that Moscow is planning to call up reservists after the parliamentary elections, so right around now. But Moscow says this isn't true.
10: There is no scenario at present that would require mobilization. This is an information attack by the enemy. As for availability of military personnel, we have no problems whatsoever.
9: With the war spread across a front line stretching for more than 1,000 kilometers in Ukraine, Russia is bent on continuing the fight, now in its fifth year. That requires manpower. Its main drive has been to offer incentives for people to enlist voluntarily, with pay many times higher than the average salary. One analyst says the Kremlin has three options, and none is likely to be popular.
11: To pay more, to get more volunteers. For that, you need more money. That means you have to increase taxes. So that's going to have political risks. Sending people from the rear to the front will also carry political risks, because people will not like that at all. And they are people with arms. And announcing a new calling up of reservists will also have political risks.
9: Russia announced a limited mobilization in September 2022, calling in around 300,000 reservists. It came after weeks of the Kremlin denying enlistment would happen. It led to public outcry. Protests, arrests, stricter social media and draft laws, as well as a wave of emigration, as thousands of men and their families refused to fight in the war in Ukraine and left the country. 4 years on, polls suggest 6 in 10 Russians want the war to end this year.
12: There will be no mobilization. There are enough people, those who have signed contracts.
5: All this talk of mobilization is a ploy to weary our people. It's virtually impossible to defeat us. So they are sowing discord.
13: If the commander-in-chief calls on me to defend my country, that's what I'll do.
9: Another solution is diplomacy, which has all but deadlocked, as Moscow wants major concessions from Kyiv. Dmitry Medvedenko, Al Jazeera, Moscow.
1: Gunmen have targeted an ambulance in northwestern Pakistan that was attending the scene of a suicide bomb attack on a police checkpoint. The blast killed at least 12 people and injured 35 others in the city of Dera Ismail Khan. Police say among those killed and wounded were security personnel and passers-by. Rescue teams are at the scene. They've begun relief operations. Osama bin Javed has more from the capital, Islamabad.
14: Security sources have told Al Jazeera that it was a suicide attack, a vehicle-borne IED, which was rammed into this checkpoint, which is manned by police, customs and other officials. Because Dera Ismail Khan straddles the three provinces as a gateway between Balochistan, Khyber Pakhtunkhwa, as well as the Punjab. These officials have also told us that the victims include women and children, as well as this was a busy area because of its strategic position. Pakistan has seen the number of attacks increase exponentially in the last few months. Some data shows that about 3,000 plus attacks have taken place in the last 7 to 8 months, where hundreds of security personnel have been killed. There's been no official claim of responsibility, but there are some security sources pointing the finger at the Pakistani Taliban or the TTP, the group that Pakistan says has been carrying out these attacks on its territory in the last few months and years. And Pakistan accuses the Afghan government, the Taliban government in Afghanistan, of giving safe havens to attackers and masterminds. It has been a modus operandi to go after not just the people who are carrying out these attacks and their various groups that are involved in it inside Pakistan, but what we've seen in the last few months is Pakistan carrying out cross-border strikes into Afghanistan because it firmly believes that it is essentially emanating from Afghan soil, and we're expecting that Pakistan's response about this attack also is going to be similar in nature. But it is an ongoing saga. Pakistan continues to face this threat, and its soldiers and security officials continue to pay the heaviest price, especially in the rest of tribal areas. Samim Javed, Al Jazeera, Islamabad.
1: And still ahead on Al Jazeera, two of football's biggest names get ready to go head-to-head in Europe's Nations League.
15: 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Who benefits? What changed? What systems sit behind it? 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On TV, on YouTube, and in your feed, wherever the story finds you. From complexity to clarity, Al Jazeera explains.
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0: going to bring you some sport now. Ireland is going to play its Nations League football match against Israel on Sunday after the squad voted to go ahead. Now, the decision was confirmed despite an Ireland player withdrawing. The match, as well as another one planned for next week, has faced intense scrutiny since the sides were put in a group together in February. Tom Sizeland reports.
1: Ireland's players finally practice in Hungary ahead of their Nations League match against Israel. But they did it without their goalkeeper, Gavin Bazunu. He withdrew, voicing concerns about the Israeli government's actions in Gaza. In a statement released on social media, he said, "I feel it would be wrong to participate in the upcoming fixtures against Israel. My decision is based purely upon my personal belief that the killing of innocent people is wrong. It is important to note that my stance is not in opposition of the Israeli people or the Jewish community, but against the atrocities in the region." Since the nations were drawn in a group together in February, campaign groups in Ireland have been urging the Football Association to boycott the matches. Last week, head coach Heimir Hallgrímsson said, "We're playing against genocide." After a vote within the squad, they've decided to go ahead.
2: "We just want to make clear we are not supporting anything that's happening in Gaza. We are playing this fixture because it's the rules of our game. We are playing this fixture because it's the rules of the competition we are in. And that's the reason we are here. We want to honour that."
1: Israel's Football Association has insisted that sport and politics should be separated. They haven't played a home fixture since the outbreak of the war 3 years ago.
3: "I think it's complicated enough for us to come as a national team to every match that we are playing. We are not playing home games, we are playing away. I think there is a pressure, but I want to tell you something from deep down. My players know to handle pressure amazingly."
1: The second match, which is Ireland's home game, will be played next week in Serbia, but without spectators. Tom Sizeland, Al Jazeera.
0: And two of football's biggest names go head-to-head later, and China continues to rack up the gold medals at the Asian Games. Here's David Stokes with the Sports Wrap.
4: The standout UEFA Nations League fixture on Sunday sees Erling Haaland's Norway host Cristiano Ronaldo's Portugal in Oslo. Both teams go into this one having won the first games of their campaigns.
5: One is in the middle of his career, one is probably at the end of his career. You never know with him, but probably two superstars will be good for the spectators and good for football generally.
4: China have some way to go if they're to match the 201 they won in Hangzhou 3 years ago. George Russell just about held off Max Verstappen to win the Azerbaijan Grand Prix. It closes the gap on championship leader Kimi Antonelli, who fought his way from 16th to finish 5th. The Italian still leads by 66 points overall. There was another close finish in Montreal, as Dutch rider Demi Vollering won the Women's Cycling Road Race World title. Her victory caps an incredible season in which she also won the Women's Tour de France and Giro d'Italia.
6: "As soon as you turn pro cyclist, you dream about this kind of goals, and it's such a hard race to win, actually. And we finally made it happen, so I'm so proud."
4: Carlos Alcaraz saved match points before beating Taylor Fritz in the Labour Cup. It helped give Team Europe a 7-5 lead over Team World, heading into the final day at London's O2 Arena. And in baseball, the Cleveland Guardians have wrapped up their third straight American League Central title. They smashed 5 home runs as they beat the Kansas City Royals 11-5. You can get more sports news on our website and social channels.
0: And Sarah's going to be here with more on all these stories in a couple of minutes. I have a little bit of time, so I want to show you the front page of our website, aljazeera.com. This is one of our main stories. Iran saying that it is not going to back down, and it apparently is still waiting for an official US response after President Donald Trump rejected a proposal that Iran had put forward, saying that it would open the Strait of Hormuz if certain conditions were met. We're going to be back, as I say, in a couple of minutes with Sarah. I'm Rob Matheson. Stay with us on Al Jazeera for more on all these stories.
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8: Trump has never been shy about threatening Iran. What makes this different was him saying the decision is his alone to make, a deal or annihilation.
7: With detailed coverage.
9: For 2026, the UN is seeking around $710 million for funding. So far, they have received 60% of it.
7: From around the world.
10: They say that they're fed up waiting for the Spanish government to come up with a solution. They feel abandoned by the European Union.
11: No matter who wins at the ballot box, the corporations always win and the voters lose.
12: No more new wars. Is there any consequence to the fact that he's been in war since he's come in office?
13: There's frustration with him now. There's confusion.
14: I'm Josh Rushing. Join me as the United States heads toward the midterm elections. Every week, two guests and I focus on one question shaping American politics.
11: What we're experiencing right now in American politics is a tipping point.
14: Let's focus on Al Jazeera.
8: This story that really captured the attention of so many people around the world is now reaching this tragic of the missing Titan. The only way the UN can overhaul the financial rules or budgeting issues is with a vote of the entire General Assembly.
15: The protesters are here, they say. They want Israel to hear their message. Stop the genocide.
8: Here in Ukraine, they have three drone training centers, and every week they graduate 100 soldiers who pass through this.
16: It started in 1948.
17: Ethnic cleansing, expulsion.
16: And it continues to this day.
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20: 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One of them is not to give them any humanitarian aid. 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
16: People in Power, The Unmaking of Palestine, Part 1 on Al Jazeera.

0: Hello, I'm Sara Khaira. Thank you for joining us. This is Al Jazeera live from Doha. Coming up on the programme, police declare a major incident as homes are evacuated near a UK airbase. Several men have been arrested under the Explosives Act.
1: The message from here, from this community and from across Ireland is clear. This stops now.
0: Anger in Northern Ireland over a Protestant Orange Order march through a mainly Catholic area for the first time in nearly 30 years. 27 people are killed in two separate mass shootings just hours apart in South Africa.
2: I'm Tony Cheng in Bangkok as the rains continue to fall and tens of thousands of people are trying to get out of the worst flood-affected areas.
0: Also ahead, the women supporting not only their own families, but entire communities in Gaza. A major incident has been declared in the UK where police have arrested several men on suspicion of handling explosives near an airbase used by the US military. Security measures were earlier stepped up at the facility in Fairford, that's in Gloucestershire, and several homes near the base were evacuated. An army specialist sent in to check for explosive material. Armed police have cordoned off the area. Let's go directly to Francis Reid, who's live for us in London. So what do we know about this incident that's being declared as a major incident, it seems?
3: Yes, exactly. And it's very much a developing story at the moment. We're getting details and more details as we go along over the last couple of hours. But police here in the UK, as you said, have arrested several men. They say that's on suspicion of offences under the Explosives Act. We don't know exactly what police have found, but that's the detail we've been given so far. Police have now cordoned the entire area off around RAF Fairford. That's around 100 kilometres west of London, a very rural area, very quiet area as well. And army bomb disposal experts, they say they are currently examining a number of vehicles in the area. That's according to the police. That's the latest. We know that a significant number of emergency vehicles have been sent there in the last few hours, around 30 police cars, ambulances, fire engines. That gives you some idea of how seriously they have been taking this. We also know that residents nearby have been taken to a nearby leisure centre, so evacuations there for the local population's safety. So that gives you another indication of how seriously that's been taken. Officers say, though, that they now believe that the incident is contained. That is, of course, crucial. And we now know that it's being led by counter-terrorism police. And that's really important. So this wasn't intelligence-led. The Prime Minister, Andy Burnham, is being kept updated on the incident. In the last few minutes, we had confirmation that he said they are grateful to the emergency services, but it would be inappropriate to comment further while investigations are ongoing. What we don't know, of course, how many men have been arrested or the exact nature of the incident. That's what we're still waiting to find out at this moment.
0: Right, and Francis, what can you tell us about the airbase itself? My understanding is that the US military has been using that.
3: Yes, exactly. And that's what makes it all the more significant as well, because this British airbase, RAF Fairford, is used by US troops. And strategically, it provides unparalleled ability for the US and NATO forces to conduct operations. So it's really significant, specifically for US bombers as well. Huge strategic importance to the US and the two countries, the UK and the US, despite their tensions. They have this unparalleled relationship despite all of their challenges. So this really is key. The British government gave authorization for the US to use RAF Fairford to carry out strikes on Iranian missile sites. But the wider context is Europe has been experiencing growing concerns over its security, specifically its military bases, and it's worried about proxies from Iran or Russia. We don't know what their specific concern is in this case, but security has now been tightened, not just at this RAF base, but at other RAF bases across the UK as well now.
0: Yeah, absolutely, I can imagine. Thank you very much, Francis Reid, there for that update on that airbase from London. Now, a controversial march by a Protestant organisation through a mainly Catholic area in Northern Ireland has been delayed as hundreds of protesters are blocking the road in Portadown. The group, known as the Orange Order, plan to walk the route for the first time in nearly 30 years. Some residents see the march as a provocation, particularly because it's taking place near a Catholic church on a Sunday. Now, a court decision to allow the parade has been met with sharp criticism from Northern Ireland's largest political party.
1: The message from here, from this community and from across Ireland is clear. This stops now. This stops now. And the Prime Minister and Secretary of State have a responsibility to call a halt to this madness.
0: Now, the parade starts at Drumcree Church. That's north of the town. It then follows Garvaghy Road through a mainly Republican area. This stretch has been a flashpoint on previous marches. And the march ends near St Patrick's Catholic Church. And that's where people will be attending Sunday Mass. Let's go to Milena Veselinovic, our correspondent, joining us from Liverpool. And that's because the annual Labour Party conference is happening there, where the Prime Minister is attending. Andy Burnham commenting on what's happening in Northern Ireland. What's he saying?
4: Well, that's right. It's one of the issues that he touched upon this morning, calling for calm on all sides as this situation developed overnight when the court order allowed this Orange Order march procession to go through the nationalist area of this town of Portadown, a nationalist enclave in what is a unionist town overall. And that issue of loyalists wanting to support the Northern Ireland staying part of the UK versus the nationalists, who are mainly Catholics, wanting Northern Ireland to unite with the Republic of Ireland, well, that has been at the crux of violent and bloody conflict that rocked Northern Ireland for decades. A conflict that had largely ended with the Good Friday Agreement of 1998. But the tensions there never really ended. And having been also to Northern Ireland numerous times covering various events, it's still a largely segregated society. So this court order did come as a bit of a surprise. Perhaps of the loyalist organisations, they had been trying to get it approved for something close to 30 years, year after year, and they had been rejected repeatedly. However, now the court said that they could proceed with it. However, it's been delayed because hundreds and up to even thousands at this point protesters have been blocking the route. Some of them had been wearing balaclava. So far, it's peaceful there, but it is tense. And of course, Andy Burnham, as I mentioned, calling for peace, but also the Northern Ireland Secretary, Chris Bryan, who is here at the Labour Party in Liverpool, to Northern Ireland this afternoon to make sure that these tensions are reduced.
0: All right, thank you very much. We're just having some technical problems there, it seems, with that line, but thank you very much for that update. Milena Veselinovic speaking to us from Liverpool. Right, well, some news from South Africa. That's where two shootings have taken place. Police are searching for the gunmen who've killed 17 people. That happened at a tavern southwest of Johannesburg. Emergency crews say all the victims were found dead at the scene in Widala Township. Another shooting incident. Well, that's taken place near Cape Town, and 10 people were killed in that attack, with 11 others injured. Lena Abarkley has the story.
5: Two mass shootings near South Africa's two major cities, just hours apart. Emergency crews say the victims of the first attack were found dead at the scene in the Widala Township, southwest of Johannesburg. Authorities say several armed suspects arrived at a tavern and opened fire on people outside, before moving inside and continuing to shoot, killing patrons. The attackers were armed with AK-47 rifles and pistols, according to the police. Hours later, another shooting was reported in the Lwandale Township, near Cape Town. An attacker opened fire at an entertainment venue, killing several people.
6: According to the owner, in terms of the criminal investigation that we have, it seems there is a business jealousy that might have been the issue, because of the people are buying alcohol maybe in the cheaper places and they come and drink in this place. But we are still investigating.
5: The shootings came just days after a gunman opened fire at a house party near Durban, killing 11 people, including a pregnant woman. South Africa has long struggled with high levels of organized crime and gun violence. Authorities have responded by deploying military and police resources to high-risk areas. And the government says it is stepping up efforts to prevent more shootings. But critics say those patrols are not going to stop the deeper problems driving violence, instead calling for the state to invest in trained officers and sack corrupt police. Lina Abu Akleh, Al Jazeera.
0: Well, staying in South Africa, and police have discovered the body of yet another woman east of Johannesburg. Since mid-July, a total of 10 women have been found dead near the city. And in recent days, protests against gender-based violence have taken place in the country, which has one of the highest rates of femicide in the world. Police confirmed the latest victim was found on Saturday. The authorities are working, they say, to establish whether the killings are connected. Flooding in Thailand has forced thousands of people from their homes in the capital, Bangkok. The government is sending more than 10,000 troops to help with evacuations. More than 4,000 people are already in temporary shelters. Heavy rain has overwhelmed the capital's drains, prompting authorities to declare all 50 districts of Bangkok as disaster zones. Well, Tony Cheng has more from Lad Krabang, that's in Bangkok.
7: We're out with one of the rescue boats that's been going out in this neighbourhood in Lat Krabang. And all of these buildings around are just full of people who are desperate at this stage to come out. The boats have been bringing in food and water for those who aren't a priority. They've been taking out the injured people in wheelchairs, the elderly. People like Pan Pan here, who's 10 years old, he says he's pretty scared. He's been stuck in the house for 3 days. He did have food and water, but he just wants to get out at this stage. He's not really sure where he's going, but the rain is still falling. The water here is up to neck height. This whole neighborhood is full of cars, lorries which have been submerged. It's a real mess. And the people are really starting to get quite frustrated. They say at this stage, no help is coming from the government. Tony Cheng, Al Jazeera, Lat Krabang, on the outskirts of Bangkok.
0: Iran is relying more on trade across its land borders as the US naval blockade limits access to its ports. But the shift from sea routes to overland transport is putting growing pressure on border crossings with neighbouring countries. At Iran's main crossing with Turkey, truck drivers are facing delays which in some cases can last for weeks. Aslan Kosioglu reports from Tehran.
8: The queue of trucks waiting at Turkey's Gürbüz crossing into Iran stretches for kilometers. A journey that once took a day can now take a week.
9: Up until 3 or 4 months ago, there were no problems. But over the past 3 months, there has been severe congestion.
8: The Turkish Transporters Association has confirmed waiting times have increased sharply as more freight moves through the border.
10: We wait too long. I now make one trip every 40 days, sometimes 2 months. My whole family depends on what I earn from this truck.
8: The queues reflect a wider shift in Iran's trade. Before the war, more than 80% moved through its southern ports. Now, with maritime routes restricted, Tehran is turning to its land borders. The customs authority says imports through Gürbüz rose 250% in the 5 months to August.
11: Shifting trade from sea to land creates more bottlenecks. Roads and border crossings cannot match the capacity of Iran's ports, and longer journeys mean higher costs for businesses and ultimately consumers.
8: Iran is pushing for faster customs procedures and greater use of road and rail links. Turkey and Iran are also working to ease congestion at the border. But land routes can only replace part of what Iran has lost at sea. For now, the pressure is showing itself on the borders, in the long lines of trucks waiting to cross. Sinem Kösoğlu, Al Jazeera, Tehran.
0: Still ahead on Al Jazeera. Is Russia about to call up hundreds of thousands of reservists? Well, Ukraine seems to think so. We'll be in Moscow to find out more.
12: In-depth analysis of the day's headlines.
13: What caused the flash flooding in Nepal?
14: When you increase temperature, the Himalayan ice cap melts.
12: Critical debate.
15: Who ordered the police to treat civilian protesters as enemies of the state?
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18: 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All this assures us is that the fighting will restart again, and this is just a pause.
12: Inside story on Al Jazeera. 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
19: How high could prices go for oil, and how quickly can this feed into the inflation picture?
20: 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Who is more dependent on whom?
12: Counting the cost on Al Jazeera.
21: In the Oval Office, I asked President Trump about the sale of the F-35s to the Saudis.
22: Are these the same ones that are being used by the Israeli military?
21: President Trump used tariffs as a weapon. Supporters say it was worth it. It forced allies as well as rivals to take the United States more seriously. But critics argue President Trump's pay-to-play system puts a price tag on that promise.

0: You're watching Al Jazeera. Here's a reminder of our top stories this hour. A major incident has been declared in the UK where police have arrested several men on suspicion of handing explosives near an airbase used by the US military. Several homes near the base were evacuated and army specialists have been sent in. A controversial march by a Protestant organisation through a mainly Catholic area in Northern Ireland has been delayed. That as hundreds of protesters are blocking the road in Portadown. The group known as the Orange Order plan to walk the route for the first time in nearly 30 years. A manhunt is underway in South Africa as police search for the suspects in a shooting that killed 17 people in Johannesburg. And it comes after another shooting which killed 10 others in Cape Town. Now, Russian attacks have killed at least two people in Ukraine. Drone strikes hit multiple commercial sites in the capital, Kyiv, while a large-scale attack damaged residential buildings, a medical facility, a hotel and grain warehouses in the southern Odessa region. At least two people were injured there. And Ukraine has warned that Russia may be preparing to mobilise, it says, hundreds of thousands of reservists more than 4 years after it launched a full-scale invasion of Ukraine back in 2022. A mass mobilisation that followed the invasion sparked protests across Russia and prompted a mass exodus from the country. But Moscow is accusing Kyiv of inventing these rumours of another round of mobilisation, as Dmitry Medvedenko explains.
1: Will there be another wave of mobilisation? This is one of the most frequently asked and sometimes whispered questions in Russia. In August, Ukraine's President Volodymyr Zelensky said that Moscow is planning to call up reservists after the parliamentary elections, so right around now. But Moscow says this isn't true.
2: There is no scenario at present that would require mobilization. This is an information attack by the enemy. As for availability of military personnel, we have no problems whatsoever.
1: With the war spread across a front line stretching for more than 1,000 kilometers in Ukraine, Russia is bent on continuing the fight, now in its fifth year. That requires manpower. Its main drive has been to offer incentives for people to enlist voluntarily, with pay many times higher than the average salary. One analyst says the Kremlin has three options, and none is likely to be popular.
3: To pay more, to get more volunteers. For that, you need more money. That means you have to increase taxes. So that's going to have political risks. Sending people from the rear to the front will also carry political risks, because people will not like that at all. And they are people with arms. And announcing a new calling up of reservists will also have political risks.
1: Russia announced a limited mobilization in September 2022, calling in around 300,000 reservists. It came after weeks of the Kremlin denying enlistment would happen. It led to public outcry. Protests, arrests, stricter social media and draft laws, as well as a wave of emigration, as thousands of men and their families refused to fight in the war in Ukraine and left the country. 4 years on, polls suggest 6 in 10 Russians want the war to end this year.
4: There will be no mobilization. There are enough people, those who have signed contracts.
5: All this talk of mobilization is a ploy to worry our people. It's virtually impossible to defeat us. So they are sowing discord.
6: If the commander-in-chief calls on me to defend my country, that's what I'll do.
1: Another solution is diplomacy, which has all but deadlocked, as Moscow wants major concessions from Kyiv. Dmitry Medvedenko, Al Jazeera, Moscow.
0: Israel has carried out a drone strike on a market west of Gaza City. The strike targeted Al-Shati refugee camp. Several people were injured and one person is in critical condition. And in Al-Mawasi, an Israeli drone strike hit a makeshift tent, killing one person, leaving several others injured. Tariq Abazum joins us live now from Deir el-Balaha. Tariq, you know, as life resumes somewhat, these Israeli attacks are happening every day on the Strip, despite a so-called ceasefire. What are you getting from what's happened earlier?
7: Well, the interesting thing about Israel's conduct here is the consistency of military pressure, even after the ceasefire was signed last year between both conflicting parties, Hamas and Israel. So, on the ground, take what happened earlier this morning in the city of Khan Yunus, in Al-Mawasa area, just to be more precise. A makeshift tent was squarely targeted by an Israeli drone, killing a 28-year-old man and wounding several others. This man was born just a few hours ago from the city of Khan Yunus. And elsewhere in Gaza, things look very familiar and similar across the northern part of the strip, where we saw how a group of Palestinians was targeted in Ashati refugee camp in one of the main central markets there. We have got confirmation that a number of Palestinians have been delivered to Al-Shifa Hospital to receive emergency treatment. Now, this pattern has been pretty much repeated during Israel's implementation of the ceasefire agreement, and people understood that under the ceasefire framework, guns must be put out of the whole equation. Yet in Gaza, they have not gone quite so far, and that's why we continue to see the escalation ladders growing day in, day out here in Gaza. But it has been quite unilateral from the Israeli side, as we saw how the Israeli military is launching these attacks, saying that they are chasing Hamas's operatives. And on the other hand, civilians on the ground and residents who have been living in less than 40% of Gaza space are still facing insurmountable challenges to ensure their own safety. This has the paradox here in Gaza. People might really wonder around the globe, what does life right now look like in Gaza under the ceasefire map? We can literally say that the ceasefire has really brought slight changes for the living conditions. Only when it comes to the intro of the humanitarian supplies, there is a slight uptick in the numbers of aid trucks that are coming in Gaza, yet they are not enough to meet the excessive demands of Gaza's population. And on the other hand, there is no significant changes. There are no significant changes in the security reality, because these attacks have been ongoing since day one of signing that truce. More than 1,400 Palestinians have been killed, and more than 4,000 others have been wounded. These figures can tell you and paint the picture of the reality here in Gaza, and all of that is primarily linked to the political process that is now facing some significant challenges to make a transition into the second phase of the ceasefire more applicable, given the hardline demands delivered from the Israeli side, and also the ability of the new technocratic government to operate in Gaza under the mandate of the Port of Peace.
0: Yeah, obstacles all the way there. Tariq Abu-Azoum joining us live now from Deir al-Balah. Thank you. The Red Cross has established dozens of communal ovens in Gaza in an effort to maintain food supplies into the strip. The ovens help Palestinian women earn an income, which also allows them to support their families while feeding thousands of people across Gaza. Henny Mahmoud reports from Gaza City.
8: What you see here is a simple process. Women baking the bread, people come in to buy it. But behind it is much bigger transformation. As Gaza economy has been devastated, women are taking on jobs that allow them to support their families while also keep essential food production going.
9: Many traditional jobs have disappeared. Irene Al-Khatib used to own her own business. She says it would bring in some extra money for her family. Now, this is their only income.
10: My husband is unemployed and my son is injured and we have no income. Now I'm doing whatever I can to provide for my family and help us get through these difficult times.
9: Communal ovens are playing a vital role in Gaza. Most of the population is displaced, living in tents or temporary shelters. Few have electricity, never mind the kitchen.
11: Have access to bread is it might look very minor, but it's sometimes is the difference between, you know, a household having food to eat or having not.
9: The International Committee of the Red Cross supports 179 communal ovens across Gaza. It says they produced 9.2 million loaves of bread between January and June, feeding more than 44,000 people. The organization pays women about $25 a day.
12: I was given the opportunity to work at the communal oven at this shelter to help support my family. Displaced families bring trays of dough, already divided into individual loaves, and we bake the bread for them.
9: In an economy where so much has been destroyed by war, this work is welcome. It is not only changing women's livelihoods, it's changing their roles in the household and helping them to provide for their families. Hani Mahmoud, Al Jazeera, from Gaza City, Palestine.
0: Ireland will play its Nations League football match against Israel on Sunday after the squad voted to go ahead. The decision was confirmed despite an Ireland player withdrawing. And the match, as well as another planned for next week, has faced scrutiny since the sides were put in a group together in February. Tom Sizen reports.
13: Ireland's players finally practice in Hungary ahead of their Nations League match against Israel. But they did it without their goalkeeper, Gavin Bazunu. He withdrew, voicing concerns about the Israeli government's actions in Gaza. In a statement released on social media, he said, "I feel it would be wrong to participate in the upcoming fixtures against Israel. My decision is based purely upon my personal belief that the killing of innocent people is wrong. It is important to note that my stance is not in opposition of the Israeli people or the Jewish community, but against the atrocities in the region." Since the nations were drawn in a group together in February, campaign groups in Ireland have been urging the Football Association to boycott the matches. Last week, head coach Heimir Hallgrímsson said, "We're playing against genocide." After a vote within the squad, they've decided to go ahead.
14: "We just want to make clear, we are not supporting anything that's happening in Gaza. We are playing this fixture because it's the rules of our game. We're playing this fixture because it's the rule of the competition we are in. And that's the reason we are here. We want to honour that."
13: Israel's Football Association has insisted that sport and politics should be separated. They haven't played a home fixture since the outbreak of the war 3 years ago.
15: "I think it's complicated enough for us to come as a national team to every match that we are playing. We are not playing home games, we are playing away. I think there is a pressure, but I want to tell you something from deep down. My players know to handle pressure amazingly."
13: The second match, which is Ireland's home game, will be played next week in Serbia, but without spectators. Tom Sizend, Al Jazeera.
0: All right, the news continues here on Al Jazeera. That's after Inside Story. Stay with us.
16: Searching for a better life. Many crossing the unforgiving US-Mexico border must risk death. For 25 years, a humble man driven by compassion heeds the calls of families distressed when their loved ones are lost to the desert. In a race against time, can he help a mother locate her missing son? Finding Desert Angels, a witness documentary on Al Jazeera.
17: Violence escalates between Islamabad and Kabul

0: Hello, welcome to the programme. I'm Adrian Finnegan. They were once allies, but Pakistan and Afghanistan have become enemies. In 2021, Islamabad hailed the Taliban's return to power in Kabul as a victory, but relations have deteriorated into what's sometimes described as an open-ended war. In part, it's due to accusations that the Afghan government is harbouring the Pakistani Taliban and other armed groups that have claimed responsibility for attacks inside Pakistan. Kabul has denied sheltering or backing those fighters. And Pakistan has responded with military attacks inside Afghanistan, including earlier this week. The Afghan government has said it plans to retaliate. The many attempts to stop the fighting have so far failed. So, what will be the fallout of this cycle of violence? We'll talk to our guests in just a moment. But first, a report from Imran Ali Khan.
1: An attack hit the southern Afghan city of Kandahar on Thursday. Pakistan's military says the strike was part of an operation that targeted 10 sites in Afghanistan, used to store drones and launch attacks, including across the border. The Afghan government says Pakistan's strikes killed at least 4 civilians. Tension between the once allied neighbors is mounting. On Friday, Pakistani Prime Minister Shahbaz Sharif addressed the United Nations General Assembly. He accused Kabul of allowing armed groups such as the Pakistani Taliban to operate from Afghan territory and called on the government to act.
2: All such attacks, including incursions from the territory of Afghanistan, must come to a grinding halt. The Afghan authorities must fulfill their international commitment and take verifiable, decisive action to ensure that Afghan soil is never again used against Pakistan or any other country.
1: But Afghanistan has denied attacking Pakistan and says it's not harboring and aiding any armed groups behind the strikes. It says the attacks against Pakistan are Islamabad's internal issue. Fighting along the Afghanistan-Pakistan border flared in February, and it has intensified in recent weeks. Earlier this month, the Pakistani Taliban claimed responsibility for an attack on a police compound during Friday prayers. It happened in the Pakistani city of Khohat in the Khyber Pakhtunkhwa province. At least 25 people were killed, with 100 injured. It came after Pakistan carried out airstrikes in the Afghan provinces of Kunar and Paktika. The Afghan government says civilian areas were targeted.
3: The Islamic Emirate of Afghanistan assures the people that these shameless acts of aggression and attacks by the Pakistani military regime will be met with an appropriate response.
1: The competing accounts have left civilians on both sides to deal with the aftermath.
4: There's no military here, no militants. They are creating an excuse, saying they have bombed a military site or killed militants. They have neither killed militants nor struck a military site. It's our relative's house.
1: There have been efforts by China, Turkey, Saudi Arabia, and Qatar to broker a lasting peace between the countries.
5: Allahu Akbar.
1: But the rhetoric from both Pakistan and Afghanistan is signaling more reprisals and responses are likely. Imran Ali Khan, Al Jazeera, for Inside Story.
0: Let's bring in our guests. We're joined from Balochistan, Pakistan, by Syed Akhtar Ali Shah, a former Inspector General of Police in Khyber Pakhtunkhwa province. He's currently the chairman of the Good Governance Forum from Kabul. We're joined by Faiz Zaland, a professor of political science at Kabul University, and from Belfast, Michael Semple, a visiting professor at Queen's University Belfast and a former EU representative in Afghanistan. Gentlemen, welcome to you all. Michael, let's start with you. As we said in our introduction, Pakistan welcomed the Taliban's return to Kabul in 2021. What did Islamabad think that it was going to gain? When did it become clear that that expectation was wrong?
6: For many years, Pakistan had invested in its relations with the Afghan Taliban movement. They hoped that with the Taliban dominance of Afghanistan, that they would have an ally there which would cooperate on security measures and also on diplomatic measures. They hoped that they would exclude Indian influence, which Pakistan considers a threat, and they hoped that they would avoid any terrorist activity from Afghanistan into Pakistan. Unfortunately, it's gone precisely the opposite direction. India now enjoys excellent

0: relations with the Afghan Taliban movement, and violence in Pakistan has radically increased. Levels not seen since the height of the previous insurgency in Pakistan. So, instead of having a strategic partner, Pakistan has found that there is now a rival in power in Afghanistan.
1: Syed Akhtar Ali Shah, from Pakistan's perspective, what evidence most clearly links attacks inside the country to sanctuaries across the border? Where is the distinction between the TTP and other armed groups?
2: As far as what I have understood from your questions, that you mentioned that TTP have got sanctuaries across the border in Afghanistan. And this is what are the stance of government of Pakistan, that Afghanistan soil is being used for terrorist activities within Pakistan. And not only that, this is a stance of the Pakistan, but independent sources like United Nations Security Council monitoring team, they have also regularly mentioned that not only Tehrik-e-Taliban Pakistan, but also Al-Qaeda and Islamic State Khorasan, Turkestan, such like organizations are now active within Afghanistan. As far as in particularly Pakistan is concerned, so the main nucleus, as far as the main nucleus of Tehrik-e-Taliban Pakistan, are stated to be within Afghanistan, from where they organize their foot soldiers, I would say, or commanders, to carry out terrorist activities inside Pakistan.
1: Okay.
2: The recent suicide attack in Kohat police lines, and then the entry of the armed Talibans, it also traced towards Afghanistan as far as the investigative agencies are concerned.
1: Okay. Fayez Zaland, Professor Kabul says that Pakistan's militancy is an internal problem. Does Afghanistan nonetheless have a responsibility to prevent armed groups on its territory from planning attacks that are carried out across the border?
3: Thanks. Actually, we are witnessing a classic security dilemma recently between Pakistan and Afghanistan. It's not anymore a TTP problem for Pakistan. It's a two-state conflict, it seems. For sure, certainly, Afghanistan is having the responsibility to ensure not only Pakistan, but other neighbors also to not host any anti-state elements which can threaten the sovereignty of its neighbors. We can see that Afghanistan is having six neighbors. Only Pakistan is a country which claims the similar threat. I think it's noticeable that TTP is part of Pakistan's domestic problems, as it is having many other problems: political uncertainty, public grievance, lack of energy, bad economy, and then the recent instability within the region. We see similarly there is a problem of Baloch Sepharti, which is more than five decades. It's not only 5 years old problem. So I think Pakistan is having the responsibility of doing a lot more homework to make things good or better for themselves.
1: Michael, I saw you smiling there. Please feel free to come back on anything that you've heard so far. But you've argued that the Afghan Taliban's bond with the Pakistani Taliban, the TTP, is central to this rupture. Is Kabul unwilling to act against the TTP, or would doing so perhaps risk a split within the Taliban movement?
0: I mean, it's not seriously on the agenda. I think that when we talk about this issue of giving sanctuary and some groups going across, we run the risk of underestimating the extent to which the different Taliban movements are now integrated. If you talk to the different factions of the Pakistani Taliban, although each of them, they've all got their own commanders and leaders, they've got a sort of a structure, they've announced people as governors for the different provinces in Pakistan and so on, just like the Taliban did during their insurgency. But they now acknowledge Haibatullah Akhundzadeh, the Afghan Taliban's emir, as the emir for the TTP also. If you are watching some of these fighters who Shah Sab rightly described as, foot soldiers and commanders, who spend time in Afghanistan before crossing the border to conduct operations inside Pakistan, many of them will be moving around in uniforms supplied by the General Director of Intelligence of the Taliban, carrying M4 advanced American rifles, and driving in armor-plated SUVs. When looking at them, who on earth is going to tell that these are Afghan Taliban, who are now government forces, or Pakistani Taliban, TTP, who, of course, Pakistan describes as terrorists?
1: Michael, where are those weapons coming from? Who's supplying them?
0: Unfortunately, the 20 years almost of the Afghan Taliban's insurgency against government forces with NATO backing in Afghanistan showed that a determined operator with resources will be able to supply themselves with weapons if they're operating in Afghanistan or along the frontier with Pakistan. Unfortunately, there are massive stocks available. The latest stocks, of course, were left over from the Afghan government and the US presence. The Afghan Taliban movement took possession of them once they captured power in Kabul and the rest of the country. And subsequently, TTP has been procuring them. Now, some of them has been an illicit trade, essentially buying them up from Afghan Taliban commanders who want to sell off on their own account to make their own money. But also they have been supplied directly to them by security organs of the Taliban state. So yeah, I mean they're left over by the Afghan government and Americans, inherited by the Afghan Taliban and acquired by the TTP for use in Pakistan.
1: Saad, I was reading something you've written a little earlier, and you say that it's too simple to attribute the whole problem to Afghanistan. Which failures inside Pakistan have most helped militancy to take root?
2: You have posed a very pertinent question, and there is a rationale behind that. But we have to analyze the situation in its totality. As far as these organizations are concerned, it's a network having a very well-lit organizational structure. They have their recruitment centers, they have their financing branches, they have their propaganda branches, that they have an overall command structure headed by an emir. So they have their sleeping and cells and dormant cells, and as well as active cells. So there is a supply chain, I would say, here and there, but their strings are all held from across the border because the nucleus is there. And as long as there is a conducive environment within Afghanistan, here the security forces, they are also on intelligence chasing them. There have been a number of successes, encounters. Many have been also arrested, but still they have the opportunity to recruit fresh because they have safe haven across, I may say they, and recently one of the independent journalists, Tahir Khan, he also visited Afghanistan and met Sirajuddin Haqqani, who is the interior minister. And during that conversation, it also transpired that perhaps it is beyond their capacity to contain them. And similar situation also emerged when Qatar, Turkey, China, and others tried to convince the Taliban government within Afghanistan to bring the Pakistani Taliban to justice. They expressed their willingness as far as for negotiations between the Taliban and the government of Afghanistan.
1: Okay.
2: But also expressed their inability. Went to that extent that they would shift them to safer places across, far away from the border.
1: So I'm sorry to interrupt you.
2: I want
1: to bring in...
2: Containment is concerned.
1: Saad, let me bring in Faiz Alam. Professor, the Afghan authorities deny sheltering anti-Pakistan militants. I mean, what access or investigation would they allow to make that deniable credible to Islamabad? And Pakistan says that it is striking or targeting militants. Afghan authorities say that civilians have been killed. How are the strikes changing opinion within Afghanistan?
3: Yeah, I think it's very important that UNAMA documented 146 civilian casualties inside Afghanistan only in February and March attacks. The recent attack on 21st of September, three civilians have been killed. I think Al Jazeera also reported on the civilian casualties in Kabul during those attacks. If Pakistan legitimately claiming that there are hideouts which have been targeted by Pakistan inside Afghanistan, how many of them are? Because just on 21st of September, they claim that they have attacked 10 different areas within Afghanistan, locations which were used as training sites, depots, and households for TTP relevant commanders. How many of them are in Afghanistan? They have been bombarding Afghanistan for past 2 years consecutively. 2026 has become 10 times more insecure Afghanistan from these year strikes than 2025. So if those claims are verifiable, Pakistan should provide the names of those commanders who are killed in these attacks, the details of those people who are TTP members who have been eliminated in these attacks. We don't see any such verifiable evidence from Pakistan's side. While inside Afghanistan, UNAMA has already been verifying those casualties. They have also verified that more than 16,000 households have been displaced in past few attacks that Pakistan has occurred. So
1: Professor,
3: these claims are...
1: Very, very briefly, I come back to the question, what sort of investigation would the Taliban allow to make their denials and the claims that you're talking about here credible to Islamabad?
3: I think those were the main talking points which were discussed in those different platforms in Qatar and Turkey and Saudi and Urumqi. Some of the evidence were provided also, which has been specific in its evidence that Taliban have been trying to contain the TTP problem inside Afghanistan. For example, more than 2,000 families have been moved from the Deiran-lined vicinity to the center of Afghanistan. And those camps have been verified by all these parties, which I have mentioned that they hosted those different talks.
1: But Professor, I'm sorry, time is tight. We're going to move on. Let me just remind you that tension between Pakistan and Afghanistan centres around a group called Tehrik-e-Taliban Pakistan. The TTP, or the Pakistani Taliban, is an armed group that's gained influence along their shared border. Its stated goal is to overthrow the government in Islamabad. A recent report from the UN says that Afghan authorities continue to support the TTP and relocate it around 2,000 fighters and their families deeper into Afghanistan. The UN also says that ISIL in Afghanistan is increasingly targeting Pakistan. Michael, how much, briefly, if you can, because I want to move this on to talking about the future and what might solve all of this, but how much of this current conflict is about the TTP? How much of it is about the older dispute over the border and Afghanistan's refusal to accept Pakistani influence?
0: Yes, I'm glad you asked that question. I think we can say that we've got the current actors, TTP, Afghan Taliban, the current Pakistan government, but a much older problem which has gone on for many decades. And the fundamental problem is that there is a lack of confidence between the governments in the two countries. There is the existence of a hardcore inside Pakistan, inside Afghanistan, that is willing to essentially to conduct operations in Pakistan, ultimately that says they neither recognize the border between Afghanistan and Pakistan, long old dispute, but also in the sort of the current version of it, okay, that they don't even recognize the state of Pakistan.
1: Okay, another brief answer, please, Michael. Pakistan has moved from striking suspected TTP targets to now striking Taliban forces. What change does Islamabad realistically expect that pressure to produce?
0: I think that we're still in a stage of gradual escalation. Islamabad was hoping that they would change the policy in Kabul and Kandahar. Remember, as well as the kinetic strikes, they've also closed the border, stopped cross-border trade between Afghanistan and Pakistan, which is a major economic lever. They hoped to change the policy. They haven't changed the policy. I have no doubt that as we are speaking, strategic planners in Pakistan are weighing their options to work out what they can do next.
1: Syed Akhtar Ali Shah, what should Islamabad put on the table in negotiations with Kabul? A verifiable demand concerning militant groups, a halt to cross-border strikes, both at once?
2: Not only Pakistan, I have already mentioned. The United Nations Security Council, a monitoring team, and other independent agencies, they have also asserted time and again that there are at least 20 such groups which are using the Afghan soil for carrying out acts of terror, and in particularly within Pakistan. There is history behind that. Tehrik-e-Taliban Pakistan, they had been fighting against US and NATO shoulder to shoulder with Tehrik-e-Taliban Afghanistan. So they both, as far as Tehrik-e-Taliban Pakistan or Tehrik-e-Taliban Afghanistan, ideology are the same. They are two sides of the same coin. So what I would suggest, rather the proper mechanism or strategy for both the countries, they want to diffuse the situation, can use diplomatic channels through third party like Qatar, Saudi Arabia, Turkey, China, and on table, documented evidences, dossiers can be placed, and then they can reach to an understanding where there could be intelligence sharing as far as that movement is concerned. Mm. To my mind, this is the better solution, okay, to defuse the situation.
1: Fires, Zalad, earlier ceasefires stopped the fighting, at least temporarily, but left the core dispute intact. Kabul calls for respect for its sovereignty. So what concrete action is it prepared to take on the TTP in return for an end to Pakistani strikes and to bring about peace?
3: When we are approaching this problem, we should consider one universal fact that Afghanistan and Pakistan cannot change their geography. They should stay, and they will stay together. in this geography. The only solution which we can contain the current tension is an institutional mechanism which can verify the threats before it is immediately responded with a force, with airstrike. When we do the current continuous approach, reciprocal, I think we are digging in deeply into the security dilemma. And I think it creates more problems for both countries. There are responsibilities, and responsibility in this case has many dimensions. For Pakistan, I think the main dimension is its security at domestic level. It should work domestically and solve their national security threats problems. For Afghanistan, we need to ensure not only Pakistan and all other neighbors that Afghanistan territory will not be used to cause any threat to our neighboring countries. If they have any evidence, the evidence should be verified through an institutional mechanism.
1: All right. There, gentlemen, I'm afraid we must leave it. We're out of time. Thank you for being with us. Michael Semple, Syed Akhtar Ali Shah and Fayez Zarland. Thanks for watching. You can see the programme again at any time by going to the website. That's at aljazeera.com. For further discussion, join us at our Facebook page. You'll find that at facebook.com/AJInsideStory. And, of course, you can always join the conversation on X. Our handle there at AJInsideStory. That's it from me, Adrian Finnegan, and the team here in Doha. Al Jazeera's coverage continues in just a moment.

0: We, the people, voting for unity, not division. For principles, not personalities. For our common good, for our children, and for generations yet to come. We, the people of the United States of America, vote for the people. This is America. U.S. midterm elections, 2026.
1: Over centuries, the people of Rapa Nui, or Easter Island to outsiders, have survived slavery, disease, and scarcity. Now, facing rising sea levels, the islanders are building a sustainable lifestyle that could inspire the rest of the world. 101 East explores Rapa Nui's new dawn on Al Jazeera.
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7: A Palestinian man spent decades in Israeli jails. Waleed Dhaka, a parallel life on Al Jazeera.

0: I'm Sarah Khairat in Doha with the top stories here on Al Jazeera. A major incident has been declared in the UK where police have arrested several men on suspicion of handling explosives near an airbase used by the US military. Security measures were earlier stepped up at the facility in Fairford in Gloucestershire. Several homes near the base were evacuated and army specialists have been sent in. Armed police have cordoned off the area. A controversial march by a Protestant organisation through a mainly Catholic area in Northern Ireland has been delayed as hundreds of protesters are blocking the road in Portadown. The group, known as the Orange Order, plan to walk the route for the first time in nearly 30 years. Some residents see the march as a provocation, particularly because it's taking place near a Catholic church on a Sunday. A court decision to allow the parade has been met with sharp criticism from Northern Ireland's largest political party. Well, the parade starts at Drumcree Church, that's north of the town. It then follows Garvahi Road through a mainly Republican area. Now, this stretch has been a flashpoint on previous marches. And the march ends near St. Patrick's Cathedral Catholic Church, where people will be attending Sunday Mass.
1: The message from here, from this community and from across Ireland is clear. This stops now. This stops now. And the Prime Minister and Secretary of State have a responsibility to call a halt to this madness.
0: A manhunt is underway in South Africa. Police are searching for the gunman who killed 17 people at a tavern southwest of Johannesburg. Emergency crews say that all the victims were found dead at the scene in Widala Township. And it comes after another shooting which killed 10 people. That was near Cape Town. And police have discovered the body of another woman east of Johannesburg. Since mid-July, a total of 10 women have been found dead near the city. And in recent days, protests against gender-based violence have taken place in the country, which has one of the highest rates of femicide in the world. Police confirmed the latest victim was found on Saturday. The authorities are working to establish whether the killings are connected. Israel has carried out a drone strike on a market west of Gaza City. The strike targeted Al-Shati refugee camp. Several people were injured. One person is in critical condition. And in Al-Mawasi area, an Israeli drone strike hit a makeshift tent, killing one person there and leaving several others injured. Fighting between forces in Ethiopia's neighbouring Tigray and Afar regions have intensified as artillery fire was reported along the front line. Military clashes that erupted this morning in the areas of Alamata and Raya in Tigray, as well as in the Afar region. Russian attacks have killed at least 2 people in Ukraine. Drone strikes hit multiple commercial sites in the capital, Kyiv. While a large-scale attack damaged residential buildings, a medical facility, a hotel, and also grain warehouses in the southern Odessa region. Well, at least 2 people were injured in those attacks. Now, flooding in Thailand has forced thousands of people from their homes in the capital, Bangkok. The government is sending more than 10,000 troops to help with evacuations. More than 4,000 people are already in temporary shelters. Heavy rain has overwhelmed the capital's drains, prompting authorities to declare all 50 districts of Bangkok as disaster zones. Tony Cheng is in Lad Krabang in Bangkok.
2: We're out with one of the rescue boats that's been going out in this neighbourhood in Lad Krabang. And all of these buildings around are just full of people who are desperate at this stage to come out. The boats have been bringing in food and water for those who aren't a priority. They've been taking out the injured people in wheelchairs, the elderly. People like Pan Pan here, who's 10 years old, he says he's pretty scared. He's been stuck in the house for 3 days. He did have food and water, but he just wants to get out at this stage. He's not really sure where he's going, but the rain is still falling. The water here is up to neck height. This whole neighborhood is full of cars, lorries which have been submerged. It's a real mess. And the people are really starting to get quite frustrated. They say at this stage, no help is coming from the government. Tony Cheng, Al Jazeera, Lad Krabang, on the outskirts of Bangkok.
0: In the US, more than 400 flights have been cancelled due to a strong storm hitting the East Coast. In New Jersey, streets are flooded, as well as homes along the coastline. Across four states, more than 100,000 people have been without power on Saturday. All right, those are your headlines. The news continues here on Al Jazeera after Witness.

0: Cuando ves el dolor, el sufrimiento, y que ya lo que puedas hacer, me dan fuerzas para seguir adelante. 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
2: What you see behind me is more than a displacement camp. It's a reflection of one of the biggest challenges facing the United Nations today in Gaza.
1: With detailed coverage.
3: International aid for reconstruction is conditioned on Hezbollah disarming, but there's been little progress in implementing it.
1: From the heart of the story.
4: Months into the war, students in Iran are heading back to the class with an uncertain future ahead.
1: Wealth built on slavery.
5: Sugar has been fundamental to colonialism and fundamentally important to the production of racial inequality.
1: How the sugar trade created a global system of exploitation.
5: A transfer of energy from Africa to the Americas to Europe.
1: A bitter legacy that still affects communities and workers today.
6: These plantations that we're driving in front of is where my ancestors were enslaved. This is trauma.
1: Blood, Sweat and Sugar, Episode 1, Enslaved, on Al Jazeera.
7: It's not just personal property, but also infrastructure that now needs fixing, from power lines to water mains to roads and bridges. Police say the 98 people arrested will face misdemeanor charges ranging from criminal trespass to resisting arrest. There's an intense security presence outside of the federal courthouse where international media are packing the sidewalks. So are demonstrators, some of them celebrating Maduro's arrest, others calling for his release.
8: No matter who wins at the ballot box, the corporations always win and the voters lose.
9: No more new wars. Is there any consequence to the fact that he's been in war since he's come in office?
10: There's frustration with him now. There's confusion.
11: I'm Josh Rushing. Join me as the United States heads toward the midterm elections. Every week, two guests and I focus on one question shaping American politics.
8: What we're experiencing right now in American politics is a tipping point.
11: Let's focus on Al Jazeera.
12: Disciplined and tough. For 15 years, Kurdish women fought on the front lines in Syria's war as the Women's Protection Units, the YPJ, notably in the fight against ISIL. But despite proving themselves in battle,

0: In light of the conflict, Kurdish officials say women made up a third of all Kurdish forces. Now, there's enormous frustration amongst most of them here that there can be no new role for them in the Syrian army just because they're women.
1: We hold the conviction that women have the ability to protect themselves without needing men.
2: The YPJ leadership says it's continuing discussions with the government to finalise the integration process of around 1,500 women. But they're training now for battles they're not likely to be allowed to fight.

السلام.

0: As we made our journey here, we saw some of the helicopters picking up some of the dead bodies that had been found here.
1: Search and rescue operations are in full swing after a brief suspension due to the weather.
2: The whole area has been completely buried in mud.
3: So many people still waiting to hear from their loved ones. We're outside a hospital in downtown Kathmandu.
4: And supplies like this are so important. Here we have water purification systems.
5: Flying in and out of this tiny little strip of dirt is very complicated and amazingly dangerous.
6: On Counting the Cost, the oil market is in turmoil. Geopolitical risks have put main supply routes under pressure. That strain is spilling into fuel prices. Producers are turning to costly workarounds to keep crude flowing. So how big is the energy shock, and can it be absorbed? Counting the Cost on Al Jazeera.

0: struggling. I feel like you're struggling.
1: Sunday in Japan, 8-6, take 7.
2: His name is Sunday. His ambition, to make it onto the big screen. But for a Ugandan refugee in Japan, reality is hindering his dream.
3: According to the new immigration law, they can deport you.
2: But through his unique vision of blending cultures, he's determined to turn his predicament into movie magic. Witness Sunday in Japan on Al Jazeera.
4: Examining the headlines. Unflinching journalism. 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
5: It's giving you the news, but it's leaving out the agent who killed them, and it's leaving out the fact that they were killed.
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10: We're facing a future that we don't understand. We can't predict fully.
11: 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Nobody knows what will happen. 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
12: I realized that I need to do more with my life.
13: 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I want to change who I am. I want to be trustworthy. I want to be responsible.
14: People keep getting inspired through the stories of others.
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0: Hello, I'm Cyril Vanier. This is Al Jazeera live from Doha. Coming up on the program this hour, bomb disposal robots are deployed and homes are evacuated near a UK airbase. Several men have been arrested under the Explosives Act. A manhunt is underway in South Africa for two different groups of gunmen after attacks in Cape Town and Johannesburg killed 27 people. Also ahead this hour, there are women in Gaza supporting not only their own families, but entire communities.
1: I'm Tony Cheng in Bangkok as the rains continue to fall and tens of thousands of people are trying to get out of the worst flood-affected areas.
0: A major incident has been declared in the UK, where police have arrested five men on suspicion of handling explosives near an airbase that has been used by the US military. Security measures were stepped up earlier at RAF Fairford in Gloucestershire. 85 homes near

0: The base were evacuated and Army specialists sent in to check for explosive material. Armed police have cordoned off that area. Well, Francis Reed is live for us from London. Francis, the Gloucestershire police have just been speaking. What do we know at this point?
1: Yeah, so all of that is actually new information, and we've learnt this just really in the last 5 minutes. So what we now know is in the early hours of this morning, UK time, locals, we think, phoned the police talking about three suspicious vehicles. Police went to the area. We now know from the press conference that they've just given that five men have now been arrested, as you just said, on suspicion of offences under the Explosives Act. That is new information in the last 5 minutes. We know that a 400-metre cordon remains around those vehicles while they examine them, and that, as you said, 85 properties have been evacuated. Many of the local population within those houses have been taken to a local leisure centre so that they're safe away from that. They've been talking about being woken up in the early hours of this morning, UK time, by police and being taken to that leisure centre, presumably out of the way of any potential harm. The police have stressed here in the UK that they are well-rehearsed plans. They've really been working to reassure the public. And they now have confirmed they are working with counter-terrorism police. But they've really put the focus on the local communities around that airbase and asked people not to speculate. But the Prime Minister, Andy Burnham, is being kept updated on what's a very fast-moving situation. This has been very fast-moving over the last few hours. The Defence Secretary, Wes Streeting, has reassured the UK as well, saying, "We can be reassured this is being dealt with." What we don't know, of course, is what's been found at the moment, what's triggered this, other than, of course, the three vehicles being searched and those five men arrested.
0: There's always going to be heightened sensitivity around a military facility. What can you tell us about this airbase?
1: Yeah, but specifically so, I think you're totally right. But this one, because it has connections to the US, it's where it's the US's biggest kind of connection with the UK on UK soil, around 100 kilometres west of London in quite a rural area. So RAF Fairford was given authorization by the British government for the US to use it in order to carry out onwards strikes on Iranian missile sites. So strategically, it provides this kind of unparalleled ability for the US and NATO to kind of use it and conduct operations, specifically US bombers. So this airbase is of huge strategic importance to the US. We know, though, of course, that Europe has experienced a growing issue with security over its airports and over its military bases as well, specifically with drones and things like that. So this growing threat of hybrid warfare, the concerns from Iran, from Russia with proxies. We need to be clear, though, we don't know what's involved here. And in the police update that we've just had, they haven't made any kind of direct connection. So that's really important to mention. But we also know that other RAF air bases within the UK that have US troops stationed there, at least one of those has now heightened its kind of threat level, risk level. So this is really significant.
0: OK, so the Gloucestershire police saying don't speculate about motives or about what this was about, but it is notable that this was a takeoff base for US flights that carried out bombing sorties in Iran. Francis Reed, that's what we know for now. You'll be keeping us updated. Thank you very much. A controversial march by a Protestant organization through a mainly Catholic area in Northern Ireland has been delayed as hundreds of protesters are blocking the road in Portadown. The group, known as the Orange Order, plan to walk the route for the first time in nearly 30 years. Some residents see the march as a provocation, particularly because it's taking place near a Catholic church on a Sunday morning. A court decision to allow the parade has been met with sharp criticism from Northern Ireland's largest political party.
2: The message from here, from this community and from across Ireland is clear. This stops now. This stops now. And the Prime Minister and Secretary of State have a responsibility to call a halt to this madness.
0: Let's take a look at the parade route. It starts there at Drumcree Church, north of the town, and then it follows this orange line down Garvahi Road,

0: which is a mainly Republican and Catholic area. Now, this stretch has been a flashpoint on previous marches. The march ends near St. Patrick's Catholic Church, where people will be attending, have been attending, Sunday Mass. Well, earlier I spoke to journalist Patrick Devenport, who's been covering this, former Northern Ireland BBC political editor. Here's what he told me.
1: Right now, we have what we would call a standoff that has been happening in the torrential rain in Portadown. The Protestant Orange Order marchers had been due to march around breakfast time, local time, and get that over and done with before 9:30 in the morning, local time. But they weren't able to do that because the police told them that they could not clear the route because many hundreds of Catholic protesters, residents from the Garvahy estate, and their supporters and a number of leading politicians were there across the road saying that they would not be moved. So at the moment, we have a big security operation in place and the Orange Order marchers are holding position at the church that they were due to set off from whilst the protesters remain on the road. So no sign at the moment of quite how that standoff will be broken.
0: This parade holds deep historical significance. Can you just brief us quickly on the history of this parade and Garvahy Road?
1: Yes, I mean, the parade actually goes back to the 19th century, and the Protestant Orange Order say it's part of their long-standing tradition to take this route. But back in the 1990s, 30 years ago, near the end of what was known as the Troubles in Northern Ireland, this became a cause of great violence and disorder. We saw many nights of rioting, both in the local area and elsewhere in Northern Ireland. And we also saw the loss of life, including most specifically and terribly, the murder of three children in an arson attack, which was related to that disorder. And amidst all of that violence, the parade was prevented from completing this particular aspect of its route. And that's been the case for the last 28 years. So to some extent, it's a bit of an unwelcome surprise that it has now come back on the agenda.
0: So this parade has not been allowed, as you just said, for 28 years. And then a high court allowed it just a few hours ago in the middle of the night. What happened and what brought us to this point?
1: Well, the decision-making over contentious parades here is carried out by a government-appointed body called the Parades Commission. And the Orange Order, it has to be said, played their cards pretty well. First of all, they mounted a legal challenge against that commission and were able to expose various errors, procedural errors, in the way they were going about their work. And then when the commission reconsidered the matter, the Orange Order put in a very limited proposal and got through, if you like, a mini parade, just 35 of their members, no supporters, no bands. And they also said they would be open to mediation, which I think probably gave them greater kudos as against the local residents who rejected the mediating group that was on offer. So for all those reasons, the Parade Commission surprised many by saying, yes, we'll give this the go-ahead. And now we've seen the degree of chaos that has ensued.
0: What is the danger or the potential danger if the parade does go ahead? And I don't mean just locally. I mean more broadly to also the Northern Ireland peace process.
1: Yeah, well, there's an immediate danger in the area that we could see disorder and that could be limited not just to Portadown, but also to other areas where you've got interfaces between Protestant and Catholic areas or other disputed marches. And then on the political front, this really does undermine the power sharing that we've had here in Northern Ireland, because right now we've got very angry exchanges between the different politicians with unionist politicians who back the Protestant Orange Order, saying they should be given the right to complete their march and the police should go and arrest leading Catholic nationalist politicians who've been standing amongst the protesters. So this doesn't really make it very easy for them to go back to the regional assembly building and share power together. I imagine it's going to be a hot and heavy few days ahead.
0: Mark Devenport, journalist and former BBC Northern Ireland political editor. Thank you very much for joining us. Two mass shootings have taken place in South Africa. Police are searching for the gunmen who killed 27 people at a tavern southwest of Johannesburg. Emergency crews say all the victims were found dead at the scene in Wedella Township. Another shooting incident has taken place near Cape Town, where 10 people were killed, 11 injured. So 27 is the total death toll of these two mass shooting events. Lena Abu Akleh reports.
2: Two mass shootings near South Africa's two major cities, just hours apart. Emergency crews say the victims of the first attack were found dead at the scene in the Wedella Township, southwest of Johannesburg. Authorities say several armed suspects arrived at a tavern and opened fire on people outside before moving inside and continuing to shoot, killing patrons. The attackers were armed with AK-47 rifles and pistols, according to the police. Hours later, another shooting was reported in the Lwandle Township near Cape Town. An attacker opened fire at an entertainment venue, killing several people.
3: According to the owner, in terms of the preliminary investigation that we have, it seems there is a business rival, jealousy that might have been the issue, because of the people are buying alcohol maybe in the cheaper places and they come and drink in this place. But we are still investigating.
2: The shootings came just days after a gunman opened fire at a house party near Durban, killing 11 people, including a pregnant woman. South Africa has long struggled with high levels of organized crime and gun violence. Authorities have responded by deploying military and police resources to high-risk areas. And the government says it is stepping up efforts to prevent more shootings. But critics say those patrols are not going to stop the deeper problems driving violence. Instead, calling for the state to invest in trained officers and sack corrupt police. Lina Abu Akleh, Al Jazeera.
0: Yoliswa Sobua joins us now, a journalist and a senior reporter with South Africa's Sunday Times newspaper. You're joining us from Cape Town. Thanks for making time for us today. Have the police been able to find out anything more about what happened, maybe the possible motives of the gunmen?
4: At this stage, nothing has been, the police have not been able to arrest anyone regarding the two incidents that happened in Johannesburg and also here in Cape Town. There has been no arrest so far.
0: I'm reading, and this is reporting that's coming from the Reuters news agency, that there may be, and I stress may, this has not been determined fully yet, that there may have been a turf war going on between illegal miners. This would have been in the Johannesburg mass shooting, and a business rivalry, what's being described as a business rivalry in Cape Town. Do you know anything about either of these two possibilities?
4: Okay, in Johannesburg, where the shootings took place, the area is a mine area, and it has got zamazamas, which is illegal miners. So I don't know if they are linked to this one, but it may happen that they are linked to this particular shooting, but I'm not sure. And then the one in Cape Town, what I've heard is that there was an argument about business. Someone selling alcohol, someone buying alcohol from another establishment and then going to this dry area. So I heard that it was business people fighting over the selling of alcohol. Mm-hmm. But it's not confirmed by the police. It's what I've heard from people that I've been talking to.
0: It's so shootings like this, and I mean mass shootings at taverns or entertainment venues, happen with some frequency in South Africa. How do we explain that?
4: The one according to the residents in Johannesburg who live near to the tavern, they said that this is the second one. This is the second shooting in 2 months. When they came 2 months back, they promised to come back again. So I don't know what is it that they are fighting about, whether it's the illegal miners trying to make their point. I am really not sure. But then what I know here in Cape Town, there's an issue of gang violence. There's an issue of gangs and protection fee protection fee gangs. So a lot of the fights are related to gang violence. A lot of the shootings at times.
0: The crime rate in South Africa is very high. 22,700 people have been murdered over a 12-month period ending in June of this year. That's according to South African police data. Has there ever been any policing tactic, or has there been anywhere in the country where police have been able to make inroads into this violent gun crime?
4: So what happened earlier on is that they deployed soldiers in the areas that have got a high crime rate. Like here in Cape Town, we've got soldiers in those areas that have a high crime rate, like that have a high gang violence. But then when I spoke to residents about 2 months back, they complained that they were doing nothing. The soldiers were doing nothing. People were still getting killed. But there are soldiers who are deployed in these areas.
0: Yoliswa Sebua, a journalist, a senior reporter with South Africa's Sunday Times newspaper. Thank you very much for joining us, Al Jazeera.
4: Thank you so much for having me.
0: Israel has carried out a drone strike on a market west of Gaza City. The strike targeted the Al-Shati refugee camp. Several people were injured. One person is in critical condition. In Al-Mawasi, an Israeli drone strike hit a makeshift tent, killing one person there and leaving several people injured. Al Jazeera's Tariq Abu Azoum joins us live from Deir al-Bala. Tariq, what can you tell us about these strikes? What more are you learning?
5: Well, based on what I have heard from residents here in the central area, they told us that the ceasefire has really done little to reassure them that the threat of the Israeli airstrike is behind them. And we nearly on a daily basis continue to document a remarkable surge of the Israeli pace of airstrikes, gunfire and casualties across Gaza. And that for many has become the operating reality of the whole ceasefire agreement that was broken last year. So on the ground, we can see that the Israeli military continues to carry out airstrikes, and the political leadership has yet to translate the diplomatic approach into an end for the Israeli escalation here in Gaza. And this is literally what happened today. A makeshift tent, as you've mentioned, was struck in Khan Yunus. Another group of Palestinians was targeted in Gaza City. So no place is left untouched across the strip. Every Palestinian is living under the threat of the next airstrike. And this process has been complicating the way the Palestinian life has been shaped under the map of the ceasefire agreement. Over the past few hours, we have been hearing an extensive buzzing of Israeli drones. This presence has been a threat for nearly every family, either living inside partially destroyed houses or even makeshift tents. People believe that the ceasefire did not ensure their protection. And that's why we continue to hear an international outcry regarding Israel's act inside Gaza. There has been a plenty of international demands delivered to Israel to scale back its attacks in Gaza. Israel delivered its clear demands that they will continue to work inside Gaza until they demilitarize Hamas. So people are still caught between a rock and a hard place. Firstly, they need to cope with the repercussions or the consequences that have been felt across the past 3 years of the genocide, and they also want to scramble in order to get and ensure their own safety. This has been a serious challenge for most of civilians in Gaza, as these attacks are still ongoing without an end in sight or even in the foreseeable future.
0: Tariq, is there any way for civilians in Gaza to know when or where there might be a strike, you know, for families, for children, to stay out of the danger zones? All right, it looks like we no longer have the audio connection with Tariq Abu Azoum there, who's in the Gaza Strip. Okay, we'll return to that story as and when that connection is back up. Now, the Red Cross has established dozens of communal ovens in Gaza in an effort to maintain food supplies in the Strip. The ovens help Palestinian women earn an income which allows them to support their families while also feeding thousands of people across the Strip. Hani Mahmoud reports from Gaza City.
6: you see here is a simple process. Women baking the bread, people come in to buy it. But behind it is much bigger transformation. As Gaza economy has been devastated, women are taking on jobs that allow them to support their families while also keep essential food production going.
5: Many traditional jobs have disappeared. Irene Al-Khatib used to own her own business. She says it would bring in some extra money for her family. Now, this is their only income.
7: My husband is unemployed and my son is injured and we have no income. Now I'm doing whatever I can to provide for my family and help us get through these difficult times.
5: Communal ovens are playing a vital role in Gaza. Most of the population is displaced, living in tents or temporary shelters. Few have electricity, never mind the kitchen.
8: Have access to bread is look, it might look very minor, but it's sometimes is the difference between, you know, a household having food to eat or having not.
5: The International Committee of the Red Cross supports 179 communal ovens across Gaza. It says they produced 9.2 million loaves of bread between January and June, feeding more than 44,000 people. The organization pays women about $25 a day.
9: I was given the opportunity to work at the communal oven at this shelter to help support my family. Displaced families bring trays of dough, already divided into individual loaves, and we bake the bread for them.
5: In an economy where so much has been destroyed by war, this work is welcome. It is not only changing women's livelihoods, it's changing their roles in the household and helping them to provide for their families. Hani Mahmoud, Al Jazeera, from Gaza City, Palestine.
0: Israeli settlers have attacked a Palestinian village in the occupied West Bank. The settlers burned several cars in Abu Falah village, east of Ramallah. The attack comes amid newly enforced Israeli measures, including tighter military restrictions at checkpoints set to remain in place until Saturday. The Israeli authorities cited the Jewish holiday of Sukkot as the reason for these measures. Now, in the UK, a protest in support of the banned group Palestine Action has been taking place in Liverpool, just outside the first day of the governing Labour Party's annual conference. Milena Veselinovic joins us from Liverpool. So, Milena, not to put too fine a point on it, this group is banned, and yet their protesters have gathered. They're right there behind you, and they've gathered right outside of where political leaders of the Labour Party are meeting. So how is that playing out?
10: That's right, Cyril. The people we've spoken to here say they have come here on purpose because they want to put the issue of Palestine and the suffering in Gaza and the occupied West Bank front and center of the UK Prime Minister Andy Burnham's agenda on the first day of the Labour Party conference as leader. And here we are about to witness an arrest. We've seen a few of these so far. So at this police officer is asking the man who's on the floor whether he is aware that he is supporting a proscribed group, because Palestine Action is officially outlawed under UK law. It's been designated a terror group. He is holding a placard there which says that he opposes genocide and supports Palestine Action. So right now, the police officer will be asking him, is he aware of the fact that he is supporting a proscribed group? Depending on his answer, what we've seen so far, if he says yes, he might be asked, are you going to continue doing that? If the answer is again yes, he will most likely be taken away to a number of police vans that we have seen around the area. We have seen this happen several times already. It's a very peaceful protest. People are not resisting arrest. They are supporting a group that has been outlawed. The group is also amid a legal wrangle. They are at the moment going to the Supreme Court, because what happened is that the Court of Appeal had overturned an earlier High Court ruling that the ban was outlawed. And then the group's founder basically went to the Supreme Court saying they were going to appeal to that, but that's not being heard until November. So until then, this is basically illegal, and all of these people holding these placards that show support for Palestine Action, they will likely be arrested. As you can see,
11: Quite a lot of them. It's a diverse crowd. We've seen older people, we've seen younger people, we've seen people with babies. It just started raining here, so that is dampening spirits a little bit. But nonetheless, the ones that I've just been corrected. The spirits have not been dampened, I'm told, by people sitting here holding the placards. Even though, you know, I'm getting damp here, but you know. The police action is underway over there. So what's going to happen now, I think you're going to see this man getting lifted. There are people cheering at them. People here fully expect to be arrested. They know by turning up here that this is going to happen. It's no surprise to them. And since the beginning of the group being outlawed, about 3,600 people have been arrested. Now, he is going to be taken away over there. There are numerous police vans around the area. So even though this is
0: Allow me to jump in. This is a pretty remarkable scene that's been playing out that you just showed us and that we saw live, well, thanks to your cameraman as well. So am I right then that, first of all, you said this has all been peaceful, right? Is that can we confirm that, that everybody at this march has been 100% peaceful? So the reason they're being taken away is because they're acknowledging to police that they support a group which the British courts have banned, right? That's the reason.
12: We don't like it. It's listening to someone who's talking to an area.
11: That is the reason. It's because they're holding these placards, you may be able to see them, which say that they oppose genocide, but that they support Palestine action. And the key is in those words that say that they support Palestine action because that group is outlawed. The UK government considers it a terror group, and it's a punishable offence to show support for a terror group. So all of these people will likely be taken away at some point, but they are here nonetheless. They know they will be arrested. They say that anything they might be enduring here or experiencing pales in comparison to the suffering of Palestinian people, both in Gaza and also in the occupied West Bank. And they wanted to come here to Liverpool on the first day of the Labour Party conference for Andy Burnham's first conference as leader to sort of make sure that this issue doesn't fade away from his agenda. There's lots of things that politicians will be talking about. Palestine has not been at the forefront of that. However, people here want to make sure that it is not forgotten.
0: Milena Veselinovic reporting from Liverpool. Thank you very much. Where a fair few of the people who stand behind you, possibly all of them, stand to be or risk being arrested and seems similar to the one you just showed us. We'll be getting updates from you throughout the afternoon. Milena, thank you. Now, still ahead on Al Jazeera, is Russia about to call up hundreds of thousands of reservists? Ukraine seems to think so. We'll be in Moscow to find out more.
13: The latest news.
14: Trump has never been shy about threatening Iran. What makes this different was him saying the decision is his alone to make, a deal or annihilation.
13: With detailed coverage.
15: For 2026, the UN is seeking around $710 million for funding. So far, they've received 60% of it.
13: From around the world.
16: They say that they're fed up waiting for the Spanish government to come up with a solution. They feel abandoned by the European Union.
17: A Palestinian man spent decades in Israeli jails. Waleed Dhaka, A Parallel Life on Al Jazeera.

You're watching Al Jazeera. A reminder of our headlines this hour. British police have arrested five men on suspicion of preparing a terrorist act. It is in connection with a major incident near an airbase used by the U.S. military. 85 homes near the base were evacuated and army specialists sent in to check for explosive material. A controversial march by a Protestant organization through a mainly Catholic area in Northern Ireland has been delayed. Hundreds of protesters are blocking the road in Portadown. The group, known as the Orange Order, planned to walk the route for the first time in nearly 30 years. A manhunt is underway in South Africa as police search for the suspects in a shooting that killed 17 people in Johannesburg. It comes after another shooting which killed 10 people near Cape Town.

0: It says that shipping could resume through the strait within 7 days.
1: Well, I'm rejecting the deal. They want to make a deal where they open the strait immediately because they're losing so badly. You know, you don't read that, or you don't see that in the fake news. But we're winning tremendously. We have total control of the Hormuz Strait. Massive amounts of oil are coming out of the Hormuz Strait. Last night, we had 29 ships come out. They want to make a deal, and I think that's fine. I like making a deal, too. But that deal would not be acceptable.
0: Iran is relying more on trade across its land borders as the U.S. naval blockade limits access to its ports. But the shift from sea routes to overland transport is putting growing pressure on border crossings with neighboring countries. At Iran's main crossing with Turkey, truck drivers are facing delays, which in some cases can last for weeks. Sinem Koseolu reports from Tehran.
2: The queue of trucks waiting at Turkey's Gürbüz crossing into Iran stretches for kilometers. A journey that once took a day can now take a week.
3: Up until 3 or 4 months ago, there were no problems. But over the past 3 months, there has been severe congestion.
2: The Turkish Transporters Association has confirmed waiting times have increased sharply as more freight moves through the border.
4: We wait too long. I now make one trip every 40 days, sometimes 2 months. My whole family depends on what I earn from this truck.
2: The queues reflect a wider shift in Iran's trade. Before the war, more than 80% moved through its southern ports. Now, with maritime routes restricted, Tehran is turning to its land borders. The customs authority says imports through Gürbüz rose 250% in the 5 months to August. Shifting trade from sea to land creates more bottlenecks. Roads and border crossings cannot match the capacity of Iran's ports, and longer journeys mean higher costs for businesses and ultimately consumers. Iran is pushing for faster customs procedures and greater use of road and rail links. Turkey and Iran are also working to ease congestion at the border. But land routes can only replace part of what Iran has lost at sea. For now, the pressure is showing itself on the borders, in the long lines of trucks waiting to cross. Sinem Kösoğlu, Al Jazeera, Tehran.
0: Government forces in Yemen have conducted multiple air and ground operations across Taiz governorate over the past 24 hours. Military officials said that operations included airstrikes on Ansarella Houthi positions, interceptions and artillery shelling of Houthi gatherings. Maha Ali reports from Taiz.
5: We begin with the situation on the ground in Yemen, where a state of cautious calm is being reported along the fronts in the areas of Al-Wazaiya, Al-Mudaraba, and Kahbub, following a series of limited clashes and exchanges of artillery fire. The fighting has been concentrated on the Lahaj front, bordering Al-Wazaiya. At the same time, forces aligned with the internationally recognized government have carried out strikes against Ansarullah Houthi fortifications in the strategic Kahbub mountain range, as well as in pockets where Houthi fighters are still maintaining positions. The strikes reportedly targeted Houthi gatherings and fighters in the area. A separate strike was also reported on the Al-Mudaraba Al-Wazaiya front, where a Houthi armored vehicle was hit, reportedly killing all those on board. The relative calm follows a period of intensive and targeted airstrikes by Yemeni warplanes against Houthi military and logistical reinforcements across several fronts. According to military sources, several Houthi field commanders were killed or taken out of action after being targeted in the airstrikes. The strikes also extended to Al-Wazaiya, which has emerged as a key axis in this latest phase of the escalation. The district occupies strategically important mountainous terrain overlooking the coastal strip. Its location makes it a crucial link between the coastal areas, the inland areas, and the wider mountain ranges extending into neighboring provinces. Despite the relative lull, artillery exchanges between the two sides are continuing. In Ma'rib, fighting has also been reported on the northwestern and southern fronts.
0: Iraq's prime minister says that his government is working with the U.S. to exempt some Iraqi airports from sanctions on Iranian flights. Four airports in Iraq have canceled flights to and from Iran. That is after the Trump administration announced new sanctions on Iran's aviation sector. In a statement, the Iraqi prime minister says that

0: that an exemption would allow flights to resume for humanitarian reasons, such as medical treatment, for schooling, and for religious pilgrimages. The U.S. and Iraq have a complex relationship. More than 20 years after the U.S. invaded Iraq, Washington still controls its oil revenues. Under a financial structure imposed after the invasion, proceeds from Iraq's oil and gas sales are held in a fund based in the U.S. Washington can restrict or suspend Baghdad's access to those funds through those financial mechanisms. Oil is vital to Iraq's economy. IMF figures for 2025 show the sector accounted for about 90% of government revenue. Last year, Iraq generated around $84 billion in oil revenue. Haider al-Shakri is a research fellow at Chatham House's Middle East and North Africa program. He says Iraq is walking a very fine line between Washington and Tehran.
1: Baghdad is in a very tough situation. When it comes to exemptions, it has happened before when sanctions were on Iranian gas, and Baghdad applied for exemptions from those sanctions, and they got it. So Baghdad was importing gas from Iran to generate electricity in the country. However, right now the situation is different. There is a regional war, and as you spoke in your introduction, there has been a lot of tension between the US and Iran to an extreme level, where Iraq is stuck in the middle. So these situations are very, very difficult for Baghdad. They have to work with the US in certain aspects, and the prime minister seemed to be very willing to cooperate with the United States. But at the same time, there are all of these cultural, religious, political and economic ties to Iran, where there are, you know, daily flights, tens of daily flights that goes in between the countries, and carrying, you know, hundreds of passengers, from students to patients to religious visitors and to, you know, businessmen who are doing, you know, economic trade between the two countries. So the exemptions might happen for a particular amount of time, for a particular number of people, but considering the mood in the U.S. right now, it might be a very little chance.
0: In Bangkok, tens of thousands of people remain stranded after floods hit the Thai capital earlier this weekend. In some areas, the waters were more than a meter high, and despite breaks in the rain, the floods have not receded. The government is sending more than 10,000 troops to help with evacuations. Tony Cheng reports from Lat Krabang on the outskirts of Bangkok.
2: Just a few kilometers from Bangkok's international airport, the downpour continues. Thousands of people make their way through the water, trying to get to dry land. Carrying what they can, they've been stranded for days. Water up to neck height.
3: It's really severe inside because the water has come up to 1.5 meters, all the way up to here.
4: There are some people who have gone to the evacuation centers, but some of us are walking out because there isn't enough water or electricity.
2: The old, the sick, and the very young are given priority, ferried to safety by volunteers in trucks and on boats. There has been some military help, but most of this aid is coming from charitable organizations. On a little island of raised ground, a staging post for boats going in. Lat Krabang is a working-class suburb, far from the luxury condos of downtown Bangkok. The parking lots now full of waterlogged cars.
5: These boats are going around the neighborhood, picking up people like Pan Pan here, who just want to get out. They say they've been stranded in their houses for the last 3 days. They're running out of food and water. And at this stage, they just want to get out.
2: Thailand's Prime Minister Anutin Kanwirakun returned early from a trip overseas. He was out consoling victims of the flood from the safety of dry land. There's a growing frustration in the Thai capital that the government response has been too little, too late. People like Mio, who'd come to find some water for her community.
6: They're not doing enough. They keep making promises. It's been 3 days of flooding already, and they've only just declared this a disaster.
2: The supplies are dropped off and carried away. Those staying to look after their homes don't know how long they'll be stuck. Other residents wait to be picked up. Apartment entrances have become makeshift piers as the passengers scramble aboard. The streets of the capital are now canals as the residents try to escape. Tony Cheng, Al Jazeera, Lat Krabang, on the outskirts of Bangkok.
0: Russian attacks have killed at least two people in Ukraine. Drone strikes hit multiple commercial sites in the capital, Kyiv, while a large-scale attack damaged residential buildings, a medical facility, a hotel, and grain warehouses in the southern Odessa region. At least two people were injured. And Ukraine has warned that Russia may be preparing to mobilize hundreds of thousands of reservists more than 4 years after it launched a full-scale invasion of Ukraine in 2022. A mass mobilization that followed the invasion sparked protests across Russia and prompted a mass exodus at the time from the country. But Moscow accuses Kyiv of spreading disinformation, as Dmitry Medvedenko explains.
7: Will there be another wave of mobilization? This is one of the most frequently asked and sometimes whispered questions in Russia. In August, Ukraine's President Volodymyr Zelensky said that Moscow is planning to call up reservists after the parliamentary elections, so right around now. But Moscow says this isn't true.
8: There is no scenario at present that would require mobilization. This is an information attack by the enemy. As for availability of military personnel, we have no problems whatsoever.
7: With the war spread across a front line stretching for more than 1,000 kilometers in Ukraine, Russia is bent on continuing the fight, now in its fifth year. That requires manpower. Its main drive has been to offer incentives for people to enlist voluntarily, with pay many times higher than the average salary. One analyst says the Kremlin has three options, and none is likely to be popular.
9: To pay more, to get more volunteers. For that, you need more money. That means you have to increase taxes. So that's going to have political risks, sending people from the rear to the front will also carry political risks, because people will not like that at all. And they are people with arms. And announcing a new calling up of reservists will also have political risks.
7: Russia announced a limited mobilization in September 2022, calling in around 300,000 reservists. It came after weeks of the Kremlin denying enlistment would happen. It led to public outcry. Protests, arrests, stricter social media and draft laws, as well as a wave of emigration, as thousands of men and their families refused to fight in the war in Ukraine and left the country. 4 years on, polls suggest 6 in 10 Russians want the war to end this year.
10: There will be no mobilization. There are enough people, those who have signed contracts.
11: All this talk of mobilization is a ploy to worry our people. It's virtually impossible to defeat us. So they are sowing discord.
12: If the commander-in-chief calls on me to defend my country, that's what I'll do.
7: Another solution is diplomacy, which has all but deadlocked, as Moscow wants major concessions from Kyiv. Dmitry Medvedenko, Al Jazeera, Moscow.
0: Russia's foreign minister says that Europe is doing everything to block efforts to resolve the conflict in Ukraine. Sergei Lavrov made those comments during his address to the UN General Assembly. Al Jazeera's Gabriel Elizondo reports from New York.
13: Sergei Lavrov used his speech here at the General Assembly to leave no doubt about Ukraine, that no matter what happens at the negotiating table, Moscow's war aims have not changed.
14: Our fight for truth and justice will be seen through to the end. The objectives of our special military operation will be achieved, and threats to our security will be eliminated. Peace will reign again.
13: At a press conference later, Lavrov was asked about European leaders who say they need to prepare for war with Russia. This was his response.
14: We have no intention to fight with Europe, to engage in warfare with Europe. That is utter nonsense. But Europe is preparing for war with us, and each day they reaffirm the fact.
13: Lavrov also took aim at the UN itself, saying Secretary General Antonio Guterres and his team serve Western interests. And with the race for the new Secretary General in full swing, Lavrov said Moscow would support any candidate that, in his words, remains impartial. Gabriel Elizondo, Al Jazeera, the United Nations in New York.
0: Lavrov also met with Germany's foreign minister on the sidelines of the General Assembly, the first such talks since Russia's full-scale invasion of Ukraine in 2022. Lavrov and Johann Vadaful discussed the war in Ukraine as well as Russian-German relations. Vadaful calling on Russia to abandon its, quote, dangerous path of escalation towards Germany, Europe and NATO. Ethiopia's military says that it is exercising restraint in the northern regions to avoid plunging the country into a new war. That is a day after the United Nations warned of the use of drones against civilians in the region. Fighting between the army, Tigrayan forces and allied armed groups has intensified in recent days. The latest battles are taking place in the town of Abala, that's in the northern Afar region. Abala borders Amhara, where the army says that it has killed more than 270 rebel fighters in a counteroffensive. Seven armed groups joined forces against the government earlier this week. Mohamed Taha Tawakul is reporting from the region of Afar in northeastern Ethiopia.
11: Fighting has broken out on the front line that we are seeing. As you can see, these are scenes of fighting and military clashes that erupted this morning in the areas of Alamata and Raya in Tigray, as well as in Afar region along a front stretching for more than 80 to 90 kilometers. The fighting has continued for the fourth consecutive day in all directions. You may perhaps be able to hear the sound of artillery here. These mountain hills that we can see are the first line of confrontation between Tigray and the Afar region. There are also humanitarian problems. For example, the city of Abala, which is the largest city in the region and has a population of around 50,000, is under siege while fighting continues. We will keep you updated on developments in Libya and Eritrea, and the conflict could have further implications, including an impact on the movement of trade in the region. Mohamed Taha Tawakkul, Al Jazeera, Afar region.
0: And Alemayo Weldemariam is an adjunct professor of law at Indiana University. He says the federal government is partly to blame for the renewed fighting in Ethiopia.
15: This war has been in the making for a while now. As we know, the first war ended in a cessation of hostilities agreement signed in November 2022 in Pretoria. But much of the provisions in the cessation of hostilities were primarily sabotaged by the federal government itself. Budget subsidies to the region, fuel, and essential services like banking, a limit on cash, were imposed by the federal government. Not only that, but a core element of the cessation of hostilities was to form a transitional and interim administration through a bilateral agreement, a bilateral dialogue between the federal government and the TPLF. However, what was supposed to be an interim arrangement turned out to become a permanent arrangement, and Tigray was excluded from two cycles of national and regional elections. So what sent Tigray to the precipice of another war is the lack of goodwill and willingness on the part of the federal government to implement the cessation of hostilities.
0: Still ahead on Al Jazeera, two of football's biggest names prepare to go head-to-head in Europe's Nations League.
16: In-depth analysis of the day's headlines.
0: What caused the flash flooding in Nepal?
17: When you increase temperature, the Himalayan ice cap melts.
16: Critical debate.
18: Who ordered the police to treat civilian protesters as enemies of the state?
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22: The feeling here is pretty clear. These people want Friedrich Merz to change his policy towards Israel, but are he and his colleagues listening to them?
23: This is the third time in less

than 3 months in which a car has been driven into crowds of people. The number of casualties caused in these incidents runs to the hundreds. The realities of such a long frontier is that there are large stretches of it, like this. And at this border crossing point from Poland into Germany, there are no controls.

0: U.S. President Donald Trump says that he does not want to integrate artificial intelligence initiatives with China. His comment comes just a day after China's president left a three-day summit in Washington. During those talks, the two countries announced that they had agreed to establish a superintelligence dialogue to exchange views on the risks and benefits of the technology.
1: What they want to do is they want to stop our progress because we're leading China by a lot and we're going to keep it that way. We didn't spend that much time talking about it. I would rather not integrate because we're leading by a lot. When you're leading, you don't open it up to each other. We're leading by at least a year and maybe a year and a half. Some people say 2 years. I'm not looking to open it up, and we really didn't talk much about it. We did talk about the name, superintelligence.
0: Ireland will play its Nations League football match against Israel on Sunday after the squad voted to go ahead. The decision was confirmed despite one Ireland player withdrawing. The rest of the team will be wearing black armbands in recognition of lives lost in Israel's war on Gaza. The match has faced scrutiny since the sides were put in a group together in February. Tom Sizeland reports.
2: Ireland's players finally practice in Hungary ahead of their Nations League match against Israel. But they did it without their goalkeeper, Gavin Bazunu. He withdrew, voicing concerns about the Israeli government's actions in Gaza. In a statement released on social media, he said, "I feel it would be wrong to participate in the upcoming fixtures against Israel. My decision is based purely upon my personal belief that the killing of innocent people is wrong. It is important to note that my stance is not in opposition of the Israeli people or the Jewish community, but against the atrocities in the region." Since the nations were drawn in a group together in February, campaign groups in Ireland have been urging the Football Association to boycott the matches. Last week, head coach Heimir Hallgrímsson said, "We're playing against genocide." After a vote within the squad, they've decided to go ahead.
3: "We just want to make clear we are not supporting anything that's happened in Gaza. We are playing this fixture because it's the rules of our game. We're playing this fixture because it's the rule of the competition we are in. And that's the reason we are here. We want to honour that."
2: Israel's Football Association has insisted that sport and politics should be separated. They haven't played a home fixture since the outbreak of the war 3 years ago.
4: "I think it's complicated enough for us to come as a national team to every match that we are playing. We are not playing home games, we are playing away. I think there is a pressure, but I want to tell you something from deep down. My players know to handle pressure amazingly."
2: The second match, which is Ireland's home game, will be played next week in Serbia, but without spectators. Tom Sizeland, Al Jazeera.
0: The two of football's biggest names go head-to-head later, and China continues to rack up the gold medals at the Asian Games. Here's David Stokes with the sports wrap.
5: The standout UEFA Nations League fixture on Sunday sees Erling Haaland's Norway host Cristiano Ronaldo's Portugal in Oslo. Both teams go into this one having won the first games of their campaigns.
6: One is in the middle of his career, one is probably at the end of his career. You never know with him, but probably two superstars will be good for the spectators and good for football generally.
5: China continued to dominate the medals table at the Asian Games. Zhu Yuanling won the women's skateboard street title. China now have well over 100 gold medals, but have some way to go if they're to match the 201 they won in Hangzhou 3 years ago. George Russell just about held off Max Verstappen to win the Azerbaijan Grand Prix. It closes the gap on championship leader Kimi Antonelli, who fought his way from 16th to finish 5th. The Italian still leads by 66 points overall. There was another close finish in Montreal as Dutch rider Demi Vollering won the women's cycling road race world title.

0: Her victory caps an incredible season in which she also won the Women's Tour de France and Giro d'Italia.
1: As soon as you turn pro cyclist, you dream about these kind of goals, and it's such a hard race to win, actually. And we finally made it happen, so I'm so proud.
0: Carlos Alcaraz saved match points before beating Taylor Fritz in the Labour Cup. It helped give Team Europe a 7-5 lead over Team World, heading into the final day at London's O2 Arena. And in baseball, the Cleveland Guardians have wrapped up their third straight American League Central title. They smashed 5 home runs as they beat the Kansas City Royals 11-5. You can get more sports news on our website and social channels.
2: And coming up next, my colleague Sarah Khairat has all your world news in just a moment with the latest on arrests made near a UK airbase. Stay with Al Jazeera.
3: As we made our journey here, we saw some of the helicopters picking up some of the dead bodies that had been found here.
4: Search and rescue operations are in full swing after a brief suspension due to the weather.
5: The whole area has been completely buried in mud.
4: So many people still waiting to hear from their loved ones. We're outside a hospital in downtown Kathmandu.
6: And supplies like this are so important. Here we have water purification systems.
7: Flying in and out of this tiny little strip of dirt is very complicated and amazingly dangerous.
8: Over centuries, the people of Rapa Nui, or Easter Island to outsiders, have survived slavery, disease and scarcity. Now, facing rising sea levels, the islanders are building a sustainable lifestyle that could inspire the rest of the world. 101 East explores Rapa Nui's new dawn on Al Jazeera.
9: Fear and frustration haunt the lives of the more than 2,300 women and children imprisoned in Roj camp in northeastern Syria. They're the wives or widows and children of suspected fighters from ISIL, swept up as the armed group was pushed out of its last holdouts 7 years ago.
10: The Syrian government wants to close this camp. What's keeping this camp open, what's keeping the women and children here, is a lack of will from their home governments to take responsibility for them.
9: There are about 50 nationalities here, including American, Swiss, British, Italian, Belgian, Turkish, Russian, Chinese and Bosnian.
11: We are just waiting, inshallah, to go home. That's all. We want to go home.
9: The women have different stories of what brought them to Syria. Some were drawn to ISIL's ideology, others coerced, still others for love. But they have all one thing in common. None have been charged with a crime or given the opportunity to present their case in a court of law.

0: Hello, I'm Sarah Khairat and this is Al Jazeera live from Doha. Coming up on the programme, British police arrest five men on suspicion of preparing a terrorist act, and it follows a major incident at an RAF airbase. A manhunt is underway in South Africa for two different groups of gunmen. That's after attacks in Cape Town and Johannesburg killed 27 people. Also ahead this hour, the women in Gaza supporting not only their own families, but entire communities.
1: I'm Tony Cheng in Bangkok as the rains continue to fall and tens of thousands of people are trying to get out of the worst flood-affected areas.
0: Now, a major incident has been declared in the UK, where police have arrested five men on suspicion of preparing a terrorist act. It's in connection with an ongoing investigation near an airbase used by the US military. Security measures were stepped up earlier at the RAF Fairford in Gloucestershire, and 85 homes near the base were evacuated, and army specialists sent in to check for explosive material. Well, armed police have also cordoned off that area.
2: Police received a call relating to three suspicious vehicles travelling towards RAF Fairford. Armed officers responded and subsequently arrested five men in the Welford area on suspicion of committing offences under the Explosives Act. The men were taken into custody, where they remain. A 400-metre cordon

0: has been put in place around the vehicles while the Army's explosive, ordnance, disposal unit examined them.
1: All right, let's speak to Francis Reed live for us from London. So we know that the counter-terrorism police in the UK are involved in this. What more are you knowing at this point?
2: Yes, exactly. We've had a few more updates over the last hour as to exactly what's happened. As you know, we heard from Gloucestershire Police there. So in the early hours of this morning, UK time, they had a kind of tip-off from locals that three vans were acting suspiciously in the area. And the police then dispatched an armed response unit. Five men were then arrested on suspicion of offences under the Explosives Act. And we now know from counter-terrorism police they've been also arrested on suspicion of a further offence. So that's on suspicion of the preparation of a terrorism act. That's just come through to us in the last few minutes. So, as we know, that 400-metre cordon remains around those vehicles. 85 properties have been evacuated. Locals have been taken to a local leisure centre. And we've actually seen robots being used to look at those vehicles, to kind of puncture a hole in the vehicle. A small puff of smoke is seen. And then they look inside the vehicle. So the Army Bomb Disposal Unit has been using those robots to have a look at what's inside. We don't yet know what they found within there. What the police have said is that they have very well-rehearsed plans for this kind of thing. They've been reassuring the public as well, but they have asked people not to speculate. We know that the Prime Minister, Andy Burnham, is being regularly kept up to date with the incident, and the Defence Secretary, Wes Streeting, has also said, we can be reassured that this is being dealt with. But, of course, we don't know what's allegedly inside those vehicles at the moment.
1: Right, so lots of information we still don't know, but what we do know is what the airbase has been used for, and that's been used by the US military. Can you perhaps shed light on what the RAF base there is, and what more do we know when it comes to us using it?
2: You're exactly right. That's a really key piece of information. So RAF Fairford has been operating since the Second World War. It opened in something like 1944, but it's really significant because of the US's ability to use it and the permission that Britain gives to the US in order to use that airbase. It's in a very quiet area of England, so a very rural part of England. But the British government gave authorization to the US to use RAF Fairford to carry out strikes on Iranian missile sites. So that's a really key part of information. So strategically, it's really important both for NATO forces and for the US to conduct operations as well. We also know, of course, the context that Europe has been experiencing a growing issue with security over its airports, over its military bases, and this growing threat of hybrid warfare as well. We don't know at the moment if there's any kind of links to Iran, Russia, or otherwise. That's absolutely too early to say. But this is the context of the kind of concerns that the UK has, and the UK MOD has, the Ministry of Defence as well. So we haven't been given more details, but that link to the US is really key. And we also know that at least one other RAF airbase within the UK that has links to the US has raised its security threat level. So, you know, this is a real kind of time of heightened concern for those airbases and the surrounding areas too.
1: Yeah, absolutely. Thank you very much, Francis Reed, for following that story for us from London. Obviously, we'll be receiving more updates as they come in. Thank you. Now, two mass shootings have taken place in South Africa. Police are searching for the gunman who killed 27 people at a tavern southwest of Johannesburg. Emergency crews say all the victims were found dead at the scene. That was happening in Widala Township. And another shooting incident has taken place near Cape Town, where 10 people were killed and 11 injured. Lina Abuakle has this report.
3: Two mass shootings near South Africa's two major cities, just hours apart. Emergency crews say the victims of the first attack were found dead at the scene in the Widala Township, southwest of Johannesburg. Authorities say several armed suspects arrived at a tavern and opened fire on people outside, before moving inside and continuing to shoot, killing patrons. The attackers were armed with AK-47 rifles and pistols, according to the police. Hours later, another shooting was reported in Elwandale Township, near Cape Town. An attacker opened fire at an entertainment venue, killing several people. Kamvalitu Galada was inside the club when the shooting began.
4: We just was dancing in a song. All of a sudden, we hear gunshots. And then we literally were so lost, because like, we thought it was like crickets or something. And then we just continued dancing. 2 minutes later on, still, we heard continuously gunshots. Everyone just literally lay down.
3: The shootings came just days after a gunman opened fire at a house party near Durban, killing 11 people, including a pregnant woman. South Africa has long struggled with high levels of organized crime and gun violence. Authorities have responded by deploying military and police resources to high-risk areas. And the government says it is stepping up efforts to prevent more shootings. But critics say those patrols are not going to stop the deeper problems driving violence. Instead, calling for the state to invest in training officers and sack corrupt police. Lina Abu Akleh, Al Jazeera.
1: Staying in South Africa, and police there have discovered the body of another woman that's east of Johannesburg. And since mid-July, a total of 10 women have been found dead near the city. In recent days, protests against gender-based violence have taken place in the country, which has one of the highest rates of femicide in the world. Police confirmed the latest victim was found on Saturday, and the authorities are working, they say, to establish whether the killings are connected. Excuse me. Israel has carried out a drone strike on a market west of Gaza City, and the strike targeted Al-Shati refugee camp. That's where several people were injured. One person is in critical condition. Al-Mawasi area also saw an Israeli drone strike hit at a makeshift tent, killing one person and leaving several others injured. Let's now go live to Tariq Abu Azoum, who's speaking to us from Deir el-Balah. Tariq, more strikes, you know, we're getting these every day. Perhaps you can sum up where and how those unfolded, because one of them was in a market.
5: Yeah, that's right. There has been a growing sense of tension across Gaza since the early hours of this morning, and this was pretty much clear for us during the early attacks that conducted by the Israeli military in the city of Khan Yunis, where a makeshift tent was squarely targeted. A Palestinian man was killed. He's in his 20s. And a group of Palestinians was targeted in a Ashati refugee camp, where a group of Palestinians has been completely come under fire by the Israeli air forces. But we are getting more updates right now from Gaza City that an Israeli drone struck a vehicle close to one of the UN headquarters in the heart-beating urban center of the city there. According to the initial footage that we are right now having here, the car has been completely engulfed in the frame as civilians and also civil defense members are trying to put out the fire. This is extremely another difficult incident that took place in Gaza City just minutes ago, and it reflects the continuation of the Israeli ongoing systematic campaign of exercising more military pressure on Palestinians, which has been used in different rounds of negotiations as a card of leverage. And as I'm talking to you right now, Sarah, I can hear the thunder of Israeli drones that has been hovering and circling the sky of Deir el-Balah and the central area for more than an hour so far. So also these sorts of intelligence activities are seen as a source of intimidation for many families, because these have been known domestically as lethal killers, given the repeated Israeli attacks that have been conducted by these unmanned aerial vehicles, and given the fact that Palestinians also on the ground are still quite uncertain about what will happen the day next. So everybody says that it will be a matter of luck if you survive the next day, given the intensity and the pace of the Israeli attacks that certainly have no let up in sight.
1: Yeah, as you were saying, those you can hear those drones, those 24 hours round the clock. How has it been then for people there, even though there is a ceasefire?
5: Well, people are still quite spooked, by the way. They are caught between a rock and hard place when it comes to their sense of safety. People are living their daily life, being completely forced to cope with the all significant far-reaching repercussions of not just the Israeli attacks, but also of the spiraling humanitarian crisis here in Gaza. But the situation for lots of families is just generally deteriorating, because people are looking for a chart for peace and even a path for peace and stability. But what is unfolding on the ground is completely the opposite. They are still living under the threat of airstrikes. They are struggling to secure the basic needs. And even their life is quivering at every single statement made by Israeli political and military officials regarding the potential and expected steps towards the besieged territory.
1: All right. Thank you very much, Tariq Abu-Azom, speaking to us there from Deir al-Balah in Gaza. Now, Israeli settlers have attacked a Palestinian village in occupied West Bank. The settlers burned several cars in Abu Fallah village, that's east of Ramallah. And the attack comes amid newly enforced Israeli measures, including tighter military restrictions at checkpoints, set to remain in place until Saturday. The Israeli authorities cited the Jewish holiday of Sukkot as the reason for that measure. Now, in southern Lebanon, Israeli airstrikes have hit several towns across the area. An attack has targeted a house in the town of Mansouri. Separate airstrikes have also hit several locations in Bint Jabil district of Nabatia government. And an Israeli Apache helicopter has also struck a road in Nabatia. That's the first recorded helicopter attack outside the Yellow Zone. Well, the strikes come after the Israeli army accused Hezbollah of launching an explosive drone towards its forces within the occupied security zone. All right, still ahead on Al Jazeera. Is Russia about to call up hundreds of thousands of reservists? Well, Ukraine seems to think so, and we'll be in Moscow to find out more.
6: It's giving you the news, but it's leaving out the agent who killed them, and it's leaving out the fact that they were killed.
7: AI chatbots, the latest effort by Israel to shape what people read about the country online.
8: He wants to create an alternative reality and inhabit that reality.
9: Somewhere something broke on this matter.
10: What we are really discussing now is the spectacle. The state and the mainstream media still in some ways control the narrative.
11: The Listening Post decodes the media on Al Jazeera.
12: We're in the district of Al-Doha in Old Omdurman, the latest district to be recaptured by the Sudanese army from the paramilitary rapid support forces. The most reliable way to get from here to the border and beyond is on pickup trucks like these to avoid detection by authorities. Those who have been reported missing are those who have relatives who successfully escaped. There are entire families who lost each other as they tried to get away from their villages in Jazeera, with no one managing to reach safety.

0: You're watching Al Jazeera, a reminder of our top stories this hour. British police have arrested five men on suspicion of preparing a terrorist act, and it's in connection with a major incident near an airbase used by the US military. 85 homes near the base were evacuated, and army specialists have been sent in to check for explosive material. A manhunt is underway in South Africa as police search for the suspects in a shooting that killed 27 people in Johannesburg. And it comes after another shooting which killed 10 people near Cape Town. In Bangkok, tens of thousands of people remain stranded after floods hit the Thai capital earlier this weekend. In some areas, the waters were more than a metre high, and despite breaks in the rain, the floods haven't receded. The government is sending more than 10,000 troops to help with those evacuations. Tony Cheng reports from Lat Krabang, that's on the outskirts of Bangkok.
1: Just a few kilometres from Bangkok's international airport, the downpour continues. Thousands of people make their way through the water, trying to get to dry land. Carrying what they can, they've been stranded for days. Water up to neck height.
2: It's really severe inside because the water has come up to 1.5 metres, all the way up to here.

0: There are some people who have gone to the evacuation centers, but some of us are walking out because there isn't enough water or electricity.
1: The old, the sick, and the very young are given priority, ferried to safety by volunteers in trucks and on boats. There has been some military help, but most of this aid is coming from charitable organizations. On a little island of raised ground, a staging post for boats going in. Lat Krabang is a working class suburb, far from the luxury condos of downtown Bangkok. The parking lots now full of waterlogged cars.
2: These boats are going around the neighborhood, picking up people like Pan Pan here, who just want to get out. They say they've been stranded in their houses for the last 3 days. They're running out of food and water. And at this stage, they just want to get out.
1: Thailand's Prime Minister Anutin Chanwirakon returned early from a trip overseas. He was out consoling victims of the flood from the safety of dry land. There's a growing frustration in the Thai capital that the government response has been too little, too late. People like Mio, who'd come to find some water for her community.
3: They're not doing enough. They keep making promises. It's been 3 days of flooding already, and they've only just declared this a disaster.
1: The supplies are dropped off and carried away. Those staying to look after their homes don't know how long they'll be stuck. Other residents wait to be picked up. Apartment entrances have become makeshift piers as the passengers scramble aboard. The streets of the capital are now canals as the residents try to escape. Tony Chang, Al Jazeera, Lat Krabang, on the outskirts of Bangkok.
4: A controversial march by a Protestant organization through a mainly Catholic area in Northern Ireland has been delayed as hundreds of protesters are blocking the road in Portadown. The group, known as the Orange Order, plan to walk the route for the first time in nearly 30 years. A court decision to allow the parade has been met with sharp criticism from Northern Ireland's largest political party.
5: The message from here, from this community and from across Ireland is clear. This stops now. This stops now. And the Prime Minister and Secretary of State have a responsibility to call a halt to this madness.
6: That's what they're afraid of. 35 men walking peacefully down a road with no band, silently, with a collarette. Now, what does that say when you have an absolute rabble down there with thousands chanting and our First Minister for All, our self-proclaimed First Minister for All, leading the chants?
4: Well, earlier my colleague spoke to journalist and former BBC Northern Ireland political editor Mark Davenport, and he explained the situation exactly on the ground.
7: Right now, we have what we would call a standoff that has been happening in the torrential rain in Portadown. The Protestant Orange Order marchers had been due to march around breakfast time local time and get that over and done with before 9:30 in the morning local time. But they weren't able to do that because the police told them that they could not clear the route because many hundreds of Catholic protesters, residents from the Garvahi estate and their supporters and a number of leading politicians were there across the road saying that they would not be moved. So at the moment, we have a big security operation in place and the Orange Order marchers are holding position at the church that they were due to set off from whilst the protesters remain on the road. So no sign at the moment of quite how that standoff will be broken.
8: This parade holds deep historical significance. Can you just brief us quickly on the history of this parade and Garvahi Road?
7: Yes, I mean, the parade actually goes back to the 19th century, and the Protestant Orange Order say it's part of their long-standing tradition to take this route. But back in the 1990s, 30 years ago, near the end of what was known as the Troubles in Northern Ireland, this became a cause of great violence and disorder. We saw many nights of rioting, both in the local area and elsewhere in Northern Ireland. And we also saw the loss of life, including most specifically and terribly, the murder of three children in an arson attack, which was related to that disorder. And amidst all of that violence, The parade was prevented from completing this particular aspect of its route, and that's been the case for the last 28 years. So to some extent, it's a bit of an unwelcome surprise that it has now come back on the agenda.
8: So this parade has not been allowed, as you just said, for 28 years, and then a high court allowed it just a few hours ago, in the middle of the night. What happened and what brought us to this point?
7: Well, the decision-making over contentious parades here is carried out by a government-appointed body called the Parades Commission. And the Orange Order, it has to be said, played their cards pretty well. First of all, they mounted a legal challenge against that commission and were able to expose various errors, procedural errors, in the way they were going about their work. And then when the commission reconsidered the matter, the Orange Order put in a very limited proposal and got through, if you like, a mini parade, just 35 of their members, no supporters, no bands. And they also said they would be open to mediation, which I think probably gave them greater kudos as against the local residents who rejected the mediating group that was on offer. So for all those reasons, the Parade Commission surprised many by saying, yes, we'll give this the go-ahead. And now we've seen the degree of chaos that has ensued.
8: What is the danger or the potential danger if the parade does go ahead? And I don't mean just locally. I mean more broadly to also the Northern Ireland peace process.
7: Well, there's an immediate danger in the area that we could see disorder, and that could be limited not just to Portadown, but also to other areas where you've got interfaces between Protestant and Catholic areas or other disputed marches. And then on the political front, this really does undermine the power sharing that we've had here in Northern Ireland, because right now we've got very angry exchanges between the different politicians, with unionist politicians who back the Protestant Orange Order saying they should be given the right to complete their march and the police should go and arrest leading Catholic nationalist politicians who've been standing amongst the protesters. So this doesn't really make it very easy for them to go back to the regional assembly building and share power together. I imagine it's going to be a hot and heavy few days ahead.
8: Mark Devenport, journalist and former BBC Northern Ireland political editor, thank you very much for joining us.
4: Russian attacks have killed at least two people in Ukraine. Drone strikes hit multiple commercial sites in the capital, Kyiv, while a large-scale attack damaged residential buildings, a medical facility, a hotel and grain warehouses in the southern Odessa region. Ukraine has also warned that Russia may be preparing to mobilise hundreds of thousands of reservists. That's more than 4 years after it launched a full-scale invasion of Ukraine in 2022. A mass mobilisation that followed the invasion sparked protests across Russia and prompted a mass exodus from the country. But Moscow accuses Kyiv of spreading disinformation, as Dmitry Medvedenko explains.
9: Will there be another wave of mobilisation? This is one of the most frequently asked and sometimes whispered questions in Russia. In August, Ukraine's President Volodymyr Zelensky said that Moscow is planning to call up reservists after the parliamentary elections, so right around now. But Moscow says this isn't true.
10: There is no scenario at present that would require mobilization. This is an information attack by the enemy. As for availability of military personnel, we have no problems whatsoever.
9: With the war spread across a front line stretching for more than 1,000 kilometers in Ukraine, Russia is bent on continuing the fight, now in its fifth year. That requires manpower. Its main drive has been to offer incentives for people to enlist voluntarily, with pay many times higher than the average salary. One analyst says the Kremlin has three options, and none is likely to be popular.
11: To pay more, to get more volunteers. For that, you need more money. That means you have to increase taxes. So that's going to have political risks. Sending people from the rear to the front will also carry political risks, because people will not like that at all. And they are people with arms. And announcing a new calling up of reservists will also have political risks.
9: Russia announced a limited mobilization in September 2022, calling in around 300,000 reservists. It came after weeks of the Kremlin denying enlistment would happen. It led to public outcry. protests, arrests, stricter social media and draft laws, as well as a wave of emigration, as thousands of men and their families refused to fight in the war in Ukraine and left the country. 4 years on, polls suggest 6 in 10 Russians want the war to end this year.
12: There will be no mobilization. There are enough people, those who have signed contracts.
13: All this talk of mobilization is a ploy to worry our people. It's virtually impossible to defeat us. So they are sowing discord.
14: If the commander-in-chief calls on me to defend my country, that's what I'll do.
9: Another solution is diplomacy, which has all but deadlocked, as Moscow wants major concessions from Kyiv. Dmitry Medvedenko, Al Jazeera, Moscow.
4: The Red Cross has established dozens of communal ovens in Gaza in an effort to maintain food supplies. Now, the ovens help Palestinian women earn an income to support their families while also feeding thousands of people across the strip. Henny Mahmoud reports from Gaza City.
15: What you see here is a simple process. Women baking the bread, people come in to buy it. But behind it is much bigger transformation. As Gaza economy has been devastated, women are taking on jobs that allow them to support their families while also keep essential food production going.
16: Many traditional jobs have disappeared. Irina Khatib used to own her own business. She says it would bring in some extra money for her family. Now, this is their only income.
17: My husband is unemployed and my son is injured and we have no income. Now I'm doing whatever I can to provide for my family and help us get through these difficult times.
16: Communal ovens are playing a vital role in Gaza. Most of the population is displaced, living in tents or temporary shelters. Few have electricity, never mind the kitchen.
18: Have access to bread is look, it might look very minor, but it's sometimes is the difference between, you know, a household having food to eat or having not.
16: The International Committee of the Red Cross supports 179 communal ovens across Gaza. It says they produced 9.2 million loaves of bread between January and June, feeding more than 44,000 people. The organization pays women about $25 a day.
19: I was given the opportunity to work at the communal oven at this shelter to help support my family. Displaced families bring trays of dough, already divided into individual loaves, and we bake the bread for them.
16: In an economy where so much has been destroyed by war, this work is welcome. It is not only changing women's livelihoods, it's changing their roles in the household and helping them to provide for their families. Henny Mahmoud, Al Jazeera, from Gaza City, Palestine.
4: Ireland will play its Nations League football match against Israel on Sunday after the squad voted to go ahead despite one player withdrawing. The rest of the team will wear black armbands in recognition of lives lost in Israel's war on Gaza. Tom Sizeland reports.
20: Ireland's players finally practice in Hungary ahead of their Nations League match against Israel, but they did it without their goalkeeper Gavin Bazunu. He withdrew, voicing concerns about the Israeli government's actions in Gaza. In a statement released on social media, he said, "I feel it would be wrong to participate in the upcoming fixtures against Israel. My decision is based purely upon my personal belief that the killing of innocent people is wrong. It is important to note that my stance is not in opposition of the Israeli people or the Jewish community, but against the atrocities in the region." Since the nations were drawn in a group together in February, campaign groups in Ireland have been urging the Football Association to boycott the matches. Last week, head coach Heimir Hallgrímsson said, "We're playing against genocide." After a vote within the squad, they've decided to go ahead.
21: We just want to make clear, we are not supporting anything that's happened in Gaza. We are playing this fixture because it's the rules of our game. We're playing this fixture because it's the rule of the competition we are in. And that's the reason we are here. We want to honour that.
20: Israel's Football Association has insisted that sport and politics should be separated. They haven't played a home fixture since the outbreak of the war 3 years ago.
22: I think it's complicated enough for us to come as a national team
0: to every match that we are playing. We are not playing home games, we are playing away. I think there is a pressure, but I want to tell you something from deep down. My players know to handle pressure amazingly.

0: I grew up with my grandmother from when I was 2 months all up till I was 4 years old. So growing up in the village, upbringing is very simple. Yeah, like I have the best childhood memories. This is exactly where we would play as well. And at a young age, you're being taught about our way of life. The sea is our home and the sea is our guardian. I grew up in that custom education. This means being surrounded by elders. For Langa Langa, sea level rise is a major issue. So in the last 20 years, we've lost 23 meters of our land. So during like king tide, like around Christmas time, the water will come into this whole area. We no longer get to enjoy Christmas because Christmas is a time where we have to prepare ourselves for the king tides, and king tides during that time just completely consume our land. We have dances here or festivities, but because of the high tide, the king tides, a lot of them get cancelled because water gets knee height in this area. As a community, the population's growing, but our island's getting narrower. They say by the time I'm 65, I won't have Lilisena to call home anymore.
1: Climate change is the biggest existential threat to the Pacific region. Pacific communities, we contribute the least to the causes of climate change, and yet we are at the forefront.
2: The Pacific states have said it for a long time. Their security interest is not in the traditional security space. Their security issues is in the issues of human security, climate change, sea level rise. These are the key issues that may fall by the wayside because there's so much focus on the geopolitics and the strategic aspect of things.
3: I feel like the Pacific has always been treated like monopoly pieces. We were cut up, given to the French, given to the Germans, given to the British, to the Americans. It's no different now with the climate crisis. China and America, even Australia and New Zealand, they're trying to get their claim on the Pacific. And you watch everything that happens around climate change, because I feel like that's just a new arena for them to trade and to buy new pieces.
0: So just imagine, like, this church was the center of our village before. So the houses would go out to where the boys have built their new lodge. So for me, not only is the degradation of our physical landscapes the alarming issue, it's the cultural erosion that comes with that.
3: Everyone is so preconditioned to think climate loss is cyclones, is drought, is flash floods, and that physical loss. But the cultural and spiritual loss is so underspoken and not focused on enough.
4: Land is integral to a Pacific island.

0: person's existence. You know, because we have the understanding of land as being an ancestor, and because there's that spiritual relationship between one's homeland, birthplace, place of death, right? The place where our ancestors are buried. The prospect of becoming uprooted is one that causes a lot of anguish and pain.
1: This is our home. Many want to be buried where their parents and their grandparents and so forth are buried as well. So this is the community graveyard. So everyone gets buried here, from our great-great-grandfathers. Yeah, where I wanted to show you. It's a place I really care about. But it's also a place that's, a dark reality or a very sad reality of what we're facing. My great-grandfather and some uncles, they're just somewhere under this, buried here, or our ancestors. It's a special place where physically the linkage is strong. But because of sea level rise, it's really hard to feel that sense of line. Your abua, your blood, that strength that comes with it. To actually, you know, feel like its disappearance is not by choice, it's forced. It doesn't feel right.
2: Some argue it's just land, you know. You can move and go rebuild your life somewhere else. But the soil or land that I sit on has been passed down through generations. This is our identity. Because then, without it, then what are we? It also makes us vulnerable to the geopolitics. Because then we are a people who will be needing assistance in 20 years' time. And I think some of these global powers know this. And they're playing on that as well. Whenever we have a disaster, cyclone, an earthquake, it is these countries who run to our aid. That makes us vulnerable. And is that weakening our position? Of course it is.
3: Pacific states are already vulnerable as it is. They already have weak governance systems. In some of them, there's political instability, there's leadership issues. There's a lot of aid coming into the region. There's a question around effectiveness. And then there's a question around capacity.
4: Aid comes in all types of forms, and it can be conditional or it can be unconditional. And if it's unconditional, you have to make sure it's given to the right projects. So it's used for education, it's used for poverty relief, it's used for climate change and adaptation. It's not good when the aid is used for the military. You want the schools to be built with American money and Chinese money. To me, that's a win-win situation. And then you let the schools alone and you let the Pacific people deliver their education. The legacy of the Pacific is one of neglect and then manipulation, and that is not sustainable.
5: Joseph, sit down, please.
6: We're not just reliant on outside countries. Families are reliant on family members overseas. For Tonga, 44% of our GDP is remittance.

0: Education, I think it's definitely the key for these young minds to grow up and be whatever they want to be.
1: My name is Fifita.
0: What do you want to be when you grow up?
1: Vet, because I like animals.
0: A lot of our teachers have left to go overseas. It's not good news for us to have all our teachers go. I know it has to do with the wages, because if more people go, which I know they will, we won't have anyone here to work to develop our country. There's a lack of people here to work, and it's hard to find staff. I think ordinary Tongan people just want. I know they don't want to leave Tonga, but they also want to get paid well enough to be able to take care of their family.
2: What we're finding is that the governments are seeing a labour shortage because key people are finding it more advantageous to them to go than to stay in their own country and work. Many local businesses are also suffering because they don't have the workers, they don't have the people who are working in the agricultural sector, and sometimes that's, you know, a big part of an economy, you know, like in Tonga. So local businesses based on local enterprise are suffering.
3: We often talk about people's right to move, you know, the rights of mobility, but people also have a right to stay. They have a right to stay home on their lands or surrounded by their waters, and in a way that their ancestors envisaged, and in a way that they also want to envision for their future generations.
0: I really hope one day that we'll have a economy that can, you know, produce stuff here. We're not a rich country, but we're rich in resources. Maybe start small and slowly build it to a point where Tonga can be independent and be able to develop and sustain itself.
4: There's a Psalm 1 saying, if a fool le ala mea le ala mea. The starfish that poisons is also the starfish that heals. And so the proverb is a lesson in the solutions for our problems are within us. No one can come from the outside and solve those troubles. It must be solved from the inside.
5: Pacific people are resilient, and I believe they will be okay in the longer term, but there are a lot of challenges out there right now, and building resilience in these communities where they are empowered both resource-wise, education-wise, sovereignty-wise, autonomy-wise are the tools that will get them to that sustainable place.

0: Faith for me is just a rootedness in something, an anchor, and something that keeps me going. Our people, we have this thing called Mafana, which is a spirit of like warmth. And I feel like Tongans are like that. If we're around people who are passionate about something, that Mafana, that sense of warmth comes out, and we go above and beyond for something. I just want to encourage my fellow Tongans for us to come together, especially us in the business sector, and really talk about where we can move or how we can move forward in regards to development and self-sustainability. We're at our family shop. We sell groceries, meats, pig feed, chicken feed, and we also have a little eatery. Family is it's foundational. Like, there's no running away from family. It's very tight-knit. It's just great to work with my dad.
1: I'm trying to get here to follow my footstep because I follow my parents' footstep.
0: I don't come from a business background, so it's all just watching and learning. It's very much like him growing up.
2: Now we're in a phase where we're getting mostly Chinese business people coming in. I think there are some people, especially in the small business sector, who don't like the new Chinese that have come in, primarily because they've been able to sort of access supply chains from China, which undercuts local small businesses, especially in the little shops.
0: There's a lot of competition in this field of, let's say, groceries. He lost a lot of the customers that he used to have before. It wouldn't be wise to continue down this road, but rather focus on our strengths, which is in the chicken farm.
1: Our contract to be here in the store will be end December next year. We were thinking maybe it would be better to move to the farm and then just run the farm. I love it because, you know, I grew up in it. And I think I remember my father started the business when I was 2 years old. So. That's why I love chicken. This 3,500 chicks. I think maybe I'm the longest person to do poultry in Tong. And there's a few other Tongan farmers, so we just need to extend our farm and then we employ more Tongan people. Tongan people, they rather go for the local eggs.
0: There's more of the awareness to support locally made products. So I think that now is the best time to build up on these businesses because the people's mindset has changed. And I think that comes with this generation. We shouldn't need to import eggs anymore because there's 4 other Tongan farms and they're supporting each other. So it would be good to build all of those. I think like we become then just too dependent on, like, let's say, aid or whatever it is. Strengthening businesses will then have choice to say yes or no, because right now we don't, so we have to say yes to a lot of outside help. But then in the end, we become indebted and find ourselves in really difficult situations. We just need to be reminded that we can do it and try to build up not just our country, but our economy, for ourselves and for the next generation.

0: the influx of foreign aid that's coming through to the country is none like how people has experienced before. Foreign aid or aid dependency is growing at an alarming rate amongst our people. That dependency continues to just disconnect us from who we truly are. It's really time that, you know, Pacific, our leaders actually step up. And otherwise, we'll be, you know, subjecting our own powers to the hands of others who don't care about our customs, who don't care about our land or our sea. I truly believe we can empower our people for social change. So that's why I started Custom Keepers. We're an organization that works with communities to revitalize and preserve our depleting traditional knowledge and cultural heritage. We're not only building the future generation to be custom keepers, our knowledge holders, but we're also navigating ways in which our traditional knowledge can help us to adapt and mitigate the climate crisis at our shores.
1: I think we're all clinging to hope. If you can't enter into the space with that optimism, then there's really no point, and we're not ready to give up. Sounds utopian and flowery, but it's like, it's real. We just kind of have this faith that we're gonna figure it out. Together, we have to.
0: We're restoring our traditional custom house. In our language, we call that a fai-fai. These traditional fai-fais were desecrated during colonization. They were vital for passing down of knowledge and customary practices. So the fai-fai will mainly be where the chiefs can make decisions. And it'll also be that learning space where young people and elders come together. We believe that without cultural resilience, there's no climate resilience.
2: As much as foreign aid or other governments would want to come and tell us how to fix and how to adapt to the climate crisis, it will only be the solutions that we know will work for our villages that can work. And it's because of this that we have always been resilient.
0: It's literally a symbol of showing that, you know, we're going to fight whatever way possible. We're going to fight together.
3: Miss Samoan pageant. Today's the float day. Yeah, beautiful display of Samoan culture, of who we are, everything. Samoan Matalasi.
4: I will push back against the idea that, you know, we're just a vulnerable country who's going to be subjected and pushed around and kicked around like a soccer ball in the arena of international politics. We have to be more innovative around our diplomacy. And I think, you know, Samoans are very capable of being able to achieve a lot on the world stage with very little.
5: We don't have the money, we don't have the resources, but we want to see our people developing themselves. We want to see our government coming up with ideas and ways where people can actually make money, because at the end of the day, it's about money.
6: There's certain things that I want to see improve in my own country. Political leadership is the key. If we get the wrong leaders, boof, we're in trouble big time. The political leadership are the ones forgetting why they're in there in the first place. That is to grow your economy and leave legacies for our children.
7: There's a very strong colonial legacy in the Pacific, whether it's the Americans, whether it's the French, whether it's the British, whether it's the Australians, or whether it's the Kiwis. there has been decades of others telling the Pacific people how they should behave. It's about hearing the Pacific voice so that the Pacific people can determine their own future.
8: Yes, the answers sit within our ancestral knowledge, but there's a caveat to that, right? I actually would like those groups to look at coloniality before they look at Indigenous knowledge. Otherwise, it will be just another a site of extraction, but it will be extraction from Indigenous knowledge systems. Indigenous peoples carry the solutions, but this needs to come hand in hand with Indigenous political liberation.
1: In the Pacific, you're really fighting for the values that make that island community, that nation, what it is and what makes it unique. You're fighting for the beauty that it brings to the world. You know that it's valuable and you want to protect it.
9: My hopes and aspirations. Obviously, we are in a world that's developing and changing as we go. I want us to maintain our culture, and I want our children to grow up and their children's children to have land and still keep this beautiful place that they call home.
2: I feel hopeful. I believe in radical hope. Like, there's so many young people in Samoa defying odds. You won't see them on the newspaper. They won't be a contestant for Miss Samoa. They're not speaking at the UN, but they're in their villages, they're replanting coral, they're creating youth programs for education. Their projects will be the innovation that will be protecting our seawalls, protecting our land. They will be the activists calling out governments, and they give me hope.
10: We, the people, voting for unity, not division. For principles, not personalities. For our common good, for our children, and for generations yet to come. We, the people of the United States of America, vote for the people. This is America. U.S. midterm elections, 2026.
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18: Before most of the city wakes up, these children are already at work, searching the streets, ferry terminals, and rubbish piles for discarded plastic bottles.
19: We start picking up bottles from passenger ferries in the morning, then take them to scrap shops and sell them.
20: To most people, these discarded plastic bottles are rubbish. But to children collecting them, they're a source of income and a small but important link to Dhaka's recycle economy.
18: They collect what the city throws away, but behind every bottle is a child who deserves something more valuable, an education, a childhood, and a future.
21: A global movement calling for a rekindling of our bond with nature.
22: We're at such a crucial time. The human race is in a crisis. As it goes into crisis, so does Mother Earth.
21: Drawing on indigenous wisdom to address today's climate challenges.
23: In the same way that we're rewilding the land here, we're trying to rewild people.
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21: Earthrise, we are nature. The call to remember on Al Jazeera.
25: The drought stretches far beyond Kenya. Parts of Ethiopia and Somalia have also been affected.
26: Some people say this is not a motorsport, they call it entertainment. People in the spinning community insist this is serious business.
27: People here in Western Kenya say they've been marginalized for years.
28: We now have the confirmed election results. They know that their leader has not won, so the people could take to the streets in greater number and greater momentum.

0: Hello, I'm Cyril Vanier. This is Al Jazeera live from Doha. Coming up on the program this hour, five people are arrested in the UK on suspicion of planning an act of terror near an airbase. Two mass shootings in Johannesburg and Cape Town killed 27 people. South African police are searching for the suspects. Yemen's internationally recognized government attacks Houthi positions near Taiz. We'll have more from the front lines. And a breadwinner for the family, also feeding their community. We highlight the role of women in Gaza after the Israeli genocide. Five men have been arrested in the UK for handling explosives near an airbase used by the US military. They're being held on suspicion of preparing a terrorist act. It follows a major incident at Fairford's RAF airbase where security measures have been stepped up. 85 homes near the base were evacuated, and army specialists were sent in to check for explosive material. Armed police have cordoned off the area.
1: Police received a call relating to three suspicious vehicles travelling towards RAF Fairford. Armed officers responded and subsequently arrested five men in the Welford area on suspicion of committing offences under the Explosives Act. The men were taken into custody, where they remain. A 400-metre cordon has been put in place around the vehicles while the Army's Explosive Ordnance Disposal Unit examined them.
0: RAF Fairford is located in the county of Gloucestershire, and this base has long been used by the US military. The airfield has seen intensified operations and heavy bomber deployments to support US defensive strikes against Iranian missile sites. And in the past hour, the US president has commented on the incident. For more on that, Mike Hanna joins us from Washington. So, Mike, just in the last few moments, you heard from Donald Trump about this. What do you have to say?
2: Yes, indeed. Well, President Trump is on his way to the President's Cup golf tournament in Chicago, where some golfers from the UK are playing against American golfers. And on his arrival in Chicago, President Trump addressed this incident at RAF Fairford, and this is what he had to say.
3: In the UK was fantastic. Working with Britain, it was an amazing job. We had them under investigation. They were looking to do big damage to our fort. And working with the British worked out great.
4: Were they migrants?
3: It may have been Scotland Yard. I don't know. We worked with a lot of them. We had them under view for a long time, and we got them.
2: Well, that last line there, very important, saying we had them under view for a long time, according to the president. Now, this assumes that this group of five had been under surveillance by the UK and possibly its US allies. And this points now, it would appear, to some form of conspicuous strategic plot to take some action against this RAF airbase. Now, one must note as well that RAF Fairford is the primary forward operating base for US aircraft in their war against Iran. There are B-52s, B-1 bombers based there. And in fact, many observers point out that the first signs of a coming aerial attack against Iran is when these heavy bombers take off from RAF Fairford. So this very significant, and very significant as well, the choice of words that President Trump chose to use.
0: All right, so this rapidly developing story now straddling both the U.S. and the U.K. That's Mike Hanna reporting live from Washington, D.C. Mike, thank you. Let's bring in Chris Phillips, the former head of the U.K.'s National Counterterrorism Security Office. You're joining us from Oxfordshire. Thank you. What is your read, given what we know so far?
5: Well, to understand the area, this is a very rural area. However, the site itself, the airport, is pretty much purely US inside the site, and the security for the outside of the site is down to the UK military. It's an interesting location, one that has been on the radar of potential terrorists for some time. And rather than what I've just heard the president said, my understanding is that a member of the public saw these three vans acting suspiciously, reported them to the police, and the police have then dealt with the situation.
0: Right. And that is also the information that's publicly available, what you just said about neighbors in this rural area. They spot the van, they call the police come in. One assumes that there is surveillance around a base like that. Now, when you hear what you just mentioned, that it's the neighbors calling this in, how does that change? How does that inform, again, your very early read of this situation?
5: Yeah, it's a big concern, actually, that this group of people appear to have been able to carry out this plot, or at least get to later stages of it. What is very interesting, and what will be very interesting to find out, is the nature of the explosives in the vans. Three vans being used maybe as large devices, which would, of course, kill a lot of people. Whether or not it's homemade explosive or military explosive, that will change the investigation quite significantly.
0: So counterterrorism is involved, and the men have been arrested under the Explosives Act. What information does that give us, and what does it not tell us?
5: Well, anyone that's driving around with van loads of explosives are going to be arrested for Terrorism Act offences. There's no doubt about that. The simple fact is this. This is a group of people that clearly weren't closely being monitored by the security services. It appears, and we're pretty confident, that there are a number of Iranian cells based across the UK that are waiting to be woken up in order to carry out their acts. We don't know actually yet whether this is an Iranian-based attack or whether it is indeed potentially a Russian-based attack, because that is also on the cards and quite possible.
0: Is there already, I mean, can you already establish that there has been a failure of not policing, but a failure of security measures if large amounts of explosives can be parked in the vicinity of a military facility?
5: Well, my understanding is they were driving towards the site, were seen by members of the public and reported, and the police dealt with it adequately. They wouldn't have been, they're not at this moment within the compound of the military site. It is very concerning that we have groups of people that are able to, if...

0: if it is indeed homemade explosives, put together explosive devices in vans. And the other point I'd make here is that this is clearly not something that it has been cheaply put together. Vans have to be hired, bought, or whatever. This appears to be quite a decent-sized plot that has been stopped. And, of course, what we haven't got yet is the bomb factory that the explosives were being made in, and also any other members of the gang that may be going to other sites dotted around the country.
1: And now that these men are under police custody, how does a police investigation like this one proceed? How is it carried out? What do you try to determine first?
0: The first instance is to make safe. So make safe as in make the bomb safe, make any bomb factory safe, but also to track and trace who these individuals have been linked to, who they've been in contact with, and actually follow that investigation back to its core. And, you know, we don't know yet whether this is potentially a proxy attack orchestrated by the Iranians or whether or not these are self-starters that have decided to go about this this terrorism attack.
1: And I think you heard the comments by Donald Trump, the U.S. president, that we ran at the very top of the show. He said just in the last few moments something to the effect that they had been under surveillance. That's not the word he used, but that was the meaning, that they had been under surveillance. And he gave the impression in his comments that they had been surveilled and then nabbed as they got closer to the base. Would that be a standard way of operating?
0: Well, it could be, but it's not my understanding of what's happened on this occasion. On this occasion, it appears an alert member of the public who is aware that this military base is of high risk has contacted the police, and the police have then responded. You can't always believe everything you hear from the United States at the moment, I'm afraid.
1: All right, Chris Phillips, you're the former head of the UK's National Counterterrorism Security Office. This is a rapidly moving story. We don't have very many details right now, but thank you very much for walking us through the early stage of the analysis. Thank you. UK Prime Minister Andy Burnham has called for calm as a controversial march, which was set to go through a mainly Catholic area in Northern Ireland, was delayed. Hundreds of protesters have blocked the route in Portadown. The group known as the Orange Order planned to march in the town for the first time in nearly 30 years. Some residents see the march as a provocation, with it taking place near a Catholic church on a Sunday morning. A court decision to allow the parade has been met with sharp criticism from Northern Ireland's largest political party.
2: The message from here, from this community and from across Ireland is clear. This stops now. This stops now. And the Prime Minister and Secretary of State have a responsibility to call a halt to this madness.
3: That's what they're afraid of. 35 men walking peacefully down a road with no band, no silently, with a collaret. Now, what does that say when you have an absolute rabble down there with thousands chanting and our First Minister for All, our self-proclaimed First Minister for All, leading the chants?
1: Let's take a closer look at who the Orange Order is. It's a Protestant organization closely associated with unionism, which favors Northern Ireland remaining as part of the UK. Founded in 1795, the order started in County Armagh in Ireland during a period of sectarian clashes between Protestants and Catholics. The Orange Men take their name from the Protestant King William of Orange, who defeated the deposed Catholic English King James II. It says the parade is an expression of cultural and religious heritage, but critics and the Catholic nationalist community see them as sectarian and triumphalist. Mark Devenport is a journalist and former BBC Northern Ireland political editor, and he joins us from Belfast. Mark, first of all, are you able to establish what is happening right now in Portadown around the area that had been designated as the route for this parade?
4: Well, so far as I'm aware, there's still a continuing standoff many hours after this march was meant to have been completed. What you've got is you've got a very sizable counter-protest, which is made up of Catholic residents of the Garvahy estate in Portadown and their supporters, including many leading politicians on the Irish nationalist side of the argument here. and they've basically formed up on the road in at least four separate blocking patterns, which will make it very hard for the police to push any individual Protestant Orange Order marchers down that road without meeting quite serious resistance. So at the moment, you've got the protesters still out on the road. You've got a sizable police operation, and you have this small group of orange marchers still, I think, at Drumcree Church, which is where they hold a religious service, and where they say they want to complete a return leg of a parade, which they commenced on paper, at any rate, back in 1998 and never completed because the return leg has been banned ever since.
1: So this march hasn't happened in 28 years because it is so contentious, because it holds such potential for violence and destabilization. And it has now just been, in the middle of the night, I might add, allowed by the High Court. What changed?
4: Yes, well, there have been a series of surprising developments in recent weeks that have ended up with this decision. First of all, we have a government-appointed commission here, which was created back in the 1990s in order to take the police out of the front line of making these difficult decisions about contentious parades. And it had been blocking this particular march, as we say, for the last 28 years. But it was subject to quite a successful legal action by the Orange Order, which exposed a number of procedural errors and sloppiness in the way the commission had gone about its work in recent times. And it was forced to have a rethink. And when it had a rethink, the Orange Order came up with an apparently very reasonable proposition, which was just 35 people, and that they were open to mediation. The local residents ruled out the mediators who were on offer. And in the end, much to many people's surprise, the Parades Commission gave the go-ahead for this slimmed-down march.
1: What are you hearing from the British Prime Minister, Andy Burnham, on this? It's the first time he has to deal with Northern Ireland and tensions in Northern Ireland as Prime Minister.
4: Absolutely. He is at the moment attending his Labour Party conference, and during regular interviews that he was giving there, he was asked about this dispute. He called for calm. He called for people to respect the role that the police have got to play here in terms of trying to secure the safety of people in that area. And he said that he valued the Good Friday Agreement, which is the peace deal, which has maintained the peace in Northern Ireland, and valued his cooperation with the Irish government. I should say that his Irish counterpart, the Irish Prime Minister Micheál Martin, has said that he believes this decision was incomprehensible and wrong, and he's expressed grave concern about the potential this has to destabilise the power-sharing situation here in Northern Ireland.
1: So beyond the high-level politics of this, how does something like this get settled on the ground? Because as you've explained so well, you now have the situation, potentially explosive, where you have a group of marchers who have actually been authorized by the court to go down this particular stretch of Portadown, but you have protesters who are blocking them and police who are also saying, oh, we're not going to be able to open up an avenue for you to march down. So how does this get resolved?
4: With great difficulty, I think, is the straight answer to that. The police have been trying to open up some kind of talk. Some police officers and mediators from the police have been approaching the local residents who have been blocking the road, but they've been given very short shrift, told that there will be no talks and that there will be no march. The Orangemen, meanwhile, are just simply holding their position up at the church and saying they will wait there as long as it takes. So we could be in for a big standoff. And at the moment, things are relatively sort of calm and peaceful, but the concern will be that when it gets dark, that traditionally in Northern Ireland, that's when disorder might turn more violent. So hopefully that won't be the case this time, but everybody is aware of the potential given the serious violence and disorder that happened in relation to this parade back in the 1990s.
1: Mark Dedenbort, thank you very much for joining us on Al Jazeera.
4: Thank you.
1: And there's plenty more ahead on this news hour, including Donald Trump rejects Iran's Strait of Hormuz proposal. Tehran says that it is still waiting for an official response.
5: I'm Tony Cheng in Bangkok as the rains continue to fall and tens of thousands of people are trying to get out of the worst flood-affected areas.

0: At least 27 people have been killed in two separate shootings in South Africa. The police are searching for the gunmen who killed 17 people at a tavern southwest of Johannesburg. Emergency crews say that all the victims were found dead at the scene in Wedela Township. In another shooting near Cape Town, 10 people were killed and 11 others were injured. Lina Abu Akleh reports.
1: Two mass shootings near South Africa's two major cities, just hours apart. Emergency crews say the victims of the first attack were found dead at the scene in the Wedela Township, southwest of Johannesburg. Authorities say several armed suspects arrived at a tavern and opened fire on people outside before moving inside and continuing to shoot, killing patrons. The attackers were armed with AK-47 rifles and pistols, according to the police. Hours later, another shooting was reported in the Lwandle Township, near Cape Town. An attacker opened fire at an entertainment venue, killing several people.
2: According to the owner, in terms of the criminal investigation that we have, it seems there is a business rival, business jealousy that might have been the issue, because of the people are buying alcohol maybe in the cheaper places and they come and drink in this place. But we are still investigating.
1: The shootings came just days after a gunman opened fire at a house party near Durban, killing 11 people, including a pregnant woman. South Africa has long struggled with high levels of organized crime and gun violence. Authorities have responded by deploying military and police resources to high-risk areas. And the government says it is stepping up efforts to prevent more shootings. But critics say those patrols are not going to stop the deeper problems driving violence. Instead, calling for the state to invest in trained officers and sack corrupt police. Lina Abu Akleh, Al Jazeera.
0: Vilani Ludidi is a journalist and a senior reporter at a nonprofit news organization in South Africa, and he says efforts to tackle gun violence have so far had very limited success.
3: There has been measures being tried. Currently, we have the South African Defense Force, which is present in Cape Town, patrolling the streets of Cape Town because of organized crime, but it is not working. And also, I believe personally that it is a waste of money. What we need to do in South Africa is to invest in detectives and get rid of corrupt cops, because we're seeing relationships between criminals and some police officers. People are scared to report crime when they see it. There was an incident, a judgment in 2023 where an eyewitness witnessed a mass shooting in a place in Khayelitsha, went to report the incident to the police who the killers were. But before he could reach home, while walking home, he was called and told that we know what you've done, that you've reported us to the police, so we're coming for you. So that is the relationship that the police have with criminals. So people get scared to report these matters. The president has been announcing measures, but those measures are not working because we're not dealing entirely with the problem. And also, South Africa is the most unequal country in the world. And this growing inequality is creating, it's giving birth to these criminals.
0: Iran's foreign minister, Abbas Araghchi, says that he is fully prepared for the war with the U.S. to resume. This comes after Donald Trump said that he rejected a 7-day Iranian proposal that would have seen the reopening of the Strait of Hormuz. Tehran says it's still waiting for an official response from Washington through mediators.
4: We are fully prepared for the time for the war to be resumed. And I repeat, we stand firm in the face of any new aggression, even if it comes to a doomsday war. But at the same time, we are ready, we stand ready for diplomacy. It is up to President Trump to choose.
0: America's naval blockade is forcing Iran to rely on its land borders for trade. But the shift from sea routes to overland transport is putting growing pressure on border crossings with neighboring countries. At Iran's main crossing with Turkey, truck drivers are facing delays, which in some cases can last for weeks. From Tehran, Senem Kozyolu reports.
5: The queue of trucks waiting at Turkey's Gürbüz crossing into Iran stretches for kilometers. A journey that once took a day can now take a week.
6: Up until 3 or 4 months ago, there were no problems. but over the past 3 months, there has been severe congestion.
5: The Turkish Transporters Association has confirmed waiting times have increased sharply as more freight moves through the border.
7: We wait too long. I now make one trip every 40 days, sometimes 2 months. My whole family depends on what I earn from this truck.
5: The queues reflect a wider shift in Iran's trade. Before the war, more than 80% moved through its southern ports. Now, with maritime routes restricted, Tehran is turning to its land borders. The customs authority says imports through Gürbülak rose 250% in the 5 months to August.
1: Shifting trade from sea to land creates more bottlenecks. Roads and border crossings cannot match the capacity of Iran's ports, and longer journeys mean higher costs for businesses and ultimately consumers.
5: Iran is pushing for faster customs procedures and greater use of road and rail links. Turkey and Iran are also working to ease congestion at the border. But land routes can only replace part of what Iran has lost at sea. For now, the pressure is showing itself on the borders, in the long lines of trucks waiting to cross. Sinem Kösoğlu, Al Jazeera, Tehran.
0: Government forces in Yemen have carried out several air and ground operations across Taiz governorate over the past 24 hours. Military officials say that the operations included airstrikes on Ansarullah Houthi positions, interceptions and artillery shelling targeting Houthi gatherings. Al Jazeera's Maha Ali reports from Taiz.
8: We begin with the situation on the ground in Yemen, where a state of cautious calm is being reported along the fronts in the areas of Al-Wazaiya, Al-Mudaraba, and Kahbub, following a series of limited clashes and exchanges of artillery fire. The fighting has been concentrated on the Lahaj front, bordering Al-Wazaiya. At the same time, forces aligned with the internationally recognized government have carried out strikes against Ansarullah Houthi fortifications in the strategic Kahbub mountain range, as well as in pockets where Houthi fighters are still maintaining positions. The strikes reportedly targeted Houthi gatherings and fighters in the area. A separate strike was also reported on the Al-Mudaraba Al-Wazaiya front, where a Houthi armored vehicle was hit, reportedly killing all those on board. The relative calm follows a period of intensive and targeted airstrikes by Yemeni warplanes against Houthi military and logistical reinforcements across several fronts. According to military sources, several Houthi field commanders were killed or taken out of action after being targeted in the airstrikes. The strikes also extended to Al-Wazaiya, which has emerged as a key axis in this latest phase of the escalation. The district occupies strategically important mountainous terrain overlooking the coastal strip. Its location makes it a crucial link between the coastal areas, the inland areas, and the wider mountain ranges extending into neighboring provinces. Despite the relative lull, artillery exchanges between the two sides are continuing. In Ma'rib, fighting has also been reported on the northwestern and southern fronts.
0: Israeli airstrikes have hit several towns across southern Lebanon. An attack has targeted a house in the town of Mansouri. A helicopter has also struck a road in Nabatieh, the first such attack recorded outside the yellow line. The strikes come after the Israeli army accused Hezbollah of launching an explosive drone at its forces inside the occupied security zone. Israeli settlers have attacked a Palestinian village in the occupied West Bank. The settlers burned several cars in Abu Falah village, east of Ramallah. The attack comes as Israel enforces new measures in the West Bank. These include tighter military restrictions at checkpoints, which are set to remain in place until Saturday. The Israeli authorities say that the measures are linked to the Jewish holiday of Sukkot. And Israeli airstrikes have killed two Palestinians in the Gaza Strip. One attack targeted the Al-Shati refugee camp in Gaza City. Another hit the Al-Mawasi area. Several people have been injured. Al Jazeera's Tariq Abu Azoum reports on the attacks from Deir al-Balah.
9: Since the early hours of this morning, the Israeli military has been ramping up airstrikes across Gaza. We saw how a makeshift tent was struck in the city of Khan Yunis, and this attack extended to the northern part of Gaza, where a group of Palestinians was squarely targeted with a drone strike in one of the central markets in a Ashati refugee camp. And hours later, there was further Israeli airstrike that targeted a vehicle close to one of the UN headquarters. The ceasefire has been really doing little in order to reassure them that the threat of the Israeli airstrike is behind them. Given the fact that day in, day out, the Israeli military is launching Israeli attacks and also expanding their territorial gains in the eastern edge of the city. So they are living under the threat of airstrikes. They are trying to cope with the severe and far-reaching implications of the genocide and the drastic humanitarian situation, along with the unsurmountable challenges in order to ensure their safety in a place that is very difficult to mention even the principle of safety or the concept of even stability and peace. Tariq Abu Azzoum, Al Jazeera, Deir al-Balah, Palestine.
0: The Red Cross has set up dozens of communal ovens across Gaza in an effort to maintain food supplies in the Strip. The ovens also provide Palestinian women with an income, which allows them to support their families. Hani Mahmoud reports from Gaza City.
10: What you see here is a simple process. Women baking the bread, people come in to buy it. But behind it is much bigger transformation. As Gaza economy has been devastated, women are taking on jobs that allow them to support their families while also keep essential food production going.
11: Many traditional jobs have disappeared. Irene Al-Khatib used to own her own business. She says it would bring in some extra money for her family. Now, this is their only income.
12: My husband is unemployed and my son is injured and we have no income. Now I'm doing whatever I can to provide for my family and help us get through these difficult times.
11: Communal ovens are playing a vital role in Gaza. Most of the population is displaced, living in tents or temporary shelters. Few have electricity, never mind the kitchen.
13: Have access to bread is look, it might look very minor, but it's sometimes is the difference between, you know, a household having food to eat or having not.
11: The International Committee of the Red Cross supports 179 communal ovens across Gaza. It says they produced 9.2 million loaves of bread between January and June, feeding more than 44,000 people. The organization pays women about $25 a day.
14: I was given the opportunity to work at the communal oven at this shelter to help support my family. Displaced families bring trays of dough, already divided into individual loaves, and we bake the bread for them.
11: In an economy where so much has been destroyed by war, this work is welcome. It is not only changing women's livelihoods, it's changing their roles in the household and helping them to provide for their families. Hani Mahmoud, Al Jazeera, from Gaza City, Palestine.
0: Still ahead on Al Jazeera, we'll be live in Liverpool, where UK Prime Minister Andy Burnham is attending his first Labour Party conference since taking office. And is Russia about to call up hundreds of thousands of reservists? Ukraine seems to think so. We'll be in Moscow to find out more.
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16: 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It's a reflection of one of the biggest challenges facing the United Nations today in Gaza.
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17: International aid for reconstruction is conditioned on Hezbollah disarming, but there's been little progress in implementing it.
15: From the heart of the story.
18: Months into the war, students in Iran are heading back to the class with an uncertain future ahead.
19: Is President Trump testing the limits of U.S. leverage and power? Is America winning, or is it now caught in a new kind of quagmire? How is the war on Iran impacting where the Trump administration actually stands with Americans and the rest of the world?
15: Your weekly take on U.S. politics, The Bottom Line.
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You're watching Al Jazeera. A reminder of our headlines this hour. Five men have been arrested in the UK under the Explosives Act near an airbase used by the US military. They're being held on suspicion of preparing a terrorist act. It follows a major incident at Fairford's RAF airbase, where security measures have been stepped up. UK Prime Minister Andy Burnham has called for calm as a controversial march, which was set to go through a mainly Catholic area in Northern Ireland, was delayed. Hundreds of protesters have blocked the route in Portadown. Two shootings have taken place in South Africa, and police are searching for the gunmen who killed 17 people at a tavern southwest of Johannesburg and 10 people at another shooting near Cape Town.

0: A new direction for a government facing mounting pressure. He has made Britain's cost of living crisis a central promise of his, pledging to give 15% of his additional salary to charities supporting homeless people. He's also overseen a tougher stance on Israeli settlers in the occupied West Bank. Well, Milena Veselinovic is in Liverpool reporting on this. So Andy Burnham has been to many of these party conferences over the years, but never as prime minister, never as party leader. What is at stake for him and the party this year?
1: Well, this is hugely significant for him, Cyril. Remember, he's only been in office for about 2 months, and 6 weeks of that, it was the summer recess for MPs. They were on their summer holidays. So really, this is Andy Burnham's first real chance to lay out his vision, how he wants to govern Britain. And all across this conference centre, there are signs saying hope again, a message that Andy Burnham really wants to convey. And it's something that many of the Labour Party delegates here say his predecessor, Keir Starmer, wasn't that good at doing. There is some evidence that that message is resonating with voters because polls show that Andy Burnham is popular. He is actually more popular than Nigel Farage at the moment, the leader of the right-wing anti-immigration reform party, which emerged over the past year as a real threat to Labour, winning over some safe Labour seats in the local elections in May. But it is very early days, and there is no real test that Burnham has faced so far. That will come later when we kind of find out more about how he plans to manage Britain's sluggish economy and also the ballooning debt.
0: What are his signature policy issues so far? I know he's only been in office just a little more than 2 months, but what has he made himself known for on the national stage in this short amount of time?
1: Well, cost of living is huge for Andy Burnham. He says that that is one of his priorities. He's taken some action over the summer to, in his words, ease the pressure on people here in the UK. He's capped bus fares. He has reduced taxes on certain energy bills. But to be honest, that's all quite small stuff compared to the major headwinds that Britain is facing. And that is that the price of oil and gas is sky high. That is largely due to the fact that the Strait of Hormuz is still mainly impassable. It is out of control of Andy Burnham, but nonetheless, it has a huge impact on the UK and people here, because it doesn't affect just those people who drive. When fuel is expensive, that makes it more expensive to move goods across the country. Businesses tend to pass those costs down to the consumer eventually, and that drives inflation. We have seen that the motor fuels were the main driver of high inflation here in the UK. And then you also have the fact that the energy bills are expected to rise by as much as 25% in January. The cost of borrowing is extremely high. We don't yet know what Andy Burnham's plan to tackle all of this is. He doesn't seem keen to cut Britain's ballooning welfare bill, and that would be ideologically opposed to what many people here at the Labour Party ideologically feel about. He has committed to spending more on defence, but says that he doesn't necessarily want to raise taxes. So we still don't know how he plans to plug the huge holes in Britain's finances.
0: Milena Veselinovic reporting from the Labour Party conference in Liverpool. Thank you very much, Milena. Bringing in now Patrick Diamond, former policy advisor to the governing Labour Party. It's good to have you on the program. How would you assess Andy Burnham's first steps as prime minister?
2: Well, he's definitely increased confidence in the Labour government after a very difficult period under Keir Starmer. I think there's a growing sense in the Labour Party that they're now in a much stronger position, and they're beginning to mount a challenge against the insurgent Reform Party. So all of that is to Andy Burnham's credit. But there are, of course, you know, many challenges on the horizon, not least the economy, the issue of the public finances, taxation, as well as the more controversial reforms that Andy Burnham wants to pursue, like social care reform and, of course, also finding resources for defence. So there are a lot of hurdles ahead for his government, and this week he needs to show how he's going to overcome those.

0: What's the biggest danger facing him then? Is it what you've just described, this balancing act of wanting to you know, to address government programs, put money back in people's pockets, and yet still, you know, not increase taxes? We don't yet know how he pays for it. Is that the biggest issue facing him?
1: Yes, I think that's a very good characterization of the difficult balancing act he faces. He does need to show that he can make a tangible difference to the cost of living for average Britons. He needs to show that he can improve living standards over the next few years. But of course, doing that requires interventions and measures by government. And as we know, the UK government, not unlike others around the world, is constrained by the size of its debt, by how far it can raise taxes. So squaring that circle is not going to be easy. And of course, you also have other pressures, like the need to spend more on defence, which make the task ahead perhaps even harder.
0: How does a Labour Prime Minister do that? Because Conservatives, when they have to find money somewhere, they tend to cut government spending. But that's a lot harder for a Labour leader.
1: Well, it certainly is. I think you touched on the issue of welfare reform. And of course, the area where there is an expectation that Andy Burnham might act would be to introduce programmes that try and reduce the reliance on welfare spending. But of course, that is a difficult long-term process. It involves controversial measures, some of which will not be popular in the Labour Party. There's the question as well in relation to Social Security around whether existing benefits may be too generous, I think particularly those that benefit pensioners. And there is a debate beginning to emerge about whether the government should look at whether the current distribution of benefits is fair. But again, that's not easy politically, and it could lead to a major electoral pushback.
0: He was a successful mayor of Manchester before, and he was seen as managing to square the circle, right? He has these Labour bona fides, and he was also liked by the business community for what he did in Manchester. Is he able to bring that personality and that political brand? Does it translate on the political stage, on the national stage, sorry?
1: To a degree, it certainly does. In Greater Manchester, as you say, as regional mayor, Andy Burnham did pursue an approach that brought significant private sector investment into the city. And certainly he worked well with business in terms of increasing economic opportunities in the Greater Manchester area. And he wants to really translate that approach onto the national scale. But of course, for reasons we've discussed, it's just more difficult. And there are, for example, questions around whether you need to tax business. Do you in some areas need to increase regulation? So it's a different conversation when you're prime minister to when you're regional mayor. And no doubt Andy Burnham is having to recognise that being a national leader in that situation is clearly much more challenging.
0: Is there something in particular that you're looking for from him during this Labour Party conference? Words that he might use, signals that he might send, policies that he might announce while the spotlight, I mean, of course, the spotlight's always on him as Prime Minister, but while he has this particular forum?
1: I think that there is an appetite for greater clarity about where the government is going. Andy Burnham has done a very good job since he became Prime Minister of setting out a broader vision and a set of aspirations as to where he wants to take Britain. But I think there is a desire from voters and, of course, also from the media to understand what does that mean in more concrete terms. Does it mean that taxes may rise at the next election? Does it mean that there will be difficult choices on public finances and welfare spending, for example? There is a desire to see the detail behind Andy Burnham's broader plans. And I've no doubt this week he'll be successful in painting that sense of the vision, but he also has to show what does that mean in concrete policy terms and how will it affect ordinary British voters.
0: Patrick Diamond, former policy advisor to the Labour Party, thank you very much for joining us. Russian attacks have killed at least two people in Ukraine. And drone strikes hit multiple commercial sites in the capital, Kyiv, and in the southern Odessa region. A large-scale attack damaged residential buildings, a medical facility, a hotel, and grain warehouses. At least two other people were injured. Ukraine has warned that Russia may be preparing to mobilize hundreds of thousands of reservists, more than 4 years after Moscow launched its full-scale invasion. A mass military mobilization followed the invasion, sparking protests across Russia and prompting an exodus from the country. But Moscow accuses Kyiv of spreading disinformation, as Dmitry Medvedenko explains.
2: Will there be another wave of mobilization? This is one of the most frequently asked and sometimes whispered questions in Russia. In August, Ukraine's President Volodymyr Zelensky said that Moscow is planning to call up reservists after the parliamentary elections, so right around now. But Moscow says this isn't true.
3: There is no scenario at present that would require mobilization. This is an information attack by the enemy. As for availability of military personnel, we have no problems whatsoever.
2: With the war spread across a front line stretching for more than 1,000 kilometers in Ukraine, Russia is bent on continuing the fight, now in its fifth year. That requires manpower. Its main drive has been to offer incentives for people to enlist voluntarily, with pay many times higher than the average salary. One analyst says the Kremlin has three options, and none is likely to be popular.
4: To pay more, to get more volunteers. For that, you need more money. That means you have to increase taxes. So that's going to have political risks, sending people from the rear to the front will also carry political risks, because people will not like that at all. And they are people with arms. And announcing a new calling up of reservists will also have political risks.
2: Russia announced a limited mobilization in September 2022, calling in around 300,000 reservists. It came after weeks of the Kremlin denying enlistment would happen. It led to public outcry. Protests, arrests, stricter social media and draft laws, as well as a wave of emigration, as thousands of men and their families refused to fight in the war in Ukraine and left the country. 4 years on, polls suggest 6 in 10 Russians want the war to end this year.
5: There will be no mobilization. There are enough people, those who have signed contracts.
6: All this talk of mobilization is a ploy to weary our people. It's virtually impossible to defeat us. So they are sowing discord.
7: If the commander-in-chief calls on me to defend my country, that's what I'll do.
2: Another solution is diplomacy, which has all but deadlocked, as Moscow wants major concessions from Kyiv. Dmitry Medvedenko, Al Jazeera, Moscow.
0: Russia's foreign minister says that Europe is doing everything to block efforts to resolve the conflict in Ukraine. Sergei Lavrov made the comments during his address to the UN General Assembly. Gabriel Elizondo reports from New York.
8: Sergei Lavrov used his speech here at the General Assembly to leave no doubt about Ukraine, that no matter what happens at the negotiating table, Moscow's war aims have not changed.
9: Our fight for truth and justice will be seen through to the end. The objectives of our special military operation will be achieved, and threats to our security will be eliminated. Peace will reign again.
8: At a press conference later, Lavrov was asked about European leaders who say they need to prepare for war with Russia. This was his response.
9: We have no intention to fight with Europe, to engage in warfare with Europe. That is utter nonsense. But Europe is preparing for war with us, and each day they reaffirm the fact.
8: Lavrov also took aim at the UN itself, saying Secretary General Antonio Guterres and his team serve Western interests. And with the race for the new Secretary General in full swing, Lavrov said Moscow would support any candidate that, in his words, remains impartial. Gabriel Elizondo, Al Jazeera, the United Nations in New York.
0: Ethiopia's military says it is exercising restraints in the northern regions to avoid plunging the country into a new war. Fighting between the army, Tigrayan forces, and allied armed groups has intensified in recent days. The latest battles are taking place in the town of Abala, that is in the northern Afar region. Abala borders Amhara, where the army says it killed more than 270 rebel fighters in a counteroffensive. Earlier this week, 7 armed groups joined forces against the government. Al Jazeera's Mohamed Taha Tawakul is reporting from the Afar region in northeastern Ethiopia.
6: Fighting has broken out on the front line that we are seeing. As you can see, these are scenes of fighting and military clashes that erupted this morning in the areas of Alamata and Raya in Tigray, as well as in Afar region along a front stretching for more than 80 to 90 kilometers. The fighting has continued for the fourth consecutive day in all directions. You may perhaps be able to hear the sound of artillery here. These mountain hills that we can see are the first line of confrontation between Tigray and the Afar region. There are also humanitarian problems. For example, the city of Ab'ala, which is the largest city in the region and has a population of around 50,000, is under siege while fighting continues. We will keep you updated on developments in the war as its repercussions could extend to other regions. The importance of the Afar region lies in the fact that it borders Djibouti and Eritrea, and the conflict could have further implications, including an impact on the movement of trade in the region. Mohammed Taha Tawakkul, Al Jazeera, Afar region.
0: Heavy rains and storms in Nepal have caused floods and landslides, killing at least 14 people. Disaster management agencies are warning of more flash floods. It covers 49 of Nepal's 77 districts. The latest rains come after a glacier collapsed near the border with China last month, triggering a flash flood and landslides. Nearly 1,500 people were killed. And in Bangkok, tens of thousands of people remain stranded after floods hit the Thai capital earlier this weekend. In some areas, the water rose to more than a meter. And despite breaks in the rain, the floodwaters have not receded. The government is now sending more than 10,000 troops to help with evacuations. Tony Cheng reports from Lat Krabang on the outskirts of Bangkok.
10: Just a few kilometers from Bangkok's international airport, the downpour continues. Thousands of people make their way through the water, trying to get to dry land. Carrying what they can, they've been stranded for days. Water up to neck height.
11: It's really severe inside because the water has come up to 1.5 meters, all the way up to here.
12: There are some people who have gone to the evacuation centers, but some of us are walking out because there isn't enough water or electricity.
10: The old, the sick, and the very young are given priority, ferried to safety by volunteers in trucks and on boats. There has been some military help, but most of this aid is coming from charitable organizations. On a little island of raised ground, a staging post for boats going in. Lat Krabang is a working-class suburb, far from the luxury condos of downtown Bangkok. The parking lots now full of waterlogged cars.
13: These boats are going around the neighborhood, picking up people like Pan Pan here, who just want to get out. They say they've been stranded in their houses for the last 3 days. They're running out of food and water. And at this stage, they just want to get out.
10: Thailand's Prime Minister Anutin Kanwirakun returned early from a trip overseas. He was out consoling victims of the flood from the safety of dry land. There's a growing frustration in the Thai capital that the government response has been too little, too late. People like Mio, who'd come to find some water for her community.
14: They're not doing enough. They keep making promises. It's been 3 days of flooding already, and they've only just declared this a disaster.
10: The supplies are dropped off and carried away. Those staying to look after their homes don't know how long they'll be stuck. Other residents wait to be picked up. Apartment entrances have become makeshift piers as the passengers scramble aboard. The streets of the capital are now canals as the residents try to escape. Tony Cheng, Al Jazeera, Lat Krabang, on the outskirts of Bangkok.
0: After the break on Al Jazeera, two of football's biggest names get ready to go head-to-head in Europe's Nations League.
15: Sunny Japan, 8-6, take 7.
16: His name is Sunday. His ambition, to make it onto the big screen. But for a Ugandan refugee in Japan, reality is hindering his dream.
17: According to the new immigration law, they can deport you.
16: But through his unique vision of blending cultures, he's determined to turn his predicament into movie magic. Witness Sunday in Japan on Al Jazeera.
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19: 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In Iran, even buying a coffee can tell you something about pressure, inflation, and survival.
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0: Ireland will play its Nations League football match against Israel on Sunday after the squad voted for the match to go ahead. The decision was confirmed despite an Irish player withdrawing. The match has faced scrutiny since the sides were drawn together in February. Tom Sizeland reports.
1: Ireland's players finally practice in Hungary ahead of their Nations League match against Israel. But they did it without their goalkeeper, Gavin Bazunu. He withdrew, voicing concerns about the Israeli government's actions in Gaza. In a statement released on social media, he said, "I feel it would be wrong to participate in the upcoming fixtures against Israel. My decision is based purely upon my personal belief that the killing of innocent people is wrong. It is important to note that my stance is not in opposition of the Israeli people or the Jewish community, but against the atrocities in the region." Since the nations were drawn in a group together in February, campaign groups in Ireland have been urging the Football Association to boycott the matches. Last week, head coach Heimir Hallgrímsson said, "We're playing against genocide." After a vote within the squad, they've decided to go ahead.
2: "We just want to make clear, we are not supporting anything that's happening in Gaza. We are playing this fixture because it's the rules of our game. We are playing this fixture because it's the rule of the competition we are in. And that's the reason we are here. We want to honour that."
1: Israel's Football Association has insisted that sport and politics should be separated. They haven't played a home fixture since the outbreak of the war 3 years ago.
3: "I think it's complicated enough for us to come as a national team to every match that we are playing. We are not playing home games, we are playing away. I think there is a pressure, but I want to tell you something from deep down. My players know to handle pressure amazingly."
1: The second match, which is Ireland's home game, will be played next week in Serbia, but without spectators. Tom Sizeland, Al Jazeera.
0: Two of football's biggest names go head-to-head later, and China also continues to rack up the gold medals at the Asian Games. Here's David Stokes with the sports roundup.
4: The standout UEFA Nations League fixture on Sunday sees Erling Haaland's Norway host Cristiano Ronaldo's Portugal in Oslo. Both teams go into this one having won the first games of their campaigns.
5: One is in the middle of his career, one is probably at the end of his career. You never know with him, but probably two superstars will be good for the spectators and good for football generally.
4: China continued to dominate the medals table at the Asian Games. Zhu Yuanling won the women's skateboard street title. China now have well over 100 gold medals, but have some way to go if they're to match the 201 they won in Hangzhou 3 years ago. George Russell just about held off Max Verstappen to win the Azerbaijan Grand Prix. It closes the gap on championship leader Kimi Antonelli, who fought his way from 16th to finish 5th. The Italian still leads by 66 points overall. There was another close finish in Montreal, as Dutch rider Demi Vollering won the women's cycling road race world title. Her victory caps an incredible season in which she also won the Women's Tour de France and Giro d'Italia.
6: "As soon as you turn pro cyclist, you dream about these kind of goals, and it's such a hard race to win, actually. And we finally made it happen, so I'm so proud."
4: Carlos Alcaraz saved match points before beating Taylor Fritz in the Labour Cup. It helped give Team Europe a 7-5 lead over Team World, heading into the final day at London's O2 Arena. And in baseball, the Cleveland Guardians have wrapped up their third straight American League Central title. They smashed 5 home runs as they beat the Kansas City Royals 11-5. You can get more sports news on our website and social channels.
0: A very quick break, and we're right back with your world news on Al Jazeera. Stay with us.
7: The latest news.
8: Trump has never been shy about threatening Iran. What makes this different was him saying the decision is his alone to make, a deal or annihilation.
7: With detailed coverage.
9: For 2026, the UN is seeking around $710 million for funding. So far, they have received 60% of it.
7: From around the world.
10: They say that they're fed up waiting for the Spanish government to come up with a solution. They feel abandoned by the European Union.
7: Wealth built on slavery.
11: Sugar has been fundamental to colonialism and fundamentally important to the production of racial inequality.
7: How the sugar trade created a global system of exploitation.
11: A transfer of energy from Africa to the Americas to Europe.
7: A bitter legacy that still affects communities and workers today.
12: These plantations that we're driving in front of is where my ancestors were enslaved. This is trauma.
7: Blood, Sweat and Sugar, Episode 1, Enslaved, on Al Jazeera.
13: Most of the people here have walked for more than a week to get here. More than 1,000 people living in this settlement, and all of these shelters have sprung up within the last 4 weeks. These are the seedlings that grow on the trees. For them to become fully mature like these, it takes about 10 years. Heavy rains can cause floods that put communities under water. Drought is devastating for agricultural production.
14: A headline tells you what happened, but it rarely tells you why. Who benefits? What changed? What systems sit behind it? Al Jazeera explains, breaks down the biggest stories, and rebuilds them with the history and power map that make them make sense. On TV, on YouTube, and in your feed, wherever the story finds you. From complexity to clarity, Al Jazeera explains.

0: I'm Cyril Vanier. This is Al Jazeera live from Doha. Coming up on the program, five people are arrested in the UK on suspicion of planning an act of terror near an airbase. Protests in Northern Ireland delay a controversial Protestant march through a largely Catholic area. Britain's Prime Minister has called for calm. Two mass shootings in Johannesburg and Cape Town killed 27 people. South African police are searching for the suspects.
1: I'm Tony Cheng in Bangkok as the rains continue to fall and tens of thousands of people are trying to get out of the worst flood-affected areas.
0: Five men have been arrested in the UK for committing offences under the Explosives Act. They're being held on suspicion of preparing a terrorist act. It follows a major incident at Fairford's RAF airbase, where security measures have been stepped up. 85 homes near the base were evacuated and army specialists were sent in to check for explosive material. Armed police have cordoned off the area.
2: Police received a call relating to three suspicious vehicles travelling towards RAF Fairford. Armed officers responded and subsequently arrested five men in the Welford area on suspicion of committing offences under the Explosives Act. The men were taken into custody, where they remain. A 400-metre cordon has been put in place around the vehicles while the Army's Explosive, Ordnance, Disposal Unit examined them.
0: RAF Fairford is located in the county of Gloucestershire, and this base has long been used by the US military. The airfield has seen intensified operations and heavy bomber deployments to support U.S. strikes against Iranian missile sites. U.S. President Donald Trump has commented on this incident, saying that Washington was involved in the investigations. Al Jazeera's Mike Hanna reports from Washington.
3: President Trump is on his way to the President's Cup golf tournament in Chicago, where some golfers from the UK are playing against American golfers. And on his arrival in Chicago, President Trump addressed this incident at RAF Fairford, and this is what he had to say.
4: In the UK was fantastic. Working with Britain, it was an amazing job. We had them under investigation. They were looking to do big damage to our fort. And working with the British worked out great.
5: Were they migrants?
4: It may have been Scotland Yard, I don't know. We worked with a lot of them. We had them under view for a long time and we got them.
3: Well, that last line there, very important, saying we had them under view for a long time, according to the president. Now, this assumes that this group of five had been under surveillance by the UK and possibly its US allies. And this points now, it would appear, to some form of conspicuous strategic plot to take some action against this RAF airbase. Now, one must note as well that RAF Fairford is the primary forward operating base for US aircraft in their war against Iran. There are B-52s, B-1 bombers based there. And in fact, many observers point out that the first signs of a coming aerial attack against Iran is when these heavy bombers take off from RAF Fairford. So this very significant, and very significant as well, the choice of words that President Trump chose to use.
0: Chris Phillips is the former head of the UK's National Counterterrorism Security Office, and he says the incident raises significant questions about how the suspects were able to act undetected.
6: To understand the area, this is a very rural area. However, the site itself, the airport, is pretty much purely US inside the site, and the security for the outside of the site is down to the UK military. It's an interesting location, one that has been on the radar of potential terrorists for some time. And rather than what I've just heard the president said, my understanding is that a member of the public saw these three vans acting suspiciously, reported them to the police, and the police have then dealt with the situation. What is very interesting and what will be very interesting to find out is the nature of the explosives in the vans. Three vans being used maybe large devices, which would, of course, kill a lot of people. And whether or not it's homemade explosive or military explosive, that will change the investigation quite significantly. The simple fact is this. This is a group of people that clearly weren't closely being monitored by the security services. It appears, and we're pretty confident, that there are a number of Iranian cells based across the UK that are waiting to be woken up in order to carry out their acts. We don't know actually yet whether this is an Iranian-based attack or whether it is indeed potentially a Russian-based attack, because that is also on the cards and quite possible.
0: UK Prime Minister Andy Burnham has called for calm as a controversial march, which was set to go through a mainly Catholic area of Northern Ireland, was delayed. Hundreds of protesters have blocked the route in Portadown. The group, known as the Orange Order, plan to march in the town for the first time in nearly 30 years. Some residents see the march as a provocation, with it taking place near a Catholic church on a Sunday morning. A court decision to allow the parade has been met with sharp criticism from Northern Ireland's largest political party.
5: The message from here, from this community and from across Ireland is clear. This stops now. This stops now. And the Prime Minister and Secretary of State have a responsibility to call a halt to this madness.
7: That's what they're afraid of. 35 men walking peacefully down a road with no band, silently, with a collarette. Now, what does that say when you have an absolute rabble down there with thousands chanting and our First Minister for All, our self-proclaimed First Minister for All, leading the chants?
0: Let's take a closer look at who the Orange Order is. It's a Protestant organization closely associated with unionism, which favors Northern Ireland remaining part of the United Kingdom. It was founded in 1795, and the order started in County Armagh in Ireland during a period of sectarian clashes between Protestants and Catholics. The Orange Men take their name from the Protestant King William of Orange, who defeated the deposed Catholic English King James II. The group says that the parade is an expression of cultural and religious heritage, but critics and the Catholic community, which largely advocate a united Ireland, see them as sectarian. But Mark Davenport is a journalist and former BBC Northern Ireland political editor. I spoke to him earlier, and he says that the go-ahead to hold this march has caught many people by surprise.
8: There's still a continuing standoff many hours after this march was meant to have been completed. What you've got is you've got a very sizable counter-protest, which is made up of Catholic residents of the Garvahy estate in Portadown and their supporters, including many leading politicians on the Irish nationalist side of the argument here. And they've basically formed up on the road in at least four separate blocking patterns, which will make it very hard for the police to push any individual Protestant Orange Order marchers down that road without meeting quite serious resistance. So at the moment, you've got the protesters still out on the road. You've got a sizable police operation, and you have this small group of Orange marchers still, I think, at Drumcree Church, which is where they hold a religious service, and where they say they want to complete a return leg of a parade, which they commenced on paper at any rate back in 1998 and never completed because the return leg has been banned ever since. Well, there has been a series of surprising developments in recent weeks that have ended up with this decision. First of all, we have a government-appointed commission here, which was created back in the 1990s in order to take the police out of the front line of making these difficult decisions about contentious parades. And it had been blocking this particular march, as we say, for the last 28 years. But it was subject to quite a successful legal action by the Orange Order, which exposed a number of procedural errors and sloppiness in the way the commission had gone about its work in recent times. And it was forced to have a rethink. And when it had a rethink, the Orange Order came up with an apparently very reasonable proposition, which was just 35 people and that they were open to mediation. The local residents ruled out the mediators who were on offer. And in the end, much to many people's surprise, the Parades Commission gave the go-ahead for this slimmed-down march.
0: At least 27 people have been killed in two separate shootings in South Africa. Police are searching for the gunmen who killed 17 people at a tavern southwest of Johannesburg. Emergency crews say that all the victims were found dead at the scene in Wedella Township. In another shooting near Cape Town, 10 people were killed and 11 others were injured. Al Jazeera's Lina Abu Akleh reports.
9: Two mass shootings near South Africa's two major cities, just hours apart. Emergency crews say the victims of the first attack were found dead at the scene in the Wedella Township, southwest of Johannesburg. Authorities say several armed suspects arrived at a tavern and opened fire on people outside before moving inside and continuing to shoot, killing patrons. The attackers were armed with AK-47 rifles and pistols, according to the police. Hours later, another shooting was reported in the Lwandle Township, near Cape Town. An attacker opened fire at an entertainment venue, killing several people.
10: According to the owner, in terms of the criminal investigation that we have, it seems there is a business rival, business jealousy that might have been the issue, because of the people are buying alcohol maybe in the cheaper places and they come and drink in this place. But we are still investigating.
9: The shootings came just days after a gunman opened fire at a house party near Durban, killing 11 people, including a pregnant woman. South Africa has long struggled with high levels of organized crime and gun violence. Authorities have responded by deploying military and police resources to high-risk areas. And the government says it is stepping up efforts to prevent more shootings. But critics say those patrols are not going to stop the deeper problems driving violence. Instead, calling for the state to invest in trained officers and sack corrupt police. Lina Abu Akleh, Al Jazeera.
0: Velani Ludidi is a journalist and a senior reporter at a non-profit news organization in South Africa. He says that efforts to tackle gun violence have so far had limited success.
11: There has been measures being tried. Currently, we have the South African Defense Force, which is present in Cape Town, patrolling the streets because of organized crime, but it is not working. And also, I believe personally that it is a waste of money. What we need to do in South Africa is to invest in detectives and get rid of corrupt cops, because we're seeing relationships between criminals and some police officers. People are scared to report crime when they see it. There was an incident, a judgment in 2023, where an eyewitness witnessed a mass shooting in a place in Khayelitsha, went to report the incident to the police, who the killers were.

0: But before he could reach home, while walking home, he was called and told that we know what you've done, that you've reported us to the police, so we're coming for you. So that is the relationship that the police have with criminals. So people get scared to report these matters. The president has been announcing measures, but those measures are not working because we're not dealing entirely with the problem. And also, South Africa is the most unequal country in the world, and this growing inequality is creating, it's giving birth to these criminals.
1: In Bangkok, tens of thousands of people remain stranded after floods hit the Thai capital earlier this weekend. In some areas, the water rose to more than a meter, and despite breaks in the rain, the floodwaters have not receded. The government is sending more than 10,000 troops to help with evacuations. Tony Cheng reports from Lat Krabang on the outskirts of Bangkok.
2: Just a few kilometers from Bangkok's international airport, the downpour continues. Thousands of people make their way through the water, trying to get to dry land. Carrying what they can, they've been stranded for days. Water up to neck height.
3: It's really severe inside because the water has come up to 1.5 meters, all the way up to here.
4: There are some people who have gone to the evacuation centers, but some of us are walking out because there isn't enough water or electricity.
2: The old, the sick, and the very young are given priority, ferried to safety by volunteers in trucks and on boats. There has been some military help, but most of this aid is coming from charitable organizations. On a little island of raised ground, a staging post for boats going in. Lat Krabang is a working-class suburb, far from the luxury condos of downtown Bangkok. The parking lots now full of waterlogged cars.
5: These boats are going around the neighborhood picking up people like Pan Pan here who just want to get out. They say they've been stranded in their houses for the last 3 days. They're running out of food and water. And at this stage, they just want to get out.
2: Thailand's Prime Minister Anutin Chanwirakon returned early from a trip overseas. He was out consoling victims of the flood from the safety of dry land. There's a growing frustration in the Thai capital that the government response has been too little, too late. People like Mio, who'd come to find some water for her community.
6: They're not doing enough. They keep making promises. It's been 3 days of flooding already, and they've only just declared this a disaster.
2: The supplies are dropped off and carried away. Those staying to look after their homes don't know how long they'll be stuck. Other residents wait to be picked up. Apartment entrances have become makeshift piers as the passengers scramble aboard. The streets of the capital are now canals as the residents try to escape. Tony Cheng, Al Jazeera, Lat Krabang, on the outskirts of Bangkok.
1: Heavy rains and storms in Nepal have caused floods and landslides, killing at least 14 people. Disaster management agencies are warning of more flash floods. It covers 49 of Nepal's 77 districts. And the latest rains come after a glacier collapsed near the border with China last month, triggering a flash flood and landslides. Nearly 1,500 people were killed. And still ahead on Al Jazeera, a breadwinner for the family, also feeding their community. We highlight the transforming role of women in Gaza. Is Russia about to call up hundreds of thousands of reservists? Ukraine seems to think so. We'll be in Moscow to find out more.
7: Over centuries, the people of Rapa Nui, or Easter Island to outsiders, have survived slavery, disease, and scarcity. Now, facing rising sea levels, the islanders are building a sustainable lifestyle that could inspire the rest of the world. 101 East explores Rapa Nui's new dawn on Al Jazeera.
8: Revealing eco-friendly solutions to combat threats to our planet on Al Jazeera.
9: When the sun rises over the sea, waves dance in the morning light. 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

0: You're watching Al Jazeera. A reminder of our headlines this hour. Five men have been arrested in the UK under the Explosives Act near an airbase used by the US military. They're being held on suspicion of planning a terrorist act. The arrests follow a major incident at Fairford's RAF airbase, where security measures have been stepped up. UK Prime Minister Andy Burnham has called for calm as a controversial march, which was set to go through a mainly Catholic area in Northern Ireland, was delayed. Hundreds of protesters have blocked the route in Portadown. And two shootings have taken place in South Africa. Police are searching for the gunmen who killed 17 people at a tavern southwest of Johannesburg. In another shooting near Cape Town, 10 people were killed, 11 others were injured. Iran's foreign minister, Abbas Araghchi, says that his country is fully prepared for the war with the U.S. to resume. His statement comes after Donald Trump said he rejected an Iranian proposal that would have reopened the Strait of Hormuz. Tehran, however, says that it is still waiting for an official response from Washington through mediators.
1: We are fully prepared for the time for the war to be resumed. And I repeat, we stand firm in the face of any new aggression, even if it comes to a doomsday war. But at the same time, we are ready, we stand ready for diplomacy. It is up to President Trump to choose.
0: America's naval blockade is forcing Iran to rely on its land borders for trade. But the shift from sea routes to overland transport is putting growing pressure on border crossings with neighboring countries. At Iran's main crossing with Turkey, truck drivers are facing delays, which in some cases can last for weeks. From Tehran, Sinem Koseolu reports.
2: The queue of trucks waiting at Turkey's Gürbüz crossing into Iran stretches for kilometers. A journey that once took a day can now take a week.
3: Up until 3 or 4 months ago, there were no problems. But over the past 3 months, there has been severe congestion.
2: The Turkish Transporters Association has confirmed waiting times have increased sharply as more freight moves through the border.
4: We wait too long. I now make one trip every 40 days, sometimes 2 months. My whole family depends on what I earn from this truck.
2: The queues reflect a wider shift in Iran's trade. Before the war, more than 80% moved through its southern ports. Now, with maritime routes restricted, Tehran is turning to its land borders. The customs authority says imports through Gürbüz rose 250% in the 5 months to August. Shifting trade from sea to land creates more bottlenecks. Roads and border crossings cannot match the capacity of Iran's ports, and longer journeys mean higher costs for businesses and ultimately consumers. Iran is pushing for faster customs procedures and greater use of road and rail links. Turkey and Iran are also working to ease congestion at the border. But land routes can only replace part of what Iran has lost at sea. For now, the pressure is showing itself on the borders, in the long lines of trucks waiting to cross. Sinem Kösoğlu, Al Jazeera, Tehran.
0: Israeli airstrikes have hit several towns across southern Lebanon. An attack has targeted a house in the town of Mansouri. A helicopter has also struck a road in Nabatieh, the first such attack recorded outside the Yellow Line. The strikes come after the Israeli army accused Hezbollah of launching an explosive drone at its forces inside the occupied security zone. Israeli settlers have attacked a Palestinian village in the occupied West Bank. The settlers burned several cars in Abu Falah village, east of Ramallah. The attack comes as Israel enforces new measures in the West Bank. These include tighter military restrictions at checkpoints, which are set to remain in place until Saturday. The Israeli authorities say that the measures are linked to the Jewish holiday of Sukkot. And Israeli airstrikes have killed two Palestinians inside the Gaza Strip. One attack targeted the Al-Shati refugee camp in Gaza City. Another hit the Al-Mawasi area, where several people were injured. Tariq Abu Azoum reports on the attacks from Deir al-Bala.
5: Since the early hours of this morning, the Israeli military has been ramping up airstrikes across Gaza. We saw how a makeshift tent was struck in the city of Khan Yunis, and this attack extended to the northern part of Gaza, where a group of Palestinians was squarely targeted with a drone strike in one of the central markets in a Ashati refugee camp. And hours later, there was further Israeli airstrike that targeted a vehicle close to one of the UN headquarters. The ceasefire has been really doing little in order to reassure them that the threat of the Israeli airstrike is behind them. Given the fact that day in, day out, the Israeli military is launching Israeli attacks and also expanding their territorial gains in the eastern edge of the city. So they are living under the threat of airstrikes. They are trying to cope with the severe and far-reaching implications of the genocide and the drastic humanitarian situation, along with the unsurmountable challenges in order to ensure their safety in a place that is very difficult to mention even the principle of safety or the concept of even stability and peace. Tariq Abu Azzoum, Al Jazeera, Deir al-Balah, Palestine.
0: The Red Cross has set up dozens of communal ovens across Gaza in an effort to maintain food supplies in the Strip. The ovens also provide Palestinian women with an income which allows them to support their families. Hani Mahmoud reports from Gaza City.
6: What you see here is a simple process. Women baking the bread, people come in to buy it. But behind it is much bigger transformation. As Gaza economy has been devastated, women are taking on jobs that allow them to support their families while also keep essential food production going.
7: Many traditional jobs have disappeared. Irene Al-Khatib used to own her own business. She says it would bring in some extra money for her family. Now, this is their only income.
8: My husband is unemployed and my son is injured and we have no income. Now I'm doing whatever I can to provide for my family and help us get through these difficult times.
7: Communal ovens are playing a vital role in Gaza. Most of the population is displaced, living in tents or temporary shelters. Few have electricity, never mind the kitchen.
9: Have access to bread is look, it might look very minor, but it's sometimes is the difference between, you know, a household having food to eat or having not.
7: The International Committee of the Red Cross supports 179 communal ovens across Gaza. It says they produced 9.2 million loaves of bread between January and June, feeding more than 44,000 people. The organization pays women about $25 a day.
10: I was given the opportunity to work at the communal oven at this shelter to help support my family. Displaced families bring trays of dough, already divided into individual loaves, and we bake the bread for them.
7: In an economy where so much has been destroyed by war, this work is welcome. It is not only changing women's livelihoods, it's changing their roles in the household and helping them to provide for their families. Hani Mahmoud, Al Jazeera, from Gaza City, Palestine.
0: Russian attacks have killed at least two people in Ukraine. Drone strikes hit multiple commercial sites in the capital, Kyiv. And in the southern Odessa region, a large-scale attack damaged residential buildings, a medical facility, a hotel, and grain warehouses. At least two other people were injured. Now, Ukraine has warned that Russia may be preparing to mobilize hundreds of thousands of reservists more than 4 years after it launched a full-scale invasion of the country in 2022. A mass mobilization that followed that invasion sparked protests across Russia and prompted a mass exodus from the country. But Moscow is accusing Kyiv of spreading disinformation, as Al Jazeera's Dmitry Medvedenko explains.
11: Will there be another wave of mobilization? This is one of the most frequently asked and sometimes whispered questions in Russia. In August, Ukraine's President Volodymyr Zelensky said that Moscow is planning to call up reservists after the parliamentary elections, so right around now. But Moscow says this isn't true.
12: There is no scenario at present that would require mobilization. This is an information attack by the enemy. As for availability of military personnel, we have no problems whatsoever.
11: With the war spread across a front line stretching for more than 1,000 kilometers in Ukraine, Russia is bent on continuing the fight, now in its fifth year. That requires manpower. Its main drive has been to offer incentives for people to enlist voluntarily, with pay many times higher than the average salary. One analyst says the Kremlin has three options, and none is likely to be popular.
13: To pay more, to get more volunteers. For that, you need more money. That means you have to increase taxes. So that's going to have political risks, sending people from the rear to the front will also carry political risks, because people will not like that at all. And they are people with arms. And announcing a new calling up of reservists will also have political risks.
11: Russia announced a limited mobilization in September 2022, calling in around 300,000 reservists. It came after weeks of the Kremlin denying enlistment would happen. It led to public outcry. Protests, arrests, stricter social media and draft laws, as well as a wave of emigration, as thousands of men and their families refused to fight in the war in Ukraine and left the country. 4 years on, polls suggest 6 in 10 Russians want the war to end this year.
14: There will be no mobilization. There are enough people, those who have signed contracts.
3: All this talk of mobilization is a ploy to weary our people. It's virtually impossible to defeat us. So they are sowing discord.
15: If the commander-in-chief calls on me to defend my country, that's what I'll do.
11: Another solution is diplomacy, which has all but deadlocked, as Moscow wants major concessions from Kyiv. Dmitry Medvedenko, Al Jazeera, Moscow.
0: Britain's governing Labour Party is gathering in Liverpool for its annual conference. It is the first such conference under Prime Minister Andy Burnham. Burnham took over from Keir Starmer in July, proposing a new direction for a government facing mounting pressure. He has made Britain's cost of living crisis a central promise, pledging to give 15% of his additional salary to charities supporting homeless people. He has also overseen a tougher stance on Israeli settlers in the occupied West Bank. And China continues to dominate the race for gold medals at the Asian Games, but it was a sprinter from Thailand who took center stage in the athletics on Sunday. David Stokes rounds up the sports news.
16: Thailand's Pirepom Bunsong is celebrating yet again at these Aichi Nagoya Games. After winning the 100 metres on Friday, he's now picked up the 200 as well. And this one saw him equal the Asian Games record. It was Singapore's Shanti Pereira who took the women's 200. She's the first ever to defend the title. Taiwan's 60-year wait for an Asian Games athletics gold is over, thanks to Fu Chao Shuen, who won the men's high jump. There was a new Games record in the women's javelin. China's 18-year-old Yan Chi-yi demolished the rest of the field with her first and only throw of 70.46 metres. China also tasted success with Zhu Yuanling at the skate park. They now have 119 gold medals overall. Japan are in second place. Rimu Nakamura helped take their gold medal tally to 37 with victory in the men's BMX freestyle event. But the hosts fell just short in the baseball, beaten 3-1 in the final by South Korea, who took gold for the fifth straight Asian Games. And it was all about Malaysia in the squash. Eng Ian Yao and Sivasangari Subramaniam defended their titles and, in doing so, secured their place at Los Angeles 2028, where squash will make its Olympic debut. David Stokes, Al Jazeera.
0: All right, that's it from us. But I'll be leaving you with this. Live pictures from Hawaii, where lava is once again flowing from the summits of Kilauea. Geologists say that the overflows resumed last night and the alert level is at watch.

Rapa Nui, or Easter Island to outsiders, is one of the world's most intriguing destinations. More than a million tourists have visited this remote island to see its mysterious giant statues.

0: and to experience its Spanish-speaking Polynesian culture. But the survival of this culture is little short of a miracle. In the 19th century, slavery and disease almost wiped it out.
1: That killed most of the population, leaving only 111 people alive.
0: Chile interned the survivors until the 1960s.

0: agrícola agronómica de sus ancestros.
1: Now the islanders face rising sea levels from global warming.
2: The call to that one selfish 1% that is run in the world is urgent.
1: In this episode of 101 East, we look at how the Rapa Nuians endured against all odds and why they believe they can show the world a better way to live.
3: If we can do it here, there is hope for other places.

0: My name is Mahani Eita Teabe Williams. My heart and my soul is from here. I live here and I'm one of the founders of the NGO Togira Panui and of the music school that has the same name. And I'm also a pianist.
1: Mahani Teave is Rapa Nui's most famous daughter, a concert pianist who left a glittering career in Europe to return to her childhood home.
0: Growing up here was amazing. There was a plane once a week, and the ship was only once, sometimes twice a year. So things were more precarious in the material part, but I think much richer in the human part. There wasn't this concept of money. We're all very free and played a lot, and nature, and just creating everything. And there weren't many things here, you know. Our toys were the sticks and the rocks and the friends. Those were our ways of playing.
1: She also learned to play the island's only piano, discovering a passion for music. But when she was 9, her teacher left, and she had to move to Chile to continue her studies. She later became a celebrated soloist on the global stage.
0: I always had this big nostalgic feeling for the island and for the people, and especially also for the children. I felt that I had, you know, all these chances to be able to develop, but the kids here, with so much talent, they really didn't really have the chance. There weren't even the instruments to know if, you know, even if they had the talent or the interest or nothing.
1: So she returned in 2012 and raised funds to build a music school for the children. Not just any school, but a zero emissions complex built by volunteers from garbage left by tourists or washed up on the shore.
0: Imagine for a child to grow up and see the bottles as suddenly turned into these beautiful kind of things, and suddenly something clicks in you like, wait, I am in a building that's made with bottles, that's made with tens of thousands of cans everywhere. These walls are tires. And it wakes something up, you know? It makes them think, maybe I should recycle, maybe I should look for other ways of doing things.
1: Rapa Nui is the world's most remote inhabited island. The nearest community is 2,000 kilometers to the west on Pitcairn Island. But that doesn't protect it from the world's problems. It's in a vortex of climate change and industrial waste.
0: First, with the rainfall. I mean, you can see how we have less and less rain falling each year. I mean, now we're in the middle of winter. It should be raining, pouring, you know, weeks at a time.
1: And thanks to a convergence of currents, tons of plastic are washing up on shore.
0: We all grew up with beaches which were pristine, with this very clean water, beautiful white sand or pink sand. And for us to see it turned into a beach of microplastic is just such a big shock.
1: Domi Parada and friends volunteer for weekly cleanups. Within minutes, they're filling buckets with garbage from around the globe.
2: ¿De dónde viene?
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1: Increíble. 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
0: Sí, pero estamos como dentro de la corriente.
2: Even the majestic statues known as Moai are suffering the effects of climate change. There are almost 1,000 scattered around the island. The former mayor, Pedro Edmonds, insists they are living spirits.
3: The Moai, to us, is our living ancestor. Those ancestors that built the Moai are our ancestors. They transmitted to us why they did it, who they are, and what's the purpose of it. The purpose is protection. It's a sensation of being isolated, but at the same time feeling that you're not isolated. You're connected.
2: But now the Moai need protection. Almost all are built on the shoreline, facing what were once villages. Rising sea levels and the tides and storm surges that come with them are undermining their foundations. A University of Hawaii study predicts iconic sites like Tongariki could be flooded by 2080. Sebastian Pakarati is a conservationist who monitors the state of the island's rock art.
4: Ahu Tongariki es uno de los ahu que está muy cercano al nivel del mar, ¿ya? Por lo tanto, es uno de los primeros en ser afectado. Cada vez tenemos marejadas más fuerte y más fuerte y más constante.
5: On this island, we are like a small planet in itself. The problems which are happening worldwide, we can see them here in our own backyard.
1: And even though you're not responsible for all this mess, you still feel a personal obligation to do your bit.
5: Well, I personally feel responsible for it because I think if I am zero waste, then maybe I would say it's everybody else who's producing it. But I am not yet zero waste.
2: Rapa Nuians have faced formidable challenges for centuries. The island is a territory of Chile, more than 3,500 kilometres to the east. But their ancestors came from the west 1,000 years ago, conquering an ocean no other humans dared cross. Rapa Nui is at the very edge of what's now called the Polynesian Triangle, stretching from New Zealand to Hawaii to here. And it's tiny, just 24 kilometres long, literally a speck in the vastness of the Pacific. And yet the Polynesians, with no maps and navigating by the stars, had the confidence to sail out and look for a new home and find it. And what's even more extraordinary is that they then used this as a base to sail east to South America and back to trade. They were mariners of astonishing courage and skill. In their isolation, they built an extraordinary civilization. The Moai were just one part of it.
4: Si nos ponemos a comparar con otras islas de la Polinesia, nuestra isla hermana, nosotros tenemos mucho más que ellos, en la agricultura, en la pesca, en el tallado, en la escritura, en la astronomía.
2: Sebastian Pakarati is not only a conservationist, but also an artist, sketching portraits of his ancestors and making sculptures out of cow skulls, which he decorates with the island's unique written script called Rongorongo.
6: It's the only script or writing in Polynesia. But we don't know what means. We lost that information. We lost a lot of information in the island, like the information with the Moai, the Rongorongo, and other things.
1: Do you know what any of them mean?
6: Yeah, we know some. You can see here is a fish, makemake is our god, a boat like this, a baka, we call baka, and this is the flying fish. The statue, of course, is our image of the island. But for us, the Rongorongo is more important.
2: The end of Rapa Nui's isolation proved catastrophic.

0: as European ships arrived to steal its resources and its people. In the 1860s, slave traders kidnapped more than 1,000 men, a third of the island's population, and took them to Peru to work in mines. All but 100 died of disease.
1: They took with them not just, you know, no common people, but they also took the wise people who knew how to read the Rongorongo, our ancient writing, who were also the people who would carry the ancestral knowledge. All of them, they were all taken.
0: After the Catholic Church intervened, the survivors were sent back on a fettered ship. Almost all died during the journey. The few who lived brought death with them.
1: Only 15 arrived, and they were with smallpox, and that killed most of the population, leaving only 111 people alive. So all that we have today regarding our oral tradition comes from these 111 people.
0: In 1888, Chile annexed the island, later leasing it to a Scottish agricultural company, Balfour Williamson. The last Rapa Nuians were ordered to abandon their villages and live inside a walled compound.
2: They have these people work as slaves, day and night, to build a wall of stone, wall fence, all around where they were living. And that's your limit. You cannot go over. If you go down, I'll shoot you.
0: The idea was to pen the people permanently so the company's animals could roam free. The British manager Henry Edmonds married a Rapa Nuian. His grandson Pedro Edmonds, who would later become mayor, was born in the compound.
2: Half of me is he. I remember one day, my father said, okay, we're going to Anakina, on the other side of the island, to go and visit our ancestor, because we, from our genealogy, we come from that area. But there were guards with weapons. You cannot go through. You have to have the permission from the Navy. So I remember that.
0: The islanders' humiliating confinement continued until 1966, when they were finally granted citizenship of Chile.
1: The history of the island is so, so sad from all that period. I mean, my father grew up in those years, you know? So it's very recent history.
0: Mahani believes the Polynesian codes of Omana and Moa gave them the power to endure.
1: If you speak to the elders, it's umang, the working together for a common goal that helped us survive, I think, keeping our the spirits high. The umanga, the moa. Moa is the respect also. There was such joy in living and such kindness and a sense of a community. So, you know, if I go fishing, I don't just go fishing for me. I go fishing for, you know, the family that's around me, the friend that's passing by. You respect yourself, you respect the others, you respect your environment. It's a concept of living, which doesn't fit what we are living today as a planet. But it's an ancestral knowledge, which if we followed, it would give us really good things.
0: But from the 1990s, those Polynesian codes began to fray with the advent of mass tourism. Daily flights from Chile brought over 100,000 visitors each year. Many Rapa Nuians abandoned their farms and traditional work to chase the tourist dollar.
1: After that, it was just like boom, boom, boom, boom. And we haven't been able to decide what's actually good for this island and what is not good. It's like this big monster that just sort of comes on top of us. Well, I think it's good to have tourists and to share the culture and everything, but there has to be a certain limit that it has to do with this fragile ecosystem, a fragile culture, and also for us to not lose the essence of, you know, who we are and of our purpose of living.
0: Unexpectedly, the Rapa Nuians had to confront that question when a global catastrophe cut them off from the

0: outside world. Until recently, the entire economy of Rapa Nui depended on this. But here's the thing. When COVID came in 2020, all this stopped overnight. Not a single tourist could come here for more than 2 years. And the islanders suddenly had to work out how to survive in what was again the most remote and isolated community on Earth. At first, many feared they might starve. Juan Carlos is a 70-year-old agronomist from Chile who'd spent years trying to encourage islanders to grow food.
1: Sí, justamente que sí, claro, porque la isla no produce sus alimentos, no produce más de un 1% de su alimentación propia acá.
0: Others wondered how they could live without work or money.
2: It meant no tourism, so no money coming into the island. I know that it was very frightening for many, and also because suddenly there was no provisions in the store, and that was a serious business too.
0: Some were furious that their own mayor ordered the airline to pull out, fearing the island's only hospital couldn't cope with an outbreak.
3: And he said, this is the last time I'm going to tell you. Stop flying, or your next plane, I'm going to tie it down. You will not be able to fly up.
0: He urged islanders to look to their ancestors, who'd lived in isolation for centuries.
3: And we started to organize ourselves. And what are we going to do about the food? So we organized the people of going back to the ancient time, gathering seeds of fruits and taro and kumara and all those, and started to plant. Each house has to their own garden of food.
0: Juan Carlos was tasked with teaching the island's families to be backyard farmers.
1: Las mismas camas que tenemos acá las usamos para la pandemia. Este mismo sistema que tenemos aquí. ¿Te fijas? 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
4: Pero posible con innovación.
1: Sí, sí.
0: Under his guidance, they found 1 square meter of volcanic soil could grow up to 20 lettuces, 14 kilograms of cucumbers, or 18 kilograms of tomatoes, enough to feed a whole tribe.
1: Digamos, con tecnología moderna, logré hacer lo que hacía el río Tumatúa hace 1,000 años atrás. El río Tumatúa logró desarrollar en la isla 22,000 personas sin dinero continente, sin avión y sin barco.
3: We organized the fishermen so that the fishing they get, they don't sell it to the people, they donate it. We bring back code of Umanga, which I help you, you help me, and we both help others. We bring back the code of forgiveness, and we bring back the code of Mo'a. Mo'a means respect.
0: The council rostered unemployed tourism workers to care for the elderly, including cooking their meals and cleaning their homes.
2: It was so important that that happened because it was a way to take care of our elders that, you know, there are very few left and they're the ones that carry all the knowledge from our ancestors and they're living libraries.
0: To the surprise of many, it worked. Instead of starving, the island flourished.
2: Within a month, people were already starting to get vegetables. And those who know how to fish kept fishing. Those who didn't know learned. And also, in a way, connecting, reconnecting to all the things that we used to do, you know, or our parents or elders used to do before. It was, I think, really great in that way.
5: Fue increíble. Fue un momento donde todos fuimos iguales, donde no había separación de ricos o clase media.
0: In October 2021, after 19 months without tourists, the islanders held a vote on whether to resume flights. 2/3 voted no.
2: I think we all were so grateful for that time to have had the chance to reconnect with each other too, because suddenly it wasn't so many people. Like, we'd go to the street and

0: finally we'd see each other, our people. We would read each other, and that was really nice. Everybody again helping, trading, all the solidarity.
1: Eventually, Chile lifted the lockdown on Rapa Nui. In August 2022, tourists began pouring back in.
0: This is a sort of free shop that started during the pandemic.
1: But the philosophy of living simply and sharing for the common good endures.
0: So people here bring bags of clothing, mm-hmm. and you can just, you know, look around and take what you want. It's free.
2: It's all free?
0: It's all free.
2: Oh my goodness.
0: And then they have some sewing machines here, and they have another space so that they do workshops for the community.
2: So no fast fashion in Rapa Nui now?
0: Well, that's the idea. That's the idea that we actually, you know, in the older days, people used to appreciate what they have and take care of it, and it's not just, you know, use and get rid of, use and get rid of.
2: Seems very popular.
0: Oh, it is. Mm-hmm. I'm looking for some shorts for my little girl. Yeah. Probably take this
1: one. Back at her home, Domi Parada helps recycle the plastic rubbish she collects, transforming what she can into artwork to sell to online customers overseas.
3: Separo microplástico de las piedritas o de las algas para luego pasárselas a otra compañera que ella hace distintos productos a base de los microplásticos. 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
1: Rapa Nui's success in what became one of the world's longest COVID lockdowns convinced Mahani that their ancient codes could be the antidote to modern problems.
0: We should not get disheartened because we're not perfect. You know, doing everything as it would be ideal to do, but I think we have to do as best as we can. The way humanity is living today, I don't think it's a healthy way. Wanting more, getting more, buying more, making more money, thinking only about that, no. Where's the time for the family? Where's the time for the children, especially the children?
1: Mahani's battle can at times seem like fighting a rising tide. Her music school survives precariously from month to month on private donations.

0: She can only hope that it serves as a powerful example of what small communities can achieve, and that this tiny island might inspire the planet.
1: In India, marriage is a big business.
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1: While some spend millions on weddings, others can be left with crippling debts.
3: If I had money, I would have my granddaughter married with great pomp.
1: 101 East investigates India, the price of love. 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
4: 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This is America. U.S. midterm elections, 2026.
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12: In Madagascar, most families can't afford the cost of tuition, transport, and living expenses.
13: Factories like this could use better machines, but those machines will replace workers, and that also means jobs will be lost. Hundreds of people are missing, and the search is being made all the more difficult as the rain continues.
14: Just been a gang shootout that happened minutes ago. We've been told not to go any closer because it's not safe.

0: I'm Aline Saeed. This is Al Jazeera live from Doha. Coming up on the programme, 5 men are arrested in the United Kingdom on suspicion of planning a terrorist act near an airbase housing US bombers. Protests in Northern Ireland delay a controversial Protestant march through a largely Catholic area. Britain's Prime Minister has called for calm. 2 mass shootings in Johannesburg and Cape Town killed 27 people. South African police are searching for the suspects. And is Russia about to call up hundreds of thousands of reservists? Ukraine seems to think so. We'll be in Moscow to find out. Five men have been arrested in the United Kingdom on suspicion of committing offences under the Explosives Act. They're being held on suspicion of preparing a terrorist act. It follows a major incident at Fairford's RAF airbase where security measures have been stepped up. 85 homes near the base were evacuated and army specialists were sent in to check for explosive material. Armed police have cordoned off the area.
1: Police received a call relating to 3 suspicious vehicles travelling towards RAF Fairford. Armed officers responded and subsequently arrested 5 men in the Welford area on suspicion of committing offences under the Explosives Act. The men were taken into custody where they remain. A 400-metre cordon has been put in place around the vehicles while the Army's Explosive Ordnance Disposal Unit examined them.
0: Well, the UK Prime Minister has responded to the incident. In a statement on X, Andy Burnham said, "The safety and security of the public is our first priority, and I want people to know that we will always take every step necessary to protect our communities and keep our country safe." He added the investigation remains ongoing and urged people not to speculate while authorities establish the full facts. Let's go to Camille Nedelec. She joins us now live from Fairford. Camille, what more do we know so far about what exactly happened in Fairford? And what are you seeing on the ground around the base, particularly what police and residents are saying?
2: So right here behind me, we've got the RAF Fairford and everything seems quiet right now, but that was a different story in the early hours of Sunday morning. Now, US President Donald Trump has been speaking about the incident and has said that the 5 men who were arrested and remain in police custody were looking to cause big damage near this RAF UK military base, which is also used by the US base, and that the men were known to US and UK authorities. While that may be the case, certainly these interceptions by British police, that happened as a result of a tip-off, so a reactionary measure rather than a preventative measure, and that then triggered not just those arrests but also a massive emergency response with some 30 emergency vehicles in the area being cordoned off, but also police urgently evacuating some 85

0: arrive homes in the early hours of Sunday morning, and those people have now spent the day and are looking at potentially spending the night at leisure centre, at a nearby leisure centre, waiting for authorities to let them know whether or not they can now go back home. And as I said, this is near a strategic UK military base, but it's on the whole a quiet rural area, and these local residents are now being caught up in a much wider national and international incident.
1: Camille, so those five men are now being held on suspicion of preparing a terrorist act. What are investigators looking for that could establish what they allegedly were planning?
0: So while you did warn, did say earlier that Prime Minister Andy Burnham has been warning against speculation, the timing is interesting, as is the location. We can't ignore the fact that this is a British military base and that the US does use it and has been using it since March to launch defensive attacks against Iran since the start of the conflict there. And alongside that, the British government is very conscious and has been conscious since the start of the conflict of the risk for potential spillover from the Middle East over into whether or not that will translate into domestic security threats. So in recent months, in July, we saw the government rush through legislation that gives it powers to designate the Iranian Revolutionary Guard, and it has made use of that power, and a few days ago announced that it would be working with Saudi Arabia in its fight against the Houthis. So while we can avoid speculation, it does come against a background of increasing worry around the fallout of the Iran war.
1: Camille Nedelec, there live in Fairford. Thank you. Well, as we heard there, US President Donald Trump has commented on the incident, saying Washington was involved in the investigations. Al Jazeera's Mike Hanna has more.
2: President Trump is on his way to the President's Cup golf tournament in Chicago, where some golfers from the UK are playing against American golfers. And on his arrival in Chicago, President Trump addressed this incident at RAF Fairford, and this is what he had to say.
3: In the UK was fantastic. Working with Britain, it was an amazing job. We had them under investigation. They were looking to do big damage to our port. And working with the British worked out great.
4: Were they migrants?
3: It may have been Scotland Yard. I don't know. We worked with a lot of them. We had them under view for a long time, and we got them.
2: Well, that last line there, very important, saying we had them under view for a long time, according to the president. Now, this assumes that this group of five had been under surveillance by the UK and possibly its US allies. And this points now, it would appear, to some form of conspicuous strategic plot to take some action against this RAF airbase. Now, one must note as well that RAF Fairford is the primary forward operating base for US aircraft in their war against Iran. There are B-52s, B-1 bombers based there. And in fact, many observers point out that the first signs of a coming aerial attack against Iran is when these heavy bombers take off from RAF Fairford. So this very significant, and very significant as well, the choice of words that President Trump chose to use.
1: Well, RAF Fairford is located in the county of Gloucestershire. This base has long been used by the US military. It's about 160 kilometres west of London and is one of several bases that has been used by the US Air Force under an agreement dating from the 1950s. The UK had initially denied President Donald Trump's request to use its bases to strike Iran, but former Prime Minister Keir Starmer announced days after the US-Israeli strikes on Tehran in February of 2018 that he had agreed to let Washington use its bases. Anti-war activists have protested outside the base several times since the start of the war. Chris Phillips is the former head of the UK's National Counterterrorism Security Office. He says the incident raises significant questions about how the suspects were able to act undetected.
5: To understand

0: understand the area. This is a very rural area. However, the site itself, the airport, is pretty much purely US inside the site, and the security for the outside of the site is down to the UK military. It's an interesting location, one that has been on the radar of potential terrorists for some time. And rather than what I've just heard the president said, my understanding is that a member of the public saw these three vans acting suspiciously, reported them to the police, and the police have then dealt with the situation. What is very interesting, and what will be very interesting to find out, is the nature of the explosives in the vans. Three vans being used maybe as large devices, which would of course kill a lot of people. And whether or not it's homemade explosive or military explosive, that will change the investigation quite significantly. The simple fact is this is a group of people that clearly weren't closely being monitored by the security services. It appears, and we pretty confident that there are a number of Iranian cells based across the UK that are waiting to be woken up in order to carry out their acts. We don't know actually yet whether this is an Iranian based attack or whether it is indeed potentially a Russian based attack, because that is also on the cards and quite possible.
1: UK Prime Minister Andy Burnham has called for calm as a controversial march, which was set to go through a mainly Catholic area in Northern Ireland, was delayed. Hundreds of protesters have blocked the route in Portadown. The group, known as the Orange Order, planned to march in the town for the first time in nearly 30 years. Some residents see the march as a provocation, with it taking place near a Catholic church on a Sunday morning. A court decision to allow the parade has been met with sharp criticism from Northern Ireland's largest political party.
2: The message from here, from this community and from across Ireland is clear. This stops now. This stops now. And the Prime Minister and Secretary of State have a responsibility to call a halt to this madness.
3: That's what they're afraid of. 35 men walking peacefully down a road with no band, silently, with a collarette. Now, what does that say when you have an absolute rabble down there with thousands chanting and our First Minister for All, our self-proclaimed First Minister for All, leading the chants?
1: Mark Devenport is a journalist and a former BBC Northern Ireland political editor. He says the go-ahead to hold this march has caught many people by surprise.
4: There's still a continuing standoff many hours after this march was meant to have been completed. What you've got is you've got a very sizable counter-protest, which is made up of Catholic residents of the Gardaí estate in Portadown and their supporters, including many leading politicians on the Irish nationalist side of the argument here. And they've basically formed up on the road in at least four separate blocking patterns, which will make it very hard for the police to push any individual Protestant Orange Order marchers down that road without meeting quite serious resistance. So at the moment, you've got the protesters still out on the road. You've got a sizable police operation, and you have this small group of orange marchers still, I think, at Drumcree Church, which is where they hold a religious service, where they say they want to complete a return leg of a parade, which they commenced on paper at any rate back in 1998 and never completed because the return leg has been banned ever since. Well, there have been a series of surprising developments in recent weeks that have ended up with this decision. First of all, we have a government-appointed commission here, which was created back in the 1990s in order to take the police out of the front line of making these difficult decisions about contentious parades. And it had been blocking this particular march, as we say, for the last 28 years. But it was subject to quite a successful legal action by the Orange Order, which exposed a number of procedural errors and sloppiness in the way the commission had gone about its work in recent times. And it was forced to have a rethink. And when it had a rethink, the Orange Order came up with an apparently very reasonable proposition, which was just 35 people and that they were open to mediation. The local residents ruled out the mediators who were on offer. And in the end, much to many people's surprise, the Parades Commission gave the go-ahead for this slimmed-down march.
1: At least 27 people have been killed in two separate shootings in South Africa. Police are searching for the gunman who killed 17 people at a tavern southwest of Johannesburg. Emergency crews say all the victims were found dead at the scene in Wedela Township. In another shooting near Cape Town, 10 people were killed and 11 others injured. Lina Abu Akli has the story.
5: Two mass shootings near South Africa's two major cities, just hours apart. Emergency crews say the victims of the first attack were found dead at the scene in the Wedela Township, southwest of Johannesburg. Authorities say several armed suspects arrived at a tavern and opened fire on people outside, before moving inside and continuing to shoot, killing patrons. The attackers were armed with AK-47 rifles and pistols, according to the police. Hours later, another shooting was reported in the Lwandale Township, near Cape Town. An attacker opened fire at an entertainment venue, killing several people.
6: According to the owner, in terms of the criminal investigation that we have, it seems there is a business rival, business jealousy that might have been the issue, because of the people are buying alcohol maybe in the cheaper places and they come and drink in this place. But we are still investigating.
5: The shootings came just days after a gunman opened fire at a house party near Durban, killing 11 people, including a pregnant woman. South Africa has long struggled with high levels of organized crime and gun violence. Authorities have responded by deploying military and police resources to high-risk areas. And the government says it is stepping up efforts to prevent more shootings. But critics say those patrols are not going to stop the deeper problems driving violence. Instead, calling for the state to invest in trained officers and sack corrupt police. Lina Abu Akle, Al Jazeera.
1: Still ahead on Al Jazeera.
7: I'm Tony Cheng in Bangkok as the rains continue to fall and tens of thousands of people are trying to get out of the worst flood-affected areas.
1: And the storm brewing in Irish football. The men's national football team says Sunday's match with Israel will go ahead despite protests and a player refusing to play.
8: In-depth analysis of the day's headlines.
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Welcome back. You're watching Al Jazeera. A reminder of our top stories this hour. Five men have been arrested in the United Kingdom under the Explosive Act near an airbase used by the US military. They're being held on suspicion.

0: Of planning a terrorist act. The arrests follow a major incident at Fairford's RAF airbase, where security measures have been stepped up. UK Prime Minister Andy Burnham has called for calm as a controversial Protestant march, which was set to go through a mainly Catholic area in Northern Ireland, was delayed. Hundreds of protesters have blocked the route in Portadown. And two shootings have taken place in South Africa. Police are searching for the suspects who killed 17 people at a tavern southwest of Johannesburg. And in another shooting near Cape Town, 10 people were killed and 11 others injured. The United States has rejected Iran's claim that it has seized one of its underwater drones in the Strait of Hormuz. The IRGC released a video claiming that its naval forces captured a Remus 600 while it was conducting surveillance. A CENTCOM spokesperson told Al Jazeera that the US maintains, quote, positive control of all of our operational drone assets. He called Tehran's claims clearly desperate. Iran's Foreign Minister Abbas Araghchi says his country is fully prepared if the war with the US resumes. His comments come after Donald Trump said he had rejected an Iranian proposal to reopen the Strait of Hormuz. Tehran says it's still waiting for an official response from Washington through mediators.
1: We are fully prepared for the time for the war to be resumed. And I repeat, we stand firm in the face of any new aggression, even if it comes to a doomsday war. But at the same time, we are ready, we stand ready for diplomacy. It is up to President Trump to choose.
0: Ukraine has warned that Russia may be preparing to mobilize hundreds of thousands of reservists more than 4 years after it launched a full-scale invasion of the country in 2022. A mass mobilization that followed the invasion sparked protests across Russia and prompted a mass exodus from the country. But Moscow accuses Kyiv of spreading disinformation, as Dmitry Medvedenko explains.
2: Will there be another wave of mobilization? This is one of the most frequently asked and sometimes whispered questions in Russia. In August, Ukraine's President Volodymyr Zelensky said that Moscow is planning to call up reservists after the parliamentary elections, so right around now. But Moscow says this isn't true.
3: There is no scenario at present that would require mobilization. This is an information attack by the enemy. As for availability of military personnel, we have no problems whatsoever.
2: With the war spread across a front line stretching for more than 1,000 kilometers in Ukraine, Russia is bent on continuing the fight, now in its fifth year. That requires manpower. Its main drive has been to offer incentives for people to enlist voluntarily, with pay many times higher than the average salary. One analyst says the Kremlin has three options, and none is likely to be popular.
4: To pay more, to get more volunteers. For that, you need more money. That means you have to increase taxes. So that's going to have political risks, sending people from the rear to the front will also carry political risks, because people will not like that at all. And they are people with arms. And announcing a new calling up of reservists will also have political risks.
2: Russia announced a limited mobilization in September 2022, calling in around 300,000 reservists. It came after weeks of the Kremlin denying enlistment would happen. It led to public outcry. Protests, arrests, stricter social media and draft laws, as well as a wave of emigration, as thousands of men and their families refused to fight in the war in Ukraine and left the country. 4 years on, polls suggest 6 in 10 Russians want the war to end this year.
5: There will be no mobilization. There are enough people, those who have signed contracts.
6: All this talk of mobilization is a ploy to worry our people. It's virtually impossible to defeat us. So they are sowing discord.
7: If the commander-in-chief calls on me to defend my country, that's what I'll do.
2: Another solution is diplomacy, which has all but deadlocked, as Moscow wants major concessions from Kyiv. Dmitry Medvedenko, Al Jazeera, Moscow.
0: Israeli airstrikes have killed two Palestinians

0: In the Gaza Strip, one attack targeted the Al-Shati refugee camp in Gaza City. Another one hit the Al-Mawasi area. Several people have been injured. In Bangkok, tens of thousands of people remained stranded after floods hit the Thai capital earlier this weekend. In some areas, the water rose to more than a metre. And despite breaks in the rain, the floodwaters have not receded. The government is sending more than 10,000 troops to help with evacuations. Tony Cheng reports from Lat Krabang on the outskirts of Bangkok.
1: Just a few kilometres from Bangkok's international airport, the downpour continues. Thousands of people make their way through the water, trying to get to dry land. Carrying what they can, they've been stranded for days. Water up to neck height.
2: It's really severe inside because the water has come up to 1.5 metres, all the way up to here.
3: There are some people who have gone to the evacuation centres, but some of us are walking out because there isn't enough water or electricity.
1: The old, the sick and the very young are given priority, ferried to safety by volunteers in trucks and on boats. There has been some military help, but most of this aid is coming from charitable organisations. On a little island of raised ground, a staging post for boats going in. Lat Krabang is a working-class suburb, far from the luxury condos of downtown Bangkok. The parking lots now full of waterlogged cars.
4: These boats are going around the neighbourhood, picking up people like Pan Pan here, who just want to get out. They say they've been stranded in their houses for the last 3 days. They're running out of food and water. And at this stage, they just want to get out.
1: Thailand's Prime Minister Anutin Kanwarakun returned early from a trip overseas. He was out consoling victims of the flood from the safety of dry land. There's a growing frustration in the Thai capital that the government response has been too little, too late. People like Mio, who'd come to find some water for her community.
5: They're not doing enough. They keep making promises. It's been 3 days of flooding already, and they've only just declared this a disaster.
1: The supplies are dropped off and carried away. Those staying to look after their homes don't know how long they'll be stuck. Other residents wait to be picked up. Apartment entrances have become makeshift piers as the passengers scramble aboard. The streets of the capital are now canals as the residents try to escape. Tony Cheng, Al Jazeera, Lat Krabang, on the outskirts of Bangkok.
0: Heavy rains and storms in Nepal have caused floods and landslides, killing at least 14 people. Disaster management agencies are warning of more flash floods. It covers 49 of Nepal's 77 districts. The latest rains come after glacier collapse near the border with China last month, triggering a flash flood and landslides. Nearly 1,500 people were killed. Ireland will play its Nations League football match against Israel on Sunday after the squad voted for the match to go ahead. The decision was confirmed despite an Irish player withdrawing. The match, as well as another plan for next week, has faced scrutiny since the sides were drawn together in February. Tom Seislin reports.
6: Ireland's players finally practice in Hungary ahead of their Nations League match against Israel. But they did it without their goalkeeper, Gavin Bazunu. He withdrew, voicing concerns about the Israeli government's actions in Gaza. In a statement released on social media, he said, "I feel it would be wrong to participate in the upcoming fixtures against Israel. My decision is based purely upon my personal belief that the killing of innocent people is wrong. It is important to note that my stance is not in opposition of the Israeli people or the Jewish community, but against the atrocities in the region." Since the nations were drawn in a group together in February, campaign groups in Ireland have been urging the Football Association to boycott the matches. Last week, head coach Heimir Hallgrímsson said, "We're playing against genocide." After a vote within the squad, they've decided to go ahead.
7: "We just want to make clear, we are not supporting anything that's happening in Gaza. We are playing this fixture because it's the rules of our game. We're playing this fixture because it's the rule of the competition we are in. And that's the reason we are here. We want to honour that."
6: Israel's Football Association has insisted that sport and politics should be

0: separated. They haven't played a home fixture since the outbreak of the war 3 years ago.
1: I think it's complicated enough for us to come as a national team to every match that we are playing. We are not playing home games, we are playing away. I think there is a pressure, but I want to tell you something from deep down. My players know to handle pressure amazingly.
0: The second match, which is Ireland's home game, will be played next week in Serbia, but without spectators. Tom Sizend, Al Jazeera.
2: The news continues here on Al Jazeera after Inside Story, which discusses what Donald Trump's rejection of Iran's proposal means for diplomatic efforts to end the war. Lots more also on our website, aljazeera.com. 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
3: On Counting the Cost, the oil market is in turmoil. Geopolitical risks have put main supply routes under pressure. That strain is spilling into fuel prices. Producers are turning to costly workarounds to keep crude flowing. So how big is the energy shock, and can it be absorbed? Counting the Cost on Al Jazeera.
4: A showcase of the best documentary films from across the network on Al Jazeera.
5: Why has Donald Trump rejected Tehran's proposal to reopen the Strait of Hormuz? Instead, the U.S. president has reportedly threatened to resume airstrikes on Iran. What does it mean for the region? And what are the chances mediation can end the conflict? This is Inside Story.

0: Hello and welcome to the program. I'm Mohammed Jamjoum. Unacceptable. That was the immediate reaction from U.S. President Donald Trump to Iran's proposal to reopen the Strait of Hormuz. Tehran says it's still awaiting what it called a definitive response from Washington through mediators. But Trump has said Iran needs a deal because, in his words, it's losing badly. Despite this latest apparent setback, diplomatic efforts to revive the ceasefire agreement and reopen the Strait of Hormuz are still in progress. Earlier this month, Trump said the war could end after U.S. midterm elections in November. More recently, though, media have reported Washington may be planning to resume strikes on Iran after the vote. So, is Trump's rejection of the proposal an effort to pressure Iran for more concessions? We'll talk to our guests in just a moment, but first, this report from Imranullah Khan.
1: A proposal presented by Iran to reopen the Strait of Hormuz and an outright turn down by U.S. President Donald Trump.
2: Well, I'm rejecting the deal. They want to make a deal where they open the Strait immediately because they're losing so badly. You know, you don't read that or you don't see that in the fake news. But we're winning tremendously. We have total control of the Hormuz Strait. Massive amounts of oil are coming out of the Hormuz Strait. Last night, we had 29 ships come out. They want to make a deal, and I think that's fine. I like making a deal, too. But that deal would not be accepted.
1: The plan by Iran requested Washington to release frozen funds, lift oil sanctions, and end its naval blockade on Iranian ports, in exchange for Tehran reopening the Strait of Hormuz. It was presented by Iran's Foreign Minister Abbas Araghchi to a U.S. delegation on Friday, on the sidelines of the U.N. General Assembly. Speaking to Al Jazeera, Iranian President Masoud Pezeshkian still emphasized diplomacy.
3: Regarding the Strait of Hormuz, we will not be the ones to initiate blocking the route. America is the one blocking the route, and Israel is the one setting the region ablaze. And when we have been in this place for a long time, that route belongs to us and to Oman. We are the ones who can preserve it, and movement through it was free. Then they came and closed the route so that we could not go. So it is natural for us to close the route so that they cannot come. This matter can be resolved through dialogue, not through force and bullying.
1: Both Tehran and Washington have been blocking traffic in the Strait of Hormuz, which is critical for global energy supplies, since the U.S. and Israel launched their war back in February. The two sides have also attacked ships in the critical waterway, further disrupting shipping. The U.S. has also threatened more sanctions on Iran, including on companies doing business with Iranian airlines. Diplomacy may seem to be at a stalemate, but mediators such as Qatar are asking parties to return to the negotiating table, saying it's the only way forward.
4: It has become possible for one country to drag its neighbors into war, targeting its vital assets and installations. Despite the efforts to avert escalation, it has caused an international waterway to be shut down.

0: as 20% of the world energy passes through.
1: In the U.S., analysts say those disruptions to energy supplies and resulting high energy prices could be a key topic for voters in the midterms in November. Trump himself has told media a deal with Iran could be reached after the elections. Imran Alakhan, Al Jazeera, for Inside Story.

0: Lani, a senior research fellow at the Center for Middle East Strategic Studies. From San Diego, California, Ambassador Harry Incher, a former U.S. diplomat and former U.S. Deputy Assistant Secretary of State. And also on set here in Doha, Zaydoun Al-Kinani, the founding director of the Arab Perspectives Institute. Gentlemen, thanks so much for joining us here today on Inside Story. Abbas, let me start with you today. So we know that Iran's Foreign Minister Abbas Araghchi heard Donald Trump's rejection of the proposal, but at the same time, he has also said that he's awaiting a formal response from the U.S. to this proposal. Let me ask you, does Iran at this stage believe that Donald Trump may actually engage in discussions going forward?
1: You know, the process is yet ongoing, and at high stakes diplomacy, you know, you might be hearing, you know, different words at from podium, specifically when it comes to the U.S. president. He has been contradicting, you know, on a daily basis or even in a very shorter span of time. So that's why Iran, you know, tries to somehow rely on what it is hearing officially from the mediators. And there has been some, at least we can say that this has not been resolved, but there has been a progress. The diplomatic maneuver in New York, that did not somehow resolve the Iran-US problem, but it has somehow relocated the issue, meaning that now the question is not whether Washington and Tehran are willing to negotiate, but it is about that who is going to abandon the primary leverage, you know, first. And beneath this, let's say, the sequencing issue lies a contest, I think, on the terms, as well as, more importantly, on the scope of the negotiation. So that's why it is somehow normal for the two sides, through public statements, they might try to pressure the other side in order to somehow make more concessions. And I think Iranian foreign ministers, you know, comment on that position is somehow related to this issue. And as the talks yet continue in New York, so there could be some hopes. However, that hope is not that much. So it is just a glimmer of hope, and we have to wait, to be a bit more patient to see how the coming days will bring to us.
0: Ambassador Incher, you might have heard Abbas Aslani there talking about the fact that Iran essentially is used to hearing contradictory messages from Donald Trump. Let me get your perspective on this. First of all, were you surprised to hear Donald Trump reject this proposal out of hand so quickly? And do you believe now that there is any glimmer of hope, as Abbas was saying, for potential talks going forward?
2: So, if I may, I've long ago given up being surprised by anything that, President Trump says or does. He behaves in a way that reflects his own personal views at any given moment, really. So there's that. Secondly, of course there's a glimmer of hope. I think Foreign Minister Araghchi was exactly correct, you know, to listen carefully to what the mediators actually say, because the main elements of the dispute remain exactly the same. That is to say, Iran wants to get out from under sanctions and blockades, and the U.S. wants the Strait of Hormuz open and a path toward discussion of the nuclear issue. So that all remains the same. So it's just a question of who, as your other guest indicated, will kind of blink first, who will give up their main leverage first. That's what we're waiting to see at this point.
0: Zaydoun, let me ask you, where do mediation efforts stand at this point? We know that mediators were heavily involved on the sidelines of UNGA to try to ensure that the U.S. and Iran can start speaking to each other once again, that there can be some credible pathway back to the negotiating table. Where do things stand at this moment?
3: Well, the mediators, there are two sizes or two types of mediators here. There are the mediators that believe that this is an existential threat to them economically if the Strait of Hormuz continues to be blocked, and militarily and geopolitically if the conflict were ever to revive similarly to how it looked like back in March and April, given that many of the attacks were directly directed to their energy infrastructures, to their civilian infrastructures, despite the claim of focusing on U.S. bases or U.S. interest-oriented areas and spaces within those countries. There is also an issue.

0: How do these countries determine their future relationships with their very own neighbors within that region? There is a conversation of, do one continue further pressure and advocating for further pressure against the current Iranian government and political system if it were to continue? Or would they want to imagine a new regional social contract theory that relies on a regional framework beyond any external continuation? In this case, there's a lot of conversations about building a new relationship between the GCC and Iran, but also another conversation about how to unify the GCC and create a stronger Arab integrated framework to ensure that no further attacks, whether from Iran or further attacks from Israel, would threaten that existentialist framework. So far, there seems to be a consensus, despite many of the conflicting agendas and approaches, to open the Strait of Hormuz as soon as possible. The blockade of the Strait of Hormuz and the closure of the Strait of Hormuz isn't only a direct threat to the regional economies, it's also a direct threat to their future trade relations and their future economic relations with many international economies around the world. Conversations, ongoing conversations about how they would imagine a future relationship with a geographically permanent neighbor such as Iran from a GCC/Arab States point of view is definitely a conversation that would require much more time, much more constructive dialogue than the fast pace and the rushed commitment that is pushing for a solution between the Americans and the Iranians today.
1: So, Abbas, I'm curious to know what you thought of what Zeydoun was just saying there, because he was also talking about the reality of the geography of this region. And the fact of the matter is, whether or not the U.S. and Iran continue a conflict or they go into some form of another type of agreement, these countries have to live next to one another. What does Iran do going forward to ensure better relations with these Gulf countries?
2: Well, I think as far as this is a part of a battle between Iran and the United States, in a bigger picture, this is about the future of the region. On the one side, we have the United States as well as Israel. They, in the initial days of the war, intended to establish a new order in the region, but favoring the one that aligns with Israeli interests. But now we are seeing that, you know, despite different ideas from different sides, new trends or new arrangements are taking place and being established in the region. You know, you're seeing that some countries are trying to diversify their source of security, like the Trilateral Defense Pact. Or let's say, even you're hearing from China, who has been classically to been very cautious on, let's say, non-economic issues. They're also saying that new security architecture needs to somehow be formed in the region. And this could signal the end of Carter doctrine in Persian Gulf. So that's why Iran also believes that new, let's say, dynamism have been emerging in the region, and this cannot bring, you know, brought back to the previous status quo. That's why this is, you know, part of a broader battle between the two sides, one Western-led order, and now regional countries and others also calling for a new order. But as you said, you know, Iran and regional countries, at the end of the day, they are neighbors. They are going to be there for hundreds and thousands of years, and they need to somehow coexist and cooperate. That's why Iran and Oman, they tried to somehow hold a meeting in Muscat in order to bring different sides. They have concerns and worries on different issues, but at least they need to sit at the table and to discuss them. And this could somehow tell us that maybe the departure of the U.S. at the end of the day could happen, you know, in the region. They might leave. They're walking away from the, you know, memorandum of understanding, and they might be walking away from also the region, not just very immediately, but gradually in future. So that's why we're also hearing from regional leaders, including at the UN General Assembly in New York. They were calling for, let's say, a regional dialogue, including Iran. And that is something exactly needed in the region. And I think Iran didn't intend to somehow disrupt the relations with the regional capitals. But what was imposed onto Iran by Israel and the United States using the territories of regional countries was something, you know, that was imposed onto Iran. But for sure, Tehran wants to repair those ties and move in a direction that this will somehow secure the interests of all players in the region.
1: Ambassador Incher, you are certainly aware in your line of work more than most that you can't have a successful negotiation without building trust between parties. You have to have these trust-building exercises. We've heard again and again from Iranian officials that they do not trust U.S. officials when it comes to being able to speak with them going forward based on the events that have transpired up until now. We've also heard from U.S. officials that they don't trust the Iranian side. How do you get to a place where these sides can credibly and viably speak to one another and try to hammer out either another version of a memo of understanding or some type of settlement going forward?
3: So look, as between countries like Iran and the United States, honestly, there is no trust in the usual meaning of that word. What there are, however, are verification steps. And so I can easily imagine an arrangement in which, for example, the blockade, the U.S. blockade is reduced. And in return, the Iranians agree not to fire any weapons in the Hormuz. And then the U.S. will take another step, like, for example, reduction of sanctions. And the Iranians will take another step and begin to remove mines, for example. So it's a constant step of verification and counter-verification, identifiable, tangible moves that can be clearly seen by the other party. We did, by the way, exactly this in the first nuclear agreement that we had with the Iranians. It was a series of steps, one after the other, each clearly visible to the other party. And I would imagine that something like that can be done. What's lacking right now, unfortunately, is political will, and both sides are making political calculations that are driving the negotiations right now. Certainly on the U.S. side, feeling the pressure both militarily and domestically. Economically is one important factor, but also the upcoming elections.
1: Zeydoun, what's your take on this? Based on what you're seeing play out in the region, these steps that Ambassador Insher was talking about, do you think that these could be achieved? Could we actually find these parties taking these steps going forward?
0: Well, they have initially taken a step forward if we were to compare the early days of the war, which was much more militarized, which it was much more intensified, despite the skepticism towards the MOU, which are, you know, rightfully so, given that many regional actors do want a much more permanent solution. It has been a much more stronger pause and calmness to the level of the heated war that this region has witnessed in the first 2 months of the conflict. However, it's very fragile. The MOU is very fragile. If we were to compare it with the promises and the expectations one wanted to push for, the solution for a very detrimental, deeply detrimental issue that is an outcome of this war, not a reason for this war, which is the blockade of the Strait of Hormuz. You've got other regional arenas in the region that are now going through a major transformation that has played a vital role in reflection to Iran's curbed influence in the region, whether orchestrated by the United States or would be a natural outcome due to what has been happening for the past few years. A great example is limiting Hezbollah's influence in Lebanon through the assassination of its chairman. One can look at it from different angles, what that means for the future of Israeli continuous expansionist agendas in the region, but also can look at it, what does it mean for the U.S. role or future role in Lebanon if it stops viewing it as part of Iran's regional expansionist agenda. The disarmament process of armed groups affiliated with the IRGC in Iraq and others that are not affiliated with the IRGC in Iraq. This is a conversation that can be, sure, looked at from a domestic angle of what that means for the future of state building in Iraq, but it can also be looked at through the regional angle. Would that conversation have meant anything if October 7 attacks did not happen and the U.S. didn't relate an entire regional agenda to how it would want to curb Iranian influence in the region more than ever, given that its ambitions within Iran or towards the Iranian political system and its future existentialism was limited for the past few months. So it's not impossible to see that a deal might be on the way. It only depends on how much would Washington or Tehran accept, what level and what chapter of the story can be enough to sell as a symbolic achievement to both of their domestic audiences. So far, both seem to not align, but it is definitely possible.
1: Abbas, you heard Ambassador Insher there talk about the kind of pressures that Donald Trump is facing domestically in the U.S. And one of them, of course, is the fact that you have these looming midterm elections. And the war with Iran...

0: domestically in the U.S. is a very unpopular one. When you look at the polls, the American public have expressed again and again they are not happy about how all this is playing out. Now, I want to ask you, because many analysts have posited that Iran potentially might be waiting to try to go into some kind of final agreement until after the midterms to see where things stand politically for Donald Trump after these elections. What do you say? Where does Iran stand when it comes to these midterm elections? How much of a factor is that in the strategy going forward?
1: Well, exactly this brings the idea of time stands on what sides, you know, favor. You know, it seems that in a linear analysis, time favors Iran before the midterm elections in the United States, and, you know, favors Trump administration after, meaning that, you know, Iran thinks that the time pressure on U.S. president before the election, at the time that he needs a deal in order to impact the voters and fuel prices, could be a factor. But for the United States, they could have, let's say, more militarily free hand in order to start and engage in another round of military conflict in the region. But I think there are different, you know, components, a multi-layered, you know, situation and factors and elements which need to be taken into account. And both sides seem to be have incentives in order to escalate. And what Iran did in New York, you know, in the case that Tehran tried to come up with a, let's say, seven-day executable plan in order to provide it and to give it to the U.S. side, and to expedite the process of implementation or reviving a process that was about to die. But on the other side, we are hearing different things from the U.S. side. Trump is saying that Iran needs to either can choose a deal or annihilation, and he also defers any agreement to after election. When you look at Secretary of State, he's saying that the nuclear issue comes first and the rest comes next. We don't have a clear picture that what, you know, exactly has been somehow reflected or intended on the U.S. side. But it gives us the idea when they also want to include the nuclear issue at a time that you've got somehow like 5 weeks to till the election. It is aimed at, let's say, lengthening the process, because the nuclear issue could be somehow very detailed and time-consuming one. And this might, you know, suggest that maybe Trump is trying to buy time in order to prolong the process till after the election. And this is not intended, let's say, at, you know, achieving something, you know, concrete as an agreement, but to avoid a shock in terms of oil prices, as well as, you know, a new round of escalation. Then after election, they can start that new round of attack against Iran. So that's the matter of, not the matter of if, but when a new military conflict aggression against Iran can start. So that's why I think this is an example that tells us maybe the U.S. is not, you know, pursuing something to be implemented as a deal, but to continue with the pressure against Iran with the naval and aerial blockade. Then, you know, after election, they will have a free hand in order to continue this.
0: Ambassador Incher, you heard Abbas there talk about, again, these different types of rhetoric we hear from Trump in different settings. I mean, at the UNGA, on the one hand, he said that there were good talks that were going on with the Iranians. And then in his speech, he also threatened potentially to annihilate Iran. Then you have a lot of people speculating in the media in the U.S. that Trump may be telling his aides that he would resume bombing Iran after the election. Others believe that he would essentially go into an agreement with Iran after the election. What do you think is more likely based on your observations right now, on, you know, what you said before, the pressures that Trump is facing, the fact that it is an unpopular war, how it's dragging on the economy? I mean, where do you think things stand in the U.S., and how likely a scenario is it that Trump would want to go back to war after the midterms?
2: Look, I don't think it's very likely at all, not to any scale. The war did not succeed in doing in achieving the U.S. maximalist objectives, which were getting rid of the Iranian regime and eliminating entirely its nuclear program. Failed to do that. Did not even succeed in getting all the ballistic missiles or other weapons out of Iran. So I don't think that the president is inclined to try this again. He'll talk about it a lot as a means of pressure. But you know, you referred earlier to the U.S. having a free hand. I can assure you this is not a free hand. Running that blockade is very costly, and just in terms of the millions of dollars it costs to operate the blockade, but also because it constrains other strategic options, right? If the U.S. is using all this military force and money in the Gulf, it means it's not available elsewhere, like Ukraine or China or any other place where you can imagine some disaster happen. Now, there is a possibility always of some unpredictable event, provocative event. I noticed today that there were that there's a reference to a potential attack on a UK military base that is used for military action against Iran. If it turns out that that is linked to Iran, then that could well be provocative. And if not that, then anything else. So I actually do think that President Trump does have a motivation to get this done relatively quickly, with the proviso that I think the president responds always very much in the moment.
0: Zeydoun, we were talking earlier about how all this is impacting the relationship between Iran and the Gulf countries. I want to get your take in these remaining moments about what's happening right now when it comes to the relationship between the U.S. and its allies in the Gulf, and how much all of this has put a strain on that relationship.
3: Well, I think that's one of the symbolic long-term challenges and defeats that the U.S. influence region in the region and in the world is facing. In the eyes of many GCC allies and states, regardless of many of them who have had their strong share of differences and disagreements with Tehran for many decades, not all of them, but some of them, they do believe that this war was conducted by the administration with very minimal, if not any, input or alignment with the GCC states. Some of these GCC countries that have had their share of differences with Tehran were even some of the countries that back in January were advocating or pushing for the war not to happen. There is a common consensus, regionally speaking, even beyond the GCC, that the war was conducted in alignment with an Israel-oriented policy and agenda only, most specifically from a Netanyahu's administration perspective, given that Benjamin Netanyahu seems to be on a roll to continue conflicts in different arenas to escape domestic accountability and pressures that would raise questions and alarming concerns regarding his administration's awareness of October 7th, which is a conversation we don't want to drag into. But it gives us a full picture of the influence of the Israeli government in pushing a U.S. administration and dragging the world into a global economic crisis. Similarly to the future of U.S.-Gulf relationship, the U.S. is also facing a major challenge where it no longer believes that it can control the Western Hemisphere into pushing it and convincing them into a war in this region anymore.
0: All right. Well, we have run out of time, so we're going to have to leave the conversation there. Thanks so much to all of our guests, Abbas Aslani, Henry Inscher, and Zeydoun Elkinani. And thank you all for joining us. You can see the program again anytime by visiting our website. That's aljazeera.com. And for further discussion, go to our Facebook page. 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For now, that's it from me, Mohammed Jamjoum, and the whole team here. Al Jazeera's coverage continues in just a moment. Stay tuned.

0: Human rights groups are asking countries to hold deportations of Haitians.
1: People here vow to continue celebrating all night. There's lots of hope on the streets of Montevideo.
0: This is the second time this year that entire areas of the province of Buenos Aires have been affected with torrential rains and flooding.
2: In every story, truth is priority. Beyond the headlines, providing context, insight, and meaning. Seeking balance in every narrative we cover. Al Jazeera, from the front lines to the newsroom to you.
3: Through centuries of expulsion and persecution, an ideology was formed that would appropriate Jewish identity, facilitate the creation of Israel, and frame it within the Western world order. In a three-part series, The Big Picture charts the rise of the ethno-religious state from an imperial proxy to an indispensable ally of the West, and examines how this alliance has granted the Zionist project global impunity. The Big Picture, How Israel Won the West, Part 2 on Al Jazeera.
4: New York City is huge. It is chaotic. 8.5 million people live here. Its economy is bigger than most countries, and decisions made here ripple around the world.
5: Everywhere you look, a scene of complete and utter devastation. 73,000 homes were either damaged or completely destroyed. 100 people plus were killed.
4: Police had managed to hold these protesters at this intersection. There is a bus park nearby ready to take people away if they're arrested, and officers have their handcuffs ready. They are prepared.

0: Hello, I'm Per Nyberg. This is Al Jazeera, live from Doha. Our top stories. 5 men arrested in the UK, suspected of planning a terrorist act near an airbase involved in the Iran war. In South Africa, 27 people killed in 2 mass shootings in Johannesburg and Cape Town. The search is on for the suspects. Yemen's internationally recognized government attacks Houthi positions in Taiz. We report from the front lines. And a breadwinner for the family, also feeding their community. We highlight the transforming role of women in Gaza. Five men have been arrested in the UK on suspicion of committing offences under the Explosives Act. They've been further arrested on suspicion of preparing a terrorist act. This follows a major incident at Fairford's RAF airbase in the UK. Frances Reid reports.
1: A poof of smoke as this robot used by the British Army's bomb disposal unit does its job. Police have been examining 3 vehicles near an RAF airbase in Gloucestershire, and they've arrested several people under the Explosives Act and on suspicion of planning a terrorism act.
2: The emergency services have well-rehearsed plans for dealing with major incidents such as this. Work to establish the full nature of this incident is ongoing, and we are in constant communication with our partners both locally and nationally. In particular, we are working closely with our partners in counter-terrorism policing.
1: It was in the early hours of the morning on Sunday that people living nearby noticed vans in the area and called the police. A 400-metre cordon was set up around them and 85 households were evacuated. Residents were taken to safety in a nearby leisure centre. The base is located in a quiet and rural area of southwest England, but it's an important strategic base for the US and NATO. The UK gave the US authorisation to use the base to carry out strikes on Iranian missile sites. And Europe has been experiencing issues with security of military bases and airports. Concerns are growing about potential attacks by proxies from Iran or Russia. In the UK, Defence Secretary Wes Streeting said the country could be reassured that the incident was being dealt with. But here, police are working into the night as they try to establish what happened. And until they know, they've asked people not to speculate. Frances Reid, Al Jazeera.
0: And the UK Prime Minister Andy Burnham has responded, posting on X that the safety and security of the public is our first priority. And I want people to know that we will always take every step necessary to protect our communities and keep our country safe. He added that the investigation remains ongoing and urged people not to speculate while authorities establish the full facts. Let's go live now to just outside those police cordons in Fairford, where we have Camille Nedelec standing by for us. Camille, so there was a bomb disposal robot that's been inspecting those suspicious white vans. Do we know what they've actually found inside those vehicles?
3: So there was a press conference just a short while ago, and the police would not go into detail, but we can read between the lines about the types of units and the expertise that the police is relying on. There is an Army Ordnance Disposal Unit also looking into 3 vans. So, but they haven't given us much detail, but there has been activity behind me, police coming and going, police vans and police cordon that

0: has been maintained. So there is a lot of activity and investigation still ongoing, but the exact nature of what they found, they haven't said publicly yet. But you can also, obviously, these five men were arrested under the Explosives Act and under suspicion of conspiring to act out terrorism. So while the police haven't gone into detail, we can read between the lines and suspect what they may have found.
1: So what about these suspects, those five individuals? I mean, the context here is, of course, important. This is a U.S. airbase being used by the U.S. to actually launch strikes on Iran. So I guess, you know, the big question is, who are these five men?
0: So we don't know much about who these five men are. We don't know their nationalities. We don't know their names. Local national media did publish a picture of them topless, having been arrested in the early hours of Sunday morning. So we don't know much, but we do know, of course, this broader context, which is that this base is used, has been used since March by the US to launch defensive strikes in Iran. And the UK government is very clearly worried about the potential for a spillover from the conflict in the Middle East over here in the UK. It rushed through legislation in July that gave it powers to prescribe the Revolutionary Guard and then to make it a criminal offence to express support or be a supporter of the Revolutionary Guard and a number of other Iranian groups. And that was really strengthening the government's ability to crack down on potential networks of support in the UK. And that was despite warnings again of rushing through this legislation by NGOs and journalists, because it was quite broadly written. And about 5 days ago, the UK also announced that it would be assisting Saudi Arabia in its actions against the Houthis, which are Iranian backed. So the location is significant, the timing is significant. But of course, as the police and British Prime Minister Andy Burnham both warning against speculation, but the background obviously cannot be denied.
1: Camille, I understand these arrests happened after a phone call from the public about suspicious vans heading towards that base in the middle of the night. So what's it been like now for the residents this whole episode?
0: So in the run-up to this incident, there was a sense that security was being beefed up. Residents had noticed that there were vehicles around the entrances of the base. But now what many local residents are facing is a night away from home. They were scrambled away from their homes early this morning on Sunday. They were pressured by police to leave as quickly as possible, taking pretty much only the clothes on their backs, leaving behind beloved pets and other animals. And so throughout the day, they've been asking police and being given police escorts to return to their homes to pick up a few personal items and to feed animals that will not have been fed for the whole day. But they are essentially those who have not been able to stay with friends and family in the local area are now looking at alternative accommodation, because the police has now confirmed this cordon is going to stay in place and these people will not be able to go home tonight. And one local resident described the experience as surreal and seeing his back garden on the news. So it's been a very strange experience for people here in this rural, almost idyllic part of the UK, but now in the heart of the global news and a potential geopolitical incident.
1: That is Al Jazeera's Camille Nedelec reporting live from Fairford, just outside those police cordons. Thank you so much, Camille. And U.S. President Donald Trump has also commented, claiming Washington was involved in these investigations. Al Jazeera's Mike Hanna has more from Washington.
2: President Trump is on his way to the President's Cup golf tournament in Chicago, where some golfers from the UK are playing against American golfers. And on his arrival in Chicago, President Trump addressed this incident at RAF Fairford, and this is what he had to say.
3: In the UK was fantastic. Working with Britain, it was an amazing job. We had them under investigation. They were looking to do big damage.

0: to our fort. And working with the British worked out great.
1: Were they migrants?
0: It may have been Scotland Yard. I don't know. We worked with a lot of them. We had them under view for a long time, and we got them.
2: Well, that last line there, very important, saying we had them under view for a long time, according to the president. Now, this assumes that this group of five had been under surveillance by the UK and possibly its US allies. And this points now, it would appear, to some form of conspicuous strategic plot to take some action against this RAF airbase. Now, one must note as well that RAF Fairford is the primary forward operating base for US aircraft in their war against Iran. There are B-52s, B-1 bombers based there. And in fact, many observers point out that the first signs of a coming aerial attack against Iran is when these heavy bombers take off from RAF Fairford. So this very significant, and very significant as well, the choice of words that President Trump chose to use.
3: Well, the airbase RAF Fairford is located in the county of Gloucestershire. It's about 160 kilometres west of London and is one of several UK bases used by the US Air Force under an agreement dating back to the 1950s. The UK initially denied President Donald Trump's request to use its bases for strikes on Iran, but former Prime Minister Keir Starmer later agreed to let Washington use the bases. Anti-war activists have staged several protests outside that base since the start of the Iran war. And Chris Phillips, he is the former head of the UK's National Counterterrorism Security Office. He says this incident raises serious questions.
4: To understand the area, this is a very rural area. However, the site itself, the airport, is pretty much purely US inside the site, and the security for the outside of the site is down to the UK military. It's an interesting location, one that has been on the radar of potential terrorists for some time. And rather than what I've just heard the president said, my understanding is that a member of the public saw these three vans acting suspiciously, reported them to the police, and the police have then dealt with the situation. What is very interesting, and what will be very interesting to find out, is the nature of the explosives in the vans. Three vans being used maybe as large devices, which would, of course, kill a lot of people. And whether or not it's homemade explosive or military explosive, that will change the investigation quite significantly. The simple fact is this is a group of people that clearly weren't closely being monitored by the security services. It appears, and we're pretty confident that there are a number of Iranian cells based across the UK that are waiting to be woken up in order to carry out their acts. We don't know actually yet whether this is an Iranian-based attack or whether it is indeed potentially a Russian-based attack, because that is also on the cards and quite possible. My understanding is they were driving towards the site, were seen by members of the public and reported, and the police dealt with it adequately. They wouldn't have been, they're not at this moment within the compound of the military site. It is very concerning that we have groups of people that are able to, if it is indeed homemade explosives, put together explosive devices in vans. And the other point I'd make here is that this is clearly not something that it has been cheaply put together. Vans have to be hired, bought, or whatever. This appears to be quite a decent sized plot that has been stopped. And of course, what we haven't got yet is the bomb factory that the explosives were being made in, and also any other members of the gang that may be going to other sites dotted around the country. On this occasion, it appears an alert member of the public who is aware that this military base is at high risk has contacted the police, and the police have then responded. You can't always believe everything you hear from the United States at the moment, I'm afraid.
3: Now, some breaking news. Israel says it's revoked the diplomatic status of Dutch diplomats in Ramallah. Israel's foreign ministry says their diplomatic status will expire in 7 days. It's in response to a Dutch ban on imports of goods from the illegal Israeli settlements in the occupied West Bank. Israel says if the Netherlands wishes to continue representing the interests of Palestinians, it may do so from Palestinian Authority territory. We'll have more on this story later on in the program. Now, Washington has rejected Tehran's claim that Iran has seized an American underwater drone in the Strait of Hormuz. The IRGC released a video claiming its naval forces captured a Remus 600 U.S. drone that was conducting surveillance operations. A CENTCOM spokesperson told Al Jazeera that the U.S. maintains, quote, positive control of all of our operational drone assets. He called Tehran's claims clearly desperate. Iran's foreign minister Abbas Araghchi says his country is fully prepared if the war with the U.S. resumes. His comments come after Donald Trump said he rejected an Iranian proposal to reopen the Strait of Hormuz. Tehran says it's still waiting for an official response from Washington through mediators.
1: We are fully prepared for the time for the war to be resumed. And I repeat, we stand firm in the face of any new aggression, even if it comes to a doomsday war. But at the same time, we are ready, we stand ready for diplomacy. It is up to President Trump to choose.
3: And joining me now from Washington is Richard Schmierer. He is a former U.S. ambassador to Oman and also former Deputy Assistant Secretary of State for Near Eastern Affairs. Very good to have you on the program, sir. Was it a mistake for Donald Trump to reject this new offer from Iran to have that Strait of Hormuz reopened within 7 days?
5: Well, of course, it's understandable that he would reject it because the terms were really quite favorable to Iran. They were very similar to the terms of the Memorandum of Understanding from June. President Trump has already indicated that he expects that Iran will drag out the war to at least the time of the U.S. midterm elections. And so I don't think he's going to be prepared to make any concessions or any agreements before the elections because he would have to give certain concessions to Iran that might not be politically acceptable here. So I think that's probably why he decided not to accept the offer.
3: So do you think it was a mistake from Iran's side to demand everything up front? I mean, did they make this offer impossible for the U.S. to accept, given that level of mistrust between the two sides?
5: Well, I think there are two considerations from the Iran side. One is it does appear that some elements of the leadership do believe they can go back to essentially the terms of the Memorandum of Understanding, because that's essentially what they offered. And those terms are pretty favorable to Iran. There is, of course, another faction in Iran, the IRGC, and those who really talk about continuing the military struggle. So I think this was a representative of the actions of the former group, the political leadership that wants to go back to the MOU. It didn't succeed, and so that may have weakened their position within Iran.
3: For you as a diplomat and former ambassador, when you get this kind of public offer made at that very institution set up to promote world peace, even though your president, again, just threatened to annihilate Iran, would you have seized on this invitation to rebuild those diplomatic channels with Iran?
5: Well, I think we saw two messages coming from President Trump and the administration. One, of course, he has rejected this specific proposal, although to this point, the U.S. has not officially rejected it. But the other was for him and his negotiators to say that these are productive negotiations, that we are still engaged diplomatically. So while rejecting a specific proposal, the door is left open for continued diplomatic engagement. So I think in that sense, he's trying to cover both sides of the approach to Iran.
3: So where do we go from here then? I mean, clearly Iran says it's ready for war to resume, even though Donald Trump has been saying that he expects his negotiators then to engage in more talks with Iran this week. Are there going to be more talks, or is it a resumption of war that you see happening in the near future?
5: Well, I do believe that essentially Qatar has been helping with these negotiations. I do believe Qatar will remain engaged on behalf of the Trump administration with Iran to try to find some common ground, even if we can only get to a partial

0: solution. I don't believe that either side intends to resume military activity, but we might have a stalemate for several weeks because of the upcoming U.S. midterm election. Iran, I think, makes that Trump becomes weaker. And Trump, I think, wants to get to the other side of the election before making any concessions.
1: So how key are the midterms here? I mean, how much are they affecting the chain of events here? Because, you know, Trump said there might be a deal after the midterms, indicating he thought Iran is now sort of trying to keep up that pressure until the midterms. And now he's apparently, according to some reports, told aides that he might actually resume the strikes again after those midterms. Again, the central timing here are the midterms. Even though Donald Trump has said he doesn't actually care about the midterms in his decision-making on Iran, are they still key to what's happening?
0: I do believe so. I think they're key for both sides. I think Iran believes that if the war continues through the midterms, this is a very unpopular war among Americans. Iran, I think, believes that President Trump's party, the Republicans, would be harmed by this in the election. Trump, on the other hand, I think, believes that if he makes any concessions before the election, that could become politically problematic. But once the election is over, then I think he expects to be able to come up with some kind of a resolution. So I think both sides see it in their interest to drag this out beyond the November 3rd midterm elections.
1: All right. Richard Schmierer, a former U.S. ambassador to Oman, joining us live from Washington. Thank you so much, sir.
0: Thank you.
1: America's naval blockade is forcing Iran to rely on its land borders for trade. But the shift from sea routes to land transport is now adding pressure on border crossings with neighboring countries. At Iran's main crossing with Turkey, truck drivers are now facing long delays. Sinem Kosyolu reports from Tehran.
2: The queue of trucks waiting at Turkey's Gürbüz crossing into Iran stretches for kilometers. A journey that once took a day can now take a week.
3: Up until 3 or 4 months ago, there were no problems. But over the past 3 months, there has been severe congestion.
2: The Turkish Transporters Association has confirmed waiting times have increased sharply as more freight moves through the border.
4: We wait too long. I now make one trip every 40 days, sometimes 2 months. My whole family depends on what I earn from this truck.
2: The queues reflect a wider shift in Iran's trade. Before the war, more than 80% moved through its southern ports. Now, with maritime routes restricted, Tehran is turning to its land borders. The customs authority says imports through Gürbüz rose 250% in the 5 months to August. Shifting trade from sea to land creates more bottlenecks. Roads and border crossings cannot match the capacity of Iran's ports, and longer journeys mean higher costs for businesses and ultimately consumers. Iran is pushing for faster customs procedures and greater use of road and rail links. Turkey and Iran are also working to ease congestion at the border. But land routes can only replace part of what Iran has lost at sea. For now, the pressure is showing itself on the borders, in the long lines of trucks waiting to cross. Sinem Kösoğlu, Al Jazeera, Tehran.
1: Yemen's Ansar al-Houthi Iran Health Ministry says 7 people have been killed after an airstrike in the city of Taiz. Government forces say they've carried out several air and ground operations across the city over the past 24 hours. The Houthis say 40 others were injured in the attack on shops at a market in the province. Military officials say the operations included airstrikes and artillery shellings targeting installations of the Iran-backed group. Taiz remains under the control of government forces, but has long been besieged by Houthi fighters. Al Jazeera's Maha Ali reports from Taiz.
5: We begin with the situation on the ground in Yemen, where a state of cautious calm is being reported along the fronts in the areas of Al-Wazaiya, Al-Mudaraba, and Kahbub, following a series of limited clashes and exchanges of artillery fire. The fighting has been concentrated on the Lahaj front, bordering Al-Wazaiya. At the same time, forces aligned with the internationally recognized government have carried out strikes against Ansar Allah Houthi fortifications in the strategic Kahbub mountain range, as well as in pockets where Houthi fighters are still maintaining positions. The strikes reportedly targeted Houthi gatherings and fighters in the area. A separate strike was also reported on the Al-Mudaraba Al-Wazaiya front, where a Houthi armored vehicle was hit, reportedly killing all those on board. The relative calm follows a period of intensive and targeted airstrikes by Yemeni warplanes against Houthi military and logistical reinforcements across several fronts. According to military sources, several Houthi field commanders were killed or taken out of action after being targeted in the airstrikes. The strikes also extended to Al-Wazaiya, which has emerged as a key axis in this latest phase of the escalation. The district occupies strategically important mountainous terrain overlooking the coastal strip. Its location makes it a crucial link between the coastal areas, the inland areas, and the wider mountain ranges extending into neighboring provinces. Despite the relative lull, artillery exchanges between the two sides are continuing. In Ma'rib, fighting has also been reported on the northwestern and southern fronts.
1: Right, we're going to bring you some breaking news right now. Serbia's president has stepped down from his position. Aleksandar Vučić announced his resignation on Sunday. The populist leader ended his second and final five-year term, paving the way for early presidential elections. And he has now actually resigned to pursue becoming prime minister in an early parliamentary vote. And still to come here on Al Jazeera, protests in Northern Ireland delay a controversial protest march through a largely Catholic area. Britain's Prime Minister has called for calm.
6: I'm Tony Cheng in Bangkok as the rains continue to fall and tens of thousands of people are trying to get out of the worst flood-affected areas.
1: At least 27 people have been killed in two separate shootings in South Africa. Police are searching for suspected gunmen who killed 70 people at a tavern southwest of Johannesburg. Emergency crews say all the victims were found dead at the scene. In another shooting near Cape Town, 10 people were killed and 11 injured. Lina Abu Akle reports.
7: Two mass shootings near South Africa's two major cities, just hours apart. Emergency crews say the victims of the first attack were found dead at the scene in the Wadela township, southwest of Johannesburg. Authorities say several armed suspects arrived at a tavern and opened fire on people outside, before moving inside and continuing to shoot, killing patrons. The attackers were armed with AK-47 rifles and pistols, according to the police. Hours later, another shooting was reported in the Lwandale township, near Cape Town. An attacker opened fire at an entertainment venue, killing several people.
8: According to the owner, in terms of the criminal investigation that we have, it seems there is a business rival, business jealousy that might have been the issue because of the people are buying alcohol maybe in the cheaper places and they come and drink in this place. But we are still investigating.
7: The shootings came just days after a gunman opened fire at a house party near Durban, killing 11 people, including a pregnant woman. South Africa has long struggled with high levels of organized crime and gun violence. Authorities have responded by deploying military and police resources to high-risk areas. And the government says it is stepping up efforts to prevent more shootings. But critics say those patrols are not going to stop the deeper problems driving violence, instead calling for the state to invest in trained officers and sack corrupt police. Lina Abu Akleh, Al Jazeera.
1: And Valani Ludidi is a journalist and a senior reporter at a nonprofit news organization in South Africa. He says efforts to tackle gun violence have so far had very limited success.
9: There has been measures being tried. Currently, we have the South African Defense Force, which is present in Cape Town, patrolling the streets of Cape Town because of organized crime. But it is not working. And also, I believe personally that it is a waste of money. What we need to do in South Africa is to invest in detectives and get rid of corrupt cops, because we're seeing relationships between criminals and some police officers. People are scared to report crime when they see it. There was an incident, a judgment in 2023, where a eyewitness witnessed a mass shooting in a place in Khayelitsha, went to report the incident to the police who the killers were. But before he could reach home, while walking home, he was called and told that we know what you've done, that you've reported us to the police, so we're coming for you. So that is the relationship that the police have with criminals. So people get scared to report these matters. The president has been announcing measures, but those measures are not working because we're not dealing entirely with the problem. And also, South Africa is the most unequal country in the world, and this growing inequality is creating, it's giving birth to these criminals.
1: And staying in South Africa, police have discovered the body of another woman near Johannesburg. The body was found in the open in the Ekurhuleni municipality. The cause of the death is still under investigation. Since mid-July, a total of 11 women have been found dead near the city. Authorities are working to establish whether the killings are connected. Israeli airstrikes have hit several towns across southern Lebanon. An attack targeted a house in the town of Mansouri. A helicopter has also struck a road in Nabatiya, the first such attacks recorded outside that yellow line. The strikes come after the Israeli army accused Hezbollah of launching an explosive drone at its forces inside the occupied security zone. Israeli settlers have attacked a Palestinian village in the occupied West Bank. The settlers burned several cars in Abu Fala village east of Ramallah. The attack comes as Israel is enforcing new measures in the occupied West Bank. These include tighter military restrictions at checkpoints, which are set to remain in place until Saturday. The Israeli authorities say the measures are linked to a Jewish holiday. And Israeli airstrikes have killed two Palestinians in the Gaza Strip. One attack targeted the Al-Shati refugee camp in Gaza City. Another hit the Al-Mawazi area. Several people have also been injured. Tarek Abu Azoum has more from Deir al-Balah.
10: Since the early hours of this morning, the Israeli military has been ramping up airstrikes across Gaza. We saw how a makeshift tent was struck in the city of Khan Yunis, and this attack extended to the northern part of Gaza, where a group of Palestinians was squarely targeted with a drone strike in one of the central markets in a Ashati refugee camp. And hours later, there was further Israeli airstrike that targeted a vehicle close to one of the UN headquarters. The ceasefire has been really doing little in order to reassure them that the threat of the Israeli airstrike is behind them. Given the fact that day in, day out, the Israeli military is launching Israeli attacks and also expanding their territorial gains in the eastern edge of the city. So they are living under the threat of airstrikes. They are trying to cope with the severe and far-reaching implications of the genocide and the drastic humanitarian situation, along with the unsurmountable challenges in order to ensure their safety in a place that is very difficult to mention even the principle of safety or the concept of even stability and peace. Tarek Abu Azoum, Al Jazeera, Deir al-Balah, Palestine.
1: The Red Cross has set up dozens of communal ovens across Gaza to maintain food supplies in the Strip and provide Palestinian women with an income to support their families. Hani Mahmoud reports from Gaza City.
11: What you see here is a simple process. Women baking the bread, people come in to buy it. But behind it is much bigger transformation. As Gaza economy has been devastated, women are taking on jobs that allow them to support their families while also keep essential food production going.
12: Many traditional jobs have disappeared. Irene Al-Khatib used to own her own business. She says it would bring in some extra money for her family. Now, this is their only income.
5: My husband is unemployed and my son is injured and we have no income. Now I'm doing whatever I can to provide for my family and help us get through these difficult times.
12: Communal ovens are playing a vital role in Gaza. Most of the population

0: displaced, living in tents or temporary shelters. Few have electricity, never mind the kitchen.
1: Have access to bread is look, it might look very minor, but it's sometimes is the difference between, you know, a household having food to eat or having not.
0: The International Committee of the Red Cross supports 179 communal ovens across

0: and we bake the bread for them.
1: In an economy where so much has been destroyed by war, this work is welcome. It is not only changing women's livelihoods, it's changing their roles in the household and helping them to provide for their families. Hani Mahmoud, Al Jazeera, from Gaza City, Palestine.
2: And still ahead here on Al Jazeera, could Russia be about to call up hundreds of thousands of reservists? Well, Ukraine seems to think so. We'll be in Moscow to find out more. And how Brazil's agriculture sector will be on full display in the lead up to the country's general election next week.
3: It's giving you the news, but it's leaving out the agent who killed them, and it's leaving out the fact that they were killed.
4: AI chatbots, the latest effort by Israel to shape what people read about the country online.
5: He wants to create an alternative reality and inhabit that reality.
6: Somewhere something broke on this matter.
7: What we're really discussing now is the spectacle. The state and the mainstream media still in some ways control the narrative.
8: The Listening Post decodes the media on Al Jazeera. Hearing the facts.
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8: With the latest global news and insightful documentaries, Al Jazeera's teams across the world bring you closer to the heart of the story.

0: You're watching Al Jazeera, our top stories this hour. Five men have been arrested in the UK under the Explosives Act near an airbase used by the US military. They're being held on suspicion of planning a terrorist act. The arrests follow a major incident at Fairford RAF airbase, where security measures have been stepped up. Two shootings have taken place in South Africa. Police are searching for the suspects who killed 17 people at a tavern southwest of Johannesburg. In another shooting near Cape Town, 10 people were killed and 11 injured. Yemen's Ansar al-Houthi-run health ministry says 7 people have been killed in a strike on the city of Taiz. Government forces say they've carried out several air and ground operations across the city over the past 24 hours. Taiz remains under the control of government forces, but has long been besieged by Houthi fighters. UK Prime Minister Andy Burnham has called for calm as a controversial march has been delayed after it was set to go through a mainly Catholic area in Northern Ireland. Hundreds of protesters have blocked the route in Portadown. The group, known as the Orange Order, planned to march there for the first time in nearly 30 years. Some residents see the march as a provocation, as it was set to take place near a Catholic church on a Sunday morning. A court decision to allow the parade was met with sharp criticism from Northern Ireland's largest political party.
1: The message from here, from this community and from across Ireland is clear. This stops now. This stops now. And the Prime Minister and Secretary of State have a responsibility to call a halt to this madness.
2: That's what they're afraid of. 35 men walking peacefully down a road with no band, silently, with a collarette. Now, what does that say when you have an absolute rabble down there with thousands chanting and our First Minister for All, our self-proclaimed First Minister for All, leading the chants?
0: Well, the Orange Order is a Protestant organization closely associated with unionism, which favors Northern Ireland remaining part of the UK. Founded in 1795, the order started in County Armagh in Ireland during a period of sectarian clashes between Protestants and Catholics. The Orange Men take their name from the Protestant King William of Orange, who defeated the Catholic English King James II.

0: 2nd. The organization says the parade is an expression of cultural and religious heritage, but critics and the Catholic nationalist community see them as sectarian and triumphalists. Mark Davenport is a journalist and former BBC Northern Ireland political editor. He says the go-ahead for this march caught many people by surprise.
1: There's still a continuing standoff many hours after this march was meant to have been completed. What you've got is you've got a very sizable counter-protest, which is made up of Catholic residents of the Garvahy estate in Portadown and their supporters, including many leading politicians on the Irish nationalist side of the argument here. And they've basically formed up on the road in at least four separate blocking patterns, which will make it very hard for the police to push any individual Protestant Orange Order marchers down that road without meeting quite serious resistance. So at the moment, you've got the protesters still out on the road. You've got a sizable police operation, and you have this small group of orange marchers still, I think, at Drumcree Church, which is where they hold a religious service, where they say they want to complete a return leg of a parade, which they commenced on paper at any rate back in 1998 and never completed because the return leg has been banned ever since. Well, there has been a series of surprising developments in recent weeks that have ended up with this decision. First of all, we have a government-appointed commission here, which was created back in the 1990s in order to take the police out of the front line of making these difficult decisions about contentious parades. And it had been blocking this particular march, as we say, for the last 28 years. But it was subject to quite a successful legal action by the Orange Order, which exposed a number of procedural errors and sloppiness in the way the commission had gone about its work in recent times. And it was forced to have a rethink. And when it had a rethink, the Orange Order came up with an apparently very reasonable proposition, which was just 35 people and that they were open to mediation. The local residents ruled out the mediators who were on offer. And in the end, much to many people's surprise, the Parades Commission gave the go-ahead for this slimmed-down march.
0: Britain's governing Labour Party is gathering in Liverpool for its annual conference, its first under Prime Minister Andy Burnham. He took over from Keir Starmer in July, proposing a new direction for a government facing mounting pressure. He's made Britain's cost of living crisis a central issue, pledging to give 15% of his additional salary to charities supporting homeless people. He's also overseen a tougher stance on Israeli settlers in the occupied West Bank. Milena Veselinovic reports from Liverpool.
2: Hope again, that is the message you see emblazoned all over the Labour Party conference. And it is the message that Andy Burnham, the UK Prime Minister, wants to convey as he attends his first party conference as leader. Now, it does seem to be resonating with the public so far. According to polls, Andy Burnham is a lot more popular than his predecessor, Keir Starmer, and he is more popular than Nigel Farage, the leader of the right-wing Reform Party, which had in the past year emerged as a real threat to both Conservatives and Labour. People seem to like his focus on the cost of living. Over the summer, he's capped bus fares. He's also reduced certain taxes on energy bills. However, the greatest test that he is facing seem to be also slightly out of his control. The cost of oil and gas is skyrocketing because of the situation in the Strait of Hormuz. That is also driving inflation here in the UK, making things a lot more expensive for the British public. Andy Burnham has not set out so far how he plans to tackle these challenges and stimulate Britain's sluggish economy. At the end of the day, that is what the voters will be judging him on. Milena Veselinovic, Al Jazeera, Liverpool, England.
0: Brazil's agriculture sector will be on full display as the country prepares for this year's presidential election. Brasilia is rapidly expanding its corn-based ethanol industry, competing directly with American producers in a market that Washington wants greater access to. Monica Yanaku reports from southwestern Brazil.
3: In Brazil's heartland, the power of its agricultural industry is on full display. Corn pours in by the truckload to be transformed into fuel and much more. At this plant in the

0: In the southwestern state of Mato Grosso do Sul, the grain is dried, crushed, and turned into ethanol. Nothing is wasted. The leftovers become cooking oil and a corn byproduct used as livestock feed. And that feed is now being exported to China.
1: For years, the United States was China's main supplier of this animal feed byproduct. But after President Donald Trump imposed tariffs on Chinese products, China has been turning to other suppliers, including Brazil.
0: It's one example of how the trade war is reshaping global agricultural markets. And Brazil's farmers are also dealing with higher costs at home. Droughts, floods, and wars in Ukraine and the Middle East have pushed up the cost of fuel, fertilizer, and other inputs.
2: Our costs are now higher, while the prices we get for our commodities have fallen, putting at risk jobs in the whole production chain.
0: Yet agriculture remains one of the country's economic powerhouses.
3: Agribusiness accounts for about a quarter of Brazil's economy and nearly half of its exports. Ahead of a polarized presidential election, this industry is aiming for stability.
0: Brazilian farmers have traditionally leaned to the political right, and many found an ally in former President Jair Bolsonaro, who has been convicted of attempting a coup. His son, Senator Flávio Bolsonaro, is now running for president against incumbent Luiz Inácio Lula da Silva.
4: We want more attention given to our needs, like access to credit to help us invest in these uncertain times. We want less criticism from the government, which blames farmers for deforestation. On this cattle farm, we are deeply concerned about the environment and labor conditions.
0: The powerful farm lobby already has more than 300 members in Congress and is campaigning to elect more lawmakers who will look after its interests. The industry is looking for cheaper credit, lower production costs, and access to growing international markets. And as the United States and China reshape global trade, Brazil's farmers are finding new opportunities abroad, while its biofuel producers are increasingly competing with American ethanol. Monica Yanakiv, Al Jazeera, Dourados, Brazil.
5: Russian attacks have killed at least two people in Ukraine. Drone strikes hit multiple commercial sites in the capital, Kyiv. And in the southern Odessa region, a large-scale attack damaged residential buildings and medical facility, a hotel, and grain warehouses. At least two people were injured. Now, Kyiv has warned that Moscow may be preparing to mobilize hundreds of thousands of reservists more than 4 years after Russia launched its full-scale invasion of Ukraine. A mass military mobilization, followed the invasion in 2022, leading to protests across Russia and an exodus from the country. But the Kremlin is now accusing Kyiv of spreading disinformation. Dmitry Medvedenko reports.
6: Will there be another wave of mobilization? This is one of the most frequently asked and sometimes whispered questions in Russia. In August, Ukraine's President Volodymyr Zelensky said that Moscow is planning to call up reservists after the parliamentary elections, so right around now. But Moscow says this isn't true.
7: There is no scenario at present that would require mobilization. This is an information attack by the enemy. As for availability of military personnel, we have no problems whatsoever.
6: With the war spread across a front line stretching for more than 1,000 kilometers in Ukraine, Russia is bent on continuing the fight, now in its fifth year. That requires manpower. Its main drive has been to offer incentives for people to enlist voluntarily, with pay many times higher than the average salary. One analyst says the Kremlin has three options, and none is likely to be popular.
8: To pay more, to get more volunteers. For that, you need more money. That means you have to increase taxes. So that's going to have political risks, sending people from the rear to the front will also carry political risks, because people will not like that at all. And they are people with arms. And announcing a new calling up of reservists will also have political risks.
6: Russia announced a limited mobilization in September 2022, calling in around 300,000 reservists. It came after weeks of the Kremlin denying enlistment would happen. It led to public outcry. Protests, arrests, stricter social media and draft laws, as well as a wave of emigration, as thousands of men and their families refused to fight in the war in Ukraine and left the country. 4 years on, polls suggest 6 in 10 Russians want the war to end this year.
9: There will be no mobilization. There are enough people, those who have signed contracts.
10: All this talk of mobilization is a ploy to weary our people. It's virtually impossible to defeat us. So they are sowing discord.
11: If the commander-in-chief calls on me to defend my country, that's what I'll do.
6: Another solution is diplomacy, which has all but deadlocked, as Moscow wants major concessions from Kyiv. Dmitry Medvedenko, Al Jazeera, Moscow.
5: And still ahead here on Al Jazeera, a golden sprint double for a Thai sensation in Nayoga. Details in our Asian Games report right after the break.
12: The latest news.
13: What you see behind me is more than a displacement camp. It's a reflection of one of the biggest challenges facing the United Nations today in Gaza.
12: With detailed coverage.
14: International aid for reconstruction is conditioned on Hezbollah disarming, but there's been little progress in implementing it.
12: From the heart of the story.
15: Months into the war, students in Iran are heading back to the class with an uncertain future ahead.
16: No matter who wins at the ballot box, the corporations always win and the voters lose.
17: No more new wars. Is there any consequence to the fact that he's been in war since he's come in office?
18: There's frustration with him now. There's confusion.
19: I'm Josh Rushing. Join me as the United States heads toward the midterm elections. Every week, two guests and I focus on one question shaping American politics.
16: What we're experiencing right now in American politics is a tipping point.
19: Let's focus on Al Jazeera.

0: Heavy rains and storms in Nepal have caused floods and landslides, killing at least 14 people. Disaster management agencies are warning of more flash floods. It covers 49 of Nepal's 77 districts. Last month, a glacier collapsed near the border with China, triggering a flash flood and landslides. Nearly 1,500 people were killed in that incident. In Bangkok, tens of thousands of people remain stranded after floods hit the Thai capital earlier this weekend. Despite breaks in the rain, the floodwaters haven't receded. Tony Cheng reports.
1: Just a few kilometers from Bangkok's international airport, the downpour continues. Thousands of people make their way through the water, trying to get to dry land. Carrying what they can, they've been stranded for days. Water up to neck height.
2: It's really severe inside because the water has come up to 1.5 meters, all the way up to here.
3: There are some people who have gone to the evacuation centers, but some of us are walking out because there isn't enough water or electricity.
1: The old, the sick, and the very young are given priority, ferried to safety by volunteers in trucks and on boats. There has been some military help, but most of this aid is coming from charitable organizations. On a little island of raised ground, a staging post for boats going in. Lat Krabang is a working-class suburb, far from the luxury condos of downtown Bangkok. The parking lots now full of waterlogged cars.
4: These boats are going around the neighborhood, picking up people like Pan Pan here, who just want to get out. They say they've been stranded in their houses for the last 3 days. They're running out of food and water. And at this stage, they just want to get out.
1: Thailand's Prime Minister Anutin Kanwirakun returned early from a trip overseas. He was out consoling victims of the flood from the safety of dry land. There's a growing frustration in the Thai capital that the government responds

0: months has been too little, too late. People like Mio, who'd come to find some water for her community.
1: They're not doing enough. They keep making promises. It's been 3 days of flooding already, and they've only just declared this a disaster.
0: The supplies are dropped off and carried away. Those staying to look after their homes don't know how long they'll be stuck. Other residents wait to be picked up. Apartment entrances have become makeshift piers as the passengers scramble aboard. The streets of the capital are now canals as the residents try to escape. Tony Cheng, Al Jazeera, Lat Krabang, on the outskirts of Bangkok.
2: China continues to dominate the race for gold at the Asian Games, but it was a sprinter from Thailand who took center stage in the athletics on Sunday. David Stokes rounds up our sports news.
3: Thailand's Pirepom Bunson is celebrating yet again at these Aichi Nagoya Games. After winning the 100 metres on Friday, he's now picked up the 200 as well. And this one saw him equal the Asian record. It was Singapore's Shanti Pereira who took the women's 200. She's the first ever to defend the title. Fu Chao Xuan took the high jump gold to become the first Taiwanese man in 60 years to win an Asian Games athletics title. There was a new Games record in the women's javelin. China's 18-year-old Yan Chi'i demolished the rest of the field with her first and only throw of 70.46 metres. China also tasted success with Zhu Yuanling at the skate park. They now have 119 gold medals overall. Japan are in second place. Rimu Nakamura helped take their gold medal tally to 37 with victory in the men's BMX freestyle event. But the hosts fell just short in the baseball, beaten 3-1 in the final by South Korea, who took gold for the fifth straight Asian Games. And it was all about Malaysia in the squash. Eng Ian Yao and Sivasangari Subramaniam defended their titles and, in doing so, secured their place at Los Angeles 2028, where squash will make its Olympic debut. David Stokes, Al Jazeera.
2: And more news coming up in just a few moments, and you'll be in good hands. My colleague Marlene Saeed will be here. Stay with us right here on Al Jazeera.
4: The latest news.
5: Trump has never been shy about threatening Iran. What makes this different was him saying the decision is his alone to make, a deal or annihilation.
4: With detailed coverage.
6: For 2026, the UN is seeking around $710 million for funding. So far, they've received 60% of it.
4: From around the world.
7: They say that they're fed up waiting for the Spanish government to come up with a solution. They feel abandoned by the European Union.
8: A Palestinian man spent decades in Israeli jails. Waleed Dhaka, A Parallel Life on Al Jazeera.
9: The receding waters are slowly revealing the magnitude of this disaster. Many parts of Maiduguri remain underwater.
10: We lost everything. We don't even have anywhere again to go to.
9: The departure of the French forces leaves the protection of the territory of Chad now in the hands of these officers and men. More than half the population of Lagos live in informal settlements like this. There is a constant struggle to put food on the table and access to clean water and electricity here.
11: You could travel the world with this thing and just bear witness.
12: I fell in love with the camera late. I do what I love, which is observing the human condition and making art that has purpose.
13: The life and work of renowned photographer and activist Misan Harriman.
14: That's my job, really, to amplify important moments like this. This is the work. This is the bearing witness.
13: Shoot the People, a witness documentary on Al Jazeera.

0: I'm Maleen Saeed. This is Al Jazeera live from Doha. Coming up on the program, five men arrested in the United Kingdom suspected of planning a terrorist attack near an airbase involved in the Iran war. Israel revokes the diplomatic status of Dutch diplomats after the Netherlands imposes sanctions on goods from illegal Israeli settlements. In South Africa, 27 people are killed in two mass shootings in Johannesburg and Cape Town. The search is on for the suspects. And Yemen's internationally recognized government attacks Houthi positions in Taiz. We report from the front lines. Five men have been arrested in the United Kingdom on suspicion of committing offences under the Explosives Act. They've been further arrested on suspicion of preparing a terrorism act. It follows a major incident at Fairford's RAF airbase in the United Kingdom. Francis Reed has more.
1: A poof of smoke as this robot used by the British Army's bomb disposal unit does its job. Police have been examining three vehicles near an RAF airbase in Gloucestershire, and they've arrested several people under the Explosives Act and on suspicion of planning a terrorism act.
2: The emergency services have well-rehearsed plans for dealing with major incidents such as this. Work to establish the full nature of this incident is ongoing, and we are in constant communication with our partners both locally and nationally. In particular, we are working closely with our partners in counter-terrorism policing.
1: It was in the early hours of the morning on Sunday that people living nearby noticed vans in the area and called the police. A 400-metre cordon was set up around them and 85 households were evacuated. Residents were taken to safety in a nearby leisure centre. The base is located in a quiet and rural area of southwest England, but it's an important strategic base for the US and NATO. The UK gave the US authorization to use the base to carry out strikes on Iranian missile sites. And Europe has been experiencing issues with security of military bases and airports. Concerns are growing about potential attacks by proxies from Iran or Russia. In the UK, Defence Secretary Wes Streeting said the country could be reassured that the incident was being dealt with. But here, police are working into the night as they try to establish what happened. And until they know, they've asked people not to speculate. Francis Reed, Al Jazeera.
0: The airbase RAF Fairford is located in the county of Gloucestershire. It's about 160 kilometres west of London and is one of several UK bases used by the US Air Force under an agreement dating back to the 1950s. The UK initially denied President Donald Trump's request to use its bases for strikes on Iran. But former Prime Minister Keir Starmer later agreed to let Washington use the bases. Anti-war activists have staged several protests outside the base since the start of the Iran war. Well, US President Donald Trump has commented claiming Washington was involved in the investigations.
3: In the UK was fantastic. Working with Britain, it was an amazing job. We had them under investigation. They were looking to do big damage to our fort. And working with the British worked out great.
4: Were they migrants?
3: It may have been Scotland Yard. I don't know. We worked with a lot of them. We had them under view for a long time, and we got them.
0: Well, we can speak now to Camille Nedelec. She joins us live from just by the police cordons in Fairford. Camille, I understand that a bomb disposal robot has been inspecting the vans involved. Do we know how the investigation is progressing?
5: So we know that while these five men, they were arrested by local police, the investigation has now been handed over to counter-terrorism, and those officers are continuing their investigations through the night. And yes, there was a robot, but now there is also an army ordnance disposal unit that is looking into three vans that they believe is linked to this investigation. And earlier in the day, there was massive mobilization of first responders, something like 30 vehicles. There was a helicopter that was scrambled, and there is a police cordon, as you can see behind me, still in place. And there has been police activity, police vans going back and forth. And there's also a firearms unit that has been deployed nearby. So there is a lot of police activity in the area, initially local police, but now it is now national units and the army that are involved in finding out more about exactly what these substances were, if there are indeed substances, and just more details about behind the incident and what the aims were of these five men. And yes, they were arrested under the Explosives Act and under suspicion of conspiring to carry out a terrorism act. So we can read between the lines there about the types of things that police officers will be looking for tonight.
0: And Camille, the incident has had quite the impact on the local community. Dozens of residents, I believe, evacuated from their homes and won't be able to return back to their homes tonight.
5: Yes, indeed. They got a knock on the door from police very early this morning, a Sunday, which in the UK isn't a work day. It's typically a day where people would expect to spend a day relaxing at home. But they were asked to leave immediately, with police officers pressuring them to leave as quickly as possible, some describing how they felt like they had to leave their animals behind, really only leaving with the clothes on their back. But then as the investigation wore on throughout the day, it became increasingly clear that they wouldn't be able to go home quite so quickly. So what the police have been doing is that they've been escorting residents back to their homes temporarily, just to pick up some essential items and feed their animals. But then afterwards they do have to leave and retreat back to beyond the cordon again. And there was a leisure centre nearby that is open for local residents. And now, as they're preparing to spend the night away from home, they've got three choices. So either they can find a place to stay with family, friends, or there'll be an emergency accommodation being scrambled for them.
0: Camille, good to talk to you. Camille Nedelec there, just by the police cordons in Fairford. Israel says it's revoked the diplomatic status of Dutch diplomats in Ramallah. Israel's foreign ministry says their diplomatic status will expire in 7 days. It's in response to a Dutch ban on imports of goods from the illegal Israeli settlements in the occupied West Bank. Israel says if the Netherlands wishes to continue representing the interests of Palestinians, it may do so from Palestinian Authority territory. Let's get more on this with Kaan Ross. He's a former senior British diplomat and founder of the non-profit advisory group Independent Diplomat. He joins us now from London. Good to speak to you. Kaan, Israel has now, as we heard there, revoked the diplomatic status of these Dutch diplomats working in Ramallah, giving them 7 days. How significant is this escalation, and what does it tell you about where Israel's relationship with Europe is heading?
4: I think it is significant, though not very. Israel closed the East Jerusalem consulates of various countries after they announced measures to stop goods from settlements being exported to them. The Netherlands has now implemented that ban and has announced criminal sanctions, criminal penalties for those who breach the ban, which is relatively significant. But the fact that Israel is chucking out Dutch diplomats who are essentially diplomats to Palestine, to the Palestinian population in the West Bank, I don't think is that significant, except to indicate Israel's growing diplomatic isolation.
0: Oh, absolutely. Israel says this is in retaliation for the Dutch ban on goods from Israeli settlements. So with this message, is Israel effectively warning European governments, if you take concrete action over the West Bank, there will be a diplomatic price?
4: Yes, it is doing that. But the price is, I mean, throwing out a few diplomats isn't really much of a price to make a country pay. It's more symbolic. And in some ways, it's an act of self-harm as well, because you're actually explicitly and materially damaging your diplomatic relations with a country. But as I say, these Dutch diplomats as with the consulates, the European consulates in East Jerusalem, they're essentially representation to the Palestinians. It's notable that the Israelis, and this is a very cynical thing to say, say that if the Dutch diplomats want to continue representing

0: representing Palestinians. The Dutch diplomats don't represent Palestinians, of course. They represent the Netherlands to the Palestinians. It's an important distinction.
1: You spent years inside the British Foreign Office. When governments move from statements to measures like these, which we've seen from the Europeans or some of the European countries, what kind of leverage can they actually have on Israel? And do you think Europe is prepared to use that leverage more broadly?
0: Well, the leverage that Israel, the European countries are currently exerting is much more significant in terms of actual bans on the export of goods from settlement. That's material, that's real. It actively harms the economic welfare of those settlements, if you like. Throwing out a few diplomats is not very material. As I say, it's more presentational, it's more for show than it is actually material. But the Europeans have enormous leverage upon Israel if they wish to use it, far more than Israel has on them. And indeed, the Europeans should be considering much more material leverage, because it's very clear that the settlement policy is a deliberate policy of this government, and therefore penalising the government for the settlements would be entirely appropriate.
1: Right. And just to push you on that point, you resigned over the Iraq war because you believed British policy had crossed a line. Looking at Europe's relationship with Israel today, do you see a similar gap between what European governments are saying about international law and what they're actually prepared to do?
0: Absolutely. And this is, I'm afraid, long been the case. Europe and indeed the world should be acting much more aggressively and with real diplomatic and material pressure, including sanctions on the Israeli government, not only for what it's doing in the West Bank with settlements, a deliberate policy, as I say, but also, of course, the genocide in Gaza, where European governments have been exceptionally slow to respond.
1: Khan, really good to speak to you. Khan Ross, former senior British diplomat and founder of the non-profit advisory group Independent Diplomat. Thank you. At least 27 people have been killed in two separate shootings in South Africa. Police are searching for suspected gunmen who killed 17 people at a tavern southwest of Johannesburg. Emergency crews say all the victims were found dead at the scene. In another shooting near Cape Town, 10 people were killed and 11 injured. Lena Abu Akleh has more.
2: Two mass shootings near South Africa's two major cities, just hours apart. Emergency crews say the victims of the first attack were found dead at the scene in the Wadela township, southwest of Johannesburg. Authorities say several armed suspects arrived at a tavern and opened fire on people outside, before moving inside and continuing to shoot, killing patrons. The attackers were armed with AK-47 rifles and pistols, according to the police. Hours later, another shooting was reported in the Lwandel township, near Cape Town. An attacker opened fire at an entertainment venue, killing several people.
3: According to the owner, in terms of the preliminary investigation that we have, it seems there is a business rival, business jealousy that might have been the issue, because of the people are buying alcohol maybe in the cheaper places and they come and drink in this place. But we are still investigating.
2: The shootings came just days after a gunman opened fire at a house party near Durban, killing 11 people, including a pregnant woman. South Africa has long struggled with high levels of organized crime and gun violence. Authorities have responded by deploying military and police resources to high-risk areas. And the government says it is stepping up efforts to prevent more shootings. But critics say those patrols are not going to stop the deeper problems driving violence. Instead, calling for the state to invest in trained officers and sack corrupt police. Lina Abu Akleh, Al Jazeera.
1: Staying in South Africa, police have discovered the body of another woman near Johannesburg. The body was found in open in the Ekurhuleni municipality. The cause of the death is still under investigation. Since mid-July, a total of 11 women

0: have been found dead near the city. Authorities are working to establish whether the killings are all connected. Still ahead on Al Jazeera. Protests in Northern Ireland delay a controversial Protestant march through a largely Catholic area. Britain's Prime Minister has called for calm. Plus...
1: I'm Tony Cheng in Bangkok as the rains continue to fall and tens of thousands of people are trying to get out of the worst flood-affected areas.
2: Hard-hitting interviews.
3: So Africans are owed reparations.
4: Reparations are a right. I do not even understand why there is still debate.
2: Facing realities.
5: How do you think that Andy Burnham will define Britain's position in the world?
6: 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I think in his heart knows that Brexit was a bit of a disaster.
2: Thought-provoking answers.
7: What questions do you hope Americans are asking on this anniversary?
8: 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What happened to our country?
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10: in-depth analysis of the day's headlines, frank assessments,
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14: These exercises have been held with an increased frequency and scale, reflecting closer military ties between the US and South Korea.
15: Exactly 1 month since the martial law declaration, the political crisis it created shows no sign of easing.
14: It's called the Genbaku, or Atomic Bomb Dome, and it is the iconic memorial to the dropping of the first atomic bomb, 8:15 in the morning, 6th of August, 1945.

0: You're watching Al Jazeera, a reminder of our top stories this hour. Five men have been arrested in the United Kingdom under the Explosives Act near an airbase used by the US military. They're being held on suspicion of planning a terrorist act. The arrests follow a major incident at Fairford's RAF airbase, where security measures have been stepped up. Israel says it's revoked the diplomatic status of Dutch diplomats in Ramallah. The foreign ministry says their diplomatic status will expire in 7 days. It's in response to a Dutch ban on imports of goods from illegal Israeli settlements in the occupied West Bank. Two shootings have taken place in South Africa. Police are searching for the suspects who killed 17 people at a tavern southwest of Johannesburg. In another shooting near Cape Town, 10 people were killed and 11 injured. Washington has rejected Tehran's claim that Iran has seized an American underwater drone in the Strait of Hormuz. The IRGC released a video claiming that its naval forces captured a Remus 600 US drone that was conducting surveillance operations. A CENTCOM spokesperson told Al Jazeera that the US maintains positive control of all our operational drone assets. He called Tehran's claims clearly desperate. Iran's foreign minister Abbas Araghchi says his country is fully prepared if the war with the US resumes. His comments come after Donald Trump said he rejected an Iranian proposal to reopen the Strait of Hormuz. Tehran says it's still waiting for an official response from Washington through mediators.
1: We are fully prepared for the time for the war to be resumed. And I repeat, we stand firm in the face of any new aggression, even if it comes to a doomsday war. But at the same time, we are ready, we stand ready for diplomacy. It is up to President Trump to choose.
0: Yemen's Ansarullah Houthi-run health ministry says 7 people have been killed in a strike on the city of Taiz. Government forces say they've carried out several air and ground operations across the city over the past 24 hours. The Houthis say 40 were also injured in the attack on shops at a market in the province. Military officials say the operations included airstrikes and artillery shellings targeting installations of the Iran-backed group. Taiz remained under the control of government forces but has long been besieged by Houthi fighters. Al Jazeera's Maha Ali reports.

0: from Thais.
1: We begin with the situation on the ground in Yemen, where a state of cautious calm is being reported along the fronts in the areas of Al-Wazaiya, Al-Mudaraba, and Kahbub, following a series of limited clashes and exchanges of artillery fire. The fighting has been concentrated on the Lahaj front, bordering Al-Wazaiya. At the same time, forces aligned with the internationally recognized government have carried out strikes against Ansar Allah Houthi fortifications in the strategic Kahbub mountain range, as well as in pockets where Houthi fighters are still maintaining positions. The strikes reportedly targeted Houthi gatherings and fighters in the area. A separate strike was also reported on the Al-Mudaraba Al-Wazaiya front, where a Houthi armored vehicle was hit, reportedly killing all those on board. The relative calm follows a period of intensive and targeted airstrikes by Yemeni warplanes against Houthi military and logistical reinforcements across several fronts. According to military sources, several Houthi field commanders were killed or taken out of action after being targeted in the airstrikes. The strikes also extended to Al-Wazaiya, which has emerged as a key axis in this latest phase of the escalation. The district occupies strategically important mountainous terrain overlooking the coastal strip. Its location makes it a crucial link between the coastal areas, the inland areas, and the wider mountain ranges extending into neighboring provinces. Despite the relative lull, artillery exchanges between the two sides are continuing. In Ma'rib, fighting has also been reported on the northwestern and southern fronts.
0: Serbia's president has stepped down as the country's head of state, ending his second and final five-year term. Aleksandar Vučić says he will now pursue becoming prime minister in an early parliamentary vote. The populist leader is running as the candidate for the right-wing Serbian Progressive Party. The outgoing parliament speaker will serve as the country's interim president until a new one is elected. UK Prime Minister Andy Burnham has called for calm as a controversial march has been delayed after it was set to go through a mainly Catholic area in Northern Ireland. Hundreds of protesters have blocked the route in Portadown. The group known as the Orange Order plan to march there for the first time in nearly 30 years. Some residents see the march as a provocation as it was set to take place near a Catholic church on a Sunday morning. The court decision to allow the parade was met with sharp criticism from Northern Ireland's largest political party.
2: The message from here, from this community and from across Ireland is clear. This stops now. This stops now. And the Prime Minister and Secretary of State have a responsibility to call a halt to this madness.
3: That's what they're afraid of. 35 men walking peacefully down a road with no band, silently, with a collarette. Now, what does that say when you have an absolute rabble down there with thousands chanting and our First Minister for All, our self-proclaimed First Minister for All, leading the chants?
0: Brazil's agricultural sector will be on full display as the country prepares for this year's presidential election. Brasilia is rapidly expanding its corn-based ethanol industry, competing directly with American producers in a market Washington wants greater access to. Monica Yanikiev reports from southwestern Brazil.
4: In Brazil's heartland, the power of its agricultural industry is on full display. Corn pours in by the truckload to be transformed into fuel and much more. At this plant in Dourados, in the southwestern state of Mato Grosso do Sul, the grain is dried, crushed, and turned into ethanol. Nothing is wasted. The leftovers become cooking oil and a corn byproduct used as livestock feed. And that feed is now being exported to China.
5: For years, the United States was China's main supplier of this animal feed byproduct. But after President Donald Trump imposed tariffs on Chinese products, China has been turning to other suppliers, including Brazil.
4: It's one example of how the trade war is reshaping global agricultural markets. And Brazil's farmers are also dealing with higher costs at home. Droughts, floods, and wars in Ukraine and the Middle East have pushed up the cost of fuel fertilizer and other inputs.
6: Our costs are now higher, while the prices we get for our commodities have fallen, putting at risk jobs in the whole production chain.
4: Yet agriculture remains one of the country's economic powerhouses.
7: Agribusiness accounts for about a quarter of Brazil's economy and nearly half of its exports. Ahead of a polarized presidential election, this industry is aiming for stability.
4: Brazilian farmers have traditionally leaned to the political right, and many found an ally in former President Jair Bolsonaro, who has been convicted of attempting a coup. His son, Senator Flávio Bolsonaro, is now running for president against incumbent Luiz Inácio Lula da Silva.
8: We want more attention given to our needs, like access to credit to help us invest in these uncertain times. We want less criticism from the government, which blames farmers for deforestation. On this cattle farm, we are deeply concerned about the environment and labor conditions.
4: The powerful farm lobby already has more than 300 members in Congress and is campaigning to elect more lawmakers who will look after its interests. The industry is looking for cheaper credit, lower production costs, and access to growing international markets. And as the United States and China reshape global trade, Brazil's farmers are finding new opportunities abroad, while its biofuel producers are increasingly competing with American ethanol. Monica Yanakiv, Al Jazeera, Dourados, Brazil.
0: In Bangkok, tens of thousands of people remained stranded after floods hit the Thai capital earlier this weekend. In some areas, the water rose to more than a metre. The government is sending more than 10,000 troops to help with evacuations. Tony Cheng reports.
9: Just a few kilometres from Bangkok's international airport, the downpour continues. Thousands of people make their way through the water, trying to get to dry land. Carrying what they can, they've been stranded for days. Water up to neck height.
10: It's really severe inside because the water has come up to 1.5 metres, all the way up to here.
11: There are some people who have gone to the evacuation centres, but some of us are walking out because there isn't enough water or electricity.
9: The old, the sick and the very young are given priority, ferried to safety by volunteers in trucks and on boats. There has been some military help, but most of this aid is coming from charitable organisations. On a little island of raised ground, a staging post for boats going in. Lat Krabang is a working class suburb, far from the luxury condos of downtown Bangkok. The parking lots now full of waterlogged cars.
12: These boats are going around the neighbourhood picking up people like Pan Pan here who just want to get out. They say they've been stranded in their houses for the last 3 days. They're running out of food and water. And at this stage, they just want to get out.
9: Thailand's Prime Minister Anutin Kanwirakun returned early from a trip overseas. He was out consoling victims of the flood from the safety of dry land. There's a growing frustration in the Thai capital that the government response has been too little, too late. People like Mio, who'd come to find some water for her community.
13: They're not doing enough. They keep making promises. It's been 3 days of flooding already, and they've only just declared this a disaster.
9: The supplies are dropped off and carried away. Those staying to look after their homes don't know how long they'll be stuck. Other residents wait to be picked up. Apartment entrances have become makeshift piers as the passengers scramble aboard. The streets of the capital are now canals as the residents try to escape. Tony Cheng, Al Jazeera, Lat Krabang, on the outskirts of Bangkok.
0: The news continues here after talk to Al Jazeera. 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
15: Sugar has been fundamental to colonialism and fundamentally important to the production of racial inequality.
14: How the sugar trade created a global system of exploitation.
15: A transfer of energy from Africa to the Americas to Europe.
14: A bitter legacy that still affects communities and workers today.
16: These plantations that we're driving in front of is where my ancestors were enslaved. This is trauma.
14: Blood, Sweat and Sugar, Episode 1, Enslaved, on Al Jazeera.
17: always.
18: She's one of Africa's leading climate activists. Time magazine listed her as an emerging leader who's shaping the future. Vanessa Nakate has taken her fight for climate justice from the streets of Kampala to the halls of power. She's been front and center in the global climate movement, urging world leaders to act, taking part in protests and speaking at international conferences about the dangers of global warming. But she admits progress has been slow. As a UNICEF Goodwill Ambassador, she's seen firsthand how communities are affected, livelihoods, food security, economies, and migration. Nakate is determined to raise awareness about how global warming is affecting African countries in particular. She says the continent is paying a high price for a crisis it didn't create and is often left out of discussions. Our guest admits she sometimes feels hopeless about the state of the world, but says she's encouraged by grassroots initiatives bringing about change. And she's part of that change, spearheading projects to provide eco-friendly stoves and solar energy in Ugandan schools. UNICEF Goodwill Ambassador and climate activist Vanessa Nakate talks to Al Jazeera. Climate activist and UNICEF Goodwill Ambassador Vanessa Nakate, thank you so much for talking to Al Jazeera.
19: Thank you for having me.
18: The question I want to start with, first of all, is simply, why did you get involved in climate activism? What was the catalyst for you?
19: I remember learning about climate change in school. However, I never really understood the depth of the crisis until 2018, when I got to learn about how it was heavily impacting the lives of the people in Uganda. And at that moment, I wanted to do something about it. I wanted to raise awareness about what was happening. And it was in that same period that Greta Thunberg from Sweden started the Fridays for Future climate strikes.
18: But how were those climate issues impacting your life or the lives of people around you that prompted you to think, I can't just go on being a schoolgirl. I need to do something about this?
19: Well, it wasn't directly an impact on my life, but it was more about the experiences of other people in my country. For example, the people living in the eastern part of the country, in areas of Mbale, areas of Bundibugyo, because of extreme rainfall, they have experienced landslides, which has, you know, led to the loss of lives and also the destruction of their property and the loss of their livelihoods. But also beyond that, the people experiencing intense droughts affecting food security, like in the region of Karamoja, flooding in Kasese. So it was really more about what other people were experiencing than what I was experiencing as an individual that made me want to go to the streets and talk about what was happening in my country.
18: You know, Vanessa, as you're talking, I'm thinking of what I read. Looking at some of the indicators on vulnerability to climate change, like the Notre Dame Climate Change Vulnerability Index. The five most vulnerable countries on that index, they're African countries. But do African voices get the attention they deserve on this issue?
19: I would say there is still a genuine doubt. There is still not enough representation of African voices on the issue. I've said so many times that the African continent is not responsible for the climate crisis, and yet African communities suffer some of the, you know, most devastating climate disasters, you know, from floods to droughts to cyclones, you know, that are destroying people's present, people's future. However, there are still challenges when it
18: comes to accessing. Do you think the victim is picking up too much of the bill for the excesses of others?
19: Of course, the victims are paying, you know, an extremely huge price for a crisis that they did not cause. And for many of the people on these front lines, they never get to the rooms where climate decisions are made because of, you know, different barriers, from the access to funding or access to accreditation, even complicated

0: Why is that, Vanessa? Is this just the result of the distribution of the balance of power in the world? Or do you think there is a deliberate effort to marginalise voices from some of the most vulnerable communities in the world, to marginalise the African voice so it's not there at the table of power, we could say?
1: I would say this is definitely a climate injustice, not only from, you know, what happened historically. I firmly believe that the climate crisis is deeply rooted in a system of colonialism, injustice and exploitation that led communities like ours to this crisis today. And we've seen historically the exploitation of lands, of resources, of bodies for so many communities across Africa. However, even when you look at what's happening in the present today, there are still injustices in the system, a system that does not grant enough space, enough representation from voices from our communities, a system that does not allow for adequate climate financing for our communities to recover from the loss and damages caused by the climate crisis, or to even, you know, build the resilience that is needed. Communities are still, you know, asking developed countries for finance, for grant-based finance. I will give an example. I remember in 2019, Cyclone Idai affected large parts of, you know, the African continent, in the southern part of the continent. And one of the countries deeply affected was Mozambique, a country that is responsible for probably just about 0.1% of greenhouse gas emissions. And it had to take a loan from the IMF to recover from a disaster that it did not cause. So definitely this shows that the system has always been set against frontline communities from the very beginning.
0: Right, and you've referenced there some of the data that shows that sometimes the communities that contribute the least to greenhouse gas emissions are sometimes the ones that end up paying a big price for it. Now, you've called for corporations responsible for greenhouse gas emissions to compensate African countries. What kind of compensation? What does compensation look like for you?
1: Well, to different people, to different communities, I would say compensation is, you know, is different. And I'll share that recently I have been engaging in meetings with different civil society and frontline communities on climate reparations. And I know climate reparations is not a new term. It has been here. It is a contention. It's a term that brings so much contention in the global climate spaces. And I remember working on the Loss and Damage Fund. You know, there was so much resistance on the word reparations, which basically says if you have caused the climate crisis, then you have to pay for it. If you are a polluter, then you have to pay for it. But then why would it be difficult for, you know, the word reparations to be accepted? It's because no one wants to accept accountability. No one wants to take responsibility for the harm that is caused. However, we continue to work even this year on reparations. And right now, most of the work that I'm focused on is reparations that is rooted in Black liberation and Indigenous sovereignty. And you may ask me why. It is because Black communities and Indigenous communities have historically and presently been impacted by the climate crisis and environmental injustice. And to the, you know, the communities that I've engaged with, reparations really is more than money. Finance plays a critical part of this, but reparations is also debt cancellation. Reparations is also, you know, the building of sustainable and balanced relationships with each other and with our ecosystem. So reparations is necessary to achieve climate justice. It is necessary to achieve environmental justice for the communities that are suffering right now.
0: How do the halls of power, was a term you used in 2022 when you were appointed as a UNICEF Goodwill Ambassador, and you said you hope that this appointment will open up the doors of the halls of power. How do the halls of power react to that message? And has your appointment opened up those doors as you hoped?
1: I have definitely had incredible opportunities as a UNICEF Goodwill Ambassador.

0: because I've not just visited communities, you know, like Turkana that have suffered from the drought that was affecting the Horn of Africa and left millions without access to food and many facing extreme starvation. But I've also had the opportunity to be in rooms of power, in rooms where decisions are made, in rooms that are advancing climate action. And I've been able to talk about the experiences of children across the African continent and why it is necessary that climate finance, that climate adaptation, or efforts to address loss and damage include children.
1: How do centers of power react to that message, Vanessa? How do you believe they take it on? Are they receptive to a message from somebody who started out as a student activist from a less privileged part of the world?
0: It really depends on what exactly you are communicating. So when it comes to, I think this is an experience for many young people who have been in the climate movement. We've often been called inspiring by people in power. But now when I think about, you know, what those, you know, compliments really meant, we were called inspiring, but action was never taken. If you look at the recent report by UNEP, it shows that the world is heading towards breaching 1.5 degrees Celsius if nothing is done about this. I think a few years back, the Secretary General of the United Nations, Antonio Guterres, said that we were in an era, we're moving from an era of global warming to an era of global boiling, and at once he said that we were in code red for humanity. So many of us were called inspiring in 2019, but then we were not listened to. So like I mentioned, it really depends on what you're saying. People in power will easily call you inspiring, but unfortunately, they will ignore the message that you are trying to put across.
1: But briefly, how then can African countries secure a better place at the table, a better representation in international decision-making when it comes to climate issues? What have you learned?
0: We need the access to the global climate policy spaces, but at some times we also need to create our own table to account for the sustainability of finance, to account for sustainability of our efforts for the national adaptation plans of different countries, and also efforts to address loss and damage.
1: It's a big continent, though, isn't it? And it's a diverse continent. The challenges when it comes to climate change, they're quite diverse. They range from water scarcity in some parts to flooding in other parts, right? So is there a priority, and is there a consensus over climate priorities? Is there enough unity in terms of what is the agenda, what are the priorities, and what the effort is from the side of the African continent and countries?
0: I would say the biggest priority for Africa as a continent is adaptation. And why is this? It's because, you know, the climate crisis is already brutally impacting different countries across the continent. And even though greenhouse gas emissions were to stop right now, or temperature rise were to stop right now, some climate disasters would continue. So I would say adaptation to build resilience, to help communities survive and livelihoods survive, even when climate disasters occur, is really critical. But again, like you've said, you know, there are many countries. This is a diverse continent. So that is where it's important that adaptation meets the local context. So adaptation as an issue may be a major priority, but then for every country, for every region, for every community, adaptation will be different based on the context. And again, that's why it's important to have, you know, the people in the communities in at the decision-making rooms. We cannot say that this adaptation effort is going to fit the entire continent when different countries and communities have different experiences. I have often said that, you know, every activist has a story to tell, and every story has a solution to give, and every solution has a life to change. And you can change this to country.
1: Well, let me present to you, Vanessa, the counter argument, I guess, if we can call it that, that Africa still has issues when it comes to administration, when it comes to corruption, How do you respond to that? Are those barriers to properly funding and investing adaptation projects in Africa?
0: I would say that there is so much power in narrative and what impact it can cause a community, a country, or even a continent. And I think that viewing Africa as a continent that is one of, you know, corruption or lack of administration is really not being well conversant with what's happening, you know, in the countries across the continent. Yes, there may be examples of corruption on the continent, the same with, you know, examples of corruption in Europe or corruption, you know, across the United States or corruption in the global north. I would say corruption is a disease that is everywhere, but it doesn't mean that there is no good leadership. It doesn't mean that there is no good administration. It does not mean that there is no strong institutional capacity. So I think, generalizing the entire continent as having an issue with corruption or having an issue with administration is wrong, because people like us exist, people in policy exist, people are already transforming their communities exist. So beyond, you know, looking at the continent from that lens, why don't we start to see the people who are already innovating on the continent? Why don't we start to see the women, you know, smallholder farmers who are already adapting to climate change with the little resources that they have, or the youth across the African continent that are transforming their communities, you know, by bringing access to water, making food accessible, and helping their communities adapt. So, yes, solutions are on the continent. Scalability is needed, and finance is needed to make that scalability. The narrative of corruption is not enough to justify not funding the African continent or providing the necessary finance needed to address the climate crisis.
1: And I think this summer has demonstrated there are gaps when it comes to climate adaptation, even in developed countries, right? As we've seen extreme weather in different parts of even developed parts of the world, from floods in Asia, record heat and fires in Europe and so on. Does that ever make you feel climate anxiety as a climate activist?
0: It does. I mean, there were times when I really struggled with climate anxiety, and mostly because of what was happening. But I think beyond that, I would say right now it's a place of climate grief, especially as I think about, you know, the people in Nepal, where more than 1,300 people have died because of the recent catastrophe that happened. Or, you know, when I think about the people who died from Cyclone Idai, or the people who died from the drought in the Horn of Africa, I would say that it's more of a place of climate grief. And sometimes I feel like, as an individual, I feel like I do not have the capability to continue talking about climate issues, because it gets very difficult when it starts to feel hopeless. And I will, you know, to be really truthful, I've had those moments where I have felt hopeless about the state of the world, and it can really be difficult.
1: Does the upcoming COP summit in November, does that give you hope? Do you think it'll make a difference?
0: I don't know. I would say, for me, the hope really comes from, you know, the communities. The hope really comes from the people already doing, you know, the work. The hope comes from the civil society organizations, you know, that are working on a reparations fund, or, you know, the organizations like Project Dandelion that are working to advance women climate-led solutions. So for me, that is really where the hope comes from what is already working, because it helps me see that regardless of what's happening across the world, there is still some good, there is still some positivity, and lives are being changed by, you know, some people.
1: It sounds like the hope for you is coming from the grassroots. Have world leaders woken up? A few years ago, I think you called for world leaders to wake up and see the climate change crisis. Have they?
0: No, they haven't. Unfortunately, they haven't. Because if they did, then we wouldn't be seeing, reports like the recent one from UNEP telling us that we are about to breach 1.5 degrees Celsius. I once said before that, 1.2 degrees is a death sentence for many frontline communities. And yet, sometimes we look at 1.5 as the magic number, and then this report says that we are going to breach that. I think for me, it really shows that world leaders have not yet woken up. And maybe it's because they have the capacity and resources to protect themselves from climate disasters, which is not the case for so many people. I have said this before as well, that we may be facing the same storm of the climate crisis, but we are definitely in different boats. And I can assure you, if you are in a sinking boat, if you are in a broken boat, you would do everything to address the climate crisis and protect people and protect the planet.
1: And it's interesting the way that you're trying to address some of those challenges through projects like the Vash Green Schools Project, which is trying to institutionalize, I think we can say, climate action at the school level. Just talk to us about your vision of how climate action needs to be linked to education, to other social issues, to girls' education, to gender equality, and how you see that all of that is the package of taking action on climate issues.
0: So with the Vash Green Schools project, what we've been doing is to provide clean cooking stoves and solar panels to schools. And this is really our contribution to making the world a better place, one school at a time. However, when it comes to, that connection of climate to education to health, I have had conversations with people who have said that sometimes it gets overwhelming to have to talk about, all these intersections, which is very true. I try to understand that. It can also be too much for me sometimes. However, my advice is always that, even if you are working on education policy, to have a lens of climate, it may not be 100% of the work that you do, but to have a lens of climate in that, even though you're working on health, to really, even though you're working on gender, to really understand that all these policies thrive in a climate-friendly world. There is no there are no health facilities on a dead planet. There are no schools on a dead planet. There's
1: Right.
0: even no business on a dead planet. So really understanding that, the fight for climate justice or to make our planet livable is for all of us, and all the other sectors of our lives sit within that.
1: I think the United Nations Intergovernmental Panel on Climate Change found social and economic inequality compound vulnerability to climate change. How much progress then, logically, can be made on confronting climate issues in a world where inequality still exists?
0: Well, I would say that the climate crisis definitely exacerbates inequality. So, we can't again treat those two as separate issues.
1: Right.
0: When you think about poverty, inequality, or racial inequality, all of these things are exacerbated and they intertwine with the climate crisis. Because when you go to some of the local communities where families are dependent on their farms and the crops that they grow for food, for income, if a climate disaster occurs and they lose their farm, they are kept in, a continuous cycle of poverty. So you realize that even poverty inequality can never come to an end as long as climate disasters occur. So I
1: Right.
0: think these are two sides of the same coin, and they must be addressed together.
1: What is the biggest lesson that you've learned over the years of climate activism?
0: It is actually a sad lesson, and I would say that when I first joined activism, I thought that change happens really fast. And because I thought change happens really fast, that affected me so much when I didn't see it happening as fast as I expected it to. So I would say, you know, a difficult and sad lesson I had to learn was that it takes time, and was that, you know, climate activism or climate work is not a sprint, it's a marathon, and I have to take it day by day and do the best that I can. I mean, there's only so much that I can do as an individual. There's only so much that communities can do. And coming to that understanding of that lesson also helped me better take care of myself, because that feeling of expecting change to happen so fast pushed me to a place of climate anxiety and really deepen that climate grief and almost that hopelessness of not being able to do anything about it.
1: Listening to you, I've got to ask you, has activism changed you as a person?
0: I think it has. A lot has changed about me, and I would say even speaking to you right now, that is something that I never anticipated happening in my life when I was still at university. I had my plan I was doing a Bachelor of Business Administration. I wanted to do an MBA and probably, you know, some professional courses in marketing. So I was really heading in a different direction.
1: But all that has changed. Vanessa, do you have any regrets about that?
0: I do not have regrets, because this work has given me so much purpose. And I think for me, that responsibility to know that there is something that I'm doing that can change a life, I think for me, that is really enough. And I would be happy to live my life speaking up for communities and speaking up for our planet. I would be content with that.
1: It's been great talking to you. Thank you so much, Vanessa Nakate, UNICEF Goodwill Ambassador and Climate Activist. Thank you for talking to Al Jazeera.
0: Thank you so much for inviting me.
2: We, the people, voting for unity, not division. For principles, not personalities. For our common good, for our children, and for generations yet to come. We, the people of the United States of America, vote for the people. This is America. U.S. midterm elections, 2026.
3: On Counting the Cost, the oil market is in turmoil. Geopolitical risks have put main supply routes under pressure. That strain is spilling into fuel prices. Producers are turning to costly workarounds to keep crude flowing. So how big is the energy shock, and can it be absorbed? Counting the Cost on Al Jazeera.
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8: It's giving you the news, but it's leaving out the agent who killed them, and it's leaving out the fact that they were killed.
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4: The Listening Post decodes the media on Al Jazeera.

I'm Aline Saeed in Doha. Your top stories on Al Jazeera. Five men have been arrested in the United Kingdom on suspicion of preparing a terrorism act. It follows a major incident at an RAF airbase in Fairford, where security measures have been stepped up. 85 homes near the base were evacuated and army specialists were sent in to check for explosive material. The base is housing US bombers. Donald Trump says they were looking to inflict big damage. Armed

0: Police have cordoned off the area.
1: Police received a call relating to three suspicious vehicles travelling towards RAF Fairford. Armed officers responded and subsequently arrested five men in the Welford area on suspicion of committing offences under the Explosives Act. The men were taken into custody, where they remain. A 400-metre cordon has been put in place around the vehicles while the Army's Explosive, Ordnance, Disposal Unit examined them.
2: In the UK was fantastic. Working with Britain, it was an amazing job. We had them under investigation. They were looking to do big damage to our fort. And working with the British worked out great.
3: Were they migrants?
2: It may have been Scotland Yard, I don't know. We worked with a lot of them. We had them under view for a long time and we got them.
0: Israel says it's revoked the diplomatic status of Dutch diplomats in Ramallah. Israel's foreign ministry says their diplomatic status will expire in 7 days. It's in response to a Dutch ban on imports of goods from illegal Israeli settlements in the occupied West Bank. Israel says if the Netherlands wishes to continue representing the interests of Palestinians, it may do so from Palestinian Authority territory. At least 27 people have been killed in two separate shootings in South Africa. Police are searching for suspected gunmen who killed 17 people at a tavern southwest of Johannesburg. In another shooting near Cape Town, 10 people were killed and 11 injured. Also in Johannesburg, police have discovered the body of another woman. The body was found in open. Since mid-July, a total of 11 women have been found dead near the city. Authorities are working to establish whether the killings are connected. Yemen's Ansarullah Houthi-run health ministry says 7 people have been killed in a strike on the city of Taiz. Government forces say they've carried out several air and ground operations across the city over the past 24 hours. The Houthis say 40 were also injured in the attacks on shops at a market in the province. Military officials say the operations included airstrikes and artillery shellings, targeting installations of the Iran-backed group. Serbia's president has stepped down as the country's head of state, ending his second and final 5-year term. Aleksandar Vučić says he'll now pursue becoming prime minister in an early parliamentary vote. The populist leader is running as the candidate for the right-wing Serbian Progressive Party. The outgoing parliament speaker will serve as the country's interim president until a new one is elected. UK Prime Minister Andy Burnham has called for calm as a controversial march has been delayed after it was set to go through a mainly Catholic area in Northern Ireland. Hundreds of protesters have blocked the route in Portadown. The group known as the Orange Order plan to march there for the first time in nearly 30 years. Some residents see the march as a provocation. A court decision to allow the parade was met with sharp criticism from Northern Ireland's largest political party.
4: That's what they're afraid of. 35 men walking peacefully down a road with no band, silently, with a collarette. Now, what does that say when you have an absolute rabble down there with thousands chanting and our First Minister for All, our self-proclaimed First Minister for All, leading the chants?
0: Flooding in Thailand has forced thousands of people from their homes in the capital, Bangkok. The government is sending more than 10,000 troops to help with evacuations. More than 4,000 are in temporary shelters. Heavy rain has overwhelmed the capital's drains, prompting authorities to declare all 50 districts of Bangkok as disaster zones. OK, those are your headlines. You're up to date. The news continues here on Al Jazeera after blood, sweat and sugar.

0: It's been going on for 500 years. Sugar is quite a story. It's a global one and has shaped our world.
1: Sugar has been fundamental to colonialism and fundamentally important to the production of racial inequality.
0: It's the story of blood, sweat, and sugar that binds Africa, Europe, the Americas, and Asia.
2: Quando você espreme, o que sai ali é o sangue da classe trabalhadora.
0: For sweeter or for worse.

0: sugar tard. They're super delicious, really nutritious.
1: Food for action.
2: The evolution of sugar in our early modern and modern diets in the European world and beyond has been, yeah, phenomenal.
3: The history of sugar is a story of domination, of our bodies, of land, of the world, of growing domination. In 1600, the average European consumed just 87 grams of sugar per year. In 1800, 9 kilos. Today, up to 40 kilos per year.
2: Sugar provides very easy energy, right? It isn't nutritionally valuable for our bodies, but it is easy, it's quick.
3: Global sugar production increased. In the 17th century, it soared. In the 18th century, it quadrupled. In the 19th century, it increased 12-fold and 30-fold in the 20th century. In 2025, it reached almost 190 million tons. By way of comparison, we produce four times as much wheat, but wheat is nutritious, whereas sugar is not.
4: We kunnen inderdaad heel goed zonder suiker. 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En dat was dan vooral in China en in India, in Egypte.
2: Sugar made its way into the European diet quite gradually, really over centuries. Sugar started as a luxury. The aristocracy could have sugar. They could adorn their tables with sugary treats. But also sugar was becoming present in medicine and as a spice. Only the richest people could have it.
3: But the taste of sugar is irresistible. Soon addicted, Europe craved more and more. How could this demand be met? The great Portuguese navigators led the way in the 15th century, conquering the seas. They pushed back the boundaries of the known world in their quest for power, gold, silver, and sugar.
5: Não há uma boa história do Império Português sem uma boa história do desenvolvimento da economia açucareira nesse mesmo império.
3: In 1419, the island of Madeira was conquered and given over to sugarcane production. It was soon supplying all of Europe. Then, in 1474, Portugal seized two uninhabited islands off Gabon, São Tomé and Príncipe, a tiny territory, but it changed human history.
5: Eu diria que a junção do desenvolvimento da economia do açúcar com a mobilização a longa distância de trabalho escravizado, essa relação umbilical é um momento absolutamente decisivo, triste, desumano, com consequências muito preocupantes ainda hoje para todos nós.
3: To plant, harvest, crush, boil and turn sugarcane into loaves for sale across Europe, men and women were captured and sold in their thousands on the west coast of Africa. Then they were forcibly transported to the island where they were enslaved. Sugar and slavery. In the jungle of São Tomé, the Portuguese created a model.
5: E tudo isto, técnica, tecnologia, mobilidade, de mão de obra escravizada, forma o modelo da economia de plantação e esse modelo é transponível, é circulável para outros contextos que reúnam as mesmas condições.
3: Christopher Columbus knew what he was doing. In 1493, just a year after his first voyage to the Americas, the explorer crossed the Atlantic again and returned on behalf of the King and Queen of Spain to the Caribbean island of Hispaniola. His mission was to colonize it. In his chests were sugarcane plants.
4: Die worden daar geplant. En binnen de kortste keer ontstaat daar een plantagecomplex. En zo begint dan de productie van suiker, suikerriet in de nieuwe wereld.

0: We live in a world that is deeply affected by the sugar economy that was created under slavery and persists to this day.
1: Nothing could stop the sugar economy. And following Christopher Columbus and the Portuguese and Spanish conquistadores, it subjugated all of the Americas. When the Portuguese colonized Brazil in the early 16th century, they brought sugarcane with them. In just a few years, they destroyed the primary forests to make way for sugarcane fields, reducing the indigenous peoples to slavery.
2: Até hoje, Pernambuco, ela tem mais de 10 comunidades indígenas, só que elas vivem todas no sertão. 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
1: Sugar decimated Brazil's indigenous peoples. So, as in São Tomé and Hispaniola, the planters replaced them with enslaved men and women from Africa.
2: O Brasil, para cá, vieram cerca de 4 milhões de africanos. 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
1: Throughout history, a total of 12.5 million Africans have been reduced to slavery. Over half, purely for the sugar industry.

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1: From the 16th century, the sugar economy prospered. From the coasts of Africa to the plantations of the Americas and European ports, people, sugar, and money circulated. It was the start of globalization. All of Europe benefited.
2: É evidente que a história do açúcar é um dos exemplos maiores dessas dinâmicas de globalização. 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
4: That also explains why so many wars were fought over those Caribbean territories where, especially the French and the British and the Dutch as well, were growing their sugar.
1: Everyone wanted their share of so-called white gold, including Britain and France. In the 17th century, as a result of wars and treaties, the Spanish lost ground and the Caribbean islands changed masters, but not their destiny. Everywhere, sugar ruled.
5: C'est à partir des années 1620 et 1630 que les îles des Antilles passent sous contrôle de la France, à commencer par l'île de Saint-Christophe, et puis ensuite la Guadeloupe et la Martinique. 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
1: In 1697, the Spanish ceded the western part of the island of Hispaniola, today's nation of Haiti, to France. At the time, the French called it Saint-Domingue. It rapidly became the largest sugar producer in the world, the richest colony.
4: So people talk about a sugar revolution that actually metastasized from Brazil through the Caribbean and came to dominate the region by the 18th century.
1: The plantation

model was exported everywhere from Portuguese Brazil, fields of sugarcane, mills to grind it, furnaces to boil it, and slaves exploited around the clock. And all of it dominated by the master's big house.

0: They would help finance the beginnings of the Industrial Revolution, and Britain led the race.
1: So at the basis, sugar is almost the engine for that economic revolution, but sugar is a different kind of engine as well.
0: And it wasn't just the factories that needed financing. Those who kept them running had to be fed too. The new working class who flocked from the countryside to the cities to rent out their labor. A back-breaking pace, a paltry wage. Like the machines, they needed energy to keep going. Fast, cheap, easily accessible calories. Sugar.
1: As more sugar could be produced in greater quantities and arriving in Europe and then becoming more and more affordable, the majority of people could include in their diet. The British working classes, they started to drink a lot of tea with sugar mixed in. It has a ritual quality, tea drinking, I think. But sugar mixed with tea also gives you some cheap energy, really. It's estimated that as a proportion of their diet, the working classes were eating more sugar than, for example, the middle classes. So I think that's become one of the class distinctions between the haves and the have-nots, is that gradually sugar went from being the food of the rich to being actually just the cheapest, nastiest fuel that you can fob people off with who can't afford what you want for your own family.
2: Now, that sugar was grown with energy provided by enslaved African laborers, right, who were brought over in the course of the slave trade.

0: And so those villages in Africa, producing those workers, captured through the slave trade, producing that sugar, which then went into the diets of European workers, that was a circulation of energy. A transfer of energy, really, from Africa to the Americas to Europe that sugar production brought.
1: Feeding the European poor with sugar produced by African slaves. This is how the sugar industry boosted its growth. At the end of the 18th century, it was at its peak. Who could shake it?
2: As we made our journey here, we saw some of the helicopters picking up some of the dead bodies that had been found here.
3: Search and rescue operations are in full swing after a brief suspension due to the weather.
4: The whole area has been completely buried in mud.
5: So many people still waiting to hear from their loved ones. We're outside a hospital in downtown Kathmandu.
6: And supplies like this are so important. Here we have water purification systems.
7: Flying in and out of this tiny little strip of dirt is very complicated and amazingly dangerous.
8: Through centuries of expulsion and persecution, an ideology was formed that would appropriate Jewish identity, facilitate the creation of Israel, and frame it within the Western world order. In a three-part series, The Big Picture charts the rise of the ethno-religious state from an imperial proxy to an indispensable ally of the West, and examines how this alliance has granted the Zionist project global impunity. The Big Picture, How Israel Won the West, Part 2 on Al Jazeera.
9: Newtok was among the first communities in the world to recognize the dangers of our warming planet. There's concerns that the chemicals may have leaked into the Ohio River, a major waterway connected to the derailment area. They're already standing on U.S. soil. They have a legitimate right to claim asylum here in this country.
10: In-depth analysis of the day's headlines.
11: What caused the flash flooding in Nepal?
12: When you increase temperature, the Himalayan ice cap melts.
10: Critical debate.
13: Who ordered the police to treat civilian protesters as enemies of the state?
14: There are two sides to a story.
10: Informed opinions.
15: They can't make up their mind what they're trying to

0: achieve, can they?
1: That's absolutely right. All this assures us is that the fighting will restart again, and this is just a pause.
2: Inside Story on Al Jazeera.
3: This water aerobics class is more than exercise. It's a rare moment of relief for unpaid caregivers who spend their lives tending to others, often at the expense of their own well-being.
4: I feel like a little girl again. I love this. Being here, sharing with people like me, has been fundamental.
3: Lu's daddy spent years caring for her children in an abusive relationship before discovering Bogota's care blocks. The initiative offers free services under one roof, from legal and mental health support to education and exercise, while staff care for those who depend on them.
5: Among the services provided are laundromats, where women can drop off their clothes and bedding. It might seem simple, but it frees up hours of unpaid work, giving them time to participate in other activities.
3: In a city where caregiving was long invisible, recognition, opportunities, and time are helping women reclaim their lives.

0: By the late 1700s, sugar production was generating vast profits for European companies, but it relied on African slave labor on Caribbean plantations, and a storm was brewing.
1: This August 14, 1791 is the start of the Haitian Revolution. On that night, enslaved individuals gathered together at a spot in Mont Rouge in Haiti, which is in the northern plain, and they came together and formed a plot, a plan to rebel against the enslavers en masse. And that's what they did.
0: The fire of revolt engulfed the sugarcane plantations and swept through Saint-Domingue, today's Haiti. It was the most profitable colony in the French Empire and the world's largest producer of sugar. But it was built on the backs of 450,000 African men and women condemned to slavery. When the French Revolution took place in Europe in 1789, news reached Saint-Domingue, and the slave laborers began to demand their share of liberté, equality, fraternity, and simple humanity.
2: So it was funny to me that somehow the Haitian Revolution wasn't considered an important event in Western history when it's so bound up with the rights revolution that we identify with the French Revolution, and which we think is fundamental to the history of the West.
0: And yet, without the rebels of Saint-Domingue, the world might never have witnessed the first abolition of slavery, proclaimed by the new French Republic in 1794.
1: And then Napoleon came along.
0: Napoleon Bonaparte. After the French Revolution, the general seized power in France in 1799. He vowed to restore law and order and colonial order. In 1801, he launched an attack on the freed men and women of Saint-Domingue. But they fought back. Although their governor general, Toussaint Louverture, was arrested and deported, his troops went on to defeat the French. On the 1st of January, 1804, they proclaimed independence from France and created the first free and independent black state in the world, where slavery was outlawed. Had the sugar empire capitulated? Well, not quite. After the Haitian Revolution, many French colonists fled, seeking new lands on which to rebuild their sugar fortunes. They found them in Cuba, as well as Louisiana, a French colony since 1682. And they took their enslaved labor and ruthless expertise in sugar production with them.
2: And they stimulated the sugar economy there, which reproduced all the most brutal effects of sugar planting in the Caribbean.
3: And so then they become the sugar experts. And, you know, you have all of the opportunity to grow sugar here. And so then they take that technology and get

with your family. But I mean, this is trauma. This is black labor. This is extraction, everything from the soil. So I'm a 10th generation Louisianian from this portion of the state. And these plantations that we're driving in front of is where my ancestors were enslaved, is my ancestors who built these plantations.

0: plantations and slavery. On the banks of the Mississippi, sugar prosperity flourished once again. But France was about to give it up. Napoleon had lost Saint-Domingue. Britain was challenging him at sea, and he had Europe to conquer. In 1803, Napoleon abandoned his dream of an American empire and sold Louisiana to the United States for $15 million, instantly doubling the young nation's territory.
1: Few Americans know that we owe the expansion of the United States beyond the Eastern Seaboard to the Haitian Revolution. Now, the irony is that when the United States expanded into that Louisiana territory, it also expanded the institution of slavery. So, right, the end of slavery in Saint-Domingue, Haiti, led to the expansion of slavery in the United States.
0: That is the strength of sugar and its economy. It adapted, mutated, and relocated in response to change. A way of surviving the storms ahead. The Haitian Revolution lit a fuse in sugar colonies across the world. Enslaved people rose up. Even when those uprisings were crushed, their echoes carried all the way to Europe. In 1807, Britain became the first colonial power to abolish the slave trade, and it then outlawed slavery in all its colonies in 1833. It was a heavy blow to sugar, but once again, it shifted, adapted, and moved on. This time, Cuba, still under Spanish rule, entered the game.
2: El caso español es curioso en la medida que cuando la esclavitud entra en crisis en otros territorios, en Cuba se expande vinculado precisamente al desarrollo de la plantación azucarera. 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
0: Spain was actually one of the last countries to abolish slavery in its colonies. It finally did so in 1886, long after Britain, France, the United States, and Portugal, and 2 years before Brazil in 1888. Ultimately, it took nearly a century for the global sugar industry to stop relying on slave labor, at least in theory.
3: E, portanto, este momento é momento muito lento e que mostra bem o caráter central que a mobilização de trabalho escravizado teve no desenvolvimento económico.
0: Everyone involved knew that the colonial sugar economy couldn't survive without a workforce it could easily exploit. It was a fragile, shrinking system, and the market was about to become even more competitive. Sugarcane now had a rival. It was European, suited to northern climates, didn't depend on slave labor, and since 1799, its sugar could be extracted on an industrial scale.

0: That rival was Sugar Beet.
1: Dat is iets wat Napoleon heel goed uitkomt. 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
0: Sugar beet was a major challenger to Britain's sugarcane power. Napoleon took center stage again and championed its large-scale production to compete with British-controlled cane sugar. By the end of the 19th century, sugar beets supplied around half of the world's sugar. For sugarcane planters in the colonies, it was a major crisis. They were squeezed between beet sugar competition and the gradual abolition of slavery. So how could they stay profitable? Invest? Get into debt? Diversify? How could they survive?
2: The fact that they lose the campaign to maintain the slave trade, the fact that ultimately slavery is abolished and emancipation declared, doesn't mean that they're not still trying to maintain their power and influence. And what they do when they realize that slavery is going to be abolished, they demand that they be paid for the loss of their property.
0: And so Britain and France took the sting out of abolition by compensating plantation owners for the loss of what they called their property, the human beings they'd enslaved.
3: En fait, on estime que la justice doit être rendue aux anciens propriétaires, expropriés. 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Il n'y a pas de justice, ou en tout cas, s'il y a une justice pour les nouveaux libres, c'est simplement de leur accorder la liberté. Donc, ça interroge quand même.
0: The new Republic of Haiti was the first to pay the price. After years of lobbying, in 1825, the French plantation owners expelled from Saint-Domingue secured an indemnity of 150 million gold francs. Haiti was forced to pay in exchange for formal recognition of its independence. To ensure compliance, France threatened Port-au-Prince with warships. It also demanded that Haiti borrow the money from French banks, including the powerful Caisse des dépôts et consignations, which financed industrial expansion. At high interest rates, sugar wealth was made to flow back to mainland France.
4: The overall losses to the Haitian economy were far greater and have been calculated in modern terms to be between 22 and 48 billion US dollars. The system is designed to punish Haitian Haitians for being free and to punish them economically. It's the Haitian people who always suffer under these policies and systems.
0: Haiti has never truly recovered. Debt and abject poverty have pushed generations into exile, a source of cheap labor for the sugar industry in the neighboring Dominican Republic.
5: Vin 2019, en novembre 2019, vin. Parce que pays Haïti pas en sécurité, bandi a tiré, mon a mouri, obligé de nous laguer puis nous arrêter Haïti.
0: In the world of sugar, freedom came at a high price. After bringing Haiti to its knees in 1825, the plantation owners won another battle in 1849. This time, France picked up the bill. A year after abolishing slavery, the Parliament of the French Second Republic passed a new colonial compensation law. This granted former slave owners 126 million gold francs in reparations, about 7% of the state's entire budget.
2: Now that money that goes to the slaveholders is then reinvested in the Victorian economy. And so, you know, money is fungible, and it builds up other industries that may not have as much to do with slavery, but are still funded off the backs of enslaved labor.
0: And the money from sugar kept circulating. In the French colonies, it financed the first banks in Martinique, Guadeloupe, and Réunion. The plantation owners used it to pay off their debts, modernize their estates and sugar refineries, and to look ahead to a future beyond slavery.
6: Für die Plantagenbesitzer, Zuckerproduzenten, die haben lange gegengesteuert. 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
0: Because manpower was still needed to cut, crush and boil the sugar cane. Every sugar colony in the world now faced the same challenge as to how to replace enslaved labor and keep sugar flowing without increasing costs. And for this, the British had a plan. Even before abolition, they'd tested it in 1829 on Mauritius in the Indian Ocean. From colonial India, they brought in poor workers threatened by famine, along with Chinese laborers from Singapore. They called them coolies. These officially free workers were bound by contracts to work for 3, 5, or more years for minimal wages. Food and lodging were provided, but if they ever wanted to return home, they would have to pay the cost of the journey. A new system was born, indentureship. The British rolled it out across their empire, and the French soon followed.
7: Je pense qu'il faut prendre l'engagisme comme il est, un système qui consiste à contraindre certaines populations au travail.
8: Indenture is in a borderland between slavery and freedom. Although the contract was for 5 years, there were many stories of people who were indentured for decades because they had become indebted to the plantation. Whether they were buying their food through the company store or sometimes less healthy things like rum. The time just got added onto their contract, their labor contract. So debt became kind of a self-perpetuating. Debt locked them into decades of being bound to the planter.
7: Quand on passe au système de l'engagisme, les conditions de travail et les conditions de vie, mis à part cette notion de liberté, sont les mêmes. 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
0: And that is how indentureship rescued the sugar economy. Between 1850 and 1930, an estimated 750,000 Chinese and 2 million Indians were uprooted and scattered across what you might call planet sugar.
8: It's important to recognize that these workers, plantation workers, indentured workers, were actually the vanguard of the Indian diaspora. These were the first Indians abroad in significant numbers.
0: Their path crossed those of other indentured peoples, Africans, Vietnamese, Malagasy, Rodrigans, Oceanians, and Japanese. Together, these forced exiles forged the very identity of the Sugarlands. On the French island of Réunion off the southeast African coast, indentured servitude continued until 1933. Around 200,000 laborers met their fate here, their lives bound to sugar.
5: Notre île là, c'est un bout de l'Inde, de l'Afrique qui est là. 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
9: Manqué neuf pour me gagner 100 années. 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
0: Years, and it isn't over. The sugar economy has always managed to turn every upheaval to its advantage, from the abolition of slavery to changes in the market. At the dawn of the 20th century, it was booming, and it only grew stronger. This time, it placed its fate in the hands of a rising new power, the United States. A new horizon, new fortunes, and a new empire to conquer. Al Jazeera contacted both the government of the Dominican Republic and the major sugar manufacturer there, Central Romana, and asked them to respond to allegations made in this film. The Dominican Republic government did not reply. Central Romana replied to say that the statements made in the program about the company and working conditions for its sugarcane cutters were, quote, completely false and defamatory. Its spokesperson said that the company would not respond further.
11: The latest news.
12: What you see behind me is more than a displacement camp. It's a reflection of one of the biggest challenges facing the United Nations today in Gaza.
11: With detailed coverage.
13: International aid for reconstruction is conditioned on Hezbollah disarming.
4: but there's been little progress in implementing it.
11: From the heart of the story.
13: Months into the war, students in Iran are heading back to the class with an uncertain future ahead.
14: No matter who wins at the ballot box, the corporations always win and the voters lose.
15: No more new wars. Is there any consequence to the fact that he's been in war since he's come in office?
16: There's frustration with him now. There's confusion.
17: I'm Josh Rushing. Join me as the United States heads toward the midterm elections. Every week, two guests and I focus on one question shaping American politics.
14: What we're experiencing right now in American politics is a tipping point.
17: Let's focus on Al Jazeera.
11: Hearing the facts.
18: It's hard to believe this was a village full of houses just a few days ago.
11: Asking questions.
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11: Reporting from the action.
20: Here in Gaza, doctors are being forced to amputate the limbs of patients.
11: With the latest global news and insightful documentaries, Al Jazeera's teams across the world bring you closer to the heart of the story. The U.S. arms industry, the largest and most powerful on Earth.
21: They're not just making the weapons. 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
11: Business of War reveals how these corporations use their wealth to buy influence in American politics.
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25: It started in 1948.
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0: Hello, I'm Per Nyberg. This is Al Jazeera coming to you live from Doha. Our top stories. Five men arrested in the UK suspected of planning a terrorist act near an airbase involved in the Iran war. Israel revokes the diplomatic status of Dutch diplomats after the Netherlands imposes sanctions on goods from illegal Israeli settlements. In South Africa, 27 people killed in two mass shootings in Johannesburg and Cape Town. The search is on for the suspects. Serbia's president Aleksandar Vučić steps down to run for prime minister in the upcoming parliamentary vote. And we'll look at what's at stake for farmers in Brazil as the country gets ready for presidential elections. Five men have been arrested in the UK on suspicion of committing offences under the Explosives Act. They've been further arrested on suspicion of preparing a terrorist act. This follows a major incident at the RAF airbase in Fairford. Frances Reid reports.
1: A poof of smoke as this robot used by the British Army's bomb disposal unit does its job. Police have been examining three vehicles near an RAF airbase in Gloucestershire, and they've arrested several people under the Explosives Act and on suspicion of planning a terrorism act.
2: The emergency services have well-rehearsed plans for dealing with major incidents such as this. Work to establish the full nature of this incident is ongoing, and we are in constant communication with our partners both locally and nationally. In particular, we are working closely with our partners in counter-terrorism policing.
1: It was in the early hours of the morning on Sunday that people living nearby noticed vans in the area and called the police. A 400-metre cordon was set up around them and 85 households were evacuated. Residents were taken to safety in a nearby leisure centre. The base is located in a quiet and rural area of southwest England, but it's an important strategic base for the US and NATO. The UK gave the US authorization to use the base to carry out strikes on Iranian missile sites. And Europe has been experiencing issues with security of military bases and airports. Concerns are growing about potential attacks by proxies from Iran or Russia. In the UK, Defence Secretary Wes Streeting said the country could be reassured that the incident was being dealt with. But here, police are working into the night as they try to establish what happened. And until they know, they've asked people not to speculate. Frances Reid, Al Jazeera.
0: And Camille Nedelec sent us this update from Fairford.
3: We know that while these five men, they were arrested by local police, the investigation has now been handed over to counter-terrorism, and those officers are continuing their investigations through the night. And yes, there was a robot, but now there is also an army ordnance disposal unit that is looking into three vans that they believe is linked to this investigation. And earlier in the day, there was a massive mobilization of first responders, something like 30 vehicles. There was a helicopter that was scrambled, and there is a police cordon, as you can see behind me, still in place. And there has been police activity, police vans going back and forth, and there's also a firearms unit that has been deployed nearby. So there is a lot of police activity in the area, initially local police, but now it is now national units and the army that are involved in finding out more about exactly what these substances were, if there are indeed substances, and just more details about behind the incident and what the aims were of these five men. And yes, they were arrested under the Explosives Act and under suspicion of conspiring to carry out a terrorism act. So we can read between the lines there about the types of things that police officers will be looking for tonight.
0: President Donald Trump has commented, claiming the US was also involved in this operation. Al Jazeera's Mike Hanna has more from Washington.
4: President Trump is on his way to the President's Cup golf tournament in Chicago, where some golfers from the UK are playing against American golfers. And on his arrival in Chicago, President Trump addressed this incident at RAF Fairford, and this is what he had to say.
5: In the UK was fantastic. working with Britain. It was an amazing job. We had them under investigation. They were looking to do big damage to our fort. And working with the British worked out great.
6: Were they migrants?
5: It may have been Scotland Yard. I don't know. We worked with a lot of them. We had them under view for a long time, and we got them.
4: Well, that last line there, very important, saying we had them under view for a long time, according to the president. Now, this assumes that this group of five had been under surveillance by the UK and possibly its US allies. And this points now, it would appear, to some form of conspicuous strategic plot to take some action against this RAF airbase. Now, one must note as well that RAF Fairford is the primary forward operating base for US aircraft in their war against Iran. There are B-52s, B-1 bombers based there. And in fact, many observers point out that the first signs of a coming aerial attack against Iran is when these

0: heavy bombers take off from RAF Fairford. So this very significant, and very significant as well, the choice of words that President Trump chose to use.
1: The airbase RAF Fairford is located in the county of Gloucestershire. It's about 160 kilometres west of London, and it's one of several UK bases used by the US Air Force under an agreement dating back to the 1950s. The UK initially denied President Donald Trump's request to use British bases for strikes on Iran, but former Prime Minister Keir Starmer later agreed. Anti-war activists have staged several protests outside the base since the start of the Iran war. And Chris Phillips is the former head of the UK's National Counterterrorism Security Office. He says the incident raises serious questions.
2: To understand the area, this is a very rural area. However, the site itself, the airport, is pretty much purely US inside the site. And the security for the outside of the site is down to the UK military. It's an interesting location, one that has been on the radar of potential terrorists for some time. And rather than what I've just heard the president said, my understanding is that a member of the public saw these three vans acting suspiciously, reported them to the police, and the police have then dealt with the situation. What is very interesting and what will be very interesting to find out is the nature of the explosives in the vans. Three vans being used maybe as large devices, which would, of course, kill a lot of people. And whether or not it's homemade explosive or military explosive, that will change the investigation quite significantly. The simple fact is this is a group of people that clearly weren't closely being monitored by the security services. It appears, and we pretty confident that there are a number of Iranian cells based across the UK that are waiting to be woken up in order to carry out their acts. We don't know actually yet whether this is an Iranian-based attack or whether it is indeed potentially a Russian-based attack, because that is also on the cards and quite possible. And the other point I'd make here is that this is clearly not something that it has been cheaply put together. Vans have to be hired, bought, or whatever. This appears to be quite a decent-sized plot that has been stopped. And, of course, what we haven't got yet is the bomb factory that the explosives were being made in, and also any other members of the gang that may be going to other sites dotted around the country.
1: Israel says it's revoked the diplomatic status of Dutch diplomats in Ramallah. Israel's foreign ministry says their diplomatic status will expire in 7 days. It's in response to a Dutch ban on imports of goods from illegal Israeli settlements in the occupied West Bank. Israel says if the Netherlands wishes to continue representing the interests of Palestinians, it may do so from Palestinian Authority territory. Conor Ross is a former senior British diplomat and founder of the non-profit advisory group Independent Diplomat. He says the move is another example of Israel's growing global isolation.
3: I think it is significant, though not very. Israel closed the East Jerusalem consulates of various countries after they announced measures to stop goods from settlements being exported to them. The Netherlands has now implemented that ban and has announced criminal sanctions, criminal penalties for those who breach the ban, which is relatively significant. But the fact that Israel is chucking out Dutch diplomats who are essentially diplomats to Palestine, to the Palestinian population in the West Bank, I don't think is that significant, except to indicate Israel's growing diplomatic isolation. The price is, I mean, throwing out a few diplomats isn't really much of a price to make a country pay. It's more symbolic. And in some ways, it's an act of self-harm as well, because you're actually explicitly and materially damaging your diplomatic relations with a country. But as I say, these Dutch diplomats, as with the consulates, the European consulates in East Jerusalem, they're essentially representing

0: to the Palestinians. It's notable that the Israelis, and this is a very cynical thing to say, say that if the Dutch diplomats want to continue representing Palestinians, the Dutch diplomats don't represent Palestinians, of course, they represent the Netherlands to the Palestinians. It's an important distinction.
1: Yemen's Ansar al-Houthi-run health ministry says seven people have been killed in a strike on the city of Taiz. Government forces say they've carried out several air and ground operations across the city over the past 24 hours. The Houthis say 40 were also injured in the attacks on shops at a market in the province. Military officials say the operations included airstrikes and artillery shellings. Taiz remains under the control of government forces, but has long been besieged by Houthi fighters. Al Jazeera's Maha Ali reports.
2: We begin with the situation on the ground in Yemen, where a state of cautious calm is being reported along the fronts in the areas of Al-Wazaiya, Al-Mudaraba, and Kahbub, following a series of limited clashes and exchanges of artillery fire. The fighting has been concentrated on the Lahaj front, bordering Al-Wazaiya. At the same time, forces aligned with the internationally recognized government have carried out strikes against Ansar Allah Houthi fortifications in the strategic Kahbub mountain range, as well as in pockets where Houthi fighters are still maintaining positions. The strikes reportedly targeted Houthi gatherings and fighters in the area. A separate strike was also reported on the Al-Mudaraba Al-Wazaiya front, where a Houthi armored vehicle was hit, reportedly killing all those on board. The relative calm follows a period of intensive and targeted airstrikes by Yemeni warplanes against Houthi military and logistical reinforcements across several fronts. According to military sources, several Houthi field commanders were killed or taken out of action after being targeted in the airstrikes. The strikes also extended to Al-Wazaiya, which has emerged as a key axis in this latest phase of the escalation. The district occupies strategically important mountainous terrain overlooking the coastal strip. Its location makes it a crucial link between the coastal areas, the inland areas, and the wider mountain ranges extending into neighboring provinces. Despite the relative lull, artillery exchanges between the two sides are continuing. In Ma'rib, fighting has also been reported on the northwestern and southern fronts.
1: At least 27 people have been killed in two separate shootings in South Africa. Police are searching for suspected gunmen who killed 17 people at a tavern southwest of Johannesburg. Emergency crews say all the victims were found dead at the scene. In another shooting near Cape Town, 10 people were killed and 11 injured. Lina Abu Akle reports.
3: Two mass shootings near South Africa's two major cities, just hours apart. Emergency crews say the victims of the first attack were found dead at the scene in the Wadela township, southwest of Johannesburg. Authorities say several armed suspects arrived at a tavern and opened fire on people outside, before moving inside and continuing to shoot, killing patrons. The attackers were armed with AK-47 rifles and pistols, according to the police. Hours later, another shooting was reported in the Lwandel township, near Cape Town. An attacker opened fire at an entertainment venue, killing several people.
4: According to the owner, in terms of the preliminary investigation that we have, it seems there is a business rival, business jealousy that might have been the issue, because of the people are buying alcohol maybe in the cheaper places and they come and drink in this place. But we are still investigating.
3: The shootings came just days after a gunman opened fire at a house party near Durban, killing 11 people, including a pregnant woman. South Africa has long struggled with high levels of organized crime and gun violence. Authorities have responded by deploying military and police resources to high-risk areas. And the government says it is stepping up efforts to prevent more shootings. But critics say those patrols are not going to stop the deeper problems driving violence. Instead, calling for the state to invest in trained officers and sack corrupt police. Lina Abu Akleh, Al Jazeera.
1: Vilani Luditi is a journalist and a senior reporter at a nonprofit news organization in South Africa. He says efforts to tackle gun violence have so far had very limited success.
5: There has been measures being tried. Currently, we have the South African Defence Force, which is present in Cape Town, patrolling the streets of Cape Town because of organized crime, but it is not working. And also, I believe personally that it is a waste of money. What we need to do in South Africa is to invest in detectives and get rid of corrupt cops, because we're seeing relationships between criminals and some police officers. People are scared to report crime when they see it. There was an incident, a judgment in 2023 where a eyewitness witnessed a mass shooting in a place in Khayelitsha, went to report the incident to the police who the killers were. But before he could reach home, while walking home, he was called and told that we know what you've done, that you've reported us to the police, so we're coming for you. So that is the relationship that the police have with criminals. So people get scared to report these matters. The president has been announcing measures, but those measures are not working because we're not dealing entirely with the problem. And also, South Africa is the most unequal country in the world, and this growing inequality is creating, it's giving birth to these criminals.
1: Staying in South Africa, police have discovered the body of another woman near Johannesburg. The body was found in the Ekurhuleni municipality. The cause of death is still under investigation. Since mid-July, a total of 11 women have been found dead near the city. Authorities are working to establish whether the killings are connected. Serbia's president has stepped down as the country's head of state, ending his second and final five-year term. Aleksandar Vučić says he'll now pursue becoming prime minister in an early parliamentary vote. The populist leader is running as the candidate for the right-wing Serbian Progressive Party. The outgoing parliament speaker will serve as the country's interim president until a new one is elected. And joining me now is Mirko Daltovic. He's a Serbian political analyst and adjunct professor of international relations at Webster University in Tashkent. He joins us live from Belgrade. Mirko, good to have you on the program. So Vučić, he was already president and his term wouldn't actually end until May of next year. So why do you think he's now stepping down from this position of power to become prime minister instead?
6: It is in his calculus. You see, in the last 2.5 years, student movement, which became citizen movement, became the first true challenger to Vučić's power since he came to power in 2012. In these 2.5 years almost, the student movement managed to gather enough strength and support in Serbia's population from all sides, all of the ideologies or orientations, and they're now placing their own list of candidates for MPs. Now, Vučić, playing the game of chess here, is first trying to win the parliamentary elections in order then to post a candidate of his own to become the president in the next elections. So Serbia is going to have two elections in the space of 2 months, one on the 21st of October, the parliamentary ones, and then the presidential ones sometime in December. The reason why these elections are separate rather than rationally thinking put together is because Vučić might win the parliamentary elections, but his candidate, that would be a puppet, we don't even know who his candidate would be, simply has no chances against a candidate supported by the unified student citizen list.
1: So if he is indeed elected prime minister, I mean, how would that change the power that he has over the country? Would he have more far-reaching powers, or would he just basically, you know, run the country the same way, just from a different office?
6: The same way. Effectively, this time, as a prime minister, he would be doing it legally. So as president, he was doing it illegally or against the constitution, as according to the constitution, the Serbian president is a protocolary function. There's not a lot of powers in the president. Nevertheless, he was there everywhere running the show and telling who goes and who stays. If he would become the prime minister, situation would be the same, except he would have at least the legal justification to be doing so. However, in these elections, even if he wins, which is very dubious, that we still don't have the polls, his power would significantly be weakened because he would no longer have like the two-thirds majority that he and his pro-Vucic bloc had until now in the elections.
1: Of course, there are other examples of world leaders who do that kind of switch between prime minister and president and still sort of remain the same in the same kind of position of power in their country. But the fact that you can actually only be president for two terms in Serbia, but there is no limit in that constitution on the number of terms you can serve as prime minister, does that mean that Vucic could now continue running the country as long as he wants?
6: Effectively, yes. There is no impediment to lifelong premiership. It's simply a blind angle in the constitution. I mean, no one thought of this. And most European constitutions, in fact, do prescribe limited terms for presidencies, but not limited terms for the prime ministries.
1: So you mentioned this student-led protests movement. Are they actually posing a real challenge now to Vucic in this upcoming parliamentary election, or is his win a done deal already?
6: No, in fact, this we still don't have any polls from like recent times since the elections were announced, but this is a genuine threat to his power. And in these 10 days since the elections, the parliamentary ones were announced, Vucic's campaign is sluggish and lackluster, while that of the student movement is full of energy and in all cities and towns in Serbia. The students were biking. They had two separate routes, one in the north of the country, the other one in the south of the country. They were going into the cities, asking for citizens to support them, and people were spontaneously gathering and welcoming them to their towns as liberators, they said. While Vucic's campaign barely started, mainly through social networks. And today there was a small rally after he announced his resignation and appeared at the terrace of the presidential building of the office, the building of the presidential office here in downtown Belgrade. So the true campaign is to start tomorrow, and we'll see how passionate it will get. Because so far we had several instances of masked or hooded people attacking the students, even in Bosnia-Herzegovina, when the students crossed into Bosnia-Herzegovina to seek support from the Bosnian Serbs as well, who traditionally support Vucic, the students were attacked by groups of, known people, but probably there will be no consequences for these attacks.
1: Mirko, briefly here towards the end, how would you say that Vucic's time in office has impacted Serbian politics and also Serbia's place in global politics?
6: Well, Serbia has certainly became an opportunist power, a small power, trying to play for both Moscow and Washington, for Tel Aviv and Tehran, for Abu Dhabi and Ankara and Europe. So in that sense, Vucic certainly placed himself well in the international field, and he's certainly someone who is recognized. However, this was at the expense of liberties and public good and welfare in Serbia itself. You could say that economy grew, but in fact, the effects of this GDP rise are not to be seen for most of the people's quality of life here. So, and certainly the liberties, the freedoms of media, of press, and of public gatherings has been curtailed severely through both means of official and unofficial.
1: That is Mirko Daltovic, adjunct professor of international relations at Webster University in Tashkent. Thank you so much, professor, for your time.
6: Thank you for the invitation.
1: Russian attacks have killed at least two people in Ukraine. Drone strikes hit multiple commercial sites in the capital of Kyiv. And in the southern Odessa region, a large-scale attack damaged residential buildings, a medical facility, a hotel, and grain warehouses. At least two people were injured. Kyiv has warned that Moscow may be preparing to mobilize hundreds of thousands of reservists more than 4 years after Russia launched its full-scale invasion of Ukraine. A mass military mobilization followed the invasion in 2022, leading to protests across Russia and an exodus from the country. But the Kremlin is now accusing Kyiv of spreading disinformation.

0: Nation. Dmitry Medvedenko reports.
1: Will there be another wave of mobilization? This is one of the most frequently asked and sometimes whispered questions in Russia. In August, Ukraine's President Volodymyr Zelensky said that Moscow is planning to call up reservists after the parliamentary elections, so right around now. But Moscow says this isn't true.
2: There is no scenario at present that would require mobilization. This is an information attack by the enemy. As for availability of military personnel, we have no problems whatsoever.
1: With the war spread across a front line stretching for more than 1,000 kilometers in Ukraine, Russia is bent on continuing the fight, now in its fifth year. That requires manpower. Its main drive has been to offer incentives for people to enlist voluntarily, with pay many times higher than the average salary. One analyst says the Kremlin has three options, and none is likely to be popular.
3: To pay more, to get more volunteers. For that, you need more money. That means you have to increase taxes. So that's going to have political risks, sending people from the rear to the front will also carry political risks, because people will not like that at all. And they are people with arms. And announcing a new calling up of reservists will also have political risks.
1: Russia announced a limited mobilization in September 2022, calling in around 300,000 reservists. It came after weeks of the Kremlin denying enlistment would happen. It led to public outcry. Protests, arrests, stricter social media and draft laws, as well as a wave of emigration, as thousands of men and their families refused to fight in the war in Ukraine and left the country. 4 years on, polls suggest 6 in 10 Russians want the war to end this year.
4: There will be no mobilization. There are enough people, those who have signed contracts.
5: All this talk of mobilization is a ploy to weary our people. It's virtually impossible to defeat us. So they are sowing discord.
6: If the commander-in-chief calls on me to defend my country, that's what I'll do.
1: Another solution is diplomacy, which has all but deadlocked, as Moscow wants major concessions from Kyiv. Dmitry Medvedenko, Al Jazeera, Moscow.
0: And still ahead here on Al Jazeera. Protests in Northern Ireland delay a controversial protest march through a largely Catholic area. Britain's Prime Minister has called for calm. Plus,
7: I'm Tony Cheng in Bangkok as the rains continue to fall and tens of thousands of people are trying to get out of the worst flood-affected areas.
8: The latest news.
9: Trump has never been shy about threatening Iran. What makes this different was him saying the decision is his alone to make, a deal or annihilation.
8: With detailed coverage.
10: For 2026, the UN is seeking around $710 million for funding. So far, they've received 60% of it.
8: From around the world.
11: They say that they're fed up waiting for the Spanish government to come up with a solution. They feel abandoned by the European Union.
12: Sunny Japan, 86, take 7.
13: His name is Sunday. His ambition, to make it onto the big screen. But for a Ugandan refugee in Japan, reality is hindering his dream.
14: According to the new immigration law, they can deport you.
13: But through his unique vision of blending cultures, he's determined to turn his predicament into movie magic. Witness Sunday in Japan on Al Jazeera.

You're watching Al Jazeera, our top stories this hour. Five men have been arrested in the UK under the Explosives Act near an airbase used by the US military. They're being held on suspicion of planning a terrorist act. The arrests follow a major incident at the RAF airbase in Fairford, where security measures have been stepped up. Two shootings have

0: Taking place in South Africa. Police are searching for the suspects who killed 17 people at a tavern southwest of Johannesburg. In another shooting near Cape Town, 10 people were killed and 11 injured. Israel says it's revoked the diplomatic status of Dutch diplomats in Ramallah. The foreign ministry says their diplomatic status will expire in 7 days. It's in response to a Dutch ban on imports of goods from illegal Israeli settlements in the occupied West Bank. Now, Israeli settlers have attacked a Palestinian village in the occupied West Bank. The settlers burned several cars in Abu Fala village east of Ramallah. The attack comes as Israel is enforcing new measures in the occupied West Bank. These include tighter military restrictions at checkpoints, which are set to remain in place until Saturday. The Israeli authorities say the measures are linked to a Jewish holiday. Israeli airstrikes have killed 2 Palestinians in the Gaza Strip. One attack targeted the Al-Shati refugee camp in Gaza City. Another hit the Al-Mawazi area. Several people have been injured. Tarek Abazoum has more from Deir al-Balah.
1: Since the early hours of this morning, the Israeli military has been ramping up airstrikes across Gaza. We saw how a makeshift tent was struck in the city of Khan Yunis. And this attack extended to the northern part of Gaza, where a group of Palestinians was squarely targeted with a drone strike in one of the central markets in a Ashati refugee camp. And hours later, there was further Israeli airstrike that targeted a vehicle close to one of the UN headquarters. The ceasefire has been really doing little in order to reassure them that the threat of the Israeli airstrike is behind them. Given the fact that day in, day out, the Israeli military is launching Israeli attacks and also expanding their territorial gains in the eastern edge of the city. So they are living under the threat of airstrikes. They are trying to cope with the severe and far-reaching implications of the genocide and the drastic humanitarian situation, along with the unsurmountable challenges in order to ensure their safety in a place that is very difficult to mention even the principle of safety or the concept of even stability and peace. Tarek Abazoum, Al Jazeera, Deir al-Balah, Palestine.
0: Washington has rejected Tehran's claim that Iran has seized an American underwater drone in the Strait of Hormuz. The IRGC released a video claiming its naval forces captured a Remus 600 U.S. drone that was conducting surveillance operations. A CENTCOM spokesperson told Al Jazeera that the U.S. maintains, quote, positive control of all of our operational drone assets. He called Tehran's claims clearly desperate. Iran's foreign minister Abbas Araghchi says his country is fully prepared if the war with the U.S. resumes. His comments come after Donald Trump said he rejected an Iranian proposal to reopen the Strait of Hormuz. Tehran says it's still waiting for an official response from Washington through mediators.
2: We are fully prepared for the time for the war to be resumed. And I repeat, we stand firm in the face of any new aggression, even if it comes to a doomsday war. But at the same time, we are ready, we stand ready for diplomacy. It is up to President Trump to choose.
0: And joining me now from Washington is Richard Schmierer. He is a former U.S. ambassador to Oman and former Deputy Assistant Secretary of State for Near Eastern Affairs. Richard, good to have you again on the program. So Donald Trump, he's basically kicking the can down the road here, rejecting the Iranian proposal of reopening the Strait within 7 days. Is time on Donald Trump's side here?
3: Well, that's a very interesting question. First, greetings to you and your viewers. In some respects, he certainly wants to delay things until after the November 3rd elections. But on the other hand, the war is very unpopular. Gas and diesel prices in the U.S. are very high. So he has the difficult assignment of trying to sell a policy that the Americans do not support. So if the war were to end, that would be to his advantage. The question would be on what terms, and if he makes significant concessions to bring it to an end, that would also be politically difficult. So I think he's stuck between delaying it till after the elections or making some kind of concessions to get the war to end before the election.
0: So if Trump wants, or he thinks that Iran will sort of want to drag this war out to the midterm elections, wouldn't it be a good idea then to accept this offer, which would have actually reopened the strait before the midterms, potentially giving him a win that he could sell to the American voters?
3: Well, you're correct. That would be the upside to accepting the deal, because it would essentially bring the conflict to an end. The problem is he has been criticized for the terms of the MOU back in June, and the terms that Iran offered are very similar to those in the MOU.

0: to find the middle ground between telling the American people this will all end soon, but not actually bringing it to an end before the election.
1: But, you know, waiting for a better deal and for that economic pressure to inflict even more pain on Iran, will that really make Tehran more likely to go along with what the U.S. wants?
0: Well, it's hard to say because we don't know what the outcome of the November elections will be. It is likely that the Democrats will take control of at least one of the houses of Congress, and that will put more pressure on President Trump to do something to bring this war to an end. How Iran would respond to that kind of a development is hard to say. But it does look like Iran wants to bring this to an end, essentially on the terms of the MOU, and potentially after the election, they might get Trump to agree to do that.
1: Now, Iran's proposal to end this war, as you mentioned, it was basically about returning to what was already agreed in that MOU, at least according to Abbas Araghchi. Do you think that this was a proposal coming from a position of weakness, or was this a proposal offering a genuine path to end the conflict on terms that both sides were basically already okay with?
0: Well, to some extent, it might have been an attempt to effectively call Trump's bluff by saying, we're prepared to go back to what you already agreed to, but Trump obviously was not willing to do that. What we also don't know is if the other faction in the Iranian leadership, specifically the IRGC, how they view this. This seems to have come from the political leadership, and they may be very interested in a deal to end the war. Whether the IRGC is on board with that is something I think we need to question.
1: Well, that's what I'm also wondering here, Richard. Now that Araghchi didn't actually succeed with this proposal, does that mean that the next steps are now going to be up to that more hawkish leadership of the IRGC?
0: Well, certainly I think we will continue to see very harsh rhetoric from the Iranians. I don't think we will see the resumption of military action started by Iran, and I don't think President Trump wants to restart military action either. So I think, yes, we'll see rhetoric from both sides threatening military action. But I do think what we'll actually see between now and November 3rd is a continued stalemate, a lot of belligerent rhetoric, and then hopefully after November 3rd, some actual diplomatic movement towards a resolution.
1: Richard Schmierer, a former U.S. ambassador to Oman, it was very good to have you on the program. Thank you so much for joining us. It was good to talk to you. Thank you.
0: Thank you.
1: Now, America's naval blockade is forcing Iran to rely on its land borders for trade, but this shift from sea to land transport is adding pressure on the border crossings with neighboring countries. At Iran's main crossing with Turkey, truck drivers are now facing long delays. Sinan Kosyoglu reports from Tehran.
2: The queue of trucks waiting at Turkey's Gürbüz crossing into Iran stretches for kilometers. A journey that once took a day can now take a week.
3: Up until 3 or 4 months ago, there were no problems. But over the past 3 months, there has been severe congestion.
2: The Turkish Transporters Association has confirmed waiting times have increased sharply as more freight moves through the border.
4: We wait too long. I now make one trip every 40 days, sometimes 2 months. My whole family depends on what I earn from this truck.
2: The queues reflect a wider shift in Iran's trade. Before the war, more than 80% moved through its southern ports. Now, with maritime routes restricted, Tehran is turning to its land borders. The customs authority says imports through Gürbüz rose 250% in the 5 months to August. Shifting trade from sea to land creates more bottlenecks. Roads and border crossings cannot match the capacity of Iran's ports, and longer journeys mean higher costs for businesses and ultimately consumers. Iran is pushing for faster customs procedures and greater use of road and rail links. Turkey and Iran are also working to ease congestion at the border. But land routes can only replace part of what Iran has lost at sea. For now, the pressure is showing itself on the

0: borders in the long lines of trucks waiting to cross. Sinem Kösoğlu, Al Jazeera Tehran.
1: UK Prime Minister Andy Burnham has called for calm as a controversial march has been delayed after it was set to go through a mainly Catholic area in Northern Ireland. Hundreds of protesters have blocked the route in Portadown. The group, known as the Orange Order, planned to march there for the first time in nearly 30 years. Some residents see the march as a provocation, as it was set to take place near a Catholic church on a Sunday morning. A court decision to allow the parade was met with sharp criticism from Northern Ireland's largest political party.
2: The message from here, from this community and from across Ireland is clear. This stops now. This stops now. And the Prime Minister and Secretary of State have a responsibility to call a halt to this madness.
3: That's what they're afraid of. 35 men walking peacefully down a road with no band, silently, with a collaret. Now, what does that say when you have an absolute rabble down there with thousands chanting and our First Minister for All, our self-proclaimed First Minister for All, leading the chants?
1: Well, the Orange Order is a Protestant organization closely associated with unionism, which favors Northern Ireland remaining part of the UK. It was founded in 1795 in County Armagh in Ireland during a period of sectarian clashes between Protestants and Catholics. The Orange Men take their name from the Protestant King William of Orange, who defeated the Catholic English King James II. The organization says the parade is an expression of cultural and religious heritage, but critics and the Catholic nationalist community see them as sectarian and triumphalists. Now, Mark Davenport is a journalist and former BBC Northern Ireland political editor. He says the go-ahead for this march caught many people by surprise.
4: There's still a continuing standoff many hours after this march was meant to have been completed. What you've got is you've got a very sizable counter-protest, which is made up of Catholic residents of the Garvahy estate in Portadown and their supporters, including many leading politicians on the Irish nationalist side of the argument here. And they've basically formed up on the road in at least four separate blocking patterns, which will make it very hard for the police to push any individual Protestant Orange Order marchers down that road without meeting quite serious resistance. So at the moment, you've got the protesters still out on the road. You've got a sizable police operation and you have this small group of Orange marchers still, I think, at Drumcree Church, which is where they hold a religious service and where they say they want to complete a return leg of a parade, which they commenced on paper, at any rate, back in 1998 and never completed because the return leg has been banned ever since. Well, there have been a series of surprising developments in recent weeks that have ended up with this decision. First of all, we have a government-appointed commission here, which was created back in the 1990s in order to take the police out of the front line of making these difficult decisions about contentious parades. And it had been blocking this particular march, as we say, for the last 28 years. But it was subject to quite a successful legal action by the Orange Order, which exposed a number of procedural errors and sloppiness in the way the commission had gone about its work in recent times. And it was forced to have a rethink. And when it had a rethink, the Orange Order came up with an apparently very reasonable proposition, which was just 35 people and that they were open to mediation. The local residents ruled out the mediators who were on offer. And in the end, much to many people's surprise, the Parades Commission gave the go-ahead for this slimmed-down march.
1: Britain's governing Labour Party is gathering in Liverpool for its annual conference, its first under Prime Minister Andy Burnham. He took over from Keir Starmer in July, proposing a new direction for a government facing mounting pressure. He's made Britain's cost of living crisis a central issue, pledging to give 15% of his additional salary to charities supporting homeless people. Milena Veselinovic reports from Liverpool.
5: Hope again. That is the message you see emblazoned all over the Labour Party conference. And it is the message that Andy Burnham, the UK Prime Minister, wants to convey as he attends his first party conference as leader. Now, it does seem to be resonating with the public so far. According to polls, Andy Burnham is a lot more popular than his predecessor, Keir Starmer, and he is more popular than Nigel Farage, the leader of the right-wing Reform Party, which had in the past year emerged as a real threat to both Conservatives and Labour. People seem to like his focus on the cost of living. Over the summer, he's capped bus fares. He's also reduced certain taxes on energy bills. However, the greatest test that he is facing seem to be also slightly out of his control. The cost of oil and gas is skyrocketing because of the situation in the Strait of Hormuz. That is also driving inflation here in the UK, making things a lot more expensive for the British public. Andy Burnham has not set out so far how he plans to tackle these challenges and stimulate Britain's sluggish economy. At the end of the day, that is what the voters will be judging him on. Milena Veselinovic, Al Jazeera, Liverpool, England.
1: Brazil's agriculture sector will be on full display as the country prepares for this year's presidential election. Brasilia is rapidly expanding its corn-based ethanol industry, competing directly with American producers in a market Washington wants greater access to. Monica Yanaku reports from southwestern Brazil.
6: In Brazil's heartland, the power of its agricultural industry is on full display. Corn pours in by the truckload to be transformed into fuel and much more. At this plant in Dourados, in the southwestern state of Mato Grosso do Sul, the grain is dried, crushed, and turned into ethanol. Nothing is wasted. The leftovers become cooking oil and a corn byproduct used as livestock feed. And that feed is now being exported to China.
7: For years, the United States was China's main supplier of this animal feed byproduct. But after President Donald Trump imposed tariffs on Chinese products, China has been turning to other suppliers, including Brazil.
6: It's one example of how the trade war is reshaping global agricultural markets. And Brazil's farmers are also dealing with higher costs at home, droughts, floods and wars in Ukraine and the Middle East have pushed up the cost of fuel, fertilizer and other inputs.
8: Our costs are now higher, while the prices we get for our commodities have fallen, putting at risk jobs in the whole production chain.
6: Yet agriculture remains one of the country's economic powerhouses.
9: Agribusiness accounts for about a quarter of Brazil's economy and nearly half of its exports. Ahead of a polarized presidential election, this industry is aiming for stability.
6: Brazilian farmers have traditionally leaned to the political right, and many found an ally in former President Jair Bolsonaro, who has been convicted of attempting a coup. His son, Senator Flávio Bolsonaro, is now running for president against incumbent Luiz Inácio Lula da Silva.
10: We want more attention given to our needs, like access to credit to help us invest in these uncertain times. We want less criticism from the government, which blames farmers for deforestation. On this cattle farm, we are deeply concerned about the environment and labor conditions.
6: The powerful farm lobby already has more than 300 members in Congress and is campaigning to elect more lawmakers who will look after its interests. The industry is looking for cheaper credit, lower production costs, and access to growing international markets. And as the United States and China reshape global trade, Brazil's farmers are finding new opportunities abroad, while its biofuel producers are increasingly competing with American ethanol. Monica Yanakev, Al Jazeera, Dourados, Brazil.
1: And still ahead here on Al Jazeera, a golden sprint double for a Thai sensation in Nyoga. Details in our Asian Games reports after the break.
11: In India, marriage is a big business.
12: As that little girl, oh my God, I'm marrying him.
11: While some spend millions on weddings, others can be left with crippling debts.
12: If I had money, I would have my granddaughter married with great pomp.

0: 101 East investigates India, the price of love on Al Jazeera.
1: The only way to get into Port-au-Prince right now is by helicopter. We're heading down a dirt road towards an epicenter of Mexico's violence.
2: Scientists believe that there's a natural top-out point in the number of grey whales that their ecosystem can support.
3: These people are now struggling even more to get across. The water's a lot deeper here. It's just another obstacle as they try and get into the United States.

0: In Bangkok, tens of thousands of people remain stranded after floods hit the Thai capital earlier this weekend. The government is sending more than 10,000 troops to help with evacuations. Tony Cheng reports.
1: Just a few kilometers from Bangkok's international airport, the downpour continues. Thousands of people make their way through the water, trying to get to dry land. Carrying what they can, they've been stranded for days. Water up to neck height.
2: It's really severe inside because the water has come up to 1.5 meters, all the way up to here.
3: There are some people who have gone to the evacuation centers, but some of us are walking out because there isn't enough water or electricity.
1: The old, the sick and the very young are given priority, ferried to safety by volunteers in trucks and on boats. There has been some military help, but most of this aid is coming from charitable organizations. On a little island of raised ground, a staging post for boats going in. Lat Krabang is a working-class suburb, far from the luxury condos of downtown Bangkok. The parking lots now full of waterlogged cars.
4: These boats are going around the neighborhood picking up people like Pan Pan here who just want to get out. They say they've been stranded in their houses for the last 3 days. They're running out of food and water. And at this stage, they just want to get out.
1: Thailand's Prime Minister Anutin Kanwirakun returned early from a trip overseas. He was out consoling victims of the flood from the safety of dry land. There's a growing frustration in the Thai capital that the government response has been too little, too late. People like Mio, who'd come to find some water for her community.
5: They're not doing enough. They keep making promises. It's been 3 days of flooding already, and they've only just declared this a disaster.
1: The supplies are dropped off and carried away. Those staying to look after their homes don't know how long they'll be stuck. Other residents wait to be picked up. Apartment entrances have become makeshift piers as the passengers scramble aboard. The streets of the capital are now canals as the residents try to escape. Tony Cheng, Al Jazeera, Lat Krabang, on the outskirts of Bangkok.
0: Heavy rains and storms in Nepal have caused floods and landslides, killing at least 14 people. Disaster management agencies are warning of more flash floods. Last month, a glacier collapsed near the border with China, triggering a flash flood and landslides. Nearly 1,500 people were killed in that incident. China continues to dominate the race for gold at the Asian Games, but it was a sprinter from Thailand who took center stage in the athletics on Sunday. David Stokes rounds up our sports news.
6: Thailand's Pirepom Bunson is celebrating yet again at these Aichi Nagoya Games. After winning the 100 metres on Friday, he's now picked up the 200 as well. And this one saw him equal the Asian record. It was Singapore's Shanti Pereira who took the women's 200. She's the first ever to defend the title. Fu Chao Xuan took the high jump gold to become the first Taiwanese man in 60 years to win an Asian Games athletics title. There was a new Games record in the women's javelin. China's 18-year-old Yan Chi-yi demolished the rest of the field with her first and only throw of 70.46 metres. China also tasted success with Zhu Yuanling at the skate park. They now have 119 gold medals overall. Japan are in second place. Rimu Nakamura helped take their gold medal tally to 37 with victory in the men's BMX freestyle event. But the hosts fell just short in the baseball, beaten 3-1 in the final by South Korea, who took gold for the fifth straight Asian Games. And it was all about Malaysia in the squash. Eng Ian Yao and Sivasangari Subramaniam defended their titles and, in doing so, secured their place at Los Angeles 2028, where squash will make its Olympic debut. David Stokes, Al Jazeera.
0: As always, you can find more news on our website, that is aljazeera.com. I'll be back in just a moment with more of today's top stories. Stay with us.
7: The latest news. What you see behind me is more than a displacement camp. It's a reflection of one of the biggest challenges facing the United Nations today in Gaza.
8: With detailed coverage,
9: international aid for reconstruction is conditioned on Hezbollah disarming, but there's been little progress in implementing it.
8: From the heart of the story.
10: Months into the war, students in Iran are heading back to the class with an uncertain future ahead.
8: Wealth built on slavery.
11: Sugar has been fundamental to colonialism and fundamentally important to the production of racial inequality.
8: How the sugar trade created a global system of exploitation.
11: A transfer of energy from Africa to the Americas to Europe.
8: A bitter legacy that still affects communities and workers today.
12: These plantations that we're driving in front of is where my ancestors were enslaved. This is trauma.
8: Blood, Sweat and Sugar, Episode 1, Enslaved, on Al Jazeera. Examining the headlines.
13: This was a disaster that we have never witnessed before. It was literally a tsunami from the sky.
8: Unflinching journalism.
14: For a lot of weekend warriors, this is just sport. But for many Taiwanese, it's something far more serious.
8: Explore an abundance of world-class programming.
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20: 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We cannot wait anymore. 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
17: Changing the system from within. 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On Al Jazeera.

0: Hello, I'm Per Nyberg. This is Al Jazeera, live from Doha. Our top stories. Five men have been arrested in the UK, suspected of planning a terrorist act near an airbase. Israel revokes the diplomatic status of Dutch diplomats after the Netherlands imposes sanctions on goods from illegal Israeli settlements. Serbia's president, Aleksandar Vučić, steps down to run for prime minister in the upcoming parliamentary vote. Plus,
1: agribusiness accounts for about a quarter of Brazil's economy and nearly half of its exports. Ahead of a polarized presidential election, this industry is aiming for stability.
0: We'll look at what's at stake for farmers in Brazil dealing with rising costs as the country gets ready for presidential elections. Five men have been arrested in the UK on suspicion of preparing a terrorist act and explosive offences. It follows a major incident at the RAF airbase in Fairford. Frances Reid reports.
2: A poof of smoke as this robot used by the British Army's bomb disposal unit does its job. Police have been examining three vehicles near an RAF airbase in Gloucestershire, and they've arrested several people under the Explosives Act and on suspicion of planning a terrorism act.
3: The emergency services have well-rehearsed plans for dealing with major incidents such as this. Work to establish the full nature of this incident is ongoing, and we are in constant communication with our partners both locally

0: locally and nationally. In particular, we are working closely with our partners in counter-terrorism policing.
1: It was in the early hours of the morning on Sunday that people living nearby noticed vans in the area and called the police. A 400-metre cordon was set up around them and 85 households were evacuated. Residents were taken to safety in a nearby leisure centre. The base is located in a quiet and rural area of southwest England, but it's an important strategic base for the US and NATO. The UK gave the US authorization to use the base to carry out strikes on Iranian missile sites. And Europe has been experiencing issues with security of military bases and airports. Concerns are growing about potential attacks by proxies from Iran or Russia. In the UK, Defence Secretary Wes Streeting said the country could be reassured that the incident was being dealt with. But here, police are working into the night as they try to establish what happened. And until they know, they've asked people not to speculate. Francis Reed, Al Jazeera.
2: And Camille Nedelec sent us this update from Fairford.
3: We know that while these five men, they were arrested by local police, the investigation has now been handed over to counter-terrorism, and those officers are continuing their investigations through the night. And yes, there was a robot, but now there is also an army ordnance disposal unit that is looking into three vans that they believe is linked to this investigation. And earlier in the day, there was a massive mobilization of first responders, something like 30 vehicles. There was a helicopter that was scrambled, and there is a police cordon, as you can see behind me, still in place. And there has been police activity, police vans going back and forth, and there's also a firearms unit that has been deployed nearby. So there is a lot of police activity in the area, initially local police, but now it is now national units and the army that are involved in finding out more about exactly what these substances were, if there are indeed substances, and just more details about behind the incident and what the aims were of these five men. And yes, they were arrested under the Explosives Act and under suspicion of conspiring to carry out a terrorism act. So we can read between the lines there about the types of things that police officers will be looking for tonight.
2: US President Donald Trump says the suspects had been under investigation by British and American authorities. He's claimed they were looking to do, quote, big damage. Al Jazeera's Mike Hanna has more from Washington.
4: President Trump is on his way to the President's Cup golf tournament in Chicago, where some golfers from the UK are playing against American golfers. And on his arrival in Chicago, President Trump addressed this incident at RAF Fairford, and this is what he had to say.
5: In the UK was fantastic. Working with Britain, it was an amazing job. We had them under investigation. They were looking to do big damage to our fort. And working with the British worked out great.
6: Were they migrants?
5: It may have been Scotland Yard. I don't know. We worked with a lot of them. We had them under view for a long time, and we got them.
4: Well, that last line there, very important, saying we had them under view for a long time, according to the president. Now, this assumes that this group of five had been under surveillance by the UK and possibly its US allies. And this points now, it would appear, to some form of conspicuous strategic plot to take some action against this RAF airbase. Now, one must note as well that RAF Fairford is the primary forward operating base for US aircraft in their war against Iran. There are B-52s, B-1 bombers based there. And in fact, many observers point out that the first signs of a coming aerial attack against Iran is when these heavy bombers take off from RAF Fairford. So this very significant, and very significant as well, the choice of words that President Trump chose to use.
2: So the airbase, RAF Fairford, is located in the county of Gloucestershire. It's about 160 kilometres west of London and is one of several UK bases used by the US Air Force under an agreement dating back to the 1950s. The UK initially denied President Donald Trump's request

0: request to use its bases for strikes on Iran, but former Prime Minister Keir Starmer later agreed. Anti-war activists have staged several protests outside the base since the start of the Iran war. Chris Phillips is the former head of the UK's National Counterterrorism Security Office. He says it appears to have been an expensive plot to put into action.
1: To understand the area, this is a very rural area. However, the site itself, the airport, is pretty much purely US inside the site, and the security for the outside of the site is down to the UK military. It's an interesting location, one that has been on the radar of potential terrorists for some time. And rather than what I've just heard the president said, my understanding is that a member of the public saw these three vans acting suspiciously, reported them to the police, and the police have then dealt with the situation. What is very interesting and what will be very interesting to find out is the nature of the explosives in the vans. Three vans are being used maybe as large devices, which would, of course, kill a lot of people. And whether or not it's homemade explosive or military explosive, that will change the investigation quite significantly. The simple fact is this is a group of people that clearly weren't closely being monitored by the security services. It appears, and we're pretty confident that there are a number of Iranian cells based across the UK that are waiting to be woken up in order to carry out their acts. We don't know actually yet whether this is an Iranian-based attack or whether it is indeed potentially a Russian-based attack, because that is also on the cards and quite possible. And the other point I'd make here is that this is clearly not something that it has been cheaply put together. Vans have to be hired, bought, or whatever. This appears to be quite a decent-sized plot that has been stopped. And of course, what we haven't got yet is the bomb factory that the explosives were being made in, and also any other members of the gang that may be going to other sites dotted around the country.
0: Israel says it's revoked the status of Dutch diplomats in Ramallah. Israel's foreign ministry says their diplomatic status will expire in 7 days. It's in response to a Dutch ban on imports of goods from illegal Israeli settlements in the occupied West Bank. Israel says if the Netherlands wishes to continue representing the interests of Palestinians, it may do so from Palestinian Authority territory. Conor Ross is a former senior British diplomat and founder of the non-profit advisory group Independent Diplomat. He says the move signals Israel's global isolation.
2: I think it is significant, though not very. Israel closed the East Jerusalem consulates of various countries after they announced measures to stop goods from settlements being exported to them. The Netherlands has now implemented that ban and has announced criminal sanctions, criminal penalties for those who breach the ban, which is relatively significant. But the fact that Israel is chucking out Dutch diplomats who are essentially diplomats to Palestine, to the Palestinian population in the West Bank, I don't think is that significant, except to indicate Israel's growing diplomatic isolation. The price is, I mean, throwing out a few diplomats isn't really much of a price to make a country pay. It's more symbolic. And in some ways, it's an act of self-harm as well, because you're actually explicitly and materially damaging your diplomatic relations with a country. But as I say, these Dutch diplomats, as with the consulates, the European consulates in East Jerusalem, they're essentially representation to the Palestinians. It's notable that the Israelis, and this is a very cynical thing to say that if the Dutch diplomats want to continue representing Palestinians, the Dutch diplomats don't represent Palestinians, of course. They represent the Netherlands to the Palestinians. It's an important distinction.
0: Serbia's president has stepped down, ending his second and final five-year term. Aleksandar Vučić says he'll now pursue becoming prime minister in an early

0: parliamentary vote. The populist leader is running as the candidate for the right-wing Serbian Progressive Party. The outgoing parliament speaker will serve as the country's interim president until a new one is elected. Mirko Daltovic is a Serbian political analyst and adjunct professor of international relations at Webster University in Tashkent. He says Aleksandar Vučić is now seeking to remain at the center of power by running for prime minister in next month's parliamentary elections.
1: In the last 2.5 years, student movement, which became citizen movement, became the first true challenger to Vučić's power since he came to power in 2012. In these 2.5 years almost, the student movement managed to gather enough strength and support in Serbia's population from all sides, all of the ideologies or orientations, and they are now placing their own list of candidates for MPs. Now, Vučić, playing the game of chess here, is first trying to win the parliamentary elections in order then to post a candidate of his own to become the president in the next elections. So Serbia is going to have two elections in the space of 2 months, one on the 21st of October, the parliamentary ones, and then the presidential ones sometime in December. The reason why these elections are separate rather than rationally thinking put together is because Vučić might win the parliamentary elections, but his candidate, that would be a puppet, we don't even know who his candidate would be, simply has no chances against a candidate supported by the unified student citizen list.
0: A drone has hit a television station in Ethiopia's Tigray region as fighting intensifies in the north of the country. Government forces and rebel groups, including the Tigray People's Liberation Front, have been locked in conflict. Well, this is the aftermath of the attack on the building housing Tigray TV in Mekele. Tigrayan forces claim to have seized airports and launched attacks into neighboring Afar and Amhara. They say they are in a defensive war against the government of Prime Minister Abiy Ahmed. And in the Afar region, this video was posted on social media claiming to show armed Tigrayan forces. It's said to show them entering the town of Erebti. Yemen's Ansar al-Houthis say a strike on a market in the city of Taiz has killed 7 people. The Houthis say 40 others were also injured. Government forces say they've carried out several air and ground operations across the city. Military officials say the operations included airstrikes and artillery shellings. Taiz remains under the government's control, but has long been besieged by Houthi fighters. Al Jazeera's Maha Ali reports from Taiz.
2: We begin with the situation on the ground in Yemen, where a state of cautious calm is being reported along the fronts in the areas of Al-Waza'iyya, Al-Mudaraba, and Kahbub, following a series of limited clashes and exchanges of artillery fire. The fighting has been concentrated on the Lahaj front, bordering Al-Waza'iyya. At the same time, forces aligned with the internationally recognized government have carried out strikes against Ansar Allah Houthi fortifications in the strategic Kahbub mountain range, as well as in pockets where Houthi fighters are still maintaining positions. The strikes reportedly targeted Houthi gatherings and fighters in the area. A separate strike was also reported on the Al-Mudaraba Al-Waza'iyya front, where a Houthi armored vehicle was hit, reportedly killing all those on board. The relative calm follows a period of intensive and targeted airstrikes by Yemeni warplanes against Houthi military and logistical reinforcements across several fronts. According to military sources, several Houthi field commanders were killed or taken out of action after being targeted in the airstrikes. The strikes also extended to Al-Waza'iyya, which has emerged as a key axis in this latest phase of the escalation. The district occupies strategically important mountainous terrain overlooking the coastal strip. Its location makes it a crucial link between the coastal areas, the inland areas, and the wider mountain ranges extending into neighboring provinces. Despite the relative lull, artillery exchanges between the two sides are continuing. In Ma'rib, fighting has also been reported on the northwestern and southern fronts.
0: Washington has rejected Tehran's claim that its military has seized an American underwater drone in the Strait of Hormuz. The IRGC released a video claiming its naval forces captured a U.S. Ramus 600 drone. The military says it was conducting surveillance operations. A CENTCOM spokesperson told Al Jazeera that the U.S. maintains, quote, positive control of all of our operational drone assets. He called Tehran's claims clearly desperate. But Iran's foreign minister, Abbas Araghchi, says his country is now fully prepared if the war with the U.S. resumes. His comments come after U.S. President Donald Trump said he rejected an Iranian proposal to reopen the Strait of Hormuz. Tehran says it's still waiting for an official response from Washington through mediators.
3: We are fully prepared for the time for the war to be resumed. And I repeat, we stand firm in the face of any new aggression, even if it comes to a doomsday war. But at the same time, we are ready, we stand ready for diplomacy. It is up to President Trump to choose.
0: Richard Schmierer is a former U.S. ambassador to Oman and former Deputy Assistant Secretary of State for Near Eastern Affairs. He says President Trump is now likely to delay any decision on Iran until after the midterm elections.
4: In some respects, he certainly wants to delay things until after the November 3rd elections. But on the other hand, the war is very unpopular. Gas and diesel prices in the U.S. are very high. So he has the difficult assignment of trying to sell a policy that the Americans do not support. So if the war were to end, that would be to his advantage. The question would be on what terms, and if he makes significant concessions to bring it to an end, that would also be politically difficult. So I think he's stuck between delaying it till after the elections or making some kind of concessions to get the war to end before the election. The problem is he has been criticized for the terms of the MOU back in June, and the terms that Iran offered are very similar to those in the MOU. So if he were, for example, to release frozen Iranian assets, or to take the sanctions off of Iranian oil before the election, that could be politically vulnerable for him. So I think he's trying to find the middle ground between telling the American people this will all end soon, but not actually bringing it to an end before the election.
0: And still ahead here on Al Jazeera. In South Africa, 27 people killed in two mass shootings in Johannesburg and Cape Town. The search is on for the suspects.
5: Through centuries of expulsion and persecution, an ideology was formed that would appropriate Jewish identity, facilitate the creation of Israel, and frame it within the Western world order. In a three-part series, The Big Picture charts the rise of the ethno-religious state from an imperial proxy to an indispensable ally of the West, and examines how this alliance has granted the Zionist project global impunity. The Big Picture, How Israel Won the West, Part 2 on Al Jazeera.
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0: You're watching Al Jazeera. Our top stories this hour. Five men have been arrested in the UK under the Explosives Act near an airbase used by the US military. They're being held on suspicion of planning a terrorist act. The arrests follow a major incident at the RAF airbase in Fairford, where security measures have been stepped up. Israel says it's revoked the status of Dutch diplomats in Ramallah. It's in response to a Dutch ban on imports of goods from illegal Israeli settlements in the occupied West Bank. Serbia's president has stepped down, ending his second and final five-year term. Aleksandar Vučić says he'll now pursue becoming prime minister in an early parliamentary vote. The populist leader is running as the candidate for the right-wing Serbian Progressive Party. At least 27 people have been killed in two separate shootings in South Africa. Police are searching for suspected gunmen who killed 17 people at a tavern southwest of Johannesburg. Emergency crews say all the victims were found dead at the scene. In another shooting near Cape Town, 10 people were killed and 11 injured. Lina Abu Akle reports.
1: Two mass shootings near South Africa's two major cities, just hours apart. Emergency crews say the victims of the first attack were found dead at the scene in the Wadela township, southwest of Johannesburg. Authorities say several armed suspects arrived at a tavern and opened fire on people outside, before moving inside and continuing to shoot, killing patrons. The attackers were armed with AK-47 rifles and pistols, according to the police. Hours later, another shooting was reported in the Lwandale township, near Cape Town. An attacker opened fire at an entertainment venue, killing several people.
2: According to the owner, in terms of the criminal investigation that we have, it seems there is a business rival, business jealousy that might have been the issue, because of the people are buying alcohol maybe in the cheaper places and they come and drink in this place. But we are still investigating.
1: The shootings came just days after a gunman opened fire at a house party near Durban, killing 11 people, including a pregnant woman. South Africa has long struggled with high levels of organized crime and gun violence. Authorities have responded by deploying military and police resources to high-risk areas. And the government says it is stepping up efforts to prevent more shootings. But critics say those patrols are not going to stop the deeper problems driving violence. Instead, calling for the state to invest in trained officers and sack corrupt police. Lina Abu Akle, Al Jazeera.
0: UK Prime Minister Andy Burnham has called for calm after a controversial march was delayed, as it was supposed to go through a mainly Catholic area in Northern Ireland. Hundreds of protesters have blocked the route in Portadown. The group, known as the Orange Order, planned to march there for the first time in nearly 30 years. Some residents see the march as a provocation, as it was set to take place near a Catholic church on a Sunday morning. The Orange Order is a Protestant organization closely associated with unionism, which favors Northern Ireland remaining part of the UK. It was founded in 1795 in County Armagh in Ireland, during a period of sectarian clashes between Protestants and Catholics. The Orange Men take their name from the Protestant King William of Orange, who defeated the Catholic English King James II. The organization says the parade is an expression of cultural and religious heritage, but critics and the Catholic nationalist community see them as sectarian and triumphalists. The court's decision has been met with sharp criticism from Northern Ireland's largest political party.
3: The message from here, from this community and from across Ireland is clear. This stops now. This stops now. And the Prime Minister and Secretary of State have a responsibility to call a halt to this madness.
4: That's what they're afraid of. 35 men walking peacefully down a road with no band, silently, with a collarette. Now, what does that say when you have an absolute rabble down there with thousands chanting, and our First Minister for All, our self-proclaimed First Minister for All, leading the chants.
0: Mark Davenport is a journalist and former BBC Northern Ireland political editor. He says the go-ahead for this march caught many people by surprise.
5: There's still a continuing standoff many hours after this march was meant to have been completed. What you've got is you've got a very sizable counter-protest, which is made up of Catholic residents of the Garvahy estate in Portadown and their supporters, including many leading politicians on the Irish nationalist side of the argument here. And they basically formed up on the road in at least four separate blocking patterns, which will make it very hard for the police to push any individual Protestant Orange Order marchers down that road without meeting quite serious resistance. So at the moment, you've got the protesters still out on the road. You've got a sizable police operation, and you have this small group of orange marchers still, I think, at Drumcree Church, which is where they hold a religious service, and where they say they want to complete a return leg of a parade, which they commenced on paper, at any rate, back in 1998 and never completed because the return leg has been banned ever since. Well, there has been a series of surprising developments in recent weeks that have ended up with this decision. First of all, we have a government-appointed commission here, which was created back in the 1990s in order to take the police out of the front line of making these difficult decisions about contentious parades. And it had been blocking this particular march, as we say, for the last 28 years. But it was subject to quite a successful legal action by the Orange Order, which exposed a number of procedural errors and sloppiness in the way the commission had gone about its work in recent times. And it was forced to have a rethink. And when it had a rethink, the Orange Order came up with an apparently very reasonable proposition, which was just 35 people and that they were open to mediation. The local residents ruled out the mediators who were on offer. And in the end, much to many people's surprise, the Parades Commission gave the go-ahead for this slimmed-down march.
0: Brazil's agriculture sector is in the spotlight as the country prepares for this year's presidential election. Brasilia is rapidly expanding its corn-based ethanol industry, competing directly with American producers. It's a market Washington wants greater access to. Monica Yanaki reports.
6: In Brazil's heartland, the power of its agricultural industry is on full display. Corn pours in by the truckload to be transformed into fuel and much more. At this plant in Dourados, in the southwestern state of Mato Grosso do Sul, the grain is dried, crushed, and turned into ethanol. Nothing is wasted. The leftovers become cooking oil and a corn byproduct used as livestock feed. And that feed is now being exported to China.
7: For years, the United States was China's main supplier of this animal feed byproduct. But after President Donald Trump imposed tariffs on Chinese products, China has been turning to other suppliers, including Brazil.
6: It's one example of how the trade war is reshaping global agricultural markets. And Brazil's farmers are also dealing with higher costs at home. Droughts, floods, and wars in Ukraine and the Middle East have pushed up the cost of fuel, fertilizer, and other inputs.
8: Our costs are now higher, while the prices we get for our commodities have fallen, putting at risk jobs in the whole production chain.
6: Yet agriculture remains one of the country's economic powerhouses.
9: Agribusiness accounts for about a quarter of Brazil's economy and nearly half of its exports. Ahead of a polarized presidential election, this industry is aiming for stability.
6: Brazilian farmers have traditionally leaned to the political right, and many found an ally in former President Jair Bolsonaro, who has been convicted of attempting a coup. His son, Senator Flávio Bolsonaro, is now running for president against incumbent Luiz Inácio Lula da Silva.
10: We want more attention given to our needs, like access to credit to help us invest in these uncertain times. We want less criticism from the government, which blames farmers for deforestation. On this cattle farm, we are deeply concerned about the environment and labor conditions.
6: The powerful farm lobby already has more than 300 members in Congress and is campaigning to elect more lawmakers who will look after its interests. The industry is looking for cheaper credit, lower production costs, and access to growing international markets. And as the United States and China reshape global trade, Brazil's farmers are finding new opportunities abroad, while its biofuel producers are increasingly competing with American ethanol. Monica Yanakov, Al Jazeera, Dourados, Brazil.
0: At least 14 people have died when heavy rain and storms triggered flooding and landslides in Nepal.

Local authorities say at least 11 people are missing and warned of possible flash floods in 49 of the country's 77 districts. The country suffered a devastating flood last month, with more than 1,400 people killed and thousands still missing. And floods have also killed at least 56 people in India's northern state of Uttar Pradesh. Officials say more than 1,000 houses have been damaged. Search and rescue operations are underway. And the news continues here on Al Jazeera after the big pictures. Stay with us.

0: if there was no anti-Semitism, Zionism would really have no reason to exist.
1: The people coming from Europe have come with an idea to create their own Jewish communities.
0: The Arab population begins to see something bigger is going on.

0: First, I wanted to just bring up a sketch of the Jewish immigration to Palestine, the land of Israel, from the mid-19th century on. And there's a community of Jews who are living mostly in Jerusalem and other places that are referred to as the Old Settlement Jews. And these are Jews that are mostly traditional. They have come to the land of Israel from some of them from the early 18th century. And they were not Zionists. In fact, they were the core of the anti-Zionists, who were very opposed to the Zionists coming in the 20th century, and for the most part lived in pretty good company with the majority Arab population. It's really the second immigration, 1904, to the First World War, that's considered to be the first real Zionist immigration. Over 50% of them went back to Europe within 5 years. It wasn't really a successful immigration. Now, these were the people who were building colonies. These were the people who were building what later became kibbutzim.
1: Much of the settlement of that period is funded by Jewish millionaires in Europe who are assisting those early colonizers to build colonies. Colonies which are based on the idea that the Jews who immigrate would run them and that they would have workers working them there. And those workers would be locals, would be Arabs. And the second Aliyah, the second immigration, are the people who come already, as you say, with more of an idealistic view of the kind of society that they're going to create. And that group is deeply critical of the first group, precisely for issues of labor. Because those early colonies, as I said, use Arab labor to produce on their own agricultural colonies. And this new group that comes in starts speaking about the conquest of labor. That is, that part of the Zionist undertaking is both to take over work, take over land, and in the process of doing that, transform themselves, become workers of the land. There is a growing realization within the Arab population that there's a group now that is beginning to establish cities, establish communities, take over land, and that brings about resistance.
2: The Allies' victory in the First World War granted Britain a mandate to administer the lands of Palestine and Transjordan, territories of the defeated Ottoman Empire. The mandate was an instrument for imperial rule, and at its heart was the Balfour Declaration's commitment to creating a Jewish home in Palestine. In the early 1920s, Britain sanctioned the resettlement of thousands more Ashkenazi Jews from Eastern Europe. Palestine was dotted with new Jewish towns with separate economies that excluded indigenous Arabs who forcibly resisted what they recognized as brazen colonization. Clashes between Jewish immigrants

0: the degradation that built up over 2,000 years of exile from their land.
1: The Western idea of masculinity was something that was deeply influential in rebuilding the new Jewish personality. Now, on the other side, and this is somewhat ironic, the Arab portrayed as being effeminate, a feminization of the Orient for the purposes of domination. The Arab in the Zionist imagination becomes what the Jew was in the Christian European imagination.
2: The Zionist leadership, headed by David Ben-Gurion, clung to the delusion that Palestinians still might welcome a Jewish state, despite increasingly fierce resistance. But there was a more realistic vision. In a 1923 essay called The Iron Wall, Ben-Gurion's political rival, Vladimir Ze'ev Jabotinsky, recognized the reality of Zionism for the people of Palestine.
3: Zionism manifested itself in the settler colonial project, that is, to take the land of an indigenous group, in this case Palestinians, and build a different society on it, in this case a Jewish society, but really actually a white settler Jewish society. Jabotinsky, he asks, do you know of any indigenous group in the world that accepted a colonial movement? And he answers, of course not.
4: Jabotinsky became the head of the alternative, the revisionist Zionist movement. He says, we all know that the Arabs will not accept us here. And his idea is that they will have to do it by force. They will have to build an iron wall. They will have to show that they cannot be removed.
0: Jabotinsky believed that eventually the Palestinians will give up and will accept a reality that they cannot change. And at that point, they can be welcomed and accepted as individuals with full and equal citizenship rights, but they will not have national rights within a Jewish state in Palestine. And for Jabotinsky, that wasn't simply the river to the sea. He wanted to see a Jewish state in the entirety of the original British Mandate of Palestine.
1: And he felt that this was going to require a sense of this new Jewish personality that will not be the defenseless Jew, but really the Jew of power.
4: This was the policy that was adopted, the policy of force.
2: In 1939, Zionist militias, collaborating with British troops, used brute force to help put down an Arab uprising. Jews in Palestine were gaining strength, just as Jews in Europe faced devastation. The Second World War revealed the true horrors of Nazi Germany. Adolf Hitler's monstrous antisemitism, steeped in the fallacies of racial science and conspiracy theories about Jewish power, was to claim the lives of 6 million Jews.

0: At the end of World War II, there were hundreds of thousands of displaced Jews in Europe with nowhere to go. They could not go to the United States. They could not go to Great Britain. Another way to put it is Western powers encouraged the creation of a Jewish state so that they didn't have to take in the immigrants themselves.
1: Europe's unwanted Ashkenazi Jews were occupying more and more of Palestine that was now nearing the end of British rule. But its fate remained in the hands of Western power.
2: At Flushing, Long Island, the General Assembly of the United Nations has made its decision on Palestine. The map shows what partition means. The Jewish state colored light, the Arab state dark, Jaffa to go to the Arabs, Jerusalem internationalized.
1: The 1947 United Nations partition

0: Reconstruction plan was skewed in favor of the 630,000 Jews living in Palestine, handing them more than half of the land, while leaving 1.4 million Arabs with the lesser share.
1: The resolution was adopted by 33 votes, 13 against, 10 abstentions.
2: The Jewish people at once began to celebrate the United Nations decision. The Arab reaction was to follow.
0: Palestine's Arabs resisted the UN plan that formalized Zionist colonization.
2: Fighting between Arabs and Jews was a commonplace occurrence, and there were many casualties on both sides.
0: In the midst of intense Arab resistance, the Zionist paramilitary group Haganah began clearing the way for a new Jewish state.
3: They launched an operation in April of 1948 of opening the axis of transportation. And they do that by attacking villages. Their policy, by and large, is to empty those villages. They do that by intimidation, they do that by force, they do that by killing. In one of those cases, there is the notorious case of Deir Yassin near Jerusalem. It's a massacre. Women and children are killed there. And news of that massacre travels quickly to other Palestinian villages, and people are terrified. And so there's also large numbers of Palestinians who flee from their villages whenever they hear a rumor that Jewish forces are on the way, because they're afraid of massacres.
0: On the 14th of May, 1948, at the official end of the British Mandate, David Ben-Gurion declared the birth of the independent Jewish state of Israel. The death and destruction and forced dispossession of 750,000 Palestinians in the creation of Israel would be known as Al-Nakba, the catastrophe. Israel's dark truth forever to be denied.
4: Nakba denial becomes a foundational issue in Israel, of course, but also in the West. It's very important to understand the origins. In 1948, we have the Genocide Convention. The immediate background of the Genocide Convention, of course, is the Holocaust. The Nazi assault against Jews is perceived as a unique phenomenon in order to detach Nazi Germany and Nazism and the Nazi assault on Jews from colonial genocide. What this does is create a hierarchy, meaning that what we now call the Holocaust is perceived as worse and more terrible than genocide. But this also creates another hierarchy, because Israel, which emerges as the state of Holocaust survivors, is immediately placed as more moral than any other state in the world. And this is the origins of this idea that the Israeli army is the most moral in the world. So from the very beginning, we have these kinds of what really are Jewish supremacist ideas that meant that the idea that Israel could perpetrate any crime in international law, not to mention genocide, became basically unimaginable, which of course immediately necessitated Nakba denial. And Nakba denial therefore becomes a structural element of the post-war international legal system. It means that impunity for Israel is baked into the international legal system from the very beginning.
0: The beginning of Israel triggered an immediate war with its Arab neighbors. When a UN-brokered ceasefire brought fighting to an end, Israel had gained control of 78% of historic Palestine. What remained for the Palestinians was split in two, the Gaza Strip and the West Bank, with Jerusalem divided between an Arab East and an Israeli West. The Nakba had vanquished the vast majority of Palestine's Arabs and stripped them of any right to return to their homes. A minority remained in the new expanded State of Israel, full citizens of a country that saw itself as morally superior and saw them as a racially inferior enemy within. But Israel's new labor government needed a new labor force, new people to do the essential manual jobs unattractive to many European Ashkenazi. And so it turned to the Sephardic Jews in the Arab world.
5: Those Jews that were living in the Arab countries generally were not Zionists. Zionist was really a European phenomenon. But their lives were now in danger in many cases.
3: There is a particular case of a pogrom against Jews in Baghdad, but there are also attempts by the Zionists to incite anti-Jewish sentiment in Iraq so as to persuade people to leave. But when those populations arrive, then they're seen by much of the European population, Jewish European population there, as Arabs. And the Arabs, of course, were the enemy.
5: They were called the Mizrahi, the Jews from the East, and they were being used as menial labor.
6: The Ashkenazi Jewish elites regarded Mizrahim as less than, as inferior, as uneducated.
3: They're seen as not fully Jewish, they're not fully civilized. The rhetoric is to civilize them.
5: It is a de-Arabization, which meant to Europeanize them, which meant to Zionize them.
3: What actually happens is that many of those immigrants become basically a second-class group within Israeli society.
0: Israel was building racial inequalities into its new society, but its existence in the Middle East remained precarious. Surrounded by hostile enemies, Israel, like Jews in the Middle Ages, was looking for the support of a powerful ruler. In the middle of the 20th century, the United States of America was the most powerful nation on earth, and looking to assert itself in a Cold War with the Soviet Union, its communist nemesis.
7: A really important way of asserting how different we in America are from those godless communists is that we are religious and that we value our religious heritage under this broader umbrella of Judeo-Christian. And by saying Judeo-Christian, we embrace all people who have inherited this Western religious tradition. And that we accept Jews under this umbrella too because they share the same basic starting culture, religious culture.
0: Israel's early years coincided with America's opportunistic embrace of a contrived Judeo-Christian identity that conveniently whitewashed America's own anti-Semitism by folding Jews into a white Western civilization.
7: There is no way to understand that embrace without understanding the symbiotic relationship between the embrace of Israelis as Westerners, as Judeo-Christians, as white, and the rejection of Arabs and Muslims as different, as other, as outside of our sphere. An inescapable conclusion is that Jews and Israelis came to be seen as insiders, as people who were like other Americans and like the United States.
0: The United States gathered Israel into its fold just as events were about to bring the two countries even closer together. In 1967, Israel triggered an all-out war with Egypt, Syria, and Jordan. They were defeated in just 6 days.
5: There's a certain kind of pride in that victory and a certain sense of invincibility. The Jews go from being the disempowered, weak victims of the Holocaust to being almost like a supernation. But the dark side is that is also the beginning of the occupation.
3: Israel captures all of historic Palestine and beyond, which includes the Gaza Strip. And the area that is most of greatest interest for settlers is the West Bank. This is the beginning of settlement of those occupied territories. If we think about Jabotinsky, that was the Iron Wall. Israel said, we are here, we can defeat you. Now is the time to finally reach a final arrangement. But with the tasting comes the appetite. And Israel does not do that. And a new movement is created in Israel of a greater Israel.
0: A greater Israel meant the whole of historic Palestine and possibly beyond. An overwhelming military victory proved Israel's strength to its Arab enemies and proved to the United States that it could be a useful proxy in a region vital to American interests.
7: 1967 helps to usher in this idea of this military alliance.
5: Israel became the Western democracy that was connected to these global powers in terms of interests that had to do with everything from oil to labor to technology. Israel became the American footprint in the Middle East.
3: I would say on this invention of the Judeo-Christian universe, the Judeo-Christian ideology, within the European context, and you can talk more to the American one, it is completely a creature of the post-World War II, post-Holocaust attitude of Europeans toward what happened in Europe during the Holocaust, and then rethinking the tradition centuries of European anti-Jewish animosity and European anti-Semitism. That is, that Christianity as a religion played a role in describing Jews as outside of our moral universe.
5: Right.
3: And when you try to apply that to attitudes toward Israel, it becomes very interesting, because Israel, in a sense, is the answer to the problem, that Christian Europe now plays a role in creating a Jewish state and therefore fulfilling its moral obligation to the Jews that it had betrayed during the Holocaust. And so, in a sense, it's inverting anti-Jewish attitudes into an invention of this kind of moral universe where we are all on the same page. We always were, but we have this burden of guilt of anti-Jewish attitudes that had led to the Holocaust. I think in the American case, it's somewhat different.
5: I think it is different. You have something called the Tri-Faith America movement in the 1930s, where you have, I can't remember the names, a priest, a pastor, and a rabbi go around the country mm-hmm. preaching coexistence between Judaism, Christianity, Judaism, Catholicism, and Protestantism, which is an interesting, again, play, given the fact that the Jews make up a tiny percentage of the population, that they're included in that Tri-Faith America. And then the Judeo-Christian tradition, really, in a certain sense, and here I'm very influenced by this essay in 1969 by Arthur Cohen called The Myth of the Judeo-Christian Tradition, that basically the Judeo-Christian tradition just really means the Christian tradition. And the Judeo, already Latinized and Christianized in its articulation, just becomes subsumed in Christianity. So with an expression of generosity, it's actually another form of supersessionism. However, It's now ubiquitous in the halls of Congress. People will get up and talk about the Judeo-Christian tradition. And post 9/11, it really has taken on a valence of anti-Muslim tradition, right? That Islam, Judeo-Christian tradition becomes a weapon against Islam. The whole project of Zionism was to prevent this from happening.
3: To keep people caged for decades, what can you expect will happen?
6: We have clear, explicit, unashamed expressions of genocidal intent.
5: It's a settler government at this point.
4: What sits at the heart of settler colonialism, that is white supremacy.
8: Is President Trump testing the limits of U.S. leverage and power? Is America winning? Or is it now caught in a new kind of quagmire? How is the war on Iran impacting where the Trump administration actually stands with Americans and the rest of the world?
9: Your weekly take on U.S. politics, The Bottom Line. Bold and untold stories from Asia and the Pacific on Al Jazeera.
10: No matter who wins at the ballot box, the corporations always win and the voters lose.
11: No more new wars. Is there any consequence to the fact that he's been in war since he's come in office?
12: There's frustration with him now. There's confusion.
13: I'm Josh Rushing. Join me as the United States heads toward the midterm elections. Every week, two guests and I focus on one question shaping American politics.
10: What we're experiencing right now in American politics is a tipping point.
13: Let's focus on Al Jazeera.
14: We travel to the city of Kaya. The two-hour road journey from Ouagadougou has become too dangerous.
15: The dangers are real. These Canadian forces carry live ammunition. We have two helicopters above us.
16: On boats like these that migrants pile up, this is where they eat and drink. Sometimes they run out of petrol.
15: Despite the risks, we're seeing residents returning to their homes in search of their belongings.
17: Displaced people living in dire circumstances without any help from the government.

0: Hello, I'm Riley Carlson, and this is Al Jazeera live from Doha. Here's what's coming up. Five men are arrested in the UK, suspected of planning a terrorist act near an airbase. Israel revokes the status of Dutch diplomats after the Netherlands imposes sanctions on goods from illegal Israeli settlements. Serbia's president, Aleksandar Vučić, steps down to run for prime minister in the upcoming parliamentary vote. Plus...
1: I'm alert, I'm up.
2: Police boats are going around the neighborhood picking up people like Pampan here who just want to get out. They say they've been stranded in their houses for the last 3 days.
0: We report from Bangkok, where tens of thousands of people have been forced out of their homes by severe flooding. Five men have been arrested in the UK on suspicion of preparing a terrorist act and explosive offensives near a military airbase. RAF Fairford has long been used by the US military and NATO forces. Since March, it's been used by the US to launch strikes against Iran as part of Operation Epic Fury. Camille Nedelec reports.
3: A poof of smoke as this robot used by the British Army's bomb disposal unit does its job. They're investigating three vehicles near a UK Army base in Gloucestershire. Counter-terror police and a firearms unit are also mobilised. This as local police arrested five men early on Sunday, suspected of planning an attack. Local residents described the incident as surreal.
4: I was shocked. I mean, not like an everyday thing that goes on here. So, I mean, it's quite part of the world, really, so it's like the last thing you expect.
5: You don't expect anything to happen around here.
4: Yeah.
3: It was in the early hours of the morning on Sunday that people living nearby noticed vans in the area and called the police. A 400-metre cordon was set up around them and 85 households were evacuated. Residents were taken to safety in a nearby leisure centre. As night closed in here at RAF Fairford military base in the UK, the police cordon remained in force. That means local residents will not be able to

0: return home. Instead, they've been allowed to go back temporarily under police escort to pick up essential items and feed their animals. They'll be spending the night with friends, family, or in emergency accommodation. RAF Fairford is an important strategic base for the US and NATO. And the UK gave the US authorization to use the base to carry out strikes on Iranian missile sites.
1: There was a specific threat about 6 weeks ago from the Iranians on this base. At the time, there was an increased surveillance around the area. This is an operational base. There is, it's no secret that, you know, we have American bombers here that are taking part in what's happening in the Middle East at the moment. So there's always the risk.
0: The police are continuing their work to establish what happened. And until they know, they've asked people not to speculate. Camille Nedleg, Al Jazeera, Fairford, UK.
2: US President Donald Trump says the suspects had been under investigation by British and American authorities. He claimed they were looking to do, quote, big damage. Al Jazeera's Mike Hanna has more from Washington.
3: President Trump is on his way to the President's Cup golf tournament in Chicago, where some golfers from the UK are playing against American golfers. And on his arrival in Chicago, President Trump addressed this incident at RAF Fairford, and this is what he had to say.
4: In the UK was fantastic. Working with Britain, it was an amazing job. We had them under investigation. They were looking to do big damage to our fort. And working with the British worked out great.
5: Were they migrants?
4: It may have been Scotland Yard, I don't know. We worked with a lot of them. We had them under view for a long time and we got them.
3: Well, that last line there, very important, saying we had them under view for a long time, according to the president. Now, this assumes that this group of five had been under surveillance by the UK and possibly its US allies. And this points now, it would appear, to some form of conspicuous strategic plot to take some action against this RAF airbase. Now, one must note as well that RAF Fairford is the primary forward operating base for US aircraft in their war against Iran. There are B-52s, B-1 bombers based there. And in fact, many observers point out that the first signs of a coming aerial attack against Iran is when these heavy bombers take off from RAF Fairford. So this very significant, and very significant as well, the choice of words that President Trump chose to use.
2: Now, that airbase, RAF Fairford, is located in the county of Gloucestershire. It's about 160 kilometers west of London, and it is one of several UK bases used by the US Air Force under an agreement that dates back to the 1950s. The UK initially denied President Donald Trump's request to use its bases for strikes on Iran, but former British Prime Minister Keir Starmer later agreed to let Washington use the bases. Anti-war activists have staged several protests outside the base since the start of the war in Iran. Chris Phillips is the former head of the UK's National Counter-Terrorism Security Office. He says it appears to be a costly plot that's been put into action.
6: To understand the area, this is a very rural area. However, the site itself, the airport, is pretty much purely US inside the site. And the security for the outside of the site is down to the UK military. It's an interesting location, one that has been on the radar of potential terrorists for some time. And rather than what I've just heard the president said, my understanding is that a member of the public saw these three vans acting suspiciously, reported them to the police, and the police have then dealt with the situation. What is very interesting and what will be very interesting to find out is the nature of the explosives in the vans. Three vans are being used maybe as large devices, which would, of course, kill a lot of people. And whether or not it's homemade explosive or military explosive, that will change the investigation quite significantly. The simple fact is this is a group of people that clearly weren't closely being monitored by the security services. It appears, and we pretty confident that there are a number of Iranian cells based across the UK that are waiting to be woken up in order to carry out their acts.

0: We don't know actually yet whether this is an Iranian-based attack or whether it is indeed potentially a Russian-based attack, because that is also on the cards and quite possible. And the other point I'd make here is that this is clearly not something that it has been cheaply put together. Vans have to be hired, bought, or whatever. This appears to be quite a decent-sized plot that has been stopped. And of course, what we haven't got yet is the bomb factory that the explosives were being made in, and also any other members of the gang that may be going to other sites dotted around the country.
1: Israel says it's revoked the status of Dutch diplomats in Ramallah. Israel's foreign ministry says their diplomatic status will expire in 7 days. It's in response to a Dutch ban on imports of goods from illegal Israeli settlements in the occupied West Bank. Israel says if the Netherlands wishes to continue representing the interests of Palestinians, it may do so from Palestinian Authority territory. Karen Ross is a former senior British diplomat and the founder of the nonprofit advisory group Independent Diplomat. He says the move signals Israel's global isolation.
2: I think it is significant, though not very. Israel closed the East Jerusalem consulates of various countries after they announced measures to stop goods from settlements being exported to them. The Netherlands has now implemented that ban and has announced criminal sanctions, criminal penalties for those who breach the ban, which is relatively significant. But the fact that Israel is chucking out Dutch diplomats who are essentially diplomats to Palestine, to the Palestinian population in the West Bank, I don't think is that significant, except to indicate Israel's growing diplomatic isolation. The price is, I mean, throwing out a few diplomats isn't really much of a price to make a country pay. It's more symbolic. And in some ways, it's an act of self-harm as well, because you're actually explicitly and materially damaging your diplomatic relations with a country. But as I say, these Dutch diplomats, as with the consulates, the European consulates in East Jerusalem, they're essentially representation to the Palestinians. It's notable that the Israelis, and this is a very cynical thing to say that if the Dutch diplomats want to continue representing Palestinians, the Dutch diplomats don't represent Palestinians, of course. They represent the Netherlands to the Palestinians. It's an important distinction.
1: Serbia's president has stepped down, ending his second and final five-year term. Aleksandar Vučić says he'll now pursue becoming prime minister in an early parliamentary vote. The populist leader is running as the candidate for the right-wing Serbian Progressive Party. The outgoing parliament speaker will serve as the country's interim president until a new one is elected. Mirko Dadovic is a Serbian political analyst. He says Aleksandar Vučić is seeking to remain at the center of power by running for prime minister in next month's parliamentary elections.
3: In the last 2.5 years, student movement, which became citizen movement, became the first true challenger to Vučić's power since he came to power in 2012. In these 2 years almost, the student movement managed to gather enough strength and support in Serbia's population from all sides, all of the ideologies or orientations, and they're now placing their own list of candidates for MPs. Now, Vučić, playing the game of chess here, is first trying to win the parliamentary elections in order then to post a candidate of his own to become the president in the next elections. So Serbia is going to have two elections in the space of 2 months, one on the 21st of October, the parliamentary ones, and then the presidential ones sometime in December. The reason why these elections are separate rather than rationally thinking put together is because Vučić might win the parliamentary elections, but his candidate, that would be a puppet, we don't even know who his candidate would be, simply has no chances against a candidate supported by the unified student citizen list.
1: A drone has hit a television station in Ethiopia's Tigray region as fighting intensifies in the north of the country. Government forces and rebel groups, including the Tigray People's Liberation Front, have been locked in conflict. This is the aftermath of the attack on the building housing Tigray TV in Mekelle. Tigrayan forces claim to have seized airports and launched attacks into neighboring Afar and Amhara. They say they're in a defensive war against the government of Prime Minister Abiy Ahmed. In the Afar region, this video was posted on social media claiming to show armed Tigrayan forces. It's said to show them entering the town of Erebti. Washington has rejected Tehran's claim that its military has seized an American underwater drone in the Strait of Hormuz. The IRGC released a video claiming its naval forces captured a U.S. Remus 600 drone. The military says it was conducting surveillance operations. A CENTCOM spokesperson told Al Jazeera that the U.S. maintains, quote, positive control of all of our operational drone assets. He called Tehran's claims clearly desperate. Iran's foreign minister Abbas Araghchi says his country is fully prepared if the war with the U.S. resumes. His comments come after U.S. President Donald Trump said he rejected an Iranian proposal to reopen the Strait of Hormuz. Tehran says it's still waiting for an official response from Washington through mediators.
4: We are fully prepared for the time for the war to be resumed. And I repeat, we stand firm in the face of any new aggression, even if it comes to a doomsday war. But at the same time, we are ready, we stand ready for diplomacy. It is up to President Trump to choose.
1: Richard Smyrer is a former U.S. ambassador to Oman and a former deputy assistant secretary of state for Near Eastern Affairs. He says President Trump is weighing up the political cost of war with Iran.
5: In some respects, he certainly wants to delay things until after the November 3rd elections. But on the other hand, the war is very unpopular. Gas and diesel prices in the U.S. are very high. So he has the difficult assignment of trying to sell a policy that the Americans do not support. So if the war were to end, that would be to his advantage. The question would be on what terms, and if he makes significant concessions to bring it to an end, that would also be politically difficult. So I think he's stuck between delaying it till after the elections or making some kind of concessions to get the war to end before the election. The problem is he has been criticized for the terms of the MOU back in June, and the terms that Iran offered are very similar to those in the MOU. So if he were, for example, to release frozen Iranian assets or to take the sanctions off of Iranian oil before the election, that could be politically vulnerable for him. So I think he's trying to find the middle ground between telling the American people this will all end soon, but not actually bringing it to an end before the election.
1: Still ahead here on Al Jazeera.
6: Agribusiness accounts for about a quarter of Brazil's economy and nearly half of its exports. Ahead of a polarized presidential election, this industry is aiming for stability.
1: We look at what's at stake for farmers in Brazil, dealing with rising costs as the country gets ready for a crucial vote.
7: In-depth analysis of the day's headlines.
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15: It's wonderful to see the thrill of F1 back in Istanbul. 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

0: Hello again. You're watching Al Jazeera. Here's a reminder of our top stories this hour. Five men have been arrested in the UK under the Explosives Act near an airbase used by the US military. They're being held on suspicion of planning a terrorist act. The arrests follow a major incident at the RAF airbase in Fairford, where security measures have been stepped up. Israel says it's revoked the diplomatic status of Dutch diplomats in Ramallah. The foreign ministry says their diplomatic status will expire in 7 days. It's in response to a Dutch ban on imports of goods from illegal Israeli settlements in the occupied West Bank. Serbia's president has stepped down, ending his second and final five-year term. Aleksandar Vučić says he'll now pursue becoming prime minister in an early parliamentary vote. The populist leader is running as the candidate for the right-wing Serbian Progressive Party. At least 27 people have been killed in two separate shootings in South Africa. Police are searching for suspected gunmen who killed 17 people at a tavern southwest of Johannesburg. Emergency crews say all of the victims were found dead at the scene. And in another shooting near Cape Town, 10 people were killed and 11 more injured. Lina Abu Akle reports.
1: Two mass shootings near South Africa's two major cities, just hours apart. Emergency crews say the victims of the first attack were found dead at the scene in the Wadela township, southwest of Johannesburg. Authorities say several armed suspects arrived at a tavern and opened fire on people outside, before moving inside and continuing to shoot, killing patrons. The attackers were armed with AK-47 rifles and pistols, according to the police. Hours later, another shooting was reported in the Lwandale township, near Cape Town. An attacker opened fire at an entertainment venue, killing several people.
2: According to the owner, in terms of the criminal investigation that we have, it seems there is a business rival, business jealousy that might have been the issue, because of the people are buying alcohol maybe in the cheaper places and they come and drink in this place. But we are still investigating.
1: The shootings came just days after a gunman opened fire at a house party near Durban, killing 11 people, including a pregnant woman. South Africa has long struggled with high levels of organized crime and gun violence. Authorities have responded by deploying military and police resources to high-risk areas. And the government says it is stepping up efforts to prevent more shootings. But critics say those patrols are not going to stop the deeper problems driving violence. Instead, calling for the state to invest in trained officers and sack corrupt police. Lina Abu Akle, Al Jazeera.
0: U.S. President Donald Trump is set to meet the CEO of the AI company Anthropic. In the last couple of weeks, Dario Amodei and other AI industry leaders have sounded the alarm over the advancements in the technology and the risks that come with it. Amodei has called for a slowdown due to safety concerns, something Trump says will be discussed.
3: Well, we're going to talk about it. I'm for let's go and let's win. You know, we're about a year, maybe a year and a half up on China. There is nobody in third place. I mean, it's just us and China. We're leading by quite a bit. I spoke a little bit about it with President Xi, not too much. It wasn't a topic of conversation because I think if you, as they say, open it up to China, you give up the lead. You know, once you do that, you sort of give up the lead. But I'll be speaking to Dario and others. We have, as you know, a very big meeting on Tuesday, yes, where everybody's coming in, and that'll be very important.
0: Britain's governing Labour Party is gathering in Liverpool for its annual conference, its first under Prime Minister Andy Burnham. Burnham took over from Keir Starmer in July, proposing a new direction for a government that is facing mounting pressure. He's made Britain's cost of living crisis a central issue, pledging to give 15% of his additional

0: salary to charities supporting homeless people. He's also overseen a tougher stance on Israeli settlers in the occupied West Bank. At least 14 people have died when heavy rain and storms triggered flooding and landslides in Nepal. Local authorities say at least 11 people are missing and warned of possible flash floods in 49 of the country's 77 districts. Nepal suffered a devastating flood last month with more than 1,400 people killed and thousands still missing. And in Bangkok, tens of thousands of people remain stranded after floods hit the Thai capital earlier this weekend. Despite breaks in the rain, the floodwaters haven't receded yet. Tony Chang reports from Lat Krabang on the outskirts of Bangkok.
1: Just a few kilometers from Bangkok's international airport, the downpour continues. Thousands of people make their way through the water, trying to get to dry land. Carrying what they can, they've been stranded for days. Water up to neck height.
2: It's really severe inside because the water has come up to 1.5 meters all the way up to here.
3: There are some people who have gone to the evacuation centers, but some of us are walking out because there isn't enough water or electricity.
1: The old, the sick and the very young are given priority, ferried to safety by volunteers in trucks and on boats. There has been some military help, but most of this aid is coming from charitable organizations. On a little island of raised ground, a staging post for boats going in. Lat Krabang is a working-class suburb, far from the luxury condos of downtown Bangkok. The parking lots now full of waterlogged cars.
4: These boats are going around the neighborhood, picking up people like Pan Pan here who just want to get out. They say they've been stranded in their houses for the last 3 days. They're running out of food and water. And at this stage, they just want to get out.
1: Thailand's Prime Minister Anutin Chanwirakon returned early from a trip overseas. He was out consoling victims of the flood from the safety of dry land. There's a growing frustration in the Thai capital that the government response has been too little, too late. People like Mio, who'd come to find some water for her community.
5: They're not doing enough. They keep making promises. It's been 3 days of flooding already, and they've only just declared this a disaster.
1: The supplies are dropped off and carried away. Those staying to look after their homes don't know how long they'll be stuck. Other residents wait to be picked up. Apartment entrances have become makeshift piers as the passengers scramble aboard. The streets of the capital are now canals as the residents try to escape. Tony Chang, Al Jazeera, Lat Krabang, on the outskirts of Bangkok.
0: Spanish police have moved an encampment of migrants at Benita's Beach in the Spanish enclave of Ceuta. Authorities say they've been moved due to the camp's proximity to a desalination plant. Officials say it aims to preserve the migrants' safety. A dozen alleged minor migrants were seen in police custody before being taken away in police vans. More than 72,000 people crossed into the enclave from Morocco at the end of July, though most of them later returned. Brazil's agriculture sector is in the spotlight as the country prepares for this year's presidential election. Brasilia is rapidly expanding its corn-based ethanol industry, competing directly with American producers. It's a market that Washington wants greater access to. Monica Yanakiev reports from southwestern Brazil.
6: In Brazil's heartland, the power of its agricultural industry is on full display. Corn pours in by the truckload to be transformed into fuel and much more. At this plant in Dourados, in the southwestern state of Mato Grosso do Sul, the grain is dried, crushed, and turned into ethanol. Nothing is wasted. The leftovers become cooking oil and a corn byproduct used as livestock feed. And that feed is now being exported to China.
7: For years, the United States was China's main supplier of this animal feed byproduct. But after President Donald Trump imposed tariffs on Chinese products, China has been turning to other suppliers, including Brazil.
6: It's one example of how the trade war is reshaping global agricultural markets. And Brazil's farmers are also dealing with higher costs at home. Droughts, floods, and wars in Ukraine and the Middle East have pushed

0: pushed up the cost of fuel, fertilizer, and other inputs.
1: Our costs are now higher, while the prices we get for our commodities have fallen, putting at risk jobs in the whole production chain.
0: Yet agriculture remains one of the country's economic powerhouses.
2: Agribusiness accounts for about a quarter of Brazil's economy and nearly half of its exports. Ahead of a polarized presidential election, this industry is aiming for stability.
0: Brazilian farmers have traditionally leaned to the political right, and many found an ally in former President Jair Bolsonaro, who has been convicted of attempting a coup. His son, Senator Flávio Bolsonaro, is now running for president against incumbent Luiz Inácio Lula da Silva.
3: We want more attention given to our needs, like access to credit to help us invest in these uncertain times. We want less criticism from the government, which blames farmers for deforestation. On this cattle farm, we are deeply concerned about the environment and labor conditions.
0: The powerful farm lobby already has more than 300 members in Congress and is campaigning to elect more lawmakers who will look after its interests. The industry is looking for cheaper credit, lower production costs, and access to growing international markets. And as the United States and China reshape global trade, Brazil's farmers are finding new opportunities abroad, while its biofuel producers are increasingly competing with American ethanol. Monica Yanakev, Al Jazeera, Dourados, Brazil.
4: There is plenty more news ahead here on Al Jazeera after Inside Story. I'm Riley Carlson. Stay with us.
5: Wealth built on slavery.
6: Sugar has been fundamental to colonialism and fundamentally important to the production of racial inequality.
5: How the sugar trade created a global system of exploitation.
6: A transfer of energy from Africa to the Americas to Europe.
5: A bitter legacy that still affects communities and workers today.
7: These plantations that we're driving in front of is where my ancestors were enslaved. This is trauma.
5: Blood, Sweat and Sugar, Episode 1, Enslaved, on Al Jazeera.
8: Why has Donald Trump rejected Tehran's proposal to reopen the Strait of Hormuz? Instead, the U.S. president has reportedly threatened to resume airstrikes on Iran. What does it mean for the region? And what are the chances mediation can end the conflict? This is Inside Story.

0: Hello and welcome to the program. I'm Mohammed Jamjoum. Unacceptable. That was the immediate reaction from U.S. President Donald Trump to Iran's proposal to reopen the Strait of Hormuz. Tehran says it's still awaiting what it called a definitive response from Washington through mediators. But Trump has said Iran needs a deal because, in his words, it's losing badly. Despite this latest apparent setback, diplomatic efforts to revive the ceasefire agreement and reopen the Strait of Hormuz are still in progress. Earlier this month, Trump said the war could end after U.S. midterm elections in November. More recently, though, media have reported Washington may be planning to resume strikes on Iran after the vote. So, is Trump's rejection of the proposal an effort to pressure Iran for more concessions? We'll talk to our guests in just a moment, but first, this report from Imranullah Khan.
1: A proposal presented by Iran to reopen the Strait of Hormuz and an outright turn down by U.S. President Donald Trump.
2: Well, I'm rejecting the deal. They want to make a deal where they open the strait immediately because they're losing so badly. You know, you don't read that or you don't see that in the fake news. But we're winning tremendously. We have total control of the Hormuz Strait. Massive amounts of oil are coming out of the Hormuz Strait. Last night, we had 29 ships come out. They want to make a deal, and I think that's fine. I like making a deal, too. But that deal would not be accepted.
1: The plan by Iran requested Washington to release frozen funds, lift oil sanctions, and end its naval blockade on Iranian ports, in exchange for Tehran reopening the Strait of Hormuz. It was presented by Iran's Foreign Minister Abbas Araghchi to a U.S. delegation on Friday, on the sidelines of the U.N. General Assembly. Speaking to Al Jazeera, Iranian President Masoud Pezeshkian still emphasized diplomacy.
3: Regarding the Strait of Hormuz, we will not be the ones to initiate blocking the route. America is the one blocking the route, and Israel is the one setting the region ablaze. And when we have been in this place for a long time, that route belongs to us and to Oman. We are the ones who can preserve it, and movement through it was free. Then they came and closed the route so that we could not go. So it is natural for us to close the route so that they cannot come. This matter can be resolved through dialogue, not through force and bullying.
1: Both Tehran and Washington have been blocking traffic in the Strait of Hormuz, which is critical for global energy supplies, since the U.S. and Israel launched their war back in February. The two sides have also attacked ships in the critical waterway, further disrupting shipping. The U.S. has also threatened more sanctions on Iran, including on companies doing business with Iranian airlines. Diplomacy may seem to be at a stalemate, but mediators such as Qatar are asking parties to return to the negotiating table, saying it's the only way forward.
4: It has become possible for one country to drag its neighbors into war, targeting its vital assets and installations. Despite the efforts to avert escalation, it has caused an international waterway to be shut down as 20% of the world energy passes through.
1: In the U.S., analysts say those disruptions to energy supplies and resulting high energy prices could be a key topic for voters in the midterms in November. Trump himself has told media a deal with Iran could be reached after the elections. Imranullah Khan, Al Jazeera, for Inside Story.
0: All right, let's go ahead and bring in our guests now. Joining me on set, Abbas Aslani, a senior research fellow at the Center for Middle East Strategic Studies. From San Diego, California, Ambassador Harry Incher, a former U.S. diplomat and former U.S. Deputy Assistant Secretary of State. And also on set here in Doha, Zaidoun Al-Kinani, the founding director of the Arab Perspectives Institute. Gentlemen, thanks so much for joining us here today on Inside Story. Abbas, let me start with you today. So we know that Iran's Foreign Minister Abbas Araghchi heard Donald Trump's rejection of the proposal, but at the same time, he has also said that he's awaiting a formal response from the U.S. to this proposal. Let me ask you, does Iran at this stage believe that Donald Trump may actually engage in discussions going forward?
5: The process is yet ongoing, and at high stakes diplomacy, you might be hearing, different words at from podium, specifically when it comes to the U.S. president. He has been contradicting, on a daily basis or even in a very shorter span of time. So that's why Iran, tries to somehow rely on what it is hearing officially from the mediators. And there has been some, at least we can say that, This has not been resolved, but there has been a progress. The diplomatic maneuver in New York, that did not somehow resolve the Iran-US problem, but it has somehow relocated the issue, meaning that now the question is not whether Washington and Tehran are willing to negotiate, but it is about that who is going to abandon the primary leverage, you know, first. And beneath this, let's say, the sequencing issue lies a contest, I think, on the terms, as well as, more importantly, on the scope of the negotiation. So that's why it is somehow normal for the two sides, through public statements, they might try to pressure the other side in order to somehow make more concessions. And I think even the foreign minister's, you know, comment on that position is somehow related to this issue. And as the talks yet continue in New York, so there could be some hopes. However, that hope is not that much. So it is just a glimmer of hope, and we have to be a bit more patient to see how the coming days will bring to us.
0: Ambassador Inshu, you might have heard Abbas Aslani there talking about the fact that Iran essentially is used to hearing contradictory messages from Donald Trump. Let me get your perspective on this. First of all, were you surprised to hear Donald Trump reject this proposal out of hand so quickly? And do you believe now that there is any glimmer of hope, as Abbas was saying, for potential talks going forward?
6: So, if I may, I've long ago given up being surprised by anything that President Trump says or does. He behaves in a way that reflects his own personal views at any given moment, really. So there's that. Secondly, of course there's...

0: their main leverage first. That's what we're waiting to see at this point.
1: Zeydoun, let me ask you, where do mediation efforts stand at this point? We know that mediators were heavily involved on the sidelines of UNGA to try to ensure that the U.S. and Iran can start speaking to each other once again, that there can be some credible pathway back to the negotiating table. Where do things stand at this moment?
2: Well, the mediators, there are two sizes or two types of mediators here. There are the mediators that believe that this is an existential threat to them economically if the Strait of Hormuz continues to be blocked, and militarily and geopolitically if the conflict were ever to revive similarly to how it looked like back in March and April, given that many of the attacks were directly directed to their energy infrastructures, to their civilian infrastructures, despite the claim of focusing on U.S. bases or U.S. interest-oriented areas and spaces within those countries. There is also an issue, how do these countries determine their future relationships with their very own neighbors within that region? There is a conversation of, do one continue further pressure and advocating for further pressure against the current Iranian government and political system if it were to continue? Or would they want to imagine a new regional social contract theory that relies on a regional framework beyond any external continuation? In this case, there's a lot of conversations about building a new relationship between the GCC and Iran, but also another conversation about how to unify the GCC and create a stronger Arab integrated framework to ensure that no further attacks, whether from Iran or further attacks from Israel, would threaten that existentialist framework. So far, there seems to be a consensus, despite many of the conflicting agendas and approaches, to open the Strait of Hormuz as soon as possible. The blockade of the Strait of Hormuz and the closure of the Strait of Hormuz isn't only a direct threat to the regional economies, it's also a direct threat to their future trade relations and their future economic relations with many international economies around the world. Conversations, ongoing conversations about how they would imagine a future relationship with a geographically permanent neighbor such as Iran from a GCC/Arab states point of view is definitely a conversation that would require much more time, much more constructive dialogue than the fast pace and the rushed commitment that is pushing for a solution between the Americans and the Iranians today.
1: So, Abbas, I'm curious to know what you thought of what Zeydoun was just saying there, because he was also talking about the reality of the geography of this region. And the fact of the matter is, whether or not the U.S. and Iran continue a conflict or they go into some form of another type of agreement, these countries have to live next to one another. What does Iran do going forward to ensure better relations with these Gulf countries?
3: Well, I think as far as this is a part of a battle between Iran and the United States, in a bigger picture, this is about the future of the region. On the one side, we have the United States as well as Israel. They, in the initial days of the war, intended to establish a new order in the region, but favoring the one that aligns with Israeli interests. But now we are seeing that, you know, despite different ideas from different sides, new trends or new arrangements are taking place and being established in the region. You know, you're seeing that some countries are trying to diversify their source of security, like the Trilateral Defense Pact. Or let's say even you're hearing from China, who has been classically to been very cautious on, let's say, non-economic issues. They're also saying that new security architecture needs to somehow be formed in the region. And this could signal the end of Carter doctrine in Persian Gulf. So that's why Iran also believes that new, let's say, dynamism have been emerging in the region, and this cannot bring, you know, brought back to the previous status quo. That's why this is, you know, part of a broader battle between the two sides, one Western-led order, and now regional countries and others also calling for a new order. But as you said, you know, Iran and regional countries, at the end of the day, they are neighbors. They are going to be there for hundreds and thousands of years, and they need to somehow coexist and cooperate. That's why Iran and Oman, they tried to somehow hold a meeting in Muscat in order to bring different sides. They have concerns and worries on different issues, but at least they need to sit at the table and to discuss them. And this could somehow tell us that maybe the departure of the U.S. at the end of the day could happen, you know, in the region. They might leave. They're walking away from the, you know, memorandum of

0: understanding, and they might be walking away from also the region, not just very immediately, but gradually in future. So that's why we're also hearing from regional leaders, including at the UN General Assembly in New York. They were calling for, let's say, a regional dialogue, including Iran. And that is something exactly needed in the region. And I think Iran didn't intend to somehow disrupt the relations with the regional capitals. But what was imposed onto Iran by Israel and the United States using the territories of regional countries was something, you know, that was imposed onto Iran. But for sure, Tehran wants to repair those ties and move in a direction that this will somehow secure the interests of all players in the region.
1: Ambassador Incher, you are certainly aware in your line of work more than most that you can't have a successful negotiation without building trust between parties. You have to have these trust-building exercises. We've heard again and again from Iranian officials that they do not trust U.S. officials when it comes to being able to speak with them going forward based on the events that have transpired up until now. We've also heard from U.S. officials that they don't trust the Iranian side. How do you get to a place where these sides can credibly and viably speak to one another and try to hammer out either another version of a memo of understanding or some type of settlement going forward?
2: So look, as between countries like Iran and the United States, honestly, there is no trust in the usual meaning of that word. What there are, however, are verification steps. And so I can easily imagine an arrangement in which, for example, the blockade, the U.S. blockade is reduced. And in return, the Iranians agree not to fire any weapons in the Hormuz. And then the U.S. will take another step, like, for example, reduction of sanctions. And the Iranians will take another step and begin to remove mines, for example. So it's a constant step of verification and counter-verification, identifiable, tangible moves that can be clearly seen by the other party. We did, by the way, exactly this in the first nuclear agreement that we had with the Iranians. It was a series of steps, one after the other, each clearly visible to the other party. And I would imagine that something like that can be done. What's lacking right now, unfortunately, is political will, and both sides are making political calculations that are driving the negotiations right now. Certainly on the U.S. side, feeling the pressure both militarily and domestically. Economically is one important factor, but also the upcoming elections.
1: Zeydoun, what's your take on this? Based on what you're seeing play out in the region, these steps that Ambassador Incher was talking about, do you think that these could be achieved? Could we actually find these parties taking these steps going forward?
3: Well, they have initially taken a step forward if we were to compare the early days of the war, which was much more militarized, which it was much more intensified, despite the skepticism towards the MOU, which are, you know, rightfully so, given that many regional actors do want a much more permanent solution. It has been a much more stronger pause and calmness to the level of the heated war that this region has witnessed in the first 2 months of the conflict. However, it's very fragile. The MOU is very fragile. If we were to compare it with the promises and the expectations one wanted to push for, the solution for a very detrimental, deeply detrimental issue that is an outcome of this war, not a reason for this war, which is the blockade of the Strait of Hormuz, you've got other regional arenas in the region that are now going through a major transformation that has played a vital role in reflection to Iran's curbed influence in the region, whether orchestrated by the United States or would be a natural outcome due to what has been happening for the past few years. A great example is limiting Hezbollah's influence in Lebanon through the assassination of its chairman. One can look at it from different angles, what that means for the future of Israeli continuous expansionist agendas in the region, but also can look at it, what does it mean for the U.S. role or future role in Lebanon if it stops viewing it as part of Iran's regional expansionist agenda. The disarmament process of armed groups affiliated with the IRGC in Iraq and others that are not affiliated with the IRGC in Iraq. This is a conversation that can be, sure, looked at from a domestic angle of what that means for the future of state building in Iraq, but it can also be looked at through the regional angle. Would that conversation have meant anything if October 7 attacks did not happen and the U.S. didn't relate an entire regional agenda to how it would want to curb Iranian influence in the region more than ever, given that its ambitions within Iran or towards the Iranian political system and its future existentialism was limited for the past few months? So it's not impossible to see that a deal might be on the way. It only depends on how much would Washington or Tehran accept, what level and what chapter of the story can be enough to sell as a symbolic achievement to both of their domestic audiences. So far, both seem to not align, but it is definitely possible.
1: Abbas, you heard Ambassador Insher there talk about the kind of pressures that Donald Trump is facing domestically in the U.S. And one of them, of course, is the fact that you have these looming midterm elections. And the war with Iran domestically in the U.S. is a very unpopular one. When you look at the polls, the American public have expressed again and again they are not happy about how all this is playing out. Now, I want to ask you, because many analysts have posited that Iran potentially might be waiting to try to go into some kind of final agreement until after the midterms to see where things stand politically for Donald Trump after these elections. What do you say? Where does Iran stand when it comes to these midterm elections? How much of a factor is that in the strategy going forward?
0: Well, exactly this brings the idea of time stands on what sides, you know, favor. You know, it seems that in a linear analysis, time favors Iran before the midterm elections in the United States, and, you know, favors Trump administration after, meaning that, you know, Iran thinks that the time pressure on U.S. president before the election, at the time that he needs a deal in order to impact the voters and fuel prices, could be a factor. But for the United States, they could have, let's say, more militarily free hand in order to start and engage in another round of military conflict in the region. But I think there are different, you know, components, a multi-layered, you know, situation and factors and elements which need to be taken into account. And both sides seem to have incentives in order to escalate. And what Iran did in New York, you know, in the case that Tehran tried to come up with a, let's say, seven-day executable plan in order to provide it and to give it to the U.S. side and to expedite the process of implementation or reviving a process that was about to die. But on the other side, we are hearing different things from the U.S. side. Trump is saying that Iran needs to either choose a deal or annihilation. And he also defers any agreement to after election. When you look at Secretary of State, he's saying that the nuclear issue comes first and the rest comes next. We don't have a clear picture that what, you know, exactly has been somehow reflected or intended on the U.S. side. But it gives us the idea when they also want to include the nuclear issue at a time that you've got somehow like 5 weeks till the election. It is aimed at, let's say, lengthening the process because the nuclear issue could be somehow very detailed and time-consuming one. And this might, you know, suggest that maybe Trump is trying to buy time in order to prolong the process till after the election. And this is not intended, let's say, at, you know, achieving something, you know, concrete as an agreement, but to avoid a shock in terms of oil prices, as well as, you know, a new round of escalation. Then after election, they can start that new round of attack against Iran. So that's the matter of, not the matter of if, but when a new military conflict aggression against Iran can start. So that's why I think this is an example that tells us maybe the U.S. is not, you know, pursuing something to be implemented as a deal, but to continue with the pressure against Iran with the naval and aerial blockade. Then, you know, after election, they will have a free hand in order to continue this.
1: Ambassador Insher, you heard Abbas there talk about, again, these different types of rhetoric we hear from Trump in different settings. I mean, at the UNGA, on the one hand, he said that there were good talks that were going on with the Iranians. And then in his speech, he also threatened potentially to annihilate Iran. Then you have a lot of people speculating in the media in the U.S. that Trump may be telling his aides that he would resume bombing Iran after the election. Others believe that he would essentially go into an agreement with Iran after the election. What do you think is more likely based on your observation?

0: negotiations right now on, you know, what you said before, the pressures that Trump is facing, the fact that it is an unpopular war, how it's dragging on the economy. I mean, where do you think things stand in the U.S. and how likely a scenario is it that Trump would want to go back to war after the midterms?
1: Look, I don't think it's very likely at all, not to any scale. The war did not succeed in achieving the U.S. maximalist objectives, which were getting rid of the Iranian regime and eliminating entirely its nuclear program. Failed to do that. Did not even succeed in getting all the ballistic missiles or other weapons out of Iran. So I don't think that the president is inclined to try this again. He'll talk about it a lot as a means of pressure. But, you know, you referred earlier to the U.S. having a free hand. I can assure you this is not a free hand. Running that blockade is very costly, and just in terms of the millions of dollars it costs to operate the blockade, but also because it constrains other strategic options, right? If the U.S. is using all this military force and money in the Gulf, it means it's not available elsewhere, like Ukraine or China or any other place where you can imagine some disaster happening. Now, there is a possibility always of some unpredictable event, provocative event. I noticed today that there's a reference to a potential attack on a UK military base that is used for military action against Iran. If it turns out that that is linked to Iran, then that could well be provocative. And if not that, then anything else. So I actually do think that President Trump does have a motivation to get this done relatively quickly, with the proviso that I think the president responds always very much in the moment.
0: Zeydoun, we were talking earlier about how all this is impacting the relationship between Iran and the Gulf countries. I want to get your take in these remaining moments about what's happening right now when it comes to the relationship between the U.S. and its allies in the Gulf and how much all of this has put a strain on that relationship.
2: Well, I think that's one of the symbolic long-term challenges and defeats that the U.S. influence region in the region and in the world is facing. In the eyes of many GCC allies and states, regardless of many of them who have had their strong share of differences and disagreements with Tehran for many decades, not all of them, but some of them, they do believe that this war was conducted by the administration with very minimal, if not any, input or alignment with the GCC states. Some of these GCC countries that have had their share of differences with Tehran were even some of the countries that back in January were advocating or pushing for the war not to happen. There is a common consensus, regionally speaking, even beyond the GCC, that the war was conducted in alignment with an Israel-oriented policy and agenda only, most specifically from a Netanyahu's administration perspective, given that Benjamin Netanyahu seems to be on a roll to continue conflicts in different arenas to escape domestic accountability and pressures that would raise questions and alarming concerns regarding his administration's awareness of October 7th, which is a conversation we don't want to drag into. But it gives us a full picture of the influence of the Israeli government in pushing a U.S. administration and dragging the world into a global economic crisis. Similarly to the future of U.S.-Gulf relationship, the U.S. is also facing a major challenge where it no longer believes that it can control the Western Hemisphere into pushing it and convincing them into a war in this region anymore.
0: All right. Well, we have run out of time, so we're going to have to leave the conversation there. Thanks so much to all of our guests, Abbas Aslani, Henry Inscher, and Zeydoun Elkinani. And thank you all for joining us. You can see the program again anytime by visiting our website. That's aljazeera.com. And for further discussion, go to our Facebook page. 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For now, that's it from me, Mohammed Jamjoum, and the whole team here. Al Jazeera's coverage continues in just a moment. Stay tuned.

0: I'm here in Hanan just moments ago. The former president vacated the presidential residence, an emotional farewell.
1: The volcano has been erupting consistently since December. And as you can see now, it's erupting again. You can see the thick gray smoke coming from the volcano, and we can also hear this steady, loud grumbling.
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0: Hello, I'm Riley Carlson, and this is Al Jazeera live from Doha. These are the top stories this hour. Five men are arrested in the UK, suspected of planning a terrorist act near an airbase. Israel revokes the status of Dutch diplomats after the Netherlands imposes sanctions on goods from illegal Israeli settlements. Serbia's president, Aleksandar Vučić, steps down to run for prime minister in the upcoming parliamentary vote. Plus,
1: agribusiness accounts for about a quarter of Brazil's economy and nearly half of its exports. Ahead of a polarized presidential election, this industry is aiming for stability.
0: We take a look at what's at stake for farmers in Brazil, dealing with rising costs as the country gets ready for a crucial vote. Five men have been arrested in the UK on suspicion of preparing a terrorist act and explosive offensives near the military airbase. RAF Fairford has long been used by the U.S. military and NATO forces, and since March, it's been used by the U.S. to launch strikes against Iran. Camille Nedelec reports.
2: A poof of smoke as this robot used by the British Army's bomb disposal unit does its job. They're investigating three vehicles near a UK Army base in Gloucestershire. Counter-terror police and a firearms unit are also mobilised. This as local police arrested five men early on Sunday, suspected of planning an attack. Local residents described the incident as surreal.
3: I was shocked. I mean, not like an everyday thing that goes on here. So, I mean, it's quite part of the world really, so it's like the last thing you expect.
4: You don't expect anything to happen around here.
3: Yeah.
2: It was in the early hours of the morning on Sunday that people living nearby noticed vans in the area and called the police. A 400-metre cordon was set up around them and 85 households were evacuated. Residents were taken to safety in a nearby leisure centre. As night closed in here at RAF Fairford military base in the UK, the police cordon remained in force. That means local residents will not be able to return home. Instead, they've been allowed to go back temporarily under police escort to pick up essential items and feed their animals. They'll be spending the night with friends, family, or in emergency accommodation. RAF Fairford is an important strategic base for the US and NATO. And the UK gave the US authorization to use the base to carry out strikes on Iranian missile sites.
5: There was a specific threat about 6 weeks ago from the Iranians on this base. At the time, there was an increased surveillance around the area. This is an operational base. There is, it's no secret.